0: Tensions, Middle East correspondent Matthew Doran reports.
1: In the last week, Israel has launched airstrikes on a Syrian airbase in the northwest of the country and a drone attack on an alleged terrorist on the outskirts of the Syrian capital, Damascus, as Israel claims it's protecting itself from emerging threats. But in doing so, it's been accused of repeatedly breaching Syria's sovereignty, part of a pattern of behaviour since the fall of the Assad regime in late 2024. Syria's foreign minister has said his country is prepared to hold security talks with Israel, but says it has no trust in the Netanyahu government. The White House's special envoy for Syria has publicly questioned Israel's motives in launching the strikes.
0: Ukraine's president is dismissing calls for a wartime election, saying it would destroy the country. Cyan Valance reports from London.
2: Ukrainian President Volodymyr Zelensky has rejected calls for a wartime election in his first comments on the issue since former Defence Minister Mykhailo Fedorov called for a poll last week. Mr. Fedorov's dismissal last month sparked protests, but supporters later rejected his election call, which was the first such demand by a major Ukrainian political figure since Russia's full-scale invasion in 2022. Ukraine has been under martial law since then, meaning elections are suspended. Mr. Zelensky also told reporters Moscow is ramping up mobilisation and could draft hundreds of thousands of troops next year.
0: In sport, Cronulla's woes have continued in the NRLW, losing their fourth game in a row. The Sharks have been beaten 42-16 at home by Parramatta, who made it two wins in a row thanks to doubles from both Rory Owen and Zali Fay. The Roosters have thrashed the Warriors 66-8. You're up to date with ABC News.
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4: Hello, Sky Kirkham with you, standing in for Hilary Harper today. She's feeling a bit under the weather, but should be back with you tomorrow. Coming up on The Book Show, Claire Nichols is speaking to Leanne Moriarty on why she decided to write a sequel to Big Little Lies, despite initially resisting the idea. The original book, of course, was a global hit and led to an equally successful TV adaptation starring Reese Witherspoon and Nicole Kidman. The sequel, Big Little Truths, is set a decade after that original story, and it reunites the same group of mothers as they navigate a new stage of family life and the action shifts from primary to high school. Claire's also speaking with the Australian author Garth Nix, who's brought his first science fiction novel for adults, Massif, to the market, and I can't wait to hear that one. Plus, later this hour, strike a pose, or maybe four, because we are celebrating 100 years of photo booth history. Did you know the first automated photo vending machine made its debut on Broadway in September 1926, and it was an instant hit? They've been through some significant ups and downs since then, and the writer and curator Catlin Langford will be speaking with Hilary Harper about that history. First, though, a look at the headlines from the world of art and entertainment. And La Gradiva has taken out the major prize, the Bright Horizons Award, at the Melbourne International Film Festival. The film follows a group of French students in Pompeii for a school excursion, and I had a chance to see it. It does such a beautiful job of capturing all of the freedom, the frustrations, the mundanity and the intensity of a group entering adulthood. Stunning performances from a young cast. La Gradiva was also the Critics' Week Grand Prize winner at Cannes, so I'm sure it will be getting a wider release soon. The Australian documentary Hard as Puck took out the Audience Award. Congratulations there. And Dario Russo won the Best Australian Director Award for The Fox, and that one is hitting wide release in late October, so we'll all have a chance to see it then. In South Australia, another festival cancellation, unfortunately. The Oz Asia Festival will present its final program in October this year, after running for 20 years. The Adelaide Festival Centre CEO, Kate Gould, has said that the decision has been made to present events year-round instead of within the confines of a festival. But the decision has drawn criticism from the arts community. And it also follows announcements that Laneway will be skipping Adelaide and Perth next year, and the Adelaide Guitar Festival will not continue. So it's a bit of a rough time for the arts in Adelaide. You're listening to ABC Radio National, where it's time for The Book Show with Claire Nichols.

0: I'm Claire Nichols. So great to be with you for The Book Show, where I bring you conversations with your favourite fiction writers. Today, I'm going to take you to outer space with the acclaimed Aussie author Garth Nix. But you know what's just as dramatic as a trip to space? Well, it could be a group of Sydney school mums and a severed finger, because we are going back to the beaches of Big Little Lies with Leanne Moriarty. You remember Big Little Lies. It was the book that gave us a bunch of posh kindergarten mums and embroiled them in a murder investigation. It was, of course, adapted to the hugely successful American TV series Big Little Lies, starring Reese Witherspoon and Nicole Kidman. And there was a second series of that show too, where Meryl Streep was brought in as the mother-in-law from hell. But Leanne Moriarty, well, now she is bringing the story back to Sydney with a sequel to the novel Big Little Lies. It is set 10 years after the first book. And I've got to tell you, I absolutely devoured this. We have the same set of mums. Of course, there's a new crime to be solved. But one of the reasons this works so well for me is Leanne Moriarty's laser-sharp powers of observation. It feels like she is writing a world she just knows so intimately, the politics of high school, the dramas of the school WhatsApp group, the trials of the sandwich generation, Sydney's coffee culture. It's all there. Leanne Moriarty, welcome.
1: Hello, thank you so much.
0: And Leanne, of course, the sequel to Big Little Lies has to be called
1: Big Little Truths. Although you say that, and we had a lot of trouble coming up with that title.
0: Really?
1: Yes. Oh, we went from, I think for a long time I was calling it Bigger Lies, then Giant Little Lies, and then all of a sudden, yeah, we came up with Big Little Truths, and then it seemed obvious, which means you've got the right title.
0: Of course. How long have people been asking you for a sequel for Big Little Lies?
1: Oh, well, almost from the moment it came out, because I can remember getting a message from Reese Witherspoon when they were planning, you know, the show was in development, and she was saying, oh, people are asking, is there any chance of a sequel? And I remember saying, no, absolutely not, because I don't write sequels. And I said, I'm so sorry, I'm not going to be like the Game of Thrones guy. So for a long time.
0: Well, what's the aversion been to sequels?
1: Well, I had a standard line, I would say, that I had put my characters through so much that I wanted to leave them in a happy place, which wasn't just a line. That's how I felt, and that I was now interested in creating a whole new set of characters.
0: Mm. Of course, you have had to think about these characters and what comes next for them already, because with the TV show Big Little Lies, there was a second season and you had to come up with a novella for that book. That, of course, is not what this novel is, though, right, Leanne?
1: No, that's right. So I called it a novella because I was meant to be writing a sort of a treatment, but I didn't know how to write without writing a story. So I ended up writing 50,000 words for that. And that, to me, felt quite different. It wasn't. I was writing that in an American accent. So I was writing for the characters. And I felt quite proud of myself for doing this, I changed some of the backstories from the book to suit the show. And now I deeply regret that. So I was just thinking, how could there be another season? And I was just writing it scene by scene. So in a way, it was fun, because one of the hardest things of writing a novel is that you have to move your characters around. And writing that, I could just say, this happened, this happened, this happened. But then once it was done, and I never mind when they change my book for the adaptation, because the book's still there. But with this, I didn't like it, because it sort of, that novella disappeared. So it sort of clarified that I'm a novelist. Mm. Having said that, I did love the fact that I wrote a role for Meryl Streep, sort of with my own secret little plan, and called a character Mary Louise, which is Meryl Streep's real name. And yes, they, and I got Meryl, which I couldn't believe.
0: And so now you're in this really interesting position, right, with the sequel to Big Little Lies, the novel. So, you have to deal with what you've done for the TV show, where you set that second series immediately after the events of the first book. You introduce a character like Mary Louise. Mm-hmm. Do you then have to take everything you've done in that TV world and incorporate that into the sequel that you're writing, which is set back in Sydney 10 years later?
1: Well, firstly, thank you for appreciating the the logistical challenge here. Well, firstly, the book has to follow from the book. So that's the first rule. So it's still set in Australia. Anything that happened in the book has to have still happened in this world. And the fact that, for example, some things happened in the show, like Madeline had an affair. My Madeline would never have had an affair. So I just ignored that sort of thing. But then because I created that role of Mary Louise for the second season, I wanted her in this book. I don't think I would have ever put, if David E. Kelly, who wrote the adaptation, if he had created an entirely new character, I would not have wanted to bring that character into the book. But because I felt that Mary Louise was mine, I brought her into this book. And the other challenge was also that I felt that some readers, and that even I, could sort of see some of the characters, the television versions.
0: Yeah.
1: So as I was writing, I could see my Celeste and I could see Nicole Kidman's Celeste. So Reese Witherspoon has blonde hair. My Madeline has dark hair. Therefore, in Big Little Truths, I just avoided describing Madeline's hair just so that I didn't then bring the reader out of this fictional world. So it's a really strange... I don't know. I guess some novelists would find this very peculiar and not right. But it's just two fictional worlds colliding, and you never want, when you're writing a novel, you want the reader to suspend their disbelief, so you can't do anything that brings them out of the novel, that makes them suddenly aware this isn't real. It was tricky but fun.
0: I remember when we met up in Sydney last year, you telling me about the fact that you'd forgotten about one of Madeline's kids, her son, because he'd been taken out of the TV series.
1: That's right,
0: you know, he was a not necessary character for the TV series. So writing the sequel, was it nice to bring him back to life again?
1: Yeah, I did. Well, I did consider doing something really meta because I'd forgotten him. And I was thinking, should I put Fred in his bedroom just playing video games all day long and have a character say, it's like Fred doesn't even exist, isn't it? And then just forget about him. But I sent him off to America, to university. It was nice, but it's also, I have too many characters in my books, and I know I do. I can't seem to help it. So it was nice, but I was happy to send him off because I don't want to confuse readers anymore.
0: Yeah, so maybe David E. Kelly was right with that one.
1: Yes, I think he probably was. Poor Fred, though.
0: Poor Fred. So this is set 10 years after the events of the first novel, Big Little Lies, and Big Little Truth starts with a gruesome delivery to the high school in Pirrawee. Mm. Mm. What arrives at the school?
1: A severed finger arrives at the school and I apologise because it sounds terrible when you say this sort of thing out loud. But that's what happens.
0: Maybe you can read a little bit of this for us.
1: Sure. Within the hour, the entire school community was aware that someone had sent the principal a severed finger. Any doubts about the veracity of Reuben's story disappeared when a police car was seen driving into the visitors' parking area. Phones across the Piriwi Peninsula vibrated ecstatically with the ping, ping, ping of parent WhatsApp group notifications.

0: when I first wrote Big Little Lies, I was very aware that becoming a school parent was like becoming part of a small village, which is the perfect setting for any sort of novel. You always want a confined setting. You know, that's why Agatha Christie puts people on in an old manor house. And so I guess perhaps, yes, just the idea that you're part of a community, which means there's lots of potential for both conflict and humour.
1: Mm. And it's different, right? In high school, it all changes because the dramas are not the same.
0: Exactly. Is that where you are now?
1: I'm still in primary school years, we're still very hands-on. And I did get a bit anxious reading Big Little Truths and having the parents worrying about vaping and daging and lying. Yes. I'm scared.
0: Yes. I'm sorry. It's not as bad as all that. But yes, you're not. When you're in primary school, you're in charge of organising the play dates and that sort of thing, whereas the parents are a really important part of your life. But when you're in high school, they're making your own friends, and I guess you hold on then to the friends you made in primary school, if you're lucky. So it's a different world, but you still need each other because you need to hear, what do you know, what's going on?
1: I laughed out loud at many points in this book because just like in Big Little Lies, you have these other moments that make up the text. So you have interviews, unlike in the first book when it was interviews with parents, this time it's interviews with students at the school. But you also have transcripts of the Year 10 parents' WhatsApp chat. I laughed and cringed in equal measure. I'm just wondering, Leanne, for those who have not experienced the exquisite torture of being in a parent's WhatsApp chat, what are these places like?
0: Well, first of all, I need to say that a parent WhatsApp group can save your life with important information. I am incredibly grateful for the parent WhatsApp group. It's just funny. So for example, if somebody loses something, and this is something that I think women do, that somebody says, my child's lost their such and such, then all helpful women say, I haven't seen it and neither have I. And and my husband, who's on the WhatsApp group, is saying, you don't need to tell us that you haven't got it. But they're being pleasant. They're being friendly and sympathetic.
1: But meanwhile, your phone has not stopped dinging for 10 minutes.
0: Exactly. It's ding, ding, ding, ding, ding, ding, ding, ding, ding. So it's really funny. And sometimes there's a tiny bit of conflict. And in my book, then, you ramp it up.
1: Yeah, so watch out, parents. Leanne is watching the chat and using it for fodder for her book.
0: Yes.
1: And our key characters in this novel, the women from the first book, they're all a decade older, most of them now in their 50s. How's this phase of life treating our characters?
0: Well, I think the 50s are an interesting time because, yes, you've got often you've got teenage children, you might be dealing with elderly parents, you might be facing, as a woman, you might be facing hormonal issues while your teenagers are facing their own hormonal issues. So it's just a time of your life where there's a whole lot going on.
1: And my favourite character in both books is Madeline. She really is the heart of this group of mums, larger than life. For those who need a visual clue, it's played by Reese Witherspoon in the TV series. She turns 50 right at the start of this book. What's her life like now?
0: Well, she's sort of dealing with the fact that she's facing an empty nest soon and she's wondering what that's going to be like. Her oldest daughter is in her mid-20s with a new boyfriend who is suspiciously perfect, and she has an elderly mother and also an ex-husband. So she's got a lot going on, and then I give her a whole lot more. And yeah, I feel bad about that, but this, unfortunately, that's what sometimes happens in life, that one thing goes wrong and then all the dominoes come crashing down.
1: Yeah, and we can't really spoil what's going on, but there is a lot in store for Madeline.

0: What I liked, though, is she's very worried about what her relationship with her husband's going to look like when their last child leaves the home. Mm. You know, is he going to... Are we going to spend time together? Are we going to have sex? And there's a great moment where she says, where she thinks she should never have let him see her putting on shapewear. Nothing kills a vibe like trying to put on a pair of Spanx, surely.
1: Yeah, I forgot. That's so funny when you say sometimes I just completely forget writing that line, which is one of the fun parts of writing when you look back and you, you can't even... Can't even remember writing it, so I think I got that. That's there's that British comic Michael McIntyre. Mm-hmm. He does this great scene with a about his wife putting on stockings. It's hilarious. He says it starts out very sexy and then it becomes very odd.
0: There's a bit of jumping around and
1: yes,
0: wiggling,
1: that's
0: and,
1: right.
0: Yeah.
1: And he sets it up so perfectly.
0: I did get so much joy from this book. I loved hanging out with all these women 10 years later. There's a brilliant scene where they all just burst into tears in a car. There's another beautiful scene where they do an impromptu pedicure for one of the women who's having a tough time. And it feels weird to say this, Leanne, because this is a book that starts with a severed finger and there is a lot of darkness in this book, but I did feel like there was a lightness of touch. There was a joy to Big Little Truths. And I'm wondering, was it as pleasurable to write as it is to read?
1: Well, the logistical challenges that we talked about earlier, I didn't enjoy that, but there were lots that I loved about it. So I loved writing the teenage characters because I'm in that world now and I love teens. Of course, they also present challenges, but I adore them. So I had so much fun with those characters. And with the friendship, which was so important in the first book. And I find that as you get older, your friendships only deepen. And I'm finding with my friends that there's a new gratitude for each other, that we're not just taking it for granted, because as you get older, you realise, you've lost people and, there's just a real depth to your friendships. And maybe the fact that I felt myself that I was reuniting with these old friends too. So I loved that. And I hope that readers feel the same way, that they experience that. I have humour in all my books, even though I'm exploring often very dark themes, and I'm just trying to get that balance right. 'Cause that's what life is like, that we're all laughing hysterically at the during the most dreadful time of your life. I'm sure everybody's got a story like that about planning a funeral where there's a lot of laughter in between the tears.
0: Yeah. I always marvel at the way you plot your novels, Leanne Moriarty. It's really actually incredible the way we see the finger arrive at the school, then we're going back in time, we're seeing the moments that have led to this, but we're also following the investigation into the finger, and it all comes together so beautifully at the end. You make it seem effortless on the page, but I'm sure it's not. How hard is it to actually get that together structurally?
1: Oh, yes, it's tricky. And so, for example, things like I did not know when I first started writing this novel that there would be a severed finger, so I was well along the way when I came up with that. So it means I'm constantly going back and forth, and because I don't have it all set out before me, so I don't know how it's going to end. And as I work it out, that means then I can go back. And I have to then add in the red herrings. Mm. I think, oh, well, now that can't happen, or now this has to happen. Now I have to misdirect the reader. So it's a lot of... I'm always very aware of the fact that even though I don't plan, I don't want to give the impression that it just all falls perfectly into place. And then I'm very grateful for the editorial process, because that's when another or many sets of eyes look at it and say, well, this doesn't make sense, that's again where that it's so important, that because readers are incredible, and they if they see anything that doesn't make sense, then again that they can't suspend

0: disbelief anymore, because then they think, no, this does not work. Therefore, somebody wrote it and they made a mistake when they wrote it, and now I'm no longer in this story.
1: This book, Big Little Truths, are we going to see this adapted for the screen, Leanne?
0: Yes, I believe so. It's very much in development, and the hope is that they'll start filming it sometime next year.
1: How incredible. And then this novel, this story goes back to America again and fits into that universe as well as this one here in Sydney.
0: Yes, and you know what, that's where the screenwriter, who is Francesca Sloan, I hope I've got that right, and so her challenge will be, it has to follow on from the show. Yes, so it will be tricky. She'll have her own logistical challenges.
1: Mm. Has this project made you rethink your idea about sequels?
0: Possibly, yes, because with a time jump, I really loved the fact that there was a big time jump. I don't ever want to finish a novel and then say, and then 1 week later. Mm. I think that's where I wouldn't like it, but I did really enjoy it. So, yes, I'm not going to be doing my my line about Noelle. I'll leave my characters on their own. And with this one, it was so interesting seeing them at a different stage of their life. So now I am thinking, the first book begins on Madeline's 40th birthday. This one begins on her 50th. So what about what happens on her 60th birthday, especially as I'm about to turn 60 in a few months' time. So, yeah. I'm not finished with them yet.
1: Oh, well, happy birthday for a few months' time, and congratulations on this novel. I really enjoyed it. It's called Big Little Truths, and it's published by Macmillan. Leanne Moriarty, thank you.
0: Thank you so much, Claire.
1: You're listening to The Book Show on ABC Radio National. And the Australian author Garth Nix is here. He is hugely successful in the young adult fantasy space, particularly beloved for his Old Kingdom series, which started with the novel Sabriel. But now Garth Nix, he's stretching himself in new directions. He has his first ever adult science fiction novel. It's called Massive, and get this, it involves soldiers living on massive mountain ranges travelling through space. Hi, Garth.
2: Hi, Claire.
1: Garth, I didn't know before you were a writer you were once a military man.
2: Well, only a part-time one. I was in the Army Reserve for 5 years, from 17 to 21, which was something that I had friends who were in the Army Reserve, and also I had planned to become a regular army officer, and I actually really enjoyed it, and it was a very formative experience and very useful for me as a writer later on. But it also convinced me that I didn't want to join the regular army, that I didn't want that whole life, as it were. I became aware that it really is it is an entire lifestyle in a way, and that I wanted something different. Though I did very much value my time in the Army Reserve and the friends I made there and the things that I did on many levels, even when they were very difficult or dangerous, they certainly rounded out my character, as it were, and, as I said, helped me a lot as a writer in all kinds of things, both small and large.
1: Well, can you give me an example of how that army experience has informed your writing?
2: Well, I do like to base things very much on reality. So even when writing fantasy or writing science fiction, I try and build up my fantastical stuff on a foundation of reality. So real things, often, you know, drawn from history or from geography or the natural world or whatever, but also from my own experience. So there are things that, you know, there might be like the minutiae of military courtesy, which I certainly draw on in Massive, the oddities of military administration and bureaucracy, but also things like, even in my earlier books, writing about characters being, for example, there's a sequence in Sabriel, you know, written a long time ago, it first came out in 1995, where she's pursued through the snow by

0: a terrible monster called a mordekaiser. Now, I've never been pursued through the snow by a terrible monster made of grave mould and blood, but I did do an escape and evasion exercise in the Army Reserve where I was pursued over 24 hours as an exercise with nothing. But I drew upon that feeling of being pursued and trapped and not being able to find my way out, and also being defenceless against the people who are after me, essentially. So I drew upon those quite raw emotions. So I found things like that very useful. But also, I mean, again, particularly for Massive, just how, soldiers get along with each other. I drew upon... I never base any of my characters upon any one real person, but I do draw upon bits and pieces from real people to create my Frankensteinian characters, I guess. So certainly some of the characters, particularly in Massive, I draw upon some of the guys in my platoon who were some very interesting characters, and I've only taken little bits and pieces from them, but certainly it's all raw material. Sometimes people think, you know, if you write fantasy or you write science fiction, none of it is drawn from real life. But actually, to make it work, to make people relate to it and to feel it, you need to have a very strong foundation of reality, real people, real characters, no matter what environment they're in and no matter how fantastical or science fictional it is. I think you need to start with real people.
1: So you take that foundation of reality and then you put them on a floating mountain range in space.
0: Exactly. But then you have to think, how would that affect them? You know, how would that affect... How would I be if I was on this mountain in space, which is really a kind of alien intelligence, and it's not necessarily entirely benign either. It's somewhat benign. It's given us gifts and it's taken us to the stars, which is the basic idea of the book, that, you know, humans have hitched rides on these star-faring mountains and it's enabled us to go out into the galaxy and to colonise other worlds, which we need to do because we've stuffed up the Earth so badly. But why are they doing this? And that's the core of the book, I guess, is, you know, on one level it is a military science fiction story about the small crew of a ship and how they're surviving, what they're doing, and they're caught up in a human war because, of course, being humans, one of the things we've used the Massives to help us do is export our wars out to the galaxy. So on one level, it's the story of that crew and just trying to stay alive and fight their war. But behind that, there is the whole enigma of the Massives. You know, why are they carrying us to the stars? What's in it for them? What is the nature of the strange avatars that each of the Massives have? And that's all tied up in the story as well.
1: I'd love for you to read to us from the start of Massive, just so you can really set up this
0: sure.
1: really fantastical idea that underpins this novel. Would you read from the first
0: Absolutely.
1: Page?
0: Absolutely. Though I just realised as I was about to read this that I never looked up the pronunciation of the initial Massive in Madagascar. so that maybe I'll get it wrong, but we'll find out. In 2096, a little girl went missing from a village in the foothills of the Marajaji Massif in Madagascar. 4 months later, on March 11th, 2097, the entire mountain range lifted off into high orbit. Within 4 months, the first expedition arrived at the now orbiting Massif. Their ship lost all electronic function as they approached and should have crashed, but was landed safely by unknown forces on a lake that had not existed when the Massive was on Earth. It was quickly discovered there was Earth-equivalent atmosphere and gravity in the valley around the lake, and the Tychonauts were greeted by something which had the appearance of the missing girl, Marina Rakoto, but was quickly found to be something else at the cost of one overly aggressive person's life. Other expeditions followed. Limited contact was established with the entity, who became known as the Massif's avatar, Marina Rakoto. It gave gifts to some of the visitors, ships that became known as Basics, and it informed them the Massif would eventually leave for another star system, but would one day return.
1: That's Garth Nix reading from the prologue of Massif, and this image of this mountain range taking off and heading into orbit, and there being all these mountain ranges, you know, travelling through space and intersecting with each other. It's so arresting, Garth, and so unusual. Where did it come from?
0: Well, I guess unsurprisingly, it all did start off with, I guess, a vision or an imagining of an entire mountain range taking off into space, just pulling out of the ground and rising up and slowly ascending into orbit until it's just a little speck in the sky and then out of sight altogether. But I have no idea where that came from. Many of my stories start with a single image, kind of like a frame cut from a film, sometimes with a character, sometimes it's just a scene. And then I think about it, well, what is this? What does it mean? Where is the story here? And that is the case with Massif. I had this idea of this whole mountain range lifting off into space, going into orbit, and then I had to think, well, what is it? Is it a spacecraft? Is it just a mountain? What would make that happen? And eventually, you know, over time, I arrived at the idea that it is essentially an alien spacecraft, and it is governed or represented by an avatar. There's only one that comes from the Earth, and that's the avatar is Marina Rakoto, the little girl. All the other Massifs have different alien avatars, and in fact, most of the book takes place on a Massif called Drummer Boy, and the avatar on Drummer Boy is a perpetually drumming sort of hamster-like creature, but about a 7 foot tall bipedal hamster.
1: Yeah, pretty normal.
0: Pretty normal, but also very frightening because it drums people to death sometimes. And now there's a lot of arbitrary stuff, and humans just don't understand. I guess, you know, part of science fiction is a very broad genre, and there's, you know, all kinds of things you can do within it. I'm kind of mixing or blending a large number of the things that I like about science fiction in this book, which is, I guess, something I always do. I always write the story that I want to read myself, you know, regardless of what it is. So Massif, on one level, is a military science fiction novel. It's also a space adventure. It also has elements of science fictional horror. But yeah, there's a lot of things going on, and then of course the idea of the Massifs themselves is the classic kind of one single big idea, which is again another part of science fiction. So I've taken these elements that I love and found my story by blending them together.
1: One of the features of life on this Massif is that modern technology doesn't work. So, you know, there's no internet, there's no AI. All these things that we are used to in our world are not there. What was the joy of writing a world where you have to go old school?
0: It was partly joy and partly pain because I had to do so much research. And I'd made the decision from the beginning that this would be the case. The Massifs don't allow more modern human technology and, you know, extrapolated human technology, because this is 300 years in the future, because they don't want humans to be able to figure out what's going on within the Massifs. So I made that decision, but then I had to do a lot more research than I normally have to do, because it's all, you know, tube-based, basically World War II technology, nothing past of 1945. And every time I'd think, okay, well, the radar has to work like this. It has to be cathode tube-based, you know, radar. What does that mean for this other technology? What does it mean? How does radio work when there's this killing field, you know, around the basic spacecraft? So I had to actually do far more research and actually ask knowledgeable people, you know, how would this work if this in these circumstances, which is not something I'm used to. So, yes, that was the pain part. I also did enjoyable research along the lines of reading novels that were written in World War II. One example is The Cruel Sea by Nicolas Montserrat, which I think is one of the best it's one of the best novels ever written about the war at sea in World War II. And one of the reasons it's so great is, you know, all the naval detail and so on is perfect because it's very autobiographical to a large degree. But it's also it's about the people, and that's what makes it a great novel. You know, the background of the Atlantic War and the life on two different ships is essential that be got right, but that's not the story. The story is all the people. It's the selected crew members that Montserrat, you know, shows their life and loves and interactions. So that was both a big influence and also I was pleased to have an excuse to read it again.
1: And I should say the crew, the central crew in this novel, Massive, you will fall in love with them. They're a great group of people. They're super dedicated to each other and they are super dedicated, Garth Nix, to cups of tea. I don't think I've seen so much tea drinking in a novel for a long time.
0: Well, I guess that's probably, again, the sort of influence of Montserrat and others and a long tradition, I guess, and actually even Patrick O'Brien and his Master and Commander books, which I also love, and I think they're, you know, on one level they are military history, but of course they are brilliant character studies and also a brilliant look into life in the late 18th, early 19th century and the Napoleonic Wars and so on. But what makes them so good, you know, are the characters. But all through those books, there's a lot of concern about drinking coffee. Coffee is a huge thing in those books. There's this whole business, which is quite historical, of ships that only drink coffee and ships that only drink cocoa. And the massive disappointment of Jack Aubrey at one point where he's rescued, but only to find himself on a ship that only serves cocoa and he's a coffee fiend. So I guess, you know, I'm sort of extrapolating on that. But also, even again, from, you know, my time in the Army Reserve, you know, I brew up, make a cup of tea, that was always just part of the daily life, but certainly a part of daily life that was very welcome. Time for a brew up.
1: Well, maybe pour yourself a cuppa and settle down with Massive. It is published by Allen and Unwin. Garth Nix, great to chat with you today.
0: Great to talk to you too. Thank you.
1: Now, maybe you are planning to read Massive by Garth Nix. Perhaps you're more inclined to read Big Little Truths by Leanne Moriarty. Whatever it is, tell me what you're reading. You can email The Book Show at thebookshow@abc.net.au. That's thebookshow@abc.net.au. Do make sure you're following The Book Show on ABC Listen. The show is produced by Sarah Lestrange, and we make this program on the lands of the Wurundjeri and Whadjuk Noongar people.
2: Thanks, Claire. 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In the meantime, let me know your picks via text 0418 226 576. That's 0418 226 576. And in a moment, we move from science fiction to science history as Hilary Harper takes us into the surprising history of the photo booth.
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1: Hey.
4: Hands up if you remember photo booth vending machines. Maybe you still have some of those iconic little strip photos pinned to a corkboard in your house, old school. They were very popular in the 60s and 70s, and they were strategically located near major public transport hubs and shopping arcades and amusement parks because they had quite varied uses. They fell out of favour in recent decades, but now it seems they're having a comeback. Apparently it's the in thing to have a photo booth at your child's birthday party or your wedding. Caitlin Langford is a curator, writer and researcher specialising in photography, and she's also part of the ABC Top 5 Arts Residency Program. Kat, welcome.
5: Thank you so much for having me, Hilary.
4: Great to talk about photo booths. I've always loved them. But I did not know that next month it'll be 100 years since the first one appeared on Broadway in New York. How did it come to be there?
5: It was quite a long journey. It was this man called Anatol Josepho. He was a Siberian emigre, and he came to New York, and for a few years he was kind of trialing different things, but he had this idea of this amazing automatic photography machine that would bring photography to the people. So at this time, photography, even though you've had the Brownie camera in 1888, or, you know, the first Kodak number one camera then, and then Brownie in 1900, it still wasn't that available to people. It still cost quite a lot of money. So his idea was that you could go into this machine, enter 25 cents, bing, bang, bosh, you've got your photograph. And he trialed it, came up with it, and in 1926, September 21st, he opened it on Broadway. And it was an immediate sensation. Like, thousands upon thousands of people lined up. It was open, like, all night because it was Broadway, so people would come from the theatre, go and use it. At that time, talking cinema was just kind of starting. So the idea was is that you could go into this machine and you could turn yourself into a film star, a celebrity.
4: Doing poses and things.
5: Yeah, exactly. So there was, it's kind of interesting. Now we think of the photo booth as kind of a private thing. You've got the curtain. Back then, there was no curtain. So, like, you were completely on show. So people were actually encouraged to, like, poke you, prod you, make you laugh. They talked about it being like a game and amusement and spectacle. And there was also an attendant who was often there who would, like, shout poses at you. So if you look at these early strips, you'll see they often are looking left, they're looking right, they're looking straight ahead, they're kind of doing funny, you know, different poses.
4: Jazz hands.
5: Exactly, because the attendant was telling them to do that. So it was this idea that you could be a celebrity, get your photograph taken, and it was an 8-strip format at that point. So you had like 8 frames. So you could create a narrative in the booth as well.
4: Lots of opportunities to vogue.
5: Yeah, exactly. Yeah, exactly. And so people really enjoyed it. And he was able to sell his invention for $1 million US at the time, which is an astronomical sum.
4: Yeah. I'm just thinking about the technology. It must have amazed people that you could have a whole developing lab inside a little metal box.
5: Yeah, so when you read the newspapers of the time, they often talk about it being magic. Like, it's not really comprehensible. And even today, when I try and explain it, I did tours for children and at one of the exhibitions I worked on, and they were just amazed that this thing existed, especially because we're now in such a digital world. So something like that that's so inherently analog, they just don't understand. But definitely at the time, people were really excited about this thing that seemingly just spat out this strip with your image on it.
4: Pretty excited to hear that children these days are excited when they can see photos on their phones all the time. They want the physical strip. And I understand, you know, it was a pretty strange journey that landed you in this area of research.
5: Yeah, so I used to work at the Centre for Contemporary Photography, and we were working on a show which eventually opened last year called Autophoto at RMIT Galleries. And before that I said, yep, we were working on a catalogue. I'll write the essay on the history of photo booths. Super easy. I'll get it done. So straightforward. And then I went to do it and I realised there was just next to nothing written on photo booths. I thought because they were so ubiquitous, like everyone knows photo booths, it would be really easy. But there's really only 2 texts written on them, and one of them's only on America. And I really wanted to look at Australia's history. So based on that, I did all this archival research and found all these amazing stories and was able to discover when photo booths arrived in Australia, which was 1929. And through that, that's how I kind of decided, actually, if there's nothing written on that, that's what you're meant to do with a PhD, fill that gap in the knowledge. So that's what led me to do this, which is actually really fun. So I'm very grateful for that. I get to now study photo booths every day.
4: And it sounds like they've been through a few kind of narrative arcs. They were a smash 100 years ago on Broadway. And then what happened?
5: Yeah, so this is what I often talk to people about, is that when they arrive, they're this amusement, they're a spectacle, people go there to have fun. But actually, for a lot of people, it was something that you had to go do. Like, it had that utilitarian function. You had to go and get your passport photograph in there, the identification photograph. So you do see the perception of the photo booth really change as a result.

0: So in the 1920s, it's all fun, go there with your like family, have a great time. But then by the time you start needing to get a passport photograph, it becomes regulated in the sort of 60s. It becomes something you have to go do. And as a result, people really hate it. Like the stuff that I was finding in the newspapers, they talk about like this like requirements, surveillance, what are they going to do next, take our fingerprints. Like people are really against it, and the responses that the public say, like they really hate their picture that comes out. They say, I look like an axe murderer, I look like a convict. There's all these articles that are like, even the pretty girls look terrible in the photo booth. So there's these like really fascinating responses. But I think today our perception, especially in Australia where we don't use them for identification photographs, is something still, again, it's returning to this idea of being an amusement, something you go do with friends and family to memorialise relationships and special times.
1: Wow, yeah. Worried about fingerprints in passports. Welcome to facial recognition, people. I mean, that's interesting though, isn't it, that people are starting to see it as something that you might put in a party, just a purely fun thing.
0: Yeah, I think it's really, and that's what I really love about my topic. The thing that I used to specialise in, which is the autochrome, no one has really heard of it. But when I talk about photo booths, I've had so many conversations with people on the street. They'll be like, I was at a wedding, at my party, I went to like a corporate event and there was a photo booth there. So everyone has a story.
1: Yeah, I was going to say, we've got some of me and my partner with all our kids, my, you know, each other's stepkids. Mm-hmm. And it's an amazing thing, cramming six people into a photo booth. It kind of feels beautifully intimate and like you've made an experience that's private, even though you're a curtain away from the rest of the world.
0: Yeah, I think that's kind of it. Like, and I do think the curtain, like everyone can see you, by the way. But we have this perception that it's private. But I do think that's what I often tell people, like, it's the experience. And maybe you go there on a first date because you want to be really close to someone. Maybe, you know, you haven't met someone for a while. But for me, if I have friends coming from overseas, I'll go to them to a photo booth to kind of reconnect in that way. And it's that closeness and physicality that you just don't have in the same way with photography now. And it is a selfie, but it's a selfie that's experiential.
1: You're involved with an exhibition at RMIT that featured the story of one man who made headlines as the most photographed man in Australia because he ran photo booths. Tell me about him.
0: That was an exhibition that I worked on and opened last year, and it was with RMIT Galleries and Centre for Contemporary Photography. And it was really started by looking at Alan Adler. So he's a really significant figure in the sense that he is the longest running photo booth technician in the world. So for 50 years, he started to work with photo booths. He first saw an ad in 1972. Which said vending machines for sale, and he decided, you know what, I'm going to do that. Turned up, it was two photo booths, and he's decided, yep, I'm going to make that the rest of my life. So for 50 years he ran photo booths in Melbourne. Because of that work, you have to take a strip all the time to check if the machine's running well. So he documented his entire life for 50 years, and so you get to see this man aging sort of every day, and it's incredibly moving and really sweet. And sometimes he brings his family in or his cats. That was the thing I really loved. So you get to see this whole life's journey, and I think for me, that's kind of the power of the photo booth, that you can go in there, and sometimes you don't like to see yourself aging, but you get to sort of get this whole document of your life. It's really special.
1: Several artists too have used photo booths, and that idea of, you know, repetition, but also individuality comes into play.
0: Yeah. So that's what's really fascinating, is when I talk about photo booths, people have no idea that artists have used them, and actually they've been using them for nearly the whole 100 years. So when photo booths arrive in Paris, the surrealists André Breton and Salvador Dali, they're straight away in that booth creating quite surreal images because they're really attracted to the idea of automation. It's kind of inherent to surrealism. But then across time, artists keep using them. And one of the figures that I interviewed as part of my research is this man called Dick Jewell, a British artist, who in the 1960s started to use the photo booths for an artwork, but noticed that there are all these ripped up, torn photographs all over the floor around the booths, because people had to start using them for their identification photographs, hated how they looked, ripped them up or just threw them on the ground. So he collected them. And then for about 10 years he was doing this, and in 1978 he published this really landmark book called Found Photos, which was, you know, today we talk a lot about found photography and art, but he was one of the first figures to do that. And it's basically this tiny little book that's covered with this montage of different people's faces, and inside it's just all the strips that he found. And we think of that film Amelie, it's like really, really relevant in that regard. And I think he's one of these artists that use the sort of material qualities of it, but there's tons of artists, I'm thinking of like Liz Riddell, or here in Australia we've got Ruth O'Leary, who go into this tiny, small, contained space but create these really dramatic works of art. And Ruth O'Leary specifically, she paints her face, she brings in material, she like sometimes, you know, takes off all her clothing and becomes like in this public-private space. Creates these really wonderful works of art that you have no idea if you hadn't seen them as a photo strip.

0: were created in a photo booth. And it shows you can really push the potential, and it is such a great creative tool. And for her, she's a mother, she doesn't have tons of time. You get that strip super quick, you've got this amazing work of art in, you know, less than 5 minutes.
1: Yep, and it's really accessible and cheap way to make art too.
0: Exactly.
1: I love hearing about all the different uses people have put photo booths to. Caitlin, thanks so much for your time.
0: Thank you so much for having me.
1: Caitlin Langford is a curator and writer specialising in photography. She teaches photography history and theory at RMIT, and she's researching photo booths for her PhD.
2: Thanks, Hilary. It is coming up to news time, 11 a.m. Stick around. Global Roaming taking you into the news of the world very soon.

0: ABC News with Noni Edwards. Bird conservationists are calling on the government to invest more money into programs that help healthy bird populations. The first case of bird flu in a mammal has been confirmed on South Australia's east coast in a long-nosed fur seal. The government's advised anyone who sees sick or dead birds not to touch them or get close to them, but to record their location and make a report. BirdLife Australia Chief Executive Kate Miller says with El Niño, wildlife need their best chance of being healthy.
1: There are so many things we can do on the ground, pest control, really looking after habitats, making sure we're minimising disturbance, and these are the things that will get wildlife through the other end. But I have to say, where is the Albanese government on this? It's 2 months, and the silence on funding has been deafening.
0: Labor frontbencher Murray Watt is defending the federal government's rules around lobbyist access to Parliament House as a Four Corners investigation reveals dozens of former defence officials have jumped into lucrative lobbying roles or the defence sector. Critics say there's a revolving door where former officials can use their connections to potentially influence the awarding of multi-million dollar contracts. It's prompted calls for tighter regulations and greater transparency, but Senator Watt says there are already strict lobbyist rules in place
2: that regulate, for example, the activities of former politicians, former staffers, periods of time that they can't lobby and use information that they have been privy to. And, of course, any lobbyist needs to be on the lobbyist register. So there is a high degree of disclosure and transparency.
0: Parents of children with a disability are twice as likely to experience psychological distress and burnout. The Parenting Research Centre's research found that those parents are also twice as likely to be in poor health. Researcher Dr. Catherine Wade says it's important that parents who have children with a disability are able to connect with others in similar situations.
3: A third of parents of children with disability attended a parenting program in the previous 12 months. They're attending parenting groups, or play groups if you've got a young one, or first-time parent groups, you know, mothers and sometimes fathers groups as well. And I think that's particularly important for this group of parents.
0: Farmers and producers say they're being unfairly caught up in the migration debate. The federal government's pausing visa applications for working holidaymakers from 24 countries, including Brazil, Spain and Singapore. Farmers and volunteer groups are urging the government to consider the importance of backpackers to rural industries. Chair of Grain Producers Australia, Matthew Madden, says farms will always look for extra people around harvest time.
4: A lot of those people are made up, obviously, by short-term employees, and a lot of them come from overseas. They're experienced, they want to be here for a short time, make some money, have a little bit of a holiday and go home. They're not putting any pressure on the migration.
0: The Australian Competition and Consumer Commission's warning nobody is safe from online scams, which are becoming increasingly sophisticated. Today marks the beginning of Scams Awareness Week, and the ACCC says it wants this year's scam victims figure to be much lower than the more than 270,000 recorded last year. The ACCC's Deputy Chair, Katrina Lowe, has told the ABC everybody has a scam they're susceptible to.
5: Any one of us can be scammed. It is not a reflection of someone's intelligence or their judgment. And indeed, thinking you're too smart to be caught is actually a risk factor.
0: Internationally, Syrian state media has confirmed that Syrian officials have met Israeli intelligence officers in talks brokered by the United States. The meeting follows two strikes by Israel on targets in Syria. The two countries have reportedly discussed how to stop the Israeli attacks, the potential withdrawal of Israeli troops from land seized following the overthrow of the former president Bashar al-Assad, and the status of the contested Golan Heights. Authorities in China have launched an investigation into reports of formaldehyde being used to preserve the freshness of cabbages destined for human consumption. Officials in Hebei province confirmed that they have verified video footage showing individuals dipping several batches of cabbages in a solution before

0: loading them onto trucks. Investigators are now seeking to establish how widespread the practice is and are taking measures to trace affected vegetables. Formaldehyde is a colourless chemical known to cause cancer. To sport, and American Wyndham Clark's continued his excellent year by taking out the penultimate event for the year on golf's PGA Tour. Clark finished on 17 under to win by 3 shots from Patrick Cantlay. Aussie Adam Scott finished in a tie for 16th. Scott and Minwoo Lee are the only Aussies to finish in the top 30 and qualify for the season-ending tour championship. And American Michael Lasasso's won the event on the LIV Golf Tour by a shot from Spain's Jon Rahm. Mark Leishman was the best of the Aussies in a tie for 10th. 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
2: Are cracks starting to show in the Taliban's rule over Afghanistan? Hello, Sky Kirkham here, sitting in for Hilary Harper from NAM Melbourne. It's 11:05. And coming up on Global Roaming, as rebel forces grow in strength and tensions rise with their once friendly neighbour Pakistan, how long can the Taliban rule? Geraldine Doogue and Hamish McDonald will speak with the Australian's Asia-Pacific correspondent Amanda Hodge about the Taliban's record in the 5 years since the last US troop left Afghanistan. And it's looking like a hot, dry summer for Australia, with experts predicting a super El Niño weather pattern on its way. What are the consequences of weather like that that could seriously slow or even reverse the explosive economic growth across Southeast Asia? Plus, Amanda, Geraldine and Hamish will share what they've been reading and watching recently, and I'd love to hear from you as well. Text me 0418-226-576. What are you doing to engage with or step away from the news of the world? For now, let's dive in to all of that with Global Roaming.
3: The entire world was watching back in August 2021. Do you remember it? The last US soldier left Afghanistan.
4: And now, after 5 years of Taliban control, what does the country look like today?
3: Plus, Southeast Asia and the Pacific are facing a super El Niño weather pattern.
4: What will that mean for our neighbours and for us? I'm Geraldine Doogue.
3: I'm Hamish McDonald. Let's go roaming.

0: Well, Geraldine, we're just kicking off the week with a whole bundle of good news, aren't we?
1: Oh, yeah. Yes, I know. But look, Amanda Hodge, who I'm delighted to say is our guest, she will make it live. Amanda is the Australia's Asia-Pacific correspondent and always writes freshly. And I don't think you're obsessed with pessimism, are you, Amanda, about the region, or are you?
2: I'm not, but I can't say I'm the good news bear, am I? I mean, there's often...
1: No.
2: I feel like I'm the bearer of bad tidings a lot of the time. I do try to mix it up a bit.
1: Yeah, well, you do, I think, and we're going to see that today. Let's start in Afghanistan. 5 years this month that the US pulled out of Afghanistan. Goodness me. You haven't been back there, I take it. I'm just wondering, what is the assessment that you can grasp? What's it like after 5 years of Taliban rule?
2: No, I haven't been back there, but it is on my list, I have to say. And there's nothing much good to say about the Taliban legacy over the past 5 years. You know, despite all the promises that it would rule more justly this time, it has gone straight back to 1996 and perhaps in a more draconian fashion than it did the first time round, Taliban 1.0, because it was more prepared this time, right? So it was able to put in place very quickly the same sorts of intense restrictions that women and girls faced the first time around and enshrine those into law, such as it is in Afghanistan these days. Now, it's managed to cement its authority over much of the country, and that took a little while. But what's been interesting this month particularly is the surge in resistance forces and attacks against Taliban authority across the country, not just in the north where there has historically been Taliban opposition, but in the south as well, which is its heartland. Maybe that is a small bright spot of news.
1: I think you also wrote a couple of weeks ago about a most unusual protest from some of the men of Kabul who clearly pushed back against some of the rulings about public behaviour by women. That, I mean, it was little. I mean, it lasted for a minute and a half, if you know what I mean, but it was quite intriguing.

0: in?
1: Not Kabul, actually, Herat.
0: Oh, Herat.
1: In the west.
0: Oh, right.
1: Yeah, on the Iranian border. And not traditionally a very liberal centre, but a centre of sort of, you know, it has very much its own identity. And there was a sense of really deep outrage and insult at the Taliban's morality police and how they were dealing with women and girls on the street. And that is what triggered this very rare public demonstration in Herat, and a pretty brutal crackdown as well. There were a lot of, you know, reports about what that meant and, you know, how many people were arrested. There were some obviously kind of dodgied up videos. So it was hard to establish exactly how forceful the crackdown was. But I think more interesting was the fact that the protest included men, lots of men, you know, fathers and husbands and grandfathers. And that was a relatively unusual thing. It's important not to make too much of that because it was an isolated incident. And, you know, the Taliban is extremely good at suppressing these pockets of resistance where they appear. But there is emerging this sort of a little bit more uniform resistance we're seeing now as the Taliban sort of is in a pretty vulnerable state, you'd have to say, economically, and with ISIS Khorasan, which is the local ISIS chapter. And probably most importantly, its ongoing cross-border hostilities with Pakistan, you know, which has traditionally been the sponsor of the Taliban, because for Pakistan, keeping Afghanistan away from the sort of US-India orbit is a sort of raison d'etre for it, you know.
2: Amanda, who's actually fighting or resisting against the Taliban? Like, yeah. for listeners, you know, unfamiliar with the setup in Afghanistan, the Taliban are primarily Pashtun, so the biggest sort of tribal grouping. But then there's the Tajiks, the Turkmens, there's the Hazara. And at various times, there's been different combinations of people that have worked together. And then warlords in the north, the likes of Gulbuddin Hekmatyar, who've, you know, created a power base by aligning different factions and groupings.
1: Mm.
2: Is there anything coalescing against the Taliban rule?
1: Well, it depends on who you speak to, because there are efforts absolutely to draw together some sort of a compact between these groups. So there's remnants of the Afghan National Army that have formed various groups up in the north around Badakhshan, which seems to be the heart of the resistance at the moment. And then you've got, you know, the National Resistance Front, which is kind of the inheritance of the Northern Alliance, which is the old, you know, anti-Taliban. Well, it was anti-Soviet, and then it became anti-Taliban, you know, the great Ahmad Shah Massoud.
2: So you could draw a link between these groupings and the Mujahideen then?
1: In some instances, there are links back, certainly the, you know, the National Resistance Front, but there are some new ones. You know, there are some new players here. And at the beginning of the month, a former Lieutenant General of the Afghan National Army took to social media, uploaded a video essentially announcing that they were about to start a major offensive against the Taliban in the south. And this is a Pashtun majority resistance group.
0: Wow.
2: So what, Kandahar, Helmand province, where are we talking?
1: Kandahar, Helmand, Baghdis. And so that's absolute Taliban heartland, right? And they have been, I mean, you know, you can announce this and the Taliban sort of looked at it and isn't inclined to take it seriously unless they really take the fight to, you know, Taliban commanders and Taliban appointed leaders, which they have done down there. Not in a way that's going to topple the Taliban anytime soon, but in a way that has forced the Taliban to sit up and take note. And so what I found very interesting is that the Afghan Taliban accused Pakistan of funding the resistance forces, which is the most delicious irony of all.
0: Because they were so much, they supported the Taliban over all of those years. So what's going on there?
1: I don't know whether to believe it or not. With Pakistan, I've spent a lot of time in Pakistan and I love it. but it's also a deep pit of conspiracy theories, and you can only ever kind of dismiss half of those. Pakistan and Afghanistan are now in open conflict. Because Pakistan accuses the Taliban of harbouring the Tehriki Taliban, which is a domestic terrorist organisation that likes to attack, you know, Pakistan, the Pakistani state. The fact that the Taliban hasn't done enough to stop them from using Afghanistan as a base to launch attacks on Pakistan has meant Pakistan is now, you know, we saw earlier this year aerial strikes on Kabul by Pakistan. That's amazing, right? Didn't get as much attention as it should have. But as a result of this open hostility, it's not absolutely not beyond the realms of possibility that Pakistan, the great poker player, is now, you know, arming and supporting Taliban opposition forces, plan resistance against the Taliban, because we're certainly seeing a surge, right? Where are they getting their weapons from? How are they able to plan these attacks? You know, why now? It's happened since the Pakistan-Afghan hostilities.
2: Just on the, I suppose, the broader picture of Afghanistan 5 years on from the return of the Taliban to power and the withdrawal of the Americans, a lot of Western governments, Western aid agencies, international agencies have gone on a bit of a journey with regards to how much you work with, cooperate with the Taliban, given the obvious problems, particularly the treatment of women, but, you know, treatment of Hazaras, treatment of all sorts of minority groups. And some seem to have landed in a space of being pretty pragmatic about it and saying, look, we don't like them, but they've offered a degree of stability internally. And then, I mean, I know you're describing what sounds like absolute chaos, but compared with the period of US and international occupation, it's probably to some degree calmer, maybe domestically. And so I'm interested in your observation of that.
1: Well, you would have heard of Germany looking to deport 2,000 Afghan citizens back to Afghanistan, which seems an absolute abomination to me. I mean, how you could deport anyone back to Afghanistan at this point is questionable. And to enable them to do that, they have allowed the Taliban to appoint their own attaché, their own ambassador, essentially, to the Afghanistan embassy in Germany, which is extraordinary, absolutely extraordinary. Even in Australia, you know, the Afghanistan embassy is closed. So there is a lot of, like, quiet accommodation, I think, because how long can you keep this country in the deep freeze when, you know, there is a potential migration problem to deal with? So, yes, there's that. Also, if you take into consideration the fact that there's been very quiet mid-range cooperation between the Taliban and the US to counter ISIS Khorasan in Afghanistan, which is, you know, an amazing situation in which the enemy of my enemy is my friend, right? So amazing that the Taliban could be helping the US in any way, but that has been happening quietly.
0: Thinking that there's actually open bombing, aerial bombing of Kabul by Pakistan, that's one of the extraordinary things I've heard. But look, let's move to another part of Asia. And this is one of your fresh, interesting sort of little findings, Amanda, about a run club, a story about a run club in Bali that has brought all kinds of problems to the forefront. Tell us about the Entourage Bali event, please.
1: I loved this story because it represents this whole new problem that developing nations, I think, are dealing with, and that is the digital nomad. And, you know, the idea that they can create their own enclaves that may not necessarily be answerable to state laws and regulations. And it's not just in Bali you're seeing it, but you are, you know, this is a particularly interesting example where, you know, Bali has over many years courted and then sort of tried to rebuff digital nomads. It wants them, but it doesn't want them, right? And since the Russia-Ukraine war, the number of digital nomads has increased exponentially because a lot of people from both of those countries who didn't want to be a part of that war have ended up in Bali, which is an easy place to land, as we know. And then more recently, from Dubai, you know, a lot of influencers and digital nomads in Dubai who don't want to be in the middle of a Middle East conflict.

0: When Indonesians tried to join this online community of digital nomads, because there are Indonesian digital nomads too, they, it seemed, were rebuffed. There was an automatic online membership and it was set up to reject Indonesian nationals. So it only wanted foreigners in this silent disco run club, it seems. Now, it was run by two Dutchmen who had set up this Entourage Bali as this digital nomad community. It wasn't just a run club. It was all sorts of things, dinners and sort of networking. And, you know, it's hardly an isolated incident. I mean, there was a case about a year or two ago of this co-working space called PARQ Park up in Ubud. And again, Indonesians weren't allowed to go in there. And it was promptly closed down by the authorities. But, you know, I think Indonesians have reached their limit, or Balinese have reached their limit. It's a very long rope, so it's extraordinary that they've come to the end of it. But I think they have on this. And we're now seeing some incredibly strict laws put into place in Bali to prevent, let's say, expats from running businesses or organising events without the proper visa. So, you know, there are millions of complaints online about it. But frankly, I'm not sure how much sympathy I have for them.
1: There's so many fascinating dimensions to this story, I reckon. And I was in Indonesia earlier this year, went to Ubud for a little bit. And the thing that stands out to me is the number of Russians. I just think there's a fascinating story to be told there about some of these Russians that are turning up post-conflict or sort of mid-conflict. Quite a lot of Israeli soldiers as well that are taking time out from conflict in their own area that fascinates me. There's been these sort of little stories bubbling up about Russian enclaves up in the rice fields around Ubud. And then the other thing, which goes to the run club story, which I'm super intrigued about, and I kind of can't understand why it hasn't had more carriage as a story, which is that these are two Dutch guys that did it and ended up being expelled from the country. Mm. And just given the, I suppose, reckoning with their own colonial
0: history, former Dutch colony.
1: That's going on right now. You know, obviously David Van Reybrouck's book, Revolusi, has had a lot of, you know, people read it and respond to, and there's a bit of that discussion going on. I think he was in Ubud not that long ago at the at the Writers Festival.
0: Right.
1: So it sort of surprises me that the Dutch bit of that story hasn't been delved into so much, because I reckon part of it is there must be some dimension of reaction to the fact that these are two Dutch guys that have done this.
0: Yeah, you would think there would be more reaction to that, wouldn't you? But actually there was far more concern among Indonesians, I guess you'd say, that, you know, there's this very, that it might have been Israelis behind it, because, you know, Indonesia does not recognise Israel. And Indonesians are extremely sympathetic towards, you know, the Palestinian cause. So there is, right now in Indonesia, there is this heightened alert, you know, towards potential kind of Israeli influence.
1: Well, I don't know. Prompted by Prabowo, right, and his involvement with the Border Peace, and there was a big reaction to all of that. So I guess that's also on people's minds. But it strikes me also that there's something fundamentally at odds with Indonesian culture more broadly, but particularly Balinese culture, this idea of exclusivity and, you know, the way this run club was operating seems to me just somehow really not to fit with the way Indonesians do things. Like, if you spend time in that country, you are constantly being welcomed in, drawn in, whether it's a wedding, a funeral, a party, whatever it is, they want you to eat with them. It's the constant, you know, sudah makan, have you eaten, you know? It's very much part of who they are. And so I think there was something culturally very offensive about this run club.
2: But haven't they been stretched and stretched and stretched, the Balinese? I mean, they've given and given. I think maybe what you're saying, Amanda, that this was just the bridge too far for a range of reasons, and and they hiked up finally.
0: Yeah, it really saddens me actually, because, you know,

0: It wouldn't have to be Bali. Anywhere in Indonesia, I'd find that a real shame. But you can, specifically in Bali, see this very two-speed economy, you know, where expats are living lives very much beyond their own means in their own countries, right? But living like lords in Bali. And Indonesians see that, you know, that most of the time they're happy just to get along. But they're now pointing that out, you know.
1: You're listening to Global Roaming from ABC Radio National. It's Hamish here with Geraldine, and Amanda Hodge is our guest, the Asia-Pacific correspondent for the Australian newspaper. Geraldine, you want us to delve into the, what is it, a super El Nino?
2: A super El Nino, which, I mean, there's all sorts of stories about a super El Nino coming here to Australia as well. But Foreign Policy, the journal said, it really brought something out the other day, saying that they think that the Asia-Pacific will be the worst affected region. And that's the insurance giant Munich Re actually suggesting that. It could be the strongest in 140 years. And it's just, you know, we're so used to the Southeast Asia sort of, I think, as a fixture in growth and development, even if they have setbacks, that they simply go ahead, unless you're talking about the sort of 1998 financial crisis, Amanda. But this, to me, I don't know whether you think this is overdone, but they're just pointing out that Southeast Asia is this huge provider of staple crops. And if those are interrupted, there could be kick-on effects around the world. And it just alerted me the fact we should know more about this.
0: 85% of the world's palm oil and the second and third largest producers of rice in the world, a big producer of coffee. All of those crops are very, very sensitive to, you know, El Nino patterns. So, yeah, I mean, everyone's talking about it. People have been talking about it for months now. And, you know, there are thousands of people in Indonesia alone on emergency water deliveries in parts of Java and Maluku's and elsewhere. How it plays out, I'm not sure. I mean, Indonesia's President Prabowo, in his State of the Nation address last week, made a real point of saying that they had achieved self-sufficiency in eight food staples and that they would weather the El Nino okay. And that's really important to Indonesia. Food self-sufficiency is like a foundational pillar of its, you know, of independence. It's really important to it, as it, you know, obviously is across Southeast Asia. What another big kind of concern, I think, for the region is, you know, when these events happen, it's not just food insecurity in Indonesia, it's wildfires. And when the wildfires happen in Indonesia, it causes intense air pollution across that sort of area of, you know, the Malay Peninsula. Singapore and Malaysia really cop it, but also Thailand as well.
2: Well, I was thinking of Thailand in particular in terms of the politics. I mean, if it does turn out to be as big as this, it'll be massively disruptive, and that then it pushes political systems, doesn't it? So, and there's been quite a lot of sort of re-interest I've noticed in the last year and a half to 2 years about the political systems of Southeast Asia, which everybody sort of thought were quite robust. And I think that's being rethought. And I just wonder what your assessment is of whether it's worrying people.
0: I mean, it's absolutely worrying people. And if you were to, you know, draw up a map of movements of Southeast Asian leaders over the past 6 to 10 weeks, it would be a very busy activity pattern indeed, because they're sort of zigzagging around the region, kind of forging these new trade agreements, almost bartering really, on, you know, on staples and what they can do for each other to fill the gaps. And that's been happening quite a lot recently. And you'll see, even with Prime Minister Anutin, who, the Thai Prime Minister, who's been in Australia, and, you know, agriculture was a big part of the discussion with Prime Minister Albanese, and that's important. You know, like, they're all trying to sew up some agreements to tide them through this next period, given the Godzilla El Nino, as the Indonesians call it.
2: It's expected to go up till spring 2027.
0: That's exactly right.
2: So that, you know, mean that effects on food supply and prices could persist until 2028. So I just think it's, you know, it's really worth being aware that there's this giant predicted event rolling through, which will test a lot of systems.
0: From what I gather, Philippines and East Timor could be among the most vulnerable. So they'll be ones to watch. I mean, most of these countries have good back supplies of certain staples that they can draw on. But I would say East Timor will definitely be the most vulnerable.
1: Okay, let's do some recommendations. Amanda, would you like to go first? What are you reading, watching, listening to? What would you suggest?
0: What I'm reading at the moment is It's a Riot, which is a biography of The Clash by one of its former managers, which is fantastic. It's not brilliantly written, but, you know, it's a great read. And before that, I finally got around to Hannah Kent's Burial Rites, which is brilliant.
1: That is fantastic. Is The Clash what Susan Lee was listening to on her bus trip across North America? I think it might have been.
2: I'm not sure.
1: Geraldine, how about you?
2: Look, I'm going to suggest something small. It was an article that was in the reprint in the Australian Financial Review by Greg Bearup, an Australian writer, and it just really lifted my spirits. It's not very long. We're going to post it. It's about the death of a man called Kumanjayi Japaljari, who walked off in 1974, walked out of the Warburton Desert into Alice Springs, the last of the nomads. You might remember the Pintupi nomads who'd never met white people. It was truly a reminder about the pre-modern nature of Australian Aboriginal people, such a sort of a remarkable story that they survived. And the lovely thing, so he was 74, he died of a stroke, but he'd been a very happy man, which was lovely. You know, I think he's got two sisters still alive. And I was in WA when that happened. It was just one of the most amazing things that went in the world, sort of learned about it. But to hear that this man, it's, as they say, it's one of the last links to an Australia before colonisation. And he was massively interested in TikTok. He came in and, to say this was a sort of an extraordinary range of interests is to put it totally mildly. And you can see a lovely photo. This was just a nice story, I thought, about an essentially Australian tale.
1: I'm going to recommend the ABC's new documentary on the Tampa affair. It's a story that I've been fascinated with my whole working life because it happened in 2001, right at the beginning of my professional career. And I guess what stands out to me about the story is that it has kept coming back, the story, the threads, the tentacles of that particular moment in Australian history. Of course, the John Howard speech, we will decide who comes to this country and the circumstances in which they come. I think it's shaped our politics. I think in many ways it's actually shaped global politics around migration, even to this day. And so the documentary is on ABC television this week and on iView. And it's certainly got my attention.
2: Well, now, thanks to producer Aston Brown, supervising producer Pat Sunderland, and executive producer Laura McAuliffe. And thank you very much, Amanda, as always, for coming on and bringing us up to date.
0: Yeah, it's a pleasure. Thanks for having me.
2: Tomorrow, Laura Tingle and Latika Burke are joined by Philippe Bolopion, who's director of Human Rights Watch, about their fractured relationship with the US. Marco Rubio, I think, is trying to dismantle the International Criminal Court too, which no doubt will be part of the conversation. So for now, bye-bye, Hamish.
1: Bye-bye for now.

0: person wrote their will on the back of the cornflakes packet.
1: What makes a will legally binding, and why the answer may surprise you?
0: He was driving his tractor and he rolled it. It killed him, but not immediately. He had time to write what he wanted done on the tractor fender. And that was allowed.
1: Join me, Damien Carrick, and Professor Prue Bynes from UNSW for a special episode of The Law Report, 5:30pm Tuesday on ABC Radio National and anytime on ABC Listen.
2: You're listening to ABC Radio National. I'm Skye Kirkham, sitting in today for Hilary Harper. And if you missed the big news of the morning, and as always, there is a lot going on, no fear, Katie McAllister is next with the breakfast wrap.
3: From Ngunnawal country in Canberra and acknowledging other custodians, I'm Katie McAllister, and today on The Breakfast Wrap, a dangerous strain of bird flu spreads to mammals for the first time in this country, with two cases reported in South Australia.
4: We're obviously really concerned, not just for the seals, obviously, but also for our sea lions. They are an endangered species. We're thankful we don't have evidence of bird flu in the sea lion population yet.
3: That's a South Australian Chief Veterinary Officer. More from her shortly. Then, is One Nation's migration targets any different to Labor's?
5: The raw number's not too different, but the reality is, where do we need them? We don't need them in the great urban metroplex. Mm. We need them out working in agriculture, engineering, mining, etc.
3: There's confusion this morning about where One Nation sits on migration numbers. You'll hear our interview with the Shadow Immigration Minister. And a trade war erupts between Canada and the United States. We'll get the latest on what both leaders are saying and what it means for middle powers like Australia. From the Radio National Breakfast Team, this is The Breakfast Wrap. Katie McAllister in the chair today. We've been saying this morning that we've been playing a game of musical chairs with Luke Sinham-Dundon hosting the radio program for Sally Sara this morning, and our political correspondent Tom Crowley conducting some key political interviews too. Those will be in your ears shortly. But first, a second long-nosed fur seal is suspected to have contracted H5 bird flu in South Australia. The seal was discovered on the Pages Conservation Park, two small islands off the Kangaroo Island coast. It follows Australia's first confirmed case of the H5 bird flu in a mammal, a seal found dead at Beachport in South Australia's southeast last week. Now, the Pages is an important breeding colony for the endangered Australian sea lion, which the Invasive Species Council warns could face an extinction-level event if the disease enters its colonies. Federal Agricultural Minister Julie Collins says the detection is concerning, but not unexpected.
6: I know that this news will be distressing for many Australians, particularly for those people with a close connection to the wildlife and the land, including our First Nations people. And although this is a concerning development, it is not unexpected for us to start to see infection in other wildlife, particularly in marine mammals, particularly in areas where there are high infection rates in wild birds.
3: That's Federal Agricultural Minister Julie Collins. The confirmation comes as states continue to roll out the vaccine for native birds. Dr. Skye Frewen is South Australia's Chief Veterinary Officer. She spoke with Luke about how the fur seal contracted the virus.
4: Fur seals, obviously, in the ocean, but also when they're out on land, they're generally found around our coastline, but also those rocky outcrops and offshore islands that we have all around our coastline here, particularly in South Australia, but also around the southern coast of Australia. And they're sharing that space with a lot of wild birds, including the birds that we, of course, seeing the bird flu spreading through, crested terns, silver gulls, etc. So they're essentially in an environment in close proximity to a huge viral load. Unfortunately, that's why they are most at risk, and that's certainly what we saw play out in the Antarctic region with this same strain with seals down there.
7: A huge viral load, and also other endangered animals in the area as well. How worried should we be about it spreading to other endangered animals in the area?
4: Look, we're obviously really concerned, not just for the seals, obviously, but also for our sea lions. They are an endangered species and share exactly that same environment. So I guess we're thankful we don't have evidence of bird flu in the sea lion population yet, but of course, that's what we worry will come at some point, and we'll just need to monitor the situation. The efforts to build the resilience in that sea lion colony, particularly at Seal Bay, continue. And that's really where we can make our best efforts.
7: How surprised are you by this spread? Was it modelled that it would happen this way?
4: Unfortunately, not surprised at all. We're, of course, the last sort of nation in the world, besides New Zealand, to have H5 bird flu reach our shores. So we knew it was coming. We didn't know when. But this particular strain has come from the Antarctic region, and we did have some pretty good

0: evidence out of there of what to expect in terms of obviously impacts on birds, but also, like I said, those seals that have had a really significant mortality events down in the Antarctic region. So for that reason, we were most worried about our marine mammals, particularly seals and sea lions, for all the reasons I've just said. They share that environment with the birds and just are so much more at risk than other mammals.
1: Like you said, we didn't know when this would reach Australian shores, but now that it has, is the spread matching the modelling that, you know, governments and organisations may have done? Is this spreading as fast as we thought it would?
0: Yeah, I mean, wild birds move around. I mean, it is a little bit seasonal. So this time of year, our crested terns, for example, which is the species we saw the local transmission in, first of all, they're starting to breed or getting ready to breed. And so they are sort of grouping together more. So those sort of behaviours where birds are coming into contact with each other in sort of close proximity more is just a perfect opportunity for it to spread. And it's a very contagious virus between birds. It doesn't spread easily to mammals, which is why, thankfully, most of our mammals, we're hoping, will not be at risk, but obviously there's some that are at much greater risk. And like I said, the seals and sea lions are top of that list.
1: Dr. Fruin, there is no bird flu vaccine for mammals. I do understand you're in talks with counterparts over in the US about trials they might be working on. Will you be able to roll out vaccines, experimental vaccines, in South Australia?
0: We're certainly hoping that's what we'll be able to do at some point, but there's a number of things we need to work through. Obviously, having conversations with the researchers in the US is one, to understand what they found, their science, because this is an experimental vaccine. It's not one that's been fully tested, and certainly hasn't been tested in our Australian sea lions because they're not found in the US, obviously. So we're looking at how we might safely roll that out, but also working with our federal counterparts who are working on the regulatory approvals we need in place to actually get access to that vaccine. So everyone's coming together to try and make this work, but at this point in time, we don't have the vaccine in hand to be able to be using it.
1: If we look at the vaccination efforts around the country, the rollout of the vaccination of native birds has begun. In Victoria, you've got penguin populations being vaccinated. But looking at South Australia, really, this is the epicentre of the outbreak. Almost 200 of the 300 confirmed cases being recorded in this state. Is the rollout happening at a rate that you're happy with?
0: Yeah, look, vaccination is not something that we can deliver broadly across all of our wildlife. The vaccine we have access to is a vaccine that requires two doses. So that's just, it's just completely unfeasible to consider vaccinating all our wildlife. So what we're doing as a nation is looking at where we can target that vaccination, where it's going to have most impact. So particularly looking at vaccinating our most endangered species, including those that are already captive in zoological collections, for example, because then they're closely monitored and they can be given those two vaccines quite safely and monitored for safety. We're talking with, obviously, counterparts around the country, but also our zoos and wildlife keepers here in South Australia as to how we can best target that vaccination.
2: That's Dr. Skye Fruin, South Australia's Chief Veterinary Officer, speaking to Radio National Breakfast this morning. Now, it's been a big weekend of federal politics, with one nation in a tizzy over migration. Party leader Senator Pauline Hanson has taken to social media to clarify her party's migration policy, intervening after her new MP, David Farley, said his party's immigration target would not be too different to Labor's. Pat Conroy is the Minister for Defence Industry and the Minister for Pacific Island Affairs. He spoke with our political correspondent, Tom Crowley.
3: Is there a difference between Labor's approach to migration and One Nation? And if so, what is it?
4: Well, what we've seen from One Nation is policy incoherence. We had two different figures yesterday contradicting themselves about what their actual position is. What we're focused on is delivering for Australian people meaningful cost of living relief while bringing down migration in a reasonable, appropriate way, while making sure we've still got the skills that the economy needs. What One Nation does is a matter for them, but what we saw in the last 24 hours demonstrates why they're not fit to govern.
3: But we did land on some clarity eventually. So One Nation leader Pauline Hanson clarifying her party does have a target of 130,000 for net overseas migration. We know Home Affairs Minister Tony Burke's still finalising the government's migration policy, but, I mean, can you give us a number? Do you have that level of detail? The Treasury projection's 225,000 in the financial year after this one. Is 225,000 your target?
4: Well, I'm not going to get ahead of the minister, Tony Burke, when he makes his announcements. That's not the way ministers cooperate with each other. But the NOM is obviously updated each year in the budget papers, and we're focused on...

0: on making sure that we've got the right migration mix to support the Australian economy, as well as supporting our long-term foreign policy objectives through things like the Pacific Australia Labour Mobility Scheme. So that's what we're focused on, delivering for the Australian people through the variety of policy mechanisms. What the One Nation do is a question for them, but what's very clear is that they can't govern in their own right. They can only govern with the coalition, and that means more attacks on workers.
1: Pat Conroy is the Minister for Defence Industry and the Minister for Pacific Island Affairs, speaking to our political correspondent, Tom Crowley. And a busy morning for Tom in the Parliament House studio. He also spoke with Jonathan Dunningham, the Shadow Minister for Home Affairs and Immigration.
2: You're leading the coalition's internal process to land a migration policy, being in your portfolio. When are we going to see it?
0: Well, we've been fairly methodical in all that we are doing, and your listeners won't have to wait too long. I'm not going to put a date on it. That's very much up to the Leader of the Opposition, Angus Taylor, as to when we announce it. But we've been putting in a power of work to make sure we get the numbers right, because it is complex, as Pat Conroy himself said. The other point too, though, is, of course, we're in 2026. And the world in 2028, which is the first opportunity the coalition would have to, at the election, form government, should we win, is going to be very different. So we need to make sure that we are as relevant to that point in time as possible, taking into account all of the factors and circumstances that the world, the country, will face in 2028, which always have an impact on migration policy. So it's not going to be this year, I don't think, but sometime in the near future, shortly after that, you will see our policy, how we get the number, and the number itself.
2: So appreciate that sort of desire to emphasise a methodical approach. But in the meantime, you do have Pauline Hanson setting a target of 130,000 and starting yesterday as well to outline which streams she will cut. So international students, she named, temporary graduate visas and their families, and streamlining skilled migration. Would it be useful for the coalition to start to outline, even if not specific numbers, are those the same sorts of streams that you would be looking to cut? And is it worth going into more detail on that?
0: For One Nation, therein lies the problem. I mean, I heard Pauline Hanson a week ago when asked about this number, the 130,000 that they've set for their, well, at the moment it's their norm. It's previously been an entire visa cap. After that, it was a permanent migration number. So they're a bit out of the box on this one. They're not really getting their story straight. But she was asked, well, how many international students are you going to cut as part of this process? And she would not give them an answer. So it's great to throw classes of visas about. We'll attack this group. We'll cut this group. We will reduce this number. By how many and how did you set the number? It is one thing to have a number out there. It is another to sort of go around and point at certain groups of visa classes and say, we'll reduce this. By how many and how did you reach that number? And more importantly than any of those things, what's the impact on the economy?
2: In the meantime, though, I mean, while the debate goes on, one of the areas that is the subject of considerable pressure, particularly for your Nationals colleagues and maybe other regional colleagues, is the number of backpackers and also the Pacific Australia Labor Mobility Scheme. Pauline Hanson saying that she doesn't want to touch either of those. It's obviously something that's very important to David Farley as well. We had Andrew Bragg maybe suggesting that perhaps that was the kind of area you might need to go in order to achieve your targets. We then had Matt Canavan saying, well, no, they're not the problem. So, I mean, how do you assess that? Will the coalition, can you say anything now about whether you are still considering cuts to backpackers or the PALM scheme?
0: The backpacker and PALM contribution to the NOM is minimal. So that is not the top of the priority list, and so much so that I don't envisage we'll be cutting those at all, because how we tweak that and make sure we get what we as a country need is an entirely different matter. Making sure that the people coming into this country go to where we need them to go, where the labour shortages are, particularly when it comes to seasonal workforces, as both of those schemes provide. But, the majority of people that make up the NOM that cause issues are students and temporary graduate visa holders, and then those secondary applicants as well.
2: Okay, so that's essentially, if I can put it crudely, that Matt Canavan was right and Andrew Bragg was wrong when Matt Canavan said that backpackers aren't the source of the problem and not where your focus is. You're saying that's correct?
0: Yeah, I am. And of the NOM, I mean, the last number I saw was that given you have to, under the ABS rules, be in Australia for 12 months out of a 16-month period, the NOM contribution by working holiday makers, or backpackers as they're called, is minimal. It's a very small number, and to try and put in place changes around the number without regard to who is coming in and where they might be going, what skills shortage or labour shortage they're trying to fill, that's not going to solve the problem for us. So, yes, we are not going to be heading down the path of trying to tackle that group, because they're not the big problem.
1: John O'Donoghue there, the Shadow Minister for Home Affairs and Immigration, speaking to our political correspondent, Tom Crowley. You can hear those interviews in full on ABC Listen. To the US and Canada now, where negotiations on a significant trade deal have collapsed.
3: We've been under no illusions. We recognized from the start that America has changed. Our government understood before many that America would transform all of its commercial relationships, that it would put a series of tariffs on its closest allies and use economic integration as a weapon. We recognize that sometimes its signature was written in pencil.
1: Canada's Prime Minister Mark Carney speaking there. And the Canadian Prime Minister has announced that new Canadian tariffs targeting the US steel and dairy industries will take effect on September 8. Now, someone who's had a busy weekend is JP Tasker, a senior reporter with the Parliamentary Bureau for the Canadian Broadcasting Corporation, CBC. And Luke started by asking him about US President Donald Trump's reaction to the tariffs.
4: Oh, he's lashing out at us again, you know, sort of making an excuse for why he's launched this economic assault on our country, saying that we really just want to be a state, you know, of the United States. We want all the benefits that come with being part of the United States, but we don't actually want to be part of the U.S. It's kind of the same old stuff we hear from him when he's tearing a strip off us, frankly, and it's the latest salvo in this trade war that is raging between our two countries right now.
5: You'll have to forgive people if they weren't across the news over the weekend, because plenty has happened in the last couple of days. There were expectations that a deal was close, but what's actually happened? How has this all fallen apart?
4: Yeah, so you'll remember that President Trump essentially hit Canada with huge tariffs on so many of our industrial goods, like trying to shut down our auto industry, trying to close our assembly plants, trying to hobble our steel, aluminum, and lumber sectors, which are just critical pieces of the Canadian economy. He's trying to essentially enact a huge amount of economic sabotage in our country. And so Canada hit back, and we've levied our own tariffs on their country. And, you know, try to implement a total boycott on American liquor. We're just trying to lash out as best we can to try and make it known that we're not okay with these tariffs. And so what happened is we were supposed to get to a deal last week, and everything fell apart, sadly.
5: How big was the gap in what was actually being reflected to what Canada wanted in the deal?
4: Well, there was a huge gap, allegedly, if we're to believe the Prime Minister. I mean, he agreed to certain things on autos, for example. We were supposed to get a deal on some of the tariffs that were levied on us, and we were supposed to slash some of those rates in half. We were supposed to have some special arrangements for the vehicles that are coming out of this country, and that language wasn't reflected in the final text. He also was trying to limit what exactly Canada could do in terms of signing trade deals of our own with other countries, which is just such an affront to our sovereignty. He also was trying to limit the use of French language in our country. He was concerned about Canadian culture, and there was things in there that Trump was trying to take from us that was just essentially a non starter. And so Mark Carney said, you know what, we can't live with this. We're going to take a step back. And it's a huge act of bravery, really, because, you know, obviously the United States is such a huge partner for us.
5: You described the response as a lashing out from Canada. Certainly, if you look at the Prime Minister Mark Carney's response, it was strong. There were several mentions of Canadian sovereignty. How is sovereignty actually being affected by this kind of deal?
4: Well, like I said, Trump wanted the United States to have a say over what kind of trade deals Canada is going to be signing with other countries. They wanted to have a say over what kind of cultural products we produce in this country. He was just making demands that are unreasonable, right? We're supposed to be equal partners in sort of a trade deal. It's not like it's going to be a takeover by the United States. And the way he was framing it was as if the Americans should have a veto power over what we do with our economy.
5: You talked about this attack on

0: important French language in Canada. I mean, how has that gone down with Canadians?
1: Well, you can imagine it's not going over very well in Quebec in particular, where there's obviously a large Francophone population. You know, this idea that the Americans can dictate how the French language is used in Canada is preposterous, right? And obviously, Mark Carney represents a huge part of Quebec. A lot of his seats in Parliament come from that province. And so he fancies himself, you know, a fighter for Quebec.
0: At a time of betrayal, we often, you know, turn to new friends. I want to ask you who the rebound is in this case, because in his speech announcing the breakdown, Mark Carney made the case that, you know, the relationship with the US has changed. So how does Canada's decision affect other middle powers like Australia? Does it bring Canada closer to Australia?
1: Well, I think Canadians feel like we're fighting this fight alone a little bit, right? Because the European Union was also in a tariff dispute with Trump, and they essentially rolled over. They just took Trump's terms. We want to not be so dependent on the United States. We want to turn to old friends and allies like Australia. I was just in Australia with the Prime Minister a few months back when he went to address Parliament in Canberra. Had a lovely time. Your country is spectacular. And I think that there's a desire to pull closer to Australia, to New Zealand, to the UK, to kind of revive those Commonwealth ties. There is certainly a desire, as Carney talked about at Davos in that famous speech a few months back, to align with the middle powers, to try and forge a different sort of power relationship that's not centered around the United States alone. And there has been some success with that. We have boosted trade with countries other than the United States. But as of right now, a lot of folks, I think, in the West are looking at the Prime Minister, our Prime Minister, Mark Carney, and thinking, you know, he's really the one that's taking on Trump. Everybody else has kind of capitulated or kowtowed to him in some way, right? And whether that works out for us or not, I guess we'll see. But certainly he's fighting a fight that not many people have wanted to do before him.
0: And it doesn't feel like that fight is over. JP Tasker, thank you so much for joining us.
1: Thanks, Luke. Thanks for having me.
2: JP Tasker, a senior reporter with the Parliamentary Bureau for the Canadian Broadcasting Corporation, CBC. That's it for today's episode of The Breakfast Wrap. Thanks for listening to all those interviews from Luke Sidham-Dundon, produced by the Radio National Breakfast team. Oscar Coleman and Nancy Knotson produced today's wrap episode. I'm Katie McAllister, and Sally Sara will be back tomorrow with more interviews and stories. We'll catch you then.

0: Yes, Sally Sarah will be back Tuesday morning on Radio National Breakfast with all the usual suspects, Tom Crowley, Carrington Clark, Luke Sidham-Dundon and, of course, Warwick Hadfield.
1: One of Australia's most recognisable broadcasters is facing the biggest battle of his life. 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
0: Hello, Sky Kirkham, keeping you company on ABC Radio National today. And a reminder that voting opens next week in the Top 100 Australian Books Countdown. I asked earlier today for some early tips, your favourite Aussie book and what you want people to vote for. Sally wrote in to suggest Kunadu by Catherine Susanna Pritchard from all the way back in 1929. And Grant looked at something a little more recent with Questions of Travel by Michelle de Kretzer. I'd love to hear your top pick. Send me a text on 0418 226 576. That's 0418 226 576. And coming up after the midday news, ancient historian and writer Dr. Jess Venner is sitting down with Mark Fennell to blow away centuries of misconceptions, bust myths surrounding one of history's most famous disasters, and bring to life the everyday people lost in the story of Pompeii and its final moments. It's coming up to midday. 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Time for the news.

0: ABC News with Tweeong Fitzpatrick. The opposition leader is accusing the federal government and One Nation of being inconsistent on their migration policies. Today, One Nation MP Barnaby Joyce has clarified that the minor party's net migration target is 130,000 after his colleague David Farley said otherwise. Meanwhile, Home Affairs Minister Tony Burke is yet to lock in a new date to announce Labor's new migration policy after postponing a speech to the National Press Club. But Angus Taylor is yet to reveal the coalition's exact net overseas migration target either.
1: It will be based on housing supply. It'll be capped based on housing supply. Sadly, we're seeing housing supply in this country in freefall right now. But I can say right now, given what we're seeing, we'd expect it to be substantially below 200,000, substantially below.
0: Bird conservationists say there's real risk of bird flu spreading to commercial poultry farms. The federal government says the first case of bird flu in a mammal in a deceased long-nosed fur seal in South Australia is concerning but not unexpected. BirdLife Australia Chief Executive Kate Miller says even if poultry farmers are prepared, it's only a matter of time.
2: The risk is increasing as we start to see it, and the risk of it, what we call a spillover event, so it moving from a wild population into poultry. I know the poultry industry is incredibly concerned.
0: Overseas, Andy Burnham will mark his first foreign visit as UK's Prime Minister with a trip to Ukraine later today. Linda Gruen reports.
3: Ukraine's President Volodymyr Zelensky was the first foreign leader to be welcomed to Downing Street after Mr. Burnham became the new British PM last month. Now Andy Burnham is making Ukraine his first overseas destination since taking office. He'll announce British support to help Ukraine improve its domestic production of long-range missiles. He will also co-chair a meeting of the so-called Coalition of the Willing, a group of countries backing Ukraine in its war against Russia. Moscow has been escalating its strikes on Ukraine in recent weeks, including one on a shopping centre on Friday that killed at least 16 people.
0: Ukrainian authorities say at least three people have been killed in a fresh Russian attack on the outskirts of Kharkiv, while Russian officials are reporting the deaths of two children in an alleged drone strike on a childcare centre in the south of the country. Back home, New South Wales Premier Chris Minns says the Royal Commission into Anti-Semitism is a once-in-a-generation opportunity, and extending its timeline to interview more witnesses will help shape state and federal government policies. The commission was established in the wake of last year's Bondi Beach terrorist attack and is due to present its final report by December the 14th, the first anniversary of the tragedy. There's been criticism prominent Jewish Australian and former federal treasurer Josh Frydenberg has not been called to give evidence. Mr. Minns says a chance to get the broadest possible national perspective must not be missed.
4: We are using this Royal Commission to get to the fundamental truths of what happened on the day and also what happened in the lead up to that day, particularly around anti-Semitism. I'm hopeful that it will speak to as large a number of people as possible and genuinely get the perspective of the community.
0: To Victoria, and Premier Ben Carroll has foreshadowed changes to the delivery of the suburban rail loop. Here's state political reporter Rachel Eddy.
5: Ben Carroll says a $35 billion rail link between Cheltenham and Box Hill will proceed and he won't rip up contracts. But speaking on 774 ABC Melbourne this morning, the new Premier says he will have more to say about the project in the coming days. He suggested the SRL is not his priority.
6: There are other projects that are so much more needed and urgent, and I want to make sure that Victorians know I'm governing for every corner of this state.
5: The government is due to sign further contracts to build the stations shortly, but Mr. Carroll says he wants to focus on the basics. The opposition has promised to pause and review the suburban rail loop project.
0: Elsewhere, torrential rain across southern Taiwan have forced offices and schools to close. A low-pressure system has hovered over the area for the past few days, bringing heavy rain and causing flooding. Taiwan is also bracing for a typhoon to hit the north of the island later in the week. And a model reconstruction of South Australia's parliament using 32,000 Lego pieces has been completed. Custom Lego designer Micah Saar says the commissioned piece took about 110 hours to design digitally and 120 hours to build. ABC News.
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1: Hello, I'm Skye Kirkham, sitting in for Hilary Harper on ABC Radio National. And here's a question for you. How much do you know about the eruption of Mount Vesuvius and the destruction of the ancient city of Pompeii? There's a level of myth-making about the whole event, and that can leave us feeling like we know a lot about one of history's most famous disasters. But experts are starting to look at it in a whole new light. And coming up on No One Saw It Coming, Mark Fennell looks at the individuals who lived in Pompeii and what they can tell us about how this infamous catastrophe unfolded.
2: We're in a town in southern Italy.
3: It would have been full of noise, so carts would be rolling down the stone cobbled streets, and that would be very noisy. There'd be children running around and laughing. There'd be dogs barking in hallway entrances.
2: It's a pretty ordinary town, but it is about to experience something truly extraordinary.
3: There's no context for them, so they had no idea it was even an eruption.
2: I'm Mark Fennell, and it's a city that was wiped off the map, hidden from history for centuries. But its disappearance still riddled with myths and misunderstandings.
3: So it's a huge misconception that Pompeii's frozen in time.
2: Yes, Pompeii, the mysterious city that for generations we believed was frozen in time by a volcano. But did they really not see it coming?

0: I turned up in Pompeii. I remember standing in the Forum. It was the first place I'd gone on my own and looked up at Vesuvius with all these temples and things framing it. And I put Bastille in my ear, you know, the Pompeii song.
1: Yes, I know the song.
0: Really cheesy, yeah. I remember listening to that and just thinking, oh my God, this is what I'm supposed to be doing. I just know it.
1: Say hello to Dr. Jess Venner. She's an ancient historian and writer.
0: I very much felt connected to the ordinary people of the city, the people that helped the empire run, essentially, the ones that never have their stories told, the people that were running inns and pubs and bakeries and things like that. And that was what I wanted to do. I wanted to uncover those stories.
1: So let's time travel, right? So you're standing in the middle of Pompeii. We go back almost like 2,000 years. In that exact same position you were standing in, how different would that city have been? Like, what would it have looked like? What would it have felt like? What would it have smelt like?
0: If you're standing in the street, the noise and the smell would be a lot. It was a smelly place. The streets, anyone that's been there, there's cobbled footsteps to go over the streets to avoid the muck below, because obviously you've got horses, you've got dogs, and the rain as well would flow down these streets. You also had laundrettes, which were fulleries, and they would have used ammonia, which is obviously urine, to wash their clothes. So we've got another smell there too, and it's quite something. The fish sauce workshops, fish sauce was like their ketchup, and they had a lot of workshops around the city of that as well. That was fermented fish, so that was pretty pungent also. But you've also got some nice smells too, so bakery is pretty nice. And there's tons and tons of gardens in the city, which not many people realize, because today it's very gray, but back then about a third of the city was green. So vineyards, orchards, vegetable plots, herb gardens, perfume gardens even, so commercial ones, but also people's recreational gardens, the ones that we visualise in our head, Hollywood style, you know, with the topiary and the hedges and things like that. So it was a very vibrant, very noisy, beautiful place.
1: But it's not all idyllic slash smelly cityscapes. The Pompeians apparently had this rowdy side. It was so bad that the Roman Senate had to step in.
0: They were actually banned from holding gladiatorial fights for 10 years by the Senate. And there's a fresco of this riot, because they had a riot and people were maimed and killed during this riot because of all these hooligans fighting a local town just over a gladiatorial fight. They were really competitive and serious about their gladiators. Like, they were really serious on it. And they fought this local town of Nuceria, the Nucerians that came to watch a fight.

0: And they're fighting, and there's this painting on someone's wall of this fight. It's incredible. So they were keeping themselves busy, you know. They're a funny bunch, the Pompeians.
1: And really, it seems like nothing can shake the Pompeians until a few years later. Almost two decades before Mount Vesuvius famously erupts, the ground started to tremble under their feet.
0: They are completely blown away by the strength of this earthquake, and it destroys much of the town, particularly the area nearest to the amphitheatre, which is in the southeastern corner of the town. A lot of people had damage to their houses, but also a lot of public buildings were put out of action as well. Now, interestingly, this earthquake was recorded in a piece of art on marble, a marble frieze in someone's house.
1: So this house belonged to a man that you would recognise if you're one of those people that happened to study Latin at school.
0: He was called Caecilius Secundus.
1: More importantly, Peter Capaldi played a character inspired by him on Doctor Who.
0: And he had this frieze in his atrium, so his entrance hallway, and it shows the earthquake in action. So you've got statues on top of horses toppling off in a comedic way as they're being shaken. And in the background is the Temple of Jupiter. And you can see all of the chaos unfolding on this marble frieze. It's fantastic. But it was something that was talked about in letters by very famous ancient Romans. And they were saying, you know, this is really bad. They don't know what to do with themselves. So Pompeii was already in crisis.
1: So they have a really bad earthquake. Is there a sense that they need to rebuild? Like, what's the priority off the back of this?
0: Yes, the priority is to rebuild. So the people that step in are the local elite. And this is really important because that means that whatever they want to prioritise, they will prioritise. So, for example, the Temple of Isis, which is the cult of the goddess Isis from Egypt, her temple was the first to be rebuilt in the city. And this tells us everything about the priorities of the Pompeians. It was actually rebuilt by, I think he was 7 years old.
1: Huh. Wait, at the age of seven?
0: Not by hand. He didn't do it. But he funded it, this child. His parents thought, okay, this is a great opportunity to get him into politics very, very early. If he donates this, they'll give him something in return. And they did. They made him a councillor.
1: I have this visual of like a seven-year-old walking into council meetings being like, I know everything's crumbling around us, but I could really use some snacks.
0: I think they'd have some good ideas, don't you? Kids come up with some really good stuff.
1: I've had a seven-year-old, yeah. And some of their thoughts are cooked.
0: Really out there. Yeah, I can imagine. So yeah, so he was a councillor from this. But the main thing is that the goddess Isis is associated with rebirth and putting things together again. Perfect for a town in crisis. And they become really, really innovative. So my own academic research for my PhD, I studied urban agriculture, and I found that there was a 250% increase in urban agriculture within the walls after the earthquake of AD 62, which sounds very familiar if anyone remembers back to COVID when everyone started gardening again.
1: Did they start doing a lot of ancient Roman sourdough as well, or is that a...
0: banana bread.
1: Banana bread. Were they doing TikTok dances? Just tell me what
0: you know,
1: they
0: probably
1: doing.
0: The equivalent of. I imagine they were trying to cheer themselves up in some way. It was pretty bad, yeah.
1: Okay, so we have this very big earthquake that happens. Then 17 years later, the Pompeians, they're really still rebuilding. And at that point, they've got some pretty peculiar ideas about where these earthquakes have actually come from.
0: People variously thought that wind used to move in channels underneath the ground and cause earthquakes. The other theories, as you might imagine, they thought that maybe giants lived in the mountain and would get cross and cause these quakes.
1: And to be fair to them, it's not like it was obvious. So if you did the roughly 5-hour trek from Pompeii to the very top of Vesuvius, you would see absolutely nothing. Like, there's no telltale rumbling pit of lava up there. It had been dormant for all of living memory. The Pompeians only had two real clues as to what was about to come.
0: There's an architect called Vitruvius at the time, and he writes about how there's this sponge stone, which is pumice, and that obviously comes from a volcano. And he's like, weird, because there's a lot of sponge stone around Pompeii in that area. And the other place that has a lot of sponge stone is Etna, which they did know was a volcano.
1: And the other clue was just how fertile the soil in the area was.
0: Which we now know is because of the volcanic material in the soil. And they saw it as a giver of life.
1: But soon enough, what created that giver of life would become the taker of life. One day in autumn, in 79 AD, at midday, something shoots high into the sky
0: and fans out like an umbrella pine tree. So it's literally like an umbrella. And it creates this sort of ceiling over the area of Campania, the Bay of Naples. And obviously people start to panic. They have no idea what's going on.
1: Soon, huge chunks of rock, this pumice, starts falling from the sky.
0: This happens for quite a few hours, and the pumice gets heavier and heavier and hotter and hotter. At first, it's quite light, and then it gets to a point where it's burning the skin on contact. It's terrifying.
1: Can you imagine the terror of these raining missiles from the sky shooting all around you?
0: So it's making roofs collapse, and people are trying to get inside, but getting trapped behind doors. So some people are barricading themselves in, but the pumice is getting higher and higher. They can't get out again. Some people are escaping the town. They're thinking, absolutely not doing this. Like, this is too scary. Let's get out. Let's get some of our possessions. Some people put things in pockets. Some people hid stuff in their houses, locked up their chests, you know, the treasure chests.
1: Meanwhile, in Herculaneum, this nearby harbour town that was wedged between Vesuvius and the Bay of Naples, people are escaping by boat.
0: And there were about 300 people still on the beaches at this time. Now, what they didn't realise as they're hiding in the boat sheds on the beach, that a pyroclastic flow is making its way down the volcano. They would have maybe heard it. Now, a pyroclastic flow is a very hot flow of ash and gas that goes at hundreds and hundreds of kilometres an hour.
1: We are talking here about a wall of darkness moving faster than a speeding car. It's not made of lava. We're talking about burning ash and rock and gas so hot that the air itself becomes lethal. Before you can even understand what is happening, it is already over.
0: They would have sort of been cooked alive inside the boat sheds. They would have had the volcanic material above them, which was heating downwards. And so it would have been fairly quick. It's very graphic that their skulls have been found exploded or with cracks in them because of the intense heat and the speed of it. And of course, these people die immediately. And it buries Herculaneum under 20 metres of volcanic material. It's so bad, in fact, that it pushes the coastline out by over a mile.
1: Back in Pompeii, the sky has darkened. The sun is now blocked out by the ash spewing out of the volcano.
0: Like a light going out in a room where the door's shut. People are trying to hold hands in the dark to find each other, screaming for the gods, saying that the gods have abandoned them.
1: There's blackened skies. The air around them is scorching. And the ground feels like it's filled with fury.
0: Earthquakes are still happening. There's tsunamis. Boats aren't able to get across the sea anymore.
1: But then, we think around sunrise the next day, there's this very eerie lull. It's been about 17 hours since Vesuvius first erupted, and the volcano seems to have stopped spewing destruction. People think maybe this nightmare is coming to an end.
0: People start coming back into Pompeii to try and find family members and friends, of course, trying to get other things, thinking that it's stopped. This is when another pyroclastic flow comes. So it hits the northern wall of Pompeii, but it doesn't quite breach the wall. People are still panicking, but within half an hour, another pyroclastic flow comes, but it's much heavier this time. The one at about 6:30 a.m. is the one that covered Pompeii entirely in about 6 meters of volcanic material. And everyone left there was killed instantly.
1: And just to remind you, pyroclastic flow, it's not lava. It's a much faster moving avalanche of superheated gas, ash and rock fragments. And it is impossible to outrun.
0: It would have just enveloped people as they were running. And so you find bodies in Pompeii mid-run or, you know, leaning up on their elbows because they were sort of hooked in the positions that they were last in. But also the heat was having this effect that it has on people that are fire victims sometimes, sadly, where you go into the boxer pose, where your muscles contract because of the heat really, really quickly, and you end up doing a sort of boxer fists in front of your face. So a lot of them are doing this, but other people are, you know, covering their mouths or hiding themselves under their arms, gripping their children. It's very, very vivid, and it shows you how quick that

0: completely buried under this material, including hundreds of villas owned by the Roman elite.
1: So, for example, the Emperor Nero, he owned a villa along the Bay of Naples. All the emperors did. And so it was one of those rich places that people used to go and holiday. All worked out again.
0: So to people outside of Pompeii, when they turned around and visited, did they just look around and go, there's an entire city that's been wiped off the map?
1: Yeah. So the afterlife of Pompeii really interests me, and it's something we never really talk about. So I'm glad you asked about it, because people would have gone back and found what would essentially look like a graveyard with buildings popping out. So they would be able to see roughly the outline of where the city was and have some idea of where their house might be. Some people started tunneling down to try and find their things. The Roman state, the Senate, would have asked them to go and recover material. So we have marble missing in the Forum when it was excavated, for example. So they've gone down and retrieved these materials to reuse them, or statues as well.
0: But soon enough, Pompeii just disappears off the map. And all of those ideas of it as a mysterious lost city, to some extent, that's actually true.
1: Hundreds of years passed. We were still having treasure hunters go down because it was a local legend that something was there. A few hundred years later, a medieval map that has the area and then it just says settlement in Italian on it. So they know something's there, but it's not anymore.
0: Time went on, and Pompeii lay buried under metres of ash and pumice until the late 16th century, when an architect by the name of Domenico Fontana was digging and he noticed something.
1: He found some frescoes from a room, wall paintings, and he didn't want to disrupt his work. So he said, OK, that's interesting. And it's quite common round there. Let's just bury it again. I'm too busy for this.
0: Fair enough, I suppose. Actually, in the end, it was more than a century later, like the mid-1700s, when Pompeii gets the attention it deserves. Pompeii and Herculaneum, they were eventually excavated. And really, by the time you hit the 19th century, so that Victorian period, that's when it becomes this, I guess what it is now, this tourist attraction.
1: For some reason, Pompeii just captured the imagination of people, particularly in the Victorian period. And it was mainly because of kings and queens from Italy and elsewhere that were taking a real interest. And then we had, you know, academics and scholars, you know, like you've got your poets and things going over and doing the grand tour, and they revived it. And artists were recovering things and going there to draw frescoes, and that became a bit of a thing. So it had this whole afterlife even before we look at it now as a tourist destination.
0: The story of the devastation of Pompeii, what is it that you think it tells us about humans?
1: Yeah, I think what it tells us is that we as humans respond to disaster in pretty uniform ways. The unexpectedness of these natural events in particular, we come together as a community. And I think this did happen in Pompeii. I think what it tells us is that also during its life, Pompeii was a very ordinary city. It's only extraordinary because of its preservation and the nature of its preservation. It's actually very ordinary. And the beauty of that is that it gives us a really good insight into Roman life at that time.
0: Those people didn't see it coming. We now have this incredible picture of ordinary life. And I think so often when history gets recorded, it gets recorded about kings and queens and people with power and the ability to write history. But one of the really, I guess, devastating and yet incredibly illuminating things about Pompeii is the way it happened, the awful way it happened, meant that we have this incredible kind of picture of the lives of ordinary people in the worst possible moment. There's something incredibly vulnerable and human about that, isn't there?
1: There is. And I think it becomes more human when you realise how many people we know of in the city. We know their names, we know where they worked, where they lived, even their family members, what grief they'd experienced, what things they enjoyed doing. And you can go very granular with that from the archaeological record and understand the individuals who we never really talk about.
0: Who's the person that's going to stay with you in all the time that you spent looking at the ordinary people of Pompeii? Who's the one that's going to stick with you?

0: Oh my goodness, all of them. But I'm especially fond of this woman called Ambrichia Fortunata. And she was a working class, or working poor, for lack of a better word, woman who was a freed woman. And she was selling kosher fish sauce in Pompeii. So she'd not only got away from slavery, but also found a niche in the market. I just think she's fabulous. I couldn't quite trace exactly where she would live because she is a freed woman and she's a woman, so she's not documented very well. But I gave her a house, a shop house garden, where a little vineyard was being grown. And I think it perfectly represented the mix between domestic life and industry that most of Pompeii was experiencing. Not these politicians with their beautiful villas, or even her, former owner, but the actual people that lived there, where they mixed occupations with life and living seamlessly. And, at the back of this vineyard, they had a tiny apartment above a shop. And at the back of this vineyard, there's an area they used for living, and it had cooking implements. It had a niche in the wall for dedicating things to the gods. It had an awning over the top, a tree that was perfectly placed so that in the afternoon they'd have shade. And on the floor, we found a hairpin of a woman on the path and children's toys as well. So this is like an outdoor living area that someone's created to get the most out of their day and their occupation as well.
1: One of the things you've done with your research, and particularly with this book, is that you've kind of centered the story of everyday people, working class people, middle class and working class people.
0: Yeah.
1: Why is it important to go back and look at some of these most important moments in history and go, how were ordinary people affected? Why does that matter so much to you?
0: Looking at ordinary people matters because we need to understand and relate to these people in history, because otherwise, what are we doing? The majority of us aren't in charge. The majority of us aren't in positions of power or able to exploit these ordinary people, which is exactly what was happening in the Roman Empire. These are people that were holding up the empire. They were creating it, but they're not ever spoken about. And looking at all these different areas of specialized manufacturing, for example, the different bakers, the very specific jewelers or glassmakers, is such an interesting, relatable part of history in the Roman Empire, and particularly in Pompeii, because we have so much to go on. And so we can actually see ourselves in these people. And for me, as a historian, when I started studying it professionally, I very much felt less anxious in my life because it put everything into perspective. These people have come before us. People will come, hopefully, after us. And so we have this way to put our lives in perspective. They were people with hopes and dreams. They woke up every morning with the same anxieties and, worries and hope for the day that we all do. Nothing has changed in 2,000 years in that respect. We're all just human, and studying their individual experiences gives us that perspective.
1: Dr. Jess, congratulations on the book, and thank you so much for talking to me.
0: Thank you so much. It's been such a pleasure, Mark. Thank you.
1: That was Dr. Jess Venner, who is a historian and writer. She's got a great book out as well. It's called The Lost Voices of Pompeii. This episode was produced by Zoe Ferguson, Jesse Kay, and Rebecca Metcalf. The sound engineer was Ross Richardson. Hey, let me do some forward sizzle for a hot minute. Next month, in September, we are bringing you a very special No One Saw It Coming series. It is called This Stupid War. We're looking at ridiculous, bizarre wars that were sparked by odd things like pastries and pigs. Make sure you follow along, stay subscribed. I mean, why wouldn't you? It'll be here in the coming weeks. This Stupid War on No One Saw It Coming, which is produced on Gadigal land in Sydney, Australia, for ABC Radio National. I'm Mark Fennell. I'll catch you next week. Until then, bye.

0: The Library of Australian Books is gloriously varied. We turn to them when life gets hard and when life is good. Our books tell us where we've been, where we are, and where we're going. Written from us, written into us. These are the pages to which Australia returns. The top 100 Australian books, coming soon to ABC Radio National.
1: And another listener recommendation for the top 100 Australian books has come in. Scylla suggests Hook's Mountain by James McQueen. So another one for you to put to your list there. You are listening to ABC Radio National. I'm Skye Kirkham, sitting in for Hilary Harper, who's feeling a little under the weather today. Feel better, Hilary. Time now for Rewind and the series Sagaland. 10 years ago, Richard Feidler, who you might know from the Conversations podcast, travelled to Iceland with his friend, the writer Kari Gislason. They went there to explore the remarkable Icelandic sagas, Viking stories of revenge, love and humanity, and also to try and unravel the mysterious threads of Kari's family history. And believe me, his story is as compelling as the centuries-old tales we've been hearing. In this episode, Kari is faced with a difficult choice. Here's Sagaland.

0: Iceland is a tiny island tucked up under the Arctic Circle between Europe and America. The island was uninhabited until the Vikings came here in the Middle Ages. Life was hard on this impossible island, but they had it all to themselves. I've come here to Iceland with my friend Kari Gislason. Kari's a writer and an academic, and he was born here, and he thinks and dreams about Iceland all the time.
1: It's said in Iceland that you can be homesick there, even while you're at home. They have this attachment, and it's an attachment that hurts, and I have that.
0: For Kari, that attachment has been deepened and strengthened again and again by the sagas of Iceland, the stories of the first Viking families that settled here in the Middle Ages.
1: This was a rich culture that left no real material artifacts. There are no grand buildings, there are no ruins. Everything disappeared, except the stories.
0: The Saga of Gisli is one of the wildest and bloodiest stories of the sagas. It's the story of a family where everyone just lives too close together. We're in the Arni Magnusson Institute in Reykjavik, the place where the precious saga documents are stored. Kari and I are here to see its director, Gudrun Nordahl.
2: Oh, Gisli saga. This is a saga about a family. These relationships are so complicated. It's like they're doomed in their intricacies. Almost like your Christmas party. But you have to meet them every year, every birthday. You're always meeting the same people. You're so related and you can't get away from it. So many insights in that story about human nature and secrecy. And if you go to the valley where it happens, it's so dramatic. It's like a Greek tragedy. It really is.
0: So where does Gisli's story start?
3: It begins in the western fjords of Iceland.
0: And what's the area like?
3: It's an enormous assembly of fjords with steep sides that spill into the sea and flattened mountaintops pressed down by glaciers.
0: Kari and I have come to the little fishing town of Ísafjörður, the place which simply means ice fjord. The town is set on the water's edge. It's squeezed in on two sides by these massive, massive cliff walls that reach right up to the clouds. It's summer, so the light never really goes away, and it's surprisingly warm. But in winter, the sun can completely disappear for months at a time. Kari used to teach English here years ago.
4: Well, when I first came to Ísafjörður, straight away there was media interest, and the local newspaper ran a cover story.
5: That's not true. You're making that up.
4: No, I'm not making that up. The story was something like, man moves back to Iceland and chose Ísafjörður.
5: Yes. That was front page news here.
4: And then I got a call from the national paper. You know, they saw the local story and thought, you know, well, this is big news. Man moves back to Iceland. And so they interviewed me. And I ran in the daily paper. And then I got a call from from one of the TV channels.
5: What?
4: And they asked me to come down to Reykjavik to be interviewed for the Man Back in Iceland story.
5: This is all about this returning to Iceland thing, isn't it?
4: It matters.
5: It matters.
0: What kind of a man is Gisli?
3: He's a man who wants to do the right thing, even if it means breaking apart his family.
0: The story of Gisli unfolded here in the fjords. It begins with four friends. There's Gisli, his brother Thorkell, and Thorgrim, his brother-in-law, and there's Gisli's best friend, Vestin. And just to make it even more complicated, there's Gisli's sister, Thortis, who's married to Thorgrim, and there's Gisli's wife, Oath. Like I said, it's complicated, but don't get too hung up on the names. What's important for you to know at this point is that some of these friends are fated to kill each other.
6: Son of Thorkell,
1: the daughter of Rauður. Their son was called Gísli.
3: 1,000 years ago, a man called Gísli attended the local assembly, and he took with him 3 friends. And they were walking through the assembly, rather too proudly. They were making a show of themselves, and people began to notice them a little too much. People asked, I wonder how long those 4 will be friends. And Gest Odlefsen, a man who was known for his prophecies, answered the question. Those 4 men won't be as close in 3 years as they are now. Gísli heard this and decided to do something about it. He'd keep them together, this group of 4, through a pact of blood brotherhood. And so they cut out a long strip of turf and then pitched it up high enough so that the men could walk underneath it. They then cut themselves, and the blood dripped down their arms and into the soil, where they mixed it with their hands. And then they were ready to swear allegiance to each other. At the crucial moment, Thorgrim stepped back and said, I feel myself to be bound enough if I swear allegiance to Gísli and his brother Thorkell without being bound to the 4th, Vésteinn. And when Gísli heard this, he too recoiled and said, well, I can't bind myself to you, Thorgrim, if you won't bind yourself to Vésteinn. Then the whole thing fell apart. There was something going on under the surface. None of them said what it was, but afterwards things weren't the same between the 4 friends. And what was once a band of 4 split into 2 bands of 2. Gísli and his best friend Vésteinn, and Thorkell and his best friend Thorgrim.
6: So for the next part of the saga, we've got to go to a tiny place called Hörgadala in the next fjord.
1: Gísli came back here to Hörgadala, this farm in the very heart of the Westfjords, and continued farming with his brother, Thorkell. Gísli was a diligent man, worked hard as a farmer. His brother, though, well, not so good. He's lazy. He doesn't seem to share Gisli's outlook on family life and doesn't help much around the farm. Thorkell stays inside, mopes around. And one day he goes for a walk up the hall and he hears 2 women of the house talking.
6: Who are these women?
1: It's his wife, Ásgerð, talking to Gisli's wife, Auð. And they're doing their work, actually cutting out some shirts for the men, talking to each other as they work, and maybe going over old things in the past. And Thorkell hears his wife ask Auð, would you cut out a shirt for Thorkell for me? Auð replies, you wouldn't be asking me to do that if it was for my brother, Vésteinn. Ásgerð replies, well, I hear you spent a lot of time with Thorgrim before you married Gísli. Thorkell hears this and says, there's blood in those words.
6: What has he understood by what he's just heard that he wasn't supposed to hear?
1: Well, he's heard 2 women talking about something in the past. He's just heard his wife confess that she loved another man and that his brother's wife did as well. And suddenly, everything is a mess. These are not 2 farms. This is the beginning of a feud. And everybody is implicated. Thorkell can't stand it, and that night he tells his wife that she's not to come into bed with him. He won't sleep with her for some time, he says. And so she puts her arms around his neck And she says, Torkel, you either take me back into this bed right now, or I'm going to divorce you and take all my property with me. And he backs down, and they sleep together that night. And Thorkell's venom is no longer directed at her. It has to find a new home, a new victim. Bjørnstjerne is here visiting at Gisli's farm. And one night, a heavy storm blows through the valley with very, very heavy rain. And all the men need to go outside to cover the hay. And Bjørnstjerne, of course, wants to help. But Gisli says, no, stay inside. Because he doesn't want him to be exposed. The rain is coming in to the house. And so Bjørnstjerne has to run his bed long ways along the hall. And just before morning, someone comes into the house and walks up to his bed, lifts the covers, and drives a spear through him. And Bjørnstjerne is dead. A servant sees what's happened and runs up to the body, but won't take the spear out. Whoever does that will be honor bound to avenge Bjørnstjerne. And when Gisli walks in and sees his friend's body, he takes the spear out and puts it in a chest for later.
7: So he will now have to be the one to avenge the murder of his best friend.
1: Yeah. Only Gisli will be able to do it. But who does he do it to? Who's killed his best friend? Is it Thorkell, his brother, out of jealousy? Or is it Thorkell's best friend, Thorgrim? Did he sneak in and commit the act?

0: They hold a burial for Vjestad, and during the service, they put shoes on him. They call them hell shoes. And they're meant to ease your way into Valhalla. Thorgrim, Gisli's brother-in-law, walks up to the corpse and fastens the laces on the shoes. And he turns to the others and he says, I don't know how to tie hell shoes if these come off.
1: What does he mean by that?
0: He means this man is dead and he's going to stay dead.
1: What does Gisli think when he hears Thorgrim say that?
0: Well, I think he must begin to wonder who the murderer is. He probably thought it was his brother. But here's Thorgrim boasting over the dead body, rubbing it in. Thorkel, Gisli's brother, says to Gisli, Brother, I want things to go back to the way they were between us. And Gisli replies, Yeah, that's well said. But promise me this. If you ever feel the pain that I feel now, you are going to be as good to me as I am.

0: human being to you. And Thorkell agrees. Gisli feels bleakness and grief, but Thorgrim keeps needling him. And the grief hardens into hatred. Gisli must avenge his dead friend. And that night, he walks along this stream that's in front of us, from the farm here to the farm on the other side, and he breaks in through the back and he goes past the farm animals and into the hall. There's still some lights on, but he puts them out. And then in the dark, he works his way through to Thorgrim's bedroom. Thorgrim, who's lying there with his wife, Gisli's sister, Thordis. And Gisli goes into the bedroom and he puts his hand under the covers and touches his sister's breast. She wakes up and says, "Why is your hand so cold, Thorgrim?" He replies, "Would you like me to roll over?" Gisli waits, and when they fall asleep again, he lifts the covers, and drives his spear so deep into Thorgrim that it fastens to the planks at the base of the bed. And Thorgrim is dead. The alarm is sounded, and Gisli makes an escape back along the stream. People come from Thorgrim's farm to Gisli's farm to see what's happening there, and Thorkell walks in and goes up to Gisli's bedroom, and he sees Gisli's snow-covered shoes on the floor, and he pushes them under the bed. He's making sure his brother isn't caught for the killing of Thorgrim, his best friend. Even though nobody knows who did the murder of Thorgrim, of course suspicion shifts to Gisli. And one day during a ball game that they play here on the ponds, Gisli gets angry and he utters a verse that he should have kept to himself.
1: Teina sauki tuni, talgrims venar faule, gois the gek of veitak, gun bliks thaua mikle. Nu hefir gnistair an gera, grim throat of sotan, than let sunder of lendan, land kostur of branda.
0: When Gisli's sister Thordis hears this verse, she realizes that Gisli killed her husband Thorgrim. When she's leaving this valley one day and she goes past her dead husband's burial mound, she tells Thorgrim's kinsman that Gisli did it. So they bring an action against Gisli at the assembly, and a judgment is made against Gisli, a judgment of outlawry that means that his enemies can attack and kill him if they can catch him. Gisli now has no choice but to go into hiding.
2: Now Kari and I are going further out to the remote fjord where Gisli went to live as a fugitive. This is a rocky and barren and wind-blasted place. And it was just here that Gisli set up a little farm for his wife and his foster daughter. But he spent most of his time up here, high up on the ridge, where he could conceal himself and see who was coming in and out of the fjord.
3: This is the bleakest place you've taken me to in Iceland.
4: Yeah, I'm shocked at how it looks. I can't believe how barren it is, how rocky it is, but also how protected it is. I mean, he picked a place that was almost impossible to reach. Now that I'm here, all I can think of is Gisli's loneliness. I know he had Oed with him and his wife, and I know he had their foster daughter as well. But what else? There's nothing else here.
3: So he comes here as a fugitive.
4: Yeah, and he sets up a farm, but a lot of the time he has to be on the run. getting help where he can. A rather humiliating life of asking for help from those who can't help him or won't. He comes back and stays with his wife, Oath. And this goes on for 13 years. You know, in a really desolate place. But he kept having these terrible dreams and he would tell them to Oath. Some of them involved a good dream woman who would visit him and attest to his honor and his dignity, but other dreams, it was the bad dream woman, he called her, and she wanted to bathe him in blood and pour bile on him, and that's his death that's chasing him here to this place. And eventually I think he'd had enough. He couldn't sleep one evening and they decided to go up to his hideout. It was early winter and there was a frost on the ground, and they left behind them a trail made by their cloaks and by some shavings that were coming off a piece of wood that Gisli was carving runes onto. And that's how the attackers found them and found his hideout. He told them he wanted to fight and he held them off, and so did his wife. She beat one of them with a club. He killed 8 men and then made a final run for it up onto one of the crags here called Einhamar, where he made his last stand. And then he jumped off the ridge and struck his attacker. But as he did so, the attacker's spear came into Gisli and pierced him. And with that, the man for whom honor was everything was dead.
2: For whom honor was everything. So is that it? Is it Gisli's painful moral inflexibility that ultimately makes him a doomed man? In Reykjavik, I put this to Gudrun Nordahl at the Arne Magnusson Institute.
5: Yes, there's something in that, yes. He plays by the book, and he's honorable in that way.
2: And insufferable. You know people like this? I mean, I do. They're exactly, very annoying people.
5: Exactly. But then you see that his brother is annoying as well. He sort of is lazy and he doesn't do... this one is hardworking, so you feel sorry for him. And then people are eavesdropping on this women's conversation when they're talking about men. And they think they're having a private conversation. Somebody asks, did you love him? And when you're a woman, this is a very innocent question. Why not answer it? And why not just chit-chat about it? It has no bearing on what's happening now, you're married. But it has, when somebody that should not be listening listens in. And Gisli goes into his sister's bedroom. He goes into her most private space and he puts his hand on her breast. And Thorgrim wakes up and he turns to her. You're made to believe, very succinctly told, that they made love. Gisli is watching. He waits till they sleep so that he can kill him. Can you imagine this?
2: In some ways, Gisli's saga is a story about a man who fails to come to terms with the complexity and messiness of families. Gisli thinks in straight lines, but families, by their very nature, have crooked lines and broken strands. And that brings us to the other reason Kari and I had come to Iceland, to follow up a question of ancestry. Most Icelanders can trace their roots all the way back to the Viking Age, but Kari hasn't been able to do this. Kari only ever met his father 4 times in his life, but on that last meeting, his father said something to him that just floored him.
4: You know you're related to Snorri Sturluson, don't you?
2: Snorri Sturluson, the most famous of the saga authors. But Kari's never been able to confirm the truth of what his father told him, because as far as the official records are concerned, the connection to the father doesn't exist. So now we're going to Dico, a place that holds Iceland's genealogical records. Now, just as we're about to get out of the car, Kari's having second thoughts.
4: There's only one part of this project that I feel awkward about and that I sort of dread, and that's this first visit to the database.
2: Why? Why dread?
4: There's some feeling of exposure in it, like I'll get there and I'm not meant to, you know, have access, or it's also to do with having to explain who I am and my situation. You get to the point where you get sick of always having to tell people that your father isn't listed and you aren't correctly there, so could you please change this? And I think I'm tired of that, having to always establish myself.
2: Do you think it's raising old feelings of illegitimacy or something like that, not being a legitimate full Icelander?
4: Yeah, it's the two combined. And I think maybe that's why Snorri is so important to me. It's because that link stands in for two missing links. One is the long absence from Iceland, and the other one is an absence of my of that side of my family.
2: If we listen to that dread and we don't go there and we don't find this out, will there be a price to pay for that too?
4: There's a price for silence. Like, the price for silence is heavier, I reckon, than the price of awkwardness.

0: Next time, in the final episode of Saga Land, we find out whether Kari has a blood connection to one of the greatest saga writers of all, Snorri Sturluson. And we'll also hear the tale of Eitle, a killer and ruthless opportunist, but also one of the greatest court poets of the Middle Ages. And if you've missed any of the earlier episodes in this series, head to the Rewind page on ABC Listen or wherever you get your podcasts to catch them. This has been Rewind, a production for the network you're listening to right now, ABC Radio National.
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0: I'm Sky Kirkham. You're listening to ABC Radio National. I've been asking today for you to suggest your top Australian books. Voting begins next week for our countdown. And we've got another strong recommendation for Hooks Mountain. One of Australia's finest texts, says Mark. Thank you. And another one, For the Term of His Natural Life by Marcus Clark, as well as Robbery Under Arms by Rolf Borderwood from Mart in Hallam, Victoria. Thank you for all of your recommendations. Keep them coming. After the news, The World Today with Andy Park, and then at 1:30, rapidly rushing rivers are washing huge amounts of soil and other material out to sea, and The Science Show is looking at ways to slow these massive torrents. It's 1 p.m. news time on Radio National.

0: ABC News with Tweeong Fitzpatrick. Federal Industry Minister Tim Ayres is urging all state and territory leaders to sign up to the government's proposed National Energy and Water Standards for AI data centres. Under the plan, data centre operators would be forced to build new renewable generation and firming to strengthen the nation's energy resilience. Prime Minister Anthony Albanese will seek agreement from state and territories on the standards at a national cabinet meeting on Wednesday, despite opposition from Queensland and the NT. Senator Ayres says a consistent approach is crucial.
1: Any alternative means more uncertainty, less investment, and higher prices for consumers and for businesses.
0: In developing news, detectives have raided the CFMEU headquarters in Melbourne this morning as part of an investigation into alleged wrongdoing in the construction sector. Victoria Police

0: says detectives have been focusing on information about secret commissions, prompting raids on 6 properties, including the union headquarters. 5 people have been taken into custody and are being interviewed by police. Bird conservationists are calling on the government to invest more money into programs that help healthy bird populations. The first case of bird flu in a mammal has been confirmed on South Australia's east coast in a long-nosed fur seal. The government has advised anyone who sees sick or dead birds not to touch them or get close to them, but to record their location and make a report. BirdLife Australia Chief Executive Kate Miller says with El Nino, wildlife need their best chance of being healthy.
1: There are so many things we can do on the ground, pest control, really looking after habitats, making sure we're minimising disturbance, and these are the things that will get wildlife through the other end. But I have to say, where is the Albanese government on this? It's 2 months, and the silence on funding has been deafening.
0: Victorian Premier Ben Carroll says he'll raise free dental with Prime Minister Anthony Albanese at National Cabinet this week. Here's state political reporter Rachel Eddy.
2: Ben Carroll on Saturday announced a re-elected Labor government would open 10 free dental clinics across Victoria. Dental is not covered by Medicare. The federal Greens have long called for it to be bulk billed. Mr. Carroll says he will raise dental care with Anthony Albanese at a meeting in Canberra this week.
3: I will certainly be talking about this. I think dental care has been put in the too hard basket for way too long.
2: The policy has been scrutinised over how the government will stand up the necessary workforce and whether the promised budget of $230 million over 3 years will be enough while the state battles growing debt.
0: Overseas, Iran's foreign minister says announced US economic sanctions on the country will not bring about an end to the war. The detail of the fresh sanctions will be unveiled by President Trump's Treasury Chief Scott Bessent. Abbas Araghchi's comments come after the Iranian president conceded the country faces many problems following the new measures. Elsewhere, New South Wales Premier Chris Minns has backed calls for the Royal Commission on Anti-Semitism and Social Cohesion to be extended, saying the move would be money well spent. Here's Gavin Coote.
4: The commission is in its final week of hearings, but the federal coalition has called for it to be given further time to hear from more witnesses, including former Treasurer Josh Frydenberg. Premier Chris Minns says it should speak to as large a number of people as possible.
5: Given the expense and time that's gone into the Royal Commission and the fact that we're not going to have another one, at least for a long period of time.
4: That position puts him at odds with his federal counterparts after Labor last week defeated a coalition bid in the House of Representatives to debate a possible extension of the inquiry timeline.
0: The Speaker of the NT Legislative Assembly says the government's voluntary assisted dying bill is most likely to be decided by Thursday night. This comes as the opposition and several CLP backbenchers have flagged they'll push for amendments in Parliament, including removing the 12-month prognosis requirement and allowing healthcare workers to raise VAD with eligible patients. NT Speaker and independent member for Arula Un, Robin Lamley, says she expects a lengthy process for the most profound piece of legislation in decades. And the federal and state governments are partnering with Wesfarmers in a program aimed at building 2,000 new apartments in Perth every year. The Albanese government is putting in $120 million. The state is providing a $20 million grant and Wesfarmers is investing $100 million in equity. Right across Australia, this is ABC News.
6: G'day, welcome to The World Today. I'm Nick Grimm, here with you from Gadigal Land in Sydney. This Monday, after a turbulent week, the Sydney Swans claim an emotional win and the AFL's CEO fronts the media. And, oh not again, Book Week. Is it inspiring a love of literature in the kids, or is it just a way to create more landfill along with not a few meltdowns for the frazzled parents? We investigate.
7: A lot of families are doing their best just to get through the ordinary weeks. So when you throw in something additional, which requires time and money and planning and thinking, I think that's where we hear the frustration from parents.
6: That story coming up. But first, Australia's H5 bird flu outbreak has reached a new escalation point, with confirmation the disease has spread to mammals on the mainland for the first time. A long-nosed fur seal found dead at Beachport in South Australia has tested positive for the virus. Now a second seal is

0: suspected to have died from the disease in a key breeding ground off Kangaroo Island. It comes as authorities rush to vaccinate Victoria's world-renowned little penguin colony. Bridget Fitzgerald prepared this report.
1: Under torchlight, penguins are scooped up as they return to their burrows for the night. The little penguin colony on Phillip Island off Victoria's south coast is the largest of its kind in the world, and it's now at the forefront of Australia's defence against the deadly H5N1 bird flu. 1,000 penguins have now received their first dose of the H5 vaccine as part of an effort to vaccinate more than 10% of the population. The H5 vaccine is being rolled out around the country as Australia marked a grim milestone in the outbreak with the first confirmed case of bird flu in a mammal on Sunday, a long-nosed fur seal found dead at Beachport in South Australia's southeast, tested positive for the virus. There's now a second suspected case in a fur seal found near Kangaroo Island. Murray Watt is the Federal Minister for the Environment and Water.
2: We have been saying for some time that we are likely to see mass mortalities of birds and mammals, and I know that is a very distressing thing for Australians to hear, but we also need to be realistic. Australia is very fortunate that we've been the last continent on earth to have this strain of bird flu happen, but we are likely to see those kind of events as we have overseas. But as I say, we have been preparing for this for some time, working with states and territories, conservation groups to make sure that our populations are resilient.
1: Authorities are now concerned about further spread in mammal species. Dr. Skye Fruin is South Australia's chief veterinary officer.
3: Look, we're obviously really concerned, not just for the seals, obviously, but also for our sea lions. They are an endangered species and share exactly that same environment. So I guess we're thankful we don't have evidence of bird flu in the sea lion population yet. But of course, that's what we worry will come at some point.
1: Jack Goff is the CEO of the Invasive Species Council.
4: We're definitely getting an acceleration of the virus's spread as expected. And it's important to remember we can't stop this bird flu virus. Now that it's in and established in Australia's wildlife populations, the wave of devastation is going to start spreading out across the whole continent.
1: According to the Invasive Species Council, federal government funding for programs aimed at protecting Australia's native species was cut by 27% in the most recent budget. Jack Goff says while deaths from bird flu can't be prevented, increased funding for biodiversity programs will help protect wildlife from other threats.
4: Decades of neglect for on-ground nature programs are having a direct impact now when you've got this new threat that we can't stop. You know, climate change, habitat destruction, wetlands that are in poor condition, spread of feral animals, in particular predators like foxes and cats, but also pigs and deer getting into wetlands. All of these things impact on wildlife survival rates, on their breeding rates. And that means they impact directly on how they're going to be able to deal and recover from this tsunami of devastation, really, which is what bird flu is going to be for our wildlife across the entire continent.
1: Kirsty Short is a professor of virology at the University of Queensland. She doesn't expect there's been mammal-to-mammal transmission at this stage.
5: Whether or not that will happen, I think, depends on the level of mammalian infection we get. What's also really, really important is to sequence these viruses. And we know that influenza has a certain number or certain mutations that are associated with more mammalian infections. So it's important to look at the virus and see if it's acquiring those mutations.
1: She says the virus will eventually become endemic, but only in some species.
5: Certainly now is the worst period. What we've seen from other countries is that the outbreaks, they're still outbreaks, but they're less devastating than when the virus initially hit. So there's some hope there. But it also depends on the virus a little bit. You know, my concern is that in Australia, it's going into species that it's never been in before, and we don't know what that will do for the evolution of the virus.
1: Minister Murray Watt says the federal government has invested $113 million in bird flu preparedness and provided a further $24 million to states and territories to fund resilience programs since the outbreak began.
0: Bridget Fitzgerald. There's evidence today that the number of first home buyers entering the housing market has grown, defying an overall trend showing property sales flatlining in the nation's major markets. Data out today from mortgage broking business Loan Market shows first home buyers are the only cohort applying for more financing for property purchases compared to figures for June. It suggests that the Albanese government's efforts to level the playing field for first home buyers could be achieving that goal, in spite of rising interest rates and ongoing global economic uncertainty. For more on what we can read into this data, I've been speaking to Peter Escher. He's chief executive with the property financing firm 13X.
6: I think we're starting to see a pattern emerge in the residential space. It's very important to understand that residential real estate is very sentiment driven. And when prices fall, a lot of investors walk away. Even though it might be a good time to be investing because you're buying in at a better price. However, there's been a lot of first-time buyers that have felt left out ever since the pandemic. They've been on the sideline. They feel that sentiment has swung in their favour and they're stepping into the market.
0: So how do we know that? How's it showing up?
6: We can see that in a couple of different spaces. We can see it in the number of participants in the Home Guarantee Scheme. But we can also see it in the types of properties they're buying, which are usually around the caps that the scheme has set.
0: Yeah, how does the First Home Buyers Guarantee Scheme work and how is that crafted around certain types of property? Can you explain for that for me, please?
6: Sure. So the scheme in essence is basically the government guaranteeing anybody who has less than a 20% deposit, instead of them having to go and pay mortgage insurance, which is relatively expensive, the government steps up and guarantees that element above 80% for the loan. And so effectively, they can borrow up to 95%. And so there's price caps for property, and those price caps are set city by city, region by region. And because we know what those caps are, we can also see that in those markets, the properties near or below those caps are performing better than the properties above those caps. And so therefore we can imply through that data that first home buyers are a lot more active in the market.
0: Essentially the data is telling us that certain types of property are in hotter demand in the current market than others.
6: Yeah, and it's also important to understand that many times in the past we have had a lot of property cycles. This isn't the first one. But previously when the market has come off, it's come off at a time where there's been excess supply. In previous downturns, we've seen a lot of cranes in the air, a lot of construction, and that usually comes in too late, and then you have a flood of properties in the market. That's not happening now. We don't have a flood of properties because ever since the pandemic, the supply of brand new property has been disrupted. And therefore, the lower end of the market or the entry level of the market is holding up. And it's being held up not by investors, it's being held up by first-time buyers.
0: There's a lot of discussion about buyers being reluctant to move at the moment because they think that the market may fall further still. Now, what's your perspective on that?
6: Yeah, absolutely. I think that's very important. And I think that's the single most important thing in this cycle, that a lot of sellers who don't have to sell are not selling. They're holding out. They're not getting the prices because, as you said, those buyers, they're waiting for bargains and they're not necessarily going to see those bargains because the vendors or the sellers are probably going to pull their properties off market. Vendors are now sitting tight, and I think what the property market's going through is a bit of a freeze, and that freeze will see less turnover, less volume, except for the first home buyer market, which is still going to remain strong.
0: So on that level, there's evidence emerging, essentially, that the federal government changes to the tax treatment of property is achieving at least the desired outcome of making it easier for first home buyers to get into the market?
6: Yeah, absolutely. It is. It definitely is. I always look at it as a cycle. Every healthy market goes through a cycle. You want a cycle that has ups, but you also want a cycle that provides buying opportunities. I think the policy to date has been quite well managed. There has been a lot of sentiment around the investor side, a lot of noise around the negative gearing. I think the negative gearing changes were, although not announced as policy at the last election, that's something political which we'll put aside. When they were implemented, they could have been worse. They're not as bad as what they could have been. And I think investors are deterred by policy, but also by interest rates. Interest rates have run up really, really hard. And I think once some of that interest rate pressure comes out, investors will still go back into the market.
0: Peter Esho, thanks very much for talking to us.
6: Thanks for having me.
0: And Peter Esho is Chief Executive of the property financing firm 13X. 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Remember, you can subscribe to the podcast for all our stories. Just search for The World Today. The AFL Chief Executive Andrew Dillon has spoken to the media a day after the Sydney Swans returned to the playing field under the shadow of that scandal that swept up several players from the men's team. Oliver Gordon has been following for more on the latest developments and joins me now. Ollie, it's certainly been a week of scrutiny for the Swans. What's the AFL had to say?
7: Hi, Nick. Yeah, so around this time last week, we started hearing those reports of late-night partying in the Swans hotel room here in Melbourne and a commotion in the hotel lobby the morning after. Since then, we've seen five Swans players banned for breaching club standards. And separately, we've seen Victoria Police open up an investigation into an alleged sexual assault at the same hotel the Swans men's team was staying at. Important to note at this stage, in relation to the alleged sexual assault, no charges have been laid and no one has been formally interviewed. Over the last week, we've seen the Swans CEO, its chairman, the men's captain and the women's captain front cameras to express their disappointment and shock at the situation facing the club. Now the AFL CEO, Andrew Dillon, has spoken. Let's take a listen.
8: What we saw yesterday is how footy is a place where people can come together. And I think we'll see that during the final series. Really serious matter being investigated by the police, but I think the finals and footy is a way that people can come together.
9: Andrew, have you or will you seek hair tests from the Sydney?
8: Look, those matters at the moment are under the police investigation, so the AFL won't be conducting any of its own inquiries until after the police investigation's finished. I think the actions of a few don't take away from the thousands of people involved in football at all different levels who do great things all the time.
0: That's AFL CEO Andrew Dillon there, and Ollie Gordon is still with me. Ollie, what do we know about the investigation into the five banned Swans players?
7: Well, Nick, as I said earlier, police haven't made any arrests or laid charges in relation to this investigation. What we do know is Victoria's Sexual Crime Squad is investigating a report of a sexual assault. The ABC understands it centres on a player allegedly touching a woman without her consent. The lawyer representing two of the women allegedly present on that evening in question says his clients will be claiming damages for pain and suffering, while the lawyer representing a third woman involved says a potential civil lawsuit is being looked at. Over the weekend, Victoria Police provided an update about this investigation. It said the exact circumstances of the matter are still being established. So, Nick, the investigation continues.
0: Okay, and of course, both the Swans AFL and AFLW teams played over the weekend. What was the atmosphere like at those games?
7: Yeah, well, we heard the AFL CEO, Andrew Dillon, referencing that earlier. So the Swans AFL and AFLW teams played this historic doubleheader. The first time both teams had played together on the ground on the same day, both teams had a victory. The women beat Essendon. They also broke the all-time attendance record for the Swans in the AFLW. More than 16,000 people came down to watch. These are the scenes after the final siren in the women's game. This is Swans AFL captain Lucy McAvoy speaking with Fox Footy.
10: I know, it's amazing. We weren't sure, obviously, what we were going to be expecting this week, but to see the support that we've received today is just unbelievable.

0: And the girls were able to turn it on for him, so it was really good.
1: So really emotional scenes there, Nick, at the SCG. Swans captain Lucy McAvoy there. Some fans walked out following the women's game ahead of the men's game, but many stuck around. The Swans men's team beat North Melbourne. It was their final game of the AFL men's home and away season, and they were without five of their best players who've been stood down for the season. ABC Grandstand captured the emotions in the men's playing group after that team's win.
2: So the Swans team is now gathered in a huddle. Dane Rampey's in tears as well. These are remarkable scenes and emotional scenes.
1: So two wins there to end a tumultuous week for the club, Nick. The Swans men's team now has a week off before starting its finals campaign.
3: Okay, Oliver Gordon in Melbourne there. Thanks very much. A war of words and tariffs has broken out in North America after the collapse of trade talks between the United States and Canada. Donald Trump reacted by hitting a range of Canadian goods with 50% tariffs, and then the Canadian

0: McAfee says Canada has had it too good for too long, and Donald Trump is making a stand.
1: I think President Trump was the first one to go, you know what, that's not the kind of relationship that friends should have.
0: But Canada's Prime Minister Mark Carney has remained firm.
2: Canada will match Washington's new tariffs dollar for dollar in order to protect Canadian workers, farmers, families and businesses. Our response will be concentrated in sectors such as steel, dairy, appliances, agricultural equipment, pulp and paper, and electronics.
0: Donald Trump revisited his longtime jibe that Canada should become a state within the US. On social media, he wrote, "Canada wants the benefits of being a state without being one." Professor Robert Brooks from Monash University's Department of Econometrics and Business Statistics says the breakdown in negotiations will have broad impacts.
3: These are really large tariffs, and the reality of these tariffs is, you know, they end up being paid for by consumers in both the US and Canada, and they create a poor situation in both economies.
0: The 50% tariffs announced by the US will apply to about $20 billion US dollars worth of Canadian goods, including wine, dairy, cement, clothing and hockey equipment. That's in addition to existing US tariffs on Canadian steel, aluminium, automobiles and timber. Robert Brooks says the Canadian Prime Minister's strategy with Donald Trump is being closely watched around the world.
3: And, you know, the Canadian position has been to come back and say, you know, if you're going to do these tariffs to us, then we're going to retaliate to you. The problem when you get into these situations of threats of tariff and threats of retaliation is, For the initial tariff claims and the retaliation to be credible, at some point they've got to be followed through with. And it's the follow-through bit of this that's most problematic.
0: This trade war between Canada and the US, and the Canadian Prime Minister Mark Carney is openly calling it a trade war, what, if anything, does it mean for Australia? Are there any impacts, potentially impacts, good or bad for Australia?
3: So the risk for Australia is, you know, the global economy risk of all of this. So you end up in a situation where you've potentially got, as a result of the tariffs, more inflationary pressure in both the US and Canada, and potentially you've got a lower level of economic growth as a result of these going through. So the risk of this, you know, from the Australian perspective, is what are the global economic effects of this?
0: The latest stoush between the US and Canada comes as those countries, along with Mexico, review their free trade agreement with a value of around $1.6 trillion US dollars.
4: David Sparks reporting there. It's that time of year again. Children's Book Week is officially underway across the country, celebrating a love of books and reading. This morning, a cavalcade of kids arrived at school dressed as their favourite literary characters. But what about the parents? For them, does Book Week just mean extra stress and already busy schedules further crowded by late nights perfecting costumes, not to mention the additional hit to the hip pocket? The World Today's Tanya Dendrinos has gone in search of answers.
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6: I'm Neville, the daredevil penguin from Neville's Great Escape.
7: Peter Pan.
8: Ordinary students were hard to come by at Port Melbourne Primary School today, dressed as their favourite characters. Can you guess who this duo might be?
9: Every Aussie family can relate to them.
8: They've transcended from the screen onto the stage and also the pages of children's books.
10: We're Bluey and Bingo.
11: It's my favourite week of the year in primary schools. It's always so much fun.
8: Principal Tom Kane is today embodying the king of the Greek gods.
11: So our grade six has read the Odyssey this year, an abridged version of that as part of the knowledge-rich curriculum that we've got here. And Zeus is in it, and I thought it was the appropriate character for me as the principal to dress up.
8: Children's Book Week began in Australia back in 1945 and in the late 80s adopted a national theme. This year, it's Symphony of Stories. The idea is to foster a lifelong love of reading by celebrating a favourite book or character. Children's author Dr. Kate Temple is perhaps best known for the best-selling picture book series, Bin Chicken.
12: Book Week is really important because it does focus on books, and it brings a focus on the importance of teacher librarians and libraries in school and access to books. So this is a really important thing to celebrate. And yes, you will get your Supermans and your Blueys, but what I love is the homemade costumes of our Australian authors.
8: She's travelling across the country as part of Book Week celebrations and says in the digital age, literature is worth the fight.
12: It's never been more challenging to encourage reading. And parents know that, teachers know that. The important thing is that we are now taking this

0: conversation into the importance of pleasure-based reading. Pleasure-based reading should not be seen, you know, as the enemy to academic reading. It sits alongside it. Pleasure-based reading is the engine room of literacy. It's the momentum that helps children to find their way through other more complex texts.
1: Mum of two, Melinda Street, says Book Week is a highlight on her calendar.
2: I love seeing the costumes from Book Week because it's just that excitement over books, and that's the whole point of it, is to reintroduce that imagination and excitement. This year we have The Green Sheep and Detective Bean.
1: It's been quite the creative process bringing them to life.
2: The Green Sheep was a bit of a difficult one because all the inspiration was cardboard designed. But I knew the youngest would want to wear it all day, so cardboard wouldn't hack it. So I cut up some foam and I was really overwhelmed by the sewing ability required. My skills are not there. So there was a bit of a hack and a dash, but we finished at 10 last night.
1: Georgie Dent is the CEO of parent advocacy network, The Parenthood.
3: There are a lot of parents out there who absolutely support fostering a love of books and reading and the importance of that. But I think what we have to understand is the context in which families are operating.
1: She says Book Week, along with additional days in the school calendar where children are encouraged to dress up, can present an additional challenge for families as cost of living pressures continue to mount.
3: A lot of families are doing their best just to get through the ordinary weeks. So when you throw in something additional, which requires time and money and planning and thinking, I think that's where we hear the frustration from parents, which is they're just trying their best and they've got a lot to do. I think it would be worth thinking about what are the creative workarounds here that we want to give kids the enjoyment and creativity of dressing up and costumes and connecting with the storybooks that they love and those characters, but also recognising the very real pressures that are on households.
1: Back at Port Melbourne Primary, Neville the daredevil penguin explains just how much there is to love getting swept up in the magic of a story.
4: I like when they escape the whale, where the others, all their furniture goes into the whale's belly, but then they get spat out really fast because the whale doesn't really agree with the digestion.
1: Children's Book Week runs until Friday.
5: When parents can be reassured, it will be over for another year. Tanya Dendrinos and Angus Randall with that report. And that's all from the World Today team for this Monday. Thanks for your company. Join us again at the same time tomorrow. I'm Nick Grimm. Have a great afternoon.

0: Hey, I'm Missy Higgins. Somewhere right now, there's a poem waiting in a notebook, sitting on a phone, or maybe swirling around in your head. The Middle of the Air competition returns in 2026. Ziggy Ramo and I are partnering with ABC Radio National and Red Room Poetry to develop two poems into new songs. 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
2: Between bird flu and El Niño, the natural world is top of mind this week. And coming up on The Science Show, more concerns, but also some possible solutions. Rapidly rushing rivers are washing huge amounts of soil and other material out to sea. Is there a way to slow these massive torrents? Skye Kirkham with you here on ABC Radio National, and also today on The Science Show, questions of identity. Which of our ancestors are actually close enough to us to share a genus?
3: This week on The Science Show, who on the human family tree should be named Homo, like we are?
4: Find out how fast-flowing rivers can damage the environment, even way out in the ocean.

0: I'm Robin Williams.
1: And I'm Belinda Smith.
0: Dr. Adam Rose is trying to care for coral reefs, especially the Great Barrier Reef, close to his campus at the Central Queensland University at Rockhampton. For years, he's been examining our mighty rivers, such as the Fitzroy, and trying to see why they flow so quickly, carrying vast amounts of soil and refuse out to sea, and how to slow them down. Is anyone listening? Farmers, yes, but what to do?
2: Well, it depends on what's in its way. So if there's nothing there to stop the water, then it will flow that fast and have that carrying capacity to carry sediment and rocks with it. But I think historically, you wouldn't have seen those velocities in a system like the Fitzroy, for instance, before colonisation.
0: Why not?
2: Because the Australian environment was very different back then. We hadn't had any hard-hoofed animals, so no sheep, no cattle. And so if you think of the soil 200 years ago, 250 years ago, it was a lot softer. It was a lot spongier. It had a lot more microbes growing in it. And there was a lot more shrubs. We hadn't cleared any of the land. And so when it would rain, the water would penetrate into the ground nice and gently. It would then filter through that soil profile and into the creek or the river and then travel downstream. In that creek or river also, you've got debris, trees, rocks, all sorts of things. And then inevitably, you clear the land, you compact the soil, you de-snag the rivers, and it's no wonder the water travels at such velocities.
0: And how much conversation do you have with some Indigenous people about ideas to slow down the water as they used to?
2: Well, I was lucky, Robin. I suppose throughout my undergraduate, I was lucky enough to study with Doorumbal elder Malcolm Mann. And so we did our undergraduate together, and every time I have another quirky idea or a concept, I make sure to go and have a chat with Mel, see, does he have any information from the elders? Is there any stories that match in? One of the fun ones, Robin, I suppose, in the last couple of years I've come across, talking about slowing the velocity of the river down and giving the river back some more water. Mob was saying that the river's healthy when it's singing. And my initial response to that for a couple of days was, how can I get some microphones and put them under the water and record this? And then all of a sudden I had this picture in my head of one of the elders with his head under the water in the river listening, and thought, oh, obviously that's not what they mean. It was the environment around it's making noise, the animals making noise, the river's flowing and it's singing. And so that concept fits in really nicely, I suppose, with my slow the flow type of idea.
0: Slow the flow. How many people are studying that around the country at various universities and agricultural systems?
2: I would say it's not actually part of our curriculum yet, Robin. You're seeing concepts come similar from permaculture, regenerative farming. I think the godfather, Peter Andrews, was the first one with his leaky weirs to come up with the idea. But from my perspective, doing my undergraduate degree in environmental science, my honours on Lake Awonga near Gladstone, the dominant narrative was that dams are a bad thing and they'll never fill back up because of climate change. So I still think that we're sort of in that reality where we're still thinking of dams and weirs as of this negative thing, whereas hopefully people can start to see in the last few years that even New Southerners have experienced floods. That's something in Queensland we're very used to. And so I actually think that the general public of Australia are a bit more open to the idea of dams now.
0: No, well, I know it's far north, but Lismore is a tragic example of just the extent of it.
2: Absolutely. Situations like that where the Australian conditions are unpredictable. When we lose lives in floods, it's a tragic loss. Some of the farms that I've seen, Robin, are just tremendous.
0: Tell me.
2: One farm in particular, just north of Rockhampton. I was there last winter. My professor from Ohio State had come over. He's a cattle reproduction expert. And he met this farmer back in the 80s where they were looking to improve the fertility of Brahman. And so that was my little intro into that farm. And what he's done is he's just beautifully contoured the land so that any of that rain that falls, it doesn't just quickly rush away. It soaks into the environment. And when I was there, believe it or not, it was green in the middle of winter. And for our southern listeners in Queensland, it is never green in winter. And going onto that farm, Robin, with a real eye-opener coming from farming at Charleville myself, where it was rarely evergreen, to see a farm in the middle of winter with a really high stock capacity. If we could just replicate that everywhere.
0: Can you give us a quick summary about some of the measures that you recommend that people can mostly do?
2: Okay, so we talked earlier about how before colonisation, the water would soak in and have that chance to filter into

0: the rivers or the creeks. What happens now is as soon as it rains, that water rushes away, carries the soil, goes into the river, and in the Fitzroy's case, the largest catchment to drain into the Great Barrier Reef, I think in the 2011 flood, Robin, we had 760 or more Sydney harbours worth of fresh water leave our system. And so the idea is simple, slow the flow. There's a million different ways to do it. We can contour the land, we can have weirs, we can have dams. But some of my solutions, Robin, don't exist yet. The types of structures or dams for slow the flow not only have to hold water back, but they have to allow passage of our native species of fish across them, so with fish ladders and the like. Each creek, each system would require something slightly different because each creek has a certain amount of water that travels down there at certain heights, and so we'd really need to have what I would call bespoke dams that have fish ladders. What happens now, Robin, is we get a flood. That flood lasts maybe a week or two. We've got good conditions for a couple of months and then it gets dry again. Historically, when it would flood, that flood would last a lot longer. Then those good conditions would last a lot longer and the drought would be minimised. But at the moment, what we're doing is we've reduced the flood times, we've reduced the good times and we've increased the drought times.
1: What would you like to see happen, given this knowledge you've got?
0: I'd like us to start to see dams and these things as something that we can use to heal the environment, Robin, rather than seeing it as bad for the environment. I think the old traditional dams were probably correct in not being terrific for the environment. But think of the dams as band-aids. If we don't do anything, the systems themselves get worse. So an example with the Fitzroy, every time we get that flood, in the olden days, it used to go across the floodplains, so it spread wide. Because it travels so fast now, our river just gets sort of dredged out every flood, so it gets deeper. And so every flood we have makes the system deeper, and then the next flood we have will travel even faster because it has less resistance than the previous flood. So until we start to do something and start to invest in the regions and put some of this infrastructure in, we're going to be having the same conversation in 10 years.
1: Yeah. If you're in Europe, you'd import lots and lots of beavers. What could we use instead?
0: One of the farmers, Adam Kofi, he was the beef farmer of the year for the Beef Expo. That was his idea with me as well. I don't know, we imported cane toads. We imported dung beetles was successful. But yeah, the beavers, potentially it's a little hot up this way for them. We could have a slow the flow army where we're the beavers.
1: Young people, Robin. Citizen science, citizen beavers.
0: Citizen beavers, I like it.
1: Okay, you got any major plans coming up? Anything in the offing?
0: Yeah, I'm trying to be clever with this. So what I'm moving towards now, we've got the Olympics coming to the Fitzroy River, so everybody will get to see our system take the international stage in the years to come. And my idea here is to use some drone technology and get some Indigenous and non-Indigenous kids to come in, the ones that, you know, live and play around the system, and get some farmers and some elders to come in with them, and we take some footage of the river and we start to tell our story about what our river is, what it means to us. So I can collect data from the drone footage on algal populations, for instance. But then also we've got these stories that we can collect around our traditional ways of looking at the river, our farmers, the way that they look after the river. And hopefully we've got something then to showcase when we do get that Olympic spotlight put on us in 2032.
1: Sounds tremendous. Thank you, Adam.
0: Thank you, sir.
2: Dr. Adam Rose is at the University of Central Queensland, Rockhampton. Slow water for the Olympics.
3: 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And the classic story of human evolution was that Homo habilis, the handyman, gave rise to Homo erectus around 2 million years ago, which eventually produced Neanderthals and our species, Homo sapiens. But that whole order of things has been called into question for a while now, and recent fossil discoveries suggest that our current way of naming hominin species might need a rethink.
4: The human family tree, if we start from the present day and work backwards, runs in the sense that you have Homo on the landscape from definitively about 2 million years ago.
3: This is Jesse Martin, a paleoanthropologist at La Trobe University.
4: And before that, we have several different genera, most commonly the Australopithecines or Australopithecus, and another genus called Paranthropus.
3: These three groups or genera, that's plural for genus, Homo, Australopithecus and Paranthropus, they were all hominins. They walked upright, their brains were getting bigger and more complex, but even early Homo species looked quite different to the other two.
4: And I think a nice way to understand it is that if you look at a species called Homo erectus, which is the first thing that all researchers are happy to put in the genus Homo, and you saw a Homo erectus across the football oval, your first thought would be that's a somewhat strange-looking person. However, if you saw a member of the genus Paranthropus or a member of the genus Australopithecus across the football oval, you'd think, oh my, what's escaped from the Melbourne Zoo?
3: That's because Paranthropus and Australopithecus looked more ape-like than Homo. Body-wise, both had short legs and long arms. Skulls show their foreheads sloped backwards, and Paranthropus in particular had big, flat molars with extremely thick enamel. So it might seem easy enough to sort species into Homo, Australopithecus or Paranthropus buckets, but that is not the case. Take Homo habilis, or handyman. It was discovered in Tanzania more than 80 years ago, and
4: one of the primary reasons for its inclusion in the genus Homo was that it was found alongside stone tools. Because when it was described in 1964, researchers considered that probably only members of the genus Homo manufactured stone tools. We now know that the earliest evidence for stone tools actually goes back past 3.3 million years ago, well predates any species that any researcher would want to attribute to Homo. So what we've learned in the intervening half a century is, in fact, that there are probably many other genera of hominins that were making stone tools, not just Homo.
3: Plus, it turns out that Homo habilis probably lived at the same time as Homo erectus, around 2 million years ago. At a site in South Africa called Drimelin, Jesse and his colleagues uncovered fossils suggesting the two types of hominin overlapped in time, meaning it was unlikely that habilis was erectus's ancestor. So Jesse and others suggest Homo habilis should be renamed Australopithecus habilis.
4: And here is, I think, the thing that is giving a lot of researchers pause about Homo habilis, and that is from the neck down, Homo habilis is a bog-standard Australopithecine. It is short. It has long arms like a chimp. It has adaptations in the hand that indicate that it was still doing quite a lot of climbing like the Australopithecines. So while there is a little bit of an expansion of the brain in Homo habilis, and there is a little bit of change in particularly the teeth that make it look somewhat Homo-like, the way it's moving around the landscape, the way it is making a living 2 million years ago, seems to be very much in the Australopithecus space rather than in the genus Homo space.
3: So what would it take to get Homo habilis accepted and renamed as Australopithecus habilis?
4: I think that we're probably on the cusp of answering this question. When you find a fossil, almost everything you find challenges assumptions that have existed prior, because there are so few of these things, you find one more and it sort of meaningfully moves the goalposts in terms of what you know. And that's definitely true for habilis. I am going to suggest a kind of seditious answer to your question. While it is true, and I think we've learned since 1964, that there is a lot of things about Homo habilis that are not Homo-like, it is still true that that creature has an enlarged brain and has an anatomical array in the crania that doesn't quite look like other Australopiths. And also now we have another species that sort of, you could say the same thing about in the form of Australopithecus stiba. These are 2 to 3 million-year-old Australopiths that look somewhat different to the Australopiths that came before them. Another solution to the problem would be to say that actually what we're detecting there, and maybe why we're having this debate about is it Australopithecus or is it Homo, is that the answer is it's neither. It's a new kind of way of being a hominin that we haven't sampled before. And if that's true, then that collection of species deserve, I would argue, their own genus name.
3: So, the question of whether Homo habilis should be reassigned to another genus is still not settled. But when it was thought to be Homo erectus's predecessor, it filled a convenient spot in the hominin family tree. And with Homo habilis vacating that spot, well, we don't know what was there.
4: There must have been an ancestor, there must have been an earlier Homo erectus or something that came before. But this is a trick of the fossil record where

0: In Eastern Africa, there is really quite a gap in the fossil record between 3 and 2 million years ago, and we don't have much of anything, to be perfectly honest. And of course, that's a problem for understanding the earliest origins for our own genus Homo. I think after 2 million years ago, we have a much better fossil record, particularly of Homo erectus. And so we can sort of start to confidently put things into that species. But before 2 million years ago, I think it would not be an exaggeration to say that the sample, the bin of early Homo, is a mess. Most of it is made up of individual and fragmentary teeth. So you will read, for instance, papers that there was one published only last year suggesting that early Homo is present in Eastern Africa at Leti Guraru 2.8 million years ago. And that's based on a handful, one or two fragmentary teeth that have a couple of Homo-like traits. What we don't have is a full skull, to say nothing of a full skull. We need to be very cautious about making grand claims about the presence of entire genera on the basis of a couple of anatomical traits of the teeth, particularly because we know that some Australopithecines eventually evolve Homo-like traits in their teeth. So if you wanted to be conservative and you wanted to look at whole skulls or whole postcranial skeletons and say, when can we be really, really sure that we have a definitive member of our own genus Homo on the landscape? It's 2 million years ago and it's Homo erectus. Before that, I think everything's up for grabs.
1: While the fossil record between 2 and 3 million years ago is still pretty sparse, new fossil discoveries over the past couple of decades have caused some anthropologists to question whether the current system of three main genera, Homo, Australopithecus and Paranthropus, is still fit for use. When a hominin fossil is found, it's compared to other species in collections around the world to try to figure out if it's one of a known species or if it's a brand new one. And if so, which genus it belongs in.
2: The problem is if you find a new fossil, a new site, and there's only one individual or a couple of individuals, it can be very difficult to know where to place this on our family tree.
1: Ian Towle is a biological anthropologist at Monash University. And until a few decades ago, it was common to classify fossils into grades. These are groups of organisms grouped together based on some kind of anatomical or physiological quality.
2: So even our own genus, until the 50s, 60s, it was brain size. So if a fossil had a brain of a certain size, it was said to be in our genus. And that was kind of the cutoff. And then the Australopithecus would be anything we found that wasn't a large-brained individual. So you had these two genera that you kind of split this way. And then slowly it was realized that it didn't fit perfectly the actual evolutionary tree of these groups. So especially in the last decade, we've actually, a couple of decades, found some very small-brained species that are in our genus. They're closely related to us. They're potentially closely related to things like Homo erectus. So they're definitely within that group of species, but they've got tiny brains, similar in size to Australopithecus and even similar in size to some living apes. So they don't fit the bill for what would have been described as our genus before. And similarly with Australopithecus, we've got this overlap in new species that have got large teeth, thick enamel, similar to Paranthropus. So there's kind of a blurring of the lines, even on the grade-based setup that we had before.
1: These blurred lines and shared traits could have come from interbreeding or a phenomenon called homoplasy.
2: So you can get morphology of the skeleton, the shape, size, that kind of look similar but are actually just kind of coincidence from the environment they live in.
1: For instance, if every hominin in an area is eating the same food, you're probably all going to evolve pretty similar teeth.
2: They're still very closely related, of course.
1: But it's just really hard to figure out exactly where they sit on the family tree. So instead of using grades, anthropologists are looking to clades. These are groups containing all the descendants of a common ancestor. And where Homo and Paranthropus are generally considered to be clades, although there is a bit of debate about that too, Ian says the Australopithecus genus is not a clade, it's a grade.
2: So all major reconstructions in the last couple of decades, they've shown it not to be a genuine clade. And that's because the species in Australopithecus doesn't contain all of the descendants. It's just if we want to have a taxonomy that better reflects evolutionary relationships, Australopithecus is kind of the main one that has to go. So other fields of biology, they would have got rid of Australopithecus a long time ago.
1: This clade issue doesn't just lie with Australopithecus. There's some debate around Homo species too, even beyond Homo habilis.
2: And the other thing with these early Homo taxa is Homo rudolfensis as well. They potentially might not even have a common ancestor within Homo. They might be separate branches.

0: branches from Australopithecus groups. So there's potential that our genus is currently defined is not actually clade either, which adds to the complexity. And even things like Homo floresiensis, or the hobbits in Indonesia that were found, I think, in the early 2000s, they're very interesting species. Some people are suggesting more and more that these might be from an earlier taxa, something like Homo habilis, or even species currently defined as Australopithecus. So there's this very complex thing at the moment where we're not actually sure which groups are most closely related to others. We've got a general over idea, especially with the later species. So yeah, it's becoming clear that these large radiations, it becomes very complex.
1: So is there a simpler way to deal with all this complexity? Anthropologists have been reconsidering ways to classify humans for ages now. Some have considered creating entirely new genus names for fossils that might sit on the blurred boundaries between Homo, Australopithecus and Paranthropus, while others, like Ian, have put forward the opposite. Blend the genera into one extremely inclusive genus, one giant clade.
0: I think the main thing is, if we insist that in scientific writing anyway, in journal arcs, that sort of things, you have to use clade-based taxonomy. Slowly, we'll have to come up with something that reflects that, and then there's going to have to be a compromise, basically. So to be accepted, I think as the fossil record keeps increasing, maybe there'll be a more natural fitting. The reason I think this is a plausible thing is because at this time point, we've got a really good cutoff. So with Australopithecus anamensis, like one of the earliest Australopithecus, or the earliest Australopithecus species,
1: which lived around 4 million years ago,
0: that seems to be the sister group, so the close, most closely related group to every other hominin after that. So Homo, Australopithecus, Paranthropus, they seem to form a genuine clade. Potentially one solution would be to just take in these, so the last 4 or 5 million years, this large radiation in our evolution, these hominins, to put these into one genus, and then you can kind of describe this complexity within that taxonomic framework. There's lots of challenges to this, like you lose some information, especially because this will include early members that had very small brains, very different behaviourally than we are today. And you include things like Paranthropus that, again, were alive at the same time as some of our direct ancestors. So you're losing some information there as well. So yeah, it's a challenge for the field to come up with a way that we can describe this kind of more and more complex evolutionary record.
1: Ian thinks it's unlikely that his suggestion will be accepted by the field, and any change would have to happen very, very slowly over years. But whatever happens, he says genus names should reflect genuine evolutionary relationships. Clades, not grades. What's needed is a common ancestor in a sweet spot in time. A Goldilocks ancestor. One that lived not too long ago, but also not so recently that you end up with a load of genera, each containing a single species. That's not terribly useful either, because they don't tell you anything about how the various species are related to each other. The issue is finding fossils around that sweet spot to definitively and convincingly identify that common ancestor. Most of what we know about early Homo evolution comes from sites in South Africa and East Africa, and that leaves a whole lot of Africa that's not been explored for fossils. Perhaps Homo erectus's ancestors evolved in West Africa, and their fossils are still waiting to be found. Jesse Martin at La Trobe University thinks that could be the case.
2: We will find it. It is out there. It does exist. It's just a case of getting out into what are often very difficult places to work logistically. There just aren't that many hominin fossils to begin with. They're a very rare commodity. But I find it fascinating that we sit here in 2026 on the cusp of all sorts of wonderful things like artificial intelligence, discoveries in the fields of medicine, and yet we fundamentally have no clue when our story starts or what the nature of the beginning of that story is.
1: Dr. Jesse Martin, a paleoanthropologist at La Trobe University. I'm Belinda Smith. Robin and I will be back next week.
3: Are there any winners in the cost of living crisis? Has gambling become our national sport? How much more can our farmers survive? What's causing the algal bloom? Can we afford the energy transition?
4: Questions, they've never been more important. So the one thing we'll never question is our duty to keep asking. ABC News, keep asking.
5: You're listening to ABC Radio National. I'm Skye Kirkham, sitting in for Hilary Harper. Stephen Stockwell is the host of the podcast The Case Of, and he's popped by for a quick update on the trial of the former veteran talkback host Alan Jones.

0: Jones that has everyone talking this week. We've been hearing a little bit about the evidence of a person referred to as Complainant C. Stephen, welcome. What are the allegations that have been raised in the case so far?
1: So far from Complainant C, this is someone who worked with Alan Jones. Complainant C alleges that Alan Jones kissed him in a lift on a number of occasions without his consent. That he alleges that Alan Jones touched him on the penis while driving without his consent. And also the allegation that's been the focus of the last couple of days of evidence is the allegations that at a lunch, Alan Jones had his hand on Complainant C's thigh and was touching his penis as well. And Alan Jones has pleaded not guilty to all charges. There's six complainants in total. He's pleaded not guilty to all those charges and denies that any of this has happened.
0: Very serious allegations, though. Who are the witnesses we've been hearing from over the last week in the case?
1: So the witnesses we've been hearing for the last few days are people who are at the lunch. We actually need to be quite careful, Sky, with kind of identifying these people, because we can't identify any of the complainants who were involved in this. And so the people we've heard from the last couple of days are people who've been attending this lunch, who were at the lunch that Complainant C alleges this behaviour occurred. And we had one witness towards the end of last week who says at that lunch, when asked about what happened, he noticed something out the corner of his eye, people looking and laughing, and he looked over towards Alan Jones and Complainant C, and he could see Alan Jones's hand under the table. And he says that C looked distraught as well. And this witness went on to say that he remembers looking at C following the lunch and thinking that something, you know, really bad had happened there. That's a memory that he has of that moment. Mm-hmm. Now, the last couple of days as well, we also had two other witnesses from this lunch as well. One of them who says they didn't see anything inappropriate and doesn't remember hearing any comments being made either. And another one who described it as just an ordinary lunch and remembers kind of joking around, you know, Complainant C being at a place at the table that he probably would prefer, you know, rather not to be. Rather, you know, at a different spot on the table with other people that he might have known slightly better. So that's the recollection of those witnesses talking through what's happened at that lunch.
0: Complicated stuff. It's been going for a little while now. How long quickly is the court case expected to run?
1: How long's a piece of string, Sky? We've got four more complaints to go and their evidence. So I would be hazarding a guess that we've probably got at least a month or two to go in this trial.
0: All right. Well, Stephen, thanks so much for the update. You can hear more on the Alan Jones court case in the podcast The Case Of, available on the ABC Listen app or wherever you get your podcasts. On ABC Radio National, I'm Sky Kirkham. After the news, we are continuing our celebration of the 60th birthday of Australia's longest-running children's TV show, Play School. So many of us grew up with it or have seen it grow and change over the generations as our children and grandchildren tune in. I'd love to know who the host is that you still remember fondly today. Send me a text 0418 226 576. For me, it's Benita Collings and Noni Hazelhurst, but I'd love to hear your thoughts. 0418 226 576.

0: ABC News with Tweon Fitzpatrick. The CEO of the AFL, Andrew Dillon, says the league won't interfere into a police investigation of an alleged sexual assault. Five Sydney Swans players were stood down for breaching club protocols last Monday morning at a Melbourne hotel. Victoria Police are separately investigating an alleged sexual assault from a complaint that came from a woman in the players' room. No charges have been laid or arrests made, and Dillon says the AFL won't investigate the matter until the police have finished its investigation.
1: There's a police investigation going on now. Once that's completed, we'll conduct our own inquiries, but the AFL won't get involved while there's a police investigation underway.
0: Prime Minister Anthony Albanese has declared there will be no change to Western Australia's GST arrangements. Earlier this month, the Productivity Commission released its interim report into the 2018 GST, calling it a costly mistake and recommending the federal government scrap it. On his first visit to WA since the release of the interim report, Mr. Albanese fronted questions about what he meant in saying that WA would get its fair share of GST. He says while he's Prime Minister, there will be no change to WA's 2018 deal because WA deserves it.
2: There will be no change to WA's GST arrangements whilst I'm Prime Minister. That is my view. That has consistently been my view. The floor of 75% will absolutely stay.
0: Five people have been arrested as part of an investigation into alleged corruption in the construction sector, with detectives raiding the CFMEU headquarters in Melbourne. Alexandra Alvaro reports.
3: Victoria Police's

0: Task Force Hawk has been investigating criminal behaviour in the state's construction sector, which has been rocked by allegations of widespread union corruption. Police say detectives received information about secret commissions, leading to raids on six properties this morning. One of those was the CFMEU headquarters on Elizabeth Street. Five people have been taken into custody and are being interviewed by police. In a statement, CFMEU Assistant Administrator Matt McGowan said the union was aware of the matter but unable to comment further.
1: Overseas, the Pakistani Chief of Defence Forces travels to Iran today to try to reopen negotiations between Tehran and the United States. The trip comes as Washington prepares to unveil more economic sanctions against Iran, which are expected to punish countries which do business with them. Iran, in turn, has vowed to shut down all oil exports from the Gulf. Both sides have not conducted military strikes against each other for weeks, but they also have not engaged in meaningful talks to end the six-month conflict. Elsewhere, a Tasmanian Antarctic researcher says a bird flu vaccine for mammals is showing promising results in North America. There has been one confirmed case of H5 bird flu in seals in Australia, with another awaiting confirmation. The federal government has begun vaccinating wild birds, but there is no approved vaccine for mammals in Australia. Senior lecturer in Southern Ocean Ecology, Dr. Jane Younger, says a vaccine for mammals has passed a phase one trial in North America, but that not all seal species will be suitable for vaccination.
2: Elephant seals, for example, these are kind of out of the water for pretty long periods of time while they're molting. So maybe for species like that, it might be more possible.
1: New Zealand is introducing a bill to ban children under 16 from social media. Australia became the first country worldwide to introduce a social media ban for those under the age of 16 last year. Since then, several other nations have proposed or committed to similar restrictions. The bill would require so-called high-risk platforms such as Instagram, TikTok, Snapchat, YouTube, X and Facebook to take reasonable steps to check users are over the age of 16. Prime Minister Christopher Luxon says they need to place greater responsibility on tech companies to protect kids online.
3: We put boundaries around cars, around alcohol, around gambling, because we know children aren't yet equipped for them. And yet online we've left them almost completely unprotected.
1: And an Uluru tourism operator says planned upgrades to parts of the base track are urgently needed after thousands of bike bookings were cancelled because of wet weather this year. Parks Australia says planning and consultation are underway to improve drainage and durability on parts of the track at the iconic Central Australian landmark. You're up to date with the latest on ABC News. More news is available at any time on ABC Listen.
4: Hello, Skye Kirkham sitting in for Hilary Harper on ABC Radio National. And today on History Showcase, we are continuing to celebrate the 60th birthday of Australia's longest running and possibly most beloved children's TV show, Play School.
5: There's always the, you know, the question, do you do oink oink or do you do... You know, I like to do a combination of the two.
6: Bird, we all know peeps go.
7: I'm Justine Clark, and I started my Play School journey in 1999. There was a sort of a changing of the guard at that point, so there were a lot of new presenters who were brought in, and new producers, new early childhood advisors, and new directors.
8: There's a bear in there, and a chair as well.
9: I'm Sophie Emptied. I started working with Play School in 2001. I'm the series producer for Play School. They redid the titles, so they had animated toys as part of the titles. The theme song was rearranged into a sort of very gentle version of the well-known Play School theme.
8: There's a bear in there and a chair as well.
7: They were trying to take it in a new direction. And we did test out some different methods, different ways to shoot it. The look slightly changed.
10: Which window will it be today? Will it be the round window
9: So one of the changes that came in 2000 was the diamond window, which caused a bit of consternation with some viewers.
10: Or the diamond window.
9: There was some discussion over the definition of

0: diamond?
1: It's the diamond window today. Quebec.
0: The main change was that the program was no longer recorded as if it was live.
1: In goes the tray.
0: For a lot of practical reasons, they found it easier to break the program up.
1: I wonder what will happen to those blobby, gooey meringues when they're in the oven.
2: Mm.
1: Do you think they'll stay soft and gooey?
2: Will they change colour?
1: Hmm, have to wait and find out.
2: Do you sometimes like to help in the kitchen?
1: Stirring the mixing bowl, or my favourite, licking the spoon.
3: My name's Dr. Kathy Harrison, and I was invited to join Play School in 1999 as an early childhood advisor. We were moving away from a very narrow developmental focus where I suppose we started to critique this notion of the universal childhood and that all children between 2 and 3 did certain things and between 3 and 4 did certain other things, and starting to look at what's the impact of culture and experience on what children can and can't do.
4: Off to the library one.
3: So it was an interesting time for me to come in and to ask some questions about why things were done in certain ways, and I guess created opportunities for a bit of a rethink.
4: Books, books, books, books, books, everywhere you look.
5: I'm Peter Dasent, and I'm the piano player for Play School. I think it's not as strict as it used to be. The other thing that's changed is the songs.
4: Take back the ones we took.
0: The approach to the role of music within the program has broadened, so Peter is given a lot of creative play. We've had feedback from viewers who tune into the program specifically to hear Peter's music.
5: You know, the standard way to play Twinkle Twinkle Little Star is... But, you know, I might play it... Or I might play... You know, this just depending on the mood and the context and the singer.
6: This little piggy went to market. Oink, oink, oink, oink, oink, oink, oink, oink, oink. And this little piggy stayed home.
0: The brilliant thing about having a live pianist is every time Peter plays a song, doesn't matter how many times he's played it in Play School before, he'll give it its own energy that's absolutely suited to that episode.
6: And this little piggy went wee, wee, wee, wee, wee, wee, all the way home.
5: You set up a rhythm. Then he slipped over. And the important thing is the rhythm and the playfulness. That sort of thing. That's Peter Dasent's Play School language.
2: Do you have your handle and spout ready?
7: I'm a little teapot, short and stout.
0: So while the production process may have changed, the essence and the thinking behind the program has remained the same over the years. It's always been about playful learning and very much with the child at the forefront. So all the familiar elements that children have loved, the clock, the windows, they're all still there with just slight tweaks to move with the times.
4: I'm a little teapot, short and stout.
7: I'm a little teapot, short and stout.
8: My name's Alex Papps and I've been presenting Play School since 2005. A big part of the show's success is whilst it has moved with the times, the essential formula remains unchanged.
7: I'm a little teapot, teapot.
9: There's an action area, there's a craft area, there's a story area. And, of course, the clock.
1: What's the time on the hickory dickory clock?
0: It's part of the new look for Play School, the hickory dickory dock clock, which is still part of the program, was introduced then.
1: Some vines and some flowers.
0: Play School Play School has always consulted closely with early childhood advisors to make sure that we are in touch. Even though we are 50 years old and we celebrate that fact, we are very much part of the times now.
10: Hope and her mum are looking to see what to eat from the cafe menu. Andrew's the barista. He's going to make the coffee.
3: We've gone from a very Anglo-Celtic Australian heritage to a very diverse, multicultural, multilingual community with different home and community practices. And there was a real commitment to how do we engage coffee with this diversity of experience. We started to critique this notion of the universal childhood.
10: Add the milk.
3: And starting to look at the impact of culture and experience.
10: Froth it all up. Have you ever had frothy milk?
0: The Through the Windows segment's really reflecting Australian society as it is now.
11: It's the arched window today.
0: Children across a range of programs will see themselves.
12: Hi, I'm Jasmine. I'm going to buy a hijab with my mum and my sisters. They have lots of hijabs here.
3: One of the strengths of Play School is that it has always tapped into that the educational thinking to inform the program. So there was an opportunity then to not necessarily change things radically, but just to look at why do we do what we do and is it the best choice? And I think one of the things that I offered was to say, let's think about who is the child we're envisaging and who are we excluding from that.
12: I like trying on the different hijabs. They have bright colours.
0: Everyone loves Play School and they watch it very closely. If they think we're wrong, they're very quick to tell us.
13: Goodbye, Diamond Window.
14: I'm Rhys Muldoon and I was a Play School presenter from 1999.
13: That means it's the arched window.
14: I remember the controversy with Play School when there was supposedly the two mums, the lesbian mums on Play School.
15: I'm Brenna, that's me in the blue. My mums are taking me and my friend Maren to an amusement park.
3: Rather than saying, oh, we don't do that on Play School, we talked about can we or can't we and why do we and why don't we.
13: What do you think?
3: What was disappointing was the way that the good intention was hijacked.
16: The ABC children's favourite, Play School, has come under fire from the federal government for showing same-sex parents. In a segment last Monday, a child spoke of her two mums, which has upset some family groups and senior ministers.
14: I got asked about it. I mean, I think I actually got interviewed about it, you know, a number of times at the time by the press. And I said, what child is going to think lesbians? You know, like it's two women picking up a child.
3: And we didn't elaborate in any way. And I don't think children take to that experience of viewing that program, the whole sexual orientation that adults brought to it. They saw those people as a family, and the gay identity is a much broader construct than just the sexualization, which unfortunately a lot of people used to push their own agendas.
16: The Prime Minister was asked about it on arrival in Washington.
17: Play School controversy.
18: You haven't been briefed.
17: No, I've missed that one, Laurie. Has it got something to do with reading?
16: In a statement, Claire Henderson, the head of children's television at the ABC, says the segment simply shows one of the many types of family groups in Australia today.
15: The dodgem cars. Hop in, seatbelts on, and off we go.
9: Recently, Eddie Perfect and I did a story where he played a single father with a child. You know, he had to work and he had to raise the child, and it's always been about diversity and really reflecting our society in as many different forms that that comes in.
15: Here's the merry-go-round. This is one of my favourite rides.
3: And there was another one we spent quite a while discussing where we had a Through the Windows film of a child who was disabled getting into a pool for a swim. And would it be better to show the struggle getting into the pool or just show the empowered child in the pool? Because some of the footage was quite awkward and difficult. And we decided in the end that we should include the whole story, that we should honour the struggle as well as the joyful part. We had to wait and watch. And if any child took away from that, it takes them time. It might mean that people slow up and allow the person on crutches or in the wheelchair to have more time to do what they do rather than this hurry up, hurry up. So there's a lot of subtle layers that we really are committed to offer a model of a way of being in the world that is about

0: Congenial relationships and listening and taking turns and be willing to change your point of view.
1: There's a bear in there and a chair as well.
2: I was asked to audition, which I was quite thrilled about, and proceeded to make my way to the audition room, thinking that the audition would be entirely improvisational and that I would just sort of go in and muck around and tell some stories and sing some little songs that I made up. I couldn't have been more wrong.
3: Never seen a teapot that jibber-jabber-jews?
2: No.
3: No. Another teapot here. Not a jibber-jabber-jew teapot, but a box teapot.
2: Oh.
4: I knew how scripted play school really was. I had watched it as a child.
3: Yes.
2: Justine Clark was one of my favourite co-presenters because there was just a great chemistry there.
5: And last one. There. Oh, nearly complete.
4: I was always drawn to it as an actor. Even as a young actor, I could see that there was great skill involved. And I was very drawn to those presenters, Noni Hazelhurst and John Hamblin and Vanita and John Waters. And I mean, the list goes on. I knew there was a complexity to it and a craft to it, and that's what I loved about watching it, I think.
6: Nearly got you.
3: Quick, fly away, fly, shoo.
0: There was this shift away from developmentalism to learning as co-constructed by children and adults. So some of the things that were important to me were the sort of relationships that happen between presenters, that you could see them co-constructing something rather than following a formula. So things emerged, there was more of a spontaneity.
5: A little turtle walking along the rocks.
3: Swim, little turtle, swim, swim, swim. Hello.
5: Hello.
3: Turtles in play school today.
5: And, oh.
7: So a lot of work goes into structuring each episode, deciding on the songs, obviously, the activities, what kinds of behaviours are we trying to model, and, of course, then into the linguistics of it. It obviously has a very simplified style to it. So, yes, it is tightly scripted. That's not to say that there's not room for spontaneity, and I think part of the show's charm is that, you know, occasionally little things go wrong or things fall off the shelf or, you know, words get missed. Its lack of polish, I think, is part of its charm too. It's supposed to reflect what kids are seeing in their world, you know. They're supposed to recognise the comfort of that.
3: There once was a turtle whose name was Myrtle.
5: Who had a friend whose name was Squirtle.
8: Presenters have to call on all their skills as actors and performers. They have to be really on top of the script. They have to know exactly what they're doing.
3: A scream and a shout. A turtle doing the hokey pokey.
5: Oh, yes, they're very good at it.
8: Only when they have that confidence that they can really play.
9: You put your turtle head in, you put your turtle head out, you put your turtle head in, and you shake it all about. You do the hokey.
7: It's fantastic fun. It's certainly as fun as it looks, if not more so. But there's lots of things as far as, you know, which camera are you looking at, the animation of the toys, the precision as far as doing the craft and so forth. There are a lot of things, a lot of balls to keep juggling whilst looking incredibly serene and personable and relaxed.
5: Turtle legs this time.
4: But your focus is down the lens to that one child.
8: The greatest compliment we can have is when people say to the presenters, oh, don't you just make that up? That's what we love to hear.
9: That's what it's all about.
5: I'm running late. I'm running late for the dance and I still haven't put my shoes on. Shoes. Will I put on the gold shoes or the red shoes? Gold,
0: at the moment, red. In early childhood, there's a strong emphasis on learning dispositions like curiosity, creativity, problem-solving, perseverance, and we would be trying to emphasise that probably more than alphabets and letters, for example.
5: Gold, on you go. Ah, yes, that will work. And one red.
2: I did play Gloria Grand, which was one of my female characters that I had to do with Justine Clark. I always used to try and push the envelope a bit.
3: Oh, Gloria Grand was now very unsteady.
5: Oh.
3: And in too much of a hurry.
2: I

0: There are other silly things in the Ning Nang Nong.
1: Where the trees go ping.
0: And the cows go bong.
2: Got some bits and pieces to do some experiments.
3: Experiments?
4: It's important to stress that Play School was in no way, shape or form branching out into manufacturing drug paraphernalia out of handy household items.
2: Put a straw into the hole.
4: The thing we were making, and it involved a plastic, you know, soft drink bottle and a straw and some blue tack and things, we were looking at water pressure.
2: Squeeze it around. Squeeze, squeeze.
3: The Play School bong episode, well, we never thought of it as that, but yes, it appeared to entertain a lot of people.
2: There.
5: Ready to pour the water in? Funnel, please.
1: Funnel on.
5: And in goes the water.
3: In 2011, we relaunched the titles with stop frame animation and a new arrangement of the opening theme.
6: There's a bear in there.
3: With the growth of on-demand viewing, iView apps, children watching anytime, anywhere, we realised we had to update. Come
7: inside. We started doing segments with computers and we used a tablet in the show.
8: Have you ever made a moving picture about outer space?
7: And we created a very basic but very effective animation. Watched it back on your own. That's a change. That's a real physical change.
8: Swipe. Tap.
9: We want to encourage children to be active, but we've also done series where we included technology but tried to include it in a way that children could be creative and playful. So we made it a little stop animation and demonstrated some strategies. And we also have a song that Peter wrote, and we included in that song the position of lying on your tummy, because that's a good way to work on the iPad rather than sitting. So we grapple with some of the challenges, but rather than say we won't go there, we think about how best can we, rather than ignore it, how best can we work through this. And actually, the song is so catchy, we figured everybody would be sort of dancing when they're working with their iPhone or their iPad.
8: Here we go. Swipe.
9: Tap.
8: Tap.
9: Click, swipe, squeeze, click. Or something like that.
8: Squeeze. You can swipe or tap or click or squeeze. Click.
10: It's the best job in the world for a freelance musician. I get to sit at a Steinway piano and play solo piano and improvise and make up what I play for at least half the show.
5: Squat, squat, drop, drop, drop, drop, drop, drop, drop, drop, drop, drop, drop, drop, drop, drop. And now for...
4: To be a brilliant accompanist, it's a whole other skill, and to be able to play music in the moment that reflects what the presenters are saying.
5: That should be enough colours. Right.
4: Reflecting the atmosphere of whatever's going on, and then to be able to come in with a song.
5: Swirl, swirl,
4: and to feel where the presenters are.
5: Swirl, swirl, there.
10: I'm a four-year-old and I'm completely captivated by what they're doing, whether it's singing a song or making some simple artwork or whatever. If the presenters are making a Play School work of art and there's a close-up, a camera close-up on them, and it's a little bit fiddly, that needs music just to move it along and give it a bit of energy.
5: Scrape the foam away. Scrape.
10: It's absolutely spontaneous.
5: Scrape and... ta-da! A blue, green and yellow swirly wavy print. Looks a bit like water, doesn't it?
3: The gentler pace and the apparent simplicity of the program is very specifically designed to encourage children to actively watch the program, either in just reflecting the ideas and to think about some of the things they're seeing, or to answer the questions, or get up and dance.
6: You brush your teeth. When you wake up in the morning at 1:45 and you can't go back to sleep, so what do? You brush your teeth.
9: And there's something about Play School, because they don't have to unpack craziness,

0: there's a normalcy, then it creates more brain space to think about other things.
1: You can't go back to sleep and it's still too dark to see. You brush your teeth. You brush your teeth.
2: We try and be open to new ideas, but we have to be aware it's very different doing things on television than doing things in a one-to-one situation.
3: This is Cuthbert. Well, these seeds grow, so they look like Cuthbert's hair. See these tiny seeds? Now, first, we need some cotton wool.
2: So where, in some situations, early childhood carers may be able to encourage children to take small risks to expand their universe in that way, we have to tread carefully because we can't be there with that child and answer their questions directly.
3: Last, some water to help the seeds grow.
0: So sometimes what might seem pretty mundane on play school can be a really important thing for a child to see. Sadly, and in our hurried world, a lot of parents aren't taking as much time around some of those practices.
3: So it might be a few days before we see Cuthbert's plant hair. So I'm going to put it on the shelf with the Play-Doh clock. We're going to look at it every day and watch Cuthbert's plant hair grow.
4: We all say now everybody wants it faster and it's got to be funny and it's got to be loud and it's got to be bright. And yet play school, if you look at the first episode, it's still around the same pace. And I think there's something to be said for that for preschoolers and how they take in information.
5: Now, what's your favourite vegetable?
4: And what they're drawn to. And I think they're drawn to human beings and connecting with them.
5: Do you want to know what my favourite vegetable is?
6: Yeah!
5: Here it is. It's red cabbage. And do you know?
4: Success for us is also cabbage. Play school as a catalyst to leave the program, which is a bit ironic.
5: And,
6: purple.
5: It's purple.
2: Where a two-year-old might enjoy the humour or the slapstick fun, a six-year-old may actually then be inspired to go away and make something that they've seen in that activity.
7: Peter's spinning round and round and round, mixing the sugar in with the egg whites. It's a bit noisy. We'll go over here.
2: No matter how busy and as loud and as vibrant the world gets around young children, there's always that place for that reflection, thinking, fun, humour that play school provides.
8: Round and round and round we go, spinning and turning, sometimes fast, and sometimes slow.
9: Yeah, the invitation to participate, whether it's to dance or to sing along or to do something really silly, is fantastic. It's essential because it's timeless.
8: Sometimes fast.
9: Live music is one of the things, amongst many, that makes it unique.
8: Round and round and round we go.
10: But we must say goodbye first.
11: Goodbye.
10: Goodbye.
5: Goodbye, bear.
12: Goodbye, ballerina.
11: Yes, time to go as well.
12: Yes, see you next time.
11: Yes,
12: bye-bye.
11: Goodbye.
12: I'm going to have a bang on this drum.
11: Oh, no, not in my ears.
12: Yes, I am. It's time for us to say goodbye.
13: Goodbye.
12: Bye-bye.
13: Bye-bye.
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11: Bye.
12: Bye.
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0: Happy birthday, Play School. The Bear's Still There, celebrating Play School's 60th, was produced by Roz Blewett with sound engineer Judy Rapley.
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0: 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Now in History Showcase, you are going to meet Anna May Wong. Now that name may not be familiar, but she was Hollywood's first Chinese-American star and a cult figure among fans of Hollywood's golden age, the very embodiment of elegance and mystique. But racist censorship laws meant Anna May Wong could never be cast as the romantic lead. Instead, she shone in sinister vamp and villain roles alongside the likes of Marlene Dietrich and Douglas Fairbanks. And it's a little-known fact that this icon of Hollywood's golden age spent 3 months in Australia on the eve of the Second World War. So what did white Australia make of her? Let's find out, with actor Claudia Chan Shaw stepping into the gorgeous shoes of Anna May Wong.
2: I want to see those big countries down under, because I've met so many people who rave about Australia and New Zealand.
3: Anna May Wong will leave for a personal appearance tour in Australia after she finishes work on her current picture, North of Singapore.
4: She will arrive late in May and commence her tour of the Tivoli circuit in June.
5: Anna May Wong was, as she described herself, the only Chinese film star in the world.
6: Of course, she was a really good actor. She was beautiful. She carried the glamour, the artifice, the style, the wonderment of the Hollywood studio system in her very being. And I think she brought that to Australia when she came here in 1939.
7: She was amazingly beautiful. She had absolutely drop-dead good looks. And besides that, she had a Steve McQueen coolness about her. As a screen presence, I think she left a lasting image on the viewer of any film that she was in.
8: Well, my name's Durham Groves. I teach architecture at the University of Melbourne. Anna May Wong was a Chinese-American actress. She was born in America, raised in Los Angeles. Her career more or less spanned between the wars, and because of that, she was seen as a bit of an Art Deco diva. Certainly, she was very fashionable, and her films reflect an Art Deco style. The trouble with her on-screen career, of course, was that it was restricted because she was Chinese. In those days, she wasn't allowed to actually kiss Caucasian men on screen. And what that effectively did, of course, was kill her career as a romantic lead. I mean, she did have a career, but it was restricted largely to playing the villain.
9: What do you think?
10: I think that the lady is a liar.
11: Ling Moy, I can't believe such loathsome jealousy in you.
12: No jealousy. Just merciless vengeance.
2: I can't for the life of me understand why a white man couldn't fall in love with me on the screen without breaking some terrible censorship law. What is the difference between a white girl playing an Oriental and a real Oriental like myself playing them? The only difference I can see is that in most cases, I would at least look the part, where the white girls definitely do not.
8: It wasn't until I read Russell Gower Hodges' biography of Anna May Wong that I realised that she'd actually visited Australia.
4: The Sydney Morning Herald, the 11th of March, 1939. The engagement of Anna May Wong by Mr. Frank Neal was the only interesting theatre news of a quiet week. We may only speculate as to the form Miss Wong's act on the vaudeville stage will take. The memory of filmgoers recalls only vivid and occasionally sinister Oriental portrayals. One cannot remember having seen her in any sort of light role. Does Mr. Neal plan some miniature drama as part of the review in which he places her? We must wait in patience until Miss Wong appears.
9: Well, my name is Shirley Jennifer Lim. I'm an associate professor of history at the State University of New York. I've been interested in Anna May Wong for many years. She was part of my research for my first book, A Feeling of Belonging, Asian American Women's Public Culture. I was absolutely delighted to find out that Anna May Wong went to Australia in 1939. So I applied for a fellowship at ANU, and I was able to do a lot of original research on Anna May Wong's career in Australia.
8: She came in June and went in August. She was here about 107 days.
4: Anna May Wong arrives on the RMS Aorangi tomorrow, Sunday morning at 8. Be there to welcome this illustrious daughter of China.
9: It was huge. She got press coverage across Australia, not just Sydney and Melbourne, but in Darwin, Brisbane, all over. And, you know, a lot of this has to do with Australians being one of the largest movie-going publics in the world. So Anna May Wong's movies had been circulating in Australia for about a decade and a half before she came to perform at the Tivoli in her vaudeville shows. There's newsreel of her arrival.
13: Thank you very much.
9: Yes, well, you see Anna May Wong, you know, with her fur coat descending the stairs, waving at her public. She has a bouquet of flowers, and then she picks up another bouquet on her way downstairs. And then the footage shifts, and she's with the ambassador from China to Australia. And it's just one of those moments where you're like, oh my goodness, because it's not the voice that you necessarily expect to come out of her.
13: If the rest of my stay in Australia will be as pleasant and happy as today has been, I know that I shall enjoy every moment of it.
9: She really has almost a regal presence. You know, when I showed this clip at a talk I gave, someone's like, oh my gosh, it's like the queen is speaking. But it was also, you know, her carriage, the furs, her bearing, her poise, that there was zero thought of any submissive butterfly.
13: You've extended me a most warm welcome. And to the many Chinese who are listening in, may I say, lai wei pang yu, wo meng li gui gui fan hei ping wan, dou jie, dou jie.
9: For the Chinese Australian audiences to have a major Hollywood and European star, you know, somebody who had been in, you know, at that point over 50 films, come and relate to them was in fact quite a exciting and also heartening experience.
4: The visiting actress Anna May Wong is delighted that members of Australia's Chinese community have given her such a wholehearted welcome. When the train arrived in Sydney, deputations from the New South Wales Chinese Women's Relief Fund and the Young Chinese League were there to meet her.
8: The reason that she came to Australia was, in a sense, to get away from Hollywood. You know, she wanted people to come and see her movies because she was a good actor, not because she was Chinese.
2: You see, I'm a unique personality in motion pictures. I'm the only Oriental star in the world, and for that very reason, I'm hampered. People insist upon looking at me as a freak, something akin to a five-legged dog or a two-headed calf. I want to be an actress, not a freak.
9: She visited China for the first time in her life in 1936 and did not get the greatest reception there.
7: because she played the villain on the screen, she was seen by mainland Chinese as putting the Chinese race into disrepute.
9: But, you know, here she is going to Australia in 1939, and unlike China, she's being received by dignitaries, you know, the red carpet's being rolled out for her, and she's really having a wonderful time in Australia.
3: Miss Wong shows the Minister for External Affairs how to manage his chopsticks at a Chinese dinner at Prince's.
11: Miss Anna May Wong found this baby koala a quaint companion when she visited the sanctuary at Healesville yesterday.
3: Meet Anna May Wong. The exotic star will arrive by car in front of the Tivoli, midday, Monday next.
7: She was brought out to Australia by Frank Neal, who was the impresario, I guess, who was in charge of the two Tivoli theatres. And he'd been trying to get her to come to Australia since about 1934. Many of these shows, like the one that Anna May Wong appeared in, they kind of had a foreign big star. For example, in 1937, he brought Nina Mae McKinney, the black American singer, out.
14: There's rhapsodian dance, rhapsodian singing brings her sweet romance.
9: There are a number of acts, whether they're singers or dancers or boxers, who represented racial difference. And this wasn't just Australia. This was, in fact, common in the United States as well as in Europe, in vaudeville.
7: So she was in a show called Highlights from Hollywood. I mean, it was variety in every sense of the word. They had dancers and singers and acrobats.
11: Dance creations on the wire.
3: Betty Burgess and Sonny Lamont.
11: South America's foremost instrumentalists.
3: The radio racketeer, Bugs Wilson.
11: America's young comedy star, Jack Lane.
3: World-famous Chinese actress, Anna May Wong.
9: So there were some variations in what she actually performed in Australia. And of course, since this is vaudeville in 1939, there's only the newspaper accounts to go by. So in one of her performances in Sydney, she came in wearing an oriental coat and a headdress, you know, presumably a very sort of orientalist, quasi-Chinese looking headdress, and sang a Chinese folk song. But then her next song was when she sang I'm an Australian Girl and gave her impressions, actually, of being an Australian girl. And I would love to have been there to actually see her do this. She also performed a French song and a song based on Noel Coward's Half-Caste Woman, lamenting the fate of being caught between two different cultures.
7: The lyrics of that song, I think, are very telling because, you know, she could relate to these sorts of lyrics very well. And this sort of notion that you were not one or the other, I think, reflected her personal feelings of being not Chinese nor American.

0: timely dramatic episode entitled At the Barricade, based on an actual incident in the Eastern situation, will be introduced by Miss Anna May Wong in the Highlights from Hollywood production at the Tivoli Theatre today.
1: It seems that the show was not perhaps as well received as they thought it might have been, or certainly Frank Neal thought it might have been. So he really threw a tantrum, and this is described in Fred Parsons' book.
0: Fred Parsons, A Man Called Mo, 1973.
1: Fred Parsons, who was the kind of in-house writer for the Tivoli, describes this scene where Frank Neal calls everybody out on stage after a performance and just lets Anna May Wong have it, I mean, in really vicious style.
0: He called her a has-been, a no-hoper, and a faded old bag. With amazing dignity and control, she stood there until he'd finished. Then she said, very quietly, "Thank you, Mr. Neal," bowed low to him and walked off. And the entire company applauded her. The Tivoli's resident producer, Wallace Parnell, called me into his office. "We've got to do something to help Anna."
1: So Parsons wrote the little drama based around the military events that were happening in China at the time. The extraordinary thing about this, I think, was that it was all so fluid that they could respond to world events in this act.
0: The Sino-Japanese War was being fought at the time, and I wrote a 10-minute playlet in which Anna, as a Chinese woman captured by the Japs, sacrificed her own life to save the village in which she lived. Parnell okayed the script, and Anna liked it. They rehearsed all the following day, and the sketch, At the Barricades, went on for the second night of the season. It was what audiences expected from Anna, and it went well.
2: Thank you. Thank you so very much.
3: What's really fascinating about the 1930s is that there's some real changes in Australia's relationship with Asia. Historically, Australian national identity has been formed through the exclusion of Asians and Chinese in particular, but this relationship is really changing in the 1930s, starting with the 1931 Sino-Japanese War. You know, across the world, people see the Japanese as being the bad Asians and the Chinese as being the heroic and resistant Asians.
2: In the late 1930s, everybody felt sorry for the Chinese because they were suffering. And there were lots of, sort of appeals to help the Chinese refugees. There was a lot of pro-Chinese feeling. It was very fashionable, I think, to be involved with China in this way, sort of modern, forward-looking and high-principled were the sorts of ideas that were flying around, and Anna May fitted into that beautifully.
4: The Young Chinese Relief Movement will hold the Anna May Wong Ball at the Wentworth Hotel. Miss Wong expressed the hope that all interested would cooperate to make the ball a great success, so that the funds to provide medical aid to the Chinese wounded and refugees would benefit considerably.
0: The Argus, 28th of June, 1939. The footpath was crowded outside a business house in Bourke Street. Women were breathless, and there was a decided mass movement toward the doorway. One little old woman, on her way to Swanson Street, was forced onto the roadway. "What is all the excitement?" she asked a friend, who was waiting with paper and pencil. "Why, don't you know? Anna May Wong, the film star, has just arrived."
5: "I'm Sean Bradman, and I'm an associate professor at Deakin University in Media and Communication Studies, but my main area of interest is stardom and celebrity. Well, I think Anna May Wong's story suggests that stars are translatable. They're a global phenomena, even then, or especially then. That even though she's a Chinese-American Hollywood film star, that she resonates in many spaces and places. She travelled to Europe And she travelled here and was greeted and is lavished over in the same way as one might within the American national system itself.
4: Miss Wong, who has a quiet, serene manner and a low-pitched speaking voice, was an impressive figure in a slim black frock, ankle length and slit to the knees, to display long white trousers of embroidered sheer.
5: There are absolute parallels between what goes on today. When she's written about, she's described in terms of what she's wearing, her clothes, the texture, the fabric, the colours, very much like the way that magazines will describe stars when they walk down the catwalk today. Red carpet event moments that she was consistently captured in. There was fans and admirers, you know, who would call out her name and demand her autograph. There was talks and invitations, and there was gossip around her while she was here, and she even gave beauty secrets. So if you look at that thread of events that she's involved in, very close to today. I suppose what's different is they're everywhere today. They're at the centre of contemporary culture, and I think that's the dramatic change. From small drops of stardom, we now have oceans, seas, galaxies. They seem to be everywhere. But of course, there is a paradox with that. And the more they exist in culture, the more we see them, the more they dominate television news, reality television shows. I suppose the less special potentially they become.
0: Going backstage to meet the star. Table Talk, the 15th of June, 1939. After viewing An American Talkie at the Melbourne Picture House, it's not often you go backstage of the film and tell the leading actress that you thought she did a swell job. I'd been to the Capitol to see Anna May Wong play the main feminine role in King of Chinatown. So one can well imagine the unreality of leaving that theatre, wandering up to the Tivoli and meeting the star of that film in the flesh.
5: With Anna May Wong, there was something else, and that's identity. As a Chinese-American struggling in the star system at that time because of her ethnic background, she struggled actually to get the roles that she really wanted. And so there's a tragic story within that narrative too around Orientalism, ethnicity and gender.
0: Graceful, smartly dressed and possessed of a superb sense of humour, Miss Wong is the Orient and the West in one person. One moment, she will be speaking of the mystery of China's lost cities. The next moment, the latest Hollywood wisecrack will cross her lips. But with it all, she has an arresting personality.
6: I've just returned to Hollywood after a most marvelous year in China. My first visit to the ancestral country. All the Chinese ladies look so smart and vivid in the beautiful modern dress of China. And being feminine, it made a deep impression on me, not to mention my pocketbook. I could not resist to go completely Chinese in my wardrobe. This cape is a blending of the very old with the new. The material is tribute brocade from the Imperial Palace, made up along the latest Western line.
7: I'm sorry, but I only understand Cantonese.
6: Oh, I thought I could brush up on my Mandarin. The dress is from Beijing, the famous imperial yellow with the dragon, a symbol of old China.
3: I think what's really particular and interesting about Anna May Wong's embodiment of modernity is that she could do it in such a multivalent and hybridized way. In many ways, being American in the 1920s and 1930s was not a straightforward identity for her because, you know, like Australia, the United States had anti-miscegenation laws, anti-immigration laws, all sorts of rules and regulations regarding segregation ruled her life. So it was a hindrance, but in some ways it was also an inspiration for creativity to become this cosmopolitan woman of the world, speaking in her world English accent. One of the things I write about is in 1928, she was brought to Germany to star in pan-European films. And when she was in Berlin in 1928, she was interviewed by the noted German intellectual Walter Benjamin. And she was also toasted by Leni Riefenstahl and Marlene Dietrich. So she was able to take what would be a huge disadvantage, which was not getting the starring roles that she wanted in Hollywood, and taking, you know, the chance to go to Germany in the 1920s to become this cosmopolitan person. And I believe it was that same impulse that brought her to Australia in 1939.
0: Eyes and ears in town. The Sydney Morning Herald, the 16th of August, 1939. Anna May Wong, the Chinese film star currently in Australia, received a cable this week offering her a part in a new film. Frank Neal agreed to release her from her contract 5 days early to enable her to reach Hollywood in time. I found Anna May Wong on B deck, so excited at sailing that she could hardly speak. She ran away 3 paces and then ran back again.
8: Isn't it wonderful to be going home?
0: She said.
1: She was not sorry to leave Australia. I think she was homesick. She actually left the show about a week early, and the excuse was that she had to go home to make an audition for a film. Now, certainly, if that's true, the film was not made. Of course, at that particular time, we are talking about the world on the verge of the Second World War. She actually arrived home on the day

0: that the Second World War was declared.
1: With World War II, you see anime Wong's starring film roles really declining. There's a much more male aesthetic. So you see the rise, actually, of male film stars of Asian descent in Hollywood at this time, playing in these war films that focus on Asia and the Pacific. So it's a combination of a changing era, as well as her being an aging film star.
2: You've extended me a most warm welcome, and I thank you very much. And to the many Chinese who are listening in, may I say, La Wei Tang Yu, Wo Mong Li Gou Gou Fan Hei Ping Wan, Duo Jie, Duo Jie.
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3: After the news on Conversations, it's Sarah's conversation with the acclaimed writer Richard Flanagan. Richard has spent the last 30 years writing award-winning novels and a lot of non-fiction, tackling important issues, and we're bringing you a special episode recorded live at the Byron Writers Festival, where he covers everything from climate change to the meaning of art. 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
7: ABC News with Tweong Fitzpatrick. The CEO of the AFL says the league won't be reviewing its illicit drugs policy in the wake of the Sydney Swans scandal. The Swans have stood down five players for the remainder of the season following a late-night drinking session at a Melbourne hotel last week. Victoria Police are separately investigating an alleged sexual assault for which no charges have been laid or arrests made. The ABC has been told the players in the hotel room were using drugs, but Andrew Dillon has rebutted suggestions the league's policy needs to be changed.
8: Well, we've just undergone an extensive review of the illicit drugs policy, and we've launched that, and that'll be taking effect from this off-season. And so we'll continue. There's accountabilities for the players, and there will continue to be them.
7: The Prime Minister has called One Nation's approach to immigration inconsistent after internal disagreements yesterday about the minor party's policy position. One Nation MP David Farley told insiders yesterday that the party's net overseas migration target was not too different to Labor's, which is forecast to hit 225,000 by 2028. His leader, Pauline Hanson, later issued a correction, insisting One Nation's target remained at 130,000. Anthony Albanese says it's clear that One Nation is struggling to establish policy.
9: The truth is there is only one mainstream party in Australia, given that One Nation have all these views that would undermine wages and conditions, can't get their act together to have a serious policy on anything, and that is the Australian Labor Party, because the Liberal Party have just given up.
7: Five people are being interviewed by police following a raid of the CFMEU's headquarters in Melbourne, sparked by a tip-off about secret commissions. Alexandra Alvaro reports.
10: The union's headquarters on Elizabeth Street was one of six addresses raided by police this morning, resulting in the arrests of five people. Police say the warrants were carried out as part of an investigation into information provided about secret commissions. No charges have been laid. The ABC understands some of the men in police custody are CFMEU organisers who are employed by the union. The union's assistant administrator says while the union's aware of the raid, it won't comment further because it's a live police matter. Police say more information will be provided this afternoon.
7: New data shows first home buyers are increasingly taking out loans, defying an overall trend showing property sales flatlining in the nation's major markets. Mortgage Broking Business Loan Market has found first home buyers are the only cohort applying for more loans than they were in June. It suggests the federal government's change

0: changes to negative gearing and capital gains tax concessions to help first home buyers could be working. Chief Executive of the property financing firm 13X, Peter Esho, says first home buyers now feel like the sentiment has swung in their favour.
1: I think the policy to date has been quite well managed. There has been a lot of sentiment around the investor side, a lot of noise around the negative gearing. I think they could have been worse. And I think investors are deterred by policy, but also by interest rates.
0: Another black market peptide user has suffered liver damage, with doctors concerned a possible contaminated batch might be to blame. National Health Equity reporter Caitlin Gribben has the details.
2: Seven people have now been hospitalised in Victoria with severe liver failure after using a counterfeit of the weight loss peptide retatrutide. Doctors have told the ABC a contaminated batch of unapproved peptides may be behind the liver damage cases. The Therapeutic Goods Administration is also worried about a cluster of liver failure patients, warning consumers that black market retatrutide is a counterfeit product. The TGA says it's particularly concerned that adolescents are injecting unapproved peptides that are being promoted on social media.
0: The head of the Bell Bay Advanced Manufacturing Zone says uncertainty over the future of Rio Tinto's aluminium smelter is taking an emotional toll on workers. The existing power agreement for the Northern Tasmanian site, which employs more than 500 people, is due to expire at the end of this year. A coalition of industry and community leaders has written open letters to the Prime Minister and Tasmanian Premier, calling for urgent action to secure a new long-term deal. And a newly discovered snake in Papua New Guinea has been named after guitarist Slash from the 1990s rock band Guns N' Roses. The discovery and identification of the Lyalaphus slashi is featured in a study published in the scientific journal Zootaxa. This is ABC News.
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11: On Conversations today, my guest is Richard Flanagan, recorded at an event at the recent Writers' Festival in Byron Bay. To introduce someone as one of our greatest writers can sound a bit like I'm blowing smoke, but anyone who has read Richard's work knows that to be true. From the savage beauty of the narrow road to the deep north, for which, of course, Richard won the Booker Prize for Fiction, to the deep exploration and lyrical power of Question 7, for which he won the Bailey Gifford Prize for Nonfiction, though Richard refused the prize money because of the sponsor's fossil fuel investments, and the £50,000 ended up being redirected to a literacy charity. Threaded through all of Richard Flanagan's writing is a contempt for power and its acolytes, and a great tenderness for human struggle and goodness. His new book is called Heresies. It's a collection of his speeches and opinion pieces written over the last two decades. There are fierce polemics on the climate crisis and the failures of politics, on the meaning of art and free speech, and on the stubborn necessity of hope. And a heads up, Richard will read some excerpts from those pieces, and some of his language is pretty forceful. But let's begin with the very warm welcome Richard Flanagan received at Byron Bay. One of the themes of this collection of essays is your writing on climate and the climate crisis. And I want to begin by one of the most powerful essays, which is about a visit you made to Kinglake in 2009. Can you just set the scene for that?
12: I think it was 2008, there was that terrible fire in Victoria, and it was seen to be the first of the gigafires, the fires that the scientists had predicted would come with climate change, and much about it seemed unprecedented. And at the time, I was thinking of actually writing a non-fiction book about this perfect fire that had been predicted and nobody believed would come, and now it had, and now this was to be our fate henceforth. And So after the fire hit, I got over from Tasmania and got a press pass from the Monthly and got up there within the first 48 hours, and they weren't letting the public in to places like Kinglake. And I went in there with the media, and I was deeply shocked by what I saw, because it wasn't anything that I'd seen with bushfires before. You know, a lot of these places didn't look even burnt. They looked like they'd been hit by a death ray. There were gum trees. It was perfectly still day when we went there, but there were gum trees bowed over with their leaves out horizontal rather than dangling, completely desiccated. And they'd been hit by this force, this wind that was about 1300 degrees C, and it completely dried the tree out. But because there was no oxygen, there was no char. It hadn't even been burnt. And then in the heart of this apocalypse, I got into Kinglake and I met some of the survivors there. And I found that unexpected. And I also was there to report on it. And I remember hearing a reporter say to his cameraman, it's just the same old story. But that's not what I saw there. Can I read a section?
11: Yes, please.
12: So this is just the conclusion to that story. There was already a lot of expert opinion in the media on why the fires happened. That it was the fault of greenies, or people who had left too late, or who had no fire plan. But in Kinglake there seemed few certainties. Why some had died was as inexplicable as why others had lived, other than luck, which was the word that came up again and again. The man who'd been fighting a fire away from the town on Saturday told me how he did not know if his wife was safe until the day after. The three plastic cups of instant coffee he held beginning to tremble as he spoke. "That's her," he said, motioning with a bowing head over my shoulder. "We were lucky," he said. And he walked over to two women, and one put her arms around his neck and burst into tears and could not stop crying, as though they were seeing each other again for the first time since that dreadful Saturday night. Everyone knew someone who had lost someone, and everyone had a story, and every story was the tip of something huge and beyond any telling or hearing. It all made as little sense as the way day had turned to night, the roar beyond description as the fire approached, the tar melting, the trees falling and cars smashing, the people panicking, the people even more puzzlingly simply watching. The sight of the dead, the inexplicable, even ridiculous way you might live. There was the couple who ran across the road and found shelter in the Kinglake West Milk Bar, a brick building, as the fire barreled down the main road towards them, only to look down in their relief and see in front of them two gas bottles. They turned, ran back across the road to their house, and just as they made it to the other side, the bottles exploded, blowing out the back of the shop. Everyone had a story, even those who were not there, like the man who said he'd had a blue with his wife. She'd left on the Friday, and he decided midday Saturday to go down to Melbourne to work for the day. Now they were alive, reunited, and aware of the irony that had allowed this to be so. "I was a street kid for most of my life," said another man. "Moved here 4 years ago, and it's the best place I've ever lived. I felt part of a community, first time ever. Such a good place. You know what I mean. I saw a moment of fire freeze, one world trapped in death, another yet to be born. All around us were people frying onions and hamburgers and sorting clothes. People ash-smeared and fire-exhausted, people still to grieve and people unable to be grateful, people reaching out to each other, people looking out for one another and discovering the extraordinary in themselves. Such a good place, he said to me again. You know, beyond us, the police teams were turning over tin, turning up more dead. Yet everywhere I looked, I saw only the living helping the living, people holding people, people giving to people. At the end of an era of greed, at a time when all around are crises beyond understanding and seemingly without end, here in the heart of our apocalypse, I had not been ready for the shock of such goodness. Thank you.
9: I imagine there are many people here tonight who have a version of that story with the floods in this part of the world, that crises, and as I've heard it said, there's no such thing as a natural disaster. It's all about how the situations, the politics around it, allow that to happen or not. Those worst times bring out something really beautiful in people, something exceptional. Was that the kind of overwhelming thing that you took away from that visit?
12: I put a line, I think, in The Narrow Road to the Deep North, that it's the little things in which we go wrong, you know. It's in the big things, people are extraordinary. In 2015, Ben Quilty and I followed that huge 6 million-strong exodus of Syrian refugees, and we followed them from the Bekaa Valley in Lebanon to the Greek islands, to Serbia, to Croatia, talking to them, you know, trying to hear their stories. And these people had seen unspeakable things. They'd survived the horrors of the El Assad regime. They'd survived being barrel bombed by his army. They'd survived being bombed by the Russians. They'd lived under the horror of ISIS. And there, in their wretched shelters made of bunting and potato sacks, I didn't meet a person who'd given up hope. And that struck me as utterly extraordinary. And in Mytilene on the Isle of Lesbos, we met a Kurdish family one night. They were a family of 13, and the night before, crossing in a people smuggler boat with fake life jackets that they bought, which don't float, their boat had sunk, and a three-year-old child, one of their grandchildren, had drowned. And there was this extraordinary grief, as you would expect. But what I didn't expect is the patriarch of the group, the grandfather, who I think in some ways was even more struck by the tragedy of this than anyone else. He said, "We are 13 and now we're 12, and we will go on and we will live." I thought, if these people won't give up on hope, who are we to give in to despair?
11: My guest on Conversations today is the writer Richard Flanagan. It was recorded at the recent Byron Writers Festival.
9: There's sometimes the argument made that in terrible situations, fires, floods, wars, people de-evolve to the worst way of being, to a kind of evolutionary argument that people show themselves to be selfish and vicious. Is that what you've encountered from the kind of places that you've seen real crisis?
12: Well, I mean... of course, that exists, you know. There are places in the world today where there are orgies of unspeakable violence happening. And I think that the reason I'm not fearful for the future of books, novels, art, why things like AI aren't going to replace it, is because we go to it to be reminded that we're not one but many, that we could be, as well as the good man or woman, we could also be the murderer. We can be, there is a monster within each of us. And art reminds us of the full possibilities of what it is to be human. Where we go wrong is when we allow ourselves to be persuaded by our leaders that some people are less than others. And once that poison is allowed into a society, then great evil becomes possible. And you know, the terrible crimes don't begin with the first missile on Gaza, the first Cyclone B canister at Auschwitz, and so on. They begin when people start saying some people are less than other people and they're not fully human. And I remember meeting a Japanese medical orderly who'd worked at the prisoner of war camp where my father was in on the death railway. And he described, he arrived there at night, and when he climbed up this mountain track into this jungle camp, and there were these large pyres burning with these corpses on them, who were the dead POWs. And he said it crawling around them. He gave me this image, or he summoned this image of horror, utterly unlike anything I'd ever heard my father tell me. He said there were skeletons crawling around these fires, and they were the Australians. And I said to him, we met in a tea shop in Tokyo, and he was a gentle, reserved man. And I said, did you feel as a medical orderly it was your duty to help them? And he said to me, you have to understand, we didn't see them as human beings.
9: Tell me about the image that's on the front of this book, this painting by Goya, or etching by Goya. Why is it the one that you've chosen?
12: Oh, well, when I went through and was collecting the articles and speeches and so on for this book, I realised there were recurrent themes. Hope, the necessity of truth, and the centrality of freedom of speech, and the way that if you speak truth to power, you can become condemned as a heretic quickly. Because when art does its job, it calls out power, inevitably. Art rubs against the grain. And so if a writer's doing their job properly, they end up propounding heresies, things that question the orthodoxy. The great Spanish painter Goya was summoned in front of the Spanish Inquisition twice, simply for paintings he'd made. He made quite a few paintings about the Inquisition, and this picture, this inkwash picture, shows a heretic who is at an auto de fe, which was the trial, but he's already condemned. The pointed cap he's wearing, the dunce's cap, has flames on it, which depicts his punishment. He's to be burnt. And on his back, he's wearing a sort of poncho, and on it are the words of his crime and a great X across them. And Goya entitled the picture, "For Speaking in a Different Way," and that was his crime. And that's been the crime of writers throughout the ages, to speak in a different way. And we see this impetus happen again and again in human history. When the world quakes and things become uncertain, we seek to punish people who speak out against the orthodoxies of the day. So it happened with the Inquisition. Then it happened in China in the 60s with the Cultural Revolution, where quite astonishingly, they also used the dunce's cap. They also had clapboards where they would write the crimes of the people out. And I find it a great irony that today the present form of the Inquisition is a social media platform that goes by the name of X. Hence, I thought it was a good image to put on the front cover.
9: One of the things you explore across the essays is we don't have the Spanish Inquisition anymore. Heretics aren't burnt at the stake. So why do you think it is that so many of us have internalised that censor, the clapboard and the dunce's cap sort of inside?
12: Well, I think this is a battle that goes on forever within us, because we are, as a species,

0: than soluble problems that the whole horror is too vast to do anything about. But it's not true. When you look at the different problems that beset us, whether it's social or environmental, there are solutions, there are ways, and we can approach them one by one, and we can change our world for the better. But we must hope, and to hope is to act, and to act is to hope.
1: I've also heard the point made that hope, we can think that hope is about the future, but really hope is very meaningfully about the past. If we look back and think about the changes, say, for women or queer people or understandings of colonialism, how they have changed in the last 100 years is extraordinary. You know, if we look back and think hopefully about the changes, the social changes that have happened now, we might be in the midst of a backlash in many ways, but there is something very hopeful in realising the vast changes that have happened socially in our world in a couple of generations.
0: I think that's true. If you look at the longer rhythms, it is a story for hope. And I think also when people despair today, they should realise, or they should think how the world wasn't a promising place in 1342 or whenever it was the Black Death arrived in Europe. You know, the world wasn't a promising place in either 1939 or 1945. The difference we face today is that we have these screens that just constantly focus our attention on the travesties of power. And power is ever a source of despair. It's a necessary facet of us as human beings, but it's not the entire truth or even a large part of the truth of us. And I think that if we look to our family, look to our friends and take our compass from them, we find people like us, you know, who are full of failings, but nevertheless show goodness and kindness and love. And that's actually our reality. And in that, there is endless hope. So I think it's where you look. And I think people should not seek to believe or seek to take their compass from the despair that pours into their eyes and ears from their screens.
1: We all grow up with particular ideas about power and freedom. You know, they're lessons that I think we all learn at a very young age. Take me back to 12-year-old Richard starting high school. What kind of place was it, and what kind of lessons about power did you learn there?
0: So this essay I'm part about my top 10 Tasmanian novelists and why I think the number one Tasmanian novelist is Albert Camus. And but this was a story from my childhood about the high school I went to. The high school had been built for a large housing commission suburb. It was violent and the violence was unpredictable. One boy put a pair of scissors through another's hand. Another boy rammed a chisel up another's anus. A boy and his mate would use an air rifle to take pot shots at kids walking home from school. Gang beatings were commonplace. It had a name as the worst school in Tasmania. I'm not sure if it was, but it wasn't a pleasant place. On my third day at the school in first year, I was sitting with two newly made friends on a bench hung off a brick wall, and we were eating our lunch. Some older boys walked by, including their gang leader, a stocky, powerful youth already sprouting sideburns. He halted, turned to us, and he asked one of my new friends what he'd just said. My friend had said nothing and said so. The stocky boy came over, leant in, and with a movement I now understand must have been learnt, gently cut the boy's chin with his palm, almost a caress, before slamming the boy's head back as hard as he could into the brick wall three times. As the stocky boy turned and went to walk away, my other friend suddenly cried out, "Why?"

0: The stocky boy turned, smiled and said, "Because I can."
1: When you reflect on that environment of violence that was there among students and by the adults at that school too, you wonder if it also had something to do with freedom. What do you mean?
0: Well, what I came to think was that for these people, that the violence was the only way they could have expressing some freedom, some sense of dignity, but it was a perverted and distorted and ultimately completely destructive way. But that was how they had come to understand their humanity. So it was a desperate attempt to be human that at the same time eroded everything that was human about them. So there's an extraordinary sadness about it.
1: You managed to find a different way of expression, a different avenue through freedom via the school library. Were you already a big reader when you arrived at high school?
0: Yeah, I was always a reader, but I read an endless amount of rubbish, you know, and loved it, comics and westerns and then the school library, I saw a very thin volume, which I thought I was capable of reading, and I picked it out, and it was actually Camus' The Stranger. And I started this book, somewhat I'd only ever read westerns and war comics, and I was enchanted. And although I understood none of it, I understood that world of heat and the beach, the natural world, and the unexpected, pointless violence. I understood that world. And the larger meanings of the novel, of course, I had no way of comprehending, but I also, it was like adult life itself. I wanted to know more, and I wanted to go to that place where I could know more. And that was really the beginning of my journey into reading books.
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1: On Conversations today, we're bringing you an event with Richard Flanagan, recorded at the Byron Theatre as part of the recent Byron Writers Festival. Richard is talking about his latest book, which brings together a collection of essays that he's written over the last two decades. They cover politics, climate change, hope, and what it means to be an Australian. What do you mean when you claim Camus as one of Tasmania's great writers, this French-speaking Algerian?
0: Well, what I mean by that is if you're a writer, but even if you're a reader, you belong both to the place you come from, but you belong to this universe of letters, to all the books that have ever been written, and they're your birthright too. And in those, you discover not a dinner party in Moscow in 1882 or an extraordinary Colombian village where magical things happen and priests levitate and so on. You discover your world, your family, your origins. And I think the genius of novels is that when they succeed, you find in their particular concrete details of worlds utterly unknown and alien to you, the truth of your soul. And one of the deepest pleasures I've had as a writer is when I go to other countries and my books have had that meaning. I was in Romania, of all places, in just before COVID, in Transylvania, and I'm doing a reading, and these people are coming up, have been reading me for 20 years, saying how much these books had meant to them in Romania. That moves me enormously because I feel like that's repaying a small debt that I incurred.

0: when I was young, reading all those other books.
1: I love that the Romanians are counting Richard Flanagan as one of the great Romanian writers.
0: You know, when I did question seven, I had a Chinese reader write and he said, your mother would have had a very different life to my mother, who grew up in rural poverty in China, but they were the same woman. It is really a form of reporting. If you can concentrate and as accurately describe the details as possible, then something of the larger soul will exist in the book and communicate itself to people, you know, across the oceans and even over decades and sometimes centuries.
1: I was reflecting in your critical writing around social media, sort of celebrity culture in general, the way that it... the contrast between it and the sort of writing that you're just describing, the writing of the novel. But then I thought about one of the major enticements of the novel right from the beginning was this promise to take you in somewhere secret, in somewhere private, you know, not just behind closed doors, but actually inside someone's mind and heart. You know, it's this... The novel does something very interesting about power and privacy. It makes us a promise that we can see through someone else's eyes.
0: If there's only one justification for the existence of literature, I think it is this, that when we read a great book of genius, we recognise our own rejected thoughts and we discover we are not alone. That, to me, it justifies every book ever written. That because you understand that all those things you felt that you were too frightened to give tongue to ever share, even with your closest, that someone else felt and knew them and they were legitimate. Even if they are terrible thoughts, or even if they're glorious thoughts, but, you know, that someone else understood this and you were not alone. I think the other extraordinary thing that I've learned over a lifetime of writing is that when novels succeed, they succeed because of that strange communion between the reader and the writer, which is what I think you're talking about. And what I've learned is the less you seek to explain your stories, the more the reader will invent them for you. I mean, a book is just a sorry collection of poor sentences and badly formed characters until a reader decides that it's worth continuing with, and then if they really like it, they bless it with the full authority of their soul and their history, and it becomes a living thing. I meet writers who want to be understood, but writers only succeed to the extent they're misunderstood. I mean, who knows what Shakespeare intended with Hamlet? There's a million extraordinary readings of Hamlet. Homer's Odyssey, whoever he or they were, what did they intend with it? But there's countless readings, interpretations, because it's open to other people to invent it. That's the genius of stories. It's like the oracle at Delphi that never answered but only pointed. So too a writer.
1: So explain to me then the difference between your novel writing and the kind of writing that's in Heresies, your non-fiction. You know, this great love of the novel and its ambiguity and complexity and depth. How is it for you when you're writing a piece of journalism or a critique of a government policy? Is it a different part of your brain that you're using? Is the experience of sitting down differently rewarding, less rewarding? What's it like for you as a non-fiction writer?
0: Well, I never thought journalism is a lesser form. I don't agree with that idea. I think it is an equivalent form, but the difference is that with journalism or with other forms of non-fiction like history or so on, you're journeying outwards. What you discover, what you see and touch or read or see, you describe that as best you can and you check it against other evidence, and to the extent you gloss it, you make clear what your gloss is and what the things you've discovered are. So it's always a journey outwards, whereas a novel is a journey.

0: journey inwards into your soul, and you seek to describe what you discover there. So that's, to me, the difference. One's an inward journey, one's an outward journey. I mean, for someone who sits alone at a table, it's sort of nice to get out of the front door occasionally too.
1: Are novels, by virtue of their form, more morally complex than journalism, non-fiction?
0: I don't think so, no. I mean, I think anything that strives for moral certainty will be a failure.
1: I'm thinking about the way you depict some of the prime ministers, past and present, in these pieces, how you might write them if they were a character in a novel.
0: Well, some of them belong more in soap operas, don't they? So it's a different form of writing, you know, I mean, someone like Scott Morrison, I mean, you can't help but not have fun with him. You know, I describe him in one of the stories here as approaching a poor firefighter like a Humphrey B. Bear mollied up, trying to embrace him in a hug. You know, I mean, you know, that, I mean, you can't... He's very rich material, but he does demand a certain genre of writing.
1: Work at the ABC, so I'm not going to make any comment on that. Richard Flanagan's views. Solely Richard's. The book you published before this one, Question 7, was such an interesting mix of history and memoir and imagination and something kind of completely different as a form. And I interviewed you about that book at the time, Richard, but I didn't realise why there was this great urgency for you in getting that story down. Can you tell me why you assumed that would be your last book?
0: I had a sort of, what in hindsight was a comic misdiagnosis and of early onset dementia, and I was given 12 months to get my affairs in order and before the sort of doors of the dementia wing closed behind me forever. So
1: That must have been terrifying.
0: Well, it is, but it's of no consequence because it turned out when I went back for the tests at 12 months that there'd been a misreading by the radiologist and I didn't have it, for which I'm very grateful in two ways. one that I'm not batty, and the other, you know, it made me very grateful for what I had, and I realised how beautiful this world is, you know. That renewed my faith in so many things.
1: Except the Tasmanian Health Service, perhaps.
0: Look, even that, I mean, I make a lot of mistakes. I mean, I wouldn't want to be a radiologist, you know. Like, there'd be a lot of people writing a lot of very good books if I was a radiologist, I'd imagine. Could be a much more noble contribution to Australian literature than what I do, really.
1: So the appreciation for life or a gratitude was what was the strongest takeaway or experience for you out of that year?
0: I just wrote this book. I wanted to write a book that explained the world my other books had come from, because in other countries, people assume I come from a European sort of country, and I wanted to explain that whatever we are, we're not European, that we've become something else. We come out of this extraordinary land, which I feel is a sacred place, and which has this extraordinary history, an Indigenous history of 60,000 years, and then an extraordinary post-invasion history, and I wanted to honour all of that. And also, I realised writing that book that I was living in the autumn of things, that so many things that I loved were vanishing because of this destruction all around us. And I just wanted to remember, hold on to them as best I could. And the way of doing that was words, and with them, not just the loss of that beautiful natural world, but certain values and a way of thinking about the world that we once had, which had also largely vanished, and described this silent revolution that had befallen us in the last 30 years, this revolution in values where we all became reduced to some transactional element in an economy and nothing else. And so I was trying to describe all those things as best I could.
2: Richard Flanagan is my guest on Conversations today. And we recorded this event at the recent Byron Writers Festival.
1: I heard you recently speaking about Australia's colonial history, you know, which you just referred to there, and you used a phrase that really struck me. You said, "We were invaded." And I had assumed only Aboriginal people could say that. And I wondered what you meant by using that phrase to describe the history.
0: Well, I finished the book with a series of essays about Indigenous Australia. And the final one talks about something Archie Roach said. Archie Roach was such a beautiful man. The first time I met him in a pub in Hobart where he was playing, he was a good friend of my brother Martin's, and Martin said, "Go and say hello." And I went in, I said, "I'm Martin's brother," and he just opened his arms and he just held me like I was his brother. That's what he was like. Anyway, Archie said this thing, which, and like all these extraordinary thoughts, it's something that strikes you as utterly new and yet something that makes obvious sense and has always been with us. And he said, "Whether Australians know it or not, we all belong. Whether white Australians know it or not, whether white Australians don't even want to believe it, they belong." And he was talking about this in the context of a song that we should have. And it's a shame he never got to write this song, because he said that would be the riff, that we belong. And I think once you conceive of us and here and belonging, then we would approach everything about our society, about our politics, in a completely different way. And I think that would be the basis of a great nation that would really be one we could be proud of belonging to.
1: You identify there as being really high political stakes with that belonging. Back in 2017, you gave an address to the National Press Club, which is one of the pieces included here. And in that, you suggested that what would protect Australia from an authoritarian movement would be to create a liberating vision founded in the full truth of who we are as a people. Tell me more about the political implications of our failure to have that national sense of belonging.
0: Well, in my view, it's no coincidence that we've got this rise of this new fascism in Australia in the wake of the failure of the yes, of the referendum for a voice, I should say. I think the two are connected, because we turned our back not on a possibility for small administrative changes, small constitutional changes. We turned our back on who we are. We turned our back on the truth of us. We turned our back on the fact that we were invaded, that it was a terrible and violent thing, the consequences of which people are still living with today. And if we would only accept that, then we inherit that 60,000-year-old tradition, and that becomes us and we become it. And then we could speak the truth about other things, you know, and at the moment that's not possible. And I think if you look at Australia, this hostility to the life of the mind is because, you know, why do we have to pay $50,000 plus for an arts degree? Why a scientist being laid off from the CSIRO? Why are writers and artists held in such low repute by official authorities in this country? I think it goes back again and again to the fact that we can't even speak the truth about our origins. And if we think about it,

0: It's so very strange because most countries have been invaded. Most countries have had terrible violence, and they come to some accommodation with that. No one in Britain says to talk about the Norman Conquest is to propose a black armband view of British history, you know, but that's what we do. I mean, it's idiotic. But until we can face up to that, many individuals, I think probably the majority of Australians, are accepting of this. But as a nation, we haven't done it, and as a nation, we need to do it.
1: I wonder if that's another place where the long arc of hope is relevant. I remember reading that the first president of China was asked what did he think of the French Revolution, and he said it's too soon to tell. It might also be that the recent nature of this history is almost too hard for people to look at, or that the way of finding and the ability to look fully and squarely at the violence of that invasion and how to talk about it, how to talk to our children about it, maybe it can't happen except with more time. Where do you see hope and the reality of the rejection of that referendum and, you know, the outrages of everyday life for so many First Nations still in this country?
0: I mean, show and lie, you know, that was a good quip by him. But two centuries plus is more than enough. We have to be honest with ourselves. We've got to stop telling self-serving lies, and that applies to the left as much as to the right. This idea of white guilt, I think, is wrong, because why is a Sikh who's been living here for 10 years guilty of the crimes of the past? But they should be ashamed of what their country's doing today to Indigenous people. They should be ashamed, as I'm ashamed, that we still haven't recognised the fact of the invasion. So I think we should forget about this idea of guilt, but we should be ashamed because it's ongoing. We should, you know, I was reading an utterly idiotic review of a book in The Guardian that talked about colonial settler readers. I mean, describing Australian readers, colonial settler readers. To me, that makes no sense, you know. We're the product of these great acts of violence in which we're both complicit, in which we're beneficiaries, and in which we've also suffered. So we're like that kid I talked about in that reading who cupped his hand on my friend's chin and slammed in the back of his head, but it was something he'd learnt. And that was the only way he understood it, being with other people. We've just got to get honest about who we are and accept who we are, and in so doing, accept that we have to become better.
1: It's that sort of nuanced, historically informed, careful analysis of a situation that is not easy to have happen, or not doesn't happen easily on certainly on social media, but even in lots of forms of media and not in the language of politicians. Given all of that, it seems that for you, writers' festivals have been something that you thought should have a really special place in this culture, but many of them have failed in the way that you write about them in this book, that the question of heresy and speaking to power has been something that hasn't been able to happen the way it should have in writers' festivals. Have you been surprised about the kind of political furor that's gone along with them over the last few years, or is this something that you are not surprised by?
0: There's a piece in there about what was happening in writers' festivals in the 2010s, and the issue isn't about writers' festivals. It was about a culture that took off of seeking to silence anyone who had an opinion different than that prevailed on Twitter. And with that was the capitulation of institutions, writers' festivals, publishers, universities sometimes. Now, some of these people who were cancelled at the time, they weren't people whose opinion I shared, but as I write about in the book, they deserve to be heard. And all that I'm really left believing in some ways, is the necessity of truth. And truth is best tested by speaking honestly to each other. And I think these ideas of safety, of offence and so on, they're damaging to democracy. They threaten our freedoms. And we have to accept that some ideas, some opinions we may not like, we may be uncomfortable with, and I don't like some of them, but we must allow everyone to be heard. The other aspect of your question about writers' festivals, I do think they've assumed an increasing importance in a society where people don't know who to trust, where people are looking for authentic expressions, and also I think for the possibility of coming together. And I think particularly since COVID, that's become more important to us all. And they seem to have a different emotion to them now than they did before COVID. So, you know, these are large changes. But with the Adelaide Writers' Festival, I was moved that writers, for whom most of whom earn next to nothing, and for whom, you know, a couple of nights in a hotel and appearing on a stage is a highlight of their year, that these people who had so little were willing to turn their back on that, damage themselves professionally to protect this right to freedom of speech. They refused to cross the line that our politicians trampled over. And for that, they should be applauded.
1: Is that commitment, that really determined commitment to free speech, something that you had to claim yourself as a writer, as an individual?
0: I've never been in a situation where I've been cancelled, no.
1: No, I mean more that when you sat down to write and you've got all those different voices in your head and thinking, and how is this going to land and who's going to read this and will I offend my, you know, second cousin twice removed, or, you know, the darkest parts being said out loud that you said novelists do. Is that part of the courage of being a writer?
0: I wouldn't ascribe any virtue to a writer, really. No,
1: too late, you've just given us a whole hour.
0: I get a bit worried, you know, when people talk in those terms. No, I think it gets back to the point you made right at the beginning, that you must guard against the censor in yourself. And, of course, none of us wants to give offence. None of us wants to put themselves in the way of trouble. And sometimes you have to remind yourself it's not your job to be safe. It's your job to describe what's in front of your nose, which is sometimes the thing nobody wants to talk about. But that's when you've got to remember what your job is.
1: I want you all right now to take on the job of giving Richard Flanagan a very warm round of thank you applause.
2: Richard Flanagan's latest book is called Heresies. This episode of Conversations was produced by Jen Leake and recorded at the Byron Theatre on the lands of the Bundjalung Nation. And a big thank you to the ABC's magnificent sound engineer, Steve Fieldhouse. The executive producer of Conversations is the equally magnificent Nicola Harrison. And a big thank you to the Byron Writers Festival for hosting Conversations again this year. I'm Sarah Kanoski. Thanks for listening.

0: 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We turn to them when life gets hard and when life is good. Our books tell us where we've been, where we are, and where we're going. Written from us, written into us. These are the pages to which Australia returns. The top 100 Australian books, coming soon to ABC Radio National.
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6: ABC News with Satyam Weinstein. AFL Chief Executive Andrew Dillon says he doesn't believe the league has a culture problem amid questions about an ongoing scandal involving the Sydney Swans. Five players have been stood down by the Swans for breaching the club's standards on drinking and staying out late after last week's Sunday's win over Essendon in Melbourne. Police from Victoria's Sexual Crime Squad are separately investigating a report of sexual assault. Dillon says the actions of a few don't define the actions of an entire industry.
7: What we do know is that we can do things better, and we'll continue to do that, and we'll continue to learn and be better. Well, I think I've made it really clear what the AFL stands for is respect for women is not negotiable. I think football is a place where everyone should feel safe and included, and we will continue to work with our playing group and all our supporters on making sure that we have an environment that's like that.
6: Police have charged two men arrested this morning as part of an investigation into criminal behaviour in Victoria's construction sector. Detectives raided six properties today, including the CFMEU headquarters in Melbourne, over allegations of drug trafficking and secret kickbacks. Five men have been arrested. One of them has been charged with drug possession and another with failing to properly store a firearm. Three others were released pending further inquiries. Police say the investigation into the alleged secret commissions is ongoing. Doctors are raising concerns a potentially contaminated batch of unapproved weight loss peptides may be behind a spike of cases of liver failure. National Health Equity reporter Caitlin Gribben has more.
8: Another black market peptide user has suffered liver damage, bringing the total number of people hospitalised in Victoria to seven. It's believed they all injected a counterfeit of the weight loss peptide retatrutide. Doctors are concerned a contaminated batch is to blame for the liver damage. The Therapeutic Goods Administration is warning consumers not to use black market retatrutide as it's a counterfeit product. The TGA says it's particularly concerned that adolescents are injecting unapproved peptides that are being promoted on social media.
6: Prime Minister Anthony Albanese says the 2018 GST deal has always had his support, while indicating he has no desire to change it. Earlier this month, an interim review by the Productivity Commission found the 2018 GST deal that guarantees a 75% floor was a costly mistake that has consistently benefited Western Australia. Mr. Albanese said around the time of the report that WA would get its fair share of the GST. He says he supports the 2018 arrangement.
9: The floor was put there for a reason. The floor had our support from opposition, and it has had my support in government. The proof is in the pudding. It is still there.
6: An investigation is underway after a car crashed into a shopping centre in Melbourne's east, killing a woman sitting outside a cafe. Police say they believe it was an accident, as Michaela Ortolan reports.
10: The car rammed into the cafe at Westfield Knocked Shopping Centre in Wanturna South around 12:45, and a crime scene has now been established. The driver and passenger were both taken to Maroondah Hospital with non-life-threatening injuries, but a woman sitting outside the cafe has died. She is yet to be formally identified. A second patron was assessed by paramedics. Police will now work to determine the circumstances surrounding the crash. It's not believed the car was deliberately driven into the shop front.
6: New Zealand's government is looking to pass a bill that seeks to ban children from under 16 from using social media. The legislation would require Instagram, TikTok, Snapchat and others to verify a user's age, and progresses fines of up to 10% of the platform's global revenue for non-compliance.

0: Prime Minister Christopher Luxon says New Zealand simply cannot accept the harm being done to a generation of children.
1: And this shouldn't be political because it's an issue that affects all of our children, regardless of who their parents vote for. It is time New Zealand acknowledged that for all the good social media provides us, it is not always a safe place for our young people to be, and together we can and we need to do something about it.
0: Last year, Australia became the first country in the world to introduce a social media ban for children under 16 years old. Multiple people have been injured after a bus and a minivan have collided in the Netherlands. Local police say the coach was carrying about 50 people, including a large number of school children. The incidents occurred about 100 kilometres east of Amsterdam. Police are unable to confirm the nationality of the passengers. And torrential rain across southern Taiwan has forced offices and schools to close. A low pressure system has been hovering over the area for the past few days, bringing heavy rain and causing flooding. You're up to date with the very latest from ABC News.
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3: Lauren, are you into skincare? It's quite a hot topic at the minute.
4: Look, I have to be honest with you. I'm a pretty lazy skincare galley. I cleanse when I remember, moisturise when I can, but I do remember sunscreen, so I feel like that gives me some points.
3: That is actually the best skincare, some would argue, but I'm a bit more intense. I quite like my actives, the chemical exfoliants and the retinols.
4: Tell me the routine.
3: Well, it's quite an extensive one, but I guess the reason I'm even delving here with you is that sometimes we can go a bit hard on the skincare and it can actually be a contributing factor in periorificial or perioral dermatitis, which I think many people might be sighing, going, oh, I know that, I've had it. Well, we have solutions for you coming up on today's Health Report. I'm Priya Alexander on Wurundjeri Land.
4: And I'm Lauren Roberts in for Norman Swan, coming to you from Larrakia Country.
3: Also coming up on the show, updated prostate cancer screening guidelines. And this is much clearer for people listening, pondering, should I be being screened? What do I need to consider? This is a really clear breakdown on what the process looks like.
4: And a new global heat study suggests people over the age of 60 might be facing bigger health challenges at much lower temperatures than we previously thought. And on What's That Rash, have you ever spritzed your pillow with lavender and wondered, is it actually doing anything? The relationship between smells and sleep.
3: I'm going to admit to the fact that I have actually sprayed the lavender. I tried it in a desperate moment of sleep disturbance.
4: My eldest child didn't sleep, and I reckon I have tried everything to enhance the snooze factor in our family.
3: I love it. You'll go do anything to get a child to sleep.
4: Absolutely anything at all.
3: First up in the news, the Australian Institute of Health and Welfare have released the National Drug Strategy Household Survey 2025, which gives really interesting insights into the use of e-cigarettes, tobacco, other nicotine products, talking about snus and other things. So they've essentially surveyed more than 17,500 people aged over 14 across Australia. And there's some big things that have come out of it.
4: Yeah, and some of this stuff we already know. Like, we know fewer people in Australia are smoking every day. The results here from this survey show that these rates have been falling steadily for the past 20 years. But what is really interesting is it also shows that the amount of people using illicit tobacco has been rising sharply. So according to the results here, we can see 1 in 3 people who currently smoke reported using illicit tobacco in 2025, and that's up enormously. So last time we looked at this survey in 2022 to 2023, that figure was around 1 in 6. So we've gone up from 16% of people to 34% of people. That's a massive increase.
3: E-cigarettes are also an area which I found quite interesting. So the daily use has stabilised from that last survey in 2022-23. However, people might recall that in 2024, there were regulatory changes to how you can access e-cigarettes or vapes, and really they're meant to be regulated products from a pharmacy with a prescription. What's fascinating is this survey has revealed that over 90% of people using e-cigarettes are getting them from an illegal source. So whilst the rates might be stable, the illicit tobacco, illicit vaping, e-cigarette industry is booming.
4: And that's quite concerning, because when we're not able to see what's going into these products, it kind of increases

0: the risk for potential harm.
1: Yes, they're unregulated products. And SNUS is another thing that came up in this, and for anyone who doesn't know what that is, it's the oral nicotine pouches that a lot of, I have a lot of younger patients who will admit to using SNUS. They'll just pop it into their, you know, between their lip and their gum, and it gives them a nicotine hit. And they'll sometimes say to me, Priya, but, you know, there's no smoke. There's no smoke, so it's fine. And the nicotine itself in either an e-cigarette, in a SNUS product, whatever it is actually harmful. It actually does have an impact on blood pressure, heart rate. It's really addictive. The interesting thing from the survey is that these kinds of products are becoming increasingly popular, these non-kind of smoking, non-e-cigarette forms of nicotine.
0: And this is the first time that the survey has actually captured oral nicotine pouches. So it's the first time that we're kind of getting a picture of its widespread use in the community.
1: People are also using multiple forms of nicotine, is what the survey has revealed. So people are using often a cigarette, an e-cigarette, and an oral form of nicotine. So there appears to be what they call poly-use, and the figures for that has almost doubled. So people who are consuming these products are likely getting significant doses of nicotine. Addiction is a huge factor. So are the cardiovascular risks. So this gives us an insight. Yes, some of it we know, but I think some of it is a bit of a cause for concern.
0: And next in the news, Ebola.
1: Yeah, so we've covered this story a lot on the Health Report. And the update is really that the Director General of the World Health Organization has said that this is the second biggest Ebola epidemic on record, and it's moving faster than any previous Ebola outbreak. So the rates of cases and deaths is really quite alarming. From the CDC in the United States, at the time of recording, there are confirmed 5,105 cases of Ebola in the Democratic Republic of Congo, 2,420 deaths in the country. Uganda also has 20 confirmed cases. Of course, this is likely all underestimated, and the disease is likely silently spreading in the community because of the issues with testing, contact tracing, isolation efforts. And healthcare workers are really at risk here. So there is a real concern from the World Health Organization and other bodies that healthcare workers are not only under direct attack because of certain beliefs within the community and people wanting to access their dead loved ones because of really important burial practices that are really culturally important, but that there's also a lack of protective equipment for healthcare workers as well.
0: In positive news, there does appear to be some vaccines in development, which I know you've covered on the Health Report before. Hopefully that will help tackle this outbreak as it continues to cross borders.
1: In the now, I would say, fixed WTF segment, I would say that it's a regular occurrence now.
0: There's definitely something to talk about every week.
1: Yes, well, there is. And this week, the WTF is around peptides, and there's a couple of stories within this, but the WTF element is just how much the TGA is having to do because of unregulated products. The first part of this story is that the Therapeutic Goods Administration, the TGA, has, with the assistance of New South Wales Police, seized more than $120,000 worth of illicit peptides and anabolic steroid products from an influencer who was warned, who was told not to do this, continued to import the products and sell them on social media.
0: And I know you've spoken about this a lot, but it's against the law to import, to advertise, to manufacture, to supply any of these unapproved products to Australia. And we know that they can cause serious harm. There's the potential for liver damage, for allergic reactions, for inflammation, other health complications. And there's all these sorts of things that can happen to people when we don't know what's actually inside these products that they're selling online.
1: The other one is melanotan 2, which is back in the spotlight. And the TGA has cracked down on these products as well. They can come in nasal sprays and injections. They're often called the Barbie tan.
0: And so people use them trying to get a tan.
1: Yes, for aesthetic reasons. And it can actually have gastrointestinal side effects, so it can make you feel quite unwell. But there's a real risk of skin cancer because you get more pigmented lesions, because this drug actually acts on the cells which cause pigment and alters them. So it has serious implications. The TGA has said that they have seized products as well as part of an investigation, and they're really warning consumers against using melanotan.

0: Tantu, which is marketed, and saying that there is no product of this name that has been checked, tested, that is approved for use in Australia that is actually regulated.
1: If they're not regulated, we don't know if they work. We don't know how well they work. We don't know what their potential side effects are. There's a lot of risks for the consumer, but it could also be fake. It could not work at all.
0: Could not work at all. That's right. And often when these unregulated peptides are tested, what they say on the syringe or on the vial is very different to what is actually in them when they test it. And the TG actually did test some of these Melanotan 2 products, and the doses within the product varied completely. And again, what was on the vial is not what was inside. Prostate cancer screening has had an update recently. The screening guidelines are much clearer. People have heard of this PSA blood test they can have done, but, you know, it can be falsely elevated. Is it reliable? What happens if it's high? Do I need to have a biopsy done? The new guidelines for 2026 on the early detection of prostate cancer in Australia are much clearer. And I spoke to someone who was involved in writing the clinical guidelines, Professor Declan Murphy, who is a consultant urologist at Peter MacCallum Cancer Centre.
2: So if I was to give you three key take-home messages for men and their loved ones, or indeed for people working in prostate cancer, they would be as follows. First of all, for men aged between 50 and 69, so your typical well man who might be at risk of being diagnosed with prostate cancer, we now recommend that GPs bring up the conversation about the pros and cons of having a PSA test, which is our key test, a blood test, rather than waiting for men to, you know, bring it up themselves. So that's a big change. Second of all, for men who are deemed to be at higher risk because, for example, there's a strong family history of prostate cancer, or they have some genetic conditions like, for example, the so-called BRCA mutation, we know that those men need to have that conversation a little bit earlier. So we're recommending that those men consider having a blood test from the age of about 45 upwards, because their risk is higher than the general population. And the third one is for older men, so men over the age of 70, because in the previous document, this wasn't really well accounted for. And, you know, the reality is here in Australia, if a man does reach the age of about 70 years of age, the actual life expectancy is very, very good, as you probably know. You know, that it's like 13 or 14 years, you know. So we kind of learned this from the Joe Biden situation, as people might recall. You know, poor Joe got diagnosed with very advanced prostate cancer in his late 70s, and people wondered, how could that be? How could he turn up with very advanced cancer? Therefore, our recommendation, our updated recommendation, is that GPs can have that conversation on an individual basis. If they've got someone above the age of 70 who is in good health with good life expectancy, then it's appropriate to have a chat about the pros and cons of testing. So not every patient over the age of 70, but certainly we think some men will benefit.
0: So Declan, you've said several times there the pros and cons of testing. And we're talking about that PSA test, the blood test that people will have heard of is the first step in screening. These guidelines also say you can consider or have a chat with your GP if you're 45 to 49, you're lower risk. You can talk about the possible benefits and harms of testing. Can you talk us through what this pros and cons, risks, benefits, what does that chat look like?
2: So prostate cancer, and by the way, you know, you well know yourself, Priya, we have screening for a number of other conditions, like for breast cancer. You know, when women reach a certain age, a notice will pop in the door, please come and have a mammogram. For the bowel test, you know, above a certain age, automatically a letter will come in the door saying, do this test. We don't have the same for prostate cancer. And indeed, we're not proposing that we should automatically trigger a PSA test, for example, once a man hits the age of 50 or whatever. And the reason for that is the PSA test on its own is not as useful a test as some other tests like a mammogram or one of these bowel tests. So the discussion is a little bit more nuanced about the pros and the cons, because it's not the perfect test. But let me be clear, it's by far and away the best tool we have to make sure that for this very common cancer, by far the commonest cancer in men in Australia, can be detected at an early time point rather than when it's already spread and it's too late. The conversation is really one that GPs are best empowered to have, because over the past 10 years, we've seen big changes. For example, the use of MRI scans. So if a man is out there listening to this and they've had that conversation, the PSA test is a little bit high, the first step will be a urologist will recommend a scan. And that scan, if it's normal, may well lead to just reassurance.
0: So just picking up on the PSA not being a perfect test, what is the false positive and false negative rate? And we're talking about the fact you might have a high PSA detected and not have prostate cancer, or you might have a low normal PSA, but in fact you do have prostate cancer. You said it's not the best test, but it's the first step in testing. So what does the accuracy look like?
2: And it depends on a couple of things, Priya. For example, as us men get older, the PSA level, the normal level, goes higher and higher. So you have to factor that in. It's not a clear-cut number, for example. But we do know that once the PSA goes very high, for example, over 20 or 30, it's highly likely the patient has prostate cancer and may indeed be already advanced. So the sweet spot where the confusion lies is kind of below 10, you know, between 3 and 10, because the average number that we diagnose men with prostate cancer in Australia is a PSA of about 8. But between 3 and 10, you know, probably a quarter of these patients will not have prostate cancer at all. They'll have a benign condition, or they'll have a little bit of inflammation in the prostate. So those so-called false positives have been really well addressed by using things like an MRI scan.
0: What if you can't get to an MRI, Declan? What if you can't pay the out-of-pocket cost? What if you're in a regional remote area, there's not MRIs just sitting around everywhere? What about people who embark on the screening process? You have this kind of, you know, in that 8 or 7, and you're kind of, it's a bit uncertain, grey, perhaps some anxiety, distress, and you can't necessarily pursue the next step.
2: We still face that challenge for all sorts of aspects of healthcare, don't we, between regional and metro Australia and so on. And we know that, you know, the incidence of more advanced prostate cancer in regional patients is certainly higher than in metro patients. And the outcomes, you know, the survival rates are also poorer. So addressing those gaps remains an ongoing process. And one of those things is, as you suggest, are patients in regional areas getting access to the best information or the best tests? Now, MRI scanning has really improved, actually, since it became reimbursed in Australia. So it's reimbursed if a urologist requests it. So it should be either bulk billed or hopefully a minimum gap when a urologist requests it. And even in country areas, actually the use of PSA testing, prostate cancer testing, has led to an increase in the number of MRI scanning machines because it's such a common cancer. So I still think, you know, because it's never an emergency to get your PSA tested. If you're in the country listening to this and your PSA is a little bit raised, GPs will usually repeat that. That's also our recommendation. Repeat the blood test. Also, don't worry about doing the old finger examination.
0: Yes.
2: That's completely dropped out of the guidelines. So it's really just about, is my blood test raised and has it been checked? And if it is, you know, a urologist is still the next port of call to have that discussion about, do I even need, you know, to have more investigations?
0: But sometimes it's not reassuring. Sometimes it might be that you need the next step, which might be a biopsy, actually taking some tissue and testing it. There is, you know, when you talk about the risks and the benefits, the pros and the cons of the screening, there is a need for people to go in with their eyes slightly open, isn't there, in terms of how accurate the test is, what the pathway forward might look like before they embark on the journey?
2: Totally agree with you, Priya. And, you know, I mentioned that the use of MRI scanning has been one of the big changes that have led to changes in this document, which is, and Australia, by the way, are world leaders in this. There are many other countries like the US, for example, where they have very poor access or huge costs associated with MRI scanning. So many of these poor men are going straight for a biopsy. But on the topic of the biopsy, the other big change we've seen over the past 10 years in Australia is a change from the old-fashioned type of prostate biopsy, because, you know, as listeners might know, the prostate lives down in the nether regions of the body, and a traditional way of examining it is by putting a finger in the back passage. Now, we no longer recommend that. That's a good thing.
0: Everyone's breathing still a sigh of relief, I think.
2: But that also has been the way in which the prostate has had the biopsy done. You know, the biopsy was traditionally done, and in other countries still traditionally done, through the back passage, you know. So yeah, shudder at the thought, but, you know, the probe, the ultrasound probe goes in the back passage, and the biopsy needle goes in and out through the back passage into the prostate. Now, that, of course, puts people at the risk of infection and so on. But in Australia, you know, the vast majority, like more than 95% of all prostate biopsies now, are not performed in that old-fashioned way through the back passage. Instead, they're performed through the skin, you know, down in the kind of saddle position underneath there, because that's a very clean and very safe way to do it. And Australia, again, world leaders in that. So men can be reassured that, first of all, the vast majority of men will only be offered a biopsy if there's an abnormality on the scan, and therefore it's worthwhile and it can be targeted. It's not just a random biopsy, you're aiming for that bit. And second of all,

0: patients in our practice at Peter Mac and at Epworth who are very well managed with surveillance. We've said, yes, you've got a little bit of cancer in the prostate, but guess what? In your circumstance, it can be safely monitored.
1: Declan, for people listening, someone, let's say 55, low risk, they're going to embark on this journey of prostate cancer screening. How often, if the test is normal, are you getting it done and when can you stop?
0: The new guidelines recommend doing a PSA test once every 2 years or so. And for the general population, as we say, from the age of 50 or so upwards, you can start at the age of 45 if you want, and certainly if there's a family history. But it's about every 2 years or so. And then within the guideline, we've also helped GPs by making it very clear, you know, what's the number? What's the number, if you've checked it and rechecked it, that should lead to a referral to a urologist? And for what it's worth, that's typically a level of three or above. Doesn't mean you've got prostate cancer, but probably you should go and have a chat with a urologist about having an MRI scan.
1: Professor Declan Murphy, consultant urologist at Peter MacCallum Cancer Centre.
2: On ABC Radio National, you're with The Health Report. Coming up on What's That Rash, Norman and Tegan talk about how smells, good and bad, can affect your nightly snooze.
1: Lauren, you've looked at a study that suggests that heat is a problem perhaps for our health at much lower temperatures.
2: Yeah, that's right. So this is a study that looked into some serious health risks that may be faced by older people. Now, often when we talk about health risks and the elderly, what comes to mind is people in their 70s, 80s and 90s. But this actually looked at people 60 and older, finding that they might be facing serious health risks at much lower temperatures than previously understood. I spoke to the lead author on the paper, Dr. Chin-Chin Kong. He's a postdoctoral scholar in the Department of Medicine and Health Policy at Stanford University in California. And he talked me through some of the findings of his paper.
3: We have three key findings. So the first is we found that as the climate warms, the uncompensable heat, which is the focus of our study, will emerge much sooner, affects much larger areas and populations, and also occurs much more frequently than we previously estimated. And the second key finding is the aging appears to be more important than warming in driving the increase in heat risk. So for example, as individuals, we are getting older, and at the same time, the climate is getting warmer, and both will increase the risk of heat for us. And aging appears to be the more important one, has a bigger effect. And third, we found that the risk of uncompensable heat really concentrated in several hotspots, such as South Asia, the Persian Gulf, and also West Africa. Not saying that other regions are not affected, but the intensity of exposure at those hotspots is really at another level. And one good example is at a 3-degree warming, the older adults in those hotspot regions can face sustained day and night exposure for 3 consecutive months, which is a very concerning scenario.
2: And globally, how does the risk vary between young adults and older adults?
3: So overall, we know that the risk is much larger for the elderly compared with the young adults. Now, for example, we found that the older adults can face more frequent and widespread exposure at 1.5-degree warming compared with the young adults, even at 4-degree warming. So note that the 1.5-degree warming is already around the corner. We already exceed that warming threshold in 2024, and we expect to regularly cross that threshold in 2030, which is just a few years away. But 4-degree warming is still less likely by the end of the century. So the fact that the older adults will face larger risk at 1.5-degree warming than the young adults at 4-degree warming really suggests that the older adults is at much larger risk. And the second example is we found that every degree of warming will expose roughly 1 billion more people to a relatively frequent and compensable heat. And that burden falls mostly on the elderly. And for example, at a 3-degree warming, about nearly 1 in every 2 older adults globally will be exposed to relatively frequent and compensable heat. For young adults, that number is less than 80%.
2: And Dr. Kong, as we get older, why are our bodies not able to cope with heat as well? What happens?
3: Yeah, as we become older, several parts of our body's cooling mechanism become less effective. For example, older adults generally sweat less, and also the blood vessels in the skin do not widen as effectively in response to heat, which

0: it's important to dissipate heat, as we mentioned. Heat also puts some demands on the cardiovascular system. And we know that older adults has less cardiovascular reserve, so they cannot increase their cardiac output as much during heat stress. And finally, older adults can also have a weaker stress response. So they don't feel thirsty, even they have to drink water, which means they can become dehydrated, which is dangerous during heat. So it's not one single mechanism. So basically, several lines of defense against heat can become weak at the same time as we get older.
1: The heat limit that you used in your studies are from the US, and theoretically, someone from India might have a higher heat tolerance. How did you go about mitigating these issues?
0: Yeah, as you mentioned, that the heat limits from our study is from participants over Pennsylvania, US, and we expect people living in hotter climates will be able to tolerate hot temperature and humidity better. To address this, we allow the people living in hotter climates to have a higher threshold than our US participants. And we found that this sensitivity test reduced the overall magnitude of exposure, but the overall picture remained the same. And importantly, the conclusion that the elderly face much larger, greater risk than the young adults is still absolutely true.
1: Now, your study also only measured one specific pathway through which heat becomes dangerous, and that's pushing the body out of thermal balance and raising the core temperature. But heat doesn't need to push us to heat stroke conditions to cause harm. Talk me through some of the other harms it can cause.
0: It can cause cardiovascular collapse. Now, basically, our heart has to work harder under heat. Now, on one hand, you still need to maintain the blood supply for our organs and muscles. And on the other, it needs to transport more blood to the skin in order to bring heat from inside our body to the skin and then disappear to the environment. And that causes extra strain on the cardiovascular system, especially for the elderly. And actually, cardiovascular deaths is the number one reason for extra deaths during heat wave. And deaths directly due to heat stroke only accounts for a small fraction. And in addition to the heart, heat can also make things worse for kidney and respiratory disease. And importantly, these physiological strains on the systems can occur below the thresholds of uncompensable heat. So in that sense, for uncompensable heat only, we'll underestimate the broader health burden of heat.
1: Based off these findings, your studies suggest that maybe more preparation is needed to minimize some of the health impacts of a warming climate. On a community or a policy level, what can be done to minimize the risk of future harm?
0: I think first we need to build more heat-resilient cities, especially in the tropical and the subtropical regions, the hotspot regions. And those regions are currently facing rapid urbanization. And I think this is an opportunity for them, which means they have the chance to design the city in the correct way from the beginning. For example, they can have more green infrastructure. They can design the streets and buildings to promote ventilation. They can also use more cooling materials for their buildings. And they can build more cooling centers, improve their heat warning and emergency response systems, etc. And at a community level, I think we should proactively reach those people that are more vulnerable, who live alone, and to make sure that they know when to act and they have somewhere to go during those major heat wave events.
1: And what about on a personal level? How can a regular person listening to this show prepare for warmer weather?
0: We can try to stay fit. We can exercise regularly, eat healthy food, and ensure healthy aging, because this can help slow down the decline of ability of our body to regulate temperature as we get older. And second, the thing I think important is we should be aware of the risk. We should take action to the heat warnings. But eventually, those helping people adapt to life in a hotter world, either at a personal and a community level, couldn't eliminate the underlying the real problems. So ultimately, we still need to reduce greenhouse gas emission to limit the further warming. And that's the most fundamental way to prevent the further increase of heat risk.
1: Dr. Chin-Chin Kong, postdoctoral scholar in the Department of Medicine and Health Policy at Stanford University. Now, Priya, it looks like it's going to be another sweaty summer here in Australia. For people listening, what's a good way that they can keep cool or look after themselves, especially if they are nudging 60 or getting a little bit older?
2: I think just being aware of the potential health risks. I often say to older patients, please, can you go somewhere that's got air conditioning if you don't have access to it in the home? Staying hydrated. Who are your support networks, your scaffolding if you're not feeling well? Who can you be with in a heat wave? But as this researcher talks about, it's also policy level things that really need to shift here and adapt. On ABC Radio National, you're with the Health Report. Periorificial dermatitis, I swear I see so much of this in the clinic. Sometimes I doubt whether I'm getting the diagnosis right, but this interview I actually found quite validating because I am actually nailing it.
1: What are some of the symptoms that people present with?
2: So, look, it's actually changed names. It's now periorificial dermatitis because it can be around the mouth. I think that's where people tend to think of, but can also impact around the eye area as well and even other skin areas. But it can be annoying. You can get a pustular eruption. It can crack, scale, be itchy, uncomfortable. And for anyone who has experienced this or thinks they know someone with it, this is the segment for you. Your ears are going to prick up because I spoke to Dr. Inez Yang, who's a dermatologist, for all the tips and tricks when it comes to perioral dermatitis.
3: Perioral or periorificial dermatitis, as it's now called, is an inflammatory reaction where you get these little bumps that cluster around the mouth, the nose, the eyes, and it's essentially an inflammatory reaction due to a skin barrier breakdown. And it's really quite common, especially amongst women in their 20s to 50s and also children. It's triggered by something usually, whether it be having skin problems to start with or by overuse of actives. And what happens is you get these tiny little itchy bumps which spread across the face. The clear telltale sign is that they kind of spare around the lips themselves, so you'll have a border of clear skin around the lips, and that's how you can kind of differentiate between acne and rosacea and eczema. And often the problems is that they get misdiagnosed as being acne and rosacea or eczema, and then they get treated as such, which then unfortunately often makes it worse.
2: And it can sometimes involve the eye area as well, despite the name.
3: Exactly. And that's why they've kind of rebranded it as periorificial dermatitis. So you can get little bumps that start around the eyes, around the nose, and around the mouth.
2: So you just said overuse of actives, and people may have gasped because everyone's talking about skincare. It's all over social media, as I'm sure you're aware, and people are putting these chemical exfoliants and retinols on. Can you just explain what you mean by actives and what kind of overuse can trigger perioral dermatitis?
3: Yeah, so what usually causes it is it's kind of like the perfect storm. So what happens is you damage the skin barrier, which can happen on its own because of harsh weather, sunburns, excessive scrubbing, or you can actually damage it by putting something onto it that actually breaks down the little bonds of the skin. And things like exfoliants, AHAs, BHAs, retinols, all of the things that we see on social media at the moment, often what happens is they get either used too quickly and they lather on multiple layers of different things, or they're using things that are too strong for their particular type of skin, or you've got young people that are using it that really don't need to be using things like that. And what happens is essentially it just dissolves the skin barrier. And the skin barrier exists to protect us. It's there to stop water from evaporating out. It's there to stop little inflammatory microbes from getting into the skin. And so when you lose the barrier, you have sort of an imbalance of microbes on the skin, you break out in something called periorificial dermatitis. And so we're seeing more of it nowadays, just because we have so many young people using actives. We have people using more and more actives because everyone's
2: talking about it.
3: Miss the boat.
2: Yes. Oh,
3: they don't want to miss the boat. They think, I have to do everything. I have to use AHAs, I have to use BHAs, I have to use a retinol because, God forbid, I don't use a retinol, I'm going to age and become old. And it's unfortunately a big social media driven phenomenon that we're seeing.
2: So some people might go and attain an over-the-counter therapy for this. They might get given something like to put on the skin, maybe something like a topical steroid, a low-dose steroid. Mm. Is that going to help or make things worse?
3: So people have a rash, they either treat it with more actives or they very cleverly go to the pharmacist, and sometimes the first thing that they get given is a topical steroid. And

0: it doesn't actually matter the potency of the topical steroids. So even those ones that you can get over the counter, unfortunately, initially help. And so it feels like it's doing the right thing, but it's actually the most common trigger that precipitates it and drives it going forward long term. And so you use it, it gets better, you stop it, it flares again. So then you go back to using it because obviously it's what helped before. But unfortunately, it drives a cycle. And it's, you know, not just the ones that you put onto your skin, actually. It's even the ones that you put up the nose. So like inhalers, when people get sick, the intranasal corticosteroids. So then they run down through the nostrils and get onto the skin. Even parents who are putting topical steroids on their children, they might accidentally actually touch their face afterwards and inadvertently expose themselves to topical steroids, which also worsens the condition, unfortunately.
1: Does weather have anything to do with all of this? Does it flare in winter or summer?
0: It's definitely a combination.
1: Yeah.
0: So during the winter time, your skin barrier just gets drier and people don't sort of compensate for that dryness with a more hydrating moisturiser. And so I think wintertime it tends to flare, but summertime when people get sunburnt, you get flares as well.
1: Before we get into the medication options for treating it, can you just talk us through the lifestyle stuff? So if someone's got this diagnosis and you've just said actives can cause it, people are putting more and more stuff on their skin.
0: Yeah, so this is one of the few times where we tell patients to pretty much stop using absolutely everything, even sunscreens, even washes, even moisturizers, because anything that they have could be worsening it. We strip everything back, go through their list of products, make sure that they're not using anything that we could be potentially triggering it, whether it be the actives or inadvertent topical steroids. And then on its own, it can get better if you allow the skin barrier a chance to repair itself. Otherwise, it sometimes does need added therapies, so like other anti-inflammatories that don't contain topical steroids.
1: So can you talk us through that? Because there's things that you can apply to the skin, or if you've got a really severe case, there might be other oral options.
0: Yeah, so we'll often use what are called topical calcineurin inhibitors. So they're anti-inflammatories that you can apply to the skin that don't contain any topical steroids. They do require a prescription, so it does require you to go see your GP. And that alone usually is sufficient to get it under control. However, in sort of very severe cases, we will use oral antibiotics, but not for the purpose of their antibiotic properties, but really as an anti-inflammatory to try and settle down the inflammation. The most important thing that I think patients should know about is that they think that they're doing things to benefit their skin by adding all of these additional things. And sometimes keeping it simple is actually the most important thing that you can do. Topical steroids are safe to use, but they need to be used in a safe manner and often under supervision by a medical professional. And I don't want people to ever be scared of using topical steroids because I think that's a whole nother issue. But I do think that people need to be aware that the topical steroids shouldn't be used for a prolonged period on the face. And if that's happening, then they should speak to a doctor before continuing treatment.
1: Dermatologist Dr. Inez Yang.
2: Well, it seems to be all about stripping it back and maybe putting a little bit less on your skin, isn't it?
1: Yeah, I think it's the opposite of what everyone thinks. And you're nailing that. Well, I don't have perioral dermatitis, so I'll keep chucking everything on my skin. I'm not changing
2: Look,
1: a thing.
2: If it's not broke, don't fix it.
1: Correct.
2: But if it is broken, I think the lesson is to take it away. Go back to just the simple cleanser. You don't need 100 creams.
1: That's right. On ABC Radio National, you're with The Health Report.
2: And we're going to leave you now with Norman Swan and Tegan Taylor for What's That Rash?
3: Do you have any hacks for getting yourself to go back to sleep when you wake up in the middle of the night?
4: Look, I don't.
3: Apart from scrolling the NEJM
4: or sending you an email at 2 in the morning.
3: Sending me emails from The Lancet.
4: I do find that if I just don't lift the phone, I do go back to sleep. So that's my hack. Just don't lift the phone.
3: Okay, so the screen doesn't work. So that then genuinely next time you send me a text or an email at 3 o'clock in the morning, I'll say you're breaking your own rule.
4: You will indeed. It's a while since you've had one. You might notice.
3: Actually, I just thought you didn't love me anymore. I thought you were sending them to Shelby instead.
4: No, I don't want to wake up Shelby. I know she's sound asleep.
5: My notifications are off.
3: Well, sneaky, sniffy sleep hacks is actually what we're talking about today on What's That Rash?
4: The show where we answer the health questions which simply everyone's asking.

0: So Dollar emailed in about a sleep event they went to where one of the experts made a throwaway comment that if one is having difficulty getting back to sleep, try smelling a pungent odour as it breaks some receptors in the brain or something like that. I was taken by the comment and wonder if it would be possible for you to explore this topic further. Well, you're partly to blame for this event, aren't you, Tegan?
1: This is an event that I was part of, a non-ABC event. This throwaway comment intrigued everyone. So I'm actually glad that we have an excuse to talk about it. And it really, Norman, has opened a, I don't want to say Pandora's box because that was bad. It has opened a treasure trove of nose and sleep-related research. So much more nose and sleep-related research than I thought was possible.
0: So let's just get the obvious out of the way so we can just talk about it, you know, normally. We are not talking about farting under the covers.
1: Of course, that's where your mind went.
0: Right? So we're not, and sadly, we're not talking about that.
1: Okay. We actually have done an episode of What's That Rash on farting. I do recommend going back and listening to it. I got to use a whoopee cushion more than once as a sound effect. No, but we are talking about sense, S-C-E-N-T-S, and sleep. And when I think of sense and sleep, Norman, I don't think about farting. I actually think about lavender. That to me is the thing that's sort of culturally most attached to sleepiness. So maybe that's where we start, because it actually has quite a long history as sort of a sleep-adjacent herb.
0: Yeah, sleep-adjacent. I mean, originally there were therapeutic properties attached to lavender. The English botanist John Gerard in the 17th century described various ways that lavender could be used. Abbess Hildegard in the 12th century mentions that lavender shouldn't be used as a food, but as a strong scent that might help with lice and evil spirits. So lavender has been around a while, in a sense, as aromatherapy. But, you know, even in the 100 years ago in the 20th century, it was still not about sleep, the use of lavender, but it's become synonymous with sleep in recent years.
1: Yeah, I mean, in the early 20th century, it was used as effectively an antiseptic, which is an interesting but probably not that relevant sidebar. It really wasn't until aromatherapy took off in the 1930s onwards. And then aromatherapy really kind of had a big moment from about the 70s onwards. And lavender has sort of taken to the fore in terms of the herb that people associate with sleep. I don't know if it's just because it's like relatively easy to farm. It smells kind of nice. What sort of evidence do we have that it actually helps with sleep though, Norman?
0: So it's not as if there's no evidence. There has been some evidence that certain aromas such as lavender, chamomile, jasmine have been associated with improved sleep quality, reduced anxiety. Why should we be surprised at that? Because when you sniff something in and it interacts with the olfactory epithelium, the olfactory lining at the top of your nose, that's brain adjacent. Mm. And the connections, you know, to understand why aromatherapy is not necessarily nutty, is that this part of your brain seems to have a direct line to your amygdala. And your amygdala is that part of your brain which processes emotion associated with memories. And so it is conceivable, perfectly conceivable physiologically, that something you sniff has a direct effect on the brain. And certainly you can imagine, we've all experienced odours that make us feel unwell or make us feel alert or more stressed. So this is not a nutty idea here at all.
1: I think it's worth pointing out that some of these studies are actually funded by companies that make smelly products, like aromatherapy. So there are potentially some conflicts of interest at play here too.
0: There are indeed.
1: The other thing I wondered about as well is whether it becomes a bit Pavlovian, that if you start to spray some lavender essential oil on your pillow before you go to sleep each night, then you start to associate that smell with sleepiness. And then when you smell it, your brain sort of goes to a sleepy place, teaching yourself that this is a sleep cue.
0: And it's interesting that you say teaching yourself, because there's increasing evidence, before we get to this whole idea of getting yourself back to sleep by inducing quite acute smells, there's increasing evidence that brain training, cognitive training to try and prevent dementia or maintain your cognitive function, is enhanced with olfactory training, smell training.
1: What?
0: Yep. Small study, an Australian study, where you would do traditional cognitive therapy, maybe cognitive training, I should say, which involves processing speed, memory training or something like that. Then you, at the same time, do smell training, which is actually smelling.
1: Smell training, imagining my nose like lifting weights.
0: Well, it is like lifting weights.

0: So you get specific odours and you sniff them, and you sniff them on a repeated basis. You know, there are sticks which do this, and you can actually repeatedly train your brain to remember certain odours and be able to pair them. And it seems to enhance general cognitive training. It does your head in, but it's thought to be part of this notion that your sense of smell goes directly into the brain itself without other parts of the brain being involved. So normally when we experience something in our environment, it goes through our conscious brain, the cortex, then into the thalamus, which is deeper into the brain, and then into other parts of the brain in terms of the hippocampus and memory, amygdala and emotion, whereas odours seem to go straight from your nose up to the amygdala, bypassing all that, and is thought to stimulate the brain and create a situation, this is the theory, where it allows cognitive training to occur. So that's, I mean, this is just general stuff about how, you know, this whole idea of aromatherapy is not nut job stuff. This is stuff which has a physiological effect. It may not be that specific aromas have specific therapeutic effects, but it could be.
1: My brain's racing now, Norman. I'm wondering if you're using sense to ward off dementia or as part of that brain training. Are like sommeliers less likely to get dementia than the average person?
0: That's a very good point. No idea.
1: Further research is required. Okay, so we're talking about smelling and sleep. We're talking about lavender. Maybe it helps you get to sleep. Maybe it doesn't. Maybe you have trained your brain to do that. What about in the other direction? Can you have a smell so strong that it rouses you from sleep?
0: Well, we're notoriously bad at being roused from sleep by smells. So, for example, if there's a fire, smelling smoke doesn't always wake people up, even though you might be able to measure a response in the brain, which is why you need fire alarms. So you need sound as well to do that. You know, people have shown that you can interfere with sleep with, say, peppermint, and you get certain cranial nerves that come directly from the brain stimulated by smells such as peppermint. And so there is a specificity to some odours.
1: What about like smelling salts?
0: Well, that goes to the story that we started this with, the question that we started with, which is the event that you chaired where they talked about really pungent odours having an effect on the brain which allows you to go back to sleep. Do you want to tell us about that research?
1: Yeah, so basically it's not really research, but it's people who are in this space who've kind of figured it out for themselves. So the event that I was part of included Professor Bruno van Swindren from the Queensland Brain Institute at the University of Queensland. And he sort of threw this out as like, oh, if you want a tip to like get back to sleep if you wake up in the night, do what I do and smell a strong odour. And I will admit now, Norman, that we're deep in the episode that I originally thought about farts as well. I was like, what, you just ask your partner to fart and stick your head under the covers? I don't know. It's more complicated than that. But I basically went back to Bruno and asked him to explain in more detail, which of course he did. And he said he'd learnt the trick from a sleep research colleague, and he says it has a solid basis in neuroscience. And this is coming from someone who is a neuroscientist, so I'm believing him. He says insomnia is often caused by anxiety, which involves a part of the brain called the amygdala, which you mentioned before. You often go into sort of anxious loops that are hard to snap out of, hence the insomnia. Smell, as you said before, Norman, is the only sense that bypasses the thalamus filter. It goes straight from the nose to the amygdala for some reason, which is why odours often evoke strong emotional responses, as we said. So if you can smell a strong odour while you're in one of these anxiety loops, that odour can kind of break the cycle momentarily reset your brain and kind of help you go back to sleep again. But he said there's a couple of things. It has to be strong odours, and you have to not know what it is before you smell it.
0: It's got to be a surprise.
1: So what he's got is a collection of little vials next to his bed.
0: Vials.
1: So one has nyokmam, like, you know, a fish sauce, lavender is one, aftershave, vinegar, cloves, and then has them randomly next to the bed, waking up in the night, feeling anxious, getting in that loop, can't break out of it, pick a vial at random, cop a sniff, put the lid back on, go back to sleep again. And he said, I can't guarantee it will work for everybody, but it did work for me, and the neuroscience makes sense.
0: Indeed. It reminds me of our episode on cramps and pickle juice.
1: Yes.
0: Our favourite topic now.
1: Which you mentioned because you had Norman, our correspondent, had a cramp and found that pickle juice did in fact work. So you think it's something to do with the shock?
0: Well, that's the theory behind pickle juice, is it hits the back of your throat and does something

0: neurophysiologically to reset your brain. And according to our correspondent, Norman, it works like a dream.
1: worked like a dream that turned into a nightmare that turned into a pickle juice cramp.
0: And I don't know whether Yannick Sinner, when he can't sleep at night because he's worried about his next event, you know, sniffs pickle juice, but we'll
1: snort,
0: see.
1: Next time, snort the pickle juice. It'll get you out of the anxiety spiral and solve your cramp problems. So while we're getting crazy with smells, what do we know about smells and dreams?
0: So with dreams, mixed picture. Some odours do affect, you know, REM sleep, but remarkably little. Even intense odours do not seem to affect dreaming. But a very hard thing to study.
1: So interesting. And there's even been research that's tried to look at kind of using the power of smell to do things like treat addiction.
0: Yes, this is more psychological conditioning where you associate an awful smell with a behaviour you're trying to break. And what's been shown in some psychological research is that the emotion you want to associate with the habit you want to break or not start is disgust. Disgust is actually much more profoundly effective than fear. They've shown, for example, with kids, this is West Australian research actually, which looked at what it takes to put kids off smoking. And it's not fear of lung cancer or things like that. So they developed ads, which, by the way, got banned because they were so effective. So what do kids feel most disgusted about is the toilet. Mm. So somebody reaching into a toilet, pulling out a cigarette and lighting it, you know, kids go, ugh! And then the other is taking a cigarette to the mouth and lighting it, and it turns into a cockroach because kids think they're cockroaches. So that sense of disgust. So people have tried to associate, say, for example, hydrogen sulfate, rotten egg smells with smoking to try and condition you out of smoking. And it will work with some people, but it's whether it lasts or not is another issue.
1: Well, yeah, so they gave people the smell of cigarettes together with the smell of either rotten eggs or fish as people were sleeping, the idea that our brains are more malleable in sleep. And at least in this study, there was a significant reduction in smoking following this conditioning during sleep. So maybe there is something there.
0: Maybe there is. But do you want your brain messed around with while you're sleeping? I'm not so sure.
1: I don't want to be in a lab with scientists waving smells under my nose as I'm sleeping. Well, okay, so we're maybe waking up in the middle of the night. We're maybe smelling either fish extract or lavender at random. Those aren't the only sleep tips we can give people, though, if they're looking for a good night's rest.
0: People know the basics, which is dark room, no screens, don't drink alcohol before you go to bed, keep your caffeine away from, you know, probably the afternoon on, don't eat too close to bed, don't go exercising too close to bedtime, you can have a warm bath, but there are other things as well. We'll come back to that in another What's That Like.
1: You're just throwing out these pearls of wisdom, Norman, as if everyone knows them. I think there's going to be some surprises in there, but sure, let's save that up for another time. Delore, thank you so much for the question and for the opportunity to talk about our noses and sleep, because it's been an absolute blast.
0: And it's another example of our N equals one series, which is, you know, if you've got a favourite...
1: Neuroscientist equals one.
0: That's right. So if you've got a favourite N equals one using smells, odours, aromatherapy, send them in. We'd love to hear from you.
1: thatrash@abc.net.au. I would particularly love to read your weird sleep hacks. Tell us how you get back to sleep if you wake up in the middle of the night. Make it weirder than Bruno's one.
0: See you next week.
1: See you then.

0: Hey, I'm Missy Higgins. Somewhere right now, there's a poem waiting in a notebook, sitting on a phone, or maybe swirling around in your head. The Middle of the Air competition returns in 2026. Ziggy Ramo and I are partnering with ABC Radio National and Red Room Poetry to develop two poems into new songs. 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
1: On All in the Mind, we talk about psychology and mental health. From the seemingly small stuff.
2: I used to get way more icked than I do now because I feel like it was just actually just being judgmental.
1: To the really big stuff.
3: You have to live with complexity. Hold the ambivalence.
1: So if you're curious and want to find out more about why humans are the way they are, you should check out All in the Mind with me, Sana Qadar, and it's coming up after PM.

0: ABC News with Satya Weinstein. The CEO of the AFL, Andrew Dillon, says the league won't interfere into a police investigation of an alleged sexual assault. Five Sydney Swans players were stood down for breaching the club's protocols last Monday morning at a Melbourne hotel. Victoria Police are separately investigating an alleged sexual assault from a complaint that came from a woman in the players' room. No charges have been laid or arrests made, and Dillon says the AFL won't investigate the matter until police have finished their investigation.
1: There's a police investigation going on now. Once that's completed, we'll conduct our own inquiries, but the AFL won't get involved while there's a police investigation underway.
0: Two men have been charged following raids this morning on the CFMEU's headquarters in Melbourne and five other properties in Victoria. Alexandra Alvaro reports.
2: Five men were arrested after the raids, and now two have been charged as part of an investigation into secret commissions fraud and drug trafficking. A 36-year-old Churnside Park man has been charged with drug possession, and a 46-year-old Westbury man has been charged with firearm offences. The remaining three were released pending further inquiries. During the raids, police seized four CFMEU registered vehicles and more than a dozen electronic devices. The CFMEU's administration says the union is cooperating with police and will be conducting its own internal investigation. Any staff member found to have engaged in unlawful behaviour will have their employment terminated.
0: The Pakistani Chief of Defence is heading to Iran to try to reopen negotiations between Tehran and the United States. The trip comes as Washington prepares to unveil more economic sanctions against Iran, which are expected to punish countries which do business with Tehran. Iran has in turn vowed to shut down oil exports from the Gulf. Both sides haven't conducted military strikes against each other for weeks, but they also have not engaged in any meaningful talks to end the six-month conflict. UK Prime Minister Andy Burnham has arrived in Ukraine's capital Kyiv as Russia's war drags on. Here's William Howard Evans.
3: Mr. Burnham will chair his first meeting of the Coalition of the Willing, set up by the UK and France under his predecessor Sir Keir Starmer. He's also set to accept an award on behalf of the British people, recognising the UK support for Ukraine as the war-torn country commemorates its Independence Day. Russia has been ramping up its strikes on Ukraine in recent weeks, and Mr. Burnham's visit reaffirms the UK's backing for Kyiv. Ahead of his trip, Mr. Burnham said the Ukrainian people should be in no doubt. Britain is behind you today and for as long as it takes.
0: A former radio host has told the trial of broadcaster Alan Jones that he didn't see anything that worried him at a lunch where Mr. Jones is accused of indecent assault. Isabel Rowe reports.
4: The trial of Alan Jones in the New South Wales local court has begun to hear from Jason Morrison, a former radio colleague of Mr. Jones. Mr. Morrison was at a lunch in 2008 where a younger man, complainant C, accuses Mr. Jones of touching his crotch under the table. Complainant C told the court last week he felt others were watching Mr. Jones's arm outstretched onto his lap. Another guest told the court on Friday that he saw C looking distraught. Mr. Morrison has given evidence there were jokes made by others that C and Mr. Jones made a great couple, but says it was just banter and he didn't see anything that worried him. His evidence will continue tomorrow.
0: New data shows the number of first home buyers entering the housing market has grown despite property sales flatlining in the nation's major markets. Data from mortgage broking business Loan Market shows first home buyers are the only cohort applying for more financing for property purchases compared to up figures in June. Chief Executive of the property financing firm 13X, Peter Esho, says the federal government's changes to negative gearing for investment purchases is a big driver.
5: When prices fall, a lot of investors walk away, even though it might be a good time to be investing because you're buying in at a better price. However, there's been a lot of first-time buyers that have felt left out ever since the pandemic. They feel that sentiment has swung in their favour and they're stepping into the market.
0: The Democratic Republic of Congo says the number of confirmed Ebola cases has now surpassed 5,500, including more than 2,600 deaths. The UN is warning the outbreak has spread rapidly across a vast area of the Central African nation and is causing a record number of infections and death. Yesterday marks 100 days since the outbreak began, with

0: Pleo calling for international action to contain the impact. ABC News.
1: Good evening and welcome to PM. I'm Samantha Donovan, coming to you from the lands of the Wurundjeri people of the Kulin Nation in Melbourne. Tonight, the Prime Minister again promises not to change Western Australia's GST deal. Also, the suspended Sydney Swans players not invited to the Brownlow medal count, but still eligible for the league's highest individual honour. And video game fans not happy with the censor's decision to ban a new product for encouraging drug use.
2: Adults should be able to read, hear, see and play what they want. That has limits, we know that. But if we're saying something is acceptable in a film, then equally it should be acceptable in a game.
1: First this evening, as police continue to investigate sexual assault allegations against at least one Sydney Swans player, the chief executive of the AFL has rejected the suggestion the league has a culture problem. Andrew Dillon confirmed the five Swans players suspended by their club won't be invited to the vote count for this year's Best and Fairest Award, the Brownlow Medal. But the AFL isn't ruling them ineligible to receive the AFL's highest individual honour. That decision is facing criticism, with an online petition to ban the players from contention already getting close to 5,000 signatures. Oliver Gordon reports.
3: Footy finals are upon us, but AFL CEO Andrew Dillon is still answering questions about last week's story.
4: The actions of a few don't define the actions of the entire industry.
3: It's the first time Mr. Dillon, or any of the league's higher-ups, have fronted the media on the scandal engulfing the league.
4: Well, the Swans have made inquiries, but there's, you know, the police investigation, we don't know where that will go. At that stage, when that's completed, the AFL will make its inquiries.
3: Five Swans players have been banned for the season for breaching club standards on drinking and staying out late. Separately, Victoria Police have opened up an investigation into an alleged sexual assault, which the ABC understands centres on a player allegedly touching a woman without her consent. No charges have been laid and no one has been formally interviewed. The Swans men's team won its game on the weekend without banned stars Isaac Heaney, Nick Blakey, Chad Warner, Riley Bice and James Jordan. Andrew Dillon says the five players will not be invited to the AFL's glamorous Best and Fairest event.
4: The invitation for the Brownlow will be going out this week. Those players won't be invited.
3: While the players will not be at the Brownlow medal count, they'll still be eligible to win the award. ABC sports reporter Kate O'Halloran has written about AFLW since its inception and has a PhD in gender studies.
5: I think the fact that the players have been suspended by their club for the rest of the season but remain eligible for the award is probably not necessarily a great message for the code to be sending to the community about how seriously it takes allegations of this nature.
3: An online petition to ban the five banned players from Brownlow contention has garnered close to 5,000 signatures. Sherelle Moody is the founder of Australian Femicide Watch.
6: I'm the person who started the petition.
3: Why did you start this petition?
6: I started it because the Brownlow Medal recognises the best and fairest players, and I don't think that it's appropriate for people connected to the incidents at the Pullman Hotel to be considered among the best and fairest players. I think that best and fairest should apply on field and off field.
3: None of the five players banned by the Sydney Swans have been charged or formally interviewed by police in relation to the alleged sexual assault. But Sherelle Moody says their suspension for the season from their club should rule them ineligible for the Brownlow.
6: How can you have a player doing something outside of the field and, you know, off the field that is enough to get them suspended by the club and suspended from the grand final, but still potentially put them on a pedestal in this situation?
3: As the investigation continues, the Sydney Swans on-field season has rolled on. Both the women's and men's teams were victorious over the weekend. The men's team now enters the finals. ABC sports reporter Kate O'Halloran again.
5: It'll be interesting to see, you know, whether they can galvanise and continue to play, you know, in the context of such serious allegations and such a cultural hit to the club. I think for the AFLW cohort, I think what they did over the weekend was really brave. I think they've been put in an incredibly compromising position, having to represent a club where these five players have been banned for the remainder of the season, where there is an ongoing investigation about a sexual assault allegation. I think as women, you know, undeniably they've been affected emotionally by the events, and they've been fronting media, having to speak on behalf of the club, and probably in many ways are compromised and can't say what they do in fact feel. So I think it's going to take a toll. Obviously winning was incredibly impressive in the context, but I think moving forward, I'd be surprised if that didn't take a toll on the group as well.
3: Over the weekend, Victoria Police provided an update about its investigation into the alleged sexual assault, releasing a statement saying the exact circumstances of the matter are still being established and a number of people have been spoken to. The investigation continues.
1: Oliver Gordon. The Prime Minister, Anthony Albanese, has declared there will be no change to Western Australia's GST deal while he leads the country. His undertaking comes after the government's independent advisory group, the Productivity Commission, recently concluded that the 2018 agreement disadvantaged the other states and had cost taxpayers billions of dollars. Political reporter Courtney Withers is in Parliament House in Canberra. Courtney, how did the Prime Minister explain his decision to reject the Productivity Commission's recommendations and stick with the existing GST arrangement?
7: Well, Sam, the PM made the decision to announce this at a much-anticipated press conference in Perth today, and it was a pretty fitting place for him to do so. So 2 weeks ago, the Productivity Commission released an interim review of the 2018 GST deal that guarantees a 75% floor of GST. Now, they called it a costly mistake and recommended the government scrap it or at least partially climb down. Now, they're due to release a final report in December. Around the time of when that report was released, the PM had said that WA would, quote, get its fair share of the GST, but signalled he'd like to wait for that final report. Of course, WA Treasurer Rita Saffiotti has made it pretty clear that WA will only accept the 2018 deal and nothing else. So naturally, one of the first questions that came up at this press conference in Perth was about the GST and what the PM actually means by WA getting its fair share of the GST. Now, the Prime Minister spoke about some of the key announcements in West in Australia, and then kind of in a bit of a drum roll please moment, put it pretty definitively.
8: There will be no change to WA's GST arrangements whilst I'm Prime Minister. That is my view. That has consistently been my view. The floor of 75% will absolutely stay. I think that WA deserves that because WA contributes to the national economy and helps to drive that economy.
1: The Prime Minister, Anthony Albanese. And Courtney, what's been the reaction of the WA government to the Prime Minister's comments?
7: Well, Sam, naturally the first person to react to the Prime Minister's comments was WA Premier Roger Cook. He was at this press conference and he was even ushered up to the microphone by the Prime Minister to be the first person to provide some commentary on this. And he said that the Prime Minister backs and gets WA.
9: I think every Western Australian is both relieved and pleased to hear the words from the Prime Minister today that Western Australia's arrangements for the GST will remain. You don't come to Western Australia on 45 occasions without appreciating that the Western Australian economy is driving the national economy.
7: That was WA Premier Roger Cook there. Of course, the Prime Minister's comments today would have ruffled some feathers, particularly on the eastern states from premiers and chief ministers who were really against the 2018 GST deal. Of course, we've got National Cabinet on Wednesday where this is bound to come up. Now, we received a statement from Erica Betts from the Tasmanian Treasurer. Now, he said that WA has been told that it can keep its lucrative and disproportionate deal and said that that's not fair and that Tasmania wants the arrangement to go back to that pre-2018 GST system. We also heard from the Queensland Premier, David Crisafulli, who said that no one outside of WA thinks this is a good deal.
1: Yes, as you say, it'll certainly be a topic, I imagine, for discussion at National Cabinet on Wednesday. Now, Courtney, on a different topic, the new One Nation MP, David Farley's comments on migration on the ABC's Insiders program yesterday have caused problems for his party. How's that controversy played out today?
7: That's right, Sam. Well, yesterday, One Nation MP David Farley said that the party's migration cuts put it on a footing not too different to the government at a figure of around 230,000 a year. Now, that forced an intervention from One Nation leader Pauline Hanson, who said the party's net migration target would be 130,000, which is what she says is less.

0: than half the government's current migration levels. Now, One Nation MP Barnaby Joyce was also adding to the clean-up this morning. He said that One Nation has always said that the 130,000 figure is in relation to net migration. And he said that it's not unusual for a politician to make a mistake, especially one who's new in Parliament. But that didn't stop opposition leader Angus Taylor, who came out swinging this morning. He said that Labor and One Nation are all over the shop on immigration. He claims the opposition has laid out how it will bring down the numbers but bring standards up on immigration. Now, that's despite the fact that we're yet to see a policy position from them, and apparently we won't see it before the year is out, likely a short time after the end of the year.
1: Courtney Withers reporting from Parliament House in Canberra. To the rental crisis now, and new figures out today show the cost of renting a unit is still rising faster than the growth of Australians' incomes. The new report by the housing advocacy group Everybody's Home found that Sydney is still the most expensive capital city for renters, and that rental properties are even less affordable in some regional centres. David Sparks reports.
2: Australians have spent years talking about ways to solve the rental crisis, but despite that, the numbers are still stark. The median yearly cost of renting a unit has gone up by nearly $2,500, but the median income of an Australian worker has only gone up by $1,500. May Azizi is a spokesperson for Everybody's Home, which compiled the report.
3: I think the key takeout is that this is a really, really long-term problem. We've been seeing rent increases in the order of about 10% every single year for the past decade and a half, almost two decades now, and there's only so much that people can afford to pay.
2: The report calculates what percentage of a person's income is taken up by the median cost of renting a unit in their location. For example, for people earning $70,000 a year, in Melbourne, the median rent for a unit takes up 55% of their income. In Sydney, it takes up 69% of that $70,000 income. Adelaide is the cheapest of the capitals, coming in at 51%.
3: The median asking rent on a unit has gone up quite a bit, and we've actually crunched the numbers on how many hours a person would have to work a week and how many days a person would have to work a year to make up that difference. And we found that for a person who's on a low income, say $40,000 or $50,000 a year, they'd have to be working for an extra 4 weeks to fund that rent increase. If you're on average income, so you're a person earning between $70,000 and $80,000 a year, you'd be working an extra 3 weeks, more than 3 weeks, to fund that rent increase. So it's a huge increase.
2: Are there capital cities that you found more worrying than others? I know they were all bad, but are there any particularly bad ones?
3: Sydney really continues to be ground zero for the rental crisis. It's the most expensive city to rent in, but Perth is very, very close. Perth has nearly caught up.
2: While Sydney is the worst of the capital cities, two regional areas are even more expensive. In northern Western Australia, including the Pilbara and the Kimberley, the median rent for a unit takes out 87% of a $70,000 income. On the Gold Coast, it's 82%. Nicole Gurran is a professor of urban and regional planning at the University of Sydney. She says the findings in the report are not surprising.
4: What the report shows is that rental affordability is a problem for people across the income spectrum, but I think perhaps the biggest surprise for many people will be that even someone on a high income of $130,000 per year is still paying more than 30% of their income on a median priced property.
2: In particular, it shows that the cost of renting a unit is still rising faster than incomes. Does that marry up with what you would sort of observe at the moment?
4: Yeah, certainly we've seen over the past 30 years, despite the incredible growth of the private rental sector. So ironically, we've had an extraordinary growth of rental units over the past 30 years, but rents haven't stabilised. They've continued to rise and they've risen above incomes. And that reflects the fact that we've had people squeezed out of home ownership, and that as we've had new rental properties come on the market, they haven't unfortunately reduced the rents.
2: As for people who are trying to break into home ownership, data released today by mortgage broker network Loan Market shows would-be first home buyers may be regaining some confidence. After a fall in home loan applications by that group in recent months, they've now bounced back. Loan Markets CEO, is

0: Sam White.
1: They're less than where they were a year ago, but they're more than where they were in May. So they're coming back. What we're seeing now in the first few weeks of August was them coming off their lows that we saw in June and July.
0: It's the kind of data the federal government will be watching closely as it fends off criticism from its political opponents that its tax reforms have scared first home buyers away from the market.
2: David Sparks reporting. This is PM. I'm Samantha Donovan. You can hear all our programs live or later on ABC Listen. As Ukraine prepares to defiantly celebrate its Independence Day, the President, Volodymyr Zelensky, is rejecting calls for a wartime election. Under Ukrainian law, a presidential poll can't be held while martial law is in place, as it is at the moment. It's now more than 4 years since Russia's full-scale invasion, and the nation's recently sacked defence minister is adamant a poll should be held. Mr. Zelensky, though, says that would pit Ukrainians against each other and destroy the country. Diana Damjanovic prepared this report.
3: With his hand on his chest during Ukraine's Flag Day celebrations, President Volodymyr Zelensky sent a message of national unity to his fellow besieged citizens.
4: Today is an important day. It is the day of our important Ukrainian symbol, our true protective talisman. It is a day of very strong emotions. It is that warmth you feel when you are at home or when, wherever you are in the world, you recognise your own people and everything that is yours.
3: It comes as the president faces some of the strongest internal criticisms yet to his leadership. In recent days, former Defence Minister Mikhailo Fedorov made global headlines in a social media address calling for a break in martial law to bring about wartime elections.
5: Democracy can't be held hostage by Russia. We must find a lawful, safe and realistic mechanism that would allow Ukraine to restore a fully functioning democratic process, even under the conditions of a long war.
3: Parts of Ukraine's democracy have been suspended after martial law was brought in February 2022. Under Ukraine's martial law statute, the powers of the Parliament of Ukraine are extended until martial law is abolished. While there isn't an explicit reference to the Ukrainian president extending their own term, the laws do prevent the normal election process from taking place. But Mikhailo Fedorov, who was dismissed by Zelensky last month after falling out with the head of Ukraine's armed forces, says that corruption has limited the government's ability to fight the war and questions need to be asked.
5: We're facing a systemic governance crisis. The old system lives by its own rules too often. It protects itself, fears change, makes decisions slowly, and may punish initiative, and all the while rewarding loyalty.
3: But President Zelensky is fending off pressure to return to the polls, saying he believes the elections at this time would split the country. Concerns are also being raised that if elections are held, there are security risks for Ukrainians who want to vote while they're abroad or who are living under Russian occupation. Dr. Olga Olinkova is an Associate Professor of Migration and Democracy at the University of Technology, Sydney. She says a national election could still be possible.
6: There's big challenges to holding elections in wartime, and it could be very, very risky. At the same time, you know, there is a benefit of showing that Ukraine is a strong democracy, that its institutions, democratic institutions, are functioning as they should be. And it can be even, you know, again, it's a show that Russia hasn't destroyed, right, the democratic institutions in Ukraine. It could be a good thing to do.
3: She also says it's still not clear whether the sacked defense minister would be interested in running.
6: It looks like he'd definitely have the ambitions. He saw very big support from civil society organizations, from young Ukrainians after his dismissal. So his dismissal triggered a mass protest, but they were more in support of him, not for mass elections, right, to be held. And also he's asked himself openly in his interviews that he feels that definitely he'll benefit from the elections. Although when the interviewer asks him if he is going to go for it as a candidate, he says, I'm still deciding.
2: Dr. Olga Olinkova from the University of Technology.

0: It's specifically about the incentivization of drug use that leads it to the banning. So basically, in Halloween, from what I've heard, you can, you know, smoke some marijuana, etc., and that'll, like, give you some benefits in playing. And, like, under current Australian classification law for games, that's a no-no.
1: Because players get a gameplay advantage from taking drugs, Halloween the video game has been refused classification. To put the code simply, if Mario gets a boost from a mushroom, that's okay under Australian rules.
2: Yippee!
1: If he gets a boost from a magic mushroom, that's banned. Ari Offman says it's a relatively common reason a game might be refused classification.
0: I think probably the most famous example of this was Fallout, Fallout 3, which was initially banned because you could, you know, use morphine in order to sort of heal your health and that kind of thing. And so they went out and reworked the game. They changed the name of the drug to Medics, etc., so it didn't, like, refer to a real-life drug. And, yeah, the ban was removed.
1: The Classification Act argues that because gamers are making active decisions rather than just watching a screen, it can have a higher impact on the viewer. But Ari Offman says there's not enough evidence to prove that video games affect the player more.
0: Pretty much all of the research that's been done on this subject actually shows that interactivity doesn't really increase the impact of the kind of what the classifiable elements in the media.
1: Ron Curry is the CEO of the Interactive Games and Entertainment Association, the peak body for the video games industry.
3: For some time now, at least for the last 10 years since we've had an R18 rating, we've known there's been a bit of a discrepancy between, you know, what is allowed on film, for example, and what is allowed in a video game.
1: No film has ever been refused classification in Australia over drug use, but more than 20 games have faced bans due to drugs since 2004. Ron Curry questions why different media is treated differently.
3: The way that the classification guidelines were renewed or redrafted after the introduction of an R18 acknowledged that you could have violence in a game that's equal to violence that you can have in a movie, for example. But where it differentiated was saying that you could have drugs in a movie and drugs that allowed, like, a reward, for example, in The Wolf of Wall Street. But it says that if the same applied to a video game, that it would be instantly refused classification.
1: There's a review underway into the National Classification Scheme. Submissions closed in May. Any changes would need the unanimous support of all states and territories. Ron Curry hopes any new guidelines offer greater nuance.
3: The underlying principle of the guidelines is that adults should be able to read, hear, see and play what they want. Now, that has limits. We know that. We've got to be sensible about what is acceptable. But if we're saying something is acceptable in a film, then equally it should be acceptable in a game.
1: A government spokesperson said classification decisions are made independently of government by the Classification Board, accredited classifiers and approved classification tools. They said the government is currently considering feedback from public consultation into modernising and harmonising classification standards. Ilphonic, the American studio behind Halloween the Game, could alter the game and reapply for classification. It's been contacted for comment. The game will be released elsewhere in the world next month.
4: Angus Randall reporting. Thanks for being with me for PM this evening. I'm Samantha Donovan. The podcast of the full program is available on ABC Listen. And that's where you'll find ABC News Daily with Sam Hawley each weekday morning too. The latest episode examines what's driving Israeli settler violence in the West Bank. We'll be back at the same time tomorrow. Good night.

0: was a time when Carly Dober really wanted closure on something that had happened to her. She thought it would help her heal.
1: How do I put this? I thought it would be a good idea to try to seek justice through the legal system for something that occurred to me when I was younger. I just thought, like, this is what I need. And it was disastrous for my mental health.
0: Carly doesn't want to say the exact nature of what happened, and that's not the point here anyways. The point for today's episode is the goal that she was focused on, closure. How old were you when you were going through this?
1: I think I was about 21. Like, I knew that the justice system could be

0: not very survivor focused, mm-hmm. but what I will say is just even little things like being told off about filling in paperwork wrong when you are like so full of nerves, just little things like that, you can't stress enough how much that just like that upends your whole week.
1: The morning of her court case, Carly hit the eject button.
0: I wasn't sleeping about a week before I was meant to turn up, and I just thought, this is not going to end well. Like, whatever happens, it's not going to end well. And just with the, like, rates of conviction and other things, I didn't think it was worth the toll on my mental health anymore.
1: For Carly, the quest for closure had become a trap.
0: I absolutely look back now and I know that part of me was hoping that this was the thing that was going to fix me. This was the thing that was going to, you know, cure my PTSD, cure my insomnia, get me able to like participate fully in the life that I wanted to live. And it didn't.
1: Carly has been thinking about the false promise of closure for a few years now, not just because of her own experience, but because she's a registered psychologist. And this desire for closure has come up time and time again in her therapy room.
0: You will often hear people say, if I just know why, if I get this one bit of information, I'll understand why they did this to me. I can move on. And for some people, that might be true. Mm. However, for the majority of people clinically that I've worked with, it's far more complex than that.
1: This isn't just Carly's personal hunch. It's backed up by research. So, what does the more complex path look like? And why do we crave closure in the first place?
2: Closure is not the word you're looking for. You're looking for certainty.
1: From ABC Radio National, this is All in the Mind. I'm Sana Qadar. Today, the myth of closure. How long have you been thinking about the concept of closure and how we might be getting it wrong? Like, what did you start to notice in your practice with patients and how they were talking about closure?
0: In my clinical work, part of my special interest area is working with trauma. And what you find is people tell themselves a particular story about what they've gone through, especially if it was something interpersonal or a violation, that if I get a particular bit of information, then I will be healed. I will be okay. I can move on. So I've probably noticed that some people have this story about their recovery journey for about the last 10 years. And as I've specialized further in trauma, and in particular childhood experiences of trauma, I've noticed it quite a lot.
1: And I wonder if you've noticed it on social media as well. Like, I'm pretty sure I've come across a lot of closure kind of related content.
0: Yeah, it's quite annoying for me to come across this stuff, but it's often unregulated industries or clinicians or people just saying, you know, if you do this, you will heal your trauma. If you do this, you will get closure.
1: Do you remember specifics?
0: Oh my God. One person who had like a million followers on TikTok was like, you know, clean your whole house and then like that's closure for you after you've had a partner cheat on you.
1: Oh gosh. That sounds like a very nice way to finish off that tricky emotion.
0: Sounds amazing, right? And again, yeah. I think there
1: or
0: is...
1: Or not nice way, but like yeah. Nice to know it's such a clear-cut yeah. way of yeah. finishing that off.
0: It sounds amazing that there is such a clear-cut way. And again, I think there is utility in, you know, clearing your space of people who have harmed you. But as if you're not going to be upset, agitated, heartbroken yeah. after an hour of cleaning if you've been living with a partner who's cheated on you. Like,
1: yeah.
0: come on.
1: Yeah. There's other stuff that needs to be done there.
0: Yeah.
1: And why do you think this idea of closure has such a stranglehold on us and has taken hold in popular culture?
0: I think that people have a particular story. If they've had a pretty good life, that, you know, good things happen to me, I will work hard, I'll get married, maybe I'll have kids, maybe I won't, good things will come my way, and then I'll die at a ripe old age. And then when something interrupts that story, our minds search for answers. Our minds are wanting closure because it will help us correct that story.
2: Closure is not the word you're looking for. You're looking for certainty. We are more comfortable with certainty, knowing someone died, knowing what the stock market is doing, knowing whether somebody is with us or

0: or against us. But closure is a misnomer.
1: This is Professor Emeritus Pauline Boss from the University of Minnesota. She's a psychotherapist and researcher who's written a number of books on the topic of loss, including a book very appropriately titled The Myth of Closure. And she's known for developing the concept of ambiguous loss, losses in circumstances in which closure really isn't a possibility. Like if a loved one goes missing and the body is never found.
0: You want to see a death certificate. You want to have remains. You want to know if they are coming back or not. And you want to know if they are dead or alive. So you want to have the rituals that go along with it. That's all certainty. And if you think grief has closure, even Elizabeth Kubler-Ross said that wasn't true in her last book.
1: Elizabeth Kubler-Ross, if you're not familiar, is the Swiss-American psychiatrist that popularized the idea that there are five stages of grief.
0: She said the five stages were misunderstood. It's messy. It's not linear. You don't achieve closure when you've gotten through the fifth stage.
1: So why shouldn't people aim for closure? Why should that not be the goal?
0: I just think it's a waste of time, but it's also disillusioning. It makes you feel like you have failed. There is no closure if there was ever attachment.
1: There is no closure if there was ever attachment. That explains why ambiguous loss can be especially torturous. And Pauline conceptualizes ambiguous loss in two ways. One, we've sort of already mentioned, it's physical ambiguous loss, where a person is physically absent, but psychologically present. She studied this type of loss in the families of soldiers.
0: The family doesn't know if they're gone for certain or coming back again.
1: And the second type is psychological ambiguous loss, which she studied in families caring for someone with dementia.
0: Where the person they care about is physically present right in front of them, but psychologically gone or going. Both of these types of ambiguous loss are very painful and stressful. In the more recent book, I also added personal ambiguous loss, which is not in a relationship, except it's in a relationship with you and your own body. For example, if you're an athlete and you lose a leg for some reason, that may be an ambiguous loss for you because you really were attached to your athleticism. And so there is such a thing as personal ambiguous loss as well.
1: With these various types of ambiguous loss, what are the downstream effects that you have seen over your career on families, on individuals who suffer either type of ambiguous loss? Does it splinter families? Does it bring them together? Like, what happens?
0: Family conflict almost always follows ambiguous loss. And I understand why. Because if you don't have facts about the loss in your family or in your relationship, everybody has their own theory about what's happened. And so people argue with each other about, should we have a funeral? Should we not? Should I move on with my life? Should I not? Am I still a wife if my husband has been missing for 20 years? How can I be apart from this boyfriend if, in fact, we were going together 2 years and now he's in the same community as I am? So it's confusing. And one of the things we must do with loss is to find meaning in it. And it's hard enough with a death in the family, but it's even harder with ambiguous loss to make sense of it, to find some meaning in it. So it's a challenge.
1: This is exactly how psychologist Carly Dober has seen many of her patients tie themselves into knots, trying to find meaning in unhelpful places.
2: Something like, sexual or physical abuse experienced in childhood from an adult violates everything that a child sees as normal in the world. And it can damage you in ways that are still unexpected as you get older. So often people think, there's something fundamentally wrong with me because this thing happened to me. Why did it happen? Why me? Why when I was that young? What did I do to deserve that? And we know that there's nothing that a child can do or anyone can do to deserve that. Mm-hmm. However, how trauma impacts the person, how it impacts their brain, their development, they can get stuck sometimes wanting to find that answer that makes sense to them.
1: Mm.
2: And so they can be

0: stuck sometimes thinking about, well, how do I get this answer? Who do I ask? How can I go about this? And sometimes in the work that I do with people, they'll say, you know, I'm just going to approach the person, you know, in my family or in my church, or I found the person online, or I'm going to approach them in some way. And it's not my job to tell them what to do, but it is my job to kind of explore their thinking with them and to test their reality, because again, their mind is telling them, if I do this, I will get this, my life will be better, things, everything will be changed. And I just explore with them and I say, well, if you do contact them, what makes you think that they will respond to you? Because if they've committed a crime, a normal, reasonable person is not going to necessarily respond to that, because they're going to want to not be charged, or they're going to want to continue living their life. And you're also assuming that they know why they did this. They might not know why. They might not have the insight or the capability to explain why. And then finally, if you do contact them and if they do respond to you and if they have the self-awareness to explain why, is it actually going to take away your pain? Is it going to make you feel any better? Because at the end of the day, even if they say, well, you were there, I wanted to, so I did it, that's still awful.
1: Yeah.
0: That's still taken away so much of your time, so much of your life, so much of your health. Is that going to actually help you in any way?
1: Yeah. And so when you have these kinds of conversations, do you find people let go of the need for closure, or do some people still go ahead and try to seek it by contacting that person? Like, how do people react?
0: It's so varied. Some people might sit on it for a bit longer, and they might sit on it for years while also engaging in other things that do actually help with recovery and healing. And some people might still be hell-bent, like, I'm going to do this, I have to do it, I'm compelled to do this. It's so varied.
2: This variation in how strongly people desire closure has been observed in research as well. An influential 1996 study found that people who are more rigid in their thinking, who prefer order and predictability, they struggle the most when they can't get answers and closure. People who are more open-minded, creative, who can tolerate ambiguity, they fare far better. Other research from 2010 looked at the connection between religious belief and the need for closure, and it found that the two are positively correlated. If you're religious, you're more likely to desire closure and order and predictability. But religious belief can also help you achieve closure. You can explain many things as simply God's will. You're listening to All in the Mind from ABC Radio National. I'm Sana Qadar. Okay, we're going to get into what you can do to cope in the absence of closure. But first, I just want to mention that this need for answers, it can arise in far less traumatic circumstances than the stuff we've been talking about so far. Here is psychologist Carly Dober again.
0: If you get passed over for a promotion at your job, that's really annoying, and you know, a lot of your hopes and dreams might hinge on that promotion. So that's stressful. Friendship breakdown or a breakup, you know, that can be really tricky. That can be really hard. And then we have the more kind of complex interpersonal issues. So like betrayal or infidelity, that can be really emotionally and psychologically damaging for some people, depending on the circumstances and what supports they have after.
1: Yeah, okay. And in terms of like the examples of friendship breakups, that's really interesting to me because I feel like that's an area that we don't really know how to navigate when friendships break up. Like, there's kind of a script with romantic breakups, but friendship breakups less so. There can be a lot of ambiguity. People can just sort of drop off the radar and you don't know how to broach the conversation. What goes on with those sorts of conversations in your therapy room?
0: Yeah, I firstly normalize how awful a friendship breakup can be. You know, there is so many, you know, films, songs, poetry about the ending of romantic relationships, but we're statistically more likely to have friendship breakups because we have far more friends in our lives the majority of the time than we have romantic partners. And they are as important and sometimes if not more important than the people who we end up with romantically. It's just not given the same kind of gravitas.
1: Yeah.
0: So I firstly normalize how awful it can be and how there is a bit of a taboo element to a friendship breakup because, as I say, when there is a romantic relationship, there's that kind of sexual attraction element. With a friendship breakup, it's just a personality thing.
1: Yeah,
0: It can almost

0: feel worse.
1: Yeah.
0: So we normalize that. And then we talk about how, if you can't talk to the person and you can't understand or get their understanding why that friendship has ended, how can you learn from this? How can you try to improve your current relationships? How can you nurture all of these other beautiful relationships that you have in your life? And whether or not you and your friend come together again is up to the future, but how can you move through this in a way that is helpful for you?
1: Yeah. And with the betrayal part, the infidelity or a romantic relationship breakup, like, I've certainly watched friends experience this and go bonkers trying to get answers, and the partner is not a very nice person and so isn't really forthcoming with answers. It kind of just ends without closure, really. Is that a common sort of thing?
0: The going bonkers part, very common. And it makes sense, right? Because again, you trust this person, you think this person loves you and will act in ways that show that love and trust, and then you find out that you've been betrayed, and it can be, again, it's world shaking. And I do find that a lot of people, the majority of people that I do work with, even people in my personal life, they will be so single-minded about getting all the information, understanding the who, what, where, why.
1: Mm.
0: And again, sometimes it can actually just make things so much worse.
1: Is there not some value in trying to find out why, though? Like, we've talked about why people crave closure, but like, I also instinctively can understand the need for some of that information to like put what happened to rest. Where are we going wrong with this?
0: Yeah, I absolutely understand. I would be going bonkers and I would want the information myself. And I think it also helps you to kind of put into practice, well, is this relationship over? Can this person be honest? Can they have a mature conversation about what happened and why? You know, I don't need to have war and peace levels of information about it, but can you actually communicate to me about what's going on for you? Are you open and willing to share this part of you that has also been so harrowing for me? And actually, when we're talking about people repartnering or the relationship being worked on, a big part of it is sharing enough about what occurred. So there is that rebuilding of trust. So I think there is merit to it, but if you do find yourself being overly invested in this, you know, wanting like the minutiae all the time, you're finding it very difficult to think about anything else, and it's impacting your functioning and your quality of life, that could indicate that there might be some support that you need outside of that person.
1: Pauline Boss, the author of The Myth of Closure, who's also a psychologist and professor emeritus at the University of Minnesota, she has a few other ideas on what else you can do to try and cope in the absence of closure.
2: I would recommend that they try both and thinking, which would be my boyfriend, my girlfriend is still here, and we are seeking other relationships. He is here and not in my life anymore. So it's both conflicting statements. You see, it takes a little bit of going beyond our usual education to hold two opposing ideas in your mind at the same time. And that's what you need to do with ambiguous loss. He's here and yet not in my life anymore. My grandmother is here, but she's also gone. And if you start doing that, you'll find out that your stress level goes down, because thinking in a both-and way is as close to the truth as you can get with some ambiguous losses. Neither answer is the truth, to say he's out of my life or he's totally in my life. Neither of those are true. So you have to find the middle ground, so to speak.
1: And a lot of the surface level advice, anyways, on social media you find about achieving closure is, you know, you can try and write a letter to the person who's no longer there. Is that a step that can be useful for people? Like, would you recommend putting your thoughts down on paper?
2: Yes, say what you need to say. And that's a very symbolic way to do it. After the tsunami in Japan, there was a telephone booth that had been knocked over halfway. And people continued to go into it after the tsunami to call their loved ones who were washed away. It gave them so much comfort that the Japanese government, I understand, has now righted the phone booth, made it secure again. And it's called the Wind Telephone. I believe you can Google it. So if it makes you feel better to do something symbolic like that, do it by all means, because it may give you some peace. And that's what you want. You know, keep people in your heart and mind if they meant a lot to you. If they didn't mean a lot to you, they'll still pop up now and then, and don't get scared by that. And if they were mean to you, a negative relationship, you may need to get some help with getting over the trauma of what happened to you with that person. But they still aren't erased out of your life 100%. That's just the way human relationships are. But again, I say, if there was attachment, if there wasn't a deep attachment, then this, you don't have to go this route.
1: And in situations where someone has wronged you, Carly is also a fan of the letter writing method.
0: I go a bit further. I say you can write whatever you want in this letter. You can write the F word, you know, 50 times over. You can write the most hateful things. You just need to get it out of your system, out of your head, because if you don't, it's just going to ricochet around, keep you up. Get it all out, get it down, scribble, burn it, throw it, do whatever you want to it, like destroy that paper, and then go for a walk or go to a dance class or go for a run or go for a swim. But you need to move your body as well, because emotions, they are a cycle. You need to let that emotion complete its cycle, and through body-based things, that's amazing.
1: It feels like the idea of closure, the way we talk about it, is something we are looking to get from the other person. But can it be closure if you decide within yourself, I am going to accept the ambiguity and I'm going to move on? I'm never going to have the answers I want, but I'm going to try other things instead. Like, is closure something you can claim for yourself?
0: I think closure is absolutely something you can claim for yourself. And that can be even talking to experts in a field or reading up articles or books about why people do some things. You might never get the reason why this person did this thing to you, but understanding broad themes can sometimes be really helpful information generally, because again, a lot of these acts can violate what you think and know to be true about the world or about yourself. And understanding that, yes, you experienced it, it is awful, and you are one of, unfortunately, one of many millions of people who have experienced this as well, sometimes billions, there is shared humanity in that.
1: And I guess that explains why, you know, a show like ours really connects with people. Like, I hear from people all the time saying exactly that, like, this episode, or, you know, it helped me understand something about my life.
0: Which is wonderful. And again, understanding that it's not just you, because in the moment, if you've been cheated on, if you have the only one in your family or friendship groups that's had an early diagnosis of cancer or MS, if you have experienced significant neglect or abuse, you can feel like it's only you. It is very isolating. It is awful. But, you know, again, understanding that this happens to people and people can have rich and meaningful lives, that can be incredibly, incredibly powerful.
1: Both Carly and Pauline also recommend seeking novelty and doing something creative as a way to process what you've been through.
0: If you are musical, write a song, write a poem, paint, create. Yeah, try new things as well. So if you've always wanted to go, you know, try a book club, do that. If you just wanted to try Tai Chi, do that. But try new things, because novelty is also a really nice distraction.
2: It's giving people tools to cope with ambiguity. It's things like go fishing, go to improvisational theater, go see abstract art in a museum, listen to jazz music, all these things that some of us who were socialized to find the answer or to do binary thinking, that would balance that out. So sometimes the therapy, stress-based therapy, is to get yourself out and to do something different that you haven't done before, that challenges yourself. Certainly, I have a Swiss-American upbringing by Swiss parents. So I was told that being decisive and having precision was a good thing.
1: Right.
2: I spent my lifetime trying to make my peace with ambiguity. But I have done it through the arts. That has been a good therapy because artists tend to like ambiguity, and they can teach us how to embrace it as well. They also say fishermen are great on tolerance for ambiguity, that they like to go even when they don't catch something. So we need to take a lighter touch on this. If you need therapy, find out if the therapist has read Unambiguous Loss. A lot of them have. And if they haven't, then I would look for somebody else if that is what you want to talk about.
1: And as for Carly's own experience in her early 20s, trying to get closure on something that had happened to her, going through the court system, stopping the court process, I wanted to know if over the years she ever felt like she had achieved some version of closure on that.
0: No, I didn't.
1: Oh, okay.
0: I think I was like desperately wanting an answer that made sense in my mind. And I got an answer from the person, but it just pissed me off even more. And it just, yeah, I think that set me back a little bit. However, I was able to, again, lean on like amazing people in my life away from that. I was able to do beautiful things. I was able to study and enrich my brain in many ways and, you know, see beautiful parts of the world that, again, updated my story. You know, bad things can happen to people, but good things can happen too.
1: And so it sounds like, yeah, closure is a long-term ongoing process, not a final dot at the end of a sentence.
0: Yeah, I always say closure is a journey, not a destination. You know, if you get it, I am so happy for you. But I think if you hinge your recovery or your life on that, you might be let down.
1: That is Carly Dover, registered psychologist and clinic owner at Enriching Life Psychology. She's also the policy coordinator at the Australian Association of Psychologists Incorporated. You also heard from Dr. Pauline Boss, professor emeritus at the University of Minnesota and psychologist and author of many books, including The Myth of Closure. That is it for All in the Mind this week. If you want to not just listen to more All in the Mind, but watch it, you can head to Instagram or YouTube. We've been posting more clips from the show on both those platforms. On Instagram, just head to the ABC Radio National page at ABC Radio National, or ABC Health at ABC Health, or my own page at Sana_Kadar. And over on YouTube, you can head to the ABC Science channel. Thanks to producer Rose Kerr and senior producer James Bullen. And a big thank you to you for listening. I will catch you next time.

0: A person wrote their will on the back of the cornflakes packet.
1: What makes a will legally binding, and why the answer may surprise you?
0: He was driving his tractor and he rolled it. It killed him, but not immediately. He had time to write what he wanted done on the tractor fender, and that was allowed.
1: Join me, Damien Carrick, and Professor Prue Vines from UNSW for a special episode of The Law Report, 5:30pm Tuesday on ABC Radio National and anytime on ABC Listen.
2: Hi, Fran Kelly here, and coming up on the Radio National Hour, when teenage boys are accused of sexually assaulting their peers, we're horrified and wonder why and how. But in Australia right now, boys are more likely to commit these crimes against their peers than adult men. Global consent advocate Chanel Contos says their sense of entitlement is part of the problem. And actor Hugo Weaving joins me to talk about his new series, The Airport Chaplain, alongside the real-life hero who inspired it. That's coming up after the news.
3: ABC News with Satyam Weinstein. The CFMEU administrator says there's no place for criminals and bad actors in the construction industry after its headquarters in Melbourne was raided by police. Alexandra Alvaro reports.
4: Detectives executed warrants at six addresses as part of an investigation into alleged secret commissions, one of them being the CFMEU headquarters. Two men have been charged with firearm and drug offences, and another three have been released pending further inquiry. Police seized four CFMEU registered vehicles as well as electronic devices during the raids across Victoria, although none of the arrests occurred at the union's office. CFMEU Administrator Michael Crosby says the union is cooperating with police and any employees found to

0: that engaged in anything illegal will lose their jobs.
1: Queensland Premier David Crisafulli is vowing to stand his ground at a national cabinet meeting this week, opposing rules which would require data centres to be fueled by renewable energy only. Here's state political reporter Laura Lavelle.
2: Queensland's Premier believes the federal government's proposed national energy and water standards for AI data centres will backfire. Under the plan, data centre operators would be forced to underwrite or supply their own power from renewable sources and minimise water consumption. David Crisafulli believes it'll deter investment and in turn drive up energy prices.
3: Why would you shut the door and say that it can only be one form of energy? That just, to me, smacks of ideology.
2: On Wednesday, the federal government is expected to settle its rules during a national cabinet meeting, but David Crisafulli has vowed to stand his ground.
1: The Prime Minister hasn't revealed whether the federal government will chip in to ensure the future of the Bell Bay aluminium smelter in northern Tasmania. Industry leaders have written to the Prime Minister and the Tasmanian Premier, urging them to work together to secure the future of the smelter as Rio Tinto's deadline for a new power deal nears. The ABC sent questions to the PM's office, but instead received response from Industry Minister Tim Ayres. Mr Ayres has repeated his stance that the state government has control over the supply of low-cost energy in the state. The Royal Commission on Anti-Semitism and Social Cohesion has heard a Sydney-based podcast network that received a grant funding to support social cohesion platformed a known conspiracy theorist who was later deported and given a lifetime ban in Australia. Gavin Coote with the details.
4: The American streamer known as Sneeko was deported from Australia in June after initially being granted a visa. He'd already been banned from video platforms YouTube and Twitch for spreading misinformation and comments deemed as anti-Semitic. The Commission's been told during his visit to Australia, he gave an interview to Muslim media organisation One Path Network. Documents show the organisation received a $308,000 grant from the Department of Home Affairs in June aimed at supporting social cohesion. The Department Secretary Stephanie Foster told the Commission any suggestions the grant recipient was acting inappropriately would be investigated.
1: The UK Prime Minister will give Ukraine permission to develop and use British long-range missiles on a visit to Kiev. William Howard Evans has more.
5: Andy Burnham's visit to Ukraine's capital marks his first foreign trip as PM. During the visit, he'll chair a meeting of the Coalition of the Willing and hand over military blueprints so Ukraine can build its own long-range missiles. The visit comes as Ukrainians celebrate their Independence Day and follows Moscow's warning of consequences over the use of British drones by Ukraine. Kyiv has stepped up its long-range attacks on Moscow and other Russian regions recently, targeting oil refineries and warehouses of the country's largest online retailer, Wildberries.
1: Torrential rain is continuing to hit southern Taiwan, leading to widespread flooding. Officials in the port city of Kaohsiung say the rainfall total is expected to hit 1.3 metres. That's nearly half of what the city typically expects in an entire year. This resident says the conditions are so bad, a sinkhole has opened up in the road.
6: It was a gradual collapse. The asphalt first developed a few cracks and then it slowly started sinking further and further. So far as we know, no one has fallen into it.
1: And a Chinese research institute in the southwestern city of Chengdu has been forced to apologise after issuing an incorrect earthquake alert. It warned residents of a magnitude 7.7 earthquake in the country's Sichuan province, sparking panic. Official figures put the quake at a magnitude 4.7. The institute says it's urgently reviewing the cause of the deviation. You're now up to date with the latest from ABC News.
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Hello, I'm Fran Kelly, and this is the Radio National Hour, coming to you from the land of the Gadigal people of the Eora Nation in Sydney. Coming up, three boys, barely teenagers, stand accused of raping a girl. An elite footballer facing allegations of touching a woman without her consent during a party. Do some young men feel entitled to women's bodies? Consent expert Chanel Contos joins me in a moment. Also ahead, how to spin a war. We'll take a look at Israel's efforts to influence how the world understands its war in Gaza by allegedly feeding

0: giving AI large language models positive information about its operations there. And Israel's not alone. And airports are the backdrop to monumental beginnings and sometimes tragic endings. Life, death, adventure and romance, taking flight or coming into land all day long. That's the premise of a new SBS series, The Airport Chaplain.
1: They're a place where you're about to leave or you're coming home, and I always find myself thinking about existential things, you know. So there's something that draws me to the airport.
0: The star of this new show, Hugo Weaving, and the real-life inspiration for his role, join me later this hour. First up, do some young boys and grown men feel entitled to women's bodies? It's a confronting question that we've been forced to reckon with in recent weeks, following allegations involving young teenage boys at two private schools in Sydney. Three students, a 13-year-old and two 14-year-olds from the elite Scots College, have been charged with sexually assaulting a 14-year-old girl back in July. And in a separate incident, two students from the boys' school St Gregory's and another teenager are accused of raping a 17-year-old girl in Sydney's southwest earlier this month. And of course, over the past week, our news feeds have been consumed with the allegations levelled against five players from the Sydney Swans Football Club who were stood down by the club after a late-night party involving female adult entertainers at a Melbourne hotel. Police say they're investigating a report of sexual assault, which the ABC understands centres on a player allegedly touching one of the women without her consent. It's important to stress that no charges have been laid so far. Chanel Kontos has been exploring this question of entitlement and consent for several years now, and these days she's the CEO and founder of Teachers Consent. Chanel, welcome to the Radio National Hour.
2: Thank you for having me, Fran.
0: Chanel, I think most of us were shocked by the very young age of some of the boys facing these charges, and we must emphasise they are just allegations at this point, and these young men are entitled to the presumption of innocence. But leaving this one case aside, what does the evidence tell us about the incidents of sexual offences committed by teenagers or children against their peers?
2: Unfortunately, what we've found out in Australia in recent years, thanks to the Australian Child Maltreatment Study, that was a very significant research project led by Professor Ben Matthews and his colleagues, is that teenage boys are now the most likely perpetrators of sexual violence in Australia, and they're the most likely perpetrators of other under 18-year-olds. This is a very devastating title that has traditionally been held by adult men. And we have slightly improved and reduced the rates that adult men are perpetrating against children. And that is incredible. And we should scale all of those prevention efforts and continue to focus on that, because I do think that is a particularly insidious form of sexual violence. However, what we have seen is this rising cohort in teenage perpetration of teenage adolescent boys, specifically to teenage girls that they know or their current or former partners.
0: You and your team, I presume, are speaking to criminal lawyers frequently who represent boys accused of these kinds of crimes. What do you understand about the drivers of this kind of behaviour? Why it's happening?
2: Well, of course, sexual violence, unfortunately, has happened forever, except I think there is a change in the way it's happening. I think there's kind of two main things. One, we're having a very stark drop in the age of perpetrators and victims that are in the police system, in the criminal system, in children's courts, and also increases in quite extreme acts such as sexual strangulation or violent acts that I think we can strongly assume young people are ingesting from pornography, where they use that as sex education and mimic it as a sexual script. And we're also seeing a rise in technology facilitated gender-based abuse. So things like non-consensual deep fakes, sharing naked images of each other non-consensually. The kind of way that violence is being perpetrated is evolving, and technology, I think, is at the centre of that.
0: You're listening to the Radio National Hour. My guest is Chanel Kontos. Chanel is the CEO of Teachers Consent and author of Consent Laid Bare. And we're talking about the challenge of, well, this trend in younger aged men and boys disrespecting women, sexual assaulting young women in particular. And, you know, there's been this wave of allegations of sexual assault in the headlines over the last few weeks. In the high-profile cases involving allegations of sexual assault or extremely disrespectful behaviour towards women of recent week or two, Chanel, not all are teenagers.

0: And, you know, I know a lot of people are asking, why is this keep happening? Why can't we stop it? So talk to me a little more about entitlement, what it is, who feels entitlement, what fuels it and who has it?
1: Yeah, entitlement's a tricky one. I guess most people have it to some extent or another, and there are things we are entitled to, i.e. human rights and to be free from sexual violence. But I think entitlement to other people's bodies is very gendered. It tends to be men who are more entitled to women's bodies. And I think that there are forces that drive that, such as, again, like consumption of pornography without critical understanding or taking that as script. Most mainstream pornography depicts male sexual gratification as pivotal and central. And we also know that there are other elements that can impact entitlement. I think an interesting one in terms of the whole conversation happening at the moment around like elite institutions and also sporting clubs and these all-male environments can definitely foster entitlement towards women's bodies, where men can sometimes also socialize in a way where kind of making jokes about women or things like that can be a way of getting social clout or being included. I believe the book Night Games, it describes the kind of entitlement that comes in sports so well, in that if you're an elite athlete, all the women around you are there to serve you. Your mom's making you lunch, she's driving you to practice, the canteen ladies are cheering you on. Maybe your physio, who's like giving you a massage or whatever, is also a woman. And then all the people that you look up to are men, the coach, the leader of the team, the like senior leadership at the school or institution. And I think when you're constantly being served by women and then like aspiring towards the ideal man, it can be very easy to suddenly feel entitled to them in that way.
0: And when, I mean, as you say, these groups, these institutions that have been the focus of the last week or so, are to some degree institutions of the very definition of entitlement, of the chosen ones, if it's a sporting team or if it's a private school, perhaps. But I'm wondering if there's a lack of awareness too, and that might be a combination of what young men are seeing online in particular, as you say, a lot of people, you say in your piece in The Guardian, this is where online porn is where a lot of men learn, you know, their sex education, that the type of male who may be doing the sexual assault might be perceived as a very nice person within these entitled groups. And sometimes they're not even aware of the fact that they've sexually assaulted someone until they learn about consent, if they ever do. Have you witnessed that?
1: I mean, in that Guardian piece and in my book, I speak about one type of rapist. In my book, I go into the four different types of rapists. And I did a master's thesis on this a few years back, understanding kind of how this can occur. And essentially, most of this specific type of rapist, the entitled opportunists, perpetrate for the first time when they are teenagers, because they're not perpetrating out of like sadism or malicious intent, but because something that they want right in front of them in that moment. And that is why they can be perceived as quote unquote nice people in all other aspects of life, different to the other three types of rapists who very likely show like signs of social, maybe social outcast or someone who is showing other signs that may be clocked as worrying by a teacher or a parent or a friend. Whereas there is nothing about an entitled opportunist that makes them that, except for the fact that they did that act and they violated someone's consent. It is just simply their need for sexual gratification overpowering the care for that person in that moment, at that moment in time.
0: You're listening to Radio National Hour. I'm speaking with Chanel Contos, the CEO of Teachers Consent. Just on that, the New South Wales Education Minister, Prue Carr, has announced today an urgent roundtable to be held with the heads of all three school sectors for crisis talks following this spate of alleged sexual assaults by Sydney schoolboys. She sounded almost at her wit's end.
2: All three sectors do everything possible inside the school gate, in the schoolrooms. Respectful relationships in the curriculum, cracking down on bullying, really having high expectations that everyone in a school environment is treated with respect. But the truth is that too many of our young boys, when they walk outside of school and get onto their phones, are actually subject to some pretty horrific, hateful stuff online.
0: So, Chanel, that's exactly what you were saying, really. You've worked in this area of consent and safety now of young women and men for a few years. You've worked with schools and students, and now you're advocating stepping outside the school gate for a solution that's broader than our schools.
1: Yeah, Teachers Consent has launched a campaign called Fix Our Feeds, which is asking the government to make it so that social media platforms actually give us as individuals the choice whether we have our algorithm on or off, and to actually give affirmative consent to entering that algorithm and having our data mined so that it can be used for outrage and click and all of those things in the attention economy. And the reason we did this was because we have witnessed a sudden resurgence in misogynistic attitudes in young boys and men. And there's research all around the world in Western countries kind of backing that up. And we're also seeing that translate to real world behaviors. I've already mentioned the Australian child maltreatment study, with teenage boys now being the most likely perpetrator of sexual violence against another under 18 year old. We know that young boys and men are not seeking this misogynistic content, but it is being served to them, and it's being served to them for the purpose of profit.
0: And can you explain for me what the issue is with the social media algorithms as they operate now, and how that would change if you could? Well, I think what you're talking about, seems to me, is something like a bit of an opt-out, almost like the government's introduced with the gambling legislation last week, but you'd be able to opt out of having your algorithm basically tracked and used, yeah?
1: Well, we're actually trying to make it so you opt in to have it tracked and used, but I'm not sure where we'll end up. But we're pushing for the best case scenario, which again
0: so
1: is
0: so. What would that mean for how you use your digital devices now?
1: It means if you signed up to an application, it would be like what they used to be like. So, for example, Instagram would be a chronological feed of people that you intentionally follow or hashtags that you intentionally follow. And you can still explore things, but the explore page would be what's popular for the whole of Australia, not just what's popular for you and hyper-personalized in that way. And then if you opted into the algorithm and you said, yeah, I want this, or say, for example, you're a parent and you don't want your 16 or 17-year-old to have it, but then when they're 18, they decide they want to put their algorithm on, then they have social media as it is today, where the tech companies are paying attention to how many times we watch every video, what we hover on when we're insecure, what we've Googled, what we're searching, and then create content specialised for us to keep us online for longer.
0: E-Safety Commissioner Julia Mangrant has sort of bundled all this into what she calls the digital duty of care, which in theory our government is supportive of. Is this something that the technology companies, the tech giants, looking at, are fighting against? Is anything like this in place anywhere else in the world?
1: So the digital duty of care would be the perfect piece of legislation for this policy to go into, we believe, and we are pushing for it to be explicitly stated in that, because we do think that we do need some to ensure that the document isn't too broad. And in terms of how this has been done anywhere else, the EU tried to do it and they didn't make their legislation airtight enough. And as a result, there was some malicious compliance by the big tech companies, which means the reality of the situation is that you can technically view certain apps in like a chronological follower-only way, but it's like difficult to find. And when you close the app and reopen it, it goes back to the beginning. And then New York State has actually just said that they are bringing in almost this exact policy, but for under 18-year-olds, so that under 18-year-olds need to have parental consent to have an algorithm, which is very interesting. So we're basically saying we think everyone should have the option to choose this, because I do really want to emphasize this is a content-neutral policy and it's about individual choice. So the person themselves will choose whether they have an algorithm or not, not the government, not the tech companies, not anyone else, unless you're under 18 and your parents used it as a parental control.
0: And just finally, Chanel, beyond the algorithm controls, you're also suggesting perhaps a change to the way justice is dealt with around these issues of young offenders and young victims, taking it outside the criminal justice system. How would that work?
1: We have had trials for restorative justice in Australia and in New Zealand that have shown really incredible success. I believe that we do need to reimagine justice for this crime, particularly if young people are perpetrating it at higher rates than ever. And I don't believe that the criminal system is any place for a child, victim nor perpetrator. Restorative justice is focused around accountability, apology, acknowledgement, and commitment to doing better in future and not harming again. And the criminal system kind of repels that. The default, if you enter the criminal system, is to plead not guilty and do your absolute best. And that will probably be successful, even if you did do it, because the criminal requirement is beyond reasonable doubt. And for that, for victim survivors, the situation can be traumatizing and very invalidating and very unjust, because you basically feel systematically gaslit by everyone around you and the court and the police and the defendant's lawyer. whereas restorative justice focuses on apology, human empathy, and accountability without having to take people into the prison system, which we know if children go, it's hard to get out of.

0: Chanel Contos, thank you very much for joining me.
1: Thank you so much for having me.
0: That's Chanel Contos. She's one of Australia's leading sexual violence and education advocates and the founder of Teachers Consent. And Chanel will be giving an address at the National Press Club next week on the power of the algorithms and basically how to fight the misogyny and the outrage that they serve up online. And that book that Chanel mentioned earlier in the interview is Night Games, Sex, Power and Sport by journalist Anna Crean. And Chanel's book is Consent Laid Bare. And don't go away, coming up, airports are the backdrop to monumental beginnings and sometimes tragic endings. Life, death, adventures and romance, taking flight or coming into land all day long. That's the premise of the new SBS series, The Airport Chaplain. The star of the show is Hugo Weaving, and the real-life airport chaplain who inspired the whole thing is Martin Scrimshaw, and they're my guests later this hour.
2: 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We turn to them when life gets hard and when life is good. 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Written from us, written into us. These are the pages to which Australia returns. The top 100 Australian books, coming soon to ABC Radio National.
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0: It's the dream of every government in the world, surely, to be able to control its own messaging, to be the people who tell the story of their nation or their policies the way they want it told, without pesky journalists or fact-checkers getting in the way. It's been never thus, though. It's called propaganda. In the age of AI, though, it seems it's easier than ever, but at the same time might be harder to spot. Jacob Wendler is a journalist with Politico, and he's recently published an article that claims the Israeli government set up an online think tank designed to feed material directly into the large language models, the LLMs, that train the frontier AI systems like ChatGPT and other AI systems. The aim? To shape how AI answers our questions about Israel's actions in Gaza, pushing the government's narrative into millions of everyday conversations without anyone being aware what's happened. And Israel is not the only country trying to manipulate artificial intelligence in this way. Jacob Wendler joins us now from Washington, D.C. Jacob, welcome to the Radio National Hour.
4: Thanks so much for having me.
0: Jacob, describe, can you, for me, what Israel is doing to try and influence the AI narrative?
4: Yeah, so basically what I discovered is that Israel, via one of its various PR firms that works with it using foreign influence work in the United States, has set up this website called the Hanover Institute, which if you looked at it on its face, it would look like any other think tank. You know, they publish what they call data reports with various articles giving information about Israel and Gaza and the IDF. But if you look a little closer, what you'll realize is that that think tank actually, there's nobody associated with it. There's no named authors on these reports. And basically, they're just being set up to feed pro-Israel content to large language models.
0: And how did you spot that? What made you suspicious that the Hanover Institute of Public Policy wasn't a traditional think tank?
4: Yeah, so one of the things was that there was nobody associated with the think tank online. There weren't any sort of authors or leadership listed. And another was that these data reports or articles that they put on their website, each one of them has a question in the headline. So it'll ask something like, is the IDF the world's most moral army? And those question headlines are a telltale sign that these articles are designed so that when you ask a similar question, you know, somebody may be looking to get neutral information about Israel to a chat bot like ChatGPT, it's then going to pull from these articles on this website.
0: But again, I'm interested in what sort of led you there, what led you to sort of look more closely at this particular think tank. What prompted you to start digging and keep digging?
4: Habas Media, which is a French public affairs firm that works with Israel, had disclosed via one of its subcontractors, this public affairs firm called Pyro, that it had been associated with some of these articles. They're required by the Justice Department in the United States to disclose any work that they do on behalf of a foreign government. And so that kind of, you know, ticked me off a little bit. And sometimes foreign influencers will disclose that they're helping place articles in normal news sites, like opinion sites and such. But this one was clearly different in that it didn't have much of a digital footprint. You know, it clearly hadn't been around a long time. And there was nothing substantiating that it was a real think tank.
0: Okay, so just let's step through it and help us all understand it. This think tank, the Hanover Institute of Public Affairs, publishes articles that then get referenced in the AI answers churned out by these large language models. That's about it.
4: That's correct.
0: How does the government

0: model-based startup called Res, which basically says that it works with clients to help them get recommended by AI tools.
1: Right. Okay. And how did you know that the Israeli government was connected to this think tank, was the one funding it?
0: Yeah. So basically that was disclosed through their registration under the Foreign Agents Registration Act in the United States. So they, one of their contractors had disclosed that they were working with this think tank via those FARA filings with the Justice Department. And there's also, you know, if you scroll all the way down to the bottom of the website, there's a little disclaimer at the bottom that basically says that the material on the website is being distributed by that PR firm on behalf of the Israel government advertising agency.
1: You're listening to the Radio National Hour. My guest is Jacob Wendler. Jacob is a Politico journalist who's published an article just this week talking about the way the Israeli government is feeding information, manufacturing information, and feeding it into large language models in an effort to influence the results that you or I might get when we ask the AI chatbot, we might ask ChatGPT or whatever it is, a question. So let's talk about the questions and the answers. Give us some examples, can you, of how you tested it, of the stories and the material that were being published on the think tank website for a start.
0: So basically what I did was I went into some of these popular chatbots, you know, like ChatGPT by OpenAI, and I asked them 24 neutral questions about Israel and Gaza and anti-Semitism. So example, I asked it about discrepancies between FBI and ADL data on anti-Semitism, or different ways that headlines in news reports frame Israel and the IDF. And I ran those 24 prompts through several of these chatbots. I didn't give it any sort of instructions about which sources it should cite. And what I found in those results was that on ChatGPT, six of those 24 prompts had returned answers that cited content from the Hanover Institute. When I ran it through Perplexity's chatbot, 11 of the 24 prompts had returned information that was citing data reports from this website. So it shows that at least in terms of the crawling and the retrieval on the end of these chatbots, it appears to be working to an extent.
1: Yes, to an extent. I mean, 6 out of 24 is not the majority, neither is 11 out of 24 just. I mean, could this be random, or does this go to, yes, they're doing a government like the Israeli government in this case, but they're not the only ones, are just pulling every lever they can to maximize what comes out through the chatbot?
0: They're definitely, you know, undertaking many efforts in the United States to shape their public perception. But like I said, based on those indicators on the website of how it's kind of instructing LLMs on how to digest and read its data, it doesn't appear to be random. This appears to be intentional. And, you know, when somebody asks a chatbot like ChatGPT to give it information on Israel, if they're then given an answer with a small link at the bottom that links out to the Hanover Institute, they're not necessarily aware that that information was distributed by Israel with a particular agenda, unless they take the time to click through and look at the disclosure at the bottom of that website.
1: And most of us would never do that, right? So most of us wouldn't have any awareness at all, yeah?
0: Yeah, and you might see a name like the Hanover Institute and think, you know, if you're not somebody who's super engaged in the space, you might just assume that that's kind of a neutral, independent think tank that's putting out reasonable research about this topic.
1: Okay, so you've given us examples of the prompts you put in. What about the answers you got out?
0: A lot of the information on there is kind of framing Israel in a way that, you know, makes it seem like the Israel Defense Forces are justified in the actions that they're taking in Gaza, or that they're painted unfairly in the press. So, you know, saying things kind of like around the fact that that news articles might be biased in the ways that they frame Israel, or that, you know, popular kind of narratives about Palestine and Hamas aren't necessarily reputable, or some of the things that this website is trying to promote.
1: Did you put in a prompt about genocide?
0: I didn't test one about that in particular, no.
1: And have you had any response from the Israeli government about the sort of the charge you're making in this article?
0: Yeah, so I reached out both to the Israel government advertising agency, which is known as LAPAM, and to a spokesperson for the Israeli embassy here in Washington, and neither of them got back to me. I did hear from Daniel Rosenberg, who's the co-founder of this PR firm Pyro, and he told me that his company was retained by the state of Israel to put accurate source facts into the public record and counter misinformation about Israel. And I also heard from the CEO and founder of that AI startup that I mentioned, who told me that their work with Israel had been registered and disclosed by the Justice Department.
1: And Jacob, are the LLMs the large language models or the companies behind them, and they're major companies, you know, OpenAI, mm-hmm. Anthropic, that run these

0: that run these large language models.
1: Sure.
0: Are they aware of this?
1: I think it's likely that they are. Yeah, I had reached out to OpenAI and they hadn't given me an on-the-record response to this. Although, you know, OpenAI does have specific what are known as model specs, which they use on the back end to kind of train their models to be neutral. So that they tell their models, you know, don't have an agenda and to kind of give neutral responses. But that doesn't necessarily mean that their models are going to be aware that this information is being distributed by a foreign government and thus treated as potentially suspect.
0: Well, are the OpenAIs of this world, are they actually doing anything to try and resist this kind of coordinated information seeding, to detect it in the first case and then resist it?
1: Yeah, it's not necessarily clear publicly whether they're taking any efforts. You know, there have been some reports as well about kind of like state media from other countries. The kind of reports and information that they put out is also being pulled into these chatbots and being used to influence the answers that it gives. So it's not entirely clear what efforts they're taking to resist it.
0: So your research is based around what you unearthed when you were looking at Israel and this link to this Hanover public policy think tank. Mm-hmm. Are other nation states doing it? I know there's been some research pointing to Russian networks doing something similar at scale. Mm-hmm. You know, flooding the internet with content designed to be picked up by AI training systems. Is that what Israel's sure. doing here? And is this a well-worn path for nation states? Do we know?
1: Yeah, I would say it's definitely a newer strategy. It's not entirely clear if or to what extent other countries are undertaking this strategy, although I would say it's probably fair to assume that at least some other countries have engaged in similar behavior to try to frame how they're being shaped by public chatbots. This is, you know, one of the only cases that we've seen in which it's been connected to a foreign lobbyist who's disclosed and registered under the Foreign Agents Registration Act. But there was at least one other case of Israel disclosing a similar campaign.
0: What was that? So this is not the first time Israel's done this that you've been able to unearth?
1: That's right. So there was a second case, and that was run by a firm called Clock Tower X. And that firm is run by Brad Parscale, who's a former Trump campaign manager, who's now doing work on behalf of Israel. And he's also undertaken similar efforts to deploy content on the internet to frame Israel more positively in chatbots.
0: You're listening to the Radio National Hour. My guest is Politico journalist Jacob Wendler, who's talking about the story where he's uncovered the Israeli government feeding stories into AI large language models via a think tank, basically, that is nothing more than a front, it would seem. That's what Jacob's report has found. Jacob, what does this tell us then about the quality of information we're getting when we innocently ask ChatGPT or any OpenAI chatbot for an answer to a question, for information?
1: So it doesn't necessarily mean that information is going to be inaccurate or false, but it definitely does mean that we know that these chatbots are pulling from various sources, some of which, you know, may be disseminating information with an agenda, and some of which may be disseminating information with a particular goal of influencing those chatbots. So if somebody, you know, was trying to get more informed about Israel and wanted to ask it questions, thinking it was kind of going to get a summary of neutral, unbiased information, that's not necessarily going to be the case. And this also comes as, you know, we at Politico reported just this week that staffers on Capitol Hill here in Washington are increasingly relying on AI tools to draft legislation for them. And so the influence of these chatbots is becoming more and more widespread, and people are leaning on them without necessarily knowing the influence of the sources that it's citing.
0: And would you say that, as you say, staffers on Capitol Hill drafting legislation, I mean, that's potentially frightening if there's nation states behind the information that they're getting and they don't know it. How well-trained are people like that in political offices, let alone the rest of us, in mm-hmm. terms of putting our kind of skeptical glasses on or, you know, searching a bit harder to work out what has informed these answers?
1: You know, it's hard to say. It obviously varies person to person in terms of their experience and their skepticism. But, you know, you have a lot of staffers here on Capitol Hill who are tasked with managing various different policy areas, advising members of Congress, helping them draft legislation. And, you know, if they're trying to put together a report for a member of Congress or a several hundred page bill, and trying to compile information in a fast manner, they may not necessarily be doing the due diligence to make sure the information they're getting from these chatbots is unbiased and reliable.
0: I think the issue is, Jacob, that for many of us, we really still don't really understand how a lot of this works. What, mm-hmm. Can you help us understand what it is about the way these large language models are built, the way they scrape and weight information that could...

0: make them vulnerable to this kind of seeding in the first place?
1: Mm-hmm. So basically, when you ask a large language model a question, for example, you know, you might ask it about the history of Israel and Gaza, or the difference between anti-Zionism and anti-Semitism. And basically what it's doing in response to that is it's going and searching a wide array of possible sources that are available on the internet, scraping, you know, places like Wikipedia, news sites like Politico.com, and then also sources like these potential think tanks or research institutes that appear or purport to put out unbiased or neutral information. And basically when it's doing that, you know, it's looking for content. It might lean more heavily in favor of content that's framed in these particular ways. For example, like I said, with a question in the headline that might match the question that a user is asking. And that information is then being digested and summarized for a user.
0: And is it easier to manipulate an AI, you know, frontier chatbot than it is to, say, manipulate Google search results?
1: Search engine optimization is something, you know, that's been around for a long time. And there have definitely been, we've also seen cases of foreign lobbyists registered under the Foreign Agents Registration Act doing lots of search engine optimization to kind of boost the image of their country or their foreign principle. But this is kind of a whole new frontier. You know, the idea behind that is to send somebody to a particular website where they might find favorable information about the country. But in this case, you know, lots of folks who are using chatbots like ChatGPT aren't necessarily clicking out to those secondary sources to read and digest the information for themselves. They're relying on the secondary summary that they're getting from that chatbot.
0: Mm, more and more. In April this year, an EU official warned that AI companies need to cooperate to detect LLM grooming, that's what they called it, this practice of trying to manipulate chatbot output. So are governments actually trying to regulate this? Are we seeing that yet?
1: Yeah, we haven't necessarily seen anything like that front in the United States. There's been an increasing effort from the Trump administration to place some guardrails on these artificial intelligence companies. And, you know, there have been talk of multiple proposals on Capitol Hill, although none of them have made any sort of progress toward becoming law. But the kinds of regulatory actions that we're seeing from the White House and the administration here aren't necessarily framed around, you know, forcing AI companies to take any sort of action around the ways that their chatbots could be framing things or the types of sources they could be pulling from. That kind of regulation here in the United States also raises all sorts of questions around the First Amendment and the types of regulations that the White House and past administrations have tried to place on tech companies related to algorithms. So you get into tricky territory there.
0: So, Jacob, you're obviously sort of well-equipped to do this kind of investigation, but for someone like me or others who use ChatGPT or other AI systems without a second thought, what's your advice after everything you've found?
1: You know, you can obviously instruct these chatbots to use neutral and unbiased information, which they're already kind of programmed to do and obviously aren't always able to detect these things themselves. But I would say the best thing you can probably do for yourself is to click out on those sources that are cited at the bottom of an answer that you're given. So here, kind of that telltale sign is that little disclaimer that's tucked at the bottom of the website that somebody would probably have to seek out by themselves. But something else that could give this away without necessarily finding that disclaimer is just, you know, does this source, this so-called think tank, have any sort of reputation or history? If you look it up, you know, you can't find out who the founder is. You can't find out any information about the past work or projects that they've done compared to a reputable think tank that's been around for a long time and has more rigorous research methods in place.
0: Sadly, I think, Jacob, unlike you, who clearly has done this work and has that inquiring mind, I think most of us probably don't. But it's really interesting. Jacob, thank you very much for joining me.
1: Of course. Thanks for having me.
0: Jacob Wendler is a journalist with the US news outlet Politico. You're listening to the Radio National Hour. Airports are insanely busy places where literally every cross-section of society comes together, sometimes for a moment, sometimes for hours, before heading off in hundreds of different directions. Full of joyful hellos and teary farewells, stress over delayed flights, visa issues and security breaches, emotions run high. And it's all on show in SBS's new drama, The Airport Chaplain. Hugo Weaving plays Tobias Wallace, a rule-bending, problem-solving chaplain who seems to think the entire airport would fall apart without him. And once you watch it, you realise maybe he's right. The character was inspired by a very real airport chaplain, Melbourne International Airport's Martin Scrimshaw, whose work and life inspired the series. Hugo, Martin, welcome to the Radio National Hour.
2: Thank you, Fran.
3: Thanks, Fran.
0: Martin, who knew? An airport chaplain. I had no idea such a person existed. So it is terrific to meet you in the flesh, can I say?
3: Thank you.
0: You get around that huge airport in a high-vis vest.
3: Yep.
0: How do you describe your role, Martin?
3: Well, look, it can be many and varied, but we really say that we're there to provide emotional and spiritual support, and that comes alongside often the practical. It can be passengers, it can be staff. When you bring 100,000 people together in a day as passengers and then put 23,000 staff together, we certainly don't have a dull moment.
0: And we call you the chaplain, but it's completely interdenominational, isn't it?
3: Yeah, so I'm a Christian faith-based chaplain, but we are there for whoever, even if they don't have a faith. It doesn't matter. We're there for the person.
0: It seems to me, just from watching this, you really do get to see humanity in all its guts and glory. How does humanity look from your vantage point there at Melbourne International Airport departures and arrivals, Martin?
3: I think we've been through seasons, if that makes sense. I was lucky to be the chaplain prior to COVID, and then we went through that whole COVID, which had a huge impact on the aviation industry. And then we've come out. You mentioned a word before, kindness, and I think sometimes we forget what it is to be kind to each other. And so I think people are on a short fuse, and I'm not often sure why, but we come along and try to provide that support in those spaces.
0: Mm. The airport, as we said, it's truly a melting pot. People from all different cultures and creeds coming together,
3: yep.
0: All sharing the same space and doing the same thing effectively.
3: Yep.
0: But the opportunity for things to go wrong is monumental. This is what your show is about. Is there such a thing as a typical day for you, Martin?
3: Look, I wouldn't say there's a typical day. Every day is different. There are some things that we sort of are able to plan for and help out. One of the things we do at the moment is meeting refugee families when they arrive. So help them navigate that first entry into Australia and then hand them over to the community groups that are going to look after them. And often they've been on a traumatic journey. So to be able to do that, and I must say one of the great things is when you take them through Border Force and then able to say, now we can officially say welcome to Australia, they understand those couple of words and the smile on their faces from kids to adults is just priceless.
0: Oh, my goodness, I've got tears in my eyes just at that very thought. But it's I'm sure that's incredibly heartwarming and restorative for you as a human being. We're seeing your story on the television because you had a chance encounter with the show's co-creator and executive producer, Judy Troy.
3: Yeah.
0: She needed your help. Do you remember that day clearly?
3: Oh,
0: and did you ever think you'd end up on TV?
3: I remember it very clearly. I didn't know who she was, but referred by somebody who'd been trying to help her for a little bit. And she was in a very stressed state. I can imagine leaving everything she sort of owned on the backseat of an Uber and seeing the Uber disappear into the never never. And then if you've ever tried to navigate trying to contact Uber when you don't have access to your account and all those sort of things. But 2.5 hours later, we managed to work a way of contacting Uber, getting the Uber driver to come back, and then got Jude on the last flight home to Sydney that night. And then she phoned me the next morning and said, you know, I was really interested in your stories and things like that. And then she let me know she's a TV producer and said, this might be a great story to tell.
0: And it is a great story to tell. And what about people just setting up homeless people taking shelter? Is this common? I understand there was one woman who arrived and stayed for months.
3: Yes, there is a bit of a story about having a lady who made her home at the airport for about 3 months. We were trying to get her home to family, but it took a little while. We were able to achieve it eventually, but she became quite well known around the airport, especially when she decided to bring a rice cooker in and started to cook her own meals, which was not something we usually encounter in the airport.
0: It's very tolerant of the airport system to manage that. How much massaging did you as a chaplain have to do with the management of the airport? And this is a sort of a big one of the story arcs really of the program.
3: Yeah. I guess what we do is we often get calls about people that have been seen for a number of days or whatever. Mm. We try to reach out if we can, if they haven't already disappeared, because a lot of people just come for the night because it's dry, it's warm, and then they go off and they might go to the local shopping centre or wherever they go the next day. We will come alongside and try to get their story, see if there's a way that we can help them connect into services, find out a bit their story, and then we sort of work with airport as far as airport management and others in the security space, and sort of give them background that we have made contact. This is their story. This is how much time they sort of need to get themselves organised, and we go from there.
0: Speaking with Martin Scrimshaw, Martin is the chaplain at Melbourne Airport. His role in life, as we're hearing it, and I think many of us probably for the first time, is the thread of the show The Airport Chaplain, a new SBS drama that stars actor Hugo Weaving in the lead role. Hugo joins me too. Hi, Hugo.
2: Hi, Frank.
0: Hugo, did you spend much time on the ground with Martin, following around the airport to get a sense of the job?
2: I was very keen to talk to Martin, and I got down to Melbourne to do the show, and obviously read all the scripts, and I had done some research into what perhaps the job entailed, and had a million questions to ask Martin. I can't remember how long we spent together, but it felt like about 2 or 3 hours. I actually don't, Martin probably remember better than me, but it was fabulous to meet him. And yeah, I've realised he's on his feet most of the time. He doesn't get much time to sit in his office. I think that's correct, Martin. And
3: that's correct.
2: Phone in hand, high-vis vest, walking around and just putting out spot fires, helping people wherever he can. Seemed that most doors can be opened by Martin somewhere around the airport. And I think it's an incredible community there. So many different jobs and so many different demands on each different job. There's some different imperatives. So
0: you get a sense of that in the show.
2: You touched on I suppose there's the efficient imperative that the airport has. You need to schedules, times, safety of passengers, security, border patrol. There's a whole lot of things that it's very, very, very strict. And yet within those systems, within those necessarily efficient systems, exist human beings, you know, and our lives are increasingly dictated by artificial intelligence and by artificial systems. And we need to maintain the human scale, and we need to look after human beings. And that's exactly what Martin does, and that's exactly what Tobias does. So, yeah, it was great to meet with Martin. I wish I'd had more time with him. But at one point I said, look, this is ultimately Tobias, not Martin, and I'm going to go away and do my best and, you know, take your stories, and we'll take your stories.
0: How do you think he goes, Martin?
3: Oh, fantastic. In actual fact, I don't know if Hugo remembers this, but you did do a little bit of filming at Melbourne Airport and had your vest on. And I did suggest you come for a walk with me, but after a question from a passenger, you decided it was best to stay within the set. So,
2: yeah, there were two airport chaplains standing there, and I was asked the question, can you help me?
0: Well, that brings me to my next question, really, because as I watched the show, it was striking to me how many times Tobias's, your character Hugo, his kindly face seemed to disarm the troublemakers, a kindly sort of open-armed presence. You do kindness very well in the show, I think. Did Martin's empathy and kindness reveal itself to you? Were you modelling on that?
2: Yeah, absolutely. That, to me, when I read the scripts before I met Martin, that was the character as written. And I thought, Tobias has a backstory and Martin himself has a backstory. They're totally different, but we slowly reveal, you know, things that sit in Tobias's life. But his life at the airport is very much about going out to other people. And that was the thing that fascinated me. And sorry, I've forgotten your question.
0: Well, my question is, did Martin's kindness and empathy, when you've tracked him in real life, Did that reveal itself to you, and were you trying to capture that?
2: Absolutely, it did. I thought it was in the script, but of course that script was based on meetings with Martin anyway. So when I met Martin, I was kind of really taken with his, actually with his buoyancy more than anything else. I think he's a, I think you're a very buoyant human being, Martin, and that buoyancy seems to propel him through his day. And is a very, very he's a very empathetic man. And but the buoyancy plus empathy to me was the thing that I understood how he managed to maintain, despite the fact that we constantly would be coming up against all sorts of, you know, well, there would be great tragedy. As you said, there are a number of things which happen on each day which can be quite traumatic, certainly for the individuals, but also for him. So that buoyancy was the thing that struck me.
0: You're listening to the Radio National Hour. My guests are actor Hugo Weaving and real-life airport chaplain Martin Scrimshaw, talking about the new SBS show, The Airport Chaplain, which premieres this Wednesday. Martin, we've talked about some of this. You know, there's a lot of trauma, and you've mentioned some, but there's intense personal anguish and danger to women and children fleeing a violent partner. And in real life, you found yourself in, I think, some extremely fraught situations. How involved do you get here? These are challenging scenarios. How do you judge, you know, when to bring in the authorities rather than just help life go a bit more smoothly and safely for these women and kids, for instance?
3: Yeah, usually in a domestic violence stuff, we've actually had... often they've been referred to us, not always. So we've had a call out from an agency. They're trying to get them maybe family interstate or whatever the case might be. Then we've got a set process where we'll give them a safe place out of the public view and then get them to an airplane at the right time.
0: Mm. These, as I say, the intensity of these... Yeah. Moments of people's lives that you're witnessing.
3: Yeah.
0: What's the impact for you around, for instance, domestic violence? Is that a common scenario?
3: Can be. Often things at the airport come in waves. One of the things we've been dealing with lately is quite a few people coming up being romance scammed. So they've handed over money for somebody to arrive on an airplane that's never going to come with promises of a good life and whatever else. And to see those people, and especially often older, and to see the way they've been treated, they're lonely and vulnerable and they were looking for companionship, and to see the look on their face when they realise that there's nothing there, and they've often given hard-earned money over, that really takes the time. When we're dealing with anything like that, loss, we've, you know, had families come in from overseas that have, unfortunately, family members have passed away here, and so it's about how do we make that process. And in some cases, we may stay in a bit longer. We had... a family come from the UK whose daughter unfortunately got killed on holidays here in a car accident. And I can remember a couple of days after they were here, they're getting well looked after by everybody. But they phoned me up with just one question, and that was, we've been doing so much police and coroners and everything else, but we haven't stopped to actually pause and say a prayer and light a candle for our daughter. Do you know what we could do? So I just knew they were in the city. I contacted actually St Paul's Cathedral, told them what I was doing. They gave me the login for their car park. I went and picked up that family and were able to take them to a quiet space in the cathedral where we lit a candle and said a prayer for their daughter and gave them that moment to pause and reflect amongst the tragedy.
0: We get glimpses into Tobias's personal life, obviously, as Hugo's told us. But there's a question I've got to ask you, Martin, because Tobias seems to live at the airport, very close to where the planes are landing. Do you live at Melbourne Airport, Martin?
3: I don't, but my wife often wishes I do.
0: Or thinks you do.
3: Thinks I do, especially when the phone goes off in the middle of the night. So.
0: Hugo, this role is a far cry from some of the more fantastical roles that you've played in some of the blockbuster franchises like The Lord of the Rings, Transformers, Matrix. What attracted you to it?
2: Oh, look, Jude, when Jude told me the story of her meeting Martin, and I thought it was, I did know airport chaplains existed, but I'd never met one. And then thinking about it and thinking, I actually love airports. I personally really love airports. For me, they are, I've traveled all my life and I love traveling. I love seeing the world. And so they're a place for me for when you're not stressing about making your plane, because often you're late, they're a place where you're about to leave or you're coming home. And I always find myself thinking about existential things, you know. So there's something that draws me to the airport in terms of, I think there's something about life that we all share, about why we do what we do and why we travel and why we who we are, that I'm fascinated by. And then when you think about the airport as a sort of microcosm for the world, everyone's coming through the world, all different faiths and religions and, you know, languages. I think it's just a fabulous setting for a drama, and particularly when it's based around someone, like hearing Martin's stories. You're saying you had a tear in your eye. I do too whenever I listen to Martin talk. But it's a wonderful I think it's a fabulously human job, and it makes me feel... I think his job's extraordinary, and so the idea of playing that character based on Martin for me was to play someone who's compassionate, empathetic, not without conflict and internal drama, but that was the draw card for me.
0: And Martin, just finally, what's it like having Hugo Weaving play a character based on you?
3: Well, I must say that it was a bit surreal. I can remember the day that Hugo walked into the airport. The producer had told me that they've got somebody who's playing the main role and would I like to meet him. And so they had me set up at the airport. They didn't tell me who it was. And then Hugo came in and then I realised who I was talking to, absolutely in awe. And I must say a little secret thought inside me was, well, these guys are serious. But the journey of... seeing some of the production, hearing the production stories, going through the whole space, and actually now having a chance to see Hugo's amazing work telling this story, it's just absolutely a blessing and has blown me away, and I am so honoured to be in this place.
0: Well, you both do a great job, and Martin, on behalf of Travelling Australia, I'd like to say thank you for the role you do. Thank you very much, both
2: thanks,
0: of you.
2: Martin.
3: Thank you.
0: That's actor Hugo Weaving and airport chaplain Martin Scrimshaw. And the series, The Airport Chaplain, premieres at 8:30 this Wednesday on SBS and SBS On Demand. And that's it from me for today. Thanks for your company. I'll see you tomorrow.

0: ABC News. Hello, I'm Satyam Weinstein. AFL Chief Executive Andrew Dillon says he doesn't believe that the league has a culture problem amid questions about an ongoing scandal involving the Sydney Swans. Five players have been stood down by the Swans for breaching the club's standards on drinking and staying out late after last week's Sunday's win over Essendon in Melbourne. Police from Victoria's Sexual Crime Squad are separately investigating a report of sexual assault. Dillon says the actions of a few don't define the actions of an entire industry.
1: What we do know is that we can do things better, and we'll continue to do that, and we'll continue to learn and be better. Well, I think I've made it really clear what the AFL stands for is respect for women is not negotiable. I think football is a place where everyone should feel safe and included, and we will continue to work with our playing group and all our supporters on making sure that we have an environment that's like that.
0: Police have charged two men arrested this morning as part of an investigation into criminal behaviour in Victoria's construction sector. Detectives raided six properties today, including the CFMEU headquarters in Melbourne, over allegations of drug trafficking and secret kickbacks. Five men were arrested. One of them has been charged with drug possession and another with failing to properly store a firearm. The other three were released pending further inquiries. Police say the investigation into the alleged secret commissions is ongoing. The Productivity Commission says it remains committed to conducting its work independently and objectively, despite the political debate surrounding its review of the GST system. Prime Minister Anthony Albanese has reaffirmed his support for the 2018 GST deal, which guarantees Western Australia.

0: a 75% floor. That's despite the commission describing the arrangement as a costly mistake in its interim report. Productivity Commissioner Angela Jackson says the commission will continue to rigorously carry out its work.
1: In terms of our job and what we do from here, it doesn't change a lot. So we put out interim reports for all our inquiries. We then go through a pretty thorough process of receiving submissions from the public and interested parties and holding public inquiries before then finalising our report, which we're due to do at the end of the year.
0: Andy Burnham is in the UK for his first foreign trip since becoming the UK Prime Minister. Here's William Howard Evans.
2: A key moment of the visit will be when Mr. Burnham hands military blueprints to his Ukrainian counterpart so the country can build its own long-range missiles. Kyiv has been pushing for independent weapons production so it can supply more of what it needs as soon as it's needed. Meanwhile, Mr. Burnham will also chair his first meeting of the Coalition of the Willing, a group of nations that are committed to assisting Ukraine through its war efforts. The visit comes as the nation ramps up its long-range strikes on Russia, hitting energy infrastructure and industrial facilities.
0: A bus carrying German high school students has crashed in the Netherlands. Dutch officials say about 50 people were on board and 8 are injured. They've all been taken to hospital, some in a serious condition. The coach collided with a delivery van about 100 kilometres east of Amsterdam. An uncontrolled wildfire in the U.S. state of Nevada has forced tens of thousands of people to leave their homes. The Hawk Blaze is burning on the outskirts of Reno. About 400 personnel are battling the fire from the air and the ground. Further gusty winds are forecast to increase its speed and ferocity. Police say they don't believe foul play is a factor in the disappearance of an 85-year-old man in Victoria's High Country as a widespread search continues. John Backham was last seen driving away from the Harrietville Hotel shortly after 8 o'clock last night in a silver Toyota Prado. He was expected to drive to his home about 500 metres away but never arrived, and police believe his car was later sighted nearly 100 kilometres away in Omeo. Senior Police Sergeant Justin Foote says there's no indication anyone else was in the vehicle, but police and his family hold grave concerns for his safety.
3: It's out of character that he would drive by himself a distance like that. Certainly wouldn't ordinarily drive too far. And certainly when he left his wife, they were intending to meet at home within the following sort of 10-15 minutes.
0: A newly discovered snake in Papua New Guinea has been named after the guitarist Slash from the 1990s rock band Guns N' Roses. The discovery and identification of the Liolaphus slashy is featured in a study published in the scientific journal Zootaxia. The lead researcher says she's always been a fan of Guns N' Roses and wanted to name a species after Slash because he loves snakes and promotes conservation. You're now up to date with the latest from ABC News. You can get more news at any time by downloading the ABC Listen app.
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5: Hi, I'm Tegan Taylor, and this is Life Matters, where your stories shape the national conversation. The National Film and Sound Archive has added YouTube clips to its collection, which, no shade at all, the internet is very much a part of our culture, but it's also huge. How do you archive it all? That is in the next 20 minutes. Also ahead, it is a huge and growing section of the publishing industry, and one that you are maybe tempted to look down your nose a bit at. But when it comes to romance novels, the tide might be turning. August is Reader Romance Month. Soon you'll hear from two women who literally have PhDs in romance about where this genre should fit on your bookshelf. And if you've got recommendations, I want to hear them. It's all coming up here on ABC Radio National. But first, when I say the word gamer, what springs to mind? If you're picturing a teenage boy virtually shooting at strangers while his mum sets the table for dinner, you might need to update your cultural references. Because actually, gaming isn't really that niche. According to a new report from Screen Australia, 78% of Australians have played a video game in the past 6 months. It's a sizable industry that brings millions into the economy. But unlike other creative industries like film, television, and music, we don't often talk about the cultural value of games, how they make us feel, the stories they can help us explore, the people they

0: connect us with. So I want to hear from you. If you are one of the gamers among us, tell me what your favourite game means to you. What role do games play in your life? And do you feel like the people around you get it? And here with me in the Life Matters studio this morning are independent video game developer Luke Musket. If you have ever lost hours playing Fruit Ninja, you have Luke to thank for that. And Associate Professor Brendan Keogh, Chief Investigator of the Digital Media Research Centre at the Queensland University of Technology. Brendan, Luke, welcome.
1: Hello.
2: Thanks for having us.
0: Brendan, I might start with you. I mentioned some stats from that Screen Australia report. You helped put together some of the audience research on that. Can you give us an idea of how into games we are and why we're drawn to them?
1: Yeah. So first off, it was a very big report of a lot of different teams working together. It was a really great thing to be a part of. But yeah, like games in Australia are really being played by people of all ages and genders, which often very much surprises people. Middle-aged people, women and men equally, more or less. All sorts of different games from your mobile phones to your PlayStations, PC, etc. But yeah, really, they're really just as common as music or film for people in people's media lives. The main reason people said they were playing them was mostly for entertainment and fun, which isn't that surprising. But then you see also the other really big ones were socializing with others, which was especially really big during the pandemic and since. And then telling stories, I think, was about 48% of respondents said that's why as well. So there's still a pretty big part that see it as kind of a cultural artifacts as well.
0: What does the Australian part of that industry look like?
1: Yeah, it's interesting. So it's a massive, massive global industry. And in Australia, it's overwhelmingly smaller studios. We've seen a lot of growth since the late 2010s for all sorts of reasons, but partly thanks to the growth of digital distributions and more affordable tools for small teams to use. And so in Australia, we have a really vibrant ecosystem of small teams making experimental indie titles and very popular mobile titles, such as previously mentioned Fruit Ninjas. And yeah, it's a really, in some ways, quite precarious. Like, it's quite similar to music is the analogy I would often use, like bands where some are doing really well, a lot are, you know, having a lot of fun, but maybe aren't paying the bills with it. But there's a lot of just exciting experimentation happening.
0: Well, how did you get your start, Luke?
2: It's an interesting question because when I was growing up, it didn't even occur to me that you could get a job making video games. Like it didn't even occur to me that humans made games in a way. It was just a thing that I played. And it wasn't until I went to like a university open day that they had a little stand set up and it was like, get a career making video games.
0: What?
2: And I was like, that's an option.
0: Yeah.
2: So I completely dropped everything else that I was doing and just fully focused on wanting to get into university to learn how to make games. And then, yeah, I did a double degree at QUT and then was lucky enough to get a job pretty soon out of university because even then it was incredibly hard to get a job in the games industry. Probably even harder today, maybe, even though the industry is bigger. It's, you know, I think it's like the most popular thing that a lot of kids say they want to do when they grow up is making games. And yeah, it's just such a tough industry to get into though.
0: But you went along to design a game that has since been downloaded more than a billion times. Mm. Like you weren't foreseeing that at Uni Open Day, I'm guessing.
2: No, absolutely not. And I mean, it's interesting, like all through, especially my early career, Australia was not the place to be if you were making games. It was very much on my mind, like, do I have to move to the US at some point? And when should I do that? And when will that work for my career? You know, the Australian games industry was really kind of in service of the US games industry. We just got hired to, you know, do work for American companies often. And then, yeah, when it kind of hit the 2010s, like Brennan was talking about, it really picked up and those opportunities came here. And yeah, so it was super exciting that, you know, it is such a big industry here in Australia now.
0: It's interesting talking about that feeling of like, when do I need to move to the US? It's sort of like that artist's journey that a lot of Australian arts and knowledge workers as well. Brendan, how much of a brain drain are we seeing in Australia?
1: Yeah, it's a good question. These days, I would suggest less so, but definitely in the late 2000s when we had a real industry collapse, similar to what Luke mentioned before, you know, the Australian dollar, the American dollar hit parity after the global financial crisis. It suddenly, we weren't a cheap place for American studios to send their work anymore. And we saw massive closures and the industry got more or less obliterated. And we saw a massive brain drain back then. And a lot of that talent still hasn't come back because the industry looks so different here now. They can't necessarily find a place. These days, people still certainly go overseas, but

0: we've been able to build that local ecosystem. If you're making an indie game using kind of downloadable tools with for a digital platform like the App Store or Valve Steam on PC, then you can kind of do that anywhere and upload it from anywhere. So there isn't the same pressure to move overseas and find an employer the same way it used to be. The thing that's hard now is kind of getting investors and publishers to pay attention to Australian games. But I would say we've kind of hit critical mass in the last, again, 5 or 10 years where they do come out here for kind of a big industry events to see what's going on, which makes it even easier to stay here.
1: You're listening to Life Matters here on ABC Radio National. I'm Tegan Taylor. I'm talking to Associate Professor Brendan Keogh from the Queensland University of Technology and video game developer Luke Musket about the Australian gaming industry and what it means to us. I wonder how much time you spend playing games. Maybe you're thinking of sitting in front of a big console with a big shoot 'em up in front of you, or maybe it's just what you're using at the bus stop while you're waiting for your bus to come on your phone. Tell me about the role that games play in your life. My number's 0418-226-576. John says, I'm 77 and a gaming tragic. Thousands of hours on No Man's Sky, played so many over the decades. To me, it switched my mind off everything, concentrating my mind in the sim. It's relaxation. That cultural side of things, Brendan, that's what your research is really looking at. Do we appreciate the art behind games in the same way we do for music or film?
0: Yeah, I think short answer is no, but it's getting better. I think the answer to those surveys about why do people play games, and it's mostly having fun or killing time being the main ones. But again, the large minority of like storytelling and stuff as well. We often, when we think of video games, in the same way you've kind of caveated this segment, right? Like, we often don't think of video games in the same way. But despite that, they're like hugely significant sites of storytelling and cultural expression, and especially for younger generations who've grown up with video games, for way maybe we grew up with films or whatnot, that one of the games we looked at was Unpacking by Brisbane team Witchbeam, which was hugely successful when it came out. It's just about unpacking a woman's belongings at different stages of her life in different apartments and houses, and just tells a really subtle story through that. And as part of our research for this project, we looked through all the kind of user reviews of that game and just how much it really impacted people's lives. Like, people thought they were just going to get a time-killing casual puzzle game, and instead they encountered this really affecting emotional story about this woman growing up and kind of finding herself. And that really surprised people that that's what they were getting out of it. So it often sneaks up on us, for realization that there is something culturally important here.
1: Luke, what sort of elements are you bringing together when you're designing a game?
2: I mean, that's a huge question because, kind of like we've just been saying, games can be so many different things. And so, you know, in some cases you may be bringing like story and narrative to it and kind of taking a player along like an emotional arc. Or you might be saying, okay, the player can have their own emotional arc and can dictate that and decide where the story goes. And then other games, you know, like Fruit Ninja, are purely about kind of entertainment and the visceral sensation of interacting with something and, you know, potentially the mastery of a skill. And so it's, you know, but what you do end up doing no matter what is you end up working in a lot of different kind of mediums and with a lot of different skilled talent. And so you're working with visual artists, you're working with musicians, you're working with programmers, and then you have production and marketing. And it's an incredibly multidisciplinary field, which keeps it really exciting and really interesting.
1: So now you're an indie developer. How has that changed how you work or what success looks like for you?
2: One of the big ways that's changed is now I have to do all of those roles myself, which means you have to learn a lot, which is actually the reason I started doing it, but it is also very tiring. It's a lot to do. But also being an independent developer means that I can take bigger risks with the kind of work that I make. My costs are a lot lower than a large studio. You know, if you're a large studio employing 200 people to make a game that takes 4 years to make, which is probably like not even large, that's probably kind of like upper mid-range. You know, you obviously need a game that is going to sell a lot of copies in order to be able to continue to employ those people and fund that. When it's just me, I can take a risk and kind of target a smaller niche audience and really try and provide kind of innovation and like take interesting risks with the creative side of the game to, and you know, still be able to eke out a living.
1: What have people told you? We heard Brennan was talking before about unpacking and people kind of being surprised at their emotional reaction to this. Have people told you what your games mean to them?
2: Yeah, I get a lot of Fruit Ninja was my childhood, which, you know, makes me feel very old. Everyone telling me about, like, I remember playing this, like, with my brother on the school bus when I was 8 and he was 5.
1: You're like, wait, but I'm 23. Yeah.
2: Exactly. So, but, you know, and it's interesting, games can mean different things to people at different stages in their life. Like, I get messages sometimes where it's like, Fruit Ninja was a great escape for me while I was going through something really difficult. Mm-hmm. And I found like a lot of comfort in that experience of being able to do something where I felt kind of empowered and felt rewarded and felt good about myself. Mm-hmm. And, you know, depending on what you're going through at whatever stage in your life, that will mean different things. But yeah, it definitely means a lot of different things to different people and I think has real impact on their lives.
1: Yeah. It is Life Matters on ABC Radio National. I'm with Luke Musket, independent video game developer, and Brendan Keogh from Queensland University of Technology. We're talking about gaming and I'm asking you what gaming means to you. You can send me a text on 0418 226 576. So many different perspectives on gaming coming through. Well, different games that people like. One says, I'm a middle-aged woman and I love playing Zelda. Gorgeous, intricate, endless, open world, relaxing experience. Another who's 62 says, I'm a Minecraft tragic. So much creative fun and I get quality time with my godson who lives in London. He's 10. And Naomi in Northern New South Wales says, do word games count as gaming? Wordle, Quirtle combinations? If so, I'm a gamer too. Brendan's nodding. Brendan and Luke are both nodding. Yes, Naomi, you're a gamer as well. Matt has texted in along the lines of saying a huge proportion of the games played based on shoot 'em up scenarios. That's a common perception, Brendan. Is it true?
0: Yeah, it's an interesting one because there definitely are a lot of violent video games, a lot of video games focused on gun violence especially. It's quite similar to being like, you know, there's a lot of films that are based on violence and action films, right? And I think the thing with video games we often lose sight of is that they're just as diverse as any medium, you know, that there's big Marvel action blockbuster films. There's also, you know, small independent, you know, romance films and everything in between. And video games are very much the same, just the only ones we see on the sides of buses and trams are often the large shooter ones. At the same time, to think of video games seriously culturally isn't just to celebrate them, but it is also to critique them. So there's been some really great critiques from game journalists and researchers around the relationship between like the firearms industry and the military with video games. Like this is going back a decade or so now, but there was a big report on the amount of money firearms companies were paying to have their guns in games, right? Yeah. Like for kind of brand recognition for teenage boys, essentially. So while the old kind of media panic of like video games are training murderers aren't true and are incredibly redactive, they don't really rewire our brain in that way. No media does. There's absolutely these complex cultural entanglements there. Again, if we're respecting video games as real culture, it means being critical of what they might do negatively as well as what they do positively.
1: A text here says, I've been rather shocked to see the ads for alpha novels that you see when playing games online. They seem to me so misogynist, invariably an impossible and possibly handsome man who women have been ill-treated by their partners find themselves married to. There's also a wolf pack theme in many. Who are they written for? Who writes them? I'm getting quizzical looks in...
0: Is that about the romance novels?
1: I think this is to do with video games and books. Luke, what do you say to the violence in video games kind of trope and idea?
2: Yeah, I mean, I think very similar to Brendan. It's, you know, there are those violent games, but to kind of like paint all video games with that one brush and be like video games are bad because there are violent games would be like saying like all cinema is bad because horror films exist. You know, there is such like a diverse range of games that can provide so many different experiences. And yeah, you know, some of them are very violent, but that is just some of them. And, you know, it would be such a shame to ignore an entire medium because of just a few games or, you know, a genre of games.
1: So coming to this idea of like the cultural value of games,

0: teams, which is really what was pointed out in that Screen Australia report and your research, Brendan. What does the funding situation look like in Australia? Are we doing what we should be, you can editorialise here, to support this industry?
1: Yeah, I mean, short answer is Australia's got an incredible funding ecosystem for games, which is, I would say, developers around the world are incredibly jealous of, which Luke is nodding, so yes, that's good. It's historically, it's been very inconsistent. Screen Australia and the Australia Council of Arts, now Creative Australia, at different times have funded them in different ways. Tony Abbott's 2014 budget, which nobody liked, I think also took away a big fund for the Australian games industry that the Screen Australia had just introduced halfway through with no warning, and that was kind of the death knell of the old industry in many ways. But since then, especially the state governments like Vic Screen in Victoria, Screen Queensland up here, and many others have really stepped up. And Screen Australia in more recent years is doing stuff again. But all of that is largely around kind of giving smaller pots of money to independents overwhelmingly, not just that. And it's making, you know, the risk-taking even less risky in a lot of ways, that, you know, someone can afford to quit their job at Woolies and just try to make that indie game they wanted to make and see what happens, because they've got a little bit more of a safety net now. So they could always, there's a lot more that could always be done and provided, but in terms of what we have, it's just really supported and grown the ecosystem here. And a lot of people's favourite Australian independent games probably got government funding and have a Screen Agency logo on them as well.
0: You've received that funding, Luke. What has it meant to you?
2: Yeah, it's incredible. Like, the opportunity that it gives me to be able to actually make a game and not worry that I'm not going to be able to make rent or anything like that is incredible. And yeah, it definitely hasn't always been the case. In 2015, when we started an independent studio, we had to go on the road and try and raise funding. There was no opportunity really to earn any funding in Queensland specifically. And so we had to go and find like our private capital, which then, you know, we were really lucky. We had really excellent investors who are actually also other Australian independent game developers who had previously found success. So we were really, really lucky there. But that creates so many different pressures where you can't take those same levels of risk, whereas the government incentives, you know, really does support especially the creative and risk-taking games.
1: Mm. Just really quickly, it's also been hugely important for equity reasons as well. Like the government funding can often, of public funding, I should say, comes with often like, you know, you need to not be a team all of dudes, for instance, or you're less likely to get funding if you are, or you need a good reason why that's the case. There's been exclusive funds for First Nations people and First Nations game developers. And so there's been all these ways that, but public funding has been a really positive intervention into just developing the industry in a more equitable way as well.
0: I'm really loving hearing your reading your texts as well on this morning. So many people who just telling me about the games that they love and what they mean to them. One says, I'm a 40-year-old. Gaming is a wonderful reset between family and work. Not just passive, but actively manipulating and exploring the story or world put together by the devs. Shout out to Hollow Knight and Silk Song. Another said, just played through Big Walk with my friends. It's a game made by Aussie indie developers, and it was the best gaming experience I've had in years. Georgia says, I'm a mental health worker and have worked with many teens who experienced positive social connection through games in otherwise quite isolating mental health and social circumstances. So flash forward maybe 10 years, where do you see Australia's gaming industry standing? Luke, I might start with you.
2: I mean, it's a very interesting question, because it's definitely, despite all of the support and all of the funding available, it's definitely hard times right now. The games industry in general is seeing a lot of layoffs globally. Australia has been lucky. We've been much more insulated from that than especially the US, where, you know, a lot of money poured into it over COVID, and now not all of those games are making results. And so, you know, we're seeing like a lot of job losses. I really hope that it will continue to just grow and be strong, because I think Australia really, like, bats way above our average. Like, the amount of incredible games, like a lot of the games that you just read out, all from Australian studios. For such like a small industry, we have such an outsized impact globally in the games market. So I hope we just continue to see that grow and improve with time.
0: Brendan?
1: Yeah. Likewise, it is a very unstable moment right now for the games industry, which will hopefully stabilize at some point, and find

0: because I think we're getting to the limits of what those big blockbuster games can offer.
1: Well, Luke, Brendan, thank you both so much for chatting with me today. Luke Musket, independent video game developer based in Brisbane, and Associate Professor Brendan Keogh, Chief Investigator of the Digital Media Research Centre at the Queensland University of Technology. And thank you for your texts as well. "Gaming saved my life," said one person. "The dopamine rush cured my nocturnal restless leg syndrome, enabling me to get deep sleep." Another says, "Ignition gamers in Canberra use video games to teach life skills to neurodivergent teens and young adults." Well, it's Life Matters on ABC Radio National. Coming up next, when you think of Australian screen classics, you probably think of The Castle and Kath and Kim, maybe The Man from Snowy River. But what about your favourite YouTube video? A new project is looking at curating the best from Australia's digital creators into the National Archives. That's next.
2: 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These are the pages to which Australia returns. The top 100 Australian books, coming soon to ABC Radio National.
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1: That is maths educator Eddie Wu, musician Tash Sultana and comedian Nat Tran. Even if you don't recognise their voices, they have a combined 5 million followers on YouTube with over 790 million views across their channels where they all started their careers. YouTube is 21 years old. It's long past the days of being full of meaningless cat videos. People who have gone on to make a genuine mark on Australian culture got their start there, which is probably why the National Film and Sound Archive last week announced they were inducting 10 Australian content creators, including the three voices you just heard, into the archive. It's a big step in recognising the cultural contribution of our digital world, but with technology and media appetites changing so quickly, how do we keep up? And most importantly, will my Facebook posts from 15 years ago ever make it into an archive? Well, you're about to hear from the head of the archive as well as a digital culture specialist, but I want to hear from you. What kind of videos do you watch online? What creator would you induct into the official archives? With me is Patrick McIntyre, the CEO of the National Film and Sound Archive, and Professor Nick Carra, Director of the Centre of Digital Culture for Digital Cultures and Societies at the University of Queensland. Patrick, I might start with you. What was behind the decision to induct these creators into the archive?
5: Morning. The National Film and Sound Archive, we are charged with collecting all forms of recorded sound and moving image. So that goes back to the 1890s, gramophone records, wax cylinders, all the way through. And obviously, for about the last generation or half generation since the advent of digital technologies, most recorded sound and moving image creation, distribution, consumption is all happening online on streaming platforms. And so we've been collecting sample videos from YouTube as far back as 2007, but we really realized that we had to step this up. We had to be more comprehensive in our collecting. We had to look at really collecting the makers having an outsized cultural impact. We needed to collect interaction data like likes, shares, and comments. And so we just decided to give YouTube a call. and that's how the creator capsule was born, was just a shared, you know, it's about time to really shine a light on the impact that content creators are having on the platform.
1: That's so interesting that you're including likes, shares, and comments in the archive, because of course that is part of the artifact.
5: It's right, and it's part of the, you know, we're a cultural archive, we're not really a technology archive, so we're looking for all the context around recorded sound and moving image that gives it its culture shaping power. And in previous eras, you know, we could collect reviews in newspapers, or we could collect ratings data, but they're all kind of very industrial era types of evidence, of cultural evidence, whereas likes, shares and interactions, that's Australians responding.

0: real time and directly back to the creator and even amongst themselves.
1: So tell me about the decision to focus on a creator and their sort of whole channel rather than just an individual video.
0: We wanted to start collecting YouTube more as a phenomenon. So we had been collecting individual videos that, responded to, for example, COVID lockdowns, or, you know, we're collecting collecting them as evidence of what was happening in society as opposed to collecting them as the phenomenon of the platform itself. Where do you start? So that's one of the reasons why we wanted to talk to YouTube, was because they have knowledge of who's on the platform, you know, who's making waves, who's been having impact over a long period of time. And also, you know, working with YouTube on this meant that doors were opened a lot wider and more easily than if we'd tried to do this ourselves potentially. So we're looking for creators who were making high quality material, like high standard of creative expression and originality and storytelling. We're looking for numbers unapologetically. We're looking for the people who are really reaching audiences across the country and really stimulating conversations. And we're looking for cultural stretch. So the thing about the platform is everyone's on there. Like, you know, network television is on YouTube now, as well as, you know, the people we think of who are, you know, beginners with an iPhone doing their own thing. And so we wanted to capture the full range of channels and content out there. So for example, Glitch is an animation studio that now employs hundreds of people. Bounce Patrol, that's a kids channel. You know, they're now an international Australian kids brand, much in the way that the Wiggles are. And Natalie Tran was, interestingly, she was one of the very first kind of YouTube creators in Australia to make it big on the platform. Mm. So we're looking at all those different kinds of cultural markers in an attempt to say, okay, we're going to start with 10. Where do we start?
1: Nick, when you heard that the National Film and Sound Archive were going to include Australian YouTube creators in the Hall of Fame, aka the archive, what were your thoughts?
2: One of my thoughts was, it's kind of, we're past the moment where we thought we'd just try and collect everything on the internet and put it in an archive. Do you know, if you go back 10 years, there was this sort of an attempt to say, like, should we capture everything Australians have posted to Twitter and put that in the National Library? And it's like, yeah, that sounds like a good idea. And then you realise that the internet is just so kaleidoscopic and so crazy and so ever-evolving that this kind of would defeat us both and have huge environmental costs, like the amount of energy you would burn keeping all of that stuff. And so now I think we're finally at the point where it's like, let's ask much more curatorial questions about what's important to put in the archive.
1: Isn't the internet already an archive?
2: No, the internet turns out to be like super ephemeral, and particularly as our internet cultures move much more towards video and short video, it comes and it goes. And so it's not just literally that things disappear off the platform, but like whole platforms can disappear. Like if you think about all the things Australian teenagers did on Tumblr in the 2010s, and it's kind of gone.
1: Maybe that's not such a bad thing. You are listening to Life Matters here on ABC Radio National. I'm Tegan Taylor. I'm with Professor Nick Carra from UQ and Patrick McIntyre from the National Film and Sound Archive, talking about the induction of 10 Australian YouTube creators into the archive that was announced last week. And I wonder who you watch on the internet, what videos mean something to you. If there's anyone that you would nominate to be inducted into this archive, Natalie Tran was the GOAT, one of the pioneers of skit comedy online. I remember seeing some of her early videos. They seem simple now, but they felt so fresh. Her drawing a six-pack on with a marker was peak humour in 2010. Another says, I'm here for the meaningless cat videos, not at all interested in adolescent egos. And David from Yipoon says, I Did a Thing is an absolutely incredible Australian channel. His projects are equally awe-inspiring and terrifying. He seems to know what he's doing, though, despite it making it look like he's about to hurt himself. Patrick, how on earth did you only choose 10?
0: Yeah, I mean, that was a question. It sort of picks up on what Nick was saying. You can't do everything, so you have to develop approaches to sampling what's happening on platform. And as it happens, it's what we've been doing with radio and television for decades anyway. Like, you can't literally copy everything that goes to air on Australian television. So we have been working out ways of, you know, rosters and tuning in. You know, we have a radio capture program which captures, there's a whole different

0: whole broad range of radio stations on the roster, and we capture every minute of Australian radio according to different stations across every day, and we have done that for years. So if you want to go back and find out what the radio news response was to a particular issue, we've got that captured in a number of different radio stations' voices and perspectives. The internet obviously boots that up a huge extent. So we are really self-consciously now doing declared sampling. Like, we have to document for future generations how we went about collecting decisions, because, you know, in generations gone by, the ideal of archiving was you just collect everything and the future decides what's important. Mm. But, you know, as Nick said, that's really not possible, and it's certainly not possible economically or environmentally in the present day.
1: Yeah, it's sort of like asking your kids to clean out your house once you're gone.
0: Yeah. That's the approach. It's more, it's why Capsule was interesting for us as well. I think partnering with YouTube has sort of elevated this conversation about cultural archiving in the 21st century, how we need to do it differently to accommodate for the sort of, you know, depthless profusion of creation. It's one of the most interesting challenges we've got. And, you know, also, as Nick says, these platforms come and go. So it's not like waiting. You know, I think the sector waited like a good 40 years after video games became a thing to start kind of scratching our chins and going, they're culture, we should collect them. We don't have that amount of time with digital. It comes and goes too fast.
1: It's funny you mentioned video games as an example, because really taking video games culturally seriously was what we were talking about just before. Nick, do you think people take culture generated on the internet more seriously now than we used to?
2: I think it's probably partly a generational story, but I think like the idea of saying like culture generated on the internet is something special or new to like a whole generation just makes no sense. Do you know, like, culture and the internet are sort of inseparable?
1: Mm.
2: So I think like, yeah, there's whole audiences now when they think about what their experience of Australian culture was growing up, they think of YouTube. Do you know, they don't think of broadcast TV or broadcast radio. It's already the case, I think.
1: So, Patrick, what are the key things you're hoping to capture and preserve?
0: Look, it's life as lived in Australia. I think that's the main thing. And so some of the, Glitch is it's an animation studio, like, and most of the views come from overseas, and they're now like a production house pumping out things into the cinema ecosystem as well. Whereas other people, like, you know, Superwog, for example, they started out doing skit comedy. They now do touring live shows. So we're looking at things that kind of talk to what's happening on the platform, but how, you know, it informs other modes of cultural expression and vice versa. As Nick says, online culture is actually culture. Like, it's where these conversations are happening now.
1: I'm loving your texts. Well, someone's voting Michael West for the Archive, the independent journalist. Raka Raka got their start on YouTube with homemade special effects and are now making cinema release movies. So people move through there. Another says, I think that they should archive Keith, a music video by Playlunch. It's a great portrayal of Aussie suburban life. Everyone knows a Keith. This video has 1.5 million views on YouTube right now. I will say, if you're going to watch it, make sure there are no kids in the room. It's a bit spicy, but it's very funny. Patrick, are you going to put Keith on in the archive?
0: Sure, why not? I'm taking notes.
1: I love it. It's like, yeah, fine, put it in the archive. You must have, what's the filter? Like, if someone's coming up to you at a dinner party, Patrick, and be like, I think you should put my son's YouTube on in the archive, how do you decide?
0: We have curators. So we've got a curatorial workforce, and their job is to really keep tabs on what's happening in terms of audiovisual technologies and cultural expression. So it's a kind of a constant monitoring, research and outreach activity for the archive. But, you know, someone's kid's video, that is collectible. You know, all of those instances of publishing on the platform are instances of cultural expression that people in 50 or 100 years' time might find interesting. I always think back to like 19th century pamphleteers. Like, people were like handing out crazy pamphlets on street corners the whole time. You know, they didn't take them particularly seriously. They weren't really collected by libraries or museums because they were ephemeral and disposable. But a lot of, you know, female suffrage, a lot of issues were actually being tested.

0: rehearsed and distributed almost on you know, pamphleting as a platform in its day. We've lost those voices now. And wouldn't we love to know how people were actually kind of approaching those sort of seismic cultural changes generations before they happened? That's kind of the thing. So we're going to collect stuff that is beautifully crafted and well produced and has high numbers. But we've also got to just be tuned into some sense of what the marginal voices are doing, what the people working way outside the system are doing. We also at the archive, through our sampling procedures, collect a lot of stuff that, you know, is either offensive now or will be in the future, because that also is painting a picture of who we are now, so that people who come after us can understand how things turned out.
1: Well, Patrick, Nick, thanks so much for chatting with me. Patrick, I think you should include a Life Matters episode or two in the archive. Patrick McIntyre is the CEO of the National Film and Sound Archive. Professor Nick Carra is the director of the Centre for Digital Cultures and Societies at UQ. And this is Life Matters on ABC Radio National. Coming up next, August is Read a Romance Month. Where do you stand on romance as a genre? Does the idea of reading a happily ever after have you wrinkling your nose or curling your toes?
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1: What's your guilty pleasure? Trashy magazines, Maltesers, pimple popping videos. One of my great pleasures, and one that I refuse to feel guilty about, is a good romance novel. They're swoony, they're escapist, but there's something that serious readers, capital S, capital R, have traditionally looked down their noses at. It might be shifting. Romance accounts for a hefty and growing chunk of the publishing industry, and August is, apparently, Read a Romance Month. You're about to hear from two scholars who are also romance authors about where they see this section of the bookshelf heading, but I would love to hear from you too. Where do you stand on romance as a genre? If you're a fan, do you have a book recommendation for the romance curious? But first, Dr. Esme Louise-James is a sex historian and author of Kinky History, The Stories of Our Intimate Lives, Past and Present. She's also the author of a fiction novel coming out in the next couple of weeks. And Dr. Jodie McAllister has written 9 romance novels and is a senior lecturer in writing and literature at Deakin University. Esme, Jodie, thank you for joining me.
7: Lovely to be here. Thank you
8: pleasure.
7: So much.
1: So you are both smart ladies. You literally have PhDs. You read and write these books. Why, Jodie, do you think they're seen as non-intellectual?
8: Well, there are a few reasons here. Number one is a little thing called sexism. Mm-hmm. So while this is shifting, romance has historically been perceived as by women, for women, about women. And things that are by women, for women, about women have been historically marginalized in the history of literature. But even if we move beyond that, romance is about emotion. It's about feeling. It's about sentiment. And often I think we can get a little bit embarrassed about feelings. We position anything that is a little bit too sincere as cringe. And so I think romance has perhaps suffered in the public perception as being cringe, as being too sincere, too earnest to be really serious.
1: Esme?
7: I actually want to take that back a little bit further, because everything that Jodie said is absolutely correct. But if we actually go back a little bit further in history to the birth of the romance novel, these were very interestingly novels that were written by men, and men of sentiment were considered your really highly attuned, highbrow men. It was to be a man of letters and a man of sentiment was a very big artistic acclaim. And so those original romance novels like Samuel Richardson's Clarissa and Pamela, for instance, these were seen as like massive artistic milestones. And what really happens around this kind of 18th century period is that we have the birth of the printing press and rise in literacy rates. And as Jodie's mentioned, as women started to become readers in bigger proportions than we'd ever seen before. This shifts. We go from seeing these novels as highbrow achievements to light and frivolous reads. So by the time that Jane Austen's writing, her work is considered at best a light and frivolous read, and at worst, it was considered a danger to the reason and intellect of women. And it's just a remarkable shift that happens only within the course of a century.
1: That is, I knew there was a reason why we had a historian in the chat, Esme. It's so illuminating. I'd love to know what's the first romance novel you ever read, Esme? Like, what was the book that started it all for you?
7: Oh, dear. Do you know what? I think that my first romance novel that I can remember off the top of my head would have been a Jane Austen. Mm. When I was little, I always watched my mum reading the Jane Austens. And so I remember being about 8 or 9 and trying to tackle it and not really understanding a word. But at the same time, I do remember clear as day walking into her and was like, Mr. Darcy's awful. Like, why do you like him, mum? And then by the end of it, I've got posters of him in my room.
1: Jodie, I think when I think of romance, maybe it's just my age or whatever, but the cringe version that I think of is like shirtless Fabio, bodice ripper, that kind of paperback, very sort of cheap and widely available. What's changed? You don't see them in the same way anymore.
8: So there are a few things that have changed there. So when we think about the bodice ripper, scare quotes around that phrase, we're talking about quite a specific period in the history of romance fiction. We're talking about sort of what we would call the erotic historical novel of the 1970s through to about the 1990s. These are the ones that we think of with Fabio on the cover. But like any market, the market shifted. So those sort of big, bombastic, erotic historicals sort of turned the volume down a little bit. And from there, we got sort of gentler historicals. Think Bridgerton. Bridgerton is kind of part of the next wave of this romance novel. But there are also some really prosaic shifts in the way books are printed and books are sold and books are imported that are driving a lot of this. So what we see now in the romance market is quite different to what we were seeing even 15, 20 years ago.
1: You're listening to Life Matters here on ABC Radio National. I'm Tegan Taylor. I'm talking to Dr. Jodie McAllister and Dr. Esme Louise James, both romance authors, both have an academic bent. Esme is a sex historian. Jodie is a senior lecturer in writing and literature. And we're talking about the shift of romance novels. August is Reader Romance Month, according to libraries and booksellers, at least. They've got a vested interest. But I want to know where you stand on romance as a genre, and if you have a book recommendation for the romance curious. And I shouldn't be surprised in the least that you are flooding me with your book recommendations. One said, I read Lucy Walker novels as a young teenager in the 70s, travelling, a train trip, peppercorn country, WA, outback, etc. In our school libraries, Barbara Cartland, Mills and Boone, never heard of. This was my Australia reference. Another says, I didn't have a view either way at first, but now I do enjoy a good romance novel, particularly male romance novels. I've enjoyed reading romances so much that I'm currently writing my own romance novel. Another says, Tegan, have you read Ali Hazelwood? Love them. Set in STEM academia, sexy and smart. Yes, I have read them. Thank you very much for reminding me of Ali Hazelwood. But Meg says, I run the book section of a busy op shop with general fiction, classics, health and well-being, cooking, etc., plus romance novels. Romance is the slowest selling category. Jodie, that is at odds with what I hear about what's happening in the publishing industry.
8: Well, because this is a secondhand bookstore. I mean, this is honestly quite surprising to me as well. But because this is a secondhand bookstore, I wonder if there is something a little bit different going on there. So what we are seeing in romance at the moment is a real romanticization of the object of the book. We're seeing a lot of beautiful special editions coming out, hardbacks, sprayed edges, foil covers, that kind of thing. And so the places that people are looking for their romance novels are perhaps a little bit different than they have been in the past. Previously, romance has been relegated to dark corners of bookstores and op shops have been very, very busy. I've done some work talking to people who are reading in the 80s and a lot of them sourced their books from op shops. But perhaps what we're seeing there is a little bit of a market shift. People are looking for their romance in different spaces now.
1: Esme, it seems like a lot of the uptick in romance sort of visibility is social media, book talk. How has this affected how we see it?
7: It's made such an interesting cultural difference. We did a bit of a survey recently and asked people if they discovered genres like romanticism and everything via

0: Book Talk. And it's very interesting because a lot of people said no, but a lot of people said that that's where the primary source of discourse is. And obviously with Book Talk, you have people giving all of their recommendations. There's a new system, a spice system. You put, you know, a certain amount of chilies as you recommend the book to say how much smutty content you're going to get inside of that. But all of that actually goes to drive, I think, this, there's always been a huge uptake in sales. And Jodie, you would know this better than me. It's obviously been such a huge seller genre for the last few years. But the Book Talk sales section that you see in bookstores is such an interesting cultural phenomenon where you do know the likes of the Game Changer series, The Record of Thorns and Roses, that really blew up because of Book Talk discourse. They are now like Book Talk. And I would say like Ali Hazelwood as well probably falls under that category.
1: Jodie?
2: Yeah, absolutely. So there's no doubt that romance has seen kind of a spike in sales since the emergence of Book Talk. But I think the mistake that we make sometimes is thinking that romance wasn't popular before. Romance has always been popular. Romance has always been a big seller. I think really the big shift we saw with Book Talk was more people talking about it openly. We've really started putting pressure on this idea of romance as a guilty pleasure, something you should feel bad about reading, as junk food for the brain. Now people are really starting to embrace this openly. And I really don't think that this is accidental if we look at the timing. So Book Talk really started to take off in 2020. I'm sure we all remember what else happened in 2020. And then when we think of the great promise of romance fiction, which is that everything will turn out all right in the end, that you will get the love you deserve, that you know that good things are coming. Of course, this makes sense when we consider what an uncertain period this is. And we see similar kind of rationales around romance if we look back at literary history. So, for instance, during World War II, Milton Boone was one of the only publishers to maintain its paper ration on the grounds that it raised morale for women in the factories. So whenever the world is in a time of genuine crisis, romance always has a way of kind of bubbling to the fore.
1: That idea of keeping the paper, that I have just shivers, chills hearing that. Right, Jodie, what kind of themes are readers reaching for in 2026?
2: Oh, there are all kinds of themes at the moment. Interestingly, I was at the Romance Writers of Australia conference in Darwin over the weekend, and there has been a real, I was very surprised to hear that there's been a real spike just in the last kind of the third quarter of 2026 in books using the term marriage and crisis in their marketing material, which maybe tells us that we have an appetite for stories at the moment about people who were drifting apart coming back together. But we have some old stalwarts, which are still doing very well. I think things like Enemy to Lovers and Friends to Lovers aren't going anywhere. Romantasy, which is the hybrid of romance and fantasy, still continues to do very well. Historical has kind of fallen off a little bit, but I think it will come back. So romance is a cyclical genre. Things cycle in and out of popularity fairly regularly.
1: So many recommendations coming through on the text line as well. Amanda says, I usually avoid romance novels, but can now recommend a short series by Australian author with a PhD in the niche area of archaeology. She's LJM Owen. The intellectual thread of the intermillennial sleuth / archaeologist is woven into a thread of the main character's romantic entanglements. Well, I did say before that I would share maybe one or two of my recommendations, but I want to hear from you. Esme, if someone is romance curious, where would you start them off?
0: Someone's romance curious. I think that you have to look at other factors, right? Because I kind of see romances, it can sometimes be part and partial of other genres. So if you are someone who does like the fantasy world, then you have the romantasy options like The Fourth Wing and A Court of Thorns and Roses. Even your Twilight, if you're someone who maybe goes for, you're looking for more of a titillating read, of course, you've got the classic 50 Shades of Grey. Or if you want to go, I feign calling it a romance novel, but even let's go back to My Brilliant Career and the Australian classics.
1: What about you, Jodie?
2: I'm going to recommend some local authors. I think we have a terrific romance scene in Australia that sometimes gets drowned out by America. So I would really like to encourage people to read local. Read authors like Nina Kenwood. Her book, The Wedding Forecast, is fantastic. Her new one, People Skills, is just about to come out. Steph Visar, The Love Contract and The Smart Girl's Guide to Second Chances are both brilliant. Melanie Sayward is an Indigenous author of romantic comedy. Her book, Love Unleashed, is just great. And Patrick Lenton's In Spite of You is a wonderful, wonderful queer romance that I think more people should read.
1: I loved it.
0: Oh, Patrick Lenton's book's incredible.
1: So
0: I just want to second that one.
1: We're fresh out of time. I'm going to chuck in there.

0: Rachel Johns, The Other Bridget by West Australian author. Well, Esme, Jodie, thank you both so much for chatting with me. Dr. Esme Louise James has her debut fiction novel, Becoming Venus, out next week. She's also a sex historian and author of nonfiction. And Dr. Jodie McAllister has written 9 romance novels. She's also, in her spare time, a senior lecturer in writing and literature at Deakin University. Well, that's just about it for Life Matters. I've come to you today from Jagera and Turrbal land. Thanks for your text throughout the show. We spoke earlier about gaming and what gaming means to you, maybe whether we don't take it seriously enough in our culture compared to other things like film or music. One says, my son has curated a section of video games for me. And when he moved away for university this year, he set us up to play online games together, which has been a lovely way to spend time together virtually. We've started playing Big Walk, which is beautiful, with Australian landscapes and cooperative, no shooting. I've also really enjoyed Baldur's Gate 3 and Clair Obscur. I'm amazed at the depth and complexity of stories and the range of music, story, characters, and activity. We also spoke about archiving the internet, specifically the National Film and Sound Archive, including 10 Australian YouTube creators into the archive. Well, Mal says, my YouTube archiving nomination is for the Hindley Street Country Club out of Adelaide, a music collective with over 700 videos, a new one every week, 1.7 million subscribers at the moment. Year of the Cat 2 weeks ago has almost 600,000 views. Other examples include I Want to Know What Love Is, 39 million views. Well, that's it for Life Matters. I'm Tegan Taylor. I'll catch you again, this time tomorrow.
1: Hello, Natasha Mitchell joining you on ABC Radio National. Hey, up next, it's our live event show, Big Ideas, and you'll meet an incredible woman. Her name is Ronnie Khan. She is founder of the food relief charity OzHarvest. She's here to give a galvanising address on the state of the nation when it comes to food insecurity. Look, many of us are feeling this right now, and accessing the services of charities like Ronnie's, you'll want to listen.
2: ABC News with Satya Weinstein. WA Premier Roger Cook is welcoming Prime Minister Anthony Albanese's promise not to change the current GST arrangements, saying the PM understands Western Australia. Nick Perpich reports.
3: Arriving in WA for the first time since an interim productivity report recommended scrapping WA's 2018 GST deal, Mr Albanese was immediately asked what he'd meant when he said the state should get a fair share. The Prime Minister answered there would be no change to WA's GST arrangements whatsoever while he's the Prime Minister. The Productivity Commission had said WA's GST deal was costly and only benefited WA. But Mr Cook has expressed relief at the Prime Minister's pledge.
4: As I've said before, he gets WA.
3: Mr Cook says he'll keep fighting the Productivity Commission's recommendation until its final report due by year's end.
2: South Australia's Primary Industries Department is investigating whether the vaccine used for penguins in Victoria will be effective to help protect local colonies from bird flu. Concerns growing after a second long-nosed fur seal found off Kangaroo Island's coast is suspected to have contracted H5 bird flu. SA Primary Industries Minister Claire Scriven says there are now 194 confirmed cases in the state, which includes a little penguin found on Kangaroo Island.
5: But we need to be conscious of the fact that the environment on Phillip Island is different to the environment here. There's a high level of interaction with humans on Phillip Island, but all of those logistical matters, all of those regulatory matters are all being investigated so that if we can, then we can, certainly will do.
2: South Australia's Chief Veterinary Officer Sky Fruin says she anticipates there will be more cases of seal and sea lion deaths due to bird flu.
6: Thankfully, at this stage, we haven't got any evidence that there's really significant impacts on the seals and sea lions. I think, unfortunately, that probably means we've just picked this up very early. I would expect if we've got one case, we probably will see more at some point in time.
2: The Royal Commission into Anti-Semitism and Social Cohesion has been told about 4,000 square metres of anti-Semitic graffiti has been removed from the city of Melbourne since a rapid removal program was set up 2 years ago. The city's of Melbourne's Lord Mayor Nick Rees has given evidence at the commission. Mr. Rees says one of the measures he's most proud of is a rapid response policy that aims to remove hateful and offensive graffiti within an hour.
7: It sends a very, very clear message to the community about our values in Melbourne, and that we won't stand for racist, hateful, anti-Semitic materials on our streets.
2: Experts are predicting rents will continue to rise as a housing advocacy group declares crisis for Australian renters. And a report from Everybody's Home has found renting at unit cost now costs more than half of the take-home pay of a single worker in every capital city. That means for someone earning $70,000, median Sydney rent would take 69% of their weekly pay. Independent property economist Cameron Cusher says high rents are linked to supply shortages.
8: I think rents are likely to go up. Now, we've been seeing quite strong rental growth for several years now, particularly in people looking to take out on new leases. And basically, it's a function of there's too many people looking for rental properties and not enough rental properties available.
2: Police say a car has careened through a pedestrian crossing and into a shopping centre in Melbourne's east, killing a woman in her 20s. Michaela Ortolan has more.
9: Police initially said it was a diner sitting outside a restaurant at Westfield Knox who had died, but later clarified it was a pedestrian who had been mowed down at a zebra crossing before the car rammed into the shop front around 1 p.m. The 51-year-old driver is helping investigators as they work through CCTV and witness accounts to figure out the circumstances surrounding the crash. She was taken to hospital along with her passenger with non-life-threatening injuries. Police don't believe the incident was intentional.
2: A body has been found in the search for a missing man near the New South Wales city of Newcastle. Police say the 60-year-old was reported missing from Lambton yesterday. The body is yet to be formally identified. A Hungarian fighter jet has crashed near the town of Szolnok in the country's centre. The government says the pilot successfully ejected from the aircraft. The cause of the accident remains unclear. And Broncos captain Adam Reynolds has made the call to end his NRL career. A calf injury robbed the retiring halfback of a farewell at Lang Park in their final home game of the season against the Storm on Thursday. The 36-year-old played 323 games at South Sydney. You're up to date with the very latest from ABC News.
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1: This is Big Ideas with Big Thinkers at the best live events and Victorian listeners. You can join me, Natasha Mitchell, for a special event we've got coming up to celebrate ABC Radio National's Top 100 Books Countdown. Voting opens next week, by the way. And this year we are asking you to decide on the top 100 Australian books of all time. Well, next Tuesday, the 1st of September, the first day of spring, I'm hosting a special event on kids' books that could make the list with Australian Children's Laureate Andy Griffiths. Will his Treehouse series make the list? And author and publisher Hilary Rogers, who co-writes as Maddie Mara, the name behind the Dragon Girl series. And other guests, you can head to the Big Ideas homepage. Head on down to be in our audience to book your spot. I'd love to see you there. Now, the next time you're in a crowded space, at the shop, sitting in traffic, walking down the street, look around. Would it surprise you that statistically at least every third person does not have enough food to eat?
11: She said to me, I need you to know my husband also has a full-time job. She said, we've stopped taking milk in our coffee. We give our kids breakfast. And when they ask us why we're not eating with them anymore, we say we'll eat later, but we don't. Now, this woman could not have worked any harder. It was 10:30, 11 o'clock at night, and she was still working. So this is in our country.
1: Yes, the figures are shocking for this country, and you might know it all too well from experience. According to a Food Bank Hunger Report from 2025, one in three Australian households had experienced food insecurity in the previous 12 months. And grotesquely, at the same time, a third of all food produced in Australia is wasted, thrown in the bin. So how can we address this disturbing mismatch? Well, today on Big Ideas, Ronnie Khan, the founder of leading food charity OzHarvest, on why the persistence of hunger in a wealthy nation is a failure of imagination and of will. OzHarvest started back in 2004 to rescue quality surplus food and give it to people in need around the country. Now, with more than two decades on the front lines of food insecurity, Ronnie was invited by the National Library of Australia to deliver this year's prestigious Kenneth Meyer Lecture in Canberra and Melbourne. And you'll hear a bit of both events here on Big Ideas today. Here's Ronnie.
11: Thank you all so very, very much. I am truly honoured and privileged to be here tonight. Uncle Brad touched on something and it reminded me of a wonderful Indigenous saying that actually is so in alignment with everything that I believe. And it goes something like this, that if there are three eggs in the nest, one must always leave one for sustainability, for the future. And I think really, tonight, I'm here to share with you a little bit about what I've seen over the last 22 years, where we are as a country today, and to explore this notion of this extraordinarily wealthy country that is generous, that is abundant, and yet I'm going to give you some stats and figures that I think will absolutely shock you, because they shock and horrify me every single day. 22 years ago, I started OzHarvest, and it's important just to give you a little bit of the background so that we can understand where and why we are here today. And the truth is, I don't have an answer to the why, but I have many, many questions, and tonight we will be looking and hoping. I don't expect us to come up with solutions, but if we do, I will be thrilled, because I am the very first one who will be there attempting to solve some of these problems, and I am committed to still doing exactly what I do today. So 22 years ago, I do have to admit that I stumbled into OzHarvest. So, you know, I'm often asked, why did you start OzHarvest? And the truth is, I was just a spoiled little girl, and it wasn't that from the time I was little, I decided that one day I would start a charity, or one day I'd even be, now this might sound a little wanky, that I might be a charity queen. Emphasis on the charity. The point is, I never did. I never planned or expected to start anything that would grow to the scale that OzHarvest has. And I think the other thing that's really important about stumbling into OzHarvest is that when I did, I expected just to solve a little problem. I had no idea about the scale of the problem. So just let's fast forward. The third thing that's important about when I started OzHarvest, in this world today where the word purpose gets bandied around, last week I did a talk to 500 young 15 and 16-year-olds. And you know, all day and every day, they, as well as all the others, come to me and say, purpose, purpose. I'm looking for my purpose. The truth is, I am going to share with you, and it is going to give you a little bit of a history or an interest to understand this white hair, because I started OzHarvest when I was 50. I know. I mean, it's not about how old I am now. It's just more importantly, I mean, you can all do the math, so let's get that over. But the most important part is that there is never a time that is too late or too early to start finding either one's individual purpose or a collective purpose. So when we talk about how is it that we have in this wealthy country hungry people, it's never going to be too late to actually fix and solve this problem. But just to get back to the fact that I stumbled into OzHarvest, I was an event producer, putting on beautiful, wonderful events, and there was one thing common to all of my events, which marked either a unique moment in the life of an individual or a company or a business. One thing common to all of them, and that was food, because Uncle Brad said it earlier. Food is about sharing. Food is about caring. Food is about dignity. Food is about respect. Food is about generosity. And food can also be about success. And every event that I did, my job was to show that my client was either abundantly successful, abundantly generous, or wanted to share something special with their guests. Every one of my events had food. You start very early in the morning when you're running an event company and putting on a special event. And it ends very late at night. When the guests have gone, that's when you start pulling everything down. And so at many of my events, I made sure there was food left over. I did not want a single guest to have to go to Macca's on the way home. So my tables groaned, and there was so much food. And for years, actually, the end of those events, that food just got wasted. Until one event was for 1,000 people, a bank in a beautiful, unique venue off-site. And I don't really like people queuing up for food. So I had 50 stalls. I created a Roman banquet, a magnificent looking event with wheels of Parmesan and food flowing. And I also made sure that there were lots and lots of stalls of drink, kegs of beer and barrels of wine. And my guests went straight to the bars, got pissed, and didn't touch the food. And I had thousands of kilos of food left over. And there was no way I could, in all consciousness, not do something significant with that food. And so I loaded it up at midnight into my van. I had no idea where to take it to, except that I knew that right behind, this is in Sydney, right behind the Porsche dealers and the Ferrari dealers on William Street was a hostel called the Matthew Talbot Hostel. I'd actually never been there, but I figured, I knew that they were there and maybe I'd arrive with my van full of food and it could be a good thing. Very confronting. I drove up. The stereotype of exactly what you'd expect a homeless person to look like. All ages, hanging around the entrance to the Matthew Talbot Hostel. In those days, it was only men at that time of night. Got out my car, knocked on the door. They opened it and said, we would be thrilled to take this food. It was Christmas in May, Christmas like they had never seen. And that was really the beginning of my rogue food rescue life because it just felt so perfect that I thought, oh, I now have a solution for all my food. Now, in truth, I asked the Matthew Talbot Hostel if there was anyone else who might like the next time I had. They were not keen to share with me. But in fact, we actually created the first database because in 2004, I called up the council the next time I had some food, and they said, oh, that nobody could tell me where else to go. Slowly, the Matthew Talbot realised I had enough for them and for others. So I literally started doing my events and told all my clients, don't you worry, I've got a solution for all that leftover food. So when I say I started

I did that literally for a couple of years until I realized that actually I loved delivering food, surplus food, way more than I loved putting on the events. And so I started working out how I could transition into creating a charity. I won't go into all of that story, but the truth is, when I did start Oz Harvest, I thought I would just do this for a short little while until I'd rescued all the food that there was and I would go back to doing something else. I did not know that food waste costs us $37.7 billion a year. I did not know that we were wasting 7.5 million tons of food a year. We are talking serious food waste. I also need you to know that many of you might be thinking, oh, industry, business, all that food going to waste. I did not know that half of all food waste comes from us, all of us. Now, in this audience, I would be 100% sure, judging a bit from some of the color of your hair, that you would have had parents and you would be very, very mindful about not wasting food. So I land up often talking to an audience that actually doesn't waste food. But the truth is, as a society and as a country, we are wasting a third of all food that is produced. A third of all food that is produced. And my job tonight is to share with you also some of the stats, because when I do, it will make you understand why we are in such an extraordinarily, I would say, shocking position in our country today. On the end of April, we brought out our frontline report. I have a couple here in case any of you afterwards. I only have a couple, I'm sorry. The information is online, but I will be very happy for you to take these copies that I have. So at the end of April, we, every year since 2020, we've been doing what we call a frontline report. We speak to the organizations that we deliver food to. So on a daily basis, Oz Harvest rescues food from wherever there is food in the community. So that means hospitality, manufacturers, producers, farmers, anywhere in the food supply chain. And we deliver that food to over 1,500 charities, probably more like 1,900 charities across the country. For the very first time this year, I have on a wait list more charities that are waiting for food than we deliver to. This has never happened. We say that we are not going through a cost of living crisis. We are going through a cost of surviving crisis. So I'll paint a little picture for you of where we're at. In year one, I rescued the equivalent of 600,000 meals in our first year. We now rescue and deliver the equivalent of 38 million meals every year. Those charities that I shared with you, on the end of April, when we did the survey, the war in the Middle East started a week later. So we did a pulse survey in the middle of May to see if fuel now also had an impact. So the stats that I can share with you is that we surveyed 875 charities. They all answered a series of questions. And we overarchingly have come back with these statistics. 3.2 million households in Australia, this is a stat that comes from another source, happy to share with you. 3.2 million households in Australia today at some point need some form of food rescue, food relief.

0: grief. The charities that we service tell us they need 50% more food than they needed a year ago. There is a whole new demographic that is coming to the charities that we serve. That demographic are working families, single parent families. In Sydney and in Adelaide, we run a free supermarket. In our free supermarkets, we have around 600 people a day come to our supermarket to get food. Among that demographic, there are students. We open the market on a Saturday in Sydney. In Adelaide, we open in the evenings. In the evenings and on Saturdays, we see the families that come to our supermarket. I did an event not long ago in Adelaide at the Adelaide Oval, a beautiful sit-down dinner. I was the guest speaker. At the end of the evening, I was sitting at a table and the waitress came. The person who was serving us came to clear off the table. And she came up to me and said, thank you. Thank you so much for what you do. Now, it was now 10:30 or 11. She was working. She said to me, I need you to know my husband also has a full-time job. She said, we've stopped taking milk in our coffee. We give our kids breakfast, and when they ask us why we're not eating with them anymore, we say, we'll eat later, but we don't. Now, this woman could not have worked any harder. It was 10:30, 11 o'clock at night, and she was still working. So this is in our country.
1: The price of Australia's cost of surviving crisis as more and more people struggle to put food on the table. And Ronnie Khan is the founder of food relief charity OzHarvest, which has been rescuing food to feed those in need for 22 years. On ABC Radio National's Big Ideas, I'm Natasha Mitchell, and this is Ronnie's 2026 Kenneth Meyer Lecture at the National Library of Australia.
0: The number, if 3.2 million families need food relief, the ABS says that there are three people in a family. Now, we know that there might be two, but there also might be four. 3.2 times three is nine. That's 9 to 10 million Australians today at any given time need food relief. We've got teachers who on their current salaries are making sandwiches or trying to help some of the kids that come to school without food so that they can learn. So I hear from the silence and from the looks on your face, in Australia today, a first world country, we have 10 million Australians who at any given time might need food. And that 30% of the new demographic are working families. Shocking, right? So I guess that led me to bring up and decide the topic of today's conversation. Because what kind of a country are we if we've got children who at sometimes their parents don't send them to school because it's embarrassing and they know that kids who don't eat, we know from all the research that kids that are hungry can't learn, so they're disruptive. So they get thrown out of class. The stigma around needing food is real. Out of those 30%, some of those people shared with us that they had to Google how to find food. They'd never been in a position like they are today. So we have a cost of living crisis. And on the other hand, if I think about, and this will probably also shock you, if we think about the price of food, if you think

people hungry and a third of food going to waste. There's something very broken in our food system. So, first of all, there I am thinking, I've started Oz Harvest for 5 minutes and we're now 22 years later. I also realized that whilst food relief is such an important part that we play, we need to find solutions within the framework that we set up. At first, I didn't realize that every time we stop good food from going to waste, we are also an environmental organization, because food going to landfill gives off methane, which is worse than carbon dioxide and is one of the reasons for global warming. So Oz Harvest has this dual role of being both a social organization and an environmental organization. So our challenges, as I saw them, the reason we have education programs is because we need to teach young people how to cook, how to look after themselves, how to become sustainable. And so we have a program called Feast, which here in the ACT, we're in more than 2,000 schools, but here in the ACT, I've got to remember my numbers. 44 schools. We're in 44 schools. Thank you so much. We have 123 charities we support here. Is that right? 64, 123 donors. Yep. Of which Parliament House is one of our donors. But the truth is, across the country, we have kids falling through the cracks. We've created a program called Nourish. It's only in three cities. That program takes 15-year-olds, between 15 and 25-year-olds, kids that have fallen through the cracks, who have never had an educational success, and we put them through a learning program. So we know that we've got to teach young people. We've got to give people, young people, the opportunity to understand food, to understand how to purchase food on a budget, how to cook, because the research also tells us that, number one, that Gen Z are the biggest food wasters of all the demographics. We have worked with Monash University to create, to try and, in a campaign to stop food waste. Because again, I'm not suggesting that if we stop food waste, we'd have more food to feed vulnerable people. Unfortunately, the equation doesn't exactly work like that. But it is unconscionable that we waste a third of all food that is grown, and it is unconscionable that we have 10 million Australians who at any given time need food. So I pose the question, it is a great, big, hairy, audacious goal to think, how are we going to end hunger in this country? And I will share with you that I've been asking this question over the last 2 years, and the answer I get is a little bit similar to the answer I got when I said I was going to make sure that good food didn't go to waste and I'd rather it fed bellies than went to landfill and that I was going to start Oz Harvest. Most people say, you can't do that. Now, I do need you to know that when people say to me, you can't do that, what I hear is, you can and must do that. So I'm here tonight to suggest and to discuss with all of you, what is it going to take for us as a nation? Because food is about care, food is about love, food is about dignity, food is about respect. What is it going to take for us? Now, one of the solutions that we are hearing through the Rockefeller Foundation and research that's being done around the world, and I am starting on that journey around what is it going to take to end hunger, is that universal meal.

Well, school meals are one of those solutions. Now, when I grew up, we used to get a bottle of milk. A bottle of milk, I know. Remember, I told you 50 and you've worked out 22 years, you've worked that out. A bottle of milk and a sandwich. We got that when I grew up at school. We have to re-implement school meal program into every school. It's one of the solutions that the research tells us will make a difference and prevent ongoing hunger if young people start learning and being able to go to school. Because as I said, 46% of the demographic of hunger are families with kids. Kids are disproportionately being affected by food insecurity. So, we consider ourselves a nation that is built on friendship, on citizenship, on civic responsibility. And yet, at this very time, and this is not the topic of my conversation, but we have never seen more or a greater lack of social cohesion. I came to live in this country 35 or 40, well, again, the numbers aren't relevant. Many years ago. And this was a safe, magnificent land of opportunity. It gave someone like me the ability to come and within a very short while build a business. I came with nothing, and I, again, don't say that to sound special in any way, but this land gave me the opportunity to build a business and then to choose to spend my time, my purpose-led, me having found exactly what it was I was meant to do, and that clearly is to take good food and to feed people. This country gave me that opportunity. And yet right now, it's not that same country. And each and every one of us has in some way, how do we tap into that social responsibility, our civic responsibility as this extraordinary democratic country? How do we look after the other? What is it going to take? Where will that? We have abundance. We have everything we need here. So I'm going to share a quote from a wonderful author who's written books that have been translated into 46 countries. He's actually an Israeli who passed away many years ago, but was the moral compass of that country. His name is Amos Oz. For any of you who might have read some of his wonderful books, because they certainly are probably in the library. And there is a quote that I heard from him that I just adopted, and it goes like this. In the event of a huge conflagration like a bushfire, we as humans have three principal ways that we can behave. Number one, we can look at that fire and we can run away as fast as we can and leave those that cannot run to burn. It's an option. Number two, we can write an angry letter to the newspaper demanding that the perpetrators get punished. Or number three, we can run and find a bucket. And if you cannot find a bucket, run and find a jug. And if you cannot find a jug, run and find a teaspoon. Now, I know that a teaspoon is tiny and that fire is huge, but there are millions of us and every single one of us has a teaspoon. So I want to invite you all to become part of the Order of the Teaspoon, where you wear a teaspoon on your shoulder. I actually wear two teaspoons around my neck, a teaspoon on my finger, to remind us of the random acts of kindness and goodness that we all can do.

0: every single day. It might not end hunger, but it might make a huge difference towards ending hunger. Can I invite you all to put your hands together like this? All of you. Thank you. Now look down into your hand, because in your hand is your metaphorical teaspoon. Can you take that teaspoon? Can you bring it to your heart? And can you all commit to becoming members of the Order of the Teaspoon and using your teaspoon every day for random acts of kindness and goodness and thoughtfulness, so that we become the generous and abundantly warm, welcoming country, a country that doesn't have 10 million of its citizens needing food, because that seriously is just a lack of our imagination and will to solve this problem. I have this teaspoon. It's pre-loved. All of my things are pre-loved, mostly. Is there anyone in the audience who would like this particular teaspoon as a reminder? You can't put up your hand. You have to run and come here and get it and get a hug and take your teaspoon. And it's the first one who gets here. I only have one. No, but I have to know your name. You have to be accountable. Thank you all so very much.
1: And perhaps you are inspired to join the Order of the Teaspoon, fighting food insecurity and waste, as is Ronnie Khan. She's founder of food relief charity OzHarvest. And this is her 2026 Kenneth Meyer Lecture, held at the National Library of Australia. And on ABC Radio National's Big Ideas, I'm Natasha Mitchell. If you want to talk to us, our text line at Radio National, 0418 226 576. That's 0418 226 576. Let's hear some questions for Ronnie Khan from the audiences in Melbourne and Canberra next.
2: Listening to you speak was very powerful, was very moving. I grew up, parents were depression kids. I know about poverty. One of the things we were brought up with was, if I've got two pieces of bread and you're going to have a piece of bread, I have to give you the other piece of bread. But the thing is, today, you have to teach kids to, like, what interests me is teaching kids to learn to cook and enjoy food. We live in a multicultural society that has been shaped by immigrants from all over the world, and they're in a basic meal structure. But one thing that really needs to happen, and there's some good community centres here in Canberra where that should be happening, is that we teach them, put them through programs, very simple things. Teach them the basics, how to cook rice, how to cook pasta, how to, I hate to say it, roast a chook. All the basic principles that they need, and then show them where to go to buy the stuff. Like, if Epic Markets, which is in a sorry state at the moment.
0: Yep.
2: But Epic used to be excellent for food, cheap food, cheaper than Fish Week, cheaper than the supermarkets. But that requires, say, a revolution in consciousness within the society that is accepting that they would be prepared to help others do these things.
0: Well, that's exactly right. We seem to have lost the ability to think and care for the other the way earlier generations did, and we need to bring that back. And just apropos teaching how to cook in schools, this program of ours, FEAST, Food Education and Sustainability Training, we are in around 2,000 schools. It's all about resources. It's the same reason that more than 1,600 charities on a wait list. It's about the resources and the funding and the ability to do that. Thank you, though, for your comments. Very valid. I can't see, but please.
3: I'm Maida Pineda, so I'm a food writer, and I have a master in gastronomy. So I moved to Australia like 7 years ago, and I wrote several opinion pieces for The Age based on my observation. I moved from the Philippines, and one of the pieces I wrote was, I was in shock how much stuff was thrown away in hard rubbish. So I wrote, there's one of the articles there, and the other article I wrote is how Filipinos don't waste anything. So when I don't have enough money, I buy fish heads and tripe. So that was the title of the article. And it bothered me so much that there was so much wasted, like TVs and stuff, and the same way with food. 7 years, and it bothered me so much that I would ask, I live in a high rise, and I would ask, why do we throw our food waste in the chute with everything else? And they're like, it's too hard. If you want, you can carry it and bring it to the city. Of course, no one does that. And it bothered me so much, but still everyone would just say, ask the building manager, it's too hard. And then 7 years on, last year I became a citizen, and I was sitting here listening to you, and I was like, oh my gosh, this is what it is. I've become too comfortable. It used to bother me before when I had just moved here. It was abnormal to see so many things thrown away, and it was normal for me to eat fish heads and tripe. And then I was sitting here and I realized I had become too comfortable, and have we become too comfortable? And the whole time I was like bubbling sitting here, and I was thinking... Well,
0: thank you so much for your courage in standing up and admitting and saying that. But it is true, food is available for those of us who can afford it.
3: But we're too comfortable that it's not that difficult to bother to build, to like gather together and collect your... When I found out it's 25 years, and then I realized... I can't just sit here and know that it's going to take 25 years for that. Because we're thinking, oh, we have, like you said, we don't need another organization. And I was like, okay, I waste so many carrots and so many like things in my vegetable drawer every week, every Saturday. And I was like, I'll gather it with my neighbors and find the right way to put
0: Phenomenal.
3: It and not throw
0: well,
3: it in the
0: thank
3: chute.
0: You so much for sharing. And yes, you're just starting to use your teaspoon. But the beautiful thing is that actually, even in apartments, and two beautiful things. One is new buildings are being more considerate and thinking about how to build composting and separating organic waste. It's slow, but it's happening. But the other thing is, and again, this is just a sharing, I don't know if any of you have heard of a Bokashi composter. It can go into apartments, it can go into small places, it doesn't have a smell, you use sawdust, it's compact, very, very easy to use. So just for those of you who suddenly wake up and make that commitment again, thank you.
4: I just wanted to give an example of a teaspoon remedy, so to speak. In some of the community houses around Melbourne, they match volunteer with a person who needs help with food and maybe loneliness, and you have to commit to cooking an extra meal only one day a week and delivering it to the person in question. And I just think it works very well.
0: That's a beautiful solution. Thank you so very much. Again, it's about us caring for our neighbours, caring for people that we might not even know. So beautiful. Thank you. Anything else?
5: Hello. Lovely lecture. Very, very inspiring as well. So I started as an immigrant, but as a student 15 years ago. And very hard to admit it, but I didn't know where to get food. I didn't have the money. We didn't get jobs very quickly. So I lost 12 kilos, pure starvation. And it would be really good if we know how you could connect universities with international students that cannot seek help, and if there's any way we can help. Because now we're at a position where we can help, we just don't know how.
0: Yes, students are one of the biggest demographics that need food. We work with universities, some universities. We also know that students come to our free supermarkets. And on some of the campuses, we've supported having the campus having pantries, but we're very aware of that. Again, it's all about resources and budget. And how, when I tell you that the 1700

0: 100 charities on a wait list, to think that 150,000 people are turned away from a charity every month, I mean, it makes me feel ill, to tell you the truth. But we can only give away what we've got. Yes.
1: Hello. Thank you. I did some teaching in my past. I'm almost as old as you.
2: Well, that's really something.
1: And one of the things that I learned was the whole idea of providing breakfast in schools, because if children aren't fed, they can't learn.
0: We know this, and that's exactly right.
1: So that's one of the things that I agree with you.
0: Thank you.
1: One of the things that I wonder about, we introduced a lot of legislation to make food safer, to make better quality. But in the olden days, if you got a bottle of milk, you smelt it. And if it smelt good, it was still fit to drink. Whereas now, they look at it and they say, oh, it's past its use-by date, and they throw it away. It's perfectly good milk.
0: Thank you for bringing that up, because we're in the middle of an advocacy campaign to change date labelling, to make it clearer so that people understand. And you're 100% right. The smell, taste, sniff has been forgotten, and that is a campaign that we have launched. We've called it Use It Up, because we did work with Monash University to understand what people would do to use up their leftovers. And they said the way they think about waste is if they knew how to use up their leftovers. So we actually have, I didn't bring an example because I didn't think we'd get onto this, but we have a beautiful tape that says, use me, pick me, eat me. It's yellow and black, surprisingly, the brand colors. And I'm showing you this because I normally stick it on the front of the... Oh, thank you. Stick it over there. Thanks, one of my team. Love it. So this little tape is already in 200,000 households. What is it? It's a visual reminder of how to use up your leftovers. And the research tells us that if we knew how to use up our leftovers, so there are wonderful recipes on our website. And the 200,000 families that have this have halved their food waste, which also means they're saving on average $1,500 a year. That's a lot of money. So you're 100% right. And we have a campaign to teach people to use it up. And we are working on advocacy around date labelling.
3: I think also part of the problem is, is the food shaming stigma that I don't think a lot of people feel comfortable. I actually volunteer for OzHarvest for the past 5 years.
0: Thank you.
3: And we obviously distribute, not in Canberra though, obviously the where you go to distribute food. Sometimes as a volunteer, you're trying to find the person where you're dropping off the food. And I've even felt sometimes the unfriendliness that you're maybe not part of that niche or that church or whatever it is. And I think, wow, if I was someone that really needed to be here because of my situation, I don't know if I would be able to. And I think that's a very big barrier.
0: Yeah, well, respect and dignity are the core elements that we try and implement into every bit of food that we give out, which is why we have supermarkets. Nobody has to say their name. Nobody has to ask a question as to why they are there. We have a free restaurant in Sydney called a Refettorio. It provides the most exquisite 3-course lunch every day. Silver cutlery, crockery, and no questions asked. It is about dignity and respect. I will take a few questions, but I can tell you 100 stories of exquisite impact that when you serve with dignity and respect, what a difference it makes. Yes.
4: Hi, thank you so much for the lecture today. It's been absolutely amazing. I've got a question around, because

0: conversation has kind of been talking about teaching younger people and engaging them in understanding the importance of food, the importance of the environment and social connection. And I'm just sort of wondering about where your OzHarvest and maybe others have kind of thought about, and I say this as a member of the Gen Z community, how do we bring in the voices of young people into these national conversations that are so important to 10 million Australians?
1: So we have started doing TikTok and all these things. I had to do something and then my Gen Z people said, now do this. And so those of you who are Gen Z can laugh. But the truth is, it is a challenge. It is a challenge because we can offer, you know, the fact that you're here, first of all, is really impressive. So thank you. Often the audience that I do speak with, other than when I'm invited to schools or to young philanthropists or young social impact entrepreneurs, is generally a much older audience who care deeply and have always cared. So you tell me what would inspire you or your mates, because I have got white hair. I thought I knew, but I'm clearly not getting through to all the Gen Zers. Seriously, I'd love to have a conversation with you. As I say, we do send messages. You know, it's going to save you money. It's going to give you, if you eat better, you will live a more healthy life. You know, if we think about the well-being, if you're kind and caring, what we know is that generosity and giving empowers the giver way more than the person who's receiving. So those are enough reasons to be generous. But I'd be very happy for you to think about and send me a list. Yes, there's somebody.
2: Thank you. That was a long way. I'm interested to find out if you have any comments about the production of food. So I'm particularly thinking, you talked about teaching about how to acquire food, how to cook food and prepare it, how to make best use of what is left over. But how does this relate to, like, is there anything about people growing their own food? Because it makes a demand on you, but it can actually be a very cheap way of making food. Growing your own, and I'm not sure, and also composting, you know, it's a whole cycle.
1: Love that. Of course we love that. And of course...
2: So is that something that you're...
1: In our school program, yeah. we encourage every school to have compost. We encourage every school to... part of the feast program is a cooking program with fresh produce and encouraging the school. And obviously there's absolutely no doubt that growing your own food is, for so many reasons, healthier than buying produce that might have pesticides, etc. Just so that you're clear, our restaurant is vegetarian. It's because we care deeply from an environmental point of view. So there's no doubt that if people had kitchen gardens, it would make a huge difference. And again, that's something that could be implemented nationally. These are solutions that we have a list of things that we could take to government. We take them. We continue taking them. And I will continue taking them. Thank you.
3: Ronnie Khan, who has been fronting the food relief charity OzHarvest for the past two decades. Incredible work. And using her 2026 Kenneth Myer Lecture for the National Library of Australia to really highlight Australia's ongoing food insecurity and food waste dual crises. And to call for a Minister for Food, what say you? Do you agree? Big thanks to all involved. And if you'd like to share your thoughts, email Big Ideas. We're at bigideas@abc.net.au. bigideas@abc.net.au. Next on the show, Walkley Award-winning former ABC journalist and TV presenter Kerry O'Brien. Over his storied career, he's borne witness to half a century of massive global change, tumult. He reckons it's never been as quick or as intense

0: as it is right now. Hear what he really thinks on this present moment. How we got here, why we need to fix it. That's next on Big Ideas. I'm Natasha Mitchell. Great to have your company today. I'll catch you then. Bye.
1: Hi there, I'm Hamish McDonald.
2: And I'm Geraldine Doogue. Coming up today on Global Roaming,
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2: Plus, Asia is facing a super El Niño weather pattern that could throw the region into chaos.
1: And we'll explore how a Bali run club has brought back a 300-year-old debate. That's all coming up at 11 a.m, again at 9 p.m. on ABC Radio National.
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3: One of Australia's most recognisable broadcasters is facing the biggest battle of his life. Alan Jones has pleaded not guilty to multiple historical sexual assault charges, and now the case is before the courts.
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3: As witnesses step into the box and the evidence unfolds, the Case Law podcast will be your eyes and ears inside the courtroom. 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

0: ABC News with Satyam Weinstein. The CFMEU administrator says there's no place for criminals in the construction industry after its headquarters in Melbourne was raided by police. Alexandra Alava reports.
1: Detectives executed warrants at six addresses as part of an investigation into alleged secret commissions, one of them being the CFMEU headquarters. Two men have been charged with firearm and drug offences, and another three have been released pending further inquiry. Police seized four CFMEU registered vehicles, as well as electronic devices during the raids across Victoria, although none of the arrests occurred at the union's office. CFMEU Administrator Michael Crosby says the union is cooperating with police, and any employees found to have engaged in anything illegal will lose their jobs.
0: The Productivity Commission says Western Australia's GST deal has created a major imbalance between the states. An interim review found WA has a far greater capacity to fund services than other jurisdictions, despite the GST system being designed to put states on an equal footing. Productivity Commissioner Angela Jackson says matching WA's position across the country costs tens of billions of dollars.
2: To make the other states as well off as Western Australia, they would need an additional $47 billion every year to deliver the same level of services. Now, we think that goes against the principles of horizontal fiscal equalisation, that principle that all states and territories should be in a similar situation to deliver services, which is why we made the recommendations we did in our report.
0: Queensland Premier David Crisafulli is vowing to stand his ground at a national cabinet meeting this week, opposing rules which would require data centres to be fueled by renewable energy. Here's state political reporter Laura Lavelle.
3: Queensland's Premier believes the federal government's proposed national energy and water standards for AI data centres will backfire. Under the plan, data centre operators would be forced to underwrite or supply their own power from renewable sources and minimise water consumption. David Crisafulli believes it'll deter investment and in turn drive up energy prices.
4: Why would you shut the door and say that it can only be one form of energy? That just, to me, smacks of ideology.
3: On Wednesday, the federal government is expected to settle its rules during a national cabinet meeting, but David Crisafulli has vowed to stand his ground.
0: The Pakistani chief of defence is heading to Tehran in a bid to revive talks between the US and Iran. The visit comes as Washington prepares to unveil more economic sanctions against Iran. Iranian President Masoud Pezeshkian has acknowledged Iranians are facing hardship, but says his nation will stand firm in the face of aggression.
5: The perception from the US was that Iran would become Venezuela. Not only has this not happened, but Iran has become a power that's astonished the world with its display of resistance, solidarity, and integrity.
0: A court has heard a driver jailed over a deadly bus crash in the New South Wales Hunter Valley was described by a previous employer as a good bloke who had been medically cleared to drive. Giselle Wakatama has more.
6: Brett Andrew Button is serving a maximum 32 years jail for the Greta bus crash that killed 10 in 2023. The National Heavy Vehicle Regulator later charged Link Bus Lines and two of its directors. Sentencing proceedings in Gosford Local Court heard they pleaded guilty to heavy vehicle law breaches. The court was told the company put the public at risk while an opioid-dependent Button was employed. A text message reference check with a former employer vouched for his driving and said, "Good bloke, he can drive and will keep it straight." The court heard his GP cleared him to drive buses and didn't note any drug dependency issues.
0: The WA District Court has heard a Perth man raped two women he met through dating apps. David Webber with the story.
7: Michael McConaty is on trial accused of eight offences, including sexual penetration without consent, impeding someone's normal breathing and making a threat. Mr McConaty had a consensual sexual relationship with the first woman, but the alleged victim has said he once forced her into sex after she'd refused because of a medical condition. Later, he allegedly threatened to distribute intimate images. The second alleged victim said Mr McConaty had sex with her without consent, holding her throat. The defence lawyer told the jury consent can be implied or mistakenly believed.
0: And a Chinese research institute has been forced to apologise after issuing an incorrect earthquake alert. It warned residents of a magnitude 7.7 earthquake, sparking panic. Official figures put the quake at a magnitude 4.7. You're up to date with ABC News.
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9: The entire world was watching back in August 2021. Do you remember it? The last US soldier left Afghanistan.
10: And now, after 5 years of Taliban control, what does the country look like today?
9: Plus, Southeast Asia and the Pacific are facing a super El Nino weather pattern.
10: What will that mean for our neighbours and for us? I'm Geraldine Doogue.
9: I'm Hamish McDonald. Let's go roaming.

0: Well, Geraldine, we're just kicking off the week with a whole bundle of good news, aren't we?
1: Yes, I know. But look, Amanda Hodge, who I'm delighted to say is our guest, she will make it live. Amanda is the Australia's Asia-Pacific correspondent and always writes freshly. And I don't think you're obsessed with pessimism, are you, Amanda, about the region, or are you?
2: I'm not, but I can't say I'm the good news bearer, am I? I mean, there's often...
1: No.
2: I feel like I'm the bearer of bad tidings a lot of the time. I do try to mix it up a bit.
1: Yeah, well, you do, I think, and we're going to see that today. Let's start in Afghanistan. 5 years this month that the US pulled out of Afghanistan. Goodness me. You haven't been back there, I take it. I'm just wondering, what is the assessment that you can grasp? What's it like after 5 years of Taliban rule?
2: No, I haven't been back there, but it is on my list, I have to say. And there's nothing much good to say about the Taliban legacy over the past 5 years. You know, despite all the promises that it would rule more justly this time, it has gone straight back to 1996 and perhaps in a more draconian fashion than it did the first time round, Taliban 1.0, because it was more prepared this time, right? So it was able to put in place very quickly the same sorts of intense restrictions that women and girls faced the first time around and enshrine those into law, such as it is in Afghanistan these days. Now, it's managed to cement its authority over much of the country, and that took a little while. But what's been interesting this month particularly is the surge in resistance forces and attacks against Taliban authority across the country, not just in the north where there has historically been Taliban opposition, but in the south as well, which is its heartland. Maybe that is a small bright spot of news.
1: I think you also wrote a couple of weeks ago about a most unusual protest from some of the men of Kabul who clearly pushed back against some of the rulings about public behaviour by women. It lasted for a minute and a half, if you know what I mean, but it was quite intriguing.
2: Not Kabul, actually, Herat.
1: Oh, Herat.
2: In the west.
1: Oh, right.
2: Yeah, on the Iranian border. And not traditionally a very liberal centre, but a centre of sort of, you know, it has very much its own identity. And there was a sense of really deep outrage and insult at the Taliban's morality police and how they were dealing with women and girls on the street. And that

0: is what triggered this very rare public demonstration in Herat, and a pretty brutal crackdown as well. There were a lot of, you know, reports about what that meant and, you know, how many people were arrested. There were some obviously kind of dodgied up videos. So it was hard to establish exactly how forceful the crackdown was. But I think more interesting was the fact that the protest included men, lots of men, you know, fathers and husbands and grandfathers. And that was a relatively unusual thing. It's important not to make too much of that because it was an isolated incident. And, you know, Taliban is extremely good at suppressing these pockets of resistance where they appear. But there is emerging this sort of a little bit more uniform resistance we're seeing now as the Taliban sort of is in a pretty vulnerable state, you'd have to say, economically and with ISIS Khorasan, which is the local ISIS chapter. And probably most importantly, its ongoing cross-border hostilities with Pakistan, you know, which has traditionally been the sponsor of the Taliban, because for Pakistan, keeping Afghanistan away from the sort of US-India orbit is a sort of raison d'etre for it, you know.
1: Amanda, who's actually fighting or resisting against the Taliban? Like, yeah. for listeners, you know, unfamiliar with the setup in Afghanistan, the Taliban are primarily Pashtun, so the biggest sort of tribal grouping. But then there's the Tajiks, the Turkmens, there's the Hazara. And at various times, there's been different combinations of people that have worked together. And then warlords in the north, the likes of Gulbuddin Hekmatyar, who've, you know, created a power base by aligning different factions and groupings. Mm. Is there anything coalescing against the Taliban rule?
0: Well, it depends on who you speak to, because there are efforts absolutely to draw together some sort of a compact between these groups. So there's remnants of the Afghan National Army that have formed various groups up in the north around Badakhshan, which seems to be the heart of the resistance at the moment. And then you've got, you know, the National Resistance Front, which is kind of the inheritance of the Northern Alliance, which is the old, you know, anti-Taliban. Well, it was anti-Soviet, and then it became anti-Taliban, you know, the great Ahmad Shah Massoud.
1: So you could draw a link between these groupings and the Mujahideen then?
0: In some instances, there are links back, certainly the, you know, the National Resistance Front, but there are some new ones. You know, there are some new players here. And at the beginning of the month, a former Lieutenant General of the Afghan National Army took to social media, uploaded a video essentially announcing that they were about to start a major offensive against the Taliban in the south. And this is a Pashtun majority resistance group.
2: Wow.
1: So what, Kandahar, Helmand province, where are we talking?
0: Kandahar, Helmand, Baghdis. And so that's absolute Taliban heartland, right? And they have been, I mean, you know, you can announce this and the Taliban sort of looked at it and isn't inclined to take it seriously unless they really take the fight to, you know, Taliban commanders and Taliban appointed leaders, which they have done down there. Not in a way that's going to topple the Taliban anytime soon, but in a way that has forced the Taliban to sit up and take note. And so what I found very interesting is that the Afghan Taliban accused Pakistan of funding the resistance forces, which is the most delicious irony of all.
2: Because they were so much, they supported the Taliban over all of those years. So what's going on there?
0: I don't know whether to believe it or not. With Pakistan, I've spent a lot of time in Pakistan and I love it, but it's also a deep pit of conspiracy theories and you can only ever kind of dismiss half of those. Pakistan and Afghanistan are now in open conflict because Pakistan accuses the Taliban of harbouring the Tehrik-i-Taliban, which is a domestic terrorist organisation that likes to attack you know, Pakistan, the Pakistani state. The fact that the Taliban hasn't done enough to stop them from using Afghanistan as a base to launch attacks on Pakistan has meant

0: Pakistan is now, you know, we saw earlier this year aerial strikes on Kabul by Pakistan. That's amazing, right? Didn't get as much attention as it should have. But as a result of this open hostility, it's not absolutely not beyond the realms of possibility that Pakistan, the great poker player, is now, you know, arming and supporting Taliban opposition forces, plan resistance against the Taliban, because we're certainly seeing a surge, right? Where are they getting their weapons from? How are they able to plan these attacks? You know, why now? It's happened since the Pakistan-Afghan hostilities.
1: Just on the, I suppose, the broader picture of Afghanistan 5 years on from the return of the Taliban to power and the withdrawal of the Americans, a lot of Western governments, Western aid agencies, international agencies have gone on a bit of a journey with regards to how much you work with, cooperate with the Taliban, given the obvious problems, particularly the treatment of women, but, you know, treatment of Hazaras, treatment of all sorts of minority groups. And some seem to have landed in a space of being pretty pragmatic about it and saying, look, we don't like them, but they've offered a degree of stability internally. And then, I mean, I know you're describing what sounds like absolute chaos, but compared with the period of US and international occupation, it's probably to some degree calmer, maybe domestically. And so I'm interested in your observation of that.
0: Well, you would have heard of Germany looking to deport 2,000 Afghan citizens back to Afghanistan, which seems an absolute abomination to me. I mean, how you could deport anyone back to Afghanistan at this point is questionable. And to enable them to do that, they have allowed the Taliban to appoint their own attaché, their own ambassador, essentially, to the Afghanistan embassy in Germany, which is extraordinary, absolutely extraordinary. Even in Australia, you know, the Afghanistan embassy is closed. So there is a lot of, like, quiet accommodation, I think, because how long can you keep this country in the deep freeze when, you know, there is a potential migration problem to deal with? So, yes, there's that. Also, if you take into consideration the fact that there's been very quiet mid-range cooperation between the Taliban and the US to counter ISIS Khorasan in Afghanistan, which is, you know, an amazing situation in which the enemy of my enemy is my friend, right? So amazing that the Taliban could be helping the US in any way, but that has been happening quietly.
2: Thinking that there's actually open bombing, aerial bombing of Kabul by Pakistan, that's one of the extraordinary things I've heard. But look, let's move to another part of Asia. And this is one of your fresh, interesting sort of little findings, Amanda, about a run club, a story about a run club in Bali that has brought all kinds of problems to the forefront. Tell us about the Entourage Bali event, please.
0: I loved this story because it represents this whole new problem that developing nations, I think, are dealing with, and that is the digital nomad. And, you know, the idea that they can create their own enclaves that may not necessarily be answerable to state laws and regulations. And it's not just in Bali you're seeing it, but you are, you know, this is a particularly interesting example where, you know, Bali has over many years courted and then sort of tried to rebuff digital nomads. It wants them, but it doesn't want them, right? And since the Russia-Ukraine war, the number of digital nomads has increased exponentially because a lot of people from both of those countries who didn't want to be a part of that war have ended up in Bali, which is an easy place to land, as we know. And then more recently, from Dubai, you know, a lot of influencers and digital nomads in Dubai who don't want to be in the middle of a Middle East conflict have also moved to Bali. And they all have this idea that they're, you know, that they're bringing development and civilization, I guess, to Bali. And as we, most Australians would know, the Balinese are very, and Indonesians, in fact, are very tolerant people.
2: Extraordinary swimwear they bring, having seen that myself.
0: Yeah.
2: And, that the Balinese certainly don't engage in.
0: But everyone has a limit, right? And they reach their limit over this silent,

0: Go Run Club, which is not very silent by all accounts. It happened at about 5 a.m. every morning, you know, with flares, and everyone's wearing headphones, but they're also singing while they're running along, blocking the roads. That, you know, was enough to upset people. But the thing that really got on people's nerves was the fact that when Indonesians tried to join this online community of digital nomads, because there are Indonesian digital nomads too, they, it seemed, were rebuffed. There's an automatic online membership, and it was set up to reject Indonesian nationals. So it only wanted foreigners in this silent disco run club, it seems. Now, it was run by two Dutchmen who had set up this entourage Bali as this digital nomad community. It wasn't just a run club. It was all sorts of things, dinners and sort of networking. And, you know, it's hardly an isolated incident. I mean, there was a case about a year or two ago of this co-working space called PARQ Park up in Ubud. And again, Indonesians weren't allowed to go in there. And it was promptly closed down by the authorities. But, you know, I think Indonesians have reached their limit, or Balinese have reached their limit. It's a very long rope, so it's extraordinary that they've come to the end of it. But I think they have on this. And we're now seeing some incredibly strict laws put into place in Bali to prevent, let's say, expats from running businesses or organising events without the proper visa. So, you know, there are millions of complaints online about it. But frankly, I'm not sure how much sympathy I have for them.
1: There's so many fascinating dimensions to this story, I reckon. And I was in Indonesia earlier this year, went to Ubud for a little bit. And the thing that stands out to me is the number of Russians. I just think there's a fascinating story to be told there about some of these Russians that are turning up post-conflict or sort of mid-conflict. Quite a lot of Israeli soldiers as well that are taking time out from conflict in their own area. That fascinates me. There's been these sort of little stories bubbling up about Russian enclaves up in the rice fields around Ubud. And then the other thing, which goes to the Run Club story, which I'm super intrigued about, and I kind of can't understand why it hasn't had more carriage as a story, which is that these are two Dutch guys that did it and ended up being expelled from the country. Mm-hmm. And just given the, I suppose, reckoning with their own colonial
0: as a
1: history,
0: former Dutch colony.
1: Yeah, that's going on right now. You know, obviously David Van Reybrouck's book, Revolusi, has had a lot of, you know, people read it and respond to, and there's a bit of that discussion going on. I think he was in Ubud not that long ago at the Writers' Festival.
0: Right.
1: So it sort of surprises me that the Dutch bit of that story hasn't been delved into so much, because I reckon part of it is there must be some dimension of reaction to the fact that these are two Dutch guys that have done this.
0: Yeah, you would think there would be more reaction to that, wouldn't you? But actually there was far more concern among Indonesians, I guess you'd say, that, you know, there's this very, that it might have been Israelis behind it, because, you know, Indonesia does not recognise Israel. And Indonesians are extremely sympathetic towards, you know, the Palestinian cause. So there is, right now in Indonesia, there is this heightened alert, you know, towards potential kind of Israeli influence.
1: Well, I don't know. Prompted by Prabowo, right, and his involvement with the Board of Peace, and
0: yes,
1: there was a big reaction to all of that. So I guess that's also on people's minds. But it strikes me also that there's something fundamentally at odds with Indonesian culture more broadly, but particularly Balinese culture, this idea of exclusivity, and, you know, the way this run club was operating seems to me just somehow really not to fit with the way Indonesians do things. Like, if you spend time in that country, you are constantly being welcomed in, drawn in, whether it's a wedding, a funeral, a party, whatever it is, they want you to eat with them. It's the constant, you know, sudamakan, have you eaten, you know? It's very much part of who they are. And so I think there was

0: I mean, culturally very offensive about this run club.
1: But haven't they been stretched and stretched and stretched, the Balinese? I mean, they've given and given. I think maybe what you're saying, Amanda, that it was just, this was just the bridge too far for a range of reasons, and and they hiked up finally.
2: Yeah, it really saddens me actually, because you know, like, it wouldn't have to be Bali, anywhere in Indonesia, I'd find that a real shame. But you can, specifically in Bali, see this very two-speed economy, you know, where expats are living lives very much beyond their own means in their own countries, right? But living like lords in Bali. And Indonesians see that, you know, that most of the time they're happy just to get along, but they're now pointing that out, you know.
0: You're listening to Global Roaming from ABC Radio National. It's Hamish here with Geraldine, and Amanda Hodge is our guest, the Asia-Pacific correspondent for the Australian newspaper. Geraldine, you want us to delve into the, what is it, a super El Nino?
1: A super El Nino, which, I mean, there's all sorts of stories about a super El Nino coming here to Australia as well. But Foreign Policy, the journal said, it really brought something out the other day, saying that they think that the Asia-Pacific will be the worst affected region. And that's the insurance giant Munich Re actually suggesting that. It could be the strongest in 140 years. And it's just, you know, we're so used to the Southeast Asia sort of, I think, as a fixture in growth and development, even if they have setbacks, that they simply go ahead, unless you're talking about the sort of 1998 financial crisis, Amanda. But this, to me, I don't know whether you think this is overdone, but they're just pointing out that Southeast Asia is this huge provider of staple crops. And if those are interrupted, there could be kick-on effects around the world. And it just alerted me the fact we should know more about this.
2: 85% of the world's palm oil, and the second and third largest producers of rice in the world, a big producer of coffee. All of those crops are very, very sensitive to, you know, El Nino patterns. I mean, everyone's talking about it. People have been talking about it for months now, and, you know, there are thousands of people in Indonesia alone on emergency water deliveries in parts of Java and Maluku's and elsewhere. How it plays out, I'm not sure. I mean, Indonesia's President Prabowo, in his State of the Nation address last week, made a real point of saying that they had achieved self-sufficiency in 8 food staples, and that they would weather the El Nino okay. And that's really important to Indonesia. Food self-sufficiency is like a foundational pillar of its, you know, of independence. It's really important to it, as it, you know, obviously is across Southeast Asia. What another big kind of concern, I think, for the region is, you know, when these events happen, it's not just food insecurity in Indonesia, it's wildfires. And when the wildfires happen in Indonesia, it causes intense air pollution across that sort of area of, you know, the Malay Peninsula. Singapore and Malaysia really cop it, but also Thailand as well.
1: Well, I was thinking of Thailand in particular in terms of the politics. I mean, if it does turn out to be as big as this, it'll be massively disruptive, and that then it pushes political systems, doesn't it? So, and there's been quite a lot of sort of re-interest I've noticed in the last year and a half to 2 years about the political systems of Southeast Asia, which everybody sort of thought were quite robust, and I think that's being rethought. And I just wonder what your assessment is of whether it's worrying people.
2: I mean, it's absolutely worrying people. And if you were to, you know, draw up a map of movements of Southeast Asian leaders over the past 6 to 10 weeks, it would be a very busy activity pattern indeed, because they're sort of zigzagging around the region, kind of forging these new trade agreements, almost bartering really, on, you know, on staples and what they can do for each other to fill the gaps. And that's been happening quite a lot recently. And you'll see, even with Prime Minister Anutin, who, the Thai Prime Minister, who's been in Australia, and, you know, agriculture was a big part of the

0: staples that they can draw on. But I would say East Timor will definitely be the most vulnerable.
1: Okay, let's do some recommendations. Amanda, would you like to go first? What are you reading, watching, listening to? What would you suggest?
0: What I'm reading at the moment is It's a Riot, which is a biography of The Clash by one of its former managers, which is a fantastic. It's not brilliantly written, but, you know, it's a great read. And before that, I finally got around to Hannah Kent's Burial Rites, which is brilliant.
1: That is fantastic. Is The Clash what Susan Lee was listening to on her bus trip across North America? I think it might have been.
2: I'm not sure.
1: Geraldine, how about you?
2: Look, I'm going to suggest something small. It was an article that was in the reprint in the Australian Financial Review by Greg Bearup, an Australian writer, and it just really lifted my spirits. It's not very long. We're going to post it. It's about the death of a man called Kumanjayi Jupaljari, who walked off in 1974, walked out of the Warburton Desert into Alice Springs, the last of the nomads. You might remember the Pintupi nomads who'd never met white people. It was truly a reminder about the pre-modern nature of Australian Aboriginal people, such a sort of a remarkable story that they survived. And the lovely thing, so he was 74, he died of a stroke, but he'd been a very happy man, which was lovely. You know, I think he's got two sisters still alive. And I was in WA when that happened. It was just one of the most amazing things went in the world, sort of learned about it. But to hear that this man, it's as they say, it's one of the last links to an Australia before colonisation. And he was massively interested in TikTok. He came in and, yeah, to say this was a sort of an extraordinary range of interests is to put it totally mildly. And you can see a lovely photo. This was just a nice story, I thought, about an essentially Australian tale.
1: I'm going to recommend the ABC's new documentary on the Tampa affair. It's a story that I've been fascinated with my whole working life because it happened in 2001, right at the beginning of my professional career. And I guess what stands out to me about the story is that it has kept coming back, the story, the threads, the tentacles of that particular moment in Australian history. Of course, the John Howard speech, we will decide who comes to this country and the circumstances in which they come. I think it's shaped our politics. I think in many ways it's actually shaped global politics around migration, even to this day. And so the documentary is on ABC television this week and on iView, and it's certainly got my attention.
2: Well, now, thanks to producer Aston Brown, supervising producer Pat Sunderland, and executive producer Laura McAuliffe. And thank you very much, Amanda, as always, for coming on and bringing us up to date.
0: Yeah, it's a pleasure. Thanks for having me.
2: Tomorrow, Laura Tingle and Latika Burke are joined by Philippe Bolopion, who's director of Human Rights Watch, about their fractured relationship with the US. Marco Rubio, I think, is trying to dismantle the International Criminal Court too, which no doubt will be part of the conversation. So for now, bye-bye, Hamish.
1: Bye-bye for now.

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1: Welcome to the Hour of Flower. Anne Jones and Belinda Smith are here to count down the top 10 wildflowers from around Australia, as voted by you. 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
2: G'day, it's Dr. Anne Jones from What the Duck with you, and you are in for a treat from Wurundjeri.

0: Wurundjeri Woiwurrung country, we are coming to you. It is the week of science's rite of passage, National Science Week. And what do you have at every single rite of passage? You have births, deaths, marriages, debutante balls. You have flowers. And this is the culmination of the floral celebration of the nation. Our flower baby is all grown up. And joining me in the ABC studio is my friend and co-host, Belle Smith, who is with the science show on the ABC, a legend, a floral enthusiast, and do you get hay fever?
1: Well, I live in Melbourne, Anne, so yes, I do. I spend about a week every November snottier than a daycare. But, you know, like you said, we are here today for a very special reason. We're here to count down to Australia's most amazing wildflower. And these flowers truly put the wild in wildflower, mm-hmm. right? So the polls have closed, the votes have been tallied, and this year we got nearly 73,000 votes. That tells you a lot about how much we care about our flowers, right?
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1: So, and obviously we are here because we love flowers. We're crazy for the paper daisies. We're gluttons for billy buttons. We go gaga for the waratah. And, you know, what's not to love? They smell great. They look great. But there is so much more to them than what they look and what they smell like. So let's go back to basics. What even is a flower, Anne?
0: I am thrilled to introduce our very special Hour of Flower expert commentator, the commentary box of a football game never smelt as good as it does right now. He's a highly respected author, broadcaster, botanist, garden expert. He loves algae. Mm. And he has held senior roles in three of the world's leading botanic gardens. Welcome, Professor Tim Entwistle. Take us back to high school biology, right? Because here we are celebrating wildflowers, but I think we do need a refresher about what a flower actually is.
3: Yeah, look, they're the sexy bits of a plant. So really it's the sex organs of a plant, which we call male and female. And the male are the pollen, and the female is the ovary and ovule. So it kind of sort of makes sense. And all the rest of the flower, those kind of contrivances, which is in fact Charles Darwin called them years and years ago, is to get the pollen from one flower to another. So that can be via wind or water, or most often, and what the more interesting flowers come from, is when an animal is involved, so a bee, a bird, a beetle, that kind of thing. Mm.
1: So flowers have these biological sex parts, the male parts and the female parts. Can flowers be either male or female?
3: They absolutely can, and certain plants will have male and female plants, or they'll have male and female flowers on the same plant, or they can sometimes have bisexual flowers, as we call them, which are both on the one plant, and then sometimes male and female mixed up. And the really interesting ones are things like daisy heads, or we've got the Murnong in our list today, and it's a kind of daisy. And they, inside this flowering head, have usually a mix of male, female, and sometimes bisexual flowers. They can all be there together.
0: Wow, it's always so much more complicated than you think. Because, you know, here we are thinking flowers, this is one of the simple joys in life, but it turns out it's one of the complex joys in life.
2: It's time for number 10.
0: We are starting the whole show off on a downer for Belle because bladderworts have come in at number 10,
1: no.
0: Belle's favourite.
1: Oh, gosh, I threw my whole weight behind bladderwort. Clearly it wasn't enough to get bladderwort even off of bottom spot.
0: What did you like about it?
1: Well, I like so much about the bladderwort. It is a carnivorous plant, and I have a soft spot for plants which seem to reassert themselves in the food chain, right? So it's quite a lovely flower. They come in different colours. They look quite delicate and a bit like snapdragons or orchids as well. We've been talking about orchids. But their real superpower is where their roots are supposed to be. So these guys live in boggy, wet, moist conditions.
0: Same.
1: And they have little tiny bladders that hang off of these runners. And these are little tiny vacuum traps, essentially. Mm. So the plant will pump water out of the bladder, and the bladder is sealed with a trapdoor. And then just say like a little nematode worm comes along, trips a trip hair, the trapdoor flies open, slurps in the little nematode worm, and the door slams shut behind it, and it is trapped, and it is digested. And then the bladder wart just spits out the bits it didn't need and then resets the trap.
0: Professor Tim Entwistle, our resident for today expert, I actually wanted to ask you, what is a wart? Because it's called a bladder wart, and I understand the bladder bit because Belle just explained it, but a wart...
3: Yeah, a wart, from my understanding, is one of those kind of medicinal things where plants used to have a relationship to something in the plant. So it'd be a liver wart would kind of fix your liver. And now that's a botanical kind of perspective. It'd be great to have a kind of a medical terminologist come and tell us. But nevertheless, that's my understanding. It's fixing that.
1: Do not try this at home.
0: Do not try this.
3: never do that. Can I just say that I love the flower, even though we talk a lot about their bladders, the flowers are, they're called fairy aprons, and when they're en masse, they're just spectacular. They're beautiful little fine pink and blues, and this one's blue, but they're just beautiful.
1: They are lovely.
0: And it's such an underrated ecosystem, the, you know, boggy bits, the swampy bits. People think that there's just nothing in there, and it turns out some of the most beautiful things we have in Australia are right there in our swamps.
2: Now for number 9.
1: And it's the creamy candle.
0: The creamy candle.
1: The creamy candle.
0: Congratulations.
1: What a lovely name.
0: Number 9.
1: Yeah, you might know it as the bush candle. They're widespread. They're found just about everywhere in Australia except for Northern Territory. And they like sort of dryish areas where the bladderwort was a boggy lady. The creamy candle likes grasslands, alpine areas, woodlands, that kind of thing. And they have beautifully delicate, creamy white star-shaped flowers, and they produce a sweet scent most strongly at nighttime.
0: Yeah, that's what stood out to me was the nighttime scents to lure in those nocturnal pollinators.
1: Yeah, like moths and things.
2: In at number 8.
1: It's Rickettsia scoparia. Tassie's flower. So this Rickettsia scoparia is only found on the Apple Isle and only above 700 metres. So these are cold weather specialists.
0: Cold and sort of pretty high altitude, really, for Australia.
1: That's right.
0: You know, this is sad for me because number 8, this is set fairly low down in the list, and we haven't had a Tasmanian Prime Minister since John Lyons. So the part of me that loves the cold and wants the best for Tassie was cheering on... Rickettsia scoparia, but Tim.
3: Which I call it actually, this is interesting, I call it Rickettsia, which I know we're all stuttering over this name.
0: Oh, we're going to get text about this.
3: It's named after a French guy called Richet. It's like probably should be Rickettsia if we wanted to be really fancy, but look, whatever you like. But it produces these kind of white flowers. It probably attracts a whole bunch of pollinators, birds, insects, even reptiles sometimes. There are a few plants that are pollinated by reptiles. There's a famous one in Africa, which isn't on your list, unfortunately, because we're not in Africa. But reptiles do as well, and ants. So just about anything will pollinate flowers.
0: Including humans. And let's keep it moving along in 7th place.
2: We're up to number 7.
1: Tell me.
0: Citrix, the star flower. Not a galactic result, no, but I actually think that this one could be the president of the Australian Flower Congress because it's a great communicator.
1: Oh, how so?
0: Well, maybe Tim can explain this better than I, but it has a little bit of an ability, right, to be able to change colour. Tim, do you know how this works?
3: Yeah, well, I do know there's quite a few plants that do this where you change from one colour to another to attract the pollinator in, but then you change colour so it's not attractive, so it then leaves. So it goes off to find another colour that is attracted to it. So, for example, birds often like reds, so you see flowers that are red that attract them. And for insects, which mostly pollinate this particular plant, it's a yellow sort of colour that attracts in the little bees, the native bees and insects, and then it changes colour and they decide they don't want to be there anymore.
1: So is that why yellow and red are so overrepresented in flowers?
3: Yeah, look, it is. It's quite complicated. There's been some lovely work done in high altitudes too, where you start to get more yellow flowers appearing. So it depends where you are, and that depends on what pollinators are around. So it depends whether there's more insects and whether those insects like particular colours. And look, birds, even though we think about them liking red, they also like other colours, but they like red more than insects like red. So it's kind of all complicated, as
0: Tim,
3: always.
0: Tim, do you have a colour you're attracted to?

0: Asking for a friend.
1: I think I quite like red.
0: Oh, he's a bit of a bird. He's a bit of a bird. All right. That is Professor Tim Entwistle, our resident big botanical brainiac. And you are listening to Radio National. I'm Dr. Anne Jones, and with me in studio here is Belle Smith, co-host of The Science Show, but co-hosting The Hour of Flower with me today. And we want to decorate the minds of Australia with floral wallpaper.
2: Announcing number 6.
3: We have the underground orchid.
0: Oh, I wish I had an applause track.
3: Oh, it's such a good one.
0: This is such a weird plant. This is something that has basically jettisoned its leaf. It's jettisoned its roots. It's basically gone all in on the minimalist trend.
3: Big time.
0: And it even barely shows its face.
3: But codependent with a fungus. So it's a complicated little system, this one.
0: Tim Entwistle, professor, algae enthusiast, author. Have you ever actually spotted one of these?
1: No. But so the underground orchid, the Rhizanthella, I've never seen. They're mostly found, interestingly, by people looking for truffles and fungi. So they're not usually people looking for plants.
0: And I thought, Tim, that it looked a little bit like the movie special effects department got involved with the flower, because it literally looks like a gunshot wound coming out of the earth.
1: I suppose it does, yes. I mean, it doesn't have to, it's not colourful, so you're not really trying to attract anything from a distance. And that's an interesting thing. You think about it doesn't need big petals and bright colours and perfumes. It's mostly insects that are in the litter that are going to pollinate it. So they're crawling around and looking for slightly sort of musty smells as well. So it's really just a little cluster of flowers at about ground level with a whole lot of bracts, which are not really parts of the flower. At the start, we talked about what a flower was. These bracts are kind of special leaves that are wrapped around it, and they also help to, you know, get the insects in, get the pollen on, and then get them moving.
0: Thank you, Tim. And let us get right on to the next one.
3: Yep, that's right. We are halfway through the countdown.
2: It's time for number 5.
3: And it is the trigger plant.
0: The trigger plant.
3: Yes, that was Sean's favourite. And it's a bit of a fan favourite just generally, because it spreads pollen, as Sean said, by donking pollinators when they land on the flowers.
0: Yep. Hey, this is smack bang in the middle.
3: Oh.
0: See what I did there? You can thank me later. These are so cool to see in the bush, right, because they literally come to life. They respond to you. Yeah. And on that, Professor Tim Entwistle, what the hey is going on there? Because, like, we think of plants, right, as these things that are sort of inert, maybe even. Like, we know they grow, we know they move with the breeze, but this is a movement of the plant's accord.
1: Yeah, plants generally move very slowly, and that's they do move, but they move so slowly that we kind of think they're not moving at all. And so we've heard, you know, Belle did a great description of actually how this one works, and this little trigger, and you just need to touch the base and it fires off, and the response is in milliseconds. So we're talking about 15 to 30 one-thousandths of a second, so very, very quick, and then they reset. And there's a few plants around that do things like this. I mean, the flying duck orchid we've already mentioned hasn't come up yet, of course. But that one, you know, bangs an insect on the back with its big duck head.
0: And holds it down.
1: And holds it down, yes, that's right. So that's a very nasty one. But there's other flowers overseas. There's a dogwood that fires off pollen really quickly.
0: What, like a little explosion?
1: Yeah, it is. And they've only been really able to track it once they've taken a video of it and slowed that down, because you can't actually see what's happening. It's so quick. It's like a bullet. It's like a bullet in a rifle. So that happens really quickly and fires it onto something, which then, you know, finds it very difficult to get that off because it's fired in so hard. There's a smoke bush that does the same in Western Australia. There's a spinning flower in China. A few of these plants find ways to do things fairly quickly so that they can get the pollen on the insect while it's there. Because you imagine how quickly these things sometimes fly around. It's really hard to get them, you know, the pollen from the flower to them.
3: It's amazing.
0: I'm sending out our condolences to all of the insects that had to die during the evolution of the flowers that smack them on the bottom.
3: There's got to be a sweet spot where they can smack them hard enough that the pollen sticks, but not so hard that you damage the pollinators.
1: That's the secret, exactly.
0: Now we're going to keep this moving because in fourth place...
2: Up next, number four.
0: The Murnong.
3: The Murnong.
0: This is a beautiful flower. And
3: truly.
0: Let's go through because we're running out of time. I'm going to go straight to number three. And that means that we are so close to the end.
3: So close. These are the podium finishes. The top three flowers collected more than half of all the votes between them, if you can believe it. So they are strong favourites.
2: Getting close now. It is time for number three.
3: And taking the bronze, Anne, it's Mulla Mulla.
0: Oh, you might know these as like the bunny tail flowers.
3: Yeah.
0: They're very fluffy and just gorgeous.
3: So beautiful. And they are tough cookies. They thrive in soils without too much in the way of nutrients. And they're totally fine with extreme heat. Mm. They're incredible.
0: Yeah. Sounds like I need them in my garden. And I think they are ones that you can actually get commercially.
3: Yeah.
0: So, okay, let us... cross now live to our expert, Tim, because Tim Entwistle, we are down to the final two. We have the Flying Duck Orchid and the Flannel Flower. What's your pick?
1: I put my cards on the table, haven't I? But I do actually, now that we're down to the Flannel Flower, could I make a change? Because
0: Stab me in the heart, Tim.
1: I know. But look, they are such fantastic. Like you can grow these in your garden, a little bit trickier to grow. And they look like a daisy. What's great about them is they look like a daisy, but they're not. They're actually in the carrot family. So one of the things I would say, if it wins, people are to go out, find a flannel flower and just crush a leaf and see if it smells a bit like a carrot.
3: Oh, there you go. Some homework for us.
0: Wow.
3: I love this. And, Tim, look, I hope this poll and the countdown has whetted people's appetites to learn more, not just about the flannel flower and its carrotiness, but all the wildflowers in their part of the country. I know it's definitely given me a newfound respect for our native flora. So if listeners want to learn more about our top 10 and native flowers in their area more generally, where should they go?
1: Yeah, look, go to your local botanic garden. I have to say that I've worked in many botanic gardens, but they're great places to learn. Just do it. Just walk through them. Go to your local nurseries. Go to the specialist nursery that sort of likes to grow plants in your local area as well. And do look up sites like each state has its own flora. So if we're looking at wildflowers, New South Wales, Western Australia, you go through each state, you'll be able to find it. They'll have a little identification kit. They'll have pictures and information and start to get your local plants, start to look after your local plants and grow a few in your gardens, which will help bring in pollinators.
3: Very important.
0: Now, thanks, Tim. Now, we have waiting for us online, Mira.
3: That's right. Mira Jordan, who is doing a PhD at UNSW, which combines their love of plants and adventuring. Sounds perfect, Mira. Why should the flannel flower win?
4: Oh, that's a great question. So Actinotus is the genus of flannel flowers, and they occur both like in Western Australia and in Eastern Australia. And there's actually one species that also occurs in cliff lines outside Alice Springs.
3: Wow!
4: Yet to see it, but so Actinotus helianthi, which is the sort of more commonly known flannel flower from Eastern Australia. It's the one that's pictured on the website here. And it, along with many of the other species in this genus, has a really strong relationship with fire. So they grow in a post-fire environment. Basically, when the fire comes along, there's a lot of smoke. And then after the fire is finished and the rain comes, it washes that smoke into the soil. And those seeds that are in there from the Actinotus helianthi, they germinate using the chemical signals from the fire. So you tend to see after the fire that there's just a lot more of the Actinotus helianthi around and they can occur in these really beautiful fields of white snowy flowers.
3: Oh, how cool. It sounds like they should be called the phoenix flowers.
0: Oh, there's so much to learn about these, Mira. Hold on. We are going to announce the winner out of the top two shortly. But representing the flying duck orchid, which is the other flower left, we have Professor Kingsley Dixon from the School of Biological Sciences at the University of Western Australia. Kingsley, thank you for joining us. Why should the flying duck swoop in for the win?
5: I've loved them since I was a kid.
0: Yeah.
5: It's a flower only a mother would love.
3: Don't say that.
5: It's small, it's brown, but gosh, it packs a punch. I think it's actually one of the world's greatest flowers with more contrivances to fool nature, whether it's the pollinators, whether it's the fungus in the roots. And, you know, what they've done is they've moved on. It's not about colour and movement. They're just brown and they're happy in their skin. So I think they're a monument to the little plants of the world that, in their own way, tell extraordinary stories of this great continent.
0: Yeah, they absolutely do. And look, I love that you think a mother would love it, but none of us want to think of our child being the ones that are so deceptive.
3: No, not at all.
0: I didn't teach them to do that.
3: Where'd they learn that from?
0: On Radio National, you're joining myself, Dr. Anne Jones, and Belinda Smith, and we also have an expert, Tim Entwistle, joining us, along with a representative of the flannel flower, who is named Mira, and we also have a representative of the flying duck, Orchid, Kingsley, and the big moment that we've all been waiting for.
2: Announcing number one.
3: It's the flannel flower!
0: Australia's applause. Mira, how does it feel?
4: Well, it feels great, but as a botanist, I think any flower winning I would have been happy about.
3: That's so nice.
4: It's just a great iconic species.
0: And I do love flannel pyjamas. So I'm not I'm not too mad at that. Mira, thank you so much for joining us. Kingsley, I'm so sorry.
5: For my little ugly ducklings somewhere in the bush, but, you know, there's a flying duck for every occasion.
0: Well, there sort of is, isn't there? There's more than one species of flying duck orchid.
5: Well, across Australia, 15. On the west coast, of course, we've got more than you guys.
0: 14. Ouch.
5: It's 29, almost 30 species. And one actually made it across to New Zealand, must have gone on a holiday.
3: Oh, the flying duck flew over. Okay.
0: Once more, let's go to the botany equivalent of a 400-game player, Professor Tim Entwistle. How are you feeling, Tim, after the game?
1: Look, commiserations to Kingsley there and all those tiny little ducks that must go around pollinating those flowers. I hear it's not ducks, but anyway, thank you, Kingsley. A worthy winner. Great, love the flannel flower.
0: So, you know, the numbers were pretty stark with this poll. Mm-hmm. The top three took out the huge majority of the votes and the rest of them were sort of stragglers, right? So we had the Mulla Mulla coming in at 10,342. Then we had the Flying Duck Orchid at 14,370. And then flannel flowers at 16,567, taking it out by a good 2,000-ish margin. It's pretty spectacular.
3: Yeah.
0: How are you feeling about it now, Belle, that it's all almost done?
3: I feel a little bit sad, but I also feel glad that we've had these amazing flowers brought to our attention because these aren't your sturt desert peas. They're not your wattles. They're ones that might fly under the radar, flying duck radar perhaps. And so I guess going out, walking in the bush, I'm going to be a bit more, I don't know, observant as to what's around me, especially now we're coming into spring. It's going to be prime time for wildflowers.
0: It totally is. Orchid season is upon us, so you know I'm going to be. That's crawling around looking for tiny
3: for
0: little
3: truffles.
0: Things. There's so many things coming in on the text line, people who are happy, people who are sad. We've got Kathy who says, "Hi, Anne and everyone, I voted for the Murnong. It's such a humble flower and it was so important to First Nations people as a food source. Love the Murnong. And I'm so glad that you all kept us company here on Radio National. I'm Dr. Anne Jones. With me on the desk has been Belle Smith from The Science Show.
3: Thanks for having me, Anne.
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10: ABC News, hello, I'm Satyam Weinstein. The Prime Minister has called One Nation's approach to immigration inconsistent after internal disagreements about the minor party's policy position. One Nation MP David Farley told insiders that the party's net overseas migration target was not too different to Labor's, which is forecast to hit 225,000 by 2028. His leader Pauline Hanson later issued a correction, insisting One Nation's target remains at 130,000. Anthony Albanese says it's clear that One Nation is struggling to establish its policy.
11: The truth is there is only one mainstream party in Australia, given that One Nation have all these views that would undermine wages and conditions, can't get their act together to have a serious policy on anything, and that is the Australian Labor Party, because the Liberal Party have just given up.
10: AFL CEO Andrew Dillon says the league won't be reviewing its illicit drugs policy in the wake of the Sydney Swans scandal. The Swans have stood down five players for the remainder of the season following a late-night drinking session at a Melbourne hotel last week. Victoria Police are separately investigating an alleged sexual assault for which no charges have been laid or arrests made. The ABC has been told the players in the room were using drugs, but Mr. Dillon has rebuffed suggestions the league's policy needs to be changed.
12: Well, we've just undergone an extensive review of the illicit drugs policy, and we've launched that, and that'll be taking effect from this off-season. And so we'll continue. There's accountabilities for the players, and there will continue to be them.
10: South Australia's Primary Industries Department is investigating whether the vaccine used for penguins in Victoria will be effective to help protect local colonies from bird flu. Concerns growing after a second long-nosed fur seal found off Kangaroo Island's coast is suspected to have contracted H5 bird flu. SA Primary Industries Minister Claire Scriven says there are now 194 confirmed cases in the state.
13: But we need to be conscious of the fact that the environment on Phillip Island is different to the environment here. There's a high level of interaction with humans on Phillip Island, but all of those logistical matters, all of those regulatory matters are all being investigated so that if we can, then we can, certainly will do.
10: South Australia's Chief Veterinary Officer Skye Fruin says she anticipates there will be more cases of seal and sea lion deaths due to bird flu.
14: Thankfully, at this stage, we haven't got any evidence that there's really significant impacts on the seals and sea lions. I think, unfortunately, that probably means we've just picked this up very early. I would expect if we've got one case, we probably will see more at some point in time.
10: Pakistan is continuing to play a major role in trying to broker peace between the US and Iran. The Pakistani Chief of Defence Forces is travelling to Iran today, where he'll try to reopen negotiations between the two nations. His visit is happening as Washington prepares to slap further economic sanctions on Tehran. Iranian President Masoud Pezeshkian says his country will not stop fighting.
15: We are in an all-out military, economic and security war in the face of the most devastating set of sanctions. But we're standing firm to secure the future of our people.
10: South Korea says the US has cancelled a large joint amphibious landing drill scheduled for next month. The BBC's Enbarasa Natarajan has more.
16: The biennial Sangyong, or Twin Dragons exercise, has been conducted for decades, involving warships, aircraft and thousands of troops rehearsing amphibious landings. A South Korean military spokesman said talks were being held with American officials about if the drills can resume in future. The cancellation comes a week after Donald Trump announced earlier exercises with Seoul would be scaled back because of his very good relationship with the North Korean leader Kim Jong-un. He also blamed Seoul for failing to support the U.S. over Iran.
10: Experts are predicting rents will continue to rise as a housing advocacy group declares a crisis for Australian renters. A new report from Everybody's Home has found renting a unit now costs more than half of the take-home pay of a single worker in every capital city. That means for someone earning $70,000, median Sydney rent would make 69% of their weekly pay. Independent property economist Cameron Kusher says high rents are linked to supply shortages.
17: I think rents are likely to go up. Now, we've been seeing quite strong rental growth for several years now, particularly in people looking to take out on new leases. And basically, it's a function of there's too many people looking for rental properties and not enough rental properties available.
10: And now you're up to date with the very latest from ABC News.
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0: Welcome to Late Night Live, coming to you from Gadigal Land. I'm David Marr. The names our parents give us can be bad enough. I mean, what were they thinking? But nicknames can be so much harder to live with. For a world first on Late Night Live, we turn to music to explain nicknames, how we get them and how they stick. Andrew Ford of The Music Show reckons it's largely about the minor third. That's later. When Israel announced no further action would be taken over the slaughter in Gaza 2 years ago of Zomi Frankum and her colleagues from World Central Kitchen, the Israeli ambassador to Australia claimed a court had cleared the IDF, but that's not so. Later, we'll be looking at calls for the expulsion of Ambassador Hillel Newman. But first, Anna Henderson, chief political correspondent of SBS to make sense of Canberra. Anna, welcome to the show.
1: David, I feel like our discussion just in the last couple of weeks around immigration was very timely. I look forward to trying to make some sense of this with you.
0: Well, here's my question. What's in a nom?
1: You know, I think as I said a few weeks ago, there was a time when this Labor government earlier in its time in office in the first term was telling me you can't use levers to change nom. It's not easily movable. And suddenly we're all now at this point where every political party is tying itself to the net overseas migration number. It's quite extraordinary. And what is in a nom? Well, I think at this point, you know, One Nation's credibility is on the line a little bit here, because Pauline Hanson has been saying throughout her time as leader of One Nation, but very much while she's had the extra power and the polling boost that's been surrounding her in the past few months, that they will be the very tough on migration party. And then David Farley, her freshly elected lower house MP, has done this extraordinary interview with ABC where he has said, actually, once you change the definition of net overseas migration, which is what we want to do, and you carve out all these groups that we don't think we can change because they're needed to, you know, make sure the economy keeps kicking on and working holidaymakers and palm workers, etc., that the number could actually be higher than what Labor is aiming for in the next 2 years, at 230,000 when Labor's hoping for 225. So we find ourselves in a strange situation. Pauline Hanson has since taken to social media to say that that was wrong, that he was incorrect, that they are absolutely looking to dramatically reduce the migration number under One Nation. Barnaby Joyce says everyone makes mistakes. But if this was a mistake, it certainly went for a long time. The conversation on that insider's couch went for a significant period of time. And David Spears and David Farley talked about all the calculations, yep, and came to a number. And I find it very hard to work out how David Farley and Pauline Hanson are at such odds.
0: Well, Anna, it seems that at least Pauline Hanson is now admitting that there's the NOM, the net overseas migration, and then there's other. And that's basically what Farley was saying. Farley was putting it at 100,000 extra. Now,
1: yeah,
0: Pauline is saying there's extra too, but she's not saying how much extra.
1: And we could get to a position where, you know, the numbers all start to be quite similar, even if we're not looking at it on quite the level that David Farley was expecting, but there is some extra that One Nation is conceding they would like to see included. We may get up to sort of a

0: around the 180,000 a year mark, which is what the opposition's been talking about. And then the 225, yes, it's another leap, but it's not a significant leap of comparative numbers when I speak to a number of analysts about this. I think it is all very confusing, though, for not only for the public, but also for members of these political parties as they try to prosecute their own policy.
1: But this is One Nation's signature policy. It's the core claim that they're going out there to the electorate and saying, these migrants are causing, you know, everything from, higher prices for Weet-Bix down to marriage breakups, and we're going to reduce the number, and they can't even get this right. So how can they be given credit for any of the policies that they're now pushing?
0: Look, it is worth mentioning that on the website for some time now, there's been talk of a 130,000 person cap on their migration policy for One Nation, but it has never really been drilled into what that cap actually related to. And so I think One Nation appears to have kept the details very loose for some time, perhaps while it sort of works out where its policy actually lands. Quite seriously, perhaps this was all a process underway to try and work out how to land on a particular number. It's also true, though, that One Nation is trying to become a party that is seen by potentially business leaders as worth investing in, you know, donating to, potentially backing candidates, etc. So it is possible that in that process, One Nation has started to realise that if it massively shrinks migration, that's going to put the party at loggerheads of some of the business interests it's trying to court, because they will be very worried about what a One Nation migration policy means for productivity in the economy.
1: And maybe David Farley has been around for a while, understands in his heart of hearts that we actually need migrants. do you think he's a stayer? Does David Farley look to you like a stayer in One Nation?
0: I don't know what his long-term prospects of remaining with the party will be. I know there's been a lot of conjecture about, you know, whether or not many look at what he stands for. He's actually more of a good fit with the Nationals. And we know that he did look around at different political parties before he settled on One Nation. There is a fascinating story in the Nine newspapers this afternoon about him, according to the report, stumbling into a meeting of Liberals during the last sitting week of Parliament and making a joke about whether he might consider joining them at some point. He says it was just a quip. It was just a joke. But in this environment, I think there's a lot of scrutiny. And what did he say? I could see myself sitting here.
1: Yes.
0: But I think those things do cause a little ripple of concern within One Nation, because, you know, they would not want to have a situation where they lose him. He is their first elected member to the lower house. And if they want to give off the impression and quell any concerns in the electorate that they are a grown-up party and that they can hold on to their members, which has always been an issue for One Nation over time, they would not want to lose David Farley for him to become an independent or move to a different political party. That would be very disadvantageous to what they're trying to build ahead of the next election.
1: Yes. Now, Anna, the people of Western Australia must be enormously relieved that the Prime Minister has kind of gone down on all fours, kissed the ground, and absolutely proclaimed that they will continue to get the GST boondoggle that Morrison has given them. Why won't Labor face the fact that this is a very expensive bit of sort of electoral bribery and fix it?
0: Can I just put it a different way? Because I was having a little look at the WA government's website and how they, you know, frame up this issue. And according to the WA Labor government, although the guarantee that was signed by the Morrison government back in 2018 has cost the Commonwealth more than originally forecast, higher company tax revenue associated with strong iron ore prices has more than offset this cost. So just to let you know what those in WA are arguing, they

0: still think that the company tax revenue from the strong iron oil price means that they're not even getting as much as they deserve. But as for this issue, the Prime Minister can't be seen to be reneging on promises, particularly at the moment. I mean, there's only so much capital they can expend on this front, and the negative gearing, capital gains tax stuff from the budget was obviously a big decision to make. But these kinds of, as expensive as they are, these promises that Anthony Albanese has made, including, you know, using a Sharpie to sign someone's arm, confirming there will be no change, where did he have to go? Even if the Productivity Commission, as the interim report suggests, will end up absolutely recommending that change happens, it won't happen, the Prime Minister said today, while he is in the top job. And I don't think politically he would want to see the kind of blowback in WA that would come from that. Not that I think this is necessarily directly linked, but it is interesting that he's gone to WA just before a local by-election there in a place called Secret Harbour in the WA Parliament. And there's a One Nation candidate running, and a Labor member is left. And so there's a new candidate there for Labor. Just interesting timing. But yes, also, like, the Prime Minister is very aware of the importance of holding on to seats in WA, and that, you know, that part of the country can feel a bit cut off. And there's always, you know, naturally talk about whether WA should run its own fiefdom.
1: But how much is it going to cost, Anna?
0: Well, it's billions and billions of dollars.
1: Yes, well, it's $60 billion to 2030, when it's supposed to run out. So the West Australia has had 8 consecutive budget surpluses and a $60 billion underwrite to 2030. And Labor has 11 of the 16 seats. It would look like a fairly strong position, but, you know, obviously it's not going to happen. And what do you reckon the chances of it ending in 2030 are?
0: Well, what do you think are the chances of Anthony Albanese running for another term? Look, I think that there is obviously a frustration, you know, a hard-headed economic frustration around this, and a lot of East Coast premiers are pretty frustrated with how this has unfolded. But the reality is, when the Prime Minister decided that he wanted to woo WA voters, he made a decision. And it's a very expensive decision for him. And he'll get no end of consternation from those in the East Coast premiers, chairs, and he'll hear that next week, because I think, or maybe it's even this week. It is this week. They're having a meeting very soon, a national cabinet type meeting, and in that kind of engagement, no doubt they will voice their concerns loud and clear.
1: It's the first show of the week, and the first person we speak to every week is Anna Henderson, Chief Political Correspondent of SBS, to explain Canberra to the nation. Now, Christ has been awfully busy lately, hasn't he, in the electoral scene? ICAC in New South Wales is investigating the role of a radical bunch of Catholics who were branch stacking. And meanwhile, there have been fresh revelations about the work that the Plymouth Brethren have put in to try to get the coalition re-elected federally. Now, what's going on there?
0: Well, the first thing for me to say about this story is that it's come from reporting from the 9 newspapers, and it's not reporting that I have been able to independently verify, but I think it's worth framing up, because this is what the Prime Minister has been responding to and what the church has been responding to as well. But essentially, the allegation raised is that elders within the Plymouth Brethren had paid money to far-right activists to disrupt the Labor federal election campaign appearances. So pretty extraordinary allegation, and one that they've got sources that they refer to explain how that happened. This story came out at the end of last week, and it came out on the morning of, and this is surely not a coincidence, the morning that the Brethren's representative, Lloyd Grimshaw, the director at that organisation, which is a charity, appeared before a parliamentary committee. And during that hearing, which went for 3 hours, it was a really significant period.

0: time that he was being questioned by the politicians, he said that he firstly rejected that claim completely, that that any members of the church.
1: It wasn't the church. It wasn't the church. Maybe members of the church, but it wasn't the church.
0: But let's go to that because, you know, very, very specifically in that evidence he gave, it was his evidence that the Plymouth Brethren Church had not paid any money, donated money, or had in an organised way arranged for members of the fellowship to go out and advocate for the Liberal Party. We do know, though, that members of the Brethren were wearing Liberal Party shirts, and there are allegations raised by local members that some were flown in or bussed into different electorates.
1: This was on polling. Yeah, this was on polling day, yeah. Wasn't it? Yeah.
0: Yes. They were flown out and they were there to kind of bolster the Liberal...
1: man the boots.
0: Like had a vote card. Yeah, exactly.
1: Man the boots.
0: And so this is something that was, and in the pre-polling as well, it wasn't just on kind of election day, but it was in the lead-up as well. So there was this concern raised about how, whether or not, a charity, an organisation with charity status in Australia was actually directing, organising members to go out and do this for a political party, and whether that constituted potentially a donation to a political party, which would be a massive issue for a charity. They're not supposed to, well, then allowed to donate.
1: So, Anna, so the leader of the church is there being quizzed by this committee, and did the coalition members of the committee really grill him?
0: Well, they felt like the whole thing was a witch hunt,
1: yeah.
0: And they felt like he was unfairly treated, and that they spent too much time questioning him, and they sent out a media release very soon afterwards. Yeah, a hyper-partisan witch hunt is how they described it. But at the same time, the Lloyd Grimshaw did not deny that groups of members of the Brethren went out and manned the booths. He didn't deny that they did that. He just said it wasn't in an organised way through the Plymouth Brethren, and if they, through their family networks, decided they wanted to go out and support Liberal candidates in line with their conservative values, what would be wrong with that? So it is a committee that is now going to go through a process of, deciding on its recommendations, and I'm sure we haven't heard the last of this issue, but they very strongly denied the claim that in some way the church had paid money to these far-right influences. But today the Prime Minister, when he was asked about that story, he certainly has taken up this cause. In the election campaign, he called the Brethren a cult, which they absolutely say is an unfair characterisation. And he today went right into the accusations of saying that they were, according to the reports, involved with, neo-Nazis and with people being paid to disrupt an election campaign. And that's, in his view, a really serious and problematic issue and a very dangerous issue. So I think this Labor membership on this Electoral Matters parliamentary inquiry will no doubt be digging into this further in their final report.
1: And it's worth noting that the reporting in the Nine newspapers is by Michael Batchelard, an expert on cults generally, but also in particular on the Plymouth Brethren Christian Church. Anna, thanks so much for joining us again on Late Night Live. Talk to you next week.
0: Thank you, David.
1: Coming up, the work of the Israeli ambassador in Australia.

0: I don't support breaking diplomatic relations with Israel. I don't support the closing of embassies. But this bloke is clearly an unacceptable representative so far as Australia is concerned, and he should be sent home.
1: That's Chris Sidoti, human rights lawyer and member of the United Nations Commission of Inquiry on the Occupied Palestinian Territory and Israel, having something to say about Hillel Neumann, Israel's ambassador to Australia. Neumann has been particularly busy in the aftermath of Israel's refusal to investigate any further the killing by the IDF of the Australian humanitarian worker

0: Zomi Frankum and her colleagues in Gaza a couple of years ago. To discuss Newman's role in Australia and recent political developments in Israel, we're joined by Iris Mackler, veteran Jerusalem correspondent for ABC and SBS. Iris, welcome back to the show.
1: Thanks.
0: Hillel Newman, ambassador to Australia. Who is he? How does he operate?
1: Hillel Newman is a career diplomat, which, given his hard-going style, might surprise some people. You know, Israel and other places, of course, too, does send out political nominees. He's not apparently one of those. So he has been an ambassador many years ago, I think, in one of the stands, worked with the Inside Israel in the Foreign Policy Committee, and has come out here and comes out swinging, comes out fighting on every issue. And there have been a lot in his tenure only since February 2026.
0: When you say come out fighting, what do you mean?
1: I mean, he takes Israel's point of view and plays hardball with it. Chris Sidoti describes him as a wolf warrior, not a diplomat, more interested in serving his master's, political masters back home, than actually dealing with Australians. I don't know if that's a fair comment, but he has got an assertive style for a diplomat. And we could see that because just recently, within the last few days, when he was in Canberra and he was speaking to journalists as he left, you know, he wasn't pleased with how that had gone. And he said, well, what do you think we have to do, lynch people in the street in response to Australians not being happy about the World Central Kitchen, the findings in this case?
0: When he was talking to those journalists, he made the extraordinary claim that a court had cleared the IDF. Now, that was just bullshit, wasn't it?
1: It is not a court that's cleared the IDF at all. This was all sent, you know, many cases were sent for an investigation. This is more than 2 years after the events, don't forget, David. And what the military advocate general, basically the military's prosecutor, what they said was certain cases don't have to go any further, a few do, and the World Central Kitchen cases is amongst those that we don't think has to go any further. So there hasn't been a court looking at it, not even a military court, certainly not an independent civilian or judicial inquiry of any kind.
0: So he was over-egging the pudding there. And is that his style? I mean, is his role really as a spokesman for Israel to the Australian people, so that he's a more of a player than a diplomat?
1: Perhaps that's how he sees himself, because he one of the reasons that Chris Sidoti is calling for Hillel Newman to be expelled or to be recalled back home is because he says that he's been interfering in internal Australian political matters. And what he was thinking of, I spoke to Chris Sidoti earlier today, and what he was thinking of was Hillel Newman coming up to the ALP meeting earlier in
0: the
1: July,
0: conference.
1: The conference in July, and putting forward his views about the ALP, things that are being put as policy in the ALP vis-a-vis Israel-Palestine, and the Israeli ambassador is putting his two cents worth in there. And Chris Sidoti says that's inappropriate. He said if a Chinese ambassador were to do it, there'd be an uproar. But Israel-Palestine being what it is, you know, people do throw their two cents worth in on both sides quite a lot. Is that the job of the Israeli ambassador?
0: Is it such a problem?
1: Or is it such a problem?
0: I mean, we hear the ambassador speaking loud and clear for Israel. Isn't that a plus for us to know what Israel's thinking?
1: Well, that's one possible view, but Chris Sidoti's view, and he's the one calling for Hillel Newman to go home, his view is that that's stepping over the line, that the ambassador's strong defence of his country at various points, the World Central Kitchen case, the ALP conference, the incident with the Gaza flotilla, where what Chris Sidoti says of Hillel Newman is that it was too strong to be criticising those Australians who were on that flotilla. 11 of the 400 people on the flotilla were Australians. They came back and made certain allegations, and Sidoti says that what we heard from the ambassador was criticism of them and a suggestion

0: Three governments, Australia, Britain, Canada, have all protested the refusal to continue investigating, and that's not enough.
1: Well, it's very recent. It'd be interesting to see what happens next, actually, because in Israeli military terms, the military, just in its internal military terms, the military says there's no evidence of intention. I mean, when you look at all the facts and you see the report of the Australian representative, Mark Biskin, a former member of the Air Force, sent out to investigate at the time, it's a very interesting read. You know, it came out in August 2024. I was reporting on this story then, but I didn't read his report at the time. I have read it now, so thank you for that. Yeah, it's an interesting read because it's a bit more nuanced. It's a bit more of a nuanced picture. And he is satisfied that there was no intentional killing. He's not satisfied that there was no... That's right, that there was not reckless or negligent.
0: I mean, intention is one element of the law, but the other one is reckless indifference.
1: That's right.
0: To the outcome.
1: That's exactly right. Yeah. So what the Israeli military investigation seems to be saying is there was no intention, you know, actual intention, and therefore we'll close the case. Not therefore should we look at negligence or indifference,
0: but
1: recklessness.
0: But other cases, they are continuing to investigate. And, you know, what is it about them that compels Israel to keep investigating?
1: Those two cases, one, the case of the five-year-old Hind Rajab, who was...
0: Oh, my God, that story.
1: That story, it's so painful.
0: Sitting in a car, on the telephone, begging for help.
1: Begging for help, you know, for hours, asking the operator, don't you live near me? Couldn't you come and get me? It's almost unbearable to listen to as a human being listening to a small child. Everyone else in the car killed. They finally do send two paramedics to try to save her, and in the end she and the paramedics are found dead.
0: Yep.
1: So that is such an egregious case, as is the killing of the, I think, 15 paramedics in Rafah in the south, also a case where there was a dispute as to the facts, and then now it is being investigated further and recommended for a prosecution. Interestingly, Chris Sidoti, the UN commission that he sits on, the inquiry into the occupied Palestinian territories, has done a report on both those two cases. So they're large enough for them to transcend every boundary. They were in the media all the time. Not that the World Central Kitchen wasn't, but I think they're so egregious that they must be investigated further.
0: On ABC Radio National, this is Late Night Live. I'm David Marr, and I'm talking to Iris Mackler, veteran Jerusalem correspondent. We will turn our attention now to the political situation in Israel. Tell us about Gadi Eisenkot.
1: So Gadi Eisenkot is 65 years old, a little bit older than some of the other people in the race, former military chief of staff, former general, former military secretary to Ehud Barak, if you're going to go back in time in Israeli politics. And he has come out as the head of a party called Yashar, Straight. And he seems to be currently the most popular alternative to Benjamin Netanyahu in Israeli politics. Bit of a surprise because there's other opposition parties, but he's come into the forefront. And within the last 2 months, it was always the Likud party in the lead and other parties behind. And now for the first time, Gadi Eisenkot's party is in the lead. That doesn't mean what it means in Australia, but it does mean if they're the largest party, then they have the first crack at
0: forming a government.
1: It doesn't mean that he will could form a government by himself at all. It would have to be a coalition, as it would have to be for Netanyahu. But what we're seeing for the first time is another party inching in front of Netanyahu's Likud.
0: He doesn't sound like a peacenik.
1: No, he's not a peacenik. In fact, he's a centre-right politician. I think we discussed this once before, that the dividing line in Israel now is people who believe in democracy and the rule of law and the country's institutions, and those who don't believe in them or only pay lip service to them, in which category I'd now put Benjamin Netanyahu, you know, who I think, having watched his career for all these years, his own political survival is now more important than many of the country's institutions to him. So I don't think you would say that about Gadi Eisenkot. So even though he's not a peacenik, he does believe in the democratic institutions of the country.
0: And he would not come entangled with the far, far, far, far, far right, Smotrich, etc., who keep Netanyahu.

0: who afloat.
1: Yes, and who they've all started turning their big guns, including all their social media poison machine, as it's called. Everybody's turning it on Eisenkot, which is a sign, I think, of the fact that he is actually a danger to them. And that's how they see him. He is a real rival. There's something, he's kind of, he hasn't got that charisma, certainly not the political experience, but nor the charisma that Netanyahu, well, at least had in his earlier days. But he does have that kind of straight shooter, straight talker. There's also the fact that he has lost a son and two nephews in the Gaza war, which to an Israeli public represents a patriotism that they respect.
0: You mentioned a moment ago alliances. It seems that he would have to form an alliance of other parties. And the question is being raised at the moment whether anyone can rule after these coming elections without an alliance with Arab parties. What would that mean for Israel?
1: Well, it has happened once before. Mansour Abbas leads the Southern Islamist Party, so-called. He's a most unusual politician and a most unusual man. You know, previously the Arab parties didn't agree to sit in government with Jewish-Israeli parties, even if they were part of the Knesset, the parliament itself. So he broke that rule and he sat with in a government for the short time that Netanyahu wasn't in power, that I think it was 15 months, 18 months that he wasn't in power.
0: Over the last how many years?
1: Yes, over the last 20 years.
0: 20-something years, yes.
1: Yes, but in that short period, there was a government that depended on Mansour Abbas. And he's a very interesting politician. Now, could they sit with him again? Benjamin Netanyahu, who courts Mansour Abbas himself, has courted and perhaps even continues to court Mansour Abbas, was heard spitting about that the only way the opposition to him could survive or could maintain power, could get into power, is with the support of the Islamists. So you can see it's becoming a fault line in this upcoming election. Now just over 2 months away.
0: But do the Arab parties have policies that would radically change what Israel is currently about in the region? And would they have the leverage to actually change things?
1: I don't know how to answer that because not all of them would sit in government. So really you're talking, and nor would anybody be prepared to sit with some of them. So none of the Israeli parties, the Jewish Israeli parties, might be prepared to sit with them. But we are seeing for the first time in this election suggestions that Jewish politicians will join one of the Arab parties, that Arab politicians might join a Jewish party in a more significant sense than they have in the past when there have been Druze politicians, but not actually Arab politicians. You know, Druze is a minority. They are Arabs, but it's a different game in Israeli politics because they serve in the Israeli military. So, you know, will this be a groundbreaking election? Well, it will be a groundbreaking election because it's a referendum on Benjamin Netanyahu after all his years in office and after October the 7th. But will it also be a groundbreaking election because it will introduce Arab politicians or indeed Arab parties into government, despite the fact that everybody is now saying it won't make any difference and, of course, they're unlikely to sit with them? But will that change once they actually have to get to number 61 and make the numbers work?
0: We're familiar enough in this country with political leaders promising not to form alliances, which suddenly become indispensable when it comes to governing.
1: Core and non-core promises, I believe they're called.
0: Ah, yes, I've forgotten about the non-core promises. Mm-hmm. Iris, Israel may be weary of Netanyahu, but is it weary of war? Is the electorate demanding peace or just a different leader?
1: I think the electorate is weary. It's weary because it's been fighting on the southern front in Gaza, on the northern front in Lebanon, in an international front against Iran, it was very costly in both senses, both for Iran and for Israel, these past two massive offensives. So I think the electorate is weary, but they also fear that things won't change necessarily and that they'll be

0: fighting for a very long time to come.
1: Is that because they've accepted Netanyahu's argument that Israel is inevitably imperiled and must fight?
0: I think the impact of October the 7th on the Israeli public has been huge. It's driven the public to the right. Even people who believe in negotiations with the Palestinians were set back by the level of viciousness of the October the 7th attacks, their brutality. And so on that level, what you're seeing is a different electorate. I don't even think they need to hear Netanyahu's arguments to be fearful. I think they're fearful because of what they experienced. Netanyahu is a powerful messenger of fear. That's absolutely true. And if there were other politicians in power, it might be different. You know, I have interviewed very impressive politicians who were also military leaders who are not from Netanyahu's party, who say that that fear-mongering of his is actually antithetical to the whole idea of Zionism, which wasn't so fearful in its origins. So, you know, there are other views in the country, and I think that that's why this is a seminal election.
1: And you're going to be there to report it for us.
0: I am indeed.
1: Which we look forward to very much.
0: Me too.
1: Iris, thank you once again for joining us on Late Night Live.
0: Thanks so much.
1: Coming up, nicknames and the minor third. The other day, the composer Andrew Ford, who presents the music show on this station and has for the last 30 years, turned his attention to the mystery of names, how we get them, how they stick. In a beautiful piece he wrote for Inside Story the other day, he ventured an argument I've never heard before, that there's music to names. So we've dragged him from his studio to ours to explain himself. Andrew Ford, welcome to Late Night Live.
2: It's lovely to be here, David.
1: Andrew, or should I call you Andy?
2: You can call me... I bet you've never been called Dave.
1: Oh, my friends in ridicule all call me Dave. I'm referred to as Dave.
2: You don't like it, though, I can tell.
1: Oh, no, you know, affectionate insult.
2: Okay, right, yeah.
1: But the other thing is I don't hear it.
2: No.
1: You don't hear what you're called.
2: Oh, I do if someone calls me Andrew, because most people call me Andy. My family call me Andrew. My mother always insists on Andrew. And therefore, you know, I said in the article, when you're in a supermarket or something and you hear the name behind you, if somebody says Andy... You know, they talk to a child or something. I turn round.
1: You think it's you?
2: Yeah, but if somebody says Andrew, there's a moment's pause before I turn round and I think, oh, what have I done wrong?
1: Have I shoplifted something unobtrusively?
2: Yeah.
1: Now, your father, growing up in the mean streets of Liverpool, UK, was known by his friends as Alec. But it wasn't just Alec. What was it?
2: Well, his name is Alexander, and Alexander tended to be shortened to Alec in those days rather than Alex, as it more often is now. They were living in a slum, and there was a back alley, and his friends would come along the back alley calling him out to come and play with them, and they would call, "Now, Alec!" I remember him telling me this, and it was always... that calling interval of the falling minor third, which is the interval that we use to call David or, yeah. You know, it's always that interval.
1: Because it carries,
2: yes. And also, I mean, there are kind of physics reasons for it as well in terms of the harmonic series, but we don't need to get bogged down in that. But it's also the interval that gives us na-na and na-na-na-na-na. That's and it's a kind of universal thing because it's to do with physics.
1: My mother, when entering the homes of her children, would call out at the door, "Woohoo!"
2: Yeah.
1: And her grandchildren ended up calling her "Uhu." She was known as "Uhu." Same third? Same
2: yeah, yeah. Uh-huh. And that's what you know, 1960s housewives calling across the fence, "Yoo-hoo." It's Avon calling. Doorbells do that. Dung-dungs, lifts when they arrive do it. So it's the calling interval. And that's why I think perhaps one of the reasons that we get nicknames is because a long name, can't, you can't do that to a long name. It's got to, you can do it to David, you can do it to Andrew. But with Andy, it's actually slightly better, carries slightly better. But I think if you call Alexander, you can't do it. So it has to be shortened to Alex.
1: Alexander.
2: Yes. Oh, that's different.
1: That's different. But, of course, what it does is it's absolutely not hostile. If you were just shouting out, Alec!
2: Yes, yes.
1: It could be hostile.
2: It could, yes.
1: But not if it's sung in that way.
2: No.
1: You, by that same man, Alec, you were called all your life by him Horace.
2: Yes, yes, I was.
1: Now, there's... Explain.
2: Well, I mean, it wasn't until sort of later in life I actually asked him why he was... He was calling me Horace, and I'd like to say it was because he was a kind of classicist, but he wasn't. It was something. It was on radio. And there will be somebody listening who's just about old enough to remember this. There won't be many people. 1930s radio in the UK. There was this fellow whose name I've now forgotten. It's in the article, who had this comedy routine where he played a family. He did all of the voices of this family. He was the father, and there were four children. And one of the children was called Winnie, little girl, and there was a baby called Horace. And he had this catchphrase, because when he did Horace, he sort of did this kind of baby burbling sound. And then he'd say, "What did Horace say, Winnie?" And so when I was a baby, I'm sure I'm not the only person this happened to. When I was a baby, my father would say to my mother, after I'd said something completely unintelligible, "What did Horace say, Winnie?" And Horace stuck. And I, you know, I was 55 when he died, and I was still Horace.
1: But nobody else could call you Horace.
2: Oh, No.
1: It's not a... He owned that name, didn't he? Mm. I can't call you Horace. No. That would be really wrong.
2: Yes, yes.
1: And there is a way in which people own a particular name for us.
2: That's right. And also we own names. I mean, when we're given a name, you know, that moment when you're trying to decide on a name for a baby or a pet, it could be anything, and you narrow it down, and maybe you have the conversation before you get the baby or the pet, and you're not sure. And I mean, we had my daughter's name before she was born. We knew she was a daughter, but we didn't, you know, we hadn't met her, but we had the name, and so she kind of arrived in the world with a name fitted to her, and now, of course, you couldn't call her anything else. You couldn't change it because that's her name. And I'm interested in the way in which names attach themselves to people, because, you know, there are people, I suppose, who feel they have the wrong name, and there is occasionally you get people who change their names.
1: I know the most extraordinary thing. They go into an office somewhere and they change their name.
2: Yeah.
1: Yes.
2: But on the whole, you know, we kind of fit into... It's a bit like a pair of new shoes, maybe. We kind of break them in, you know, and we get used to the name and the name gets used to us.
1: You mentioned dogs a moment ago. Mm. You mentioned pets. Just in parentheses, are you as disturbed as I am by the modern habit of putting the dog's name on their harness?
2: Yeah, we have not got a harness. We have a harness, but it does not have my dog's name, which is Dora, by the way, is not on the harness. But down in the dog park, you know.
1: Yes, there are all their names. And I always look for David, of course, but it's curiously not a name
2: given
1: to dogs.
2: It's not a dog name.
1: It's not a name.
2: You know, traditionally, and this is Levi Strauss, if you don't mind. This is Late Night Live. We can talk about Levi Strauss.
1: You bet.
2: He reckons that we give dogs noble names. This is traditionally, not obviously Dora isn't a particularly noble name, but Fido, Rex, Prince, Sultan, these sorts of names are the names we give to dogs. Whereas we call birds after ourselves. So there's Jenny Wren, Tom Tit, Robin Redbreast, Jim Crow, etc., etc. Isn't that interesting?
1: It is interesting, and I don't know why, but it makes me think that, curious that men are so rarely named after plants and women so often are.
2: Oh, yes.
1: I mean, there's Basil.
2: Yes.
1: But you never meet a man called celery or lettuce.
2: No. But there are women called lettuce.
1: Yes, of course.
2: Alan Bennett wrote this thing some years ago about about nursing homes and how they are.

0: kind of graveyards for names, because, you know, names go in and out of fashion. And so in a nursing home, you find Dorises and Ednas and Berts and Harolds. And he was looking forward to, you know, 60 years from now when they're full of Stacys and Madisons and Noahs.
1: Yes, yes. And Lucas.
0: Yes.
1: The place will be packed with Lucas.
0: Yes.
1: One of my grandmothers was a Mabel, the other one was an Ivy. Now, you don't hear those names anymore. But then you don't hear David. David has dropped out of the top 100 names. What about Andy?
0: I don't know.
1: A check every year?
0: What does David mean? Does it have a meaning? Because Andrew, it won't surprise you to know, means manly.
1: David, let me tell you, is a figure in a well-known book called The Bible. Do you remember?
0: Yeah, Andrew's in there too.
1: No, not as prominently. David
0: is not a king.
1: David is a hero of the Bible. Now, look, can you fight a nickname successfully? I'm not sure that you can. Do you think you can?
0: I think it might be that the more you fight it, the more it clings on. I think it depends who's giving you the nickname as well and one of the reasons. I mean, if they are, as we said earlier, giving you the nickname so they can call you out to play over the backyard wall, that's one thing. But if they, you know, a lot of nicknames are quite cruel, aren't they?
1: Oh, yes, of course, deliberately so, and with great affection, cruel.
0: Oh, sometimes with great affection, but sometimes not. I'm trying to, you know, and there are words, that, also names that, that I suppose, I mean, I wonder, are there a lot of Adolfs these days?
1: No, you don't hear a lot of Adolfs. No, you never hear an Adolf. I wonder what names there are on the list of never to be used again.
0: There might be some, yeah.
1: There would be others as well.
0: Yeah.
1: What about the names that attach to children because in a funny or at the time amusing way, a baby sibling can't pronounce the actual name.
0: Yeah.
1: So my brother couldn't pronounce the name David, and his garbled attempts to pronounce my name have haunted me now for over 70 years.
0: Right, so he still calls you that.
1: Not only him.
0: Right.
1: Not only him. But that's a particular
0: I really want to know, of course, what it is, but you're not going to tell us.
1: No. But that's a particular class of nickname, and it's unbudgeable.
0: Yeah.
1: You experience of them in your family?
0: Yeah, I had an aunt who was called Edna, who was always known as Nen, because my mother, when she was a small child, couldn't say Edna.
1: Yes. It's a particularly gorgeous.
0: Yeah, it is.
1: It's a particularly gorgeous way of naming people, except for the people who actually have to live with the name.
0: I think Edna got used to it.
1: You mention in your essay the extraordinary blindness of parents when naming their own children. I mean, particularly when, in this instance, the surname was Heaven.
0: Yes, this was the school principal of the neighbouring girls' school when I was growing up, and she was Miss Heaven, and she didn't sort of have a great deal to do with her because she wasn't at my school, but I remember her being rather prim, and it was only later that I discovered that Miss H Heaven, that her first name was Helen, and you think these parents have never actually pronounced the name before they settled on the first name. They have never actually said Helen Heaven and realised what they were getting. But that, I suspect, is why she was prim.
1: I think, though, can't you look at people who have dreadfully difficult names to grow up with and admire them for their courage, admire them for what it does for their characters?
0: I suppose so. It's like the Shel Silverstein song, the Johnny Cash hit, A Boy Named Sue. I mean, it was the making of him.
1: What were your nicknames? Come on.
0: Well, Andy, but
1: that's pretty
0: boring. I know. The other one I had, and I didn't mention this in the article, but I spent the first 10 years of my life in Liverpool, in England, before we moved to the outskirts of London. And in Liverpool, I became Andy after we had moved. But when I was in Liverpool, I was 40.
1: 40, yep.
0: Yeah, and there is a friend of mine, an Irishman who lives near me in the Southern Highlands, who calls me 40. And I think it might be an Irish thing because, you know, Liverpool's full of Irish people. So I think that kind of... But it's also a very Australian thing and therefore also possibly Irish.
1: Yes. Is there a...

0: wish to put another syllable on one syllable names. Ford, Ma. Doesn't happen with Ma, but...
1: No, it's very hard. What could you add to Ma?
0: Oh, don't ask. Don't begin to speculate. Yeah. Do you agree with me that by the time you've left school, you have heard every joke that can be cracked about your name? There's never, after that, a fresh joke.
1: You're probably right. I mean, I wonder whether Helen ever got used to it or kind of just sort of smiled kind of and said, yes, I know, I have noticed.
0: Just lived with it.
1: Yeah.
0: Which is what we have to do with names.
1: Yeah. That's what I was saying. We grow into them. They are character-forming and we form their characters.
0: What's the best name in the world these days for a man and for a woman?
1: Well, I actually did look when I was writing this article to see what was top, and Noah is definitely top for boys. That's why the nursing...
0: Noah,
1: I know. Noah. That's why the nursing home's going to be full of them in 60 years. I don't know about girls. What was it? A few years ago, I noticed that Madison was on... It's not there now in the top 20, but it was there twice a few years ago, roughly when our daughter was born, and we were looking out of interest to see what was the common name. And it was there twice because you could spell it with one D or two.
0: Do you think of women's names as beautiful? I mean, that is a name that means... The holder will be beautiful. Ditto men, of course.
1: Hmm. Well, I think there are pretty names, aren't there? And my daughter is called Elsie. I mean, which is an old-fashioned name. That's a kind of now nursing home name, but it's sort of on the way back. And I think that's a very pretty name. And it used to be one of the many, many shortenings of Elizabeth, but it sort of now is kind of in its own right, I think. And has been for a long time, a name which is, very pretty. But there are the flower names you mentioned, and of which there are so many, mostly European flowers, are
0: Daisy.
1: Daisy has connotations, doesn't it? I have a niece called Daisy, great niece actually, and she is such a daisy. I mean, she's exactly what you would. She's kind of big and smiley and noisy and, you know, you wouldn't have a retiring Daisy, I don't think.
0: That would not be a child living up to the name.
1: No.
0: Look, a scholarly discussion of this kind comes along rarely on Late
1: Night
0: Live.
1: That's right, I'm glad. But this is the only place you could have one of these. And we did get Levi Strauss in, come on.
0: Yes. No, I'm grateful to that. Thank you effusively once the microphones are turned off. Andy Ford, thank you so much for... joining us on Late Night Live to discuss names and Andrew's essay in Inside
1: Story.
0: And Andrew's essay in Inside Story was published a couple of weeks ago. It's there, up on the net, and it's beautiful. This is Late Night Live. And that's the show. Bruce Shapiro is on our next, and I'm not even going to pretend to know what he'll be talking about because it's hours away, and in the United States these days, anything can happen at any time. But we can rely on Shapiro to make sense of it come what may.
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3: Gothic images of Yorkshire with lead-lined coffins and the careful wrapping of bodies in shrouds, or sunny school days by the beach with latte-filled dramas and a touch of sunburn. Hello there, it's Kate Evans here from The Bookshelf. Join me and Cassie McCullough as we talk the latest from international bestseller Leanne Moriarty and a Dutch novel in translation too. Not to mention getting lost down a mine shaft somewhere in Tasmania. Stories from the dark and the light.

0: Tasmania worse off by refusing to correct the national GST deal. State political reporter Josh Duggan has more on this story.
1: The Productivity Commission has recommended changing the Morrison-era GST deal, which puts a floor in the amount Western Australia receives and has cost the federal budget $23 billion. Visiting Perth today, Prime Minister Anthony Albanese has said that Western Australia's share will not change while he's in the top job. Erica Betts was part of the federal Liberal government that put in place the current arrangements in 2018. Now Tasmanian Treasurer, he says the deal could cost the state more than $500 million a year and that the sense of fairness is gone.
0: UK Prime Minister Andy Burnham is in Kyiv, where he will confirm his country's willingness to help Ukraine manufacture more long-range missiles. The BBC's Dan Johnson has the story.
2: Now Ukraine is going to be able to make its own. That's significant, and it's the first step, perhaps, towards Ukraine adopting the technology and plans that it needs to produce other ranges of missiles itself so that it can guarantee its own supply and deliver the weapons it needs when it needs them. Andy Burnham will also pick up an award that's being given by Ukraine to the British people in recognition of the long-standing solid support that the Brits have been giving to Ukraine since the start of this war.
0: A former radio host has told the trial of broadcaster Alan Jones that he didn't see anything that worried him at a lunch where Mr. Jones is accused of indecent assault. Isabel Rowe reports.
3: The trial of Alan Jones in the New South Wales local court has begun to hear from Jason Morrison, a former radio colleague of Mr. Jones. Mr. Morrison was at a lunch in 2008 where a younger man, complainant C, accuses Mr. Jones of touching his crutch under the table. Complainant C told the court last week he felt others were watching Mr. Jones's arm outstretched onto his lap. Another guest told the court on Friday that he saw C looking distraught. Mr. Morrison has given evidence there were jokes made by others that C and Mr. Jones made a great couple, but says it was just banter and he didn't see anything that worried him. His evidence will continue tomorrow.
0: A Newcastle-based teenage Chinese exchange student has become the equal youngest person to be committed to stand trial for murder in the state of New South Wales. Catherine James has the details.
4: The then 13-year-old Chinese exchange student was charged with murdering a 15-year-old in a home near Newcastle last year. Earlier this year, in the Children's Court, the Crown was granted access to the girl's psychiatric and education records in its attempt to prove the girl knew right from wrong. Today, in Broadmeadow Children's Court, the teenager was committed to stand trial in the Supreme Court for murder, with the case adjourned to October. The girl is the equal youngest person in New South Wales to be committed to stand trial for murder. Another 13-year-old stood trial in 2002 and was convicted.
0: Police don't believe foul play is a factor in the disappearance of an 85-year-old man in Victoria's High Country as a widespread search continues. John Backham was last seen driving away from the Harrietville Hotel shortly after 8 o'clock last night in a silver Toyota Prado. He was expected to drive to his home 500 metres away, but never arrived, and police believe his car was later sighted nearly 100 kilometres away in Omeo. Senior Police Sergeant Justin Fools says there's no indication that anyone else was in the vehicle, but police and his family hold grave concerns for his safety.
5: It's out of character that he would drive by himself a distance like that. Certainly wouldn't ordinarily drive too far. And certainly when he left his wife, they were intending to meet at home within the following sort of 10-15 minutes.
0: In sport, Brisbane Broncos captain Adam Reynolds has made the heartbreaking decision to end his NRL career. Mackenzie Colohan has the story.
6: A calf injury has robbed the retiring halfback of a Lang Park send-off after he failed to prove his fitness for the Broncos' final home game of the season against the Storm on Thursday night. Reynolds has told Triple M he made the decision after training today.
7: The reality is that you get old, you get brittle, you get a bit sore, and I knew in the back of my mind that I had to say goodbye at some stage, and unfortunately it's today.
6: The 36-year-old played 323 NRL games, winning a drought-breaking premiership at South Sydney before moving to Brisbane.
0: ABC News.
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0: Hello and welcome to ABC Radio National's The Bookshelf. I'm Kate Evans and this is where every week we wrestle with piles of books.
1: And I'm Cassie McCullough, and sometimes that's joyful, sometimes, Kate, it's plain hard work.
0: Later today, the story of a novel from 1903 and why it's worth reading.
2: I think it is the first great Australian novel and our national epic. So big, big, bold claims.
0: Well, what is that book and have you already read it? All will be revealed.
1: And of course, that was the voice of Geordie Williamson, a regular guest on The Bookshelf and publisher for Picador. Also today, the latest from one of Australia's most successful international authors, Leanne Moriarty, the best-selling writer whose books have also been transformed for the screen. Her latest is Big Little Truths, a sequel to Big Little Lies.
0: And we're also thinking about enduring bestsellers from another time and the work of 19th century English writers Charlotte and Emily Bronte, because they are the inspiration for a whopping new work of imagination and grief, history and poetry from the Dutch writer Anjette Dunja. And it's called The Song of Stork and Dromedary.
1: Well, that is a huge, thundering book. I saw it on your desk, Kate. I'm looking forward to hearing about that. But first, let's say hello to our guests today, bookshelf regular and reviewer and writer BJ Silcox. G'day, BJ.
3: Hello, how are you?
0: Hi, BJ.
1: And for the first time, founder and director of Better Reading, Cheryl Arkell. Hi, Cheryl.
4: Hi, very happy to be here.
0: Hi, Cheryl.
1: We're delighted to have you. Now, can you explain what Better Reading is and how it works?
4: So Better Reading, it's a reading community that I founded about 12 years ago now. And what it is, essentially, is it's social media, Facebook, Instagram, we've got a newsletter, we've got a podcast, and it's talking about books, mainly commercial fiction books, but all types of books and reading. And we reach about 4 million people a month through the various channels. So, for instance, on Facebook, we have 400,000. But it's essentially a book reading and recommendation community is what it is, and people love to talk to us about what they're reading, and then we talk to them about what they're reading. So we do book recommendations almost every day, and we have launched an app called the What Are You Reading app.
1: That's amazing.
0: That's the app, but you've already got this community of 400,000
4: That's right.
0: readers.
4: They're on Facebook.
0: And what do you know about them? Who are these people? Where are they coming from as they talk to each other about books?
4: I've got to say I feel very connected to my community and very connected to readers. There's a gentleness and an honesty and an integrity, and I love that about this business. You know, when people speak to me and when they speak to each other about what their love of reading, it is very, very respectful. So they come to us to find out what's new, what's out now. They come to us to talk to each other in comments about what they're reading, what they've enjoyed, what they haven't enjoyed. They tell me if they've been to the library to see an author speak or whatever it is. And what we give them, what we present to them is we give them the podcast. They get, you know, daily recommendations and they get a little bit of trivia and a little bit of gossip, and that's what they get. And it's a book world. It really is a book community. And what heartens me, on a Thursday at 2 o'clock, we do a Facebook Live. And what I love about that, and I always get very emotional talking about this, is there are so many people in rural and regional Australia that can't get to events. You know, they sometimes can't even get to a bookshop. And they're at home, and I know a lot of them look at us through their iPad. They bring up our Facebook page on their iPad, and they start connecting with us and they talk to me like they know me, you know. And so when I do go out in the regions, this probably happens to you too, they really feel they want to look after me. They invite me to stay at their place, you know, to sleep overnight or to have dinner or have a drink. So they are really largely just a group of readers. And they are popular fiction readers and commercial fiction readers, but they read quite broadly. And you don't want to categorise them. You know how there's that initiative called the Reading Hour that happens every year, which is a fantastic initiative. But that's kind of insulting to my community to ask them. I think it's, read for 1 hour a week is what the reading I was telling you, because often these people, they're reading 80, 90, 100 books a year.
1: Yeah, never underestimate the Australian reading public.
4: Absolutely.
0: BJ Silcox, that point that Cheryl made about never underestimating readers, and obviously Cassie made that point as well, how important is that?
5: It's central to what I do. It's central to what I think everyone I know who works in criticism, who works in bookselling, will say exactly the same thing. But what I loved hearing Cheryl tell her story is that I'm a country kid from rural and regional Western Australia. Yeah. And I grew up in libraries with books, with booksellers and teachers pressing things into my hands. I didn't dream I could have this kind of career because I didn't see it. And I think I would have been far less lonely had things like what Cheryl's invented existed when I was a kid growing up in the 90s in WA. And I'm just, these things are wonderful ways to get books in people's faces. I'm often asked to, you know, as a critic, to pontificate on the evils of Goodreads and BookTok, and I won't do it because I think it's wonderful that we have spaces where people talk to each other about books. And like Cheryl, I think book people are the best people.
4: They really are.
0: Well, Cheryl, BJ and I have read a work of historical fiction, and after you've heard about it, I'll be interested to see if you think that your readers, your people, will want to read it.
1: Okay, well, as alluded to earlier, we are turning to a novel in translation here on the bookshelf, the Dutch writer Anjet Danja. Her previous novel, The Remembered Soldier, was longlisted for the International Booker Prize.
0: And Cassie and Cheryl, I have to say, that one, The Remembered Soldier, was one of my favourite books of last year. And that was the one you might remember, Cassie. It was about a soldier who returned from World War One, not remembering who he was. Now, he was in an asylum, and he and other men like him, and this is based on real stories, they were sort of advertised in the newspaper, you know, do you know this man? And what happened was that many, many people then claimed each of these forgotten soldiers. They're lost men. They longed for these returned sort of tragic figures to be theirs. And in this case, a woman comes and says, yes, this is my husband. And she seems quite credible. And we spend the rest of the novel unsure of who he is and what he remembers. And there's a whole subplot about photography and the ghosts of the past and people wanting to memorialise things. And I thought it was just extraordinary.
1: So you were super excited when this one came out, and then you found out, Kate, it's 720 pages long.
0: Should I apologise, BJ Silcox, for suggesting a book that is indeed 720 pages long?
5: Oh, my God, this book. I thought to myself, I'll just read 20 or 30 pages a night for a month or so and then I'll chip away at it. No, I read it in 3 feverish days, obsessive, obsessive days. I'm going to buy a box of these. I've actually told the publisher this. I'm going to buy a box of these books and hand it out to people like evil candy. It is the most incredible immersion I've had all year. It's extraordinary. Do not apologise. It's magnificent.
1: Oh, that's great to hear.
0: The dedication to this novel gives us a set of clues, and it's dedicated to Emily Bronte, Charlotte Bronte, and Anne Bronte, and, she says, to my parents, who she names, and to everyone else who is no longer with us but lives on in the imagination. And so there's a clue.
1: That's quite a lot of people.
0: Well, that is a lot of people, but it's an interesting clue.
1: More than 720.
0: So the contents page gives us clues that we are travelling from the very late 18th century through even into the future. But then as the story starts, it's a very intimate opening, and we're in the life of a woman called Susan Knowles Chester. And just to go to the very first sentence, the 12th of December 1847 is the turning point in the life of Susan Knowles. She is now nearing 60, and in 4 years she will die. And what we discover is that she is a death worker. She's somebody who, in this small village, lays out the bodies of those who have died. She washes the body, she wraps them in the shroud. And so it's this sort of very intimate, tender relationship with death, but also we learn that she herself had a child who

0: died. And so she's always grieving her own child and her own memory as she deals with all of these other deaths. And death, in a way, is closer in that period. So, BJ, the detail with which this writer takes us into these houses, up the stairs, into bedrooms, to do this sort of terrible, important work, it was quite a way into the story.
1: It is, and you're never sure why we're there, and that's what's so wonderful about it, is you sort of become haunted by it. It's so intimate, the way she touches these bodies and ministers to them and gives them the duties and devotions of those last hours. And I think the novel talks about the way she stares death in the eye, and it's not defiant, it's compassionate. She sits there at that edge of life and death, having been there herself and lost somebody. And we don't know why we're following her and what will become important until we realise that she has ministered to the same family who've lost a mother and then all of her daughters. And so she will minister to that entire family. She will say goodbye to each of those daughters, one after another. And two of those women will write incredible novels that will echo down the next 300 years.
0: It's such an interesting way into it, because we think, perhaps if we hadn't read the contents page, we might think this is a 700-page book about this woman, this death worker, or about a whole series of people who work with the dead. Instead, we meet a child who walks into the room as her older sister is being laid out after her older sister had died. And this little girl, 5 years old, Eliza, she's curious about what's happened and what she's seen. And she says to this woman who looks after the dead, what's going to happen to her?
1: Is God hungry? She asks. Is God hungry?
0: And she asks that because she remembers that when their cat had died and had been buried in the woods, a few months later the dog had, you know, dug it up, and the body had been chewed. And so she thought, it's God who chews up the bodies of the dead. And that's how we meet this figure who then travels through the rest of the book.
1: She does, and she travels through the rest of the book in ways that are entirely unexpected, as a kind of an obsession, as a mythology, as a curse, as a kind of almost literal life infection, as people start to unwittingly relive parts of her life or parts of her novels without realizing it. She becomes so mythologized that the village in which she lives recalibrates itself and builds architecture that's in her books so that tourists can come and find it in the village. So her novels actually turn the village into a kind of imaginary. And so she echoes down, but never in the same way. And you're always looking to find how has she managed to infect this new story.
2: So just on behalf of the Bronte fans listening, this does have a lot of parallels to the tragic story of that family and the children that preceded Anne and Charlotte and Emily, who died, and their mother as well.
0: Absolutely deliberate,
2: right,
0: and as sort of tribute to it as well. And one of the things that she's done in this massive book is that at the very end there are all these notes. The notes are overwhelmingly in relation to Emily Bronte's poems. And so she explains how she drew a whole scene out of a line from Emily Bronte's poems. And as you read the poems, you see how obsessed Emily Bronte was with death again and again. So she's using both the work of the Bronte sisters and their lives and their historical periods, but also, BJ, she takes us into other times when people have written articles about these writing sisters or have written scholarly stories. And then there are these other sort of ordinary figures who figure through it as well. I mean, how would you explain the structure?
1: The structure to me feels sort of like a mystery that will never quite resolve itself. Some of the stories hold clues to what actually happened to the sisters. Some of them contribute to the mythology of the sisters. Some give you information that other time periods didn't have, so you have a fuller picture of what happened. Some are scholars who were sort of ruined by the mystery or obsessed by the clues of it. Some are people who sort of wind curses around it or are tourists. Some people, like I said before, unwittingly replicate part of the

0: lives. It is, to me, a story about the way in which literature moves beyond the pages of a book and lives in us, the way stories live in us in ways that we might not even know or not even expect. And I think what's wonderful about the book is that you can read it as someone who deeply loves the Brontes and will look for clues about how this overlays. But you can also read it, I think, entirely without knowing anything about them, and it will lead you to them.
1: Is there a thread, a mystery thread, as to how she dies? Because we know that she's going to die in 4 years.
0: No, this is what's quite lovely about it, is all the people that turn up in this book, we see them until the end of their lives. In every case, we see them until the end of their life. So how they die isn't a mystery, because they're united by that kind of terrible, beautiful, mortal inevitability that is death. So death will stare everyone in this book in the eyes.
2: And in the case of that first woman, it was a terrible typhoid epidemic in 1851. Death stalks the book, and that first character we meet refers to death, his dirty tricks, his degrading filth, and her intimacy with it. But then there's another character and another and another. So there are 11 sections to the book, but it does cross all different time periods. So, BJ, how much do you think this is a story about the other imagined historical figures, and how much is it held together by the story of these two imagined writers?
0: That's a wonderful question. I found myself so immersed in each one of the individual stories that I thought at any point any one of them could have been sectioned out and been a novel on their own. I almost read them that way. And then for some of them, the deep pleasure is in finding that connectivity. Is it that they've lived the same kind of life? Is it that they die with the same kind of wounds, like a literary stigmata? Is it they end up buried in the same way or the same place? These sisters do haunt the book, but they don't haunt it so much that the stories individually don't matter. I was so deeply invested in each one of those stories. We have a couple, for instance, who find their deepest intimacy with one another writing each other novels. They sit across from one another and they write novels to one another, but they never really speak to one another except through the page. We find the stories of the grave diggers who bury Eliza, and their story and how what happens to her body, and both the dignity and the heresy of it infects sort of their children and the story that comes after. I was sort of caught in each of them. There's a woman who inherits one of Eliza's notebooks, but nobody believes her that it belongs to Eliza. And she sort of wrecks herself on the reef of the scholarship, trying to prove that what she has is a genuine relic. Because of that, her daughters end up living in penury the way that Eliza does. So every one of these stories I want to press into the hands of people on their own, but collectively they start telling something strange and wheeling about the way we're infected with literature, a way it gets under our skin, the way we pass stories on down generations, and not just the stories that are in books, but the stories that are whispered to one another, the secrets that we can't tell one another, the dark things that we've done or seen or wish we'd done. And they're all here. And without any kind of grand resolution, which will be the thing that I think drives people nuts, as they'll get to the end of this book and do what I wanted to do, which is start again at the beginning, work out, what have I just read? What have I just seen? What's infected me? And that, I think, is the great pleasure of the book. Like I said, I want to buy a box and hand it to people. I think I'm infected. I think this book has some kind of literary infection in it, and I have it.
3: Gee, it sounds profound. And in a way, like an iteration of the ancient Book of the Dead. You know, this is a fate, obviously, we all face, and one day we will be in a book somewhere like this one, perhaps. Is it instructive? Did you learn something?
0: It makes you stare death in the eye, and particularly because it starts with this real intimacy of a person washing someone else down. And because you watch the people that you care about in this novel reach their ends, and they're not always dignified and they're not always kind, I think there is this sense that you can't look away. I found that confronting and compassionate and beautiful. I came away from this at a time, for lots of personal reasons, where you think about mortality –

0: I found this both a deep comfort, but not an easy comfort, if that makes sense.
1: It's also doing something with that sort of morbid, ghoulish, gothic sensibility that works because of the research she's done. And I think she manages to hold that quite lightly. You know, sometimes with historical fiction, you can almost see the piles of research that they've done and when they have to stop and tell you how a button is made. But instead, she gets that sort of attention to detail of the three-walled coffin, or the way that they used wet cotton on the eyes and the bandage to hold a jaw still, or even that she mostly washed these bodies with a sheet covering them so that she couldn't quite see what she was doing, to sort of protect the privacy of the dead. All of that commitment to historical detail makes it both a sort of better piece of fiction and makes it something other than a symbolic story about death.
0: No, it doesn't feel symbolic at all. I feel like it feels deeply embodied, deeply inside of the realities of what it is to hold a person who you respect and admire, to hold them in your hands.
1: Cheryl, I mean, this is a 700-page weighty literary novel in translation, but it is also, to me, a very good piece of historical fiction. Is it something that might work for your
2: readers? Absolutely. I've just got to... I'm on the verge of tears at the moment, so I've just got to pull myself together. But yes, it would be something that they would read. Yeah, it just sounds so beautiful. I'm feeling absolutely mesmerised at this point. I'm going to have to find out who the publisher is to get myself a copy.
1: It is a very emotional book. I mean, there are mothers and daughters in particular, and there are a lot of children who die.
0: Sisters. Yeah. Dedicated sisters, what sisterhood means. So this is a beautiful book.
1: Yes, and you can tell we're all...
3: Yeah,
0: it's a special, special book.
1: And that book we've been talking about is Anjet Dunja's The Song of Stork and Dromedary, translated from the Dutch by David McKay and Cheryl Arkell. It's published by Scribe.
2: Thank you.
3: You're listening to ABC Radio National's The Bookshelf with me, Cassie McCullough, Kate Evans, and also our guests, reviewer BJ Silcox and the director and founder of the Better Reading social media and online reading community, Cheryl Arkell.
1: And we're turning now to the latest from Leanne Moriarty.
3: So from the sublime to, well, the humorous, I guess, Cheryl.
2: Absolutely.
3: Leanne is a publishing phenomenon. She's sold, well, we're told, more than 25 million copies of her books. Perhaps the most famous are Big Little Lies, Nine Perfect Strangers, and The Husband's Secret. Big Little Lies was turned into a television series, not one, but two seasons, starring incredible names.
2: Reese Witherspoon, our Nicole Kidman.
3: And in the sequel, Meryl Streep turns up as one of the mothers of the main characters.
1: Well, actually, four of her books have been adapted into TV series. And Cassie, I saw a really terrific interview that Leanne Moriarty did at Sydney Writers' Festival last year with Claire Nichols for The Book Show, and it was on air on Radio National too, talking about the sort of strange thrill of seeing her work made into TV, but also what it meant that it was then translated or transplanted from Australia to America, which changes it as well.
3: Yes, so this book that we're about to talk about, Cheryl, is called Big Little Truths, a nice progression from Big Little Lies. It is set in Australia in a place called the Piriwee Peninsula, which in Sydney people will instantly know is the northern beaches of Sydney, sometimes known as the Insular Peninsula, and that's referenced in the book. This is what Big Little Lies was based on. That was set in a fictional place in California, and that story moved on. Now Leanne Moriarty's gone back to the original book and moved the book on, and they're quite different strands of the original story.
2: She talks about that. She explains it in the prologue, I think, that, you know, this isn't just the book about the next TV series, because I think there's going to be something coming. And she didn't write it for that. She wanted to keep the integrity of Big Little Lies and keep the

0: beyond the regular readers who can find their own book. And Leanne is one of those people that's gone to the outer circle. And that's not an easy job for a writer.
1: Why do you think her work has resonated? I mean, is it, does her work particularly resonate with your followers?
0: Absolutely.
1: Why because do you think?
0: Well, she's writing about experiences that they're familiar with. Motherhood, you know, the difficulties of having a baby. She doesn't shy away from, you know, difficult subjects like domestic violence, grooming in this book that she talks about. I mean, you know, so I think that the reader group, like between, there is a 25 to 45, that is their demographic. And I think with Big Little Truths, she's taken that beyond. It's the 50 plus, because Madeline turns 50 in this book, and the kids are teenagers now. And so a lot of readers who are largely female, you know, they've seen it. They know somebody in that book.
1: Because her work is often described as domestic noir. It's sort of interior, isn't it? It's
0: yes.
1: Things that happen in the home or at the school gate, a sort of suburban drama, secrets and hidden stories and sort of everyday dramas.
0: Yeah, yeah. And don't you think in every one of those characters that you see a bit of yourself, I think?
2: I don't know, Cheryl.
0: Do you know what I had to do? Can I just, I don't know if this is the right thing to do, but after the first two chapters, I had to put the book down and get up and do a family tree.
2: Yeah. Oh, my God. Thank
0: Did you
2: for
0: do
2: saying that?
0: That.
2: I was just going, Leanne, where's the bloody tree?
0: Yeah.
2: Because having not read the first one, I didn't know who the initial characters were.
0: Okay.
2: And they all had kind of interchangeable Anglo-Celtic names and, yeah, I had real trouble keeping track of them.
1: And keeping track of their children, because that's part of what the story is about, isn't it?
2: Mm. Yeah, so this is 10 years on. The little kids are all, I don't know, sort of around year 10, I think, actually. And the women are, I guess, sort of worrying about ageing and the state of their parents and their relationships.
0: Menopause.
2: Their kind of backstories with each other, dissatisfactions, etc. But it doesn't open with that. It opens with the principal of the Pirrawee High School opening a bit of mail. Well, it's not even him, actually, that someone opens it for him. And it's a finger. Mm. It's a severed finger in a box.
0: Addressed to him. Yeah, that's right.
2: So it is, you know, on the face of it, a crime story, but very secondary, I think, to the emotional, psychological soup of this group of women.
0: But don't you think she does that well? Because Big Little Lies was exactly the same. You know, it was about these women and their babies at the time, or their young children, and there's an undercurrent of crime. And then with this book, she really does exactly the same thing. So she's got a storyline that actually works. And it was a bit complex. Once I got the family tree up on the fridge, I was fine. I'd read the first book, so I knew. Mm-hmm. I liked the fact that she didn't move the setting. I liked the fact that we stayed in Australia. That made a lot of sense to me. And I think she was very, very loyal to the characters of the book, not the characters of the TV series. I really felt that I was reading about the same people.
2: Yes, because names like David E. Kelly and, you know, just the greats of the Hollywood studio system worked on the TV series. So this is really her reclaiming that story, I think, and making it her own. I did like the way she created a whole universe where these women existed, but I think the crime element was absolutely secondary. And as a reader, I was trying to catch up with the women, and also I was trying to catch up with these clues that were being dropped, but only sporadically about the crime element to it. But that said, I mean, it's incredibly fresh.
0: Yeah.
2: It's very contemporary, very of the moment.
0: Very of the moment, I thought. And again, true to the original book, I think, which I'd say there would have been a bit of pressure on her not to do that, but she did do that, and I'm grateful for that because, you know, her first and loyal readers are Australian readers. So, I want to talk about this in terms of, do you sometimes, Donna Tartt, what was... The Secret History. I sometimes read a book where I don't like anybody, but I still want to know what's happening. And
3: well,
0: that was
3: my favourite books.
2: You're a misanthrope, BJ Silcox.
0: A little voice, BJ. They're my favourite books.

0: I've never understood the criticism. I didn't like anybody in it. I'm like, exactly. That's wonderful. That way things are allowed to happen to them and you're not emotionally involved.
1: Yeah. Oh, no, I don't want that. I want to be emotionally involved. I want to care for people. Sometimes I'm really trying to find something good about a person. I just want one little thing that's good to keep me going.
2: Does that mean, is that your way of saying, Cheryl Arkell, that you thought the people in Big Little Truths were ghastly? Or did you like them?
1: I looked hard. I looked very hard, even with the children. I looked very, very hard.
0: Is there a pleasure in stretching out in their sort of like vicarious awfulness?
3: Yeah, I guess there is. Part of me loved hating them. And each of them did have redeeming qualities and you feel sympathetic to them because they just work so damn hard on worrying about things. The men were interesting. A lot of them were really quite solid, decent guys.
1: Yeah, but secondary.
3: Yeah, very.
1: Very secondary. Do you know what I think too? Like it's a very, from my perspective, I'm Lebanese Australian, it's a very, very white story, I think, from where I sit, which is fine. You know, I'll read any story. But I do think that the women and now the children have first world problems, you know? Is that the point of fiction sometimes for a bit of escapism? That there wasn't an awareness at all of what happened beyond the peninsula. And she called it the Insular Peninsula.
3: Yeah, exactly. That's how I felt. This is as far as you could get from The Slap by Christos Tsolkas, which is also, you know, a very privileged, unaware set of people who have domestic conflict. But we as readers take away a very complex picture of contemporary Australia. Very different, but
1: I'm so glad you said that. I thought of The Slap. I really did. Halfway through it, I thought, what would Christos have done with it?
0: Yeah, that's what I thought.
2: Oh, what would Christos have done? More sex and armpits for one thing.
4: A lot more body odors.
1: But I did like how she was addressing all the issues that, you know, she addressed menopause, you know, sickness, cancer, you know, lots of things that happen to women and to men as people are aging.
3: Coercive control.
1: Yeah, appearance.
3: Traumatic
1: even.
3: Birth experience.
2: What about the teenagers? How did they, like, were they a big part of the story or were they just there as children off?
3: Well, actually, there's an interesting structural stuff that goes through it. Of course, you're switching perspectives all the time and then there are external elements coming in. And one of them is a conversation that's being had with the key children subsequent to the storyline of the book as we go, and they're being counselled by an outsider called Brenda. And, of course, the kids, you know, they say the darndest things, but they also, you know, pretty
1: what
3: much.
1: What did Brenda say? Did she have a whole line in any of the book?
3: No, it's more like, oh, wow, then, oh, well, what happened next, you know, which is fine. But, the kids are, I mean, as you know, Kate, there's never a high school drama that I don't like. And the kids were really one of the shining elements.
1: Well, isn't that interesting? Because I found them quite dull and quite privileged. And did you find that?
3: Oh, everyone in this is privileged, even if they don't think they are.
1: Yeah.
2: But that structure's interesting because I do remember from Big Little Lies that one of the things she did in that book was use different perspectives, and then there were elements from, I think, police interviews. Mm. So using different voices and different styles. And so it sounds like that's what this conversation with the social worker or the psychologist with the kids is doing. Mm. And she sort of knows what she's doing structurally, doesn't she?
1: Oh, gosh. I mean, she's a great writer. She knows what she's doing.
3: In fact, there's an interview with Leanne Moriarty coming up on our sister program, The Book Show, with Claire Nichols once again. And actually, Claire asked her about going back to these women 10 years later.
5: So I loved writing the teenage characters because I'm in that world now, and I love, you know, I love teens. Of course, they also present challenges, but I adore them. So I had so much fun with those characters. And with the friendship, which was so important in the first book, and I find that as you get older, your friendships only deepen. And I'm finding with my friends that there's a new gratitude for each other, that we're not just taking it for granted, because as you get older you realise, you know, you've lost people and, there's just a real depth to your friendships.
3: Yeah, so, you know. All right, well, If you're up for it, it's called Big Little Truths, and it's by Leanne Moriarty, one of Australia's best-selling authors. Interestingly, sells far more percentage-wise overseas than she does here in Australia. Yeah, and that's out next week. And also, look out for Claire Nichols' lovely interview with Leanne Moriarty, which is coming up on The Book Show.
2: 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I'm Kate Evans, here with Cassie McCullough and reviewers Cheryl Arkle from Better Reading and Bookshelf regular BJ Silcox. As you all know, we always love reading recommendations, especially with an eye to the top 100 Australian books countdown. BJ Silcox, what books would you like to recommend for us today?
0: It has been an amazing year in Tasmanian fiction. Really, really amazing year. And I'm thinking like Johanna Bell's got an amazing novel, Keely Jobe, Brendan Colley, and the latest is Adam Oosten's book, Mine, which I had the pleasure and privilege of launching down in Hobart a couple of weeks ago, which is a 300-page single-sentence novel. And I know that this is the second time in two appearances that I've bought you a single-sentence novel, but this is an incredible extractive parable about a 70-year-old poet who falls down a mine shaft and at the bottom of that mine shaft thinks about all of the forces of human history that have brought him to the bottom of that place. He's writing a hauntology of Tasmania, and from that sort of deep, dark catabasis down the bottom, he starts to think about extraction and acquisitiveness, because, of course, the word mine is a place, but it's also the things that toddlers and robber barons grasp for. Mine, mine. And so it's this incredible story about what it means to want to take things. And I was just entirely captivated with it. It's a book that if you have the time and patience to sit down and read in a single sitting is incredible. But if you laid it out page above page, what you would get is the kind of literary equivalent actually of a mine shaft. It's fully justified in one single sentence. So it wheels and it darts and it's funny and it's clever and it brings together stories of Douglas Mawson and the sort of sunken cities, that's like the sunken mining villages of Tasmania, and what it means to make art and what it means to live, and all of these things together sort of wheeled up into this incredible cacophony. And it's a really extraordinary literary feat and literary effort, and I'm just so wowed by the kind of not just experimentation for experimentation's sake, but someone who's written something that has such ambition and such form and such like brio to it. And it's really extraordinary. So Mine.
2: Mine by Adam Oosten. Give us a snappy version of just one more book, BJ Silcox.
0: Well, I was thinking what would go really well alongside it, and the idea of extractive parables. And it made me think of Kate Grenville's Dark Places, that very early Grenville, which is about a kind of entitled, cruel, acquisitive gent who's part buffoon and all monster. I think he's a wonderful read. And that's another one of those stories which I love, because the character is sort of entirely cruel and awful and you loathe him. And yet there's that tiny gold seam of human sympathy that runs through him that dares you to watch what he does and find yourself in his awfulness. So, yeah, it's one of my favourite of Kate Grenville's novels. It's one of the novels that cracked open for me how much bigger and crueler and darker Australian fiction was than I had given it credit for. So those two together, I think, would make a wonderful set of bookends.
2: And Dark Places is a sort of companion piece to Lillian's story, which I think may have been her first novel.
0: But they don't need to be read together.
2: Cheryl Arkle, what would you like to recommend for
1: us? Well, because we're on the dark side at the moment, I'm just going to talk about my favourite picture books. I am a picture book reader, speaking of sentences. I do think a good picture book tells a story in very few words, and ultimately they're short stories. So my favourite is John Brown Rose and The Midnight Cat by Jenny Wagner, and Jenny happens to be Australian. And that is a story of beauty and grief, and it is about Rose, and she has a dog called John Brown. and subsequently I called my dog.

0: John Brown, after John Brown. Anyway, so Rose has a dog, John Brown, and John Brown doesn't like the midnight cat, and he doesn't let the midnight cat come into the house. And Rose suffers this terrible grief of missing the cat. In the end, it resolves itself by the generosity of the dog, John Brown, who lets the cat back in. Rose pulls it together. Really beautiful book. I learnt, because of my background and because of when my parents came to Australia, I learnt the language through picture books, and I learnt English through picture books and story and everything else. So it's very meaningful to me, and I often go back and read this book. And the others that I love, which you'll be familiar with, is the Little Bear series by Maurice Sendak. I just love those so much.
1: I love Maurice Sendak.
0: Anyway, so there you go.
1: Oh, that's lovely. Okay. So what years would that be for? What age, kids?
0: Well, it's a picture book, so I think it can start, you know, at any age between 2 and 3 and keep going right up to when you're in your 60s. which is where I'm at.
2: I mean, it's sort of, you said it's like short stories, but it can also be like poetry.
0: Yes.
2: Because the precision that good children's book writers use is really just exceptional.
1: My favourite of all time has to be Harry the Dirty Dog.
0: Yeah.
1: Harry.
0: And we all
1: was
0: know
1: a white
0: them.
1: Dog with black spots who liked everything except having a bath.
3: You can't underestimate readers, but you really can't underestimate children readers. Like, yes, they're the most discerning readers of all.
0: Of all, yeah. Can I keep going?
2: Oh, please.
0: I just want to mention Michael Rowbotham, because this is a moment. I have loved Michael Rowbotham's crime fiction. He's an Australian writer, as you know, and most of his crime books have been set in the UK, which he lived in the UK for a number of years. This new book, called Tell Me Something True, is his first book set in Australia. And there's a person in that book called Cheryl Arkell.
2: I hope she's not a victim of crime, or is she a perpetrator?
0: I don't know. I haven't read it yet, but he sent me a note, so there you go.
1: You've been warned. At least it wasn't a finger.
0: Yeah.
2: And
1: pointing at you.
2: We have mentioned that book because Michael is one of our regular reviewers here on the bookshelf. I'm looking forward to reading it.
1: Okay, well, great recommendations, both of you. Thank you for that. Our guests today, Cheryl Arkell, who is the genius behind Better Reading. If you're not already a member, then sounds like you ought to be. And also BJ Silcox, regular reviewer for us, and you can find her work in all kinds of places. Thank you both for being with us today.
0: Pleasure.
3: Thank you so much. I'm going to go reread The Song of Stork and Dromedary now.
2: Brace yourself.
1: This is The Bookshelf on ABC Radio National. And now to some more book recommendations, this time from our own literary history. As you know, we have ahead of us soon enough the Top 100 Books Countdown, the theme this year, Australian Books from All Time. Here's reviewer and Picador publisher Geordie Williamson with his number one.
4: My first is Joseph Furphy's Such Is Life, also originally written by Tom Collins, same person, and published in 1903, although completed in 1897. It took a long time to reach publication, but I'm presenting it to the world because I think it is the first great Australian novel and our national epic. So big, big, bold claims for Such Is Life.
2: Perhaps you could describe it for us and then explain why you think it is such a great piece of literature.
4: Yeah, look, smarter people than I have set out to try and explain what Such Is Life is about and failed. So I'll just say that, as the author himself said, it's basically a tissue of lies based on kind of real events. So an individual known as Tom Collins, and in that era, and we're talking about sort of the 1890s, Tom Collins was a mythical figure who was the source of all rumours, japes, kind of bullshit and nonsense that was possibly being promulgated out in the bush. And because you couldn't say it was a particular person, you would give that honour to Tom Collins. So the

0: author who was basically wrote, was an old teamster. He'd spent many years taking bullocks out and delivering foodstuffs and equipment across the Northern Riverina, had basically collected a lot of detail about these empty days out on the road with his fellow bullockies. And he claims, this Tom Collins at the beginning of the novel, that all he's doing is taking a selection of dates from his diaries over a single year in the 1880s, where he's going to tell you what happened then. So it's all very casual, but it's actually incredibly clever. And it's a structural feature of the novel that it's a series of episodes that are distinct in time and in place and yet contain a lot of the same characters. And it takes place during an era where there is a terrible drought, where bullockies are very pressed economically, where their animals are literally dying on their feet, where they can't get decent grass. And the problem is that they need to do their job, and the only way they can do it is by breaking into the properties of various squatters and stealing their water and grass. So it is it's a novel about incredible eccentrics and strange characters who have ended up in this, like, you know, long-haul truckies who will get together in the CAF, which is basically just wherever they can steal some grass from a local squatter, and tell tall tales. It's just magnificently digressive. It's all about the yarn. It's Chaucerian. It's like the Canterbury Tales, a bunch of very strange, different people who happen to be at the same inn and explaining to the others while they're there. It's so rich in detail and narrative. It's also hilarious because they're all incredibly sweary, but all of the swear words have to be put in square brackets and claimed to be something else. They are eccentrics who, like Tom Collins, the central sort of character, the man who holds the whole story together, some of them are incredibly learned. Some are fallen aristocrats, remittance men. Some are closer to criminals. Others are wonderful, decent human beings who've had incredibly sad life, which our obtuse narrator Tom Collins doesn't always get the memo about the deep emotional content of the stories that he's telling them. But it's digressive, it's yarn-like, it's funny, it's sad, it's filled with information about this world, the world of rural Australia in the colonial era. It's very rude about anyone who isn't Australian. It's very rude about anyone who isn't Australian and of the socialist working class. So it's a profound early text of, I guess, Australian egalitarianism. But I tell you all of this, and honestly, it's a series of tall tales tied together by a man who doesn't really exist.
1: And what do we know of how it was received in 1903? And I guess it's sort of long tail, like how much it remained a collection of tall tales that people wanted to read.
0: Well, I mean, Kate, I think the reason that it's been compared with Moby Dick, quite aside from the fact that the author, Joseph Furphy, had this extraordinary kind of autodidact's mind. He'd read the Greeks. He'd read Wordsworth, Shakespeare and the Bible. He was an incredibly learned man. But he lived in the back blocks of nowhere, had no one to talk to except for this wonderful school teacher named Kate Baker, who his greatest booster and really was the woman who made this book happen. But once he sent the manuscript, and he didn't start the novel till he was 50, he sent the manuscript to the Bulletin, and A.G. Stevens said, well, I think this may be a classic. And they printed a pile of copies. And I think that years after publication, two-thirds had still not been sold. So it was a really, yes, it was a long tail, slow burn exercise. I think that Australian readers were very much, they loved to import their novels. And what local novels they had were more in the Rolf Boldwood style. They were novels of excitement, of bushrangers, of event. And Such Is Life does have wonderful event, but it's much stranger and more intellectual, I guess. And so it took a little while for people to get the memo. But once they did, the 20th century is the history of various sort of Australian scholars or writers, from Miles Franklin herself, who was one of the great early boosters of Such Is Life. She thought that was the archetypal Australian novel. It's the novel from which all other novels would grow, to, kind of a more recent present, where figures like Peter Carey or Murray Bale really draw on the kind of bush modernism that that Furphy espouses and said, this is our tradition and this is the one that we're riding out of. So you could say that all of Australian literature comes out of Furphy's kind of bullocky cart, in the same way that all of Russian literature is said to emerge from out of Gogol's overcoat.
2: Critic and publisher Geordie Williamson on Joseph Furphy's 1903 novel, Such Is Life. We asked him to select three books, and you can hear him talking about Les Murray's poetry collection, Translations from the Natural World, and the non-fiction The Eye of the Crocodile by Val Plumwood in the podcast version of The Bookshelf.
1: That's it for this week's edition of The Bookshelf. Next time, Cassie McCullough will be on stage at the Byron Writers Festival, something we've already recorded. It was the 30th festival, and we're on stage with three writers as they tell us about their favourite books, with some input from the audience too. Trent Dalton, Steve Manon, and Claire Thomas will be with us.
2: Okay, Kate Evans. It's a lot of fun, so don't miss it. We'll see you next time.
1: Bye for now.

0: A person wrote their will on the back of the cornflakes packet.
1: What makes a will legally binding, and why the answer may surprise you?
0: He was driving his tractor and he rolled it. It killed him, but not immediately. He had time to write what he wanted done on the tractor fender, and that was allowed.
1: Join me, Damien Carrick, and Professor Prue Vines from UNSW for a special episode of The Law Report, 5:30pm Tuesday on ABC Radio National and anytime on ABC Listen.
2: Have you ever wondered whether counting is something we're born with, or is it something we learn? What about this? Who was patient zero in the AIDS epidemic? Or what can a mantis shrimp tell us about how we see colour? If you want answers to questions like these, then tune in to Radiolab here on RN. It's science radio with a twist of something different. That's Radiolab here on RN, coming up right after the news.

0: Hello, this is ABC News with David Rollins. The Productivity Commission is standing by its criticism of the GST system, despite the Prime Minister ruling out changes to Western Australia's deal. Anthony Albanese has reaffirmed his support for the 2018 arrangement, which guarantees WA a minimum share of GST revenue. However, the Commission says the current model has effectively created an unfair two-tiered system. Productivity Commissioner Angela Jackson says the current model undermines the principle that all Australians should have access to similar levels of services.
1: At the moment, what we've got is sort of a two-tiered system, if you like, which is really undermining the fundamental principle that every Australian should be able to rely on a similar level of services from its state government, regardless of where they reside.
0: US President Donald Trump has announced he's increasing tariffs on all imported vehicles, automotive parts and steel to 50% from the start of next January. In a social media post, the president has also again lashed Canada,

0: They've been ripping the US off for years and claiming there's a $60 billion US dollar trade deficit between the countries. Last week, negotiations on a US-Canada trade deal broke down, with both nations vowing to impose tariffs on each other's goods. One nation is insisting its net migration target remains 130,000 after one of its MPs suggested a significantly higher intake. Kaveh Akbari has the details.
1: FAR MP David Farley told ABC's insiders the party would target net migration of 130,000 plus at least 100,000 skilled workers through established visa programs, putting the overall figure closer to Labour. One Nation leader Pauline Hanson and MP Barnaby Joyce have since rejected that interpretation as a mistake. Former Deputy Secretary of Immigration Dr. Abdul Rizvi says some existing migration caps may be unlawful.
2: The current limit that the government applies to partner visas, and the previous government did much the same thing, is, in my view, illegal.
1: The federal government is separately considering changes to skilled and family migration as it works to reduce overall migration numbers.
0: Ukrainian President Volodymyr Zelensky has thanked British Prime Minister Andy Burnham for providing Kyiv access to classified technology to start the production of long-range cruise missiles. Here's Europe correspondent Catherine Diss.
3: The UK, along with the French, signing off on sharing that confidential information, the blueprint, if you like, for the Scalp long-range missile, will go a long way to helping it build that sufficiency. The UK has, for a few years now, been supplying Kyiv with the long-range Storm Shadow, which is the equivalent. That has really changed the trajectory for Ukraine on the battlefield, allowing it to strike targets deep inside Russia, and we've seen a ramping up of those kinds of attacks in recent months.
0: Two men have been charged following raids on the CFMEU's headquarters in Melbourne and five other properties in Victoria. Alexandra Alvaro reports.
4: Five men were arrested after the raids, and now two have been charged as part of an investigation into secret commissions fraud and drug trafficking. A 36-year-old Churnside Park man has been charged with drug possession, and a 46-year-old Westbury man has been charged with firearm offences. The remaining three were released pending further inquiries. During the raids, police seized four CFMEU-registered vehicles and more than a dozen electronic devices. The CFMEU's administration says the union is cooperating with police and will be conducting its own internal investigation. Any staff member found to have engaged in unlawful behaviour will have their employment terminated.
0: Still in Victoria, where police say a car has careened through a pedestrian crossing and into a shopping centre in Melbourne's east in a tragic accident that left a pedestrian in her 20s dead. Michaela Ortolan has the story.
5: Police initially said it was a diner sitting outside a restaurant at Westfield Knox who had died, but later clarified it was a pedestrian who had been mowed down at a zebra crossing before the car rammed into the shopfront around 1 p.m. The 51-year-old driver is helping investigators as they work through CCTV and witness accounts to figure out the circumstances surrounding the crash. She was taken to hospital along with her passenger with non-life-threatening injuries. Police don't believe the incident was intentional.
0: That brings us up to date with ABC News. More in 1 hour's time.
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7: All right.
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7: WNYC.
8: See?
7: Yeah.
11: And I assume we're live on the air now.
12: We don't do live.
13: Have you guys ever talked to each other?
12: I don't think so, no.
13: Oh, this is Chad Abumrad.
11: Well, hi.
13: This is Jim Glick.
12: Hey, how are you?
11: Fine, how are you?
12: Pretty good, pretty good.
14: Rainbows.
12: Rainbows, rainbows. Okay, so we're going to start today with author James Glick.
11: As I recall, you wanted to talk about Isaac Newton.
13: That's right.
12: We did call him to talk about Isaac Newton, but more specifically, colors.
11: All right. Isaac Newton, he's 23 years old.
12: 1665.
11: And he's home for the holidays. No, there's no holiday. He's home for the plague.
12: There was actually a plague. They sent everybody home from school. In any case, he's in his room, famously solving all these mysteries of the world. And one of the questions that he thinks about during this break is,
11: what

0: are colors, where do they come from?
1: Like, when I see the color red, is that red, is it inside my head, or is it something that exists sort of out there in the world?
0: Is the light without, or is the light within? So he pokes a knife into his eye.
2: What do you mean?
0: Here's what Newton wrote in his notebook.
3: I took a bodkin, put it betwixt my eye and the bone, as near to the back side of my eye as I could.
2: Ooh.
3: And pressing my eye with the end of it, there appeared several white, dark, and colored circles.
2: Did that lead him to some conclusion about where the spots live, whether they're outside or inside?
0: No, this didn't get him very far.
2: Because seeing spots when you poke your eye doesn't tell you much about what color is.
0: But
2: what he did next did, and this one he's a little more famous for.
1: He got himself a prism, which is just a bit of glass shaped like a pyramid.
0: It wasn't so easy for him to get his hands on a prism, but he did.
1: Then he shut his blinds so the room was totally dark, but he poked a little hole in one of the blinds, and then he waited.
0: And the sun had to be at just the right angle.
1: And he waited. And when the sun got to just the right spot, a ray of light shot through the room. Newton immediately stuck his prism into the light, and the light shattered and became
0: a rainbow on the wall.
2: Or, in Newton's own words,
4: a colored image of the sun. Now that's gorgeous, isn't it? A colored image of the sun.
2: That's Victoria Finley. She wrote a book about color, and she says the thing to understand about this experiment is that at the time, people believed that white light
4: was given by God or given by this amazing thing called nature.
0: The light from the sun was sort of holy.
4: Yeah.
0: If there was anything that was pure, it was white.
2: So when the prism did the rainbow thing, which people knew prisms did, they just figured
0: the colors are in there in the glass.
2: In other words, that rainbow had nothing to do with the light itself. That was just the prism.
0: Adding some kind of impurities to the light.
1: Oh, wow. I hadn't thought of the possibility that the prism is muddying the light. It's polluting the light.
0: Well, how do you know that the prism isn't generating these colors?
1: Yeah.
0: So he got a second prism, and this was the trick.
2: While the first prism was still making that rainbow on the wall,
0: he moved a few feet away and he held up a second prism in the blue area to see what would happen to the blue light.
2: Would the prism add more colors to the blue light?
0: Or would it be transformed in some other way? And what he found was nothing happens. It remains blue.
2: So he thought, if the blue light isn't getting muddied by the prism, then maybe the prism wasn't muddying the white light to begin with. Maybe that rainbow of colors was actually coming from inside the white light.
0: He inferred that the first prism is dividing light into its constituent parts.
4: Which means that the white light we see around us is actually constituted of all of these colors.
2: The colors were in the light. They are the light. He had his answer. Light is a physical thing in the physical world. You can tweak it, test it, study it. This was the beginning of everything we know about light today.
0: Which Newton put us on the road toward finding.
2: That ultraviolet rays, X-rays, radio waves, they're all different energies of light. And colors are just energies within that little sliver that we can see. And that has led to our understanding of the greenhouse effect, knowing what stars are made of, even the age of our own universe.
1: But not everybody was pleased by this.
4: Well, a little bit later, John Keats, a romantic poet, was really cross with him in a poem because they said he removed all the poetry of the rainbow.
1: And the real challenge to Newton's view of color, one that would really stick, oddly enough, it did come from a poet, not Keats, but the poet named Goethe.
5: Yeah, here's this German romantic poet.
2: That is author Jonah Lehrer.
5: One day he is walking in the park and he spots these yellow crocuses. And he looks at the yellow crocuses and admires their petals. It's, you know, it's early spring and they're blooming. And then he quickly turns away.
2: And in an instant, he suddenly sees
5: this dash of violet cross his eyes.
1: He still sees the shape of the flower, but now it's violet. It's the opposite of yellow. He hadn't rubbed his eye. He hadn't stuck a needle in it. And yet, there it was.
5: Seemed just as real.
1: As real as the yellow crocus.
5: And yet he knew it wasn't real. It came from inside his mind. And it was, you know, something, you know, we've all hallucinated colors. You can press on your eyeball or close your eyes and you see this riot of fireworks. But for Goethe, That simple observation leads him to think that maybe color isn't simply about the external universe, and maybe our perception of colors began in the world, but maybe it was finished inside the mind.
1: And today, hundreds of years later, this is still an open question.
0: A scientist can say color has an objective reality, but the colors we see are tricks of the imagination. And there is no perfectly objective view of color. Personally, I like to keep both of those opinions in mind at the same time.
1: Me too.
2: Me three. Well, lucky for us, we're going to do a whole show of this.
1: You don't say.
2: I'm Jad Abumrad.
1: I'm Robert Krulwich.
2: This is Radiolab. And today,
1: it's all about color.
2: Yes.
1: Where is color?
2: Is it in? Is it out?
1: That's the question.
2: Yeah. We're going to explore that question through the eyes of a butterfly.
1: In the killing fields of Cambodia.
2: With a woman who may see colors the rest of us can only dream of.
1: And we'll go back to a time when the sea apparently looked like dark red wine.
2: Stick us in your ear holes because we're about to get colorful. And by the way, just before we get rolling, I just want to say, we did something kind of different for us while making this hour. We put out this call to a bunch of musicians, solo artists, bands, to send us their favorite color songs, their own interpretations of their favorite color songs. We got an amazing response.
1: Yeah. Ride a white swan like the people of Beltane,
2: where you head home, baby, can't go wrong. So throughout this hour, you're going to hear color songs of various kinds, woven into some of the pieces, between the pieces.
1: Those songs, by the way, we have plans for.
2: Yeah. Big plans. You can go to our website, radiolab.org, to get a full list of the songs.
1: And thank you, by the way, everybody who sent those songs in.
2: Absolutely. Okay, so should we go?
1: Yes, let's. So to get things going.
2: Hey, here he is.
1: Not long after we talked to Jim Glick about Sir Isaac Newton, we talked to a neuroscientist by the name of Mark Cengiz.
2: So I'm going
1: to
2: chew grapes if that's all right with you.
6: No.
1: Who had written a book about color.
2: Would you like some grapes?
6: No, thank you.
1: And we threw the question at him.
2: So one of the sort of debates that became interesting to us is this: where is the color? Is it out there? I mean, is this grape that I'm holding right now? Is it red for everything? A bee, a whale, does it exist in a way that you could pin down and say it's outside me, or does it only get to be red when it gets in my head?
6: A more severe way to ask this, and I ask this whenever I'm giving talks, is just, would aliens see it as red?
2: Or yeah, would aliens see it as red?
6: Right, and the answer is almost surely no.
2: Truth is, says Mark, even your dog wouldn't see it as red.
6: Your dog has color vision. It has blue, yellow, and black, white.
2: Really?
6: Yes.
2: So what would the world look like to a dog?
6: I mean, if you've ever known a guy who's colorblind, and 10% of men are colorblind, that's roughly what it's like.
2: Huh.
1: Well, here's a question. If a dog and a human and a crow were to be staring at a rainbow, would they be seeing very different things?
6: Yes.
2: Now, this question that Robert just kind of tossed out during an interview, like about how different creatures would see the rainbow, this ended up taking us down a little wormhole, and we ended up actually getting a choir to help us illustrate what we learned. But just to set a baseline, your normal rainbow goes like this, starting bottom up.
7: 3, 2, 1.
2: Red, orange, yellow, green, blue, violet, Roy G. Biv.
8: Roy G. Biv. Yeah, I don't know why people put the eye in there, but that's it.
1: If you didn't have the indigo, you couldn't say it, though. It'd be Roy G. Biv.
8: That's why you need the eye, I think, is to say the Roy G. Biv. Yeah.
2: That, by the way, is Tom Cronin.
8: I'm what's called a visual ecologist.
2: Mark suggested we give him a call. He told us that humans see 7 colors in the rainbow.
6: In the case of the dog,
2: very different rainbow.
6: It's going to start off blue. He'll be able to see blue just fine.
8: So it would see a rainbow starting with blue.
2: Same blue we see.
8: And then grading off into green.
2: Same green as us.
8: And then disappearing. The rainbow would end there.
2: With a tiny bit of yellow thrown in.
1: That's it?
8: Yeah, so the rainbow would only be about half as thick as ours.
2: Wow. That's a sucky rainbow, dog.
6: Yeah.
7: That's why when God promised that he would never deliver another deluge, and he made the promise in a rainbow,

0: The dogs just were totally unimpressed.
1: And what is it about the dog eye that makes it see this way?
2: It doesn't have red-sensitive photoreceptors, no red-sensitive cones.
1: The weird thing is that the difference between dogs and us, cone-wise, is just one. They have cones tuned to blue and green, so do we. But we have this one extra, red, which doesn't really seem like a big difference. I mean, it's just one cone. But
3: to have three is so much better than two.
1: That's Jay Knight's vision scientist.
3: Because of this kind of multiplicative thing. Red can get mixed with blue.
1: Which makes purple.
3: Or red can get mixed with yellow.
1: To make orange.
3: And green can mix with blue.
1: To get teal or turquoise.
3: And that's how we get about 100 different shades of color that we can see. So by adding one photopigment, instead of adding just one more color, you actually add about 98 colors or so.
0: All right, let's move on. So now we have a crow, unless you'd like to change
2: right.
0: The bird.
2: Well, the crow is not so interesting because it's pretty much like us.
0: Oh.
2: So let's take something like a sparrow.
0: All right.
2: Because sparrows have ultraviolet vision.
0: What do they see?
2: So they see the rainbow starts before our rainbow starts. Where we just see sky, it would see an ultraviolet color. And then it would see the violet. Then it would see the blue and the greens and the oranges and the yellow first and the orange and then the red. And probably it would see further into the red than us because they have a more red-sensitive red receptor than we have. So it would see a much broader rainbow. It would start earlier and it would end later.
0: So should we assume that we've now, that the sparrow is the champion? That's as high as it gets?
2: If you're talking about vertebrates.
0: No, I'm talking about anything that has a heart and a mind and a
2: Once you leave the vertebrates, then all bets are off. You've got many animals have much better color vision than the vertebrates do.
0: Oh, really?
1: Yeah. Like what?
2: Butterflies are a great example. Butterflies have five or six kinds of color receptors. We only have three, remember.
0: Butterflies see more colors than we do?
2: Yeah.
0: So if a butterfly were looking at a rainbow, I never thought we'd get here.
2: Well, they do, I'm sure. I mean, butterflies are out there when the rainbows are out. But we see colors we have no names for between the blues and the greens and the yellows.
1: Ooh.
0: So it would go from ultraviolet, it would see that.
2: Yep.
0: Then it would see violet.
2: And then blue.
1: And then blue, blue, green?
2: Yep.
1: And green, green, bluey, bluey, or whatever?
2: Right.
0: And then orange and red and all that?
2: Yep. They have very complicated eyes.
0: Huh.
1: Okay, so just to recap.
0: All right.
1: Here's the dog. Here's us, humans. Now the sparrow. A little bit more bass, a little bit more high-end, so to speak. Mm-hmm. And finally, the butterfly. Which is, you know, not so far above the sparrow, but it's got more mids in there.
0: So I'm now thinking butterflies get the crown.
2: Yeah, but then if you go onto coral reefs, you come across these animals called mantis shrimps.
1: What are they called? Meta? Like
2: mantis, like a praying mantis.
0: Oh, ooh. Mantis shrimp.
2: The shrimp catches prey using an arm like a praying mantis has.
0: Oh.
2: Mantis shrimps are mostly pretty small, about the size of a finger. Some get to be as big as your forearm. They're big animals.
1: I'm actually looking this up right here. Oh, my God. They're so colorful.
2: No, they are colorful, though.
1: Here, look at this. Oh, my God. They're just like it's like they're electric colored.
0: Yeah, they're like turquoise or something.
1: Iridescent. And their eyes are like little cartoon eyes. They're gigantic.
2: Yeah. They have two really big eyes right on the front.
1: And you said that dogs have two cones. We have three. How much does the butterfly have again?
2: Butterfly has five.
0: Yeah.
2: Depends on the butterfly. Mantis shrimps have 16.
1: 16? Oh, my God.
0: Well, if you have 16...
2: 16 kinds of receptors.
1: What would the rainbow look like to them? I mean, could they even see it?
2: Mantis shrimp would see the rainbow fine because they live in very shallow water, and so the water is pretty clear, almost like air.
1: Huh.
2: They would start the rainbow way, way, way inside where we see violet. They would see an extraordinarily deep ultraviolet. And then they would go on through several kinds of ultraviolet, probably five or six kinds of ultraviolet. And then they would get to violet, which is now they're reaching our colors, and go through violet and violet, blue and blue and blue-green.
0: Where they have those green-green, blue-blue-blues as well?
2: Yep. And then they would go out into the reds. So they would be about as red as us when they got to the red end.
0: But only in the reds?
2: Yeah.
1: What a rainbow that must be.
0: Yeah.
2: They have the most complicated visual system of any animals by a factor of two or more.
1: Wait. He said any. Do you mean that unequivocally any?
2: Yeah. No other animal that we know of has a visual system within 50% as complicated.
1: All right. Mantis.
2: But, you know, on the other hand, their brains are tiny, so who knows what it turns into. So
1: they may not have the ability to perceive the beauty of the rainbow in the way
2: that... No, I don't know. They're vanished shrimps are into violence. They're not really into beauty. They go around and kill things. That's what they do. That's one reason they're so fascinating. Love to go around and kill things.
0: What do they kill?
2: Crabs, other vanished shrimps, shrimps, octopuses.
1: They'll kill octopuses?
2: Yeah, small ones. A good-sized mantis shrimp can break the wall of an aquarium.
1: What, really?
2: Yeah, there's ones in California that can break aquarium walls if they hit it hard.
1: Oh, my God.
0: So you have a pugnacious Muhammad Ali seagoing animal with incredibly great visual sense.

0: Special thanks to Jim Briggs, our engineer, for the choir session, which was a blast.
1: To Mark Changizi for setting us off in this direction.
0: To Michael Kirshner and the Young New Yorkers Chorus.
1: And John McClay and the Grace Church Choral Society and those folks from the Collegiate Chorale and the Desaf Choirs who joined us.
0: And to Alex Ambrose of WQXR for getting everybody together.
1: Thank you, thank you, thank you.

Okay, a very quick update. Since we aired this broadcast, the mystery of the mantis shrimp eye has just gotten deeper. As we mentioned, they don't seem to gaze at sunsets or rainbows. We now think that maybe they use colors as kind of triggers for particular actions. One color says fight, another color they eat, another color says sex. They'd still have the best eyes in the world, but what they're doing with those eyes is a bigger mystery now than ever.

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1: I'm Robert Krulwich.
0: This is Radio Lab, and today we're talking about color.
2: Okay.
0: And that actually brings us back to Jay Knights.
2: I'm a professor of ophthalmology, University of Washington, Seattle.
0: Jay has actually spent his entire career trying to get creatures to see colors that they normally can't see. And he started, this is kind of an interesting story, by taking some colorblind monkeys who couldn't see red.
2: They have blue cones, green cones, but no red cones.
0: Which is not unlike a lot of human males. In any case, he had these monkeys and was able to take the human gene for the red cone, wrap it in a virus, inject it into the monkey's eyes, and bam! The monkeys suddenly had red cones.
2: Yeah.
1: Oh my
2: God. So it had blue, green, and red.
0: Was this like LASIK? So it was just like a 10-minute outpatient situation for the monkeys?
2: I would say close. Close to LASIK.
1: Could they then now see red?
2: Well, every single morning before they get their breakfast, they have to do their color vision test. So
1: we'd sit each monkey at a computer.
2: We had a touch screen.
1: And the screen looks totally gray. But in that field of gray, he adds a little red blob.
2: Right.
0: Now here's the key.
2: We use grape juice as the reinforcement.
0: For the monkeys.
2: But
0: the game is,
2: you have to touch the blob before you get your juice.
0: So before the surgery, they weren't seeing any blobs, and they weren't getting any juice. Because all they could see was gray. So a little red blob could be right there in front of them, and they'd never see it. And the morning after their LASIK color booster shot.
1: Okay. Touch it if you see it.
0: They still couldn't see it. Day after day, they would do their test.
2: Mm-hmm.
0: And every day they would fail.
2: Every day they would fail.
0: No blob. No juice.
2: But it's fun for them. They get out of their cage and they talk to their friends and...
1: Did you fail? Yeah, I failed. You fail? I failed.
0: Another day, another fail.
1: Until one morning, after about
2: 20 weeks,
1: Jay woke up the monkeys, gave them the test.
2: And they began to... not fail.
0: Really?

0: If you watch the video of this, it actually looks like the monkey is like, wow.
1: You know, I'm not having any failures.
0: And check out this dot. Look at this thing.
2: Check it out.
1: So I did get some sense that they felt like that their life had improved.
0: Now, if this works so well with the monkeys, couldn't you take a colorblind human and give them back the thing they're missing?
1: Absolutely. We could cure colorblindness in a human with exactly this technique.
3: Really?
1: The only thing that we have to do is convince the FDA that the risks are low enough and the benefit is high enough that it'd be something we could do in people.
0: Have you never tried it? Or?
1: No, we've never tried it. Although I get a lot of emails that say, I don't care what the risks are. I've even had offers. How about if I come to your laboratory and you don't tell anybody late at night and you give me the shot in the eye and we won't tell anyone?
0: Which brings us back to our original question. If you can take a colorblind human and give them normal color vision, could you take a normal color seer and boost them?
1: Well, yes, yeah.
0: You said, sure, why not? But then there's the whole FDA thing. But here's the real surprise.
2: Jay says there are color mutants, if I may call them that, in the nicest possible way, among us.
0: Or they're out there in theory. Okay, so here's the deal. The genes for the cones in our eyes that see color, you know, the red, green, blue cones,
3: yep,
0: they're on the X chromosome. Now, men, as we know, only have one of those.
1: Women have two X chromosomes.
0: Which means that women have two sets of these cone-making genes. Normally, one set is just a spare. It's not used, but still they've got two sets.
1: And so someone said, aha.
0: It is theoretically possible that in some women, this spare set of genes might mix up, turn on, morph into a whole new cone, a fourth cone.
1: We're going to call it the yellow cone.
0: So if people with normal color vision are trichromats, because we've got three cones.
1: A woman like that would be a tetrachromat. So altogether, she'd have a blue cone, a green cone, a yellow cone, and a red cone.
0: But she wouldn't just see more yellow. This new yellow would mix with the red and the blue and the green to create thousands, maybe millions of more shades of color.
1: This amazing... The technicolor is not the right word. It's whatever would be the next kind of color that would be even more super-duper.
0: This was just a thought experiment?
1: Yeah, but...
2: Jay actually figured out a way to test for this.
1: We can look in people's blood, and I can say this woman has the genes for blue cones, green cones, yellow cones, red cones.
3: Oh, so you can do a DNA test, really.
1: Yeah.
0: So he started doing blood tests, and he found this one woman.
1: She worked at the same place we did.
0: Crazily enough.
1: At the university.
0: He looked at her DNA, and he saw the gene for the fourth cone.
1: Yeah.
0: So did she see in super technicolor, or how would you even know?
1: That was a problem. And so we thought of an experiment in order to be able to see whether or not she had this extra dimension of color vision.
0: He was able to produce these two yellow lights that to us, you know, trichromats, normal trichromats, look totally identical.
1: We're colorblind to that difference.
0: But to a tetrachromat, a woman with this fourth cone, they would look totally different.
1: Yeah. So they brought her in. I said, okay, here it is. Do you see these as different? And she said, no.
0: No.
1: I don't see them as any different.
0: No.
1: But the story doesn't end there.
2: Good.
0: Jay told us about a colleague of his in England.
1: She's at Newcastle.
0: Named Gabrielle Jordan. And she apparently found eight of these women with lots the extra cone. And out of those eight?
1: Seven of those women behaved exactly like the person that I had tested.
0: Couldn't see the difference.
1: But one of them
0: took one look at those two yellows and said,
1: no, they look totally different to me.
0: Oh-ho. One of these women saw it as different. So one of them had the cone, but you could use it, and the others had the cone, but couldn't use it?
1: Yep. So why is that?
0: Yeah, why?
1: Well, this is the part, if you'd like, I could tell you what my theory is of what's going on.
0: Yeah.
1: So I think that...
2: Jay says, let's just imagine you grow up in a world without color.
1: Completely and totally a black and white world. Houses would be painted black and white. Printers would only print in black and white.
2: Even the TVs.
1: They would just have black and white TV. Women's makeup would be just, you know, either dark or light.
2: So it wouldn't make any difference if you had color vision because you would never use that color vision. There'd be no words for color.

0: because of the job that they do.
1: Maybe someone who works with color all the time, like a florist or a painter.
0: Little by little,
1: because they're paying such close attention,
0: their brain would learn to see that difference.

0: So naturally, we wanted to find one of these mythic ladies.
1: I hope they're not mythic, maybe. Yeah.
0: The reason I say that is because we tried to find that one woman that he mentioned, you know, the one out of eight.
1: Yeah.
0: And we had a really hard time, and we began to doubt that she even existed. And then we began to look online, and you see all these websites saying, are you a tetrachromat? Contact us, contact us. Everybody is searching for these women, and we began to feel like we were chasing unicorns a little bit. But then our producer, Tim Howard, claimed that he had found one.
2: Recalculating.
3: Yeah, you are.
2: Turn right on Sarah Street.
0: He'd been in touch with Jay. Jay told him that he'd tested a woman, determined that she had the fourth cone, and this woman was an interior designer.
4: Oh.
0: But Jay had not yet determined whether she could use her fourth cone, so we sent Tim to Pittsburgh, where she lives, to see what he could find out.
5: Hey, how are you?
6: Hi, I'm Susan Hogan. I'm a mother of three and an interior designer.
0: What was she like?
3: She's great.
4: Oh, you have a jukebox.
6: Uh-huh. Really? Wow. You want me to play something?
3: How about number 307? It just seems appropriate because it's about color.
6: Whiter shade of pale.
3: She told me a lot about how she uses color in her work.
6: You see the different colors of paint.
3: Because she thinks a lot about it in terms of painting walls.
6: I know the way the sun is oriented in a room, each wall will look a different color, even though you paint.
3: In any case, here was my plan. I'd ordered this test before I went to Pittsburgh that Jay had suggested I get.
7: All right, open it.
3: It involved these little pieces of brown fabric.
0: Okay.
3: They all look identical.
8: They look strikingly the same to me.
3: Yeah, Lynn, Brenna, me, Soren.
9: Those are completely indistinguishable.
3: Yeah. Couldn't see a difference.
10: Do they all look the same to you guys?
9: Yes.
0: But I'm assuming they're actually not all the same.
3: That's the trick. Jay said, if you show them to a real tetrachromat, they're going to be able to see these subtle differences that, you know, you and I can't see.
11: And
3: back to Pittsburgh.
11: So how about we head over toward that tree? Is that look
6: good? I'm going to take my shoes off.
11: Oh, yeah.
6: It'll be much more fun for me.
3: We ended up doing the test in a nearby park.
11: We're going to do a bunch of these, if you don't mind.
3: In the first trial, I took out three of the swatches, two that were exactly the same and one that was supposedly different.
0: And when you took it out, could you see the difference?
3: No. Huh. So I go behind the tree and I whisper into the mic, number three is different. Number three. I hope you couldn't hear me.
6: Yeah.
3: I'll let you take a look. She steps back from the swatches, gives it a look for a moment, and then she says,
6: number three.
3: Said, third one is different.
6: Looks more neutral, less red than one and two on the left.
3: One for one.
0: Luck.
3: So I went behind the tree.
11: All right, 1 second.
3: Changed up the swatches. So that now, the middle swatch was the odd one out.
11: And same deal, ready, set, go.
6: Easy.
11: Which number looks different?
6: The middle one.
11: Number two.
6: Mm-hmm.
11: You are right.
0: Really?
6: Yeah.
11: Wow. Okay.
3: Then I figured I gotta make it harder. I switched it up, and I made it so all three are different, and I didn't tell her.
4: All three are different.
6: All three different.
11: Wow.
6: Green, red, less red.
11: Knocking it out of the park.
6: Why didn't I do this well on my SATs, Tim?
0: Wow, you found her. I was sure that she was not going to be. There's no way this test can work.
4: Well, it actually might not have totally worked.
0: Wait, what? Did she start to fail?
4: There's one little thing I didn't mention.
11: How you doing?
0: What?
4: I brought along a friend.
12: I'm Jason LaCroix.
4: Painter.
12: Landscape, still life.
4: Thought I'd try him out as a control.
0: Oh, because you were thinking, let's get someone who likes color but is a boy and can't be a tetrachromat.
4: Right.
11: Okay, so.
3: And when we tried the exact same test with him.
11: I mean, these three, they look the same, don't they, to you? No?
12: I see different.
3: He was amazing.
0: Uh-oh.
3: Every time.
11: The first one on the left. Two jumped out immediately. Mm-hmm. Number one. They all three look different to me.
12: Wow.
0: Was he just as good as Susan?
3: Yeah. I was a little bit disappointed, I gotta say.
0: And there was nowhere where he couldn't do it and she could?
3: No, but I mean, I only had pieces of brown cloth, you know?
0: So it doesn't prove anything, I guess.

0: She still might be a tetrachromat, right?
1: For all I know. And there was this one moment. I know it doesn't prove anything, but I asked her about the sky. And the sky was just that quintessential sky blue. Mm-hmm. And I was like, what do you see? And she's like,
2: do you see some of the pink in the blue? See, I see a lot of pink, like, among the blue. There's red in that blue section.
0: She was looking up at a blue sky and seeing red?
1: Yeah, yeah.
2: Do you see that?
1: No.
2: Oh, I see so much red, like, up in, and it's...
1: It's kind of a cop-out, but it's just kind of that perfect sky blue.
2: Okay, that's a good...
3: Where do you see the reds?
2: It's just mixed in there.
1: That's cool.
2: One thing I don't see is any green in that blue. I just see reds, right, especially around the white clouded section.
1: And at that moment, I felt like my sky is boring.
0: I'm so sorry for you. For us.
1: I'm sorry for us.
2: How do I know? I mean, how do we know that any of this makes sense? You know, that's the fun of it, I guess.
1: Yeah.

0: Hey, I'm Jad Abumrad.
1: I'm Robert Krulwich.
0: This is Radiolab. We're going to keep going with our show on colors now with a story about, well...
2: Hey, blue.
1: The color of the sky.
0: Most beautiful color.
1: Well, I think so. Except red.
0: Nah.
1: Yeah. You got it.
0: It's a story that we find really surprising, frankly. And it comes from our producer, Tim Howard.
3: Yes.
0: Hello. Who heard it from... Do you want to set up who this guy is?
3: So Guy Deutscher is a linguist and a writer. And I came across his book.
4: Called Through the Language Glass.
3: And he tells this one particular story in it that starts in, I think, 1858 with this guy, William Gladstone, who was an incredibly famous politician in England.
4: He was four times prime minister in the second half of the 19th century.
3: Every school kid knows who he is, even now. Mm. But there's one thing that not many people know about Gladstone.
4: Well... He was a Homer fanatic.
5: As the soldiers marched, the gleam went dazzling from the magnificent bronze all above through the upper air to the heavens.
4: He was a deeply religious man, and for him, the Iliad and Odyssey were almost like a second Bible.
5: Sipping the black blood, the tall shade perceived me and cried out sharply.
4: He read them over and over again throughout his life.
0: So he was into Homer?
3: Yes. And so, early on in his career, Gladstone decided to write the definitive history of Homer.
4: This huge book, actually three books.
3: Thousands of pages.
4: Where he discussed a whole range of issues relating to Homer and his world.
3: And here's the thing. As he was reading, doing his research and everything,
4: he made this very strange discovery. That the way Homer talks about color in the Iliad and the Odyssey is extremely odd.
3: It's odd?
4: Very, very odd.
3: How so?
4: To start with, he uses extremely strange terms for colors of simple objects. The most famous one, perhaps, is...
5: The wine-dark sea.
3: The wine-dark.
4: The wine-dark sea. It
3: looks like wine.
4: Looks like wine.
3: Is it possibly like a poetic kind of thing?
4: That's what you would naturally think. But the other thing he calls wine color are oxen.
3: But it's more than just wine. Take the color violet, which to me and probably to you is
0: purple.
3: Purple?
0: Yeah. Light purple.
3: When Homer uses it.
4: He talks about the sheep.
5: The Cyclops rams were...
4: In the Cyclops caves as having...
5: A dark violet.
4: Wool.
0: But that's just fantasy. I mean...
3: But the other thing that he also says is violet is iron.
0: Iron.
3: So, okay. Chew on that. Or how about this one? What is both the color of honey... And the color of faces pale with fear.
0: No idea.
3: If you ask Homer, those are...
4: Green.
5: Green honey?
4: He didn't call his forest green. He didn't call his leaves green. I mean, it all seems to be wrong.
3: And this was totally puzzling to Gladstone.
4: Homer was Gladstone's absolute hero. So he found it difficult to understand or accept why someone who was so perceptive would use such... defective terms, as Gladstone called it.
3: So he starts going through the Iliad and the Odyssey again, page by page, and he counts how many times each color appears.
0: You mean like how many times he uses the word black or blue or whatever?
3: Yeah, and it only takes a couple pages for him to notice
4: the predominance of black and white.
3: That the term black...
5: Black days, black carrion flies, black blood, under his black brows, black,
3: occurred...
5: Black,
3: about 170 times in both books.
0: Huh.
5: White arms, white cloud, the white sail, white ram.
3: Occurred about 100 times.
5: White.
3: But red?
5: A blood-red serpent.
3: Only clocks in at about 13 times.
5: The red wine to the
0: gods. Big drop.
3: Yellow?
5: Dawn in her yellow robe. Rose.
3: Under 10 times. Green?
5: His teeth chatter in green fear.
3: Also under 10.
0: Hmm.
3: And then Gladstone realizes something crazy. The color blue? Zero times.
0: What?
4: There's just no word that describes the color blue in any of Homer's poems.
0: He does not use the word blue at all?
4: No blue.
3: No blue.
0: Not even once?
3: Nope. So Gladstone thought, huh, bizarre.
0: Yeah.
3: And he started looking in other classic Greek texts too.
0: And there...
3: He kept finding all of these strange uses of color.
4: Violet hair and things like that.
3: And after thinking about this for a long time...
4: Gladstone concluded that Homer was colorblind. but also that all the Greeks were colorblind.
3: Well, he thought all of them were colorblind?
4: Yes, that they saw the world in black and white, maybe with a touch of red.
3: His thought was that they were straining to see these other colors that were kind of just outside of their reach. And then their kid would inherit that effort, or their kid would just be a little bit better.
0: Oh, so that's how we got color.
3: So Homer Jr. would be able to see a little bit of yellow because Homer tried really hard to see yellow.
0: And then Homer the third would be better than Homer the second.
3: And so yeah, on. And then this would happen again and again, every generation, down 3,000 years to the present day.
4: It just seemed the only, you know, the only possible explanation.
0: That's ridiculous. It's ridiculous.
4: We know today, of course, I mean, that our color vision goes back probably about 30 million years.
3: You know, to like when we were still in the jungle, climbing trees.
4: Exactly. So generally,
3: people mocked him.
4: No one took him seriously.
0: So then how do people explain the no blue and Homer thing?
3: Well, here the plot thickens. 10 years after Gladstone's Homer debacle, this other guy,
4: a German Jewish philologist called Lazarus Geiger.
3: Lazarus Geiger.
0: A German Jewish what, did he say?
3: A philologist, which I thought was a linguist. It basically means he studies ancient texts. He finds pretty much the same kind of weird stuff that Gladstone did. But he finds it not just in ancient Greek texts, but all over the place.
2: Sorry, this one?
4: He looked at the old Icelandic sagas.
6: Og svo sem hún sterk, þá mun hún brotna, þá múspels meir fara.
4: Ancient Chinese. Ancient Vedic hymns. The Bible. And surprise, surprise, what did he find there?
3: No blue.
0: Even the Bible had no blue?
3: In the original Hebrew. It has no blue.
7: Huh. So, what's this room?
8: Right now we're in the public catalog room.
3: I actually went to the New York Public Library and talked to this librarian.
8: Zur Entwicklungsgeschichte der Menschheit.
3: Who can speak German.
7: So Entwicklungsgeschichte der Menschheit.
3: And we got out Geiger's book.
8: The development history of mankind.
0: Wait a second, I know this voice. Really?
3: Yeah, that's my girlfriend.
8: Well, my name is Brooke Watkins, and I'm a librarian at the New York Public Library.
3: She helped me find some very cool passages in Geiger's book.
7: Let's do it first. Let's do it in German.
4: Geiger has this amazing quotation.
8: Okay, ich versuche.
4: About the Indian...

0: Icelandic poems.
1: Diese Lieder aus mehr als 10,000 Versen bestehen.
2: And what does that say?
1: These hymns of more than 10,000 lines are brimming with descriptions of the heavens. Scarcely is there any subject evoked more frequently. The sun and reddening dawn's play of color, day and night, cloud and lightning, the air and the ether are unfolded before us and over in splendor and vivid fullness. But there's only one thing that no one would ever learn from those ancient songs who did not already know it, and that is that the sky is blue.
0: It gets weirder. You ready?
3: Yeah.
0: Y'all ready for this?
3: I'm totally ready.
0: All right, because Geiger then wondered, all right, if there's no blue in any of these old texts, then when did blue come into these languages?
3: Yeah.
0: So he did this massive analysis to trace when each color term was first introduced to each language. And what he found was...
4: The order at which languages seem to acquire these color terms is not entirely random.
0: First, black and white. Every language has black and white. Then when they get their first color term...
4: Red always comes first.
0: Always red.
4: After red, it's always yellow.
3: Really?
0: Yeah.
4: And then green, and blue only at the very end.
3: So black, white, red, green, yellow, and then blue?
0: Yeah.
3: And that's universal?
0: Well, as people discovered more and more languages, they found some exceptions. But a couple things held, even from Geiger. Out of these colors, red is always first, and blue is always last.
3: Why?
0: Well,
3: I mean, why would there be an order at all? And why would blue always be last?
0: Well, here's where you get to the guessing part.
3: Okay.
0: I think it might have to do with a couple of things. First, in Homer's world, you wouldn't have actually been exposed to a lot of blue things.
4: Actually, if you think about it, blue is extremely rare in nature.
0: Blue foods?
3: No.
0: Blue animals?
3: Blue animals.
0: How about plants?
3: There's a few blue plants.
0: Like what?
4: Flowers that are really blue are extremely rare.
0: A lot of flowers that we think of as blue... they're actually...
4: artificial flowers.
0: We made them blue.
3: Genetically, you mean?
0: Yeah.
3: What about blue eyes?
4: Blue eyes at the time were in short supply among the Greeks.
0: But here's where we get to Guy's main point. He says you don't really need a word for a color until you can make that color reliably. And the reason that red might have been first is that red...
4: is apparently one of the easiest to produce.
0: You can just take a dried piece of red clay and you can use it as a crayon. Which is why paints made out of ochre go back something like 60,000 years. And blue? Blue is the hardest of all. For thousands of years, no one had it.
4: One exception, the Egyptians.
0: The Egyptians. Ooh. And they, and only they, had their own word for blue.
3: So that's it? That's your answer?
0: Yeah.
3: Like, it's all, no blue dyes, no blue words?
0: That's not interesting?
3: I want more than that.
0: What do you mean more?
3: I don't know, something more to say than just it's about
0: dyes.
3: Well,
0: here you go. As I was calling around, I ran into something that made me think...
5: Hello, is that Tim?
0: ...a little differently about Gladstone's whole theory of colorblindness. Hmm. Called this guy named Jules Davidoff.
5: Professor of neuropsychology, London University.
0: And a few years back, he got interested in this particular tribe in Namibia called the Himba.
5: The Himba. Like many languages in the world, they don't have a different word for blue.
0: You might think of them as like a very poor stand-in for Homer.
3: All right.
0: And to make a long story short, Jules went to Namibia. He sat down with a bunch of members of the Himba tribe, whipped out a laptop, and showed them 12 colored squares.
5: All identical except for one.
0: And there's actually some really cool video footage of his research assistant doing this. And he asked them, very simply,
5: which one is different?
0: Now, you look at this and you see that 11 of these squares are green.
5: A color we would call green.
0: Very green. The other one is blue. This blue one, it's shouting. It's like, hey, I'm blue. Over here, I'm blue.
5: It's easy enough for us to do.
0: It's a no-brainer. But the Himba, who don't have a separate word for blue in their language...
5: They find this distinction a little difficult.
0: When they stare at this screen, they just stare and stare...
3: They don't see the difference between the blue and the green?
0: No.
3: Well, is there something wrong with their eyes?
5: No, definitely not. We completely rule that out. They don't see color and individual colors differently.
3: But then, wait.
5: It's so easy to say that they're seeing different colors to us, and they're not.
3: Well, then how does he explain it?
5: Okay. When we decide to put colors together in a group...
0: And then give those colors a word, like blue...
5: Something happens.
0: He says what?

0: happens is that now that there's a category for that thing, the thing in the category jumps out. It gets louder and louder to your eyes. The category actually feeds back on your perception, so you notice it more.
1: You're saying that having the word for blue unlocks your ability to see blue?
0: That's how it feels to me, and Jules says,
2: no, it's not quite that.
0: He says without the word, you're still seeing the blue, no matter what. You're just not, noticing it. Your eyes are just kind of glossing right over it.
1: So you don't see it.
0: It's harder to spot, says Jules.
1: But whatever, I don't quite understand that difference.
0: The blue would not jump out and say, high five, the way it does with us.
1: But if it doesn't jump out to that extent, then this is starting to sound very Gladstone-y to me. I mean, maybe he was a little right, like, because if Homer had no word for blue and the word somehow enables the blueness of the blue, then maybe his world was less blue than it would be for us. I mean, maybe the blue went through his eyes in the same way, but it perhaps didn't get into his mind in the same way.
0: Yeah, blue didn't matter.
1: Wait a second. Do you know where this breaks down?
0: Where?
1: The sky. I mean, you look up and there's the bluest blue in the world, and it's right there above our heads. It's been there since the dawn of time. So why wouldn't blue matter more? I mean, why wouldn't it be the first color instead of the last?
0: Well, that's what I thought too, and I asked Guy about that. Yeah, why is the sky blue is the first question it's that you always think.
3: Allegedly the first question that all children ask.
0: Yeah.
3: But I wanted to see how obvious or striking this blueness of the sky is. So I decided to make an experiment.
0: Guy has a very young daughter.
3: About 18 months. She was learning to speak.
0: What's her name?
3: Alma. I talked a lot about colors with Alma and taught her all the colors, including blue. We would play all these games that dads play with their children.
0: You know, pointing at objects.
3: I would point at a blue object and ask her, what's the color of this? She would say, boo. Boo for blue.
0: Oh, okay. Soon enough, Alma was a total pro. She could identify any color.
3: Show me the red object, show me the this. And
0: right.
3: The only thing I didn't do, and I asked my wife not to do, was ever mention that the sky was blue. That was the setup.
0: So one day, Guy and Alma were taking a stroll, and they were practicing the colors.
3: What's this tree? What's this? What's this? And then I pointed at the sky and said, what color is that? And she wouldn't give me any answer.
0: Huh.
3: Although she just a second before was happily telling me that something was blue and red or green. She just looked up and looked at me incomprehendingly. Sort of, what are you talking about?
0: She thought you were kidding?
3: I think she didn't understand what I was on about.
0: Huh.
3: In retrospect, there was no object there. There was nothing with color for her.
0: You're just pointing into the void, basically.
3: Pointing into nothingness. So she wouldn't say anything.
0: But Guy kept asking every single time they went out.
3: Of course, I would do it only when the sky was blue.
0: And she would never answer him. And this went on for 2 months.
3: And then finally, she did consent to give me a color name, but it wasn't blue. It was white. For a few times, she said white. And then finally, after a month and a half or 2 more months, she said blue for the first time.
0: Wow.
3: But even then, it wasn't consistently blue. So she said once blue, no white, no blue.
0: Did she eventually decide, though, you know what, Dad, it is blue?
3: Well, no, she never said it this way. But eventually, when I asked, it became consistently blue. So she just would say blue.
0: Okay.
3: This was, for me, really the point where I could, you know, convince myself, or convince at least my heart, that the sort of allegedly perfect example of blue is not
0: so perfect.
3: So, you know, for Homer, who, you know, never ever probably saw a blue object except the sky and the sea, never had a dad who sort of went on about blue objects and asking what the color of the sky was, the fact that he didn't lose sleep over it doesn't seem so strange anymore.
1: You know, now that I've heard this, I'm a little ruining the moment when Alma decided the sky was blue. Let her have whatever color she wants it to be. It doesn't have to be blue.
4: Weirdly, then, color is a loss of innocence.
1: Yeah,
4: it's like having something fixed that for a while is just between you and your frenzied heart, you know, just...
1: And the sky is many colors, truthfully. On the other hand, though, I'm disagreeing with myself now. If we all agree the sky is blue, then that's something we can share, that she can share.
4: And then she's in conversation.
1: And then eventually she'll...

0: understand, you know, this kind of blue.
1: Yeah, there aren't blue moons, but you know what one would, you know what it feels like.
0: Oh yeah,
1: it's not a happy night.
2: Call me Mr. Blue.
0: Still think it's the most beautiful color.
1: I just took red just to be contrary. I'm trying to think what actually my favorite color is. I don't know.
2: When you say you love me, call me Mr. Blue.
0: I want to thank all the musicians who were so generous to let us use their music this hour and joined in our covers of the Rainbow Project. You heard Reggie Watts with Rainbow Connection, Barbara Bennery with Over the Rainbow, Lonesome Organist with Green Onions, Nymph with Brown Rice, Yellow Ostrich with Sound and Vision, Raya Brass Band with Paint It Black, Nico Muley with Big Yellow Taxi, Shearwater with Black is the Color, Eric Freelander with Blue in Green, Marcy Playground with Whiter Shade of Pale, The Heap with Mellow Yellow, Tao Win with Blue, Snowblink, you just heard, with Blue Moon, Dan Deacon right here with Colors, Busman's Holiday, Mr. Blue, Buchan Gase with Blue Monday, Calla with White Swan, Phil Elverum with Questions in a World of Blue, and our very own Tim Howard, a.k.a. Soltero, performing Green River.
3: The Library of Australian Books is gloriously varied. 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
4: Hello, Natasha Mitchell joining you on ABC Radio National. Hey, up next, it's our live event show, Big Ideas, and you'll meet an incredible woman. Her name is Ronnie Khan. She is founder of the food relief charity OzHarvest. She's here to give a galvanising address on the state of the nation when it comes to food insecurity. Look, many of us are feeling this right now, and accessing the services of charities like Ronnie's, you want to listen.

0: this is ABC News with David Rowlands. Prime Minister Anthony Albanese says the 2018 GST deal has always had his support, while indicating he has no desire to change it. Earlier this month, the Productivity Commission, in its interim review, said the 2018 GST deal that guarantees a 75% floor was a costly mistake that has consistently benefited Western Australia. Anthony Albanese said around the time of the report, WA would get its fair share of the GST. He's now provided clear reassurance that he supports the 2018 arrangement and always has.
1: The floor was put there for a reason. The floor had our support from opposition, and it has had my support in government. The proof is in the pudding. It is still there.
0: Federal Liberal MP Andrew Hastie has publicly split with his Western Australian colleagues over how the party should fight One Nation in this weekend's secret Harbour State by-election. WA Liberal leader Basil Zemplis has said Labor losing the seat would still represent a victory for his party, even if One Nation wins it. Mr. Hastie has rejected that strategy, saying the Liberals should fight to win every race and never signal otherwise to the electorate.
2: I don't accept this idea that a win for One Nation is a win for the Liberal Party. We're fighting for our lives, and we should be fighting for every single vote in secret harbour. Well, Basil Zemplis said that, you know, a win for One Nation would be an opportunity. I don't see that at all. I think we should be fighting to win in every contest we enter, or we shouldn't enter the contest.
0: Queensland Premier David Crisafulli has vowed to stand his ground at a national cabinet meeting this week in opposing rules which would require data centres to be filled by renewable energy only. Here's state political reporter Laura Lavelle.
3: Queensland's Premier believes the federal government's proposed national energy and water standards for AI data centres will backfire.

0: Under the plan, data centre operators would be forced to underwrite or supply their own power from renewable sources and minimise water consumption. David Crisafulli believes it'll deter investment and in turn drive up energy prices.
1: Why would you shut the door and say that it can only be one form of energy? That just, to me, smacks of ideology.
0: On Wednesday, the federal government is expected to settle its rules during a national cabinet meeting, but David Crisafulli has vowed to stand his ground.
2: A conservationist responding to major fires in Indonesia says the growing presence of peatlands in the country is contributing to the rising regularity and intensity of blazes. On Sunday, authorities arrested more than 70 people suspected of starting some of the fires burning across the country. The blazes have been driven by an intensifying El Nino pattern and a prolonged dry season, generating dense smoke that has crossed into Malaysia. Dr. Kamel Liano Sanchez, CEO of the Natural Rehabilitation Initiative, says more agricultural land is an aggravating factor.
3: We have peatlands and the peat tends to burn underneath, and that's what is causing so much smoke haze that is now affecting other countries, and those fires are very difficult to stop.
2: New Zealand's Prime Minister has introduced legislation to ban children under 16 from using major social media platforms. Christopher Luxon says companies including Instagram, TikTok, Snapchat and Facebook would have to take reasonable steps to verify users' ages or face fines of up to 10% of global revenue. Mr. Luxon says the move is aimed at reducing harm to young people's mental health, sleep and education. However, two of his coalition partners oppose the bill, and it's not expected to reach a vote before New Zealand's November election. Back home in WA, police are investigating a serious assault in a southern outer suburb of Perth, which left two men with stab wounds. Brianna Shepherd has the details.
4: Around 2:30 this morning, police were called to a home in Warnbra to reports four people wearing face masks and armed with weapons had forced entry. Officers arrived to find a man in his 40s with stab wounds to his chest and stomach. Another man in his 50s was found in the home with a stab wound to his lower back. Both men suffered non-life-threatening injuries. Investigators have linked the incident to a previous disturbance at the same home on Saturday night when several people allegedly tried to gain entry before causing damage to the property.
2: This is ABC News.
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6: 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Voting opens next week, by the way. And this year we are asking you to decide on the top 100 Australian books of all time. 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Will his Treehouse series make the list? And author and publisher Hilary Rogers, who co-writes as Maddie Mara, the name behind the Dragon Girl series. And other guests, you can head to the Big Ideas homepage. Head on down to be in our audience to book your spot. I'd love to see you there. Now, the next time you're in a crowded space, at the shop, sitting in traffic, walking down the street, look around. Would it surprise you that statistically at least every third person does not have enough food to eat?
7: She said to me, I need you to know, my husband also has a full-time job. She said, we've stopped taking milk in our coffee. We give our kids breakfast, and when they ask us why we're not eating with them anymore, we say, we'll eat later, but we don't. Now, this woman could not have worked any harder. It was 10:30, 11 o'clock at night, and she was still working. So this is in our country.
6: Yes, the figures are shocking for this country, and you might know it all too well from experience. According to a Food Bank Hunger Report from 2025, one in three Australian households had experienced food insecurity in the previous 12 months. And grotesquely, At the same time, a third of all food produced in Australia is wasted, thrown in the bin. So how can we address this disturbing mismatch? Well, today on Big Ideas, Ronnie Khan, the founder of leading food charity OzHarvest, on why the persistence of hunger in a wealthy nation is a failure of imagination and of will. OzHarvest started back in 2004 to rescue quality surplus food and give it to people in need around the country. Now, with more than two decades on the front lines of food insecurity, Ronnie was invited by the National Library of Australia to deliver this year's prestigious Kenneth Meyer Lecture in Canberra and Melbourne. And you'll hear a bit of both events here on Big Ideas today. Here's Ronnie.
7: Thank you all so very, very much. I am truly honoured and privileged to be here tonight. Uncle Brad touched on something, and it reminded me of a wonderful Indigenous saying that actually is so in alignment with everything that I believe. And it goes something like this, that if there are three eggs in the nest, one must always leave one for sustainability, for the future. And I think really, tonight, I'm here to share with you a little bit about what I've seen over the last 22 years, where we are as a country today, and to explore this notion of this extraordinarily wealthy country that is generous, that is abundant, and yet I'm going to give you some stats and figures that I think will absolutely shock you, because they shock and horrify me every single day. 22 years ago, I started OzHarvest, and it's important just to give you a little bit of the background so that we can understand where and why we are here today. And the truth is, I don't have an answer to the why, but I have many, many questions, and tonight we will be looking and hoping. I don't expect us to come up with solutions, but if we do, I will be thrilled, because I am the very first one who will be there attempting to solve some of these problems, and I am committed to still doing exactly what I do today. So 22 years ago, I do have to admit that I stumbled into OzHarvest. So, you know, I'm often asked, why did you start OzHarvest? And the truth is, I was just a spoiled little girl, and it wasn't that from the time I was little, I decided that one day I would start a charity, or one day I'd even be, now this might sound a little wanky, that I might be a charity queen. Emphasis on the charity. The point is, I never did. I never planned or expected to start anything that would grow to the scale that OzHarvest has. And I think the other thing that's really important about stumbling into OzHarvest is that when I did, I expected just to solve a little problem. I had no idea about the scale of the problem. So just let's fast forward. The third thing that's important about when I started OzHarvest, in this world today where the word purpose gets bandied around, last week I did a talk to 500 young 15 and 16-year-olds. And you know, all day and every day, they, as well as all the others, come to me and say, purpose, purpose. I'm looking for my purpose. The truth is, I am going to share with you, and it is going to give you a little bit of a history or an interest to understand this white hair, because I started OzHarvest when I was 50. I know. I mean, it's not about how old I am now. It's just more importantly, I mean, you can all do the math, so let's get that over. But the most important part is that there is never a time that is too late or too early to start finding either one's individual purpose or a collective purpose. So when we talk about how is it that we have in this wealthy country hungry people, it's never going to be too late to actually fix and solve this problem. But just to get back to the fact that I stumbled into OzHarvest, I was an event producer putting on beautiful, wonderful events, and there was one thing common to all of my events, which marked either a unique moment in the life of an individual or a company or a business. One thing common to all of them, and that was food, because Uncle Brad said it earlier. Food is about sharing. Food is about caring. Food is about dignity. Food is about respect. Food is about generosity. And food can also be about success. And every event that I did, my job was to show that my client was either abundantly successful, abundantly generous, or wanted to share something special with their guests. Every one of my events had food. You start very early in the morning when you're running an event company and putting on a special event. And it ends very late at night. When the guests have gone, that's when you start pulling everything down. And so at many of my events, I made sure there was food left over. I did not want a single guest to have to go to Macca's on the way home. So my tables groaned, and there was so much food. And for years, actually, the end of those events, that food just got wasted. Until one event was for 1,000 people, a bank in a beautiful, unique venue off-site. And I don't really like people queuing up for food. So I had 50 stalls. I created a Roman banquet, a magnificent looking event with wheels of Parmesan and food flowing. And I also made sure that there were lots and lots of stalls of drink, kegs of beer and barrels of wine. And my guests went straight to the bars, got pissed, and didn't touch the food. And I had thousands of kilos of food left over. And there was no way I could, in all consciousness, not do something significant with that food. And so I loaded it up at midnight into my van. I had no idea where to take it to, except that I knew that right behind, this is in Sydney, right behind the Porsche dealers and the Ferrari dealers on William Street was a hostel called the Matthew Talbot Hostel. I'd actually never been there, but I figured I knew that they were there and maybe I'd arrive with my van full of food and it could be a good thing. Very confronting. I drove up. The stereotype of exactly what you'd expect a homeless person to look like. All ages, hanging around the entrance to the Matthew Talbot Hostel. In those days, it was only men at that time of night. Got out my car, knocked on the door. They opened it and said, "We would be thrilled to take this food." It was Christmas in May, Christmas like they had never seen. And that was really the beginning of my rogue food rescue life because it just felt so perfect that I thought, oh, I now have a solution for all my food. Now, in truth, I asked the Matthew Talbot Hostel if there was anyone else who might like the next time I had. They were not keen to share with me. But in fact, we actually created the first database because in 2004, I called up the council the next time I had some food and they said, that nobody could tell me where else to go. Slowly the man

0: Matthew Talbot realized I had enough for them and for others. So I literally started doing my events and told all my clients, don't you worry, I've got a solution for all that leftover food. So when I say I did that literally for a couple of years until I realized that actually I loved delivering food, surplus food, way more than I loved putting on the events. And so I started working out how I could transition into creating a charity. I won't go into all of that story, but the truth is, when I did start Oz Harvest, I thought I would just do this for a short little while until I'd rescued all the food that there was and I would go back to doing something else. I did not know that food waste costs us $37.7 billion a year. I did not know that we were wasting 7.5 million tons of food a year. We are talking serious food waste. I also need you to know that many of you might be thinking, oh, industry, business, all that food going to waste. I did not know that half of all food waste comes from us, all of us. Now, in this audience, I would be 100% sure, judging a bit from some of the color of your hair, that you would have had parents and you would be very, very mindful about not wasting food. So I land up often talking to an audience that actually doesn't waste food. But the truth is, as a society and as a country, we are wasting a third of all food that is produced. A third of all food that is produced. And my job tonight is to share with you also some of the stats, because when I do, it will make you understand why we are in such an extraordinarily, I would say, shocking position in our country today. On the end of April, we brought out our frontline report. I have a couple here in case any of you afterwards. I only have a couple, I'm sorry. The information is online, but I will be very happy for you to take these copies that I have. So at the end of April, we, every year since 2020, we've been doing what we call a frontline report. We speak to the organizations that we deliver food to. So on a daily basis, Oz Harvest rescues food from wherever there is food in the community. So that means hospitality, manufacturers, producers, farmers, anywhere in the food supply chain. And we deliver that food to over 1,500 charities, probably more like 1,900 charities across the country. For the very first time this year, I have on a wait list more charities that are waiting for food than we deliver to. This has never happened. We say that we are not going through a cost of living crisis. We are going through a cost of surviving crisis. So I'll paint a little picture for you of where we're at. In year one, I rescued the equivalent of 600,000 meals in our first year. We now rescue and deliver the equivalent of 38 million meals every year. Those charities that I shared with you, on the end of April, when we did the survey, the war in the Middle East started a week later. So we did a pulse survey in the middle of May to see if fuel now also had an impact. So the stats that I can share with you is that we surveyed 875 charities. They all answered a series of questions. And we overarchingly have come back with these statistics. 3.2 million households in Australia. This is a stat that comes from another source. Happy to share with you. 3.2 million households in Australia today at some point need some form of food rescue, food relief. The charities that we service tell us they need 50% more food than they needed a year ago. There is a whole new demographic that is coming to the charities that we serve. That demographic are working families, single parent families. In Sydney and in Adelaide, we run a free supermarket. In our free supermarkets, we have around 600 people a day come to our supermarket to get food. Among that demographic, there are students. We open the market on a Saturday in Sydney. In Adelaide, we open in the evenings. In the evenings and on Saturdays, we see the families that come to our supermarket. I did an event not long ago in Adelaide at the Adelaide Oval, a beautiful sit-down dinner. I was the guest speaker. At the end of the evening, I was sitting at a table and the waitress came. The person who was serving us came to clear off the table and she came up to me and said, "Thank you. Thank you so much for what you do." Now, it was now 10:30 or 11. She was working. She said to me, "I need you to know my husband also has a full-time job." She said, "We've stopped taking milk in our coffee. We give our kids breakfast. And when they ask us why we're not eating with them anymore, we say we'll eat later, but we don't." Now, this woman could not have worked any harder. It was 10:30, 11 o'clock at night, and she was still working. So this is in our country.
1: The price of Australia's cost of surviving crisis as more and more people struggle to put food on the table. And Ronnie Khan is the founder of food relief charity OzHarvest, which has been rescuing food to feed those in need for 22 years. On ABC Radio National's Big Ideas, I'm Natasha Mitchell, and this is Ronnie's 2026 Kenneth Meyer Lecture at the National Library of Australia.
0: The number, if 3.2 million families need food relief, the ABS says that there are three people in a family. Now, we know that there might be two, but there also might be four. 3.2 times 3 is 9. That's 9 to 10 million Australians today at any given time need food relief. We've got teachers who on their current salaries are making sandwiches or trying to help some of the kids that come to school without food so that they can learn. So I hear from the silence and from the looks on your face, in Australia today, a first world country, we have 10 million Australians who at any given time might need food. And that 30% of the new demographic are working families. Shocking, right? So I guess that led me to bring up and decide the topic of today's conversation. Because what kind of a country are we if we've got children who at sometimes their parents don't send them to school because it's embarrassing and they know that kids who don't eat, we know from all the research that kids that are hungry can't learn, so they're disruptive. So they get thrown out of class. The stigma around needing food is real. Out of those 30%, some of those people shared with us that they had to Google how to find food. They'd never been in a position like they are today. So we have a cost of living crisis. And on the other hand, if I think about, and this will probably also shock you, if we think about the price of food, if you think of what it costs to grow fresh produce, fuel, labor, water, our food is actually too cheap for the farmers, from the farmers' point of view. And yet, our food, the cost of living has gone up so much that we have 10 million people who at some point cannot afford to buy produce or fresh food. And the solution cannot be that the Oz harvests of our country service and provide enough food to end food insecurity in our country. In fact, surplus food and the food that the sector delivers is 0.2% of the food waste that happens in our country. So if we have a third of our people hungry and a third of food going to waste, there's something very broken in our food system. So first of all, there I am thinking, I've started Oz Harvest for 5 minutes and we're now 22 years later. I also realized that whilst food relief is such an important part that we play, we need to find solutions within the framework that we set up. At first, I didn't realize that every time we stop good food from going to waste, we are also an environmental organization, because food going to landfill gives off methane, which is worse than carbon dioxide and is one of the reasons for global warming. So Oz Harvest has this dual role of being both a social organization and an environmental organization. So our challenges, as I saw them, the reason we have education programs is because we need to teach young people how to cook, how to look after themselves, how to become sustainable. And so we have a program called FEAST, which here in the ACT, we're in more than 2,000 schools, but here in the ACT, I've got to remember my numbers. 44 schools. We're in 44 schools. Thank you so much. We have 123 charities we support here. Is that right? 123 donors, of which Parliament House is one of our donors. But the truth is, across the country, we have kids falling through the cracks. We've created a program called Nourish. It's only in three cities. That program takes 15-year-olds, between 15 and 25-year-olds, kids that have fallen through the cracks, who have never had an educational success, and we put them through a learning program. So we know that we've got to teach young people, we've got to give people, young people, the opportunity to understand food, to understand how to purchase food on a budget, how to cook, because the research also tells us that, number one, that Gen Z are the biggest food wasters of all the demographics. We have worked with Monash University in a campaign to stop food waste. Because again, I'm not suggesting that if we stop food waste, we'd have more food to feed vulnerable people. Unfortunately, the equation doesn't exactly work like that. But it is unconscionable that we waste a third of all food that is grown, and it is unconscionable that we have 10 million Australians who at any given time need food. So I pose the question, it is a great, big, hairy, audacious goal to think, how are we going

Now, one of the solutions that we are hearing through the Rockefeller Foundation and research that's being done around the world, and I am starting on that journey around what is it going to take to end hunger, is that universal meals, school meals, are one of those solutions. Now, when I grew up, we used to get a bottle of milk. A bottle of milk, I know. Remember, I told you 50 and you've worked out 22 years, you've worked that out. A bottle of milk and a sandwich. We got that when I grew up at school. We have to re-implement school meal program into every school. It's one of the solutions that the research tells us will make a difference and prevent ongoing hunger if young people start learning and being able to go to school. Because, as I said, 46% of the demographic of hunger are families with kids. Kids are disproportionately being affected by food insecurity. So, we consider ourselves a nation that is built on friendship, on citizenship, on civic responsibility. And yet, at this very time, and this is not the topic of my conversation, but we have never seen more or a greater lack of social cohesion. I came to live in this country 35 or 40, well, again, the numbers aren't relevant. Many years ago. And this was a safe, magnificent land of opportunity. It gave someone like me the ability to come and within a very short while build a business. I came with nothing, and I, again, don't say that to sound special in any way, but this land gave me the opportunity to build a business and then to choose to spend my time, my purpose-led, me having found exactly what it was I was meant to do. And that clearly is to take good food and to feed people. This country gave me that opportunity. And yet right now, it's not that same country. And each and every one of us has in some way, how do we tap into that social responsibility, our civic responsibility, as this extraordinary democratic country? How do we look after the other? What is it going to take? Where will that? We have abundance. We have everything we need here. So I'm going to share a quote from a wonderful author who's written books that have been translated into 46 countries. He's actually an Israeli who passed away many years ago, but was the moral compass of that country. His name is Amos Oz, for any of you who might have read some of his wonderful books, because they certainly are probably in the library. And there is a quote that I heard from him that I just adopted, and it goes like this. In the event of a huge conflagration like a bushfire, we as humans have three principal ways that we can behave. Number one, we can look at that fire and we can run away as fast as we can and leave those that cannot run to burn. It's an option. Number two, we can write an angry letter to the newspaper demanding that the perpetrators get punished. Or number three, we can run and find a bucket. And if you cannot find a bucket, run and find a jug. And if you cannot find a jug, run and find a teaspoon. Now, I know that a teaspoon is tiny and that fire is huge, but there are millions of us, and every single one of us has a teaspoon. So I want to invite you all to become part of the

0: order of the teaspoon. Where you wear a teaspoon on your shoulder, I actually wear two teaspoons around my neck, a teaspoon on my finger, to remind us of the random acts of kindness and goodness that we all can do every single day. It might not end hunger, but it might make a huge difference towards ending hunger. Can I invite you all to put your hands together like this? All of you. Thank you. Now look down into your hand, because in your hand is your metaphorical teaspoon. Can you take that teaspoon? Can you bring it to your heart? And can you all commit to becoming members of the Order of the Teaspoon and using your teaspoon every day for random acts of kindness and goodness and thoughtfulness, so that we become the generous and abundantly warm, welcoming country. A country that doesn't have 10 million of its citizens needing food, because that seriously is just a lack of our imagination and will to solve this problem. I have this teaspoon. It's pre-loved. All of my things are pre-loved, mostly. Is there anyone in the audience who would like this particular teaspoon as a reminder? You can't put up your hand. You have to run and come here and get it and get a hug and take your teaspoon. And it's the first one who gets here. I only have one.
1: I can't get to you.
0: No, but I have to know your name. You have to be accountable. Thank you all so very much.
2: And perhaps you are inspired to join the Order of the Teaspoon, fighting food insecurity and waste, as is Ronnie Khan. She's founder of food relief charity OzHarvest. And this is her 2026 Kenneth Meyer Lecture, held at the National Library of Australia. And on ABC Radio National's Big Ideas, I'm Natasha Mitchell. If you want to talk to us, our text line at Radio National, 0418 226 576. That's 0418 226 576. Let's hear some questions for Ronnie Khan from the audiences in Melbourne and Canberra next.
3: Listening to you speak was very powerful, was very moving. I grew up, parents were depression kids. I know about poverty. One of the things we were brought up with was, if I've got two pieces of bread and you're going to have a piece of bread, I have to give you the other piece of bread. But the thing is, today, you have to teach kids to, like, what interests me is teaching kids to learn to cook and enjoy food. We live in a multicultural society that has been shaped by immigrants from all over the world, and they're in a basic meal structure. But one thing that really needs to happen, and there's some good community centres here in Canberra where they should be happening, is that we teach them, put them through programs, very simple things. Teach them the basics, how to cook rice, how to cook pasta, how to, I hate to say it, roast a chook. All the basic principles that they need, and then show them where to go to buy the stuff. Like, if Epic Markets, which is in a sorry state at the moment,
0: yep.
3: But Epic used to be excellent for food, cheap food, cheaper than Fishwick, cheaper than the supermarkets. But that requires, say, a revolution in consciousness within the society that is accepting that they would be prepared to help others do these things.
0: Well, that's exactly right. We seem to have lost the ability to think and care for the other the way earlier generations did, and we need to bring that back. And just apropos teaching how to cook in schools. This program of ours, FEAST, Food Education and Sustainability Training, we are in around 2,000 schools. It's all about resources. It's the same reason that more than 1,600 charities are on a wait list. It's about the resources and the funding and the ability to do that. Thank you, though, for your comments. Very valid.
4: I can't see, but please.
5: I'm Maida Pineda, so I'm a food writer, and I have a master in gastronomy. So I moved to Australia like 7 years ago, and I wrote several opinion pieces for The Age based on my observation. I moved from the Philippines, and one of the pieces I wrote was, I was in shock how much stuff was thrown away in hard rubbish. So I wrote, there's one of the articles there. The other article I wrote is how Filipinos don't waste anything. So when I don't have enough money, I buy fish heads and tripe. So that was the title of the article. And it bothered me so much that there was so much wasted, like TVs and stuff. And the same way with food. 7 years, and it bothered me so much that I would ask, I live in a high rise, and I would ask, why do we throw our food waste in the chute with everything else? And they're like, it's too hard. If you want, you can carry it and bring it to the city. Of course, no one does that. And it bothered me so much, but still everyone would just say, ask the building manager, it's too hard. And then 7 years on, last year I became a citizen, and I was sitting here listening to you, and I was like, oh my gosh, this is what it is. I've become too comfortable. It used to bother me before when I had just moved here. It was abnormal to see so many things thrown away, and it was normal for me to eat fish heads and tripe. And then I was sitting here and I realized I had become too comfortable, and have we become too comfortable? And the whole time I was like bubbling, sitting here, and I was thinking... Well,
0: thank you so much for your courage in standing up and admitting and saying that. But it is true, food is available for those of us who can afford it.
5: But we're too comfortable that it's not that difficult to bother to build, to like gather together and collect your... When I found out it's 25 years, and then I realized... I can't just sit here and know that it's going to take 25 years for that. Because we're thinking, oh, we have, like you said, we don't need another organization. And I was like, okay, I waste so many carrots and so many like things in my vegetable drawer every week, every Saturday. And I was like, I'll gather it with my neighbors and find the right way to put
0: Phenomenal.
5: It and not throw
0: well,
5: it in the
0: thank
5: chute.
0: You so much for sharing. And yes, you're just starting to use your teaspoon. But the beautiful thing is that actually even in apartments and well, two beautiful things. One is new buildings are being more considerate and thinking about how to build composting and separating organic waste. It's slow, but it's happening. But the other thing is, and again, this is just a sharing, I don't know if any of you have heard of a Bokashi composter. It can go into apartments, it can go into small places, it doesn't have a smell, you use sawdust, it's compact, very, very easy to use. So just for those of you who suddenly wake up and make that commitment again, thank you.
6: I just wanted to give an example of a teaspoon remedy, so to speak. In some of the community houses around Melbourne, they match volunteer with a person who needs help with food and maybe loneliness, and you have to commit to cooking an extra meal only one day a week and delivering it to the person in question. And I just think it works very well.
0: That's a beautiful solution. Thank you so very much. Again, it's about us caring for our neighbours, caring for people that we might not even know. So beautiful. Thank you. Anything else?
7: Hello. Lovely lecture. Very, very inspiring as well. So I started as an immigrant, but as a student 15 years ago. And very hard to admit it, but I didn't know where to get food. I didn't have the money. We didn't get jobs very quickly. So I lost 12 kilos, pure starvation. And it would be really good if we know how you could connect universities with international students that cannot seek help, and if there's any way we can help. Because now we're at a position where we can help, we just don't know how.
4: Yes, students are one of the biggest demographics that need food. We work with universities, some universities. We also know that students come to our free supermarkets. And on some of the campuses, we've supported having the campus having pantries. But we're very aware of that. Again, it's all about resources and budget. And how, when I tell you that there are 1,700 charities on a wait list, to think that 150,000 people are turned away from a charity every month, I mean, it makes me feel ill, to tell you the truth. But we can only give away what we've got. Yes.
8: Hello. Thank you. I did some teaching in my past. I'm almost as old as you.
4: Well, that's really something.
8: And one of the things that I learnt was the whole idea of providing breakfast in schools, because if children aren't fed, they can't learn.
4: We know this, and that's exactly right.
8: So that's one of the things that I agree with you.
4: Thank you.
8: One of the things that I wonder about, we introduced a lot of legislation to make food safer, to make better quality. But in the olden days, if you got a bottle of milk, you smelt it, and if it smelt good, it was still fit to drink. Whereas now, they look at it and they say, oh, it's past its use-by date, and they throw it away. It's so perfectly good milk.
4: Thank you for bringing that up, because we're in the middle of an advocacy campaign to change date labelling, to make it clearer so that people understand. And you're 100% right. The smell, taste, sniff has been forgotten, and that is a campaign that we have launched. We've called it Use It Up, because we did work with Monash University to understand what people would do to use up their leftovers. And they said the way they think about waste is if they knew how to use up their leftovers. So we actually have, I didn't bring an example because I didn't think we'd get onto this, but we have a beautiful tape that says, use me, pick me, eat me. It's yellow and black, surprisingly, the brand colors. And I'm showing you this because I normally stick it on the front of the... Oh, thank you. Stick it over there. Thanks, one of my team. Love it. So this little tape is already in 200,000 households. What is it? It's a visual reminder of how to use up your leftovers. And the research tells us that if we knew how to use up our leftovers, so there are wonderful recipes on our website. And the 200,000 families that have this have halved their food waste, which also means they're saving, on average, $1,500 a year. That's a lot of money. So you're 100% right, and we have a campaign to teach people to use it up, and we are working on advocacy around date labelling.
9: I think also part of the problem is... is the food shaming stigma that I think a lot of people... feel comfortable. I actually volunteer for OzHarvest for the past 5 years.
4: You.
9: And we obviously distribute, not in Canberra though, obviously the where you go to distribute food. Sometimes as a volunteer, you're trying to find the person where you're dropping off the food. And I've even felt sometimes the unfriendliness that you're maybe not part of that niche or that church or whatever it is. And I think, wow, if I was someone that really needed to be here because of my situation, I don't know if I would be able to. And I think that's a very big barrier.
4: Yeah, well, respect and dignity are the core elements that we try and implement into every bit of food that we give out, which is why we have supermarkets. Nobody has to say their name. Nobody has to ask a question as to why they are there. We have a free restaurant in Sydney called a Refettorio. Provides the most exquisite 3-course lunch every day. Silver cutlery, crockery, and no questions asked. It is about dignity and respect. I will take a few questions, but I can tell you 100 stories of exquisite impact that when you serve with dignity and respect, what a difference it makes. Yes.
10: Hi, thank you so much for the lecture today. It's been absolutely amazing. I've got a question around, because the conversation has kind of been talking about teaching younger people and engaging them in understanding the importance of food, the importance of the environment and social connection. And I'm just sort of wondering about where your OzHarvest and maybe others have kind of thought about, and I say this as a member of the Gen Z community, how do we bring in the voices of young people into these national conversations that are so important to 10 million Australians?
4: So we have started doing TikTok and all these things. I had to do something and they, my Gen Z people said, now do this. And so those of you who are Gen Z can laugh. But the truth is, it is a challenge. It is a challenge because we can offer, you know, the fact that you're here, first of all, is really impressive. So thank you. Often the audience that I do speak with, other than when I'm invited to schools or to young philanthropists or young social impact entrepreneurs, is generally a much older audience who care deeply and have always cared. So you tell me what would inspire you or your mates, because I have got white hair. I thought I knew, but I'm clearly not getting through to all the Gen Zers. Seriously, I'd love to have a conversation with you. As I say, we do send messages. You know, it's going to save you money. It's going to give you, if you eat better, you will live a more healthy life. You know, if we think about the well-being, if you're kind and caring, what we know is that generosity and giving empowers the giver way more than the person who's receiving. So those are enough reasons to be generous. But I'd be very happy for you to think about and send me a list. Yes, there's somebody.
11: Thank you. That was a long way. I'm interested to find out if you have any comments about the production of food. So I'm particularly thinking, you talked about teaching about how to acquire food, how to cook food and prepare it, how to make best use of what is left over. But how does this relate to, like, is there anything about people growing their own food? Because it makes a demand on you, but it can actually be a very cheap way of making food, growing your own. And I'm not sure, and also composting, you know, it's a whole cycle.
4: Love that. Of course we love that. And of course...
11: So is that something that you're...
4: In our school program, yeah, we encourage every school to have compost. We encourage every school to... part of the feast program is a cooking program with fresh produce and encouraging the school. And obviously there's absolutely no doubt that growing your own food is, for so many reasons, healthier than buying produce that might have pesticides, etc. Just so that you're clear, our restaurant is vegetarian. It's because we care deeply from an environmental point of view. So there's no doubt that if people had kitchen gardens, it would make a huge difference. And again, that's something that could be implemented nationally. These are solutions that we have a list of things that we could take to government. We take them. We continue taking them. And I will continue taking them. Thank you.
2: Ronnie Khan, who has been fronting the food relief charity OzHarvest for the past two decades. Incredible work. And using her 2026 Kenneth Myer Lecture for the National Library of Australia to really highlight Australia's ongoing food insecurity and food waste dual crises. and to call for a Minister for Food. What say you? Do you agree? Big thanks to all involved. And if you'd like to share your thoughts, email Big Ideas. We're at bigideas@abc.net.au. 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

0: AU. Next on the show, Walkley award-winning former ABC journalist and TV presenter Kerry O'Brien. Over his storied career, he's borne witness to half a century of massive global change, tumult. He reckons it's never been as quick or as intense as it is right now. What he really thinks on this present moment, how we got here, why we need to fix it. That's next on Big Ideas. I'm Natasha Mitchell. Great to have your company today. I'll catch you then. Bye.
1: Hey, I'm Missy Higgins. 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The Middle of the Air competition returns in 2026. Ziggy Ramo and I are partnering with ABC Radio National and Red Room Poetry to develop two poems into new songs. 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
7: ABC News with David Rollins. The Kremlin has reacted strongly to the UK and France's announcement that they would provide blueprints for long-range cruise missiles to Ukraine. Here's Europe correspondent Catherine Diss.
8: They have said that the decision adds more fuel to the fire and is being regarded as extremely negative. The Kremlin spokesperson Dmitry Peskov says that Britain is a participant in this war on Ukraine's side and accused London of doing everything it can to prevent progress towards an eventual peace deal. But like everything that we hear from the Kremlin, we have to take it with a pinch of salt, and this is a lot of propaganda. They're again trying to paint Ukraine and its Western allies as the aggressor here, when Russia is in fact the one that invaded Ukraine 4.5 years ago.
7: Federal Liberal MP Andrew Hastie says One Nation's candidates have been more honest about its migration numbers than the party leadership is willing to admit. Farah One Nation MP David Farley told insiders on the weekend that the party wanted net overseas migration of 130,000 plus at least 100,000 skilled workers, before Pauline Hanson and Barnaby Joyce said he'd made a mistake. Mr. Hastie says that Mr. Farley's comments showed he was honest and willing to expose the reality behind One Nation's headline target.
9: I think David Farley is a regional leader. He's a decent fellow. I've met him a couple of times. And I think he would have been offended by James Ashby essentially mocking his, what I thought, thoughtful contribution on Insiders yesterday. I was grateful that David Farley was more honest about the numbers, and it shows that he's got a good brain.
7: New data shows first home buyers are increasingly taking out loans, defying an overall trend showing property sales flatlining in the nation's major markets. Mortgage broking business Loan Market has found that first home buyers are the only cohort applying for more loans than they were in June. It suggests the federal government's changes to negative gearing and capital gains tax concessions to help first home buyers could be working. Chief Executive of the property financing firm 13X, Peter Esso, says first home buyers now feel like the sentiment has swung in their favour.
10: I think the policy to date has been quite well managed. There has been a lot of sentiment around the investor side, a lot of noise around the negative gearing. I think they could have been worse. And I think investors are deterred by policy, but also by interest rates.
7: Authorities in China are investigating reports that formaldehyde is being used by producers to preserve the freshness of cabbages. With more on this story, here's China correspondent Alison Horn.
11: Food safety is taken incredibly seriously, given there have been so many scandals over the years. And this has come to light not necessarily from authorities, but from a citizen investigator who went around farms testing or trying to test and figure out whether or not the food that is coming off farms is safe in China. He went to the biggest cabbage producing region in China, Hebei. And while he was there, he noticed that they were dipping the cabbages from the ground into some sort of bucket.
7: Another black market peptide user has suffered liver damage, with doctors concerned a possible contaminated batch might be to blame. National Health Equity reporter Caitlin Gibran has more.
12: Seven people have now been hospitalised in Victoria with severe liver failure after using a counterfeit of the weight loss peptide retatrutide. Doctors have told the ABC a contaminated batch of unapproved peptides may be behind the liver damage cases. The Therapeutic Goods Administration is also worried about a cluster of liver failure patients, warning consumers that black market retatrutide is a counterfeit product. The TGA says it's particularly concerned that adolescents are injecting unapproved peptides that are being promoted on social media.
7: A $32 billion data centre has been proposed for Queensland's Western Downs near Dalby amid growing concern over the sector's water and energy use. The Western Downs Digital Park would be built about 250 kilometres northwest of Brisbane and is expected to become the largest facility of its kind in Australia. The developer says it would rely largely on air cooling and alternative water sources, but the project would still require substantial power and water during construction and operation. That's a taste of the latest ABC News.
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14: with Stephanie Cabagnana-Kanyendekwe.
15: Maraho, my friends, we've arrived in Sardinia, an island of wind-worn stone, salt-heavy air, where sound travels far, memory travels much further. Here in the north, voices gather easily. Songs here move between the sacred and the everyday without needing to change shape, and we experience that with the celebrated vocalist Elena Leda, known for so many different forms of collaboration. She moves us between these two moments, the sacred and the everyday, in procurare, which means to endeavour or to seek, and then rosario, music shaped by devotion, a prayer spoken.

0: semper in saecula saeculorum. Amen.
1: Amen. Rosario is a traditional Sardinian work arranged here by Elena Leda, who is the lead vocalist and singing with her Astrid Tischmeyer and Simonetta Soro. And before that, Elena Leda was with Kostas Theodorou on percussion and Mauro Palmas, one of her longtime collaborators on mandolin, the two also writing this work together, Procurare. Moving inland, the air dries, the ground hardens. Here, Sardinia enters ritual time, time marked not by clocks, but by repetition, movement. Music in these places has work to do. It steadies the body, it prepares sleep. This listening block brings together Argia by Alberto Balia, and it's drawn from ancient healing rites where rhythm guides the body, as Argia is a Sardinian term for a dangerous, often mythical spider, a Mediterranean black widow, if you will. And so the Argia dance, similar to a southern Italian tarantella, starts slow and builds up, but is said to, in its movements, going around and around, dance the poison out of the body. We'll also hear Aninha, a Sardinian lullaby sung softly and close without spectacle.

0: Aninha. It's a traditional Sardinian lullaby. This version had some words added from Tonino Cao, who's one of the choristers and one of the founders of Coro di Nionelli, the Choir of Nionelli, and with them Luigi Lai, this famous Leonidas, or Sardinian triple clarinet player, very special reed instrument.
1: Hello.
0: Hello. Ça va bien? No. Rwandan-British, kind of. We speak it, at least. We're here to enjoy the tenores di bitti. So tenore sound is a form of Sardinian polyphony. Here they are warming up and getting ready to sing us two songs. Su Manzanile, The Early Hours. When in the morning I open the window, I admire the aurora. It's a simple poetry from that. And afterwards, Blessed Annunciation.
2: One of the polyphonic hymns to the Virgin Mary.

0: Tenores di Bitti, the Tenore group from Bitti in central Sardinia, the island we're visiting today with Blessed Annunciation. Words from Giovanni Protoarca, who was a 16th century Jesuit here in Bitti. And before that, Sul Manzanile, the early hours. It's another traditional, but with words from Daniele Cosello, who is the lead singer in Tenores di Bitti. That's how this polyphony works. You have a lead singer, and then there's three tenores around you, and literally around you. You are arm in arm in a circle, amplifying this unified voice from within that shoots up to the sky.
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2: with Stephanie Cabagnana-Kinyendekwe.
0: Sardinian guitarist Cristiano Porchero commissioned composers to write for his instrument and in celebration of his home island. Ermano Brignolo, one of the composers, says, rightly so, that anyone who has the good fortune to visit Sardinia and get to know its inhabitants is bound to appreciate how the island's heritage has deep roots that go back a very long time. A landscape with the proud signs of millenary erosion, time-honoured traditions of ancient villages clinging to rocky hillsides, or cradled in bays of crystal clear water coexist in a natural daily way, nurturing a uniquely rich, lively and widespread cultural environment. Raiginas, which means roots in the Sardinian language, is a work harmonised by composer Elsa Respighi, born Elsa Olivieri San Giacomo. The theme is based on a folk tune that's revealed at the end of a cycle of six variations that we're hearing. From the hilltop, a nightingale sings, "My heart is aggrieved

Reginas or Roots by Ermano Brignolo, using some of the harmonization ideas from Roman composer Elsa Olivieri San Giacomo, was later Elsa Respighi, followed by Ineda Ineda by Kevin Sviatosh Lenatz, written again for Cristiano Porcheru. Those works come from his album Portrait of Sardinia, New Music for Guitar, works that he commissioned. Sardinia now speaks in the present tense. The island hasn't left its past behind, it's carrying it forward. It's reshaped, languages overlap, old timbres and old words surface in new sounds. This is Angoscia, which means anguish. It's by Mirella Tijero, who's the saxophonist you're hearing with Adele Madal, Sardinian electric violinist, both composers using electronics to stretch emotion into texture. And then we lift anchor with Samira. It means who looks, by a Sardinian composer, Daniela Pes, and sung in an endangered language, Galurese, her language, from the Galura region in the northeast of Sardinia. This is where ancient language electronics, a baritone voice of a drone with a hurdy-gurdy and choral memory all coexist. Samira's words say, I want to unite to honour the changes. And with this, I leave you. Morokoze Chane, thank you so much for joining me, Stephanie Kabanyana Kanyandakwe, for Passenger at Sardinia. If you'd like to find out more about this fascinating musical culture here, head to our itinerary, aka the article. You'll find it on the ABC Classic webpage under the Programs tab, abc.net.au/classic, as Passenger first launches on ABC Classic before travelling across to ABC Radio National.

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0: this is ABC News with David Rowlands. Andrew Hastie is warning Western Australian Liberals against going soft on One Nation as the minor party threatens to break into Labor's heartland. The Federal Liberal MP says a One Nation victory in Secret Harbour would not be a win for his party, despite state leader Basil Zemplis arguing that Labor losing the seat would still be an opportunity. Mr Hastie says the lesson from the Liberals' 2021 federal election defeat is that voters punish parties that appear to give up, arguing that they should fight for every vote, especially given his belief that they have a strong local candidate.
1: We've done a lot of work. We've known about this by-election since December last year. So we've had time to prep the ground. We've got an outstanding candidate in Ryan Robinson, a former submariner, a small business owner, and also a local councillor in the area. Young family as well. I mean, he's representative of the community at large. So we should be fighting to win this.
0: The Productivity Commission says it remains committed to conducting its work independently and objectively, despite the political debate surrounding its review of the GST system. Prime Minister Anthony Albanese has reaffirmed his support for the 2018 GST deal, which guarantees WA a 75% floor. That's despite the Commission describing the arrangement as a costly mistake in its interim report. Productivity Commissioner Angela Jackson says the Commission will continue to rigorously carry out its work.
2: In terms of our job and what we do from here, it doesn't change a lot. So we put out interim reports for all our inquiries. We then go through a pretty thorough process of receiving submissions from the public and interested parties and holding public inquiries before then finalising our report, which we're due to do at the end of the year.
0: British Prime Minister Andy Burnham has doubled down on his support for Ukraine, agreeing to supply long-range missile blueprints and calling for stronger sanctions on Russia. It comes as Ukraine marks its Independence Day from the Soviet Union in 1991, with several European leaders travelling to Kyiv for the occasion. The President of the European Union Council, Antonio Costa, meantime, says the EU is accelerating the rollout of a loan to Ukraine of more than $145 billion. Mr Burnham says the UK and France will help Kyiv develop the cruise missiles.
3: I am pleased to confirm today that I have approve that request, and that British and French industry, and we thank President Macron and his colleagues too, that we will now work with Ukraine to take this capability forward.
0: US President Donald Trump has announced he's increasing tariffs on all imported vehicles, automotive parts and steel to 50% from January the 1st next year. In a social media post, Trump has also again lashed Canada, claiming they've been ripping the USA off for years and that there's a $60 billion US dollar trade deficit between the two nations. Last week, talks on a US-Canada trade deal broke down, with both nations vowing to impose tariffs on each other's goods. However, US Trade Representative Jamison Greer says the tariffs only impact a small portion of trade with Canada.
4: I think this is a little bit of a tempest in a teapot. The tariffs went into place over the weekend, which we warned about for a long time. They only cover about 5% of Canadian trade and only 0.06% of US overall consumption.
0: A Syrian court has sentenced a top Muslim cleric to life in prison after he was convicted of exploiting his position and inciting violence. The BBC's Hugo Bashaga has this report.
5: Ahmed Hassoun's critics labelled him the barrel bomb mufti for his ardent support for the regime. He is the 10th Assad-era figure to be sentenced under the new authorities, who came to power after the former leader was ousted nearly 2 years ago. Bashar al-Assad, who fled to Russia, was sentenced to death earlier this month. The trials have given Syrians some sense of justice in a country where many were frustrated with the lack of accountability for the crimes committed during the brutal civil war. But activists are calling for more transparency on how the verdicts have been reached.
0: And Essendon has officially appointed Mark McVeigh as its new senior AFL coach on a three-year deal. The 232-game Bombers champion returns after nearly 14 years away from the club, having most recently spent time as an assistant coach at Sydney. In a statement, Essendon president Andrew Welsh says the decision to appoint the 45-year-old was a unanimous one from the club's board. McVeigh will commence work immediately, taking part in player exit meetings in the coming days. ABC News.
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16: On Conversations today, my guest is Richard Flanagan, recorded at an event at the recent Writers' Festival in Byron Bay. To introduce someone as one of our greatest writers can sound a bit like I'm blowing smoke, but anyone who has read Richard's work knows that to be true. From the savage beauty of the narrow road to the deep north, for which, of course, Richard won the Booker Prize for Fiction, to the deep exploration and lyrical power of Question 7, for which he won the Bailey Gifford Prize for non-fiction, though Richard refused the prize money because of the sponsor's fossil fuel investments, and the £50,000 ended up being redirected to a literacy charity. Threaded through all of Richard Flanagan's writing is a contempt for power and its acolytes, and a great tenderness for human struggle and goodness. His new book is called Heresies. It's a collection of his speeches and opinion pieces written over the last two decades. There are fierce polemics on the climate crisis and the failures of politics, on the meaning of art and free speech, and on the stubborn necessity of hope. And a heads up, Richard will read some excerpts from those pieces, and some of his language is pretty forceful. But let's begin with the very warm welcome Richard Flanagan received at Byron Bay. One of the themes of this collection of essays is your writing on climate and the climate crisis. And I want to begin by one of the most powerful essays, which is about a visit you made to Kinglake in 2009. Can you just set the scene for that?
17: I think it was 2008, there was that terrible fire in Victoria, and it was seen to be the first of the gigafires, the fires that the scientists had predicted would come with climate change, and much about it seemed unprecedented. And at the time, I was thinking of actually writing a non-fiction book about this perfect fire that had been predicted and nobody believed would come, and now it had, and now this was to be our fate henceforth. And so after the fire hit, I got over from Tasmania and got a press pass from the Monthly and got up there within the first 48 hours, and they weren't letting the public in to places like Kinglake. And I went in there with the media, and I was deeply shocked by what I saw, because it wasn't anything that I'd seen with bushfires before. You know, a lot of these places didn't look even burnt. They looked like they'd been hit by a death ray. There were gum trees. It was perfectly still day when we went there, but there were gum trees bowed over with their leaves out horizontal rather than dangling, completely desiccated. And they'd been hit by this force, this wind that was about 1,300 degrees C, and it completely dried the tree out. But because there was no oxygen, there was no char, it hadn't even been burnt. And then in the heart of this apocalypse, I got into Kinglake and I met some of the survivors there, and I found that

0: found that unexpected, and I also I was there to report on it, and I remember hearing a reporter say to his cameraman, it's just the same old story. But that's not what I saw there. Can I read a section? Yes,
1: please.
0: So this is just the conclusion to that story. There was already a lot of expert opinion in the media on why the fires happened, that it was the fault of greenies, or people who had left too late, or who had no fire plan. But in Kinglake, there seemed few certainties. Why some had died was as inexplicable as why others had lived, other than luck, which was the word that came up again and again. The man who'd been fighting a fire away from the town on Saturday told me how he did not know if his wife was safe until the day after. The three plastic cups of instant coffee he held beginning to tremble as he spoke. "That's her," he said, motioning with a bowing head over my shoulder. "We were lucky," he said. And he walked over to two women, and one put her arms around his neck and burst into tears and could not stop crying, as though they were seeing each other again for the first time since that dreadful Saturday night. Everyone knew someone who had lost someone, and everyone had a story, and every story was the tip of something huge and beyond any telling or hearing. It all made as little sense as the way day had turned to night. The roar beyond description as the fire approached, the tar melting, the trees falling and cars smashing, the people panicking, the people even more puzzlingly simply watching. The sight of the dead, the inexplicable, even ridiculous way you might live. There was the couple who ran across the road and found shelter in the Kinglake West Milk Bar, a brick building, as the fire barreled down the main road towards them, only to look down in their relief and see in front of them two gas bottles. They turned, ran back across the road to their house, and just as they made it to the other side, the bottles exploded, blowing out the back of the shop. Everyone had a story, even those who were not there, like the man who said he'd had a blue with his wife. She'd left on the Friday and he decided midday Saturday to go down to Melbourne to work for the day. Now they were alive, reunited, and aware of the irony that had allowed this to be so. "I was a street kid for most of my life," said another man. "Moved here 4 years ago, and it's the best place I've ever lived. I felt part of a community, first time ever. Such a good place. You know what I mean. I saw a moment of fire freeze, one world trapped in death, another yet to be born. All around us were people frying onions and hamburgers and sorting clothes. People ash-smeared and fire-exhausted, people still to grieve and people unable to be grateful, people reaching out to each other, people looking out for one another and discovering the extraordinary in themselves. Such a good place," he said to me again. "You know, beyond us, the police teams were turning over tin, turning up more dead. Yet everywhere I looked, I saw only the living helping the living, people holding people, people giving to people. At the end of an era of greed, at a time when all around are crises beyond understanding and seemingly without end, here in the heart of our apocalypse, I had not been ready for the shock of such goodness." Thank you.
1: I imagine there are many people here tonight who have a version of that story with the floods.

0: in this part of the world that crises, and as I've heard it said, there's no such thing as a natural disaster. It's all about how the situations, the politics around it, allow that to happen or not. Those worst times bring out something really beautiful in people, something exceptional. Was that the kind of overwhelming thing that you took away from that visit?
1: I put a line, I think, in The Narrow Road to the Deep North, that it's the little things in which we go wrong, you know. It's in the big things, people are extraordinary. In 2015, Ben Quilty and I followed that huge 6 million-strong exodus of Syrian refugees, and we followed them from the Bekaa Valley in Lebanon to the Greek islands, to Serbia, to Croatia, talking to them, you know, trying to hear their stories. And these people had seen unspeakable things. They'd survived the horrors of the El Assad regime. They'd survived being barrel bombed by his army. They'd survived being bombed by the Russians. They'd lived under the horror of ISIS. And there, in their wretched shelters made of bunting and potato sacks, I didn't meet a person who'd given up hope. And that struck me as utterly extraordinary. And in Mytilene, on the Isle of Lesbos, we met a Kurdish family one night. They were a family of 13, and the night before, crossing in a people smuggler boat with fake life jackets that they bought, which don't float, their boat had sunk, and a three-year-old child, one of their grandchildren, had drowned. And there was this extraordinary grief, as you would expect. But what I didn't expect is the patriarch of the group, the grandfather, who I think in some ways was even more struck by the tragedy of this than anyone else. He said, "We are 13 and now we're 12, and we will go on and we will live." I thought, if these people won't give up on hope, who are we to give in to despair?
2: My guest on Conversations today is the writer Richard Flanagan. It was recorded at the recent Byron Writers Festival.
0: There's sometimes the argument made that in terrible situations, fires, floods, wars, people de-evolve to the worst way of being, to that kind of evolutionary argument that people show themselves to be selfish and vicious. Is that what you've encountered from the kind of places that you've seen real crisis?
1: Well, I mean... of course, that exists, you know. There are places in the world today where there are orgies of unspeakable violence happening. And I think that the reason I'm not fearful for the future of books, novels, art, why things like AI aren't going to replace it is because we go to it to be reminded that we're not one but many, that we could be, as well as the good man or woman, we could also be the murderer. There is a monster within each of us. And art reminds us of the full possibilities of what it is to be human. Where we go wrong is when we allow ourselves to be persuaded by our leaders that some people are less than others. And once that poison is allowed into a society, then great evil becomes possible, and that, you know, the terrible crimes don't begin with the first missile on Gaza, the first Cyclone B canister at Auschwitz, and so on. They begin when people start saying some people are less than other people and they're not fully human. And I remember meeting a Japanese medical orderly who'd worked at the prisoner of war camp where my father was in on the death railway. And he described, he arrived there at night, and when he climbed up this mountain track into this jungle camp, and there were these large pyres burning with these corpses on them, who were the dead POWs, and he said it crawling around them. He gave me this image, or he summoned this image of horror, utterly unlike anything I'd ever heard my father tell me. He said there were skeletons crawling around these fires, and they were the Australians. And I said to him, we met in a tea shop in Tokyo, and he was a gentle, reserved man. And I said, did you feel as a medical orderly it was your duty to help them? And he said to me, you have to understand, we didn't see them as human beings.
0: Tell me about the image that's on the front of this book, this painting by Goya, or etching by Goya. Why is it the one that you've chosen?
1: Oh, well, when I went through and was collecting the articles and speeches and so on for this book, I realised there were recurrent themes. Hope, the necessity of truth, and the centrality of freedom of speech, and the way that if you speak truth to power, you can become condemned as a heretic quickly. Because when art does its job, it calls out power, inevitably. Art rubs against the grain. And so if a writer's doing their job properly, they end up propounding heresies, things that question the orthodoxy. The great Spanish painter Goya was summoned in front of the Spanish Inquisition twice, simply for paintings he'd made. He made quite a few paintings about the Inquisition, and this picture, this ink wash picture, shows a heretic who is at an auto de fe, which was the trial, but he's already condemned. The pointed cap he's wearing, the dunce's cap, has flames on it, which depicts his punishment. He's to be burnt. And on his back, he's wearing a sort of poncho, and on it are the words of his crime and a great X across them. And Goya entitled the picture For Speaking in a Different Way, and that was his crime. And that's been the crime of writers throughout the ages, to speak in a different way. And we see this impetus happen again and again in human history. When the world quakes and things become uncertain, we seek to punish people who speak out against the orthodoxies of the day. So it happened with the Inquisition, then it happened in China in the 60s with the Cultural Revolution, where quite astonishingly, they also used the dunce's cap. They also had clapboards where they would write the crimes of the people out. And I find it a great irony that today the present form of the Inquisition is a social media platform that goes by the name of X. Hence, I thought it was a good image to put on the front cover.
0: One of the things you explore across the essays is we don't have the Spanish Inquisition anymore. Heretics aren't burnt at the stake. So why do you think it is that so many of us have internalised that censor, the clapboard and the dunce's cap sort of inside?
1: Well, I think this is a battle that goes on forever within us, because we are, as a species, conforming. That's how we have a roof over our heads in the monsoon in Byron Bay, and that's how we have food on the table. And so there's many good reasons for us to conform. But at a certain point, it leads us prey to despots and tyrants. And that's the point at which we understand we need to speak out against their excesses. But when we do that, there's danger for us. And so our first instinct is to quell these whisperings in our heart. And it's important we not do that. It's important we speak out. And I think the greatest heretical thought we can have in this day and age is simply the idea of hope. Because giving in to that conformity is to give in to despair. And despair is the poison cup they want us to drink from. You know, they want us to believe this world is full of insoluble problems, that the whole horror is too vast to do anything about. But it's not true. When you look at the different problems that beset us, whether it's social or environmental, there are solutions, there are ways, and we can approach them one by one, and we can change our world for the better. But we must hope, and to hope is to act, and to act is to hope.
0: I've also heard the point made that hope, we can think that hope is about the future, but really hope is very meaningfully about the past. If we look back and think about the changes, say, for women or queer people or understandings of colonialism, how they have changed in the last 100 years is extraordinary. You know, if we look back and think hopefully about the changes, the social changes that have happened now, we might be in the midst of a backlash in many ways, but there is something very hopeful in realising the vast changes that have happened socially in our world in a couple of generations.
1: I think that's true. If you look at the longer rhythms, it is a story for hope. And I think also when people despair today, they should realise, or they should think how the world wasn't a promising place in 1342 or whenever it was the Black Death arrived in Europe. You know, the world wasn't a promising place in either 1939 or 1945. The difference we face today is that we have these screens that just constantly focus our attention on the travesties of power. And power is ever a source of despair. It's a necessary facet of us as human beings, but it's not the entire truth or even a large part of the truth of us. And I think that if we look to our family, look to our friends and take our compass from them, we find people like us, you know, who are full of failings, but nevertheless show goodness and kindness and love. And that's actually our reality. And in that, there is endless hope. So I think it's where you look. And I think people should not seek to believe or seek to take their compass from the despair that pours into their eyes and ears from their screens.
0: We all grow up with particular ideas about power and freedom. You know, they're lessons that I think we all learn at a very young age. Take me back to 12-year-old Richard starting high school. What kind of place was it, and what kind of lessons about power did you learn there?
1: So this next own part about my top 10 Tasmanian novelists and why I think the number one Tasmanian novelist is Albert Camus. And but this was a story from my childhood about the high school I went to. The high school had been built for a large housing commission suburb. It was violent and the violence was unpredictable. One boy put a pair of scissors through another's hand. Another boy rammed a chisel up another's anus. A boy and his mate would use an air rifle to take pot shots at kids walking home from school. Gang beatings were commonplace. It had a name as the worst school in Tasmania. I'm not sure if it was, but it wasn't a pleasant place. On my third day at the school, in first year, I was sitting with two newly made friends on a bench hung off a brick wall, and we were eating our lunch. Some older boys walked by, including their gang leader, a stocky, powerful youth already sprouting sideburns. He halted, turned to us, and he asked one of my new friends what he'd just said. My friend had said nothing and said so. The stocky boy came over, leant in, and with a movement I now understand must have been learnt, gently cupped the boy's chin with his palm, almost a caress, before slamming the boy's head back as hard as he could into the brick wall 3 times. As the stocky boy turned and went to walk away, my other friend suddenly cried out, "Why?" The stocky boy turned, smiled, and said, "Because I can."
0: When you reflect on that environment of violence that was there among students and by the adults at that school too, you wonder if it also had something to do with freedom. What do you mean?
1: Well, what I came to think was that for these people, that the violence was the only way they could have expressing some freedom, some sense of dignity, but it was a perverted and distorted and ultimately completely destructive way. But that was how they had come to understand their humanity. So it was a desperate attempt to be human that at the same time eroded everything that was human about them. So there's an extraordinary sadness about it.
0: You managed to find a different way of expression, a different avenue through freedom via the school library. Were you already a big reader when you arrived at high school?
1: Yeah, I was always a reader, but I read an endless amount of rubbish, you know, and loved it, comics and westerns. And then the school library, I saw a very thin volume, which I thought I was capable of reading. And I picked it out, and it was actually Camus' The Stranger. And I started this book, someone had only ever read westerns and war comics, and I was enchanted. And although I understood none of it, I understood that world of heat and the beach, the natural world, and the unexpected, pointless violence. I understood that world. And the larger meanings of the novel, of course, I had no way of comprehending, but I also, it was like adult life itself, I wanted to know more. And I wanted to go to that place where I could know more. And that was really the beginning of my journey into reading books.
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2: On Conversations today, we're bringing you an event with Richard Flanagan, recorded at the Byron Theatre as part of the recent Byron Writers Festival. Richard is talking about his latest book, which brings together a collection of essays that he's written over the last two decades. They cover politics, climate change, hope, and what it means to be an Australian.
0: What do you mean when you claim Camus as one of Tasmania's great writers, this French-speaking Algerian?
1: Well, what I mean by that is if you're a writer, but even if you're a reader, you belong both to the place you come from, but you belong to this universe of letters, to all the books that have ever been written, and they're your birthright too. And in those, you discover not a dinner party in Moscow in 1882 or an extraordinary Colombian village where magical things happen and priests levitate and so on. You discover your world, your family, your origins. And I think the genius of novels is that when they succeed, you find in their particular concrete details of worlds utterly unknown and alien to you, the truth of your soul. And one of the deepest pleasures I've had as a writer is when I go to other countries and my books have had that meaning. I was in Romania, of all places, in just before COVID, in Transylvania, and I'm doing a reading, and these people are coming up, have been reading me for 20 years, saying how much these books had meant to them in Romania. That moves me enormously because I feel like that's repaying a small debt that I incurred when I was young reading all those other books.
0: I love that the Romanians are counting Richard Flanagan as one of the great Romanian writers.

0: novel, right from the beginning, was this promise to take you in somewhere secret, in somewhere private, you know, not just behind closed doors, but actually inside someone's mind and heart. You know, it's this, the novel does something very interesting about power and privacy. It makes us a promise that we can see through someone else's eyes.
1: If there's only one justification for the existence of literature, I think it is this, that when we read a great book of genius, we recognise our own rejected thoughts and we discover we are not alone. That, to me, it justifies every book ever written. That because you understand that all those things you felt that you were too frightened to give tongue to ever share, even with your closest, that someone else felt and knew them and they were legitimate. Even if they are terrible thoughts, or even if they're glorious thoughts, but, you know, that someone else understood this and you were not alone. I think the other extraordinary thing that I've learned over a lifetime of writing is that when novels succeed, they succeed because of that strange communion between the reader and the writer, which is what I think you're talking about. And what I've learned is the less you seek to explain your stories, the more the reader will invent them for you. I mean, a book is just a sorry collection of poor sentences and badly formed characters until a reader decides that it's worth continuing with, and then if they really like it, they bless it with the full authority of their soul and their history, and it becomes a living thing. I meet writers who want to be understood, but writers only succeed to the extent they're misunderstood. I mean, who knows what Shakespeare intended with Hamlet? There's a million extraordinary readings of Hamlet. Homer's Odyssey, whoever he or they were, what did they intend with it? But there's countless readings, interpretations, because it's open to other people to invent it. That's the genius of stories. It's like the oracle at Delphi that never answered but only pointed. So too a writer.
0: So explain to me then the difference between your novel writing and the kind of writing that's in Heresies, your non-fiction. You know, this great love of the novel and its ambiguity and complexity and depth. How is it for you when you're writing a piece of journalism or a critique of a government policy? Is it a different part of your brain that you're using? Is the experience of sitting down differently rewarding, less rewarding? What's it like for you as a non-fiction writer?
1: Well, I never thought journalism is a lesser form. I don't agree with that idea. I think it is an equivalent form. But the difference is that with journalism or with other forms of non-fiction like history or so on, you're journeying outwards. What you discover, what you see and touch or read or see, you describe that as best you can and you check it against other evidence, and to the extent you gloss it, you make clear what your gloss is and what the things you've discovered are. So it's always a journey outwards. Whereas a novel is a journey inwards into your soul and you seek to describe what you discover there. So that's, to me, the difference. One's an inward journey, one's an outward journey. I mean, for someone who sits alone at a table, it's sort of nice to get out of the front door occasionally too.
0: Are novels, by virtue of their form, more morally complex than journalism, non-fiction?
1: I don't think so. No, I mean, I don't think... I think anything that strives for moral certainty will be a failure.
0: I'm thinking about the way you depict some of the prime ministers, past and present, in these pieces, how you might write them if they were a character in a novel.
1: Well, some of them belong more in soap operas, don't they? So it's a different form of writing, you know, I mean, someone like Scott Morrison, I mean, you can't help but not have fun with him. You know, I describe him in one of the stories here as

0: approaching a poor firefighter like a Humphrey B. Bear mollied up, trying to embrace him in a hug, you know what I mean? You know, that, I mean, you can't... He's very rich material, but he does demand a certain genre of writing.
1: Work at the ABC, so I'm not going to make any comment on that. Richard Flanagan's views. Solely Richard's. The book you published before this one, Question 7, was such an interesting mix of history and memoir and imagination and something kind of completely different as a form. And I interviewed you about that book at the time, Richard, but I didn't realise why there was this great urgency for you in getting that story down. Can you tell me why you assumed that would be your last book?
0: I had a sort of... what in hindsight was a comic misdiagnosis and of early onset dementia, and I was given 12 months to get my affairs in order and before the sort of doors of the dementia wing closed behind me forever. So...
1: I mean, that must have been terrifying.
0: Well, it is, but it's of no consequence because it turned out when I went back for the tests at 12 months that there'd been a misreading by the radiologist and I didn't have it, for which I'm very grateful in two ways. one that I'm not batty, and the other, you know, it made me very grateful for what I had, and I realised how beautiful this world is, you know. That renewed my faith in so many things.
1: Except the Tasmanian Health Service, perhaps.
0: Look, even that, like, I mean, I make a lot of mistakes. I mean, I wouldn't want to be a radiologist, you know. Like, there'd be a lot of people writing a lot of very good books if I was a radiologist, I'd imagine. Could be a much more noble contribution to Australian literature than what I do, really.
1: So the appreciation for life or a gratitude was what was the strongest takeaway or experience for you out of that year?
0: I just wrote this book. I wanted to write a book that explained the world my other books had come from, because in other countries, people assume I come from a European sort of country, and I wanted to explain that whatever we are, we're not European, that we've become something else. We come out of this extraordinary land, which I feel is a sacred place, and which has this extraordinary history, an Indigenous history of 60,000 years, and then... an extraordinary post-invasion history, and I wanted to honour all of that. And also, I realised writing that book that I was living in the autumn of things, that so many things that I loved were vanishing because of this destruction all around us. And I just wanted to remember, hold on to them as best I could. And the way of doing that was words, and with them, not just the loss of that beautiful natural world, but certain values and a way of thinking about the world that we once had, which had also largely vanished, and described this silent revolution that had befallen us in the last 30 years, this revolution in values where we all became reduced to some transactional element in an economy and nothing else. And so I was trying to describe all those things as best I could.
2: Richard Flanagan is my guest on Conversations today, and we recorded this event at the recent Byron Writers Festival.
1: I heard you recently speaking about Australia's colonial history, you know, which you just referred to there, and you used a phrase that really struck me. You said, "We were invaded." And I had assumed only Aboriginal people could say that. And I wondered what you meant by using that phrase to describe the history.
0: Well, I finished the book with a series of essays about Indigenous Australia. And the final one talks about something Archie Roach said Archie Roach was such a beautiful man. The first time I met him in a pub in Hobart where he was playing, he was a good friend of my brother Martin's, and Martin said, go and say hello. And I went in, I said, I'm Martin's brother, and he just opened his arms and he just held me like I was his brother. That's what he was like. Anyway, Archie said this thing, which, and like all these extraordinary thoughts, it's something that strikes you as utterly new and yet something that is makes obvious sense and has always been with us. And he said, whether Australians know it or not, we all belong. Whether white Australians know it or not, whether white Australians don't even want to believe it, they belong. And he was talking about this in the context of a song that we should have. And it's a shame he never got to write this song, because he said that would be the riff, that we belong. And I think once you conceive of us and here and belonging, then we would approach everything about our society, about our politics, in a completely different way. And I think that would be the basis of a great nation that would really be one we could be proud of belonging to.
1: You identify there as being really high political stakes with that belonging. Back in 2017, you gave an address to the National Press Club, which is one of the pieces included here. And in that, you suggested that what would protect Australia from an authoritarian movement would be to create a liberating vision founded in the full truth of who we are as a people. Tell me more about the political implications of our failure to have that national sense of belonging.
0: Well, in my view, it's no coincidence that we've got this rise of this new fascism in Australia in the wake of the failure of the yes, of the referendum for a voice, I should say. I think the two are connected, because we turned our back, not on a possibility for small administrative changes, small constitutional changes. We turned our back on who we are. We turned our back on the truth of us. We turned our back on the fact that we were invaded, that it was a terrible and violent thing, the consequences of which people are still living with today. And if we would only accept that, then we inherit that 60,000-year-old tradition, and that becomes us and we become it. And then we could speak the truth about other things, you know. And at the moment, that's not possible. And I think if you look at Australia, this hostility to the life of the mind is because, you know, why do we have to pay $50,000 plus for an arts degree? Why a scientist being laid off from the CSIRO? Why are writers and artists held in such low repute by official authorities in this country? I think it goes back again and again to the fact that we can't even speak the truth about our origins. And if we think about it, this is so very strange, because most countries have been invaded. Most countries have had terrible violence, and they come to some accommodation with that. No one in Britain says to talk about the Norman Conquest is to propose a black armband view of British history, you know, but that's what we do. I mean, it's idiotic. But until we can face up to that, many individuals, I think probably the majority of Australians, are accepting of this. But as a nation, we haven't done it, and as a nation, we need to do it.
1: I wonder if that's another place where the long arc of hope is relevant. I remember reading that the first president of China was asked what did he think of the French Revolution, and he said it's too soon to tell. It might also be that the recent nature of this history is almost too hard for people to look at, or that the way of finding an the ability to look fully and squarely at the violence of that invasion and how to talk about it, how to talk to our children about it. Maybe it can't happen except with more time. Where do you see hope and the reality of the rejection of that referendum and, you know, the outrages of everyday life for so many First Nations still in this country?
0: I mean, show and lie, you know, that was a good quip by him. But two centuries plus is more than enough. We have to be honest with ourselves. We've got to stop telling self-serving lies, and that applies to the left as much as to the right. This idea of white guilt, I think, is wrong. Because why is a Sikh who's been living here for 10 years guilty of the crimes of the past? But they should be ashamed of what their country's doing today to Indigenous people. They should be ashamed, as I'm ashamed, that we still haven't recognised the fact of the invasion. So I think we should forget about this idea of guilt, but we should be ashamed because it's ongoing. We should, you know, I was reading an utterly idiotic review of a book in The Guardian that talked about colonial settler readers. I mean, describing Australian readers, colonial settler readers. To me, that makes no sense. You know, we're the product of these great acts of violence in which we're both complicit, in which we're beneficiaries, and in which we've also suffered. So we're like that kid I talked about in that reading who cupped his hand on my friend's chin and slammed in the back of his head, but it was something he'd learnt, and that was the only way he understood it, being with other people. We've just got to get honest about who we are and accept who we are, and in so doing, accept that we have to become better.
1: It's that sort of nuanced, historically informed, careful analysis of a situation that is not easy to have happen, or not doesn't happen easily on certainly on social media, but even in lots of forms of media and not in the language of politicians. Given all of that, it seems that for you, writers' festivals have been something that you thought should have a really special place in this culture, but many of them have failed in the way that you write about them in this book, that the question of heresy and speaking to power has been something that hasn't been able to happen the way it should have in writers' festivals. Have you been surprised about the kind of political furor that's gone along with them over the last few years, or is this something that you are not surprised by?
0: There's a piece in there about what was happening in writers' festivals in the 2010s, and the issue isn't about writers' festivals. It was about a culture that took off of seeking to silence anyone who had an opinion different than that prevailed on Twitter. And with that was the capitulation of institutions, writers' festivals, publishers, universities sometimes. Now, some of these people who were cancelled at the time, they weren't people whose opinion I shared, but as I write about in the book, they deserved to be heard. And all that I'm really left believing in some ways, is the necessity of truth, and truth is best tested by speaking honestly to each other. And I think these ideas of safety, of offence and so on, they're damaging to democracy. They threaten our freedoms. And we have to accept that some ideas, some opinions we may not like, we may be uncomfortable with, and I don't like some of them, but we must allow everyone to be heard. The other aspect of your question about writers' festivals, I do think they've assumed an increasing importance in a society where people don't know who to trust, where people are looking for authentic expressions, and also I think for the possibility of coming together. And I think particularly since COVID, that's become more important to us all. And they seem to have a different emotion to them now than they did before COVID. So, you know, these are large changes. But with the Adelaide Writers Festival, I was moved that writers, for whom most of whom earn next to nothing, and for whom, you know, a couple of nights in a hotel and appearing on a stage is a highlight of their year, that these people who had so little were willing to turn their back on that, damage themselves professionally to protect this right to freedom of speech. They refused to cross the line that our politicians trampled over, and for that they should be applauded.
1: Is that commitment, that really determined commitment to free speech, something that you had to claim yourself as a writer, as an individual?
0: I've never been in a situation where I've been cancelled, no.
1: No, I mean more that when you sat down to write and you've got all those different voices in your head and thinking, and how is this going to land and who's going to read this and will I offend my, you know, second cousin twice removed, or, you know, the darkest parts being said out loud that you said novelists do. Is that part of the courage of being a writer?
0: I wouldn't ascribe any virtue to a writer, really. No,
1: too late. You've just given us a whole hour.
0: I get a bit worried, you know, when people talk in those terms. No, I think it gets back to the point you made right at the beginning, that you must guard against the censor in yourself. And, of course, none of us wants to give offence. None of us wants to put themselves in the way of trouble. And sometimes you have to remind yourself it's not your job to be safe. It's your job to describe what's in front of your nose, which is sometimes the thing nobody wants to talk about. But that's when you've got to remember what your job is.
1: I want you all right now to take on the job of giving Richard Flanagan a very warm round of thank you applause.
2: Richard Flanagan's latest book is called Heresies. This episode of Conversations was produced by Jen Leake and recorded at the Byron Theatre on the lands of the Bundjalung Nation. And a big thank you to the ABC's magnificent sound engineer, Steve Fieldhouse. The executive producer of Conversations is the equally magnificent Nicola Harrison. And a big thank you to the Byron Writers Festival for hosting Conversations again this year. I'm Sarah Kanoski. Thanks for listening.

0: The Library of Australian Books is gloriously varied. We turn to them when life gets hard and when life is good. Our books tell us where we've been, where we are, and where we're going. Written from us, written into us. These are the pages to which Australia returns. The top 100 Australian books, coming soon to ABC Radio National.
1: Cafe of the Gate of Salvation are 40 years old, and 26 of them are coming into the Music Show studio to sing for us after the news. We'll also talk to James Ford, the producer, who, when he makes his own music, is James Ellis Ford. And we'll remember another producer, great Australian Belinda Webster, who died last week.
2: News with David Rowlands. Western Australian Premier Roger Cook says the Prime Minister understands WA after Anthony Albanese promised not to change WA's GST share. Nick Perpich has the story.
3: Arriving in WA for the first time since an interim productivity report recommended scrapping WA's 2018 GST deal, Mr Albanese was immediately asked what he'd meant when he said the state should get a fair share. The Prime Minister answered there would be no change to WA's GST arrangements whatsoever while he's the Prime Minister. The Productivity Commission had said WA's GST deal was costly and only benefited WA. But Mr Cook has expressed relief at the Prime Minister's pledge.
4: As I've said before, he gets WA.
3: Mr Cook says he'll keep fighting the Productivity Commission's recommendation until its final report due by year's end.
2: Federal Liberal MP Andrew Hastie is backing a technology-neutral approach to powering new data centres, opposing federal moves to tie major projects to additional renewable generation. The debate comes as a $31.9 billion hyperscale data centre is proposed for Queensland's Western Downs, amid concerns about future pressure on the electricity grid. When asked how new data centres should be powered, Mr Hastie says Australia should prioritise cheaper, reliable energy and remain open to all technologies.
5: I'm very agnostic about what sort of energy we use, whether it's coal, whether it's gas. I'd like to see the moratorium on nuclear power lifted. This is all about getting cheaper power to the Australian people, to families, businesses and industry. And we are unashamedly pursuing cheaper power over climate targets.
2: UK Prime Minister Andy Burnham has called for stronger sanctions on Russia as he visits Kyiv for the first time since taking the role. Ukraine is observing its 35th Independence Day, marking its secession from the Soviet Union, with several European leaders making the trip to the capital, Kyiv. President Volodymyr Zelensky has used the day to thank allies for their support and call for help in bridging a funding gap for its war effort against Russia. Mr Burnham says Britain will assist Ukraine to develop long-range cruise missiles, but says that much more needs to be done.
6: We need to stop Russia launching missiles in the first place, with sanctions that cut off their military supply chains and support for Ukraine's long-range campaign.
2: US Treasury Secretary Scott Bessent has laid out a fresh sanctions campaign against Iran, warning that every country has a timeline to shut down activities identified by Washington or face economic action. Bessent says President Donald Trump is making phone calls to world leaders with specific requests to cease their interactions with Iran. While not going into the specifics of what sort of penalties would be imposed, Bessent says he expects a major financial institution will be sanctioned by the end of this week. New job seeker resources being launched in Victoria aim to help people with criminal records who are looking to enter the workforce. The website provides information about what can be asked in job interviews and what minor offences are wiped from a person's record after 5 to 10 years. The Rethinking Criminal Record Checks is funded by the Victorian Legal Services Board and was created by RMIT researchers and First Nations organisations. Uncle Michael Mukai Bell from the Windamara Aboriginal Corporation says it's hoped the resource will empower more people to apply for jobs.
7: it's important that, you know, it doesn't stop people from progressing their careers. We've known a lot of people who simply stop once they get a conviction and never really progress further. And I think a lot of that was due to not much information around on a process to deal with that.
2: Elevated levels of the forever chemical PFAS have been detected in groundwater bores supplying Wagga Wagga in southern New South Wales, with authorities yet to determine the source. Melinda Hayter has the details.
8: There are two known PFAS contamination sites within Wagga Wagga, the city's Air Force Base and the Kapooka military area. Late last year, elevated PFAS levels were detected at two groundwater bores. The city's water provider, Riverina Water, has started diluting the raw water, and that's brought the level of PFAS down to within Australian drinking water guidelines. The authority says the city's drinking water remains safe for consumption. The source of the contamination is a mystery.
2: ABC News.
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0: Anna Magdalena Notebook, played by Jeffrey Tozer. And it's the first track from the first album that Tall Poppies Records ever released. Tall Poppies was really just Belinda Webster. She not only produced and engineered the records, she designed the covers and edited the booklets. And she died last week at the age of 74. Later on today's show, James Ellis Ford, also a producer of quite a few albums that we've played on the music show, under the name of James Ford. When he's James Ellis Ford, he makes his own music, and he'll tell us about that and also about making a record whilst having chemo. And some old friends of the music shows, the Cafe of the Gate of Salvation. They're turning 40 and they're in the studio to sing for us. But first, back to Belinda Webster. Tall Poppies Records started in 1991, so 40 and they're in the studio to sing for us. But first, back to Belinda Webster. Tall Poppies Records started in 1991, so the record label is as old as this show. They specialised in classical music and jazz, played by Australian musicians and as often as not composed by Australians. But there were also forays into other sorts of music. Riley Lee, for example, provided several albums of music for Shakuhachi, and there were David Lumsden's marvellous recordings of Birdsong. To say that Belinda Webster did this on a shoestring is an understatement. She never had any money, but she put out 278 recordings over 35 years, and we have played dozens and dozens of them here on the music show. She became a fixture of Australian music. At the start of 2006, I sat down with her at her kitchen table in Kangaroo Valley, New South Wales, to record an interview for this show. And I mentioned to her that I'd recently been speaking to Jeffrey Tozer, who had expressed his liking for recording music in long stretches. And I asked Belinda if she had strong feelings about this.
1: I do have strong feelings. And yes, different people like to record in different ways. And I think also different people have different reactions to the recording studio. When the red light goes on, some people tense up and they get, you know, there's a bit of stress there that they wouldn't have normally. So things happen in their performances that they wouldn't particularly want. But part of the joy of making a recording is creating an environment where that won't happen. So you're creating and trying to create an environment where a musician can relax and knows that you're on side, and if something goes wrong, that's okay. You're not going to sort of chuck a tantrum and send them home. And so you're creating a nurturing environment so that the musician can do their best work. And coming to the business of multiple takes and editing, I would love to find a musician who can come in and do single takes, because, I mean, editing is another part of the process. It's the process I probably enjoy the least, I suppose, because my ideal, if the world was perfect, which it never will be, I would like to only ever put out live concert recordings. But the world is not perfect, and not many people can do a whole concert note perfect so that they can stand to listen for the next 20 years. So that's why we go into the recording studio. Notwithstanding that you're in a studio and you're in a sort of fairly esoteric kind of environment in terms of making music, I still want all the recordings I make to sound like they're just played there in front of you in a concert. So the editing process has to take that into account, because it's got a sound flowing. And whole takes, as Jeffrey Tozer is absolutely right, whole takes are crucial. And if you can get a whole beautiful take that flows through and just fix up a few little bits and pieces, then you don't lose the flow, but it's all sounding perfect. If you're cobbling together a recording out of many, many, many takes, it's very hard to get a good flow. I'll never forget when I was in England on a New South Wales Women and Arts Fellowship back in 1992, I met, among many producers that I met, this guy who was crying to me about how he'd done 357 edits on some piece. And I said, I bet it sounded like a dog's breakfast at the end. And he just didn't know how to respond to that. He didn't know where I was coming from. We had

0: A bit of a talk about it, but he was actually more proud of the fact that he had the technical skill to do that many edits.
1: Do you regard your role as being creative?
0: Not really. No, I don't have any delusions or illusions about that. It's creative to the point where you might be making decisions about the sound, but that's not creative. I mean, that's like choosing what colour to paint your house. I mean, I'm trying to capture the creativity of the musician. So my work is a subsidiary role in that sense. Important, but subsidiary.
1: Let me put it another way. You played the flute for many years. Do you regard yourself as a musician when you're recording other musicians?
0: Absolutely. If I wasn't a musician, I wouldn't be able to talk to these people. I wouldn't be able to say, look, I'm really sorry, but in bar 25, that really sounded like a funny note there. Or what about that crescendo? That really is going to make this piece flower at this point. You can't say that unless you know what you're talking about. And if I didn't know what I was talking about, I wouldn't be here talking to you now.

Origo and Ian Munro from Tall Poppy's 277. I was dancing with a gnat, music of Ekaterina Komolkova, produced and recorded by Belinda Webster, who died last week at 74. You're listening to The Music Show on ABC Radio National. I'm Andrew Ford. James Ellis Ford, no relation, as far as I know, is perhaps not a name you've heard on The Music Show before, but take out the Ellis and you probably have. James Ford has produced some of the albums that we have played and talked about, Fontaine's DC's Romance, for instance, and Black Country New Roads, Forever How Long. We've talked about both of those and To the Bands, and Pulp, and Florence and the Machine, and Arctic Monkeys, lots and lots of others. He's basically doing the Double J playlist. And he's just released a second solo album. It's called Lost in Another World. And we'll talk to him about the extraordinary circumstances, I think unique, we can say, circumstances in which he made this record. First of all, here's a song called Did You Ever Want to Go to Your Own Funeral?

0: That's Did You Ever Want to Go to Your Own Funeral? And it comes from Lost in Another World, the work of James Ellis Ford, who joins me now on the music show. Welcome to the show, James.
1: Hi.
0: This Other World, tell us about it.
1: Basically, I was diagnosed with leukemia last year, and I ended up in the hospital being treated. And part of the chemotherapy meant that I had to basically be kept like a boy in the bubble with no immune system in a small white room, you know, with a bed and a bathroom, but that was pretty much it, for quite a long time, a few months at a time, while my immune system came back. And yeah, so it really felt to me that I was in a parallel sort of version of my life. I had a window, I could see real life going on outside, but I couldn't get to it. And it was like, yeah, literally like being lost in another world.
0: Not everybody, not even every record producer, would think that this was a cue to make a record. Why did you decide to be not just to kind of throw your hands up and say, you know, this is awful, but to decide to be positive and creative?
1: I think that was exactly it. You know, it's a revolt against the void, as is said. You know, I was sort of under the cosh, feeling awful for a few months, and then the period where I made my album, I was coming out, my energy was coming back for the first time, and I started to have creative thoughts, and I just wanted to make some music. I make music every day of my life normally, and I love it, and it regulates my mental health, and I felt it was a really good way for me to try and reconnect myself with the person that I recognized and, you know, cheer myself up as much as anything. And yeah, so my wife brought in a little table and my studio laptop and a microphone, and, you know, pretty much in the period of about 2 weeks, I made the whole record.
0: Did you have a plan at all, or did you just sort of start making sounds and one thing led to another?
1: Yeah, I'd say it was more the second one. I had a few little sketches of kind of drones and maybe a synth arpeggio or something like that on my laptop that I was listening to. And then, yeah, I suppose I had melodic ideas. I had a little keyboard, and I just started noodling around. And then, you know, I obviously had a lot in my head about, you know, processing the situation that I was in. So I started singing, and honestly, it just kind of came out as a stream of consciousness. And, you know, I went back and tweaked the lyrics, obviously, but pretty much what came out was the first thing I thought about, you know. So it's quite direct and sort of no filter in that way, which, you know, makes me cringe a little bit when I look back on it now. But in the moment, it felt like the right thing to do.
0: It must be very difficult listening back to it not to associate it with that room.
1: Yeah, you know, I'm doing a bunch of press and I'm getting together a little live show, and yeah, it's not the nicest experience, if I'm honest with you, because, you know, I'm not fully out of the woods health-wise, but I'm trying to kind of remove myself from that situation. And obviously this pulls me back in quite regularly. So, but, you know, I'm happy that it exists. It feels like an honest sort of photograph of where I was for a few months of the darkest period of my life, I suppose.
0: And it's obviously a very self-contained album, because it's you in your room with, you know, no other musicians. You're doing everything, and you're doing it on a laptop. So yeah. Because the previous album you went full Mike Oldfield and played, you know, loads of instruments, but you didn't have the instruments this time. So it's very, very minimal from that point of view.
1: Yeah, you know, I'm currently sitting in my studio in my house, and I'm surrounded by, you know, old synths and drum machines and equipment. In a strange way, it was kind of liberating to not have access to any of that stuff. You know, I was literally thinking about the melody and the chords and what I could do with my little limited system. And, you know, I'm always banging on about the benefits of limitations to other people during the production process, but I had those limitations enforced upon me, you know, and actually it was, like I say, almost the easiest music making process I've ever had.
0: Did you actually feel that the limitations were forcing your imagination to go into overdrive?
1: Yeah, I think so. You know, I had a very limited set of tools and I kind of stuck to them as a palette. But I think, you know, with me, melodies and that kind of thing come quite easily. It's like the sort of lyrical part of it that I haven't spent that much time doing in my life, really. And actually, you know, in that situation, that bit was really easy because I had lots of, you know, stuff to write about, lots of thought processes and lots of conversations with people where there was little ideas. So, yeah, I suppose, like I said before, it felt like it just sort of flowed really easily, you know.
0: It sounds as though it flowed easily, I must admit. And whilst, I mean, quite a bit of it is slow and introspective in a sense, a lot of it isn't. I mean, the opening track, Overtone, skips along, doesn't it?
1: Yeah, there's a few kind of quite sort of peppy sounding things, which I suppose in retrospect seems a little odd. But, you know, honestly, I was trying to lift my mood and concentrate on the positive things in my life. There's little kind of pep talks to myself of, you know, this is going to be okay, and little kind of messages of love to my wife and my little boy. Yeah, I didn't want to dwell on the doom. There's so much kind of doom around that situation, and also obviously in the actual world outside at the minute, that, you know, I was actively trying to steer in the opposite direction.

0: 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I'm Andrew Ford, and I'm talking to James Ford, or James Ellis Ford, as he is when he puts out his own music and when he's not being somebody else's producer. That was Overtones, and it comes from the album Lost in Another World. So at what point in the process did you decide you were going to release this, that you had an album?
1: It was kind of much later, actually, after I'd sort of finished the first round of treatment, as it were. I, you know, during the process, I was sending it to my dad and a few kind of musical friends just to kind of get a bit of feedback and sort of start a conversation, really. But then it was only really afterwards, when I sent it to my manager and sort of listened back to it, that I realized that there was probably a record there. And actually, my manager sent it on to Domino, who I've got a kind of fairly long-term relationship with, and they instantly said they wanted to put it out. And it was really only at that point that I kind of sequenced the record, and I actually got it mixed by someone else, because I didn't want to open it up again, really. You know, I sort of wanted to leave it as it was, as a sort of document. And also, I didn't want to, you know, fiddle with it really either. So yeah, it was a sort of an afterthought in a way to put it out.
0: Yeah, so there was never any suggestion of, you know, overdubs, bringing in a choir or anything like that?
1: Quite honestly, I did open up one or two tunes in my studio here and then started to like fiddle a bit, and then I kind of got the fear. And yeah, because my original intention to make, you know, a record before I got ill was to do something with, you know, musicians, maybe something more kind of ambitious and orchestral, maybe involving a choir or

0: string players and stuff. But obviously, the universe kind of conspired against me, and this is what happened.
1: We should talk about what happened next, which is that, you know, you left hospital and you went back to work and you produced two Mercury Prize nominated records. Congratulations. But
0: thank you.
1: Did you find that you carried with you some of that experience? Were you a different

0: I came out of my first round of treatment and then I had a stem cell transplant, which is protective against, you know, the disease coming back. And I was feeling good and we'd been talking about doing the HELP record. And so I reached out to a lot of people and kind of started organizing this whole record. And, you know, basically Abbey Road gave us a week. And, you know, in there we had Damon doing a song that he'd written for it with a big collaboration, and Arctic Monkeys and Fontaines, etc., were all lined up. And I was meant to be bobbing around producing in the studio. And then the week before, I got a mouth ulcer, checked my bloods, and I had no immune system again. And it turned out my stem cell transplant actually failed. So I ended up back in the hospital, and actually during the Abbey Road sessions, I was in the ICU and nearly died. And then basically I ended up back pretty much in the same room, and I got the files from the session, and I ended up mixing the Arctic Monkeys song on the War Child record in the hospital. And I attended a few sessions remotely, kind of over Zoom with, you know, Olivia Rodrigo, et cetera. So it was a whole other sort of album that, again, it helped me focus on something else that wasn't being ill, I suppose, you know, and kind of gave me a reason to get up in the morning. But, you know, the irony of it happening like that, you know, doesn't escape me.
1: No. This is record producing as extreme sport, isn't it?
0: It is a little bit. It's been the most bizarre year. Yeah, you know. And, you know, but I'm still here and I'm, you know, you asked, has it changed me? Like, I think a situation like this can't help but change someone. You know, I definitely feel a different attachment to being alive, and you know, I am definitely sort of more focused and clearer on what is important to me in life, you know, and I only really want to spend the time that I have doing things that I am really invested in and really love. Otherwise, I'd rather be spending that time in nature or with my family. You know, I've traditionally been a workaholic and I'm trying to redress that balance a little bit.
1: But there was something very fitting, I think, about you doing this HELP album, because you're working with all of these people that you've worked with before. It was almost like kind of this is your life, wasn't it?
0: It was, yeah. And in a way, like the Abbey Road session was almost like my own private Glastonbury. It was like all of my friends that I've worked with over many years. And then, you know, literally not being allowed to go to it was absolutely gutting, you know. But yeah, it was a hugely sort of life-affirming project in many ways. You know, all of the producers and engineers that pulled together to make it happen in my absence, and obviously all the artists

0: back and changing the odd word, but on the whole, going with the nonsense. And yeah. I remember Eno saying almost exactly this to me in an interview for this show some years ago, that he would encourage people in the recording studio not to worry too much about getting the lyrics right if they had the music in their head. Is that an Eno thing you were doing, do you think?
1: I think the spectre of Brian Eno is never too far away from me. You know, I kind of grew up, I suppose, with my dad was quite a big Canterbury prog sort of head, and that music kind of resonates with me. But then also, you know, obviously his solo records, along with all the production he's done and his ideas about music, you know, and also he actually himself had weirdly made a hospital kind of record. I think Music for Airports, or one of those, was conceived in a period of illness, you know. So it sort of doesn't escape me that, you know, I'm not trying to follow down his line, but he definitely has been a big influence on me. But to be honest, the kind of singing rhubarb thing, I actually kind of have seen a lot of people write like that. And the person who sticks in my head actually is Damon Albarn, who is an incredibly creative force, and he is just has no embarrassment or shame about doing that in a room full of people, and will just, you know, sing whatever's on in his head. And you know, I've seen him write songs on the fly, and the vocal has been the final vocal. You know, it's a real freedom if you can write like that. So I suppose I was trying to emulate that in my own little way, you know.
0: We should go out, I think, maybe with a track from Help 2. Do you want to choose something?
1: I think I might choose the Beth Gibbons cover version of The Velvet Underground. That was something that we actually did most of it together here in my studio, but I actually mixed it on the hospital ward, and I had to keep, I just find Beth's voice so emotional. As I was mixing it, I had to keep stopping it and walking away as I was kind of in tears. You know, it just made me well up. I think I was so kind of a heightened emotional state myself. I found it actually quite hard to mix it without crying. So, but I do think it's a really beautiful track. So
0: we'll listen to that. But before we do, James, how are you?
1: I'm okay. Like I say, the stem cell transplant failed, so I'm technically at a higher risk of the disease coming back, you know. So I'm being closely monitored, having my bloods done very regularly. But apart from that, you know, I'm a little immunocompromised, but otherwise feeling fine, you know. I just got back from a holiday. You know, my energy is good. I've lots of creative things to work on, you know. Family life is good. Yeah, I'm feeling really good, and you know, I will take the up.
0: Fair enough. Thank you very much for talking to me. Very good to meet you.
1: Yeah, you too, Andy. Thanks very much.
0: This is Sunday Morning, Beth Gibbons.

Beth Gibbons singing the Velvet Underground song Sunday Morning as part of Help 2. The producer and my guest was James Ellis Ford. His record Lost in Another World is out now from Domino Records. You're listening to The Music Show on ABC Radio National. I'm Andrew Ford. If you're a long-term listener to the show, Cafe of the Gate of Salvation will be a familiar name to you, albeit wordy. They're a gospel choir and they are celebrating their 40th birthday. And for their birthday, we've asked them into the Music Show studio. And we're going to start by listening to a song called Be Thankful. Cafe of the Gate of Salvation, soloist Lisa Spence, take it away.

0: Thank you very much indeed. That was the Cafe at the Gate of Salvation, Be Thankful, featuring Lisa Spence, with Tony Backhouse conducting. And it's great to have you all back in the studio. I'm joined by two members of the choir, Frank Zeichner and Zoe Vrachnis, who's also the assistant artistic director. The last time the choir was in here was for your 25th anniversary, and Tony, who did the interview on that occasion, said that what had changed in the 25 years was that the median age had lowered, and I'm wondering if it's still going down and if you're going to become a children's choir eventually.
1: I'm not sure that that's true. It went up a bit for a while, but I think it's going down now. We have pretty regular auditions, and I'm pleased to say that younger people are coming back.
0: Right.
2: Yeah, I'd like to say that we have quite a variety of age, which is really exciting, old and new, and people who have been around since the very beginning and some who
0: have joined. How many people here have been here the whole time?
2: Okay. Maybe, yeah, five or so. Yes, right. Veterans.
0: Yes. But on the whole, everybody looks very young.
2: Would you say?
0: Thank I would say much. So, yes.
1: Yeah. I particularly look younger.
0: You particularly. Well, yes, particularly. So when you join a choir like this, I mean, you have to audition?
2: Yes, so we are an auditioned choir. Fairly rigorous to get through. We do really like to have a certain level of singer. We have people from all backgrounds of training. Some have trained, some haven't. Most important to us is probably the gospel feel.
0: How do you measure that?
1: You feel it. No, I mean, it's about rhythm mostly, actually.
2: Yeah.
1: Rhythm, yeah.
2: Yes.
0: And do you need to know some of the repertoire, or can you sort of be taught all of that?
1: No, we've got a few that have come from, you know, dubious backgrounds, liking musicals and things, but they get in anyway.
0: Right.
2: And we've got some people who have jazz trained and all sorts. But I think most of it can be, picked up and taught as we go along, which is really cool.
0: And what about the repertoire? I mean, the song that we just heard then, for example, where do you come by these songs? Do you get them from recordings or?
1: Well, I mean, Tony is the biggest source.
0: Yes.
1: He either writes them

0: or he arranges them, or he finds them. Although the choir's history is that in the early days particularly, quite a few people wrote their own, and there was a lot more distributed input. And from now and again that happens, but I'd say 90% of the songs are Tony Origin.
1: Right, okay. And do you expand the repertoire all the time, or do you kind of rest on your laurels and repeat the same sorts of songs?
2: We do. We're constantly expanding. It's really nice to be able to sing. I mean, for our upcoming concert, we are singing songs that we learned at the very beginning. But, yeah, we're constantly having Tony write new things or arrange new things, which is really exciting that we can sing all sorts of things.
1: What about becoming a soloist like Lisa, for instance? I mean, how do you get to be a soloist? Do you put your hand up or do you get tapped?
0: Well, look, you know, in the old days it was tapped. I mean, there's still a little bit of that maybe, but it's more rigorous nowadays. People put their hands up. We have depths. We have an opportunity when people don't turn up. So we like the idea that it's more distributed. But the people who love to sing solo tend to come to the fore more.
1: Yeah. So, what, I mean, Frank, you've been in this choir for how many years now?
0: Since 21 years.
1: That's quite a long time. So, what has changed in your time in the choir?
0: Oh, man. Well, it was interesting. I came at a time about 2 years before Tony left. So, I was there, and then we changed quite a lot. Different conductor, different conductors. We had COVID. But if anything, I think we've sort of become pickier about who we choose to be in the choir. So the standard has sort of risen because of that to some degree. But the other thing that's happened that's been quite an interesting change in the last few years when Tony's come is...
1: Tony came back.
0: He didn't leave any of the stuff by itself. We came back and he started fiddling with stuff we've been singing for 30 years.
1: Yeah.
0: So it just... And so we sort of like a creative instrument for him, which we love, and I think Tony does too.
1: Yeah, and it's so you still fiddle? I mean, the thing, the performances, the songs are still changing.
0: Oh, yeah. I mean, the groaning, you know, like we've been doing that for 25 years. Are you kidding me? We have to change.
2: And we still have a little bit of on-the-fly changing as well, as is the case in showbiz.
1: Yeah, but you don't, yes, because you're not allowed to say, we don't do it like
2: that.
1: Oh,
2: no.
1: And Zoe, maybe I could ask you the question that always gets asked, which is the relationship of this choir with religion.
2: Yeah, great question. So we have people from all faiths, or none, if that's the case, too, in the choir. I think for many people, the music is the spiritual thing. So that's, yes, we sing a lot about God and Jesus, but yes, people can take the meaning from it that they will, and it's really the music that is the powerful force.
1: And you sing, and you when you sing it, you believe it.
2: Yeah, absolutely. Yeah. Yes, absolutely. You have to have that conviction, I think, for it to come through to the audience.
1: Yeah. Yes. What about other choirs? I mean, because you know, obviously, you know, you can also sing the Bach Be Minor Mass and without being a Christian.
2: Sure.
1: But I wonder whether, because, you know, choristers love to sing, are any of you in other choirs?
0: Oh, yeah. Yeah, no, yeah. We have quite a few in other choirs.
1: So it's kind of Monday night is
0: Yeah, Philharmonia Choir, you know, other choirs, etc. Yeah, no, dare I say it, musicals, you know. Yeah.
1: That's the second...
2: Frank.
1: The second reference you've made to musicals. There's nothing wrong with musicals, you know. Thank you very much indeed for coming in. Congratulations. Happy birthday. And it's wonderful to have the studio full of you. You're going to conduct the second number. What's this one, Zoe?
2: The next song is One Step by Donald Vales.
1: And what do we know about this?
0: It's an old secular song that was converted to a gospel song, which is sort of seemingly against the trend. So I find that quite interesting.
1: Oh, yeah, it usually goes the other way, doesn't it?
0: It usually goes the other way.
1: This little light of mine becomes this little girl of mine.
0: They sold the gospel tune to secular, oh, my God, and this went the other way. So quite interesting in that regard.
1: Frank Zeichner, Zoe Bruckner's Cafe of the Gate of Salvation, Tony Backhouse, thank you very much, all of you, for coming in.
2: Thank you.
0: Thank you.

the Cafe of the Gate of Salvation, and that's One Step, and they recorded it live in the Music Show studio. Their 40th anniversary gig is this Sunday, the 23rd of August, at the Factory Theatre in Sydney. I gather it's pretty much sold out, but you could sort of try and fight your way in. 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Next time on The Music Show, Aja Monet is turning poetry into song, and she's asking us to think about the music of a conversation. And we welcome back the composer Thomas Meadowcroft, who has written a concerto for Foley artists, that's to say sound effects and orchestra.

0: Hey, I'm Missy Higgins. Somewhere right now, there's a poem waiting in a notebook, sitting on a phone, or maybe swirling around in your head. The Middle of the Air competition returns in 2026. Ziggy Ramo and I are partnering with ABC Radio National and Red Room Poetry to develop two poems into new songs. 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

0: morning. This is ABC News with David Rollins. The US has laid out fresh sanctions against Iran, warning that every country has a timeline to shut down activities that have been identified by Washington or face economic action. Donald Trump's Treasury Chief, Scott Bessent, says the president is making phone calls to world leaders with specific requests to cease their interactions with Iran. Bessent says he expects a major financial institution will be sanctioned by the end of this week. He also claims every avenue Iran has used to smuggle oil and evade sanctions has been mapped by his team.
1: Beginning today, the actions of Treasury and other agencies will tighten the noose and block every potential source of revenue that funds the IRGC and the evil Iranian regime.
0: Federal Liberal MP Andrew Hastie has publicly split with his Western Australian colleagues over how the party should fight One Nation in this weekend's Secret Harbour state by-election. WA Liberal leader Basil Zemplis has said Labor losing the seat would still represent a victory for his party, even if One Nation wins. Mr Hastie rejects that strategy, saying the Liberals should fight to win every race and never signal otherwise to the electorate.
2: I don't accept this idea that a win for One Nation is a win for the Liberal Party. We're fighting for our lives, and we should be fighting for every single vote in Secret Harbour. Well, Basil Zemplis said that, you know, a win for One Nation would be an opportunity. I don't see that at all. I think we should be fighting to win in every contest we enter, or we shouldn't enter the contest.
0: The Productivity Commission says a state's contribution to the national economy should be kept separate from how GST revenue is distributed. It comes as Prime Minister Anthony Albanese reiterates his support for the current system, assuring Western Australia that the 2018 deal will remain in place. The Commission's interim review says those changes distort horizontal fiscal equalisation by giving WA special treatment. Productivity Commissioner Angela Jackson says any recognition of a state's broader economic contribution should be handled outside the GST system.
3: The system of GST distribution is part of the broader horizontal fiscal equalisation system. Going to those broader questions about, you know, the individual contribution of states to the national economy and whether or not they need additional recognition, that should be done outside the HFE system.
0: A conservationist based in Indonesia says the expansion of agricultural land on the archipelago is a key factor in the increasing intensity and prevalence of fires. Hundreds of fires are burning on the islands of Borneo and Sumatra, with authorities making more than 70 arrests at the weekend in relation to their origin. Dr. Kamel Lano Sanchez, CEO of the Natural Rehabilitation Initiative, says small landholders are behind a major expansion of highly flammable peatland.
4: It's not so much the industries that did expansion years ago, perhaps 10, 15 years ago. Now it's the smallholders. They just clear the land by burning it because it's just cheaper, and that's really causing a lot of problems, but also climate change.
0: A citizen journalist in China appears to have uncovered a major food supply scandal, with authorities confirming that formaldehyde has been used to preserve cabbages on certain farms. China correspondent Alison Horn takes up the story.
5: He managed to get his hands on a few of these cabbages, sent them off for testing, and it showed that they had formaldehyde on them. Following this video being posted on social media, it caught the attention of authorities, which immediately launched an investigation, and they have confirmed that several cabbages have been found to have been affected and have this formaldehyde chemical in some sort of capacity. It's really hard for us to know exactly how widespread this is. It's not the kind of information that authorities are giving out.
0: Carlton says they're confident they can do some damage in the AFL finals as they prepare to take on Melbourne in a wild card game at the MCG on Saturday night. After a troubled start to the season, the Blues finished 10th, meaning they'll face the 7th placed Melbourne Demons in the new wild card round. The Rising Star nominee Billy Wilson, who got 18 touches in the Blues' 37-point win against Fremantle on Saturday, says he's excited for the knockout match.
6: The weekend just gone was real loud, so it echoes under that roof, so I'm sure it's going to be very loud at the G, but I don't think it changes my thoughts too much just to attack the game, just how I have been.
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8: there, Sinead Mangan with you for Australia Wide, the ABC's national regional current affairs show. Today, elevated levels of forever chemicals, commonly known as PFAS, are detected in bores that provide a major regional town in New South Wales with its drinking water.
9: It's one thing to have it at the treatment plants. It's another entirely to see what's coming through the taps.
8: And residents on the Sunshine Coast of Queensland say they're worried for their safety after vandals target vacant homes due to be bulldozed to make way for a major public transport network.
10: It was an absolute mess. Walls all had holes in them. All the windows along the waterfront were shattered. The range hood had been pulled out of the roof, the one bathroom, the mirror was all shattered, the whole big shower screen was shattered. It was just a shambles, and it wasn't quite a nice house.
8: I'm Sinead Mangan, and this is Australia Wide on Radio National. Bore water, helping to supply a southern New South Wales city's drinking water, is being watered down because of elevated levels of PFAS. The detection of the so-called forever chemicals was made during routine testing in Wagga Wagga, but it's unclear where they're coming from. While the water remains safe to drink, it's prompted calls for further testing and a more holistic approach to managing contamination now and into the future. Linda Hayter reports.
11: There are two known PFAS contamination sites in Wagga Wagga, the city's Air Force base and the Kapooka military area. But late last year, unexpected elevated PFAS readings were detected at two groundwater bores between the defence sites. Riverina Water Engineering Director Troy Van Berkel says the contamination source is unclear.
12: We know that PFAS is obviously in a lot of different products and come from a lot of different industries. So an initial desktop study has been carried out to say that there's not a single source, it's more multiple sources and some potential historical use in the area.
11: The affected bore field is one of four sources for Wagga's drinking water. Riverina Water is diluting the raw water being sourced from the bores. It's lowered the PFAS levels to within Australian drinking water guidelines, and the water provider says the city's drinking water remains safe to consume. But Anthony Amos, a land use researcher with the Friends of the Earth organisation, is worried.
9: The levels are still high enough to warrant concern. Even if they're not above the drinking water guidelines, there is still potential impacts that could be occurring with people that consume that water on a regular basis.
11: PFAS, or per- and polyfluoroalkyl substances, are a group of 14,000 types of man-made chemicals. They were historically used in firefighting foams, non-stick cookware and water-repellent clothing. Some studies have associated PFAS exposure with high cholesterol, lower birth weights in babies and an increased risk of some cancers. The University of Queensland's Associate Professor Chung Zhang undertakes research into PFAS remediation. He says while technologies to remove PFAS from the environment are being developed, they are not widely used yet.
13: It is unlikely that average use of PFAS can be simply be removed from the environment. I think we need to have a risk-based approach. I think dilution may be a good choice in the meantime to help to maintain the level of PFAS contamination at a lower level and below the regulation level.
11: Anthony Amos has spent years researching PFAS in wastewater. He believes the contamination source could be a nearby sewage treatment plant. Wagga Wagga City Council says it's been doing PFAS testing at the plant since January 2024, and to date, no measurable indications of PFAS have been detected. Mr Amos says there should be further testing of local water.
9: It's one thing to have it at the treatment plants, it's another entirely to see what's coming through the taps in people's houses.
11: Riverina Water says at-the-tap testing is not the most efficient way to trace PFAS contamination. It will continue dilution at the affected bores until more data can be gathered. As for finding out where the PFAS has come from, Troy Van Berkel says that's the state's Environment Protection Authority's responsibility.
12: It's outside of our jurisdiction to be going to, you know, individual industries and then testing. So that sort of falls more into the EPA range in terms of making sure that they protect public environmental health. Ours is you know, making sure that we're aware of what our catchment risks are, and then making sure that we've got appropriate monitoring programs and controls in terms of managing that risk.
11: The New South Wales government says it is aware of occasionally elevated PFAS levels in some of Riverina Water's bores. It says Australian drinking water guidelines consider a large margin of safety. Associate Professor Jang says collaboration will be key to managing PFAS into the future.
13: I would think PFAS issues is both a legacy contamination problem and also an emerging environment management challenge. The government should work with researchers in the industry and also the communities to form clear regulation and invest in more in the treatment plans, infrastructure. I think that's important in the future and to better manage these issues.
8: Associate Professor Cheng Zhang, ending that story from Melinda Hayter.
14: ABC Australia Wide.
8: More than 50 houses on the Mooloolah River in Mountain Creek are set to be demolished as the Queensland government races the clock to build a multi-billion dollar public transport system before the 2032 Olympics. Some homes are already boarded up, but some still have tenants, and they're worried about their safety after a spate of trespassing and vandalism incidents, as Josh Dye reports.
15: Surrounded by boarded up empty dwellings, Mountain Creek resident Diane Webber is feeling nervous after a house on her street was recently trashed.
10: It was an absolute mess. Walls were all had holes in them. All the windows along the waterfront were shattered. The range hood had been pulled out of the roof. The one bathroom, the mirror was all shattered. The whole big shower screen was shattered. It was just a shambles. And it was quite a nice house.
16: Once they started trashing the house, I've got security light. I set one on the front of my car, there's one on the little van, there's one on the trailer. So if anybody walks in, it lights up like Christmas. Yeah, so it is a bit nerve-wracking. You're sort of hearing every little noise now and who's out in the street. Every time someone drives up or rides a bike up, who's that? What are they up to? It's just a bit nerve-wracking, really.
15: Diane's rental property is among 52 waterfront homes set to be demolished to make way for the Wave. The multi-billion dollar project will bring mass public transport to the Sunshine Coast for the first time, enabling passengers in coastal suburbs to travel directly to Brisbane. The Queensland government is racing the clock to meet its election promise of completing the network before the 2032 Olympics and Paralympics. Most of Diane's neighbours have already vacated. It's left the streets feeling a bit eerie.
16: They're all like school kids, young teenagers, nothing to do better to do than trash houses. But, you know, it'll be a free-for-all then once everyone's gone. There'll be no one, you know, to keep an eye on things. Hey, what are you doing? And so I wouldn't want to be around here then once it's empty. It just makes you worry. You know, we all had great neighbours. It was a really good place to live. You felt safe. It was nice, peaceful and quiet. But you don't feel safe anymore since all the others have gone.
15: The state government acquired most of the homes a decade ago and recently ordered all tenants to vacate by the 31st of August. The government is still negotiating to acquire the final three privately owned properties, but Transport Minister Brent Mickleberg won't say when all the houses will be demolished.
17: I think I owe it to them to ensure that we don't prejudice the ongoing process, which is a difficult one, which is that acquisition process. It's a necessary process to ensure we can build this major infrastructure which the Sunshine Coast desperately needs, but it's also a very difficult process. I don't want to talk about timeframes because that will only increase the pressure on them, but suffice to say we want to ensure that main construction and early works happens on these projects as quickly as possible. And while ever that process continues and the dwellings remain, we'll seek to minimise the impacts of vandalism and other antisocial behaviour wherever possible.
15: The reports of trespassing and vandalism have seen police step up patrols. And Inspector Scott Wiggins says he understands residents' fears.
18: If we are experiencing antisocial behaviour and damage to property, it does naturally make us feel unsafe. I don't think it's specific to the Sunshine Coast. There are other areas that I have worked in where there are premises that are unattended or unoccupied, and we do find a similar type of offending occurring there as well.
15: The Transport Department is also paying for security patrols in the neighbourhood in response to safety concerns. That's giving people like Diane Webber some comfort, but she's still not taking any chances.
16: At night, we make sure all the windows and doors are closed and locked, and the security lights, I sit them out everywhere. So if someone walks in, they're going to get blinded.
10: It's about all you can do.

0: It really is a very unusual situation to live in. Yeah, I'm watching all the neighbours going, we're still here, there's only two of us left now.
1: The recently retired cleaner says the Sunshine Coast's tight rental market has forced her to move interstate, and she's got mixed feelings about leaving the region.
0: It's becoming a rat race. Too overpopulated. I know a lot of people that are moving because they're not happy here anymore. Not the laid-back place it used to be.
1: And while moving house is always a hassle, there is one upside of leaving a condemned dwelling.
0: Is we don't have to do a bond claim.
2: Diane Weber finishing Josh Dye's report there.
3: This is ABC Australia Wide.
2: There's 7 days left of winter, but in some parts of the country, it's already feeling like spring is in the air. The warmer temperatures have definitely been felt in the New South Wales Alps, where the first of four ski resorts has decided to call a wrap to their 2026 winter season. The remaining three resorts in the Snowy Mountains are still running, but everyone is keeping a close eye on the forecast to see how much longer the season will go for. Adrian Reardon joins us to bring us up to speed. So, Adrian, which resort has called it for 2026 already?
4: Selwyn Snow Resorts ended their operation for the winter season. It happened over the weekend. Selwyn's quite a popular resort amongst families and school groups and beginners. I even remember when I was a little girl, I did a school group tour to the Selwyn ski field. So it's like you see a lot of snow bunnies out there learning how to ski, and it's really popular amongst families. But look, unfortunately, Selwyn received a fair bit of rain last week, and that impacted their snow cover and their hopes for staying open for the rest of the season. So their decision to close actually comes 2 weeks earlier than last year, than the 2025 season. And 2025 was a bumper of a season, an absolute ripper. Like, snow cover was excellent. Now, Selwyn's on a separate side of the Snowy Mountains as well. It's closer to a town called Adaminaby, and that means it's a bit separate from the other cluster of the snow resorts, being Perisher, Charlotte Pass and Thredbo. They're on the other side of the mountains there, closer to Jindabyne and Mount Kosciuszko, which is has the tallest peak in Australia and a bit of a higher altitude there. In general, and I spoke with the Selwyn's general manager, Abby Spackman, about this. Conditions have been tough this winter in general. Like, it's been quite warm. Selwyn, you know, closing has also been matched by another resort in Victoria. Mount Baw-baw Alpine Resort closed over the weekend. They finished operations on Monday, so Selwyn certainly wasn't alone. And we did see the warmest June on record since 1957 in some parts of the New South Wales Alps. There's been a real impact from the El Nino event. That really laid out the foundations for the season to come. And Ms. Spackman backs that up. Here's what she had to say.
5: Yeah, it was a really hard decision for us. We were trying and we were hoping for more snowmaking temperatures and more natural snow, but unfortunately the rain on Thursday completely washed us out, so we had to make that decision. It just wasn't going to be a good experience for our guests coming up here. And while we did have piles of snow that were ready to push out, I think we were just a bit too far gone. So we unfortunately had to make that decision, which was a very, very sad one.
4: So essentially, compared to last year, you've closed 2 weeks earlier. Like, I know you said you've disappointed. Are you surprised, though, that you've had to call it a little bit earlier than what you did last year?
5: Not really. I think based on how the season has been for everyone, not just us, I think we'll probably see a lot of people having to call it early, unfortunately. So I think, it was kind of expected based on how the start of the season was anyway. I think we were all hoping that, you know, this winter was just late, but I think it was just a bad season, unfortunately.
2: That's Abby Spackman, who's the general manager of Selwyn Snow Resort, and she was speaking to our reporter, Adrian Reardon. Now, tell me, when the season finishes early like this, so this is 7-8 days early, what happens to those bookings?
4: Well, in terms of Selwyn, I think, and in general across the Snowy Mountains, we've noticed a trend where people are booking more on the hop, especially when it comes to this season. And that's been a trend that we've seen over the past few seasons because the weather can be a bit finicky. We're all very aware of the impact of climate change. We've certainly seen a number of reports over the years now of the impact of climate change on, you know, the weather in Australia, especially like the snow cover in Australia. And even though 2025 was a really good season, like I mentioned, like a fabulous season in terms of snow cover, a lot of people were still booking spontaneously.
2: In terms of timing, Adrian, what are the expectations for the remainder of the winter season? You mentioned that Perisher, Thredbo and Charlotte Pass remain open, but how long will they remain open, do we know?
4: Well, I guess we'll just have to wait and see with that. Traditionally, Perisher and Thredbo operate until the October long weekend, and that's still 6 weeks away. And I did touch base with those resorts, asking them what their plan is, given, you know, Selwyn, which is just on the other side of the mountain, has already called it for the season. And they're just still aspiring to reach that long weekend. That's what they traditionally have done, and that's what they seek out to do. But essentially, they want to operate for as long as possible, as long as the Mother Nature allows them to.
2: As you say, we just have to wait and see. Adrian Reardon, thanks very much for talking to Australia Wide.
4: Thank you.
2: In a far-flung corner of western Queensland, an ancient gorge stands amid a vast and rugged landscape. To some, it may seem empty, but human presence here stretches back thousands of years, etched into the rock itself. Now, three generations have gathered on country to celebrate the sacred site's protection from mining. Our reporter, Jay Carstens, was invited to attend the desert ceremony.
6: People think it's just vast wasteland of desert, but there's so much life. It's teeming with life.
7: Proud Wonkamadla woman, barrister and head of the Mulligan River Aboriginal Corporation, Avelina Tarago steers a full drive through a bumpy bush track that entwines the 446,000 hectare Pilunga Reserve in far western Queensland.
6: Pilunga Reserve is diverse. It's, you know, you come in, I know I'm home.
7: Her daughter, Valentina, is strapped into her baby seat in the back, fast asleep. Several cars ahead, Avelina's mother, Isabella, is being driven back to the homestead after welcoming visitors to the region's sacred cultural sites. It's the first time that three generations of Wonkamadla people have been on country since the privately owned property became Queensland's third special wildlife reserve.
8: How important do you think land preservation is, particularly for the continuity of your culture?
6: It's so important because once you destroy country, it destroys you, like us as caretakers for this land. It breaks the dreaming lines and just that sadness that we failed the old people in looking after country.
7: Cattle operations were wound down on the former pastoral property, then known as Craven's Peak, more than 20 years ago, when it was purchased by Bush Heritage Australia for conservation in partnership with Mulligan River Aboriginal Corporation. In April, the Queensland Government announced the new status, which gives private land the same protections as a national park, banning mining, grazing and logging.
6: I was really worried. There was some interest from large proponent like Rio Tinto was one, for example, that had an interest in the area, and so I was quite upfront about the risk of harm to this site, that it would be more significant than what happened in Juukan Gorge and from their experience if development would happen.
7: Landholders did not want to see a repeat of what happened in Western Australia in 2020, where a sacred Indigenous site was destroyed after blasting at Juukan Gorge. Ms. Tarago spent months convincing mining companies to withdraw exploration leases from the remote reserve.
6: And I think after being able to tell them what we would like to achieve, that was able to influence their decision as an actor in the space. If anything had happened to the site, it would be like personally harming our people, as Wonkamadla people.
7: Archaeologist Ian Davidson has spent a career piecing together the significance of Aboriginal art and has worked with Wonkamadla people for over 40 years.
9: I was blown away because that site that we've been to today has got some really stunning rock art, petroglyphs. You can link the images, even though they're geometric and simple, at Painted Gorge, with images at Roma Gorge, images at in the middle of the sandy desert, and images in the Burrup Peninsula near Dampier, as well as the Mulligan and the Budder Lake. So you've got a long stream of related ceremonial behaviour across Central Australia.
7: He says his analysis ties into analysis by late linguist Louise Hercus, demonstrating how song lines thread through the landscape.
9: That this is just a highly impressive ceremonial landscape. And what I think we demonstrate by producing that interpretation of the petroglyphs is that the land is covered with signs of people's knowledge of country. We just have to interpret it.
7: Bush Heritage Australia's Felicity Shapland says they will now need to document how they are protecting the land as part of their new legal requirements.
10: So the monitoring and management requires us to look at the different species that we have here, to monitor them and make sure that they're healthy, that they're not in decline. And then we report that annually to the government as part of the process of Special Wildlife Reserve protection.
7: Ms Shapland hopes the story of Palunga will inspire other states to pursue similar legislation.
10: When we started this about 3 years ago, this seemed like the impossible dream.
2: Bush Heritage Australia's Felicity Shapland, ending the story there from Jay Carstens.
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2: Reggae has long been the soundtrack of hope, and on the Gold Coast of Queensland, a duo who fled a war-torn homeland are using music to remind Australians of the power of compassion and belonging. Heloise Villas caught up with Sierra Leonean reggae artists known as Mad Collective Connection, who are among the closing artists at this year's Multicultural Queensland Month celebration on the Gold Coast.
12: The air is joyous as people from all walks of life gather for a celebration of culture and community. Reggae duo Mad Collective Connection are performing to an enraptured crowd against the setting sun. They come with a simple goal.
13: We're here to spread the good vibration, you know, like, because there's so much going on around the world, and we want to spread love. You know, it's very important.
14: Peace.
13: You know, people have forgotten happiness. About love. Yes. Think about, like, more financial survival. You know, we want to let people know that, like, no, forget about the survival mode. You know, there are still other good people out there, you know, to make you feel more happier than just feeling like you're surviving.
12: Melville Williams and James Emmanuel Dominic came to Australia as refugees from Sierra Leone in 2001. It was at the tail end of a brutal civil war in the West African nation, which brought in a small pool of refugees to Australia under the Special Humanitarian Program, including Melville Williams, who was granted political asylum after being hunted by politicians over his reporting as a journalist. Reggae music has helped the pair weather storms, stay rooted, and form connections as they go.
14: I'm retired now, but we're still keeping it going. The music thing, it's like a universal thing. It's a family thing. It's in the gene. So wherever we go, if we don't do it, it's just a waste of our life. Exactly. You know what I mean? So we got to do it.
13: And there's so much, like, you know, like, you we know, need to, like, let people know about, like, what is going on around the world, not just where you're living and feel like, okay, it's all safe, you know, in town.
12: Mad Collective Connection put their music on display at an event on the Gold Coast organised by the Multicultural Communities Council. The slower pace of life on the Gold Coast after 13 years living in Sydney has helped them become their authentic selves again.
13: Sydney now, all you're thinking about is like how much money you can make to survive. Sydney's survival, you know. Gold Coast is living.
14: This is where we're going to establish.
13: You're living a life here. No one is in a hurry. It's all about love.
14: It's slow.
13: So we need to spread that love. It can't be bad forever, you know, that you just have to have faith and believe in what you're doing, you know, and whatever you're telling people, let it be authentic, you know, and that's it. So the love, we're spreading the love.
14: You just, we just want to be who we are. I don't know all the words to put inside, but I
15: know that I've been listening to this for a long time now. You can't take this away from me. You just gotta love it.
2: Mad Collective Connection, sharing the good vibes there. And that was Heloise Viaz reporting. And that is Australia Wide for today. It's been lovely to have your company. I'm Sinead Mangan. Cheerio.
16: A person wrote their will on the back of the cornflakes packet.
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16: 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It killed him, but not immediately. He had time to write what he wanted done on the tractor fender, and that was allowed.
17: Join me, Damien Carrick, and Professor Prue Bynes from UNSW for a special episode of The Law Report, 5:30 p.m. Tuesday on ABC Radio National and anytime on ABC Listen.

0: Hello, I'm Fran Kelly, host of the Radio National Hour, right here at 6 p.m. every weeknight or anytime as a podcast. Airports are insanely busy places, a place where literally every cross-section of society comes together, sometimes for a moment, sometimes on a bad day for hours, before heading off in hundreds of different directions. Full of joyful hellos and teary farewells, stress over delayed flights, visa issues and security breaches, emotions run high. And it's all there on show in SBS's new drama, The Airport Chaplain. Hugo Weaving plays Tobias Wallace, a rule-bending, problem-solving chaplain who seems to think the entire airport would fall apart without him. And once you watch it, you realise maybe he's right. The character was inspired by the work and life of a very real airport chaplain, Melbourne International Airport's Martin Scrimshaw, and he's got plenty of stories to tell about his role there.
1: Well, look, it can be many and varied, but we really say that we're there to provide emotional and spiritual support, and that comes alongside often the practical. It can be passengers, it can be staff. When you bring 100,000 people together in a day as passengers and then put 23,000 staff together, we certainly don't have a dull moment.
0: And we call you the chaplain, but it's completely interdenominational, isn't it?
1: Yeah, so I'm a Christian faith-based chaplain, but we are there for whoever, even if they don't have a faith. It doesn't matter. We're there for the person.
0: It seems to me, just from watching this, you really do get to see humanity in all its guts and glory. How does humanity look from your vantage point there at Melbourne International Airport, departures and arrivals, Martin?
1: I think we've been through seasons, if that makes sense. I was lucky to be the chaplain prior to COVID, and then we went through that whole COVID, which had a huge impact on the aviation industry. And then we've come out. You mentioned a word before, kindness, and I think sometimes we forget what it is to be kind to each other. I think people are on a short fuse, and I'm not often sure why, but we come along and try to provide that support in those spaces.
0: Mm. The airport, as we said, it's truly a melting pot. People from all different cultures and creeds coming together, yep. All sharing the same space and doing the same thing effectively. Yep. But the opportunity for things to go wrong is monumental. This is what your show is about. Is there such a thing as a typical day for you, Martin?
1: Look, I wouldn't say there's a typical day. Every day's different. There are some things that we sort of are able to plan for and help out. One of the things we do at the moment is meeting refugee families when they arrive. So help them navigate that first entry into Australia and then hand them over to the community groups that are going to look after them. And often they've been on a traumatic journey. So to be able to do that, and I must say one of the great things is when you take them through Border Force and then able to say, now we can officially say welcome to Australia. They understand those couple of words, and the smile on their faces from kids to adults is just priceless.
0: Oh, my goodness. I've got tears in my eyes just at that very thought. But it's I'm sure that's incredibly heartwarming and restorative, yeah, for you as a human being and a caring person. But it must be draining.
1: Look, it can be, but again, that's where self-care comes in. I've got great support, family. The airport's amazing. I have regular supervision, but there's those moments where you know you've dealt with something that's been traumatic or whatever, and you go and find your people often say, why are you not going using the stairs? But I find for me that 15 seconds of sitting on an escalator or in a lift is actually what I've done at one floor to what is going to happen at the next. It gives you that moment just to clear your mind and prepare for the next journey you go on.
0: Good tip, Martin, good tip. We're seeing your story on the television because you had a chance encounter with the show's co-creator and executive producer, Judy Troy.
1: Yeah.
0: She needed your help. Do you remember that day clearly?
1: Oh,
0: and did you ever think you'd end up on TV?
1: I remember it very clearly. I didn't know who she was, but referred by somebody who'd been trying to help her for a little bit. And she was in a very stressed state. I can imagine leaving everything she sort of owned on the backseat of an Uber and seeing the Uber disappear into the never never. And then if you've ever tried to navigate trying to contact Uber when you don't have access to your account and all those sort of things. But 2.5 hours later, we managed to work a way of contacting Uber, getting the Uber driver to come back, and then got due

0: say we sort of have a thing in the airport not to moz ourselves when we start to talk about things, but it comes in waves. So sometimes we might have two or three in a month, and then we might go two or three months without anything. But certainly when it does happen, the airport's an amazing place for us to work together as a community. We get there and support family, the first responders, the crew, and just provide that care and support while all the processes are happening to look after the loved one that's passed away.
1: And what about people just setting up homeless people taking shelter? Is this common? I understand there was one woman who arrived and stayed for months.
0: Yes, there is a bit of a story about having a lady who made her home at the airport for about 3 months. We were trying to get her home to family, but it took a little while. We were able to achieve it eventually, but she became quite well known around the airport, especially when she decided to bring a rice cooker in and started to cook her own meals, which was not something we usually encounter in the airport.
1: It's very tolerant of the airport system to manage that. How much massaging did you as a chaplain have to do with the management of the airport? And this is a sort of a big one of the story arcs really of the program.
0: Yeah. I guess what we do is we often get calls about people that have been seen for a number of days or whatever. Mm. We try to reach out if we can, if they haven't already disappeared, because a lot of people just come for the night because it's dry, it's warm, and then they go off and they might go to the local shopping centre or wherever they go the next day. But we will come alongside and try to get their story, see if there's a way that we can help them connect into services, find out a bit their story, and then we sort of work with airport as far as airport management and others in the security space, and sort of give them background that we have made contact. This is their story. This is how much time they sort of need to get themselves organised, and we go from there.
1: Speaking with Martin Scrimshaw, Martin is the chaplain at Melbourne Airport. His role in life, as we're hearing it, and I think many of us probably for the first time, is the thread of the show The Airport Chaplain, a new SBS drama that stars actor Hugo Weaving in the lead role. Hugo joins me too. Hi, Hugo.
2: Hi, Frank.
1: Hugo, did you spend much time on the ground with Martin flying around the airport to get a sense of the job?
2: I was very keen to talk to Martin, and I got down to Melbourne to do the show, and obviously read all the scripts, and I had done some research into what perhaps the job entailed and had a million questions to ask Martin. I can't remember how long we spent together, but it felt like about 2 or 3 hours. I actually don't, Martin probably remember better than me, but it was fabulous to meet him. And I realised he's on his feet most of the time. He doesn't get much time to sit in his office. I think that's correct, Martin. And phone in hand, high-vis vest, walking around and just putting out spot fires, helping people wherever he can. Seemed that most doors can be opened by Martin somewhere around the airport. And I think it's an incredible community there. So many different jobs and so many different demands on each different job. There's sort of different imperatives. So
1: you get a sense of that in the show.
2: You touched on the I suppose there's the efficient imperative that the airport has. You need to schedules, times, safety of passengers, security, border patrol. There's a whole lot of things that it's very, very, very strict. And yet within those systems, within those necessarily efficient systems, exist human beings, and our lives are increasingly dictated by artificial intelligence and by artificial systems. And we need to maintain the human scale, and we need to look after human beings. And that's exactly what Martin does, and that's exactly what Tobias does. So, it was great to meet with Martin. I wish I'd had more time with him. But at one point I said, look, this is ultimately Tobias, not Martin, and I'm going to go away and do my best and, take your stories, and we'll take your stories. And
1: How do you think he goes, Martin?
0: Oh, fantastic. And

0: In fact, I don't know if Hugo remembers this, but you did do a little bit of filming at Melbourne Airport and had your vest on. And
1: yeah.
0: I did suggest you come for a walk with me, but after a question from a passenger, you decided it was best to stay within the set. So
1: yeah, there were two airport chaplains standing there, and I was asked the question, can you help us?
2: Well, that brings me to my next question, really, because as I watched the show, it was striking to me how many times Tobias's, your character Hugo, his kindly face seemed to disarm the troublemakers, kindly sort of open-armed presence. You do kindness very well in the show, I think. Did Martin's empathy and kindness reveal itself to you? Were you modelling on that?
1: Yeah, absolutely. That, to me, when I read the script before I met Martin, that was the character as written. And I thought, Tobias has a backstory and Martin himself has a backstory. They're totally different, but we slowly reveal, you know, things that sit in Tobias's life. But his life at the airport is very much about going out to other people. And that was the thing that fascinated me, and absolutely it did. I thought it was in the script, but of course that script was based on meetings with Martin anyway. So when I met Martin, I was kind of really taken with his buoyancy more than anything else.
2: And Martin, just finally, what's it like having Hugo Weaving play a character based on you?
0: Well, I must say that it was a bit surreal. I can remember the day that Hugo walked into the airport. The producer had told me that they've got somebody who's playing the main role and would I like to meet him. And so they had me set up at the airport. They didn't tell me who it was. And then Hugo came in and then I realised who I was talking to, absolutely in awe. And I must say a little secret thought inside me was, well, these guys are serious. But the journey of seeing some of the production, hearing the production stories, going through the whole space, and actually now having a chance to see Hugo's amazing work telling this story, it's just absolutely a blessing and has blown me away, and I am so honoured to be in this place.
2: That was actor Hugo Weaving and airport chaplain Martin Scrimshaw. And The Airport Chaplain premieres at 8:30 p.m. this Wednesday on SBS and SBS On Demand. And if you want to hear more in-depth analysis of the events shaping our world, don't forget to tune in 6 p.m. weeknights right here on Radio National, or find us anytime on ABC Listen or wherever you get your podcasts. I'm Fran Kelly, and it's time now for today's episode of ABC News Daily with Sam Hawley. Have a great day.
3: It took a week. The head of the AFL has now fronted the press over the Swans scandal. And in a nutshell, CEO Andrew Dillon has distanced the sport from the Sydney club, saying the actions of a few do not define the entire code. Today, investigative sports reporter Jessica Halloran on the AFL's response and why it's not enough. I'm Sam Hawley on Gadigal Land in Sydney. This is ABC News Daily.

0: Isaac Heaney, Chad Warner, Nick Blakey, James Jordan and Riley Bice have been stood down for the remainder of the season for breaching club standards. Victoria Police has launched a separate investigation into an alleged sexual assault, which the ABC understands relates to a claim that a player touched a woman without her consent.
1: Senior police sources telling the ABC they understand extra payments were made for the players to allegedly snort cocaine off the women's buttocks and breasts.
0: Three women, believed to be adult entertainers at the hotel that night, now considering seeking compensation through civil litigation.
2: I think it's really important to remember that really at the centre of this are three women. Our clients had her entire world turned upside down.
3: Jess, more than a week since this scandal broke, the head of the AFL, Andrew Dillon, he held a press conference.
4: Of course, happy to take a few questions and then we'll go from there, yeah? OK.
3: Now, the AFL had issued a statement last week, but this was the first time that journalists had a chance to ask him questions.

0: questions, and he thought that that was pretty appropriate.
1: And should you have come out earlier and spoken publicly about this issue?
2: I think the Swans have handled the matter publicly, and this was an appropriate time for us to speak.
0: What do you think?
3: Well, it had been a long time.
0: Mm.
3: It had been a week, which is an extraordinarily long time for the CEO of a major sporting organisation to break their silence on an issue which is really emerging as one of the most troubling chapters in not only the Swans' history, but the AFL's history.
0: Mm. All right, well, let's run through what he had to say. Now, I think in a nutshell, it wasn't too much, right? Because he kept referring to the fact that there is a police investigation underway and the AFL will not be investigating until that is concluded.
3: Yes, absolutely.
2: It's a really important and a really serious matter, and the AFL can't get in the way of the police investigation. We've got a police investigation that's underway. Once that's completed, the AFL will make its own inquiries. Again, don't want to get into hypotheticals because the police investigation will run its course. As I said, there's a police investigation going on now. Once that's completed, we'll conduct our own inquiries, but the AFL won't get involved while there's a police investigation underway.
3: As it has been from the get-go here, it has sort of been pushed back onto the Swans. Like last week we heard from all the Swans leaders, they were fronting up, be it Callum Mills, the captain, Dean Cox, the coach, Matthew Pavlich, the CEO, and also the chair, Andrew Pridham. Mm. And Andrew Dillon finally came out. He only answered a few questions. It wasn't a lengthy press conference. It kind of got wrapped up by one of their media chiefs. And the overwhelming statement from Andrew Dillon was that the actions of a few don't define the actions of the entire industry.
2: I think the actions of a few don't take away from the thousands of people involved in football at all different levels who do great things all the time.
3: I think people would argue against that, and it's a deeply, deeply concerning issue, and some would say Andrew Dillon needs to address this.
0: Okay, and as you say, he really did seem to be distancing the AFL as a whole from the Swans, and he said that the team, the Swans, is learning from the experience.
2: Look, we've worked really closely with the club over the past week, met with the club board only a couple of weeks ago. It's a learning experience for the club, and I think it's something that they'll continue to work through.
3: Again, like we saw when this scandal first broke last week, it was immediately put onto the Swans, the AFL were stepping back. It was to be a Swans investigation into behavioural standards. And the AFL have not stepped in. The AFL Integrity Unit have not stepped in on this issue.
0: Now, also, Jess, there was some thought and reporting around this before the press conference began that there might be a focus on the accused players undergoing some sort of hair testing under the AFL's illicit drugs policy. What is that, for starters, and what did Dillon have to say about that?
3: Yes, he says that that will not be a focus for the AFL because of the police investigation. They're also stepping away from this issue of these allegations of drug use and the Swans football players.
1: Do you think you should take a hair sample now from those players just in case you do need it post the police investigation?
2: No, as I said, the police investigation is underway, and in any event, a hair sample that would be taken, it goes back 3, 4, 5 months.
3: There's a new illicit drugs policy. It's being brought in the off-season, and it involves hair testing. A follicle test can discover drugs in your body months after you've taken the drug.
0: Mm.
3: Before that, it was just mainly urine tests, and there was this three-strike policy. So there was a sentiment that positive drugs tests could be really concealed and covered up, and there was a deep concern within some members within the AFL community and outside it that players were getting away with bad behaviour when it came to using illicit substances, and these kind of drug-taking events could be covered up.
0: Now, there are reports, including in the Sydney Morning Herald, that police have been alerted to a potential existence of a recording during that night. Now, the ABC has no evidence of that whatsoever, but Andrew Dillon was asked about it, wasn't he?
3: Yes, he was.
2: Look, I'm not aware of that, but again, if there is a tape that's relevant to the police investigation, it should be forwarded onto the police.
3: When this news was breaking on Monday morning last week, that was one of the first aspects of this event that emerged, that there was a recording. And now That has apparently been handed to the Swans and then handed to the AFL Integrity Unit.
0: All right, and just briefly, the Sports Top Award, of course, the Brownlow Medal, that was actually raised as well, wasn't it, in relation to these players? Because some of them are star players, let's face it, and they could be up for that award.
3: Yes, and it's interesting what the AFL has acted on in the last week. Like, they came out very soon after this issue broke where they said, oh, any of those players that were in the running to be considered for All-Australian selection just won't be now. And they deferred their All-Australian team announcement because it was understood that some of those players were included in that team. And now, again, they won't be invited to the Brownlow Medal. You know, you would have seen the likes of vice-captain Isaac Heaney most likely there, and the same for Chad Warner, you know, two of the best players in the competition at this point in time.
2: The invitation for the Brownlow will be going out this week. Those players won't be invited. They are still eligible for the Brownlow, but they're under a club suspension, which goes until the end of the season.
0: All right, well, Jess, the Swans, they are now second on the ladder after winning at the SCG on Sunday. Wow, it was interesting to see how torn some of the fans were about being there, right? Some walked out, of course, after the women's game, after watching that women's game because it was a doubleheader. But Dylan, he actually noted that it was still a record crowd.
3: So that was fascinating to me. He was questioned specifically about the fans walking out, and he said, well, when there is a doubleheader, this sometimes happens. So he was really playing that down.
2: Look, we saw an amazing crowd for the AFLW game, the highest crowd that the Sydney AFLW has had, over 16,000, and then we had a crowd of over 30,000 for the men's game. There was some people that left the games in between, but that's happened in other doubleheaders. It was a special day for the Swans. It was a tough day.
3: But I listened to some of those fans who expressed disappointment and walked out. They walked out with signs like stop gendered violence against women. And they were feeling it deeply and they were protesting and they were saying, no, this game needs to do better. This team needs to do better. And they felt absolutely devastated by what had happened.
4: It's a difficult week. It's hard to wear the colours today, to be honest.
5: My dog was called Heaney. He is no longer.
6: God, I've actually been really gutted. Like, I could not believe it.
0: Now, tell me, I mean, sponsors are everything. Let's face it. So how have the sponsors of the Swans been responding so far?
3: Well, there was this extraordinary moment before this all broke where Isaac Heaney had launched a series of kids' books 5 days before the events at the Pullman Hotel on Monday. And there's a social media video circulating of Isaac going into Dimmicks in the city and seeing his book. Now, it's no surprise that those books have now been pulled. Chad Warner and Isaac Heaney also had Telstra sponsorships, which have been suspended. Other major sponsors, like the football club sponsors like QBE, they are currently still standing by the Swans. And the same for Volkswagen. That's where it's standing at the moment when it comes to sponsorship.
0: Now tell me, Jess, you argue that this is the darkest chapter in Sydney Swans history, and it has a very long history, of course, but it also has spotlighted a sort of AFL underbelly, if you like. What do you mean by that?
3: Well, I think over the years, particularly the last 16 years, when we've had cases of sexual assault, sexual misconduct, sexism arise within the AFL industry, it's been dealt with in different ways. There's no sort of uniform matter. While they may have a respect and responsibility policy, there's not a blanket rule when it comes to, say, in this most serious case, a sexual assault allegation, if there are charges laid, which they have not been yet. And one of the most interesting things I've covered over the years is the NRL stand down policy, which was enacted in 2019. If a player is found to be charged with a sexual assault, they are automatically stood down from the game. Now, that does not happen in the AFL. And if you speak to people in the NRL, you speak to rugby league commissioners, they will say that that has triggered a massive cultural change, a positive change for the better in their game. So, It's interesting looking at the AFL, looking at the number of things that have happened over the years, and it is worth considering, does the AFL need a stand-down policy? Will that help in instances where there is a player charged with sexual assault that it's shown to the community that this code takes an allegation of violence against a woman incredibly seriously?
0: Just so I've got it clear, the no-fault stand-down policy wouldn't apply in this case yet?
3: Not yet. They would have to be charged by police, yes.
0: So why do you think then that the AFL is resisting this no-fault stand-down policy that, as you say, the NRL has said is, you know, really changed the culture for its sport?
3: Well, if you speak to the AFL's Players Association, they don't want this policy. They have traditionally opposed it. There was a player who played for Geelong last year who was stood down quietly and he had a suppression order against his name, so nobody ever knew that he had been charged with rape, which was eventually withdrawn and thrown out. But they feel it's grossly unfair that a footballer who is charged with sexual assault is not allowed to play. Now, the NRL policy, that is not saying the player is guilty. It's called no fault for a reason. But they are stood down on full pay. They are allowed to be in the football club and train, but they're just not allowed to run out on game day.
0: And that's an incredible deterrent.
3: Yes, it's worked. They have the data to show it works.
0: All right. Well, Jess, what do you think? Will this, in the end, just all blow over for the Swans? You say it's a really dark chapter of its history, but we've seen in the past, haven't we, that clubs tend to recover.
3: Yes, they do. And I think if you've got good men and women leading your club and, you know, make big, decisive change around culture, the Swans have said they're going to do a cultural review. What that means, how that'll be done, will be interesting. But I think if you listen to people like Swans head coach Dean Cox, who says we need to get the trust back, then I think that's strong, admirable leadership. But on a broader scale, after listening to Andrew Dillon, who's saying it's just the actions of a few, I'm interested to see where it goes from here for the AFL and if they are, you know, willing to make a big policy change.
0: Jessica Halloran is an investigative sports reporter with the ABC. This episode was produced by Ilaria Brophy and Louise Mylan. Audio production by Sam Dunn. Our supervising producer is Sydney Peed. I'm Sam Hawley. Thanks for listening.
7: Hello, I'm Sally Sara and this is Radio National Breakfast. The top stories we're following today: the UK provides missile blueprints to Ukraine. What will it mean for the war against Russia? Concerns that H5 bird flu may have spread to seals in South Australia. You'll hear from the mayor of Kangaroo Island. And the federal government defends the GST deal for Western Australia. The resources minister, Madeleine King, will be my guest. But right now, it's coming up to news time, 6 o'clock.
8: ABC News, good morning. I'm Noni Edwards. There's been mixed reaction to the Prime Minister declaring there'll be no change to Western Australia's GST arrangements, despite a report recommending the 2018 deal be scrapped. With more, here's political reporter Courtney Withers.
9: Anthony Albanese declared yesterday during his first visit to WA since a scathing Interim Productivity Commission report came out that there'll be no change to WA's GST deal. He said WA deserves it and the state's Premier Roger Cook expressed his relief, but not everyone on the East Coast is happy. Tasmanian Treasurer Eric Abetz says it's not fair WA can keep its disproportionate deal, while Queensland's Premier David Crisafulli says he doesn't think anyone outside of Western Australia would regard it as a good deal. Victorian Treasurer Colin Brooks says the current system isn't working. The Productivity Commission will hand down its final report in December.
8: The Australian Bureau of Statistics says 10 million households have completed this year's census form so far. In New South Wales, more than 3 million people have finished the census. Census General Manager Jenny Telford says fines apply for households that don't complete the census, and staff are making phone calls and knocking on doors to make sure as many people as possible participate.
10: So we don't think about fines until much later on down the track. Fine, if you just need a little bit more time or you need an extra helping hand from the ABS to complete the census, we'll give you that time and help that you need. Really, the fines only apply for people who really actively refuse to participate in the census.
8: The United States is threatening new sanctions on countries that refuse to cut ties with Iran. Here's North America correspondent Cayman Gok.
11: The US Treasury Secretary Scott Bessent claimed economic D-Day is coming for Iran as he announced America's intentions to enforce big economic penalties on countries that continue to trade with Iran. He said today's announcement was a warning shot and that Donald Trump had been phoning world leaders asking them to fall in line. Mr. Bessent gave little detail around what these economic penalties would look like and didn't give a timeline as to when they would be imposed. The US hopes economic pressure will get Iran back to the negotiating table to end the war and reopen the Strait of Hormuz. Cayman Gok, ABC News, Washington.
8: The UK Prime Minister has handed down Ukraine the blueprints to a long-range missile, allowing Kyiv to build its own as the country marks 35 years of independence. Europe correspondent Catherine Dist reports.
12: The UK's Prime Minister, Andy Burnham, visited Kyiv on his first overseas trip as leader. Chairing a coalition of the willing meeting, Mr. Burnham pledged support for Ukraine despite Russia's threat of consequences and, beside his French and German counterparts, promised to strengthen Kyiv's air defences as the European Union released $10 billion in military aid to do the same. Ukraine's President Volodymyr Zelensky will be hoping it prompts his US counterpart Donald Trump to allow Kyiv to also manufacture America's Patriot missile interceptors at home in the face of a global shortage.
8: There's been a development in the police investigation into abuse by former Harrods boss Mohamed Al-Fayed. Cyan Valance reports from London.
13: The UK's Metropolitan Police have sent an evidence file to the Crown Prosecution Service concerning a man in his 80s as part of their investigation into Mohamed Al-Fayed. It comes after the man was interviewed under caution last month on suspicion of aiding and abetting rape and sexual assault. Prosecutors will now decide whether to bring charges. Since Al-Fayed died in 2023, aged 94, more than 150 women have come forward accusing him of rape, exploitation, trafficking and sexual assault spanning several decades. Police are investigating anyone who may have helped facilitate his offending, but so far no charges have been laid.
8: Australia's main music charts have announced a ban on AI-generated music to start from this week. The Australian Recording Industry Association says songs generated entirely by AI will not be eligible for the ARIA charts. However, AI-assisted recordings can still chart if they are substantially human-made and if they don't raise any stream or chart manipulation concerns. A song produced with AI became the most played track on Australian radio and reached number 4 on 2 ARIA charts in July. Essendon has officially appointed Mark McVeigh as their new senior AFL coach on a 3-year deal. The 232-game Bombers champion returns after nearly 14 years away from the club, having most recently spent time as an assistant coach in Sydney. In a statement, Essendon president Andrew Welsh says the decision to appoint the 45-year-old was a unanimous one from the club's board. McVeigh will commence work immediately, taking part in player exit meetings in the coming days. ABC News.
7: Good morning, I'm Sally Sare. It is Tuesday, the 25th of August. Welcome to Radio National Breakfast. Coming up...
14: I am pleased to confirm today that I have approved that request and that we will now work with Ukraine to take this capability forward.
7: The British Prime Minister hands Ukraine the blueprints to a long-range missile.
15: There's been the same kind of strong supportive language from a British leader that we've heard from all prime ministers, but it seems to be being followed through with actual practical steps as well.
7: So how will this help Ukraine's war efforts against Russia? You'll get the latest from Chatham House this half hour. Also ahead...
16: There will be no change to WA's GST arrangements whilst I'm prime minister. That is my view. That has consistently been my view. The floor of 75%... will absolutely stay.
7: The Prime Minister vows to keep Western Australia's GST deal. The Federal Minister for Resources, Madeleine King, will be my guest after 7:30 and...
17: Any alternative means more uncertainty, less investment and higher prices for consumers and for businesses.
7: The federal government is urging all states and territories to sign up to its proposed national standards for AI data centres. The Shadow Minister for Energy and Emissions Reduction, Dan Tehan, will be my guest. All of that ahead here on Radio.

0: Your National Breakfast. I'm Sally Sara, coming to you from Ngunnawal Country in Canberra and acknowledging other custodians. It's 6 past 6. Well, welcome to this Tuesday morning, and a big thank you to the breakfast team for stepping in when I wasn't on deck yesterday. Luke is, I think, happily back into his usual role, of giving us the news headlines. Hi, Luke. Good morning.
1: Morning, Sally. It's nice to have the natural order of things back restored as they should be. This morning, though, plenty happening. The United States waving an economic stick on two fronts today. Firstly, the President's Treasury Secretary, Scott Bessent, announcing new US sanctions against Iran to isolate it from the world economy, warning countries that assist its movement and sale of oil will also be punished. He's describing this as a zero-leakage approach. Then, President Trump is also threatening to escalate the trade war with Canada, saying he'll impose higher tariffs on cars and automotive parts. Plenty on Carrington Clark's plate for this morning. We're about to hear more on this, but the British Prime Minister, Andy Burnham, has visited Kyiv, co-chairing his first Coalition of the Willing meeting alongside leaders from France, Germany and dozens of other countries. In our region, New Zealand has become the latest country to announce plans to ban under-16s from using social media. Prime Minister Christopher Luxon says social media giants would have to take reasonable steps to verify users' ages or face fines of up to 10% of their global revenue. Both of the Prime Minister's coalition partners actually oppose the bill, and there's an election on the horizon in November, so it's not expected to reach a vote before people head to the polls. Ahead of a national cabinet meeting this week, the energy market operator has presented a new outlook showing how hungry the AI boom could get with the nation's energy supplies. AEMO says the amount of power consumed by data centres could increase sevenfold within a decade. The Prime Minister will take his push for data centres to drive renewables growth to the states tomorrow, but Queensland and the Northern Territory fear it'll stifle the industry. And while we're talking AI, the ARIA charts will act on AI-made music this week, banning songs created entirely or mostly made with the technology from this Friday. AI-assisted music will still be allowed if it is substantially human-made, Sally. I'm glad they're looking into it because I've got no clue if what I'm listening to is real or made by robots. I really can't tell. Thank you, ARIA
0: None
1: charts.
0: Of us can. Yeah. Luke, thank you so much. It's 9 past 6.
2: You're listening to Radio National Breakfast with Sally Sara.
0: Well, the Prime Minister has ruled out making any changes to the West Australian GST deal. The vow was delivered on a visit to the state where the PM appeared alongside WA Premier Roger Cook. Political correspondent Tom Crowley is here. Tom, we've been talking about this over the past week. The Productivity Commission wrote only a couple of weeks ago calling for the deal to be undone. What does this put the idea to bed now that the PM says he's still firmly behind it?
3: Yeah, I think so, Sally. Inside just 10 days, we have this change ruled out. Maybe that was predictable. Maybe we or I should have seen it coming. I mean, I thought that there had been at least just the tiniest sliver of daylight in the Prime Minister's answers on this, that maybe he was interested in seeing what the final report would say, and that, you know, this wasn't completely put to bed. This is, we're talking about the Scott Morrison deal that puts a limit on how low a rich state can go when it comes to the GST carve-up. I've had a million goes at trying to explain it simply. That's about as simple as I can get. The carve-up's supposed to be on the basis of need rather than population. This deal puts WA, which is the richest of the rich states, on a minimum 75% of its population share. That's the floor, as it's called. It's cost the federal budget billions and billions. The Productivity Commission, in its interim report, said it was a costly mistake. And the PM had only said WA will always get its fair share. He hadn't made any specific commitment to extend the deal beyond 2029. We fools, or me fool, thought I saw some daylight between Anthony Albanese and Roger Cook, who was fulminating over, in Western Australia, calling the authors clowns. But then here was Anthony Albanese in Western Australia yesterday slagging off the authors as well.
4: This is an interim report commissioned by the Liberal Party, commissioned by the Morrison government, not commissioned by us, and they commissioned the Productivity Commission. When you commission the Productivity Commission, you shouldn't be surprised that you get the sort of economic rationalist view of the world coming out.
3: Now, I don't know about that. I mean, say what you will about the Productivity Commission, but this is an argument for greater equalisation and greater redistribution. So I don't know if it's necessarily economic rationalism, but it's what he said. And Roger Cook was grinning like a Cheshire cat behind him. Anthony Albanese saying there will never be a

0: change under his leadership. Other state premiers were furious yesterday, but the guarantee the PM made also seemed to extend to the federal government, topping up the other states out of its own budget, meaning that the cost will remain on the federal balance sheet, not the other states and territories. The cost to the federal government within a few years could be $12 billion a year.
1: And, Tom, the Prime Minister's next stop is the Business Council's annual dinner tonight, with artificial intelligence expected to be his focus. What are we thinking the PM will have to say?
0: Well, focus on his national standards for data centres, including the requirement that they sort out their water and renewable power. The government's keen to get this locked away, and what it's now trying to do, dealing with a recalcitrant Queensland and Northern Territory around the National Cabinet table to sort of muscular coalition governments, they're trying to play off the federal coalition against those two by saying, well, instead of going through National Cabinet, we will legislate these standards at a federal level, and we think that we can do that whether individual states and territories want to go along with us or not. We can use our powers. But then that raises the question of whether the federal coalition will play ball. There have been some suggestions that they do want to be constructive about this, and I suppose there's concern about data centres becoming the subject of localised campaigns and opposition from both the Coalition and Labor, who want to see these things done. They think they're good for productivity. So maybe there's an inclination to get a deal done, but whether they are on board with exactly what the government's suggesting, you'll speak to Dan Tehan later. The PM's going to use his speech to pitch the economic benefits of AI, but it'll be a little awkward in the room. The Business Council Chief Executive, Brand Black, he'll be talking about AI as well, but there'll be a little clip saying Australia can't tax its way out of prosperity, reiterating that business isn't happy about the government's tax agenda. It's fairly restrained. It's not as if Black is going to be reading the PM the Riot Act at this dinner, according to remarks that we've seen. But things are still a little tense in that relationship.
1: And Tom, it's been a difficult 48 hours for One Nation MP David Farley on immigration. What's the latest?
0: Well, he got into a mess on Sunday, of course, about the party's migration targets. Wasn't clear he was on the same page as Pauline Hanson. She was out cleaning it up by the end of Sunday. And then on Monday, James Ashby was on News 24, formerly Sky News, literally cleaning it up. He was holding a mop, which you can't see in this clip, but here he is describing the mop.
2: I'll carry this around as long as I have to today. People make mistakes. We'll at least admit to them, unlike Anthony Albanese.
0: So, you know, it may be a little crude, holding a mop. It's a prop. Andrew Hastie, the Liberal, certainly thought it was a little crude. Here's what he said about that on 7:30 last night.
3: I think David Farley is a regional leader. He's a decent fellow. I've met him a couple of times. And I think he would have been offended by James Ashby going on News 24 last night with a mop and essentially mocking his, what I thought, thoughtful contribution on Insiders yesterday. I was grateful that David Farley was more honest about the numbers, and it shows that he's got a good brain. So I don't know what his intentions are. He's a member of One Nation, but certainly let's see what the future holds.
0: That's fighting talk and funny timing with the Nine papers reporting this morning that David Farley stumbled last week into a meeting of about 20 Liberal MPs, took a while to realise where he was, and then he joked, I could see myself sitting here. He's also been doing some business with Anthony Albanese on the sidelines over the company Sunrise in his electorate. Maybe a bidding war for One Nation's only elected federal representative in the lower house.
1: Thank you, Tom. It's 6:15.
4: Coming up after breakfast, it's Life Matters with Tegan Taylor.
5: Despite decades of intervention, about a third of young men have concerning attitudes about women. That's from a report out last week. So what interventions do work? And are there particular windows in a young guy's life when they're more effective? Plus, how to talk to that friend who's always down on themselves.
4: Life Matters, this morning from 9 on ABC Radio National.
1: Well, the British Prime Minister Andy Burnham has handed Ukraine the blueprints to a long-range missile, allowing Kyiv to build its own. It comes as several European leaders travelled to Kyiv to mark the country's 35 years of independence.
6: I am pleased to confirm today that I have approved that request and that British and French industry, and we thank President Macron and his colleagues too, that we will now work with Ukraine to take this capability forward.
1: That's Andy Burnham speaking there. Well, Keir Giles is a senior consulting fellow of the Russia and Eurasia program at Chatham House and the author of Russia's War on Everybody. I spoke to him a short time ago. Keir, Andy Burnham has agreed to supply long-range missile blueprints. So how defining is this moment?
7: Well, it's another new phase of the war and a new phase of support for Ukraine. In one way, of course, it's a breakthrough in terms of what Ukraine is being permitted to do with the technology that's been provided by its coalition partners. In another way, of course, it's an indication of how it's essential to keep Ukraine's defense industry as part of this effort for defeating Russia, because it will augment the numbers of missiles that are capable of being supplied by Britain and France directly. So it's in many ways a tying in closer of Ukraine's war effort with its supporters.
1: What are the blueprints for exactly? What do we know about the Scalp missile?
7: Well, this is the latest stage in being in enabling Ukraine to produce the Scalp missile. That's the French name of this version, or the Storm Shadow, as it's known in the UK, in Ukraine itself. This is a jointly produced French-British missile, and it's one of the key enablers for the deep strike missions that Ukraine was carrying out in 2023, 2024. And, of course, this was at a time when the United States, at the time the primary backer for Ukraine, was not supplying weaponry to strike deep into Russia. So it's a step forward in terms of the way in which Ukraine can carry the fight to Russia. We've seen this campaign of strikes against soft targets like oil refineries, like economic targets like warehouses, but Ukraine didn't have the homegrown capability to strike against hardened installations, and that's where Storm Shadow or Scalp comes in. So it'll be an addition to what Ukraine is already managing to do in terms of bringing the war home to those parts of Russia that previously might have been able to pretend it was nothing to do with them.
1: Strategically, what sort of effect will it have the deeper that Ukraine can strike into Russia, in your view?
7: We've already seen with part of the economic campaign that Ukraine has been undertaking that Russians across the country are starting to realize that the war is something that involves them. And that might seem like a relatively trivial part of the war, but in fact, it's been a key Ukrainian aim, because Ukraine set out its objective to do so right at the very early stages of the war, where they realized that there was no reason for Russia to stop attacking unless Russians themselves gave the country a reason to do so. So that's been a primary focus, because up until then, there was no reason for anybody in Russia not to support the war. But now, of course, there's also this campaign against the medium range, behind the front lines of the Russian war effort, targeting military targets, targeting logistics, headquarters. And that, too, is somewhere where these new missiles, once they are produced in quantity, will be a significant enabler for Ukraine.
1: What do we know about the efforts of Andy Burnham to gather more support from other European nations to bolster Ukraine?
7: Well, we don't see a great deal of practical impact from that just yet. There are pledges of funding to fill those gaps in Ukrainian air and missile defenses that are proving the most urgent at the moment to withstand these constant bombardments by Russian missiles. But what exactly that's going to translate to in practical terms isn't yet clear. There's been a meeting of the so-called Coalition of the Willing, but what that coalition is doing is sometimes a little bit shrouded in mystery. They get together to talk about support for Ukraine, but the practical implementation of that sometimes is a little harder to discern.
1: This is Andy Burnham's first trip abroad as the Prime Minister. What does that signal to you that he's chosen to go in this direction?
7: Well, it's not just the fact that the first overseas visit is to Ukraine, and that in itself speaks about the prioritisation of Ukraine in British foreign policy. It's also what he said while he is there. There's been the same kind of strong, supportive language from a British leader that we've heard from all prime ministers, but it seems to be being followed through with actual practical steps as well. And that, of course, will be encouraging for Ukraine itself. But, of course, the big question is whether the UK is able to bolster its own defence to the scale that all of this implies. Because for as long as the UK is lagging behind on its own commitments to build up its own defences and meet its NATO commitments, there'll be a limited amount of practical, direct military support that can be provided to Ukraine.
1: How has Russia responded so far, Keir?
7: Russia's responded with the entirely predictable threats and bluster. But in that respect, there's very little in terms of difference from tone from what we were hearing from Russia beforehand. Threats of consequences, threats of escalation. And let's not forget that Russia's ambassador to the UK was quietly removed and not replaced a month ago. People have only just realized that the UK has been without a Russian ambassador for just over a month now. What exactly that signifies in terms of diplomatic relations between the two countries isn't clear, because it hasn't been done with the usual drama and fanfare and diplomatic flouncing that accompanies a deliberate withdrawal.
1: What do we know about Andy Burnham's priorities when it comes to UK defence spending and capabilities?
7: There was a lot of optimism when John Healey, the former defence secretary, who was appointed Chancellor of the Exchequer, so determining in some respect what defence spending would actually be, because Healey, let's not forget, actually resigned over the refusal of the previous Prime Minister and Chancellor to fund defence. What we're not seeing yet is any significant change in that position. It's incremental tinkering in tenths of a percentage point on spending, rather than the wholesale uplifts that would actually be needed, not only to meet those stated commitments to NATO, but actually to overhaul the British defence forces to face the challenges ahead. So the people that are looking for genuine demonstration of commitment to defence still aren't seeing what they think is needed.
1: Keir, thank you very much for joining me this morning.
7: Thank you.
1: That's Keir Giles, a Senior Consulting Fellow of the Russia and Eurasia Programme at Chatham House. Well, Dr. Antonina Pushko is a psychiatrist based in Western Ukraine and heads the General Psychiatric Department at the National Medical University. She was among a group of seven Ukrainian mental health specialists who visited Australia earlier this year to learn techniques to improve trauma support and rehabilitation for war veterans. I asked her what Ukrainian Independence Day means for her and how her work has changed throughout the war.
8: Today we have a very important celebration for us. It is very important even for this period of time when we are in war since 2014. So every year maybe we could think for ourselves what is independence for us, because we just a very new country, only 35 years for now. But it is a very important thing for now, how we get this independence and how we still are with this independence. So I think this is more and more important every year.
1: What's the situation at the moment for civilians in Ukraine, as we've seen an escalation in some of these Russian attacks that have hit civilians? When you're dealing with your clients at the moment, how's the state of mind for people, Antonina?
8: Yeah, we should say that the problem is that Ukraine has a limited air defense resources, so it is just impossible to intercept every missile and drones. That is a thing of maybe uncertainty, what will happen, who will be next, and what night will be the next for the people. But as for a psychiatrist, I noticed just a change, because if we are talking about the first years of full-scale war, so we faced mostly with a acute trauma, with a shock, fear, displacement, loss, just survival. And for now, we have just a chronic stress and also the feeling of exhaustion. Because if you could see, people seemed to just have adaptation to that air siren. But as for me, adaptation doesn't mean that they are psychologically well. So this is the difference that I notice, like psychiatrist working with people, with civilians also.
1: How is the chronic stress for people, how is that different from the acute stress that you were seeing in the beginning of this full-scale invasion?
8: Yeah, it means also about their loss, about the things that many of their family members or friends are connected to war. Doesn't mean that they are just on the front line, but they could be displaced because of war, or they lost their loved one, or they lost their some kind of a financial status or support or something like that. And this is a thing that still continuing and changing. One more thing that I just wanted to say, it's about the feeling of grief and loss, and people are struggling with that, because we also have a term that is called ambiguous loss. It is about the people who may be in captivity, or their family members do not know if they are alive or if they are dead or where are they. So this is about the things of that feeling. And it is very hard to work with that ambiguous loss, because you could not provide that support just in the right way, like a grief process, for a grief process, or if it is a for hope. So this is a such kind of emotions between hope and grief.
1: It's Dr. Antonina Pushko, a psychiatrist based in Western Ukraine, who was visiting Australia earlier this year. It's 26 past six.

0: Well, to business and economics now. The US Treasury Secretary says his country is carrying out, quote, economic asphyxiation of the Iranian regime. Carrington Clark is here. Carrington, Scott Bessent has promised economic D-Day. Did he deliver?
1: Yeah, welcome back, Sal. There was a lot of extreme language in the lead-up to this announcement, and there's been an extension of that language today. But the question is whether or not these new sanctions are actually going to bite when it comes to Iran. So what has been outlined today is that they are sanctioning 60 entities, individuals and vessels. What the Treasury Secretary is saying is happening in the background is that Donald Trump is calling different countries to put the pressure on them and giving them timelines on when they need to stop their countries and their country's companies doing trade with Iran. Now, it's very clear that what has happened is after we saw the 60-day ceasefire, the Memorandum of Understanding cease to be, is that the US has decided military action alone is no longer going to get Iran to come back to the negotiating table, and they're deciding to take economic action against them. I mean, the real question that a lot of analysts have is Iran has faced decades of sanctions. We've had so-called secondary sanctions already threatened and put in place, and it hasn't been enough to change the status quo, which is that the Strait of Hormuz, that critical waterway where so much of the world's oil and gas fertilizer travels through, is effectively closed because Iran is able to enforce its own closure on that strait. So, yes, there's some very strong language. We're talking about asphyxiation, cutting off economic lifelines. But whether or not this is actually going to move the dial when it comes to the negotiation remains to be seen. But let's see how this now plays out.
0: And Carrington, Donald Trump is also ratcheting up the pressure on neighbouring Canada after imposing new tariffs. What's he had to say?
1: Yeah, it's quite extraordinary, isn't it, that we're talking about them going after Iran and Canada like they're in the same category. But Donald Trump is out with a few more social media posts saying that someone should get these clowns to fall in line, or the consequences for Canada will be far worse. He's once again using the title governor to go after Mark Carney, the Prime Minister of Canada. He says that they are going to impose these new tariffs on cars, trucks, automotive parts and steel. We'll ratchet them up to 50% if there is no agreement by January 1st, 2027. Again, we have to wait to see how this plays out, but Donald Trump not backing down at this point.
0: Carrington, thank you very much. Coming up, I'll be speaking with Dr. Catherine Williams, the Executive Director of the Centre for Public Integrity, about revelations made in Four Corners last night around political lobbying in Canberra. Also in the next half hour, the one and only Warwick Hadfield will be here to update you on sport. Later in the program, we'll be talking GST and other things with the Federal Resources Minister, Madeleine King. It's coming up to news time. It is 6:30.
2: ABC News, good morning. I'm Noni Edwards. WA's Chamber of Commerce and Industry says the state needs to be vigilant for any potential long-term changes made to GST arrangements. Prime Minister Anthony Albanese has again vowed there'll be no change to WA's GST arrangements after a report recommended scrapping the existing deal. While the Chamber's chief economist, Dr. Daniel Kiely, has welcomed the Prime Minister's commitment, he says there needs to be long-term reassurance beyond Mr. Albanese's term.
3: The WA economy and the WA state budget need stability and reassurance so that we can plan around infrastructure and service delivery to ensure long-term sustainability for our economy.
2: Meanwhile, ACT Treasurer Chris Steele says the Territory Government will engage directly with the Commonwealth to push for a fairer distribution of GST revenue. In a statement, Mr. Steele said he's particularly keen to correct the Australian Bureau of Statistics undercounting of the ACT population, which affects GST payments to the Territory. Tasmania's Georgetown Council will today decide whether to allow Firmus Technologies to build an artificial intelligence data centre at Longreach. Ashley Barraclough reports.
4: Firmus wants to build a 288-megawatt AI data centre in the Bell Bay Advanced Manufacturing Zone at the old pulp mill site. Nearly 6,000 people signed a petition calling on Georgetown Council to vote down the proposal.

0: Council, but Council's planners have recommended the development be approved. At its meeting at 1pm today, councillors will make their decision. Georgetown Mayor Greg Keyser has previously said the decision comes down to one matter, whether or not the development is compliant with the planning scheme.
1: Diphtheria cases in Australia have surpassed 500 this year, but experts are worried actual numbers could be higher. The specialist reporting team's Paige Coburn reports.
2: Australia is currently experiencing the largest diphtheria outbreak since records began. The infection is highly contagious and currently most prevalent in the Northern Territory and Western Australia. While cases have slowed since the peak in May, Dr. Megan Campbell from the National Aboriginal Community Controlled Health Organisation said some cases might be undetected.
3: We're also mindful that testing rates have not been consistently high.
2: The federal government has rolled out a $13 million package to control the outbreak.
1: Internationally, Israel's Prime Minister has used a live television interview to claim that Iran tried to assassinate one of his sons. Middle East correspondent Matthew Doran reports.
4: Benjamin Netanyahu provided little detail about the plot, but he described it as unbelievable, saying it was evidence why the security Israel's intelligence agencies provide for his family is more than just a luxury. He didn't specify which of his two sons, Yair or Avner, was the target of the threat. The Prime Minister was called live on air by a presenter on Israel's Channel 14, often described as the country's most right-wing network, after his office published what it said was his personal mobile number, encouraging Israelis to call and share their concerns about the country as Israel heads towards an election. Matthew Doran, ABC News, Jerusalem.
1: At least 30 people have been killed in a gang attack near Haiti's capital, Port-au-Prince, according to a local mayor. Kenskoff, a hillside town overlooking the capital, has seen frequent gang attacks over the last couple of years. Rights groups have reported mass killings, rapes, arson and kidnappings, forcing thousands to flee their homes. Broncos skipper Adam Reynolds says he has no regrets after a calf injury brought an early end to his farewell NRL season. Ned Hammond reports.
5: The 36-year-old halfback failed a fitness test at training yesterday, with a calf injury ruling him out of Brisbane's last home game against the Storm on Thursday night and the final round clash with the Bulldogs. It's a cruel finish to a stop-start farewell season. Reynolds managed just 14 appearances as persistent soft tissue problems took their toll. But the veteran has told Triple M he hangs up the boots with no regrets.
6: I'm extremely fortunate. I get to, you know, carry some great memories moving forward.
5: Reynolds bows out after 323 NRL games across 15 seasons, winning a premiership with South Sydney before captaining Brisbane to its first title in 19 years last year.
1: And the football with which Diego Maradona scored his famous Hand of God goal at the 1986 World Cup has sold at auction for $4.8 million. Maradona famously punched the ball past goalkeeper Peter Shilton in Argentina's 2-1 quarterfinal win over England. After the game, he told reporters it had been scored a little with the head of Maradona and a little with the hand of God. The shirt worn by Maradona during the same match sold for $13.5 million at auction in 2022.
7: Hello and welcome to Radio National Breakfast. I'm Sally Sara, coming to you from Ngunnawal Country in Canberra and acknowledging other custodians. Coming up...
8: There will be no change to WA's GST arrangements whilst I'm Prime Minister. That is my view. That has consistently been my view. The floor of 75% will absolutely stay.
7: The Prime Minister vows to keep WA's GST deal. The Federal Minister for Resources, Madeleine King, will be my guest after 7.30 this morning. And...
9: Any alternative means more uncertainty, less investment and higher prices for consumers and for businesses.
7: The Federal Government is urging all states and territories to sign up to its proposed national standards for AI data centres. The Shadow Minister for Energy and Emissions Reduction, Dan Tehan, will be my guest. You can send through your thoughts on any of the stories today, 0418 226 576 or via ABC Listen. The weather for the capital cities today. Perth, you're in for a partly cloudy day and a top of 21. At Darwin, mostly sunny for you and 32. Brisbane, partly cloudy, 26. Sydney, some showers, 22. Canberra today, rain, 15. Melbourne, rain and 15 also. Hobart, showers increasing and 15. And in Adelaide today,

0: already have very strict lobbyist rules in place within government that regulate, for example, the activities of former politicians, former staffers, periods of time that they can't lobby and use information that they have been privy to. And of course, any lobbyist needs to be on the lobbyist register. So there is a high degree of disclosure and transparency about that already.
1: That's Labor frontbencher Murray Watt speaking yesterday. Dr. Catherine Williams is Executive Director of the Centre for Public Integrity and joins me now. Catherine, welcome to breakfast.
2: Good morning, Sally.
1: Is Murray Watt right? What do you think about the level of transparency that he's talking about?
2: My view is that the level of disclosure and transparency that's currently achieved by the federal lobbying regime is grossly inadequate. Really, the only form of disclosure and transparency that we have is that we know who is registered as a third-party lobbyist and we know the clients that they represent. Now, this is already a limited form of disclosure, but because it only captures third-party lobbyists, it doesn't capture significant numbers we know exist of in-house lobbyists. And we know, of course, nothing about what those lobbyists are talking about, when and with whom. And that's information that really in any state running down the east coast of Australia, we'd know, albeit to varying degrees because of the quality variation in diary disclosures.
1: Do we have any idea of how the federal parliament here in Australia compares to other parliaments or congresses around the world when it comes to lobbyists and restrictions and or transparency?
2: So if we begin at home first, it compares poorly in respect of most other jurisdictions, really, except compared to the Northern Territory, where there's basically no regulation in place except for a six-month cooling off period. Then if we look internationally, we see that we compare poorly to the strongest comparative jurisdictions. If we look at Canada, for example, Northern Ireland, we see that those jurisdictions have comprehensive regimes in place, robust cooling off periods, and regimes that really do appear to be designed to enable the public to trust the influence process that's happening in respect of public policy making.
1: Did anything surprise you watching Four Corners last night, Catherine?
2: No, Sally, none of that surprised me. This is an issue that the Centre for Public Integrity has been working on for a long time. We've set out a comprehensive reform plan that, as I say, is designed to achieve transparency of interactions in respect of lobbying, enable the public to trust that vested interests aren't dominating the public interest. And also a really important element of this conversation is the equality aspect of the debate. So while we need to see system changes to reduce the influence of powerful interests, we also need to see a real effort to elevate traditionally marginalised disadvantaged voices that have been closed out of the policy-making process but have a great deal to offer, particularly often from a lived experience perspective.
1: Can the Parliament reasonably get in the way of former politicians or bureaucrats earning a living in similar fields after they leave office?
2: The revolving door conversation is a really complex one and I don't want to unduly simplify it, but I would say that if the purpose of what we've got in place at the moment, these post-public official career cooling off periods that federally at the moment sit at 12 and 18 months, if their purpose is to allow for the dilution of the value of influence, knowledge, networks built up over time in those public roles and to help boost public trust, then probably those periods of time aren't adequate to achieve those objectives. And can the Parliament reasonably get in the way, as you say? Yes, absolutely, but it needs to be done very carefully. There does need to be a careful design of transition support if properly robust cooling off periods are put in place, because what we don't want to see is good people deterred from entering careers in the public service because then post-parliamentary career, they're not sure what their prospects will be. So yes, parliaments can do this. They've done it elsewhere in the world. Parliaments should do this, but they should equally be careful to design appropriate support systems.
1: What else needs to be put in place in your view?
2: In the federal system, a great deal needs to be put in place. So if we're talking about the lobbying regime generally. We need to see a broadening of the definition of lobbyists so that not only third-party lobbyists but also in-house lobbyists are captured. We need to see disclosure.

0: measure of the interactions. Now, I think we need to be careful about precisely what we're looking for. Are we looking wholesale for ministerial diaries, or are we really interested in the question of interactions that are directed towards influencing policy and legislative outcomes? And if that's the case, there are ways that that can be achieved with specific disclosures of interactions that meet the definition of lobbying. And also, there's a proposal that Centre for Public Integrity has made, is that each piece of legislation coming into Parliament should be accompanied by what we've described as a public interest footprint, so that there is a disclosure with each bit of legislation of who has been consulted and the frequency with which they've been consulted, so that there's transparency of who has had influence over any particular piece of legislation or a legislative instrument. And we think in time that that would be likely to encourage a wider range of stakeholders being consulted than is often the case at the moment. If we look then at the kind of support systems that are needed in place with, in exchange, in a sense, for a robust cooling off period, we'd be looking, I think, at payments over a period of transition, career retraining, re-registration assistance, things like that. The Deakin Parliamentary Research Unit has done a great deal of work looking at post-parliament careers for Victorian parliamentarians. It's actually quite a difficult picture that is painted, and we do need to be looking at how to better support people who are exiting careers of public service.
1: Catherine Williams, sir, thank you so much.
0: Thank you, Sally.
1: Dr. Williams is Executive Director of the Centre for Public Integrity. It's 16 minutes to 7. Now, Luca's back for a look at the news. And, Luca, a large wildfire is approaching a US city, a couple of 100,000 residents, with a third of them now under evacuation orders.
2: Sally, this fire was first reported on the weekend on the outskirts of Reno in Nevada. There are 280,000 people that live there, almost 90,000 of them under some kind of evacuation order, half of them being told to leave immediately, the other half being told to get ready to evacuate. It's unclear when they'll be able to return to their homes. This fire, authorities say, could be burning for the next couple days. Here are some of the residents who've had to evacuate with their families.
3: And it came super fast. Within 20 minutes, we were told, we got the alarm to go ahead and get out of there. We saw the fire come down the hill, so we took off. And we ended up going to Boomtown late last night. There was a fire on the backside of the mountain there. So we're like, oh, great, where are we going to go now?
4: Well, I was actually at work when I got the call that we had to evacuate. All my kids were at home. I rushed here, had a hard time getting there. They were closing the roads.
5: To a lot of people around here, this is their entire livelihood. We've never seen a fire like this.
2: Some of the scenes coming out of Reno are particularly scary. The night vision as well of these fires coming over the hills that surround the town, creating this kind of orange glow around the city. Authorities say that this fire was human-caused. They're still investigating who could have started it. There are a number of other fires burning in the state. There have been three large wildfires in the past fortnight. Authorities say all of them were started by humans. The weather conditions in Reno, though, strengthened by climate change, they've been driving the intensity of these blazes. High winds, also dry heat. Reno's actually the fastest warming city in the United States. In the last 50 years, average temperatures have climbed there by more than 4 degrees Celsius, which is huge. For context, Europe is the fastest warming continent, according to Copernicus research out last year, and it's been rising about 0.5 degrees a decade since the 90s. So, Sally, Reno's temperature is rising way, way faster than what is happening in Europe.
1: And staying overseas, Luke, the Israeli Prime Minister says his son was the target of an Iranian assassination attempt.
2: Yeah, Sally. So Benjamin Netanyahu is speaking overnight to the government-friendly Channel 14 in Israel, alleging that Iran had tried to kill one of his sons. Now, he hasn't actually confirmed any details of this alleged plot or which son had been targeted. He has two sons, one of them a high-profile conservative commentator. He's made this revelation, though, right as security for the Netanyahu family has been a really big talking point in Israel, the Prime Minister and his wife reportedly pressuring the security service for lifelong protection, something that was granted a couple months back. It'll extend to his sons for at least the next 5 years. According to local media, Shin Bet and Mossad officials believe the Netanyahu family are at a lifetime threat level, particularly given the wars Israel has waged in recent years. Briefly, we've talked about Iran, but if we look at the other conflicts that Israel is engaged in, it has told Hamas that it will respond with force after a number of balloons crossed from Gaza into Israel. Previously, militants had occasionally used balloons or kites to carry out attacks, kites with flaming tails to light fields on fire, in some cases explosives attached to them. Hamas has reportedly denied responsibility for these kites, saying that they were being used by kids. They didn't have any explosives on them. Indeed, Israeli media now reporting the same. Still, the Israeli response has been really strong. The Defense Minister, Israel Katz, says, quote, "A balloon is treated like a kite, and a kite is treated like a drone with or without explosives." The UN has responded this morning, calling on Israel to scale back its strikes on Gaza. Attacks over the weekend killed a few people, including a child, also hitting a UN warehouse. So there are hopes this morning that the Israeli response to these kites, if they have or don't have explosives, like the Israeli media is also reporting, that the response won't be strong, Sally.
1: Thank you, Luke. It's 12 minutes to 7.
6: With Sally Sara, this is Radio National Breakfast.
1: Well, now to the world of sports, and Warwick Hadfield is here. Warwick, good morning.
7: Good morning to you, Sally.
1: In the AFL, plenty to talk about. The five Swans are suspended for breaches of club standards, will not be invited to the Brownlow Medal presentation. Essendon finally gets a new coach, and Zach Butters wants to leave Port Adelaide.
7: If nothing else, Sally, a sign of the truly national nature of the competition. News stories in three states, even four really, because Ben King has told the Gold Coast he wishes to return to Victoria. Now, yesterday the AFL's Melbourne-based CEO Andrew Dillon said the five Swans, suspended for breaches of the club standards, won't be invited to the Brownlow Medal presentation, which of course is always held in Grand Final week. Dillon had called a media conference to launch the AFL's final series, but of course that was very much an afterthought because of the club standards breaches by the Swans, which has led to them being suspended until the end of the season. The five players, though, Isaac Heaney, Chad Warner, Nick Blakey, James Jordan and Riley Bice, remain eligible for the Brownlow Medal. A player only becomes ineligible if he is suspended by the AFL Tribunal. Now, at Essendon, the Bombers will confirm this morning Mark McVeigh as the permanent replacement for Brad Scott as senior coach. His CV more than qualifies him for the job. 232 games for the Bombers. Plenty of coaching experience elsewhere since, including as an assistant coach with the Swans. That's a position he leaves immediately. He was chosen over a number of candidates, including favourite son James Heard. News of this pending announcement so far doing nothing to unite the club. There's a social media outcry. A prominent businessman, the South Australian supporter Brett Crabtree, is threatening a board spill. But Mark McVeigh, he knows what he is taking on. And out of Port Adelaide, inevitable, I guess. We had that story last week, Sally, of the removals truck, which was apparently parked outside his house. Zach Butters wishes to use his status as a restricted free agent to return to Victoria. Four clubs vying for him. Regional Victoria is apparently his favourite. Butters is a country boy from Darley. Now, Darley, this is one to tell everyone, your friends at the water cooler this morning. It's the home of the oldest rock in Victoria. Port Adelaide, rock solid too in its determination to force a fair trade for whoever gets Butters. The same on the Gold Coast, where Ben King, their leading goal kicker, wants to return to Melbourne, where he grew up. Now, the AFL, as we said at the start, might be the national competition, but the desire of young Victorians to eventually return to kith and kin, even when they're drafted to other states, it remains quite an issue, Sally.
1: And Warwick, in rugby league, the PNG Chiefs made another significant signing yesterday with Joey Manu brought back from rugby union in France.
7: Yeah, Sally, before he disappeared to rugby football in the Northern Hemisphere, a premiership player with East, Manu was regarded as one of the best players in the NRL. The age of 30, he's given himself the chance to reconfirm that status. Bizarrely, though, in the first instance, he's going to play with another NRL club next year to readjust to 13-a-side football before joining the Chiefs for their first year in the competition in 2028. Apparently, it took entreaties from the PNG Prime Minister, James Marape, to convince Manu to join the club. Manu, of Maori and Cook Island descent, was impressed by that Prime Minister's desire to spread rugby league throughout the South Pacific. Now, that's something that's being helped by the tax-free status accorded to chief signings and a huge investment from the Australian government aimed in part to forestall Chinese influences in the region. And that might mean those two fellows I saw in the tent in the market in Rarotonga not having to sell tickets to get the Cook Islands to the next World Cup, Sally.
1: Warwick, thank you very much.
7: Good on you.
1: Warwick Hadfield, it's 8 minutes to 7.
8: Hi, I'm Rachel Mealy on AM After 7. The US threatens sanctions on any country dealing with Iran. Warning.

0: They're facing expulsion from its financial system.
1: A Senate inquiry has exposed division within the university sector over the federal government's universities accord legislation. The government's overhaul of university funding passed the House of Representatives last week, but stakeholders in the sector say more changes are required to ensure that tertiary education is made available to more students. Some universities claim that planned enrolment caps will limit course choices for students, but Alec Webb from the Regional Universities Network told the inquiry those claims are misinformed.
2: Detractors will say the bill will restrict student choice. It will add a year of needless study to a degree. It will deny students foregone income and potentially become an economic deadweight on the nation. Senators, it won't. These arguments are designed to preserve the ongoing concentration of enrolments at a handful of very large, geographically privileged universities.
1: Well, Vicky Thompson is the chief executive of the Group of Eight, a group of made up of Australia's elite universities, and joins me now. Vicky, welcome back to Radio National Breakfast.
3: Thanks, Sally, and I think I'd be that detractor.
1: There you go. Regional universities claim the larger city-based universities are trying to protect their own patch, saying not all students want to study in metropolitan areas. What's your response?
3: What we need across the entire university sector are more people going to university from all groups. You know, the education minister did a deep dive through the university's accord. That was a great process which indicated that we need at least 80% of the working age population by 2050 to have a tertiary education. The reality is that a lot of those students do study in metropolitan areas and less study in regional areas. That is a fact. However, we need to have a system where we're not taking student choice away from the students. And we believe that this bill changes that. This bill tries to redirect students from universities, whether it's Group of Eight universities or any other universities. There will be students in the regional areas who do want to study in the metropolitan area, and you would hope that there are metropolitan students who may want to do ag studies or other things in regional areas. And so I think my overall concern, and I said this yesterday, is that we shouldn't be pitting institutions against institutions. And the minister said that this would end the Hunger Games. It seems that potentially it won't. And at the centre of our argument is that students, the very people who want to go to university, should be able to choose where they go. Sally, we had the Job Ready Graduate Scheme, and I know you've spoken to people about this on that program. That tried to artificially inflate or add extra cost onto the debt that students incur in the hope that students would suddenly decide that, oh, no, I don't want to do nursing, I want to do engineering. That didn't happen. So you can't have this sort of market intervention when you're talking about people who make decisions way back when they're 16, 17 and 18 to go to the university of their choice.
1: Your submission says the bill should only be passed if several conditions are met, but you've also been working with the crossbench on amendments. What are they, and why the need to work with the crossbenchers?
3: Look, the government did make some amendments in federal parliament last week, which go partway to addressing some of the issues around the ministerial intervention. So basically you've got the Australian Tertiary Education Commission, which is will be eventually an independent body sitting sort of outside the government, sitting outside the Department of Education. And then obviously you've got the minister in the department. The way this bill is currently structured, it enabled the minister of the day to be quite interventionist down to the level of, without getting too much into the weeds, but in terms of directing students to universities and to courses. The government has understood that, and there have been, I think, very successful negotiations with the crossbench, which I think we'll see when it gets to the Senate, those changes will be made. But we still don't address the single biggest issue, which is what this doesn't do. This bill does not remove job-ready graduates. So what you have is an agreement from everybody. We need more people from all backgrounds, regional, disadvantaged, remote, rural, to study at university. But at the same time, you've got a funding mechanism, which means it's very costly for those students to study at university.

0: and they walk out with, you know, $50,000, $60,000, $70,000 worth of debt. And so without removing job-ready graduates, there's a disincentive for some students who may otherwise want to go to university. And here I'm generalising, but particularly students from disadvantaged backgrounds where that debt will be exacerbated for them, you may have that disincentive. So you kind of, in our view, you've really got to dismantle job-ready graduates at the same time as opening up the system, that this is what this bill is trying to do.
1: Jason Clare, the federal minister, says the changes aren't about bolstering ministerial powers but future-proofing the legislation against a party such as One Nation. Is your concern the power or who's wielding it?
0: Well, I think that's giving One Nation some legitimacy that may not be necessarily deserved, and I'd rather future-proof for students rather than future-proof for a minister. And as I said yesterday, you really need to have a piece of legislation that is for not for the best-case minister but for the worst-case minister. And so we lose sight of what we're talking about here, which is about students and student choice. And if a student wants to go to any university, they shouldn't be redirected if they don't get their first choice because a university has over-enrolled. And let me say, when we talk about over-enrolment, that is universities meeting demand, and we are not the only universities that over-enrol. Now, it is true that, for example, in the Sydney catchment area where there are many universities are over-enrolled because there is significant demand. And so capping over-enrolment means that you are denying potentially that student their first choice and maybe even their second choice. So then is the student going to be going somewhere else? I mean, this is the... And no one can actually answer that question. What is the mechanism to direct a student not to go to a university of their choice?
1: Vicky Thompson, we'll need to leave it there. Thank you for your time this morning.
0: Thanks, Sally.
1: Vicky Thompson is the chief executive of the Group of Eight Universities. Coming up on AM with Rachel Mealy, how AI deepfakes of some of our top doctors are being used to spread medical misinformation. And then after 7:30 here on Breakfast, I'll be speaking with the Minister for Resources and Northern Australia, Madeleine King. You'll also be hearing from the Shadow Minister for Energy and Emissions Reduction, Dan Tehan. Stay with the network. It's coming up to news time, 7 o'clock.

0: ABC News. Good morning. I'm Noni Edwards. Data centres are expected to draw as much power from the grid by 2036 as all homes in Victoria and New South Wales do today, according to the Australian energy market operator. Stephanie Ferrier has more.
1: It's found that the energy increase that is going to be potentially required, that's despite the success of those 225 projects in the pipeline and whether or not they get ahead, is much higher than it predicted. And that's in terms of the surge for power demand on the national electricity grid than it did even last year. So what it's saying now is that the situation with what we're looking at for the surge in demand is likely to be in 2036 the same as the entire amount of households in New South Wales and Victoria combined.
0: A wildlife expert says Australia's been ill-prepared for the arrival of bird flu, but there's still time to protect vulnerable species. A long-nosed fur seal at Beachport was recently found dead and later confirmed to have contracted bird flu. Deakin University's Professor Ewan Ritchie says Australia was the last continent to be affected by bird flu, so the country had ample time to prepare. He says while the spread of the disease is inevitable, earlier steps should have been taken.
2: Funding has been grossly inadequate, and so that comes off the back of already declining funding for the environment nationally, less than 1%, and will be less than 0.5% over the forward estimates.
0: Independent economist Saul Eslake says he's hardly surprised the Prime Minister has declared there'll be no change to WA's GST arrangements. Yesterday, Anthony Albanese said as long as he's in the top job, WA's 2018 GST deal that guarantees a 75% floor will not be touched. That's despite the Productivity Commission finding in its interim report that the deal was a costly mistake that has consistently benefited WA's books. Mr. Eslake, who's long criticised the 2018 deal, says he's not surprised the government is refusing to reverse it.
3: I'm disappointed, but I'm hardly surprised. Since becoming Prime Minister, Mr. Albanese's approach has essentially been what Western Australia wants, Western Australia gets.
0: The Productivity Commission will hand down its final report in December. Internationally, the US is promising to enact a sweeping campaign of sanctions to ramp up economic pressure on Iran. North America correspondent Cayman Gock has more.
4: The US announced countries that do not sever ties with Iran will be hit with big sanctions as it tries to suffocate Iran's economy further and force them back to the negotiating table. The announcement, though, was scant on details with no definitive timeline for when these penalties would be imposed. Iran's regime has managed to navigate international sanctions for nearly five decades and claims the US is not in a position to limit economic relations. Treasury Secretary Scott Bessent said President Donald Trump is calling up leaders around the world to warn them of the consequences should they continue to trade with Iran. Cayman Gock, ABC News, Washington.
0: Syria's leading religious authority under the former Assad regime has been sentenced to life imprisonment by a court in Damascus. Middle East correspondent Caitlin Kelly reports.
5: Labelled the barrel bomb mufti, Assad regime supporter Ahmad Badreddin Hassoun was sentenced to life behind bars on Monday for inciting civil war and murder. This comes just weeks after former dictator Bashar al-Assad and other high-ranking officials were sentenced to death in absentia for war crimes and crimes against humanity. Although the steps towards justice are welcomed, human rights organisations have raised concerns over the trial's speed, process and the use of the death penalty. More than 500,000 people were killed, thousands forcibly disappeared and millions displaced during Syria's civil war, fueling demands for justice and accountability.
0: Britain's pledged more support for Ukraine, handing it the blueprints to build its own long-range missiles. Europe correspondent Catherine Diss reports.
6: The UK Prime Minister Andy Burnham has chosen Ukraine as his first overseas trip as leader, travelling to Kyiv for Ukraine's 35th anniversary of independence and to chair his first Coalition of the Willing meeting. Mr Burnham promised to hand over confidential information on how to build the long-range Scalp missile, a British-French-made weapon that's equivalent to the Storm Shadow. Beside his French and German partners, he pledged to strengthen Kyiv's air defences as the European Union released $10 billion in military aid to do the same.
0: You're listening to ABC News. After a pause of more than 2 months, the US military says it's carried out a strike on a vessel in the Eastern Pacific Ocean, killing two people accused of trafficking drugs. It brings the overall death toll to 223 people in 67 strikes during the campaign against alleged drug boats off Latin America's Caribbean coast and in the Eastern Pacific in the last year. US Southern Command has not supplied evidence that the vessel was ferrying drugs. Meanwhile, a trade war between the US and Canada is pushing the relationship between the once friendly neighbours to a new low. Emily Grimenz reports from Washington.
7: Overnight, the US President Donald Trump threatened a new 50% tariff on automobiles, car parts and steel coming from Canada into the US. Those tariffs would come into effect at the start of next year. Trade talks between the two nations collapsed several days ago, and Canadian Prime Minister Mark Carney declared that the country was at war with its southern neighbour. Mr. Carney says he won't return to negotiations unless the US returns with what he called the right attitude. Emily Grimenz, ABC News, Washington.
0: UK police have handed a file of evidence to the Crown Prosecution Service as part of their investigation into the abuse by former Harrods boss Mohamed Al-Fayed. The file relates to a man in his 80s who's been interviewed under caution on suspicion of offences, including aiding and abetting rape and sexual assault. Survivor groups have called the handover a significant step forward. More than 150 victims and survivors have come forward to police with allegations against Al-Fayed, who died in 2023, aged 94. It's now up to the Crown Prosecution Service to decide whether or not to lay charges. Back home, new figures show there have been more than 500 cases of diphtheria across Australia this year, but that infections are slowing. The specialist reporting team's Paige Coburn has this report.
8: Once considered to be eliminated, Australia is experiencing its largest outbreak of diphtheria since records began. The infections are primarily among Indigenous people in the Northern Territory and Western Australia, but cases have declined since the peak in May. Experts say Australia could eliminate the infection again, but only if Aboriginal housing is improved, as diphtheria spreads easily in crowded houses with inadequate sanitation. The federal government has rolled out a $13 million package to bolster the health workforce in affected areas and deliver more vaccinations. The Australian

0: Australian Bureau of Statistics is encouraging people to make sure they complete the 2026 census. It's something the ABS does every 5 years to count every person and every household in Australia, and the information helps the government make decisions about things including healthcare, transport, schools and infrastructure. More than 10 million households have finished this year's census. The General Manager, Jenny Telford, says staff have been making calls and knocking on doors.
1: We will be starting to send additional reminder letters in the posts. You may also get a visit from one of our census field officers. There, we do say that it's really important that you make sure that you're checking the identification card if somebody is knocking on your doors and saying they're from the ABS.
0: AI-created music will be excluded from Australia's official music charts from this week. The Australian Recording Industry Association says it will exclude AI-generated music from Friday unless it's substantially human-made, does not raise manipulation concerns and uses legal AI services. A song with AI-generated vocals became the most played track on Australian radio and reached number 4 on 2 ARIA charts in July. ARIA says tracks with AI-generated lead vocals would be unlikely to chart under new rules. With the latest in sport, here's Daniel Garb.
2: Essendon has officially appointed Mark McVeigh as their new senior AFL coach in a 3-year deal. The 232-game Bombers champion returns after nearly 14 years away from the club, having most recently spent time as an assistant coach at Sydney. The Bombers finished bottom of the table in 2026, recording just 2 wins. Port Adelaide has confirmed star midfielder Zach Butters will depart the club to return home to Victoria for next season, ending months of speculation. Butters says it was a tough decision and one that he has not taken lightly.
3: Although I've loved my time in Adelaide and everything the city's given to me and the football club's given to me, I feel like I'm probably at a stage in my life where I'd like to get back around some family and friends and enjoy some more time with them.
2: Gold Coast forward Ben King has told the club he intends to explore his options during the upcoming free agency period as well, with speculation he'll sign for Hawthorn. And West Coast star Harley Reid is set to miss the first 2 games of next season after being banned for a sling tackle on Hawthorn's Jai Newcombe on Sunday night.
0: To finance, the Australian share market's expected to open around 10 points higher as reporting season winds down. Coles and Woodside are among the biggest companies due to hand down their results. The Dow Jones is up just over 0.25%. Brent crude shed a little over 2.5% to $91.89 a barrel. Gold's up almost 1% to $4,647 an ounce. The dollar's buying 71.5 US cents.
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5: Good morning, welcome to AM. I'm Rachel Mealy, coming to you from the lands of the Turrbal and Yuggera people in Brisbane. The United States has declared an economic D-Day for Iran, threatening sanctions on nations doing business with the Iranian regime. The Treasury Secretary, Scott Bessent, is also warning anyone helping Iran launder money is facing expulsion from the US financial system. Our North America correspondent, Cayman Gok, joined me earlier from Washington.
6: Scott Bessent declared that any country that continues to have ties with Iran will face big economic penalties from the United States. But today's announcement, whilst he declared it would be economic D-Day for Iran, it was a lot of tough talk and no immediate action. He said he wanted to warn countries around the world to give them time to, quote, remedy what he called their bad behaviour before they suffered the consequences, which was essentially if you do business with Iran or aid Iran to avoid sanctions, then you too will be punished. But the sanctions, he did say, would be focused and targeting on 5 of Iran's most vital lifelines, being gold, aviation, shipping, technology, and other countries' digital assets. He also said President Donald Trump has been phoning up other world leaders, asking them to fall in line or then, and if they don't, they'll suffer the financial consequences. But all of this is aimed at trying to get Iran back to the negotiating table and to suffocate their economy even further. Today's announcement, though, lacked precise details on what these economic penalties would look like, how severe they would be, and there was also no immediate timeline on when the United States would impose them. Here is Treasury Secretary Scott Bessent.
7: Treasury has mapped every node, every facilitator, and every network that Iran has used to smuggle oil and evade sanctions. Beginning today, the actions of Treasury and other agencies will tighten the noose and block every potential source of revenue that funds the IRGC and the evil Iranian regime. We are enforcing a zero-leakage approach.
0: That's the US Treasury Secretary Scott Bessent. Are these sanctions likely to have the

0: impact the US wants?
1: Well, Iran's regime has managed to survive and navigate international sanctions for nearly five decades. So this isn't a new tool in the United States pressure toolbox. Iran's come out today and said that the United States isn't in a position to be limiting its country's economic relations. But that being said, the country was already in severe economic pain before this war, and today its currency dropped to a record low against the United States dollar. So much of the effectiveness of this campaign will depend on whether trading countries do indeed sever ties with Iran, particularly China, which purchases up to 90% of the country's oil. And US-China relations right now are fragile. Xi Jinping is expected to visit Washington, D.C. next month, and notably Scott Bessent dodged questions, direct questions about whether the United States would penalize Chinese banks, though he did say no country or entity is above US sanctions.
0: Cayman Gok there in Washington. Britain, alongside France, has handed Ukraine the blueprints to the Scalp missile, allowing it to build its own long-range weapons capability. The UK Prime Minister Andy Burnham handed over the classified information in Kyiv while on his first overseas visit as leader. Kyiv will be hoping it prompts the US President Donald Trump to also allow it to build the Patriot missile interceptors, which are in critical short supply. Europe correspondent Catherine Diss filed this report.
2: It was another deadly night in Ukraine. A barrage of Russian missiles and drones hitting multiple targets. It's a constant reminder of Ukraine's Soviet past as the young country marks 35 years of independence from the Union. In the capital, Kyiv, it's a bittersweet moment. The President, Volodymyr Zelensky, visiting the tomb of the unknown soldier to pay his respects to fallen soldiers.
3: Russia не хоче миру, хоче...
4: Russia does not want peace. It wants mobilization. Well then, let's keep a cool head about it. Let us take action. We must strengthen our armed forces and ensure we have everything we need to hold our defences. Our soldiers must be supplied and equipped with everything necessary to turn the enemy's reinforcements into fertiliser for our land.
2: Foreign dignitaries attended too, the UK Prime Minister Andy Burnham among them, on his first overseas trip as leader.
5: You have stood tall and defiant in the face of everything Russia has thrown at you.
2: Bringing with him a gift.
6: Vladimir has now asked that we share our Storm Shadow technology so that Ukraine can build these capabilities themselves. I am pleased to confirm today that I have approve that request.
2: The blueprints to the long-range Scalp missile, an Anglo-French weapon which will allow Kyiv to make its own, build self-sufficiency and strike targets deep inside Russia. It's the equivalent to the British Storm Shadow long-range missile, which the UK started supplying in 2023, completely changing the trajectory for Ukraine.
7: Today's message about Storm Shadows, and we're very thankful to your industry and to French industry.
2: It's infuriated Moscow, which last week threatened the UK with consequences over the use of British drones by Ukraine.
8: Britain methodically and regularly adds fuel to the fire and methodically and regularly hatches schemes to prevent even the slightest progress in the peaceful settlement process.
2: Kyiv will be hoping the generosity of its partners in France and Britain prompts the US President Donald Trump to also offer up designs to the Patriot missile interceptors too, as supplies run critically low. While both would bolster Ukraine's arsenal, building the infrastructure to produce them is likely years away. This is Catherine Diss in London, reporting for AM.
0: And thanks for your company on AM, where it's 16 minutes past seven. The Prime Minister has promised Western Australia will keep its lucrative GST arrangements despite a Productivity Commission report urging the federal government to dump it. Anthony Albanese's pledge has sparked disappointment from other states who are demanding a GST overhaul, setting the stage for a possible showdown on Wednesday at National Cabinet. Here's political reporter Jack Mackay.
9: It's the Goods and Services Tax pledge the Prime Minister is refusing to let up.
10: Well, I've said it multiple times. I've signed people's body parts, for goodness sake. You know, I mean, seriously.
9: In 2018, the former coalition government struck a deal with Western Australia to

0: Reduce the state's share of the GST. It's something Labor has stuck to since coming to office, but a report released earlier this month by the Productivity Commission urged the government to scrap it, warning it's cost the budget billions more than anticipated and is worsening inequality between states.
1: I've called it the worst public policy decision in the 21st century so far.
0: Saul Eslake is an independent economist who's a critic of the 2018 deal and wants it reversed. He's hardly surprised, though, the government is refusing to.
1: Since becoming Prime Minister, Mr Albanese's approach has essentially been what Western Australia wants, Western Australia gets.
0: Anthony Albanese visited the resources-rich state on Monday, where he gave this guarantee.
2: There will be no change to WA's GST arrangements whilst I'm Prime Minister.
0: Dismissing the Productivity Commission's report and standing by the WA deal.
2: Those additional payments have not come from states and territories, they've come from the Commonwealth. I'm comfortable with that.
0: The WA Premier, Roger Cook, is unsurprisingly pleased with the PM's pledge.
3: Look, I think every Western Australian is both relieved and pleased to hear the words from the Prime Minister today. You don't come to Western Australia on 45 occasions without appreciating that the Western Australian economy is driving the national economy.
0: Other states, however, aren't so happy.
4: What the Prime Minister said today about Western Australia being recognised for its resources can equally be applied to Queensland, because we're a resources state.
0: David Janetsky is the Treasurer of Queensland.
4: I do have concerns that the inequity of the GST distribution, the consistent cost shifting from the federal government to the state government, is threatening the integrity of the Federation.
0: Victoria, Tasmania and the Northern Territory have also reiterated they want a change-up to the GST carve-up, paving the way for a potential collision course when the Prime Minister meets with state leaders at National Cabinet later this week.
5: Jack Mackay. Australia's peak doctors' body is calling for tougher action to prevent the online spread of deep fakes. Some health professionals have had their appearance and voice impersonated by AI tools. The resulting content is misleading patients, scamming them, and even encouraging them to ditch their prescription medicines. Isabel Musali reports.
6: Professor Jonathan Shaw only realised there was a fake video of him because patients called up his clinic asking for a diabetes treatment he knew nothing about. The video on Facebook seemed to show him endorsing the product.
7: It looked perfectly correct because they had indeed used a video of me. The vast majority of people who would have seen it would either not know me at all or wouldn't know me well enough to know that the voice wasn't accurate.
6: As the Deputy Director of the Baker Heart and Diabetes Institute in Melbourne, he was worried about his reputation, but...
7: My main concern right from the beginning was always that people with diabetes would see this and would stop taking their prescribed medication.
6: After significant efforts from his team, the AI video was taken down in 2024, and those phone calls have stopped. But he can't be sure it's not somewhere else.
7: If there was some sort of central way of reporting these things that would lead to a very much more rapid taking down of the videos, that would be a partial help.
6: That's also one of the requests made by the Australian Medical Association as it renews calls for stronger action on AI deepfakes, especially when it comes to health messaging. Associate Professor Julian Raitt is the AMA Vice President.
8: We've written now to the Prime Minister seeking greater protections, as there don't appear to be any regulations in place to enforce removal of this sort of harmful material. And if we could also get time-bound takedown requirements that mandate that the platforms have to remove the harmful content within a specific period, otherwise they'll be fined. We think that would be an appropriate mechanism to try and reduce this worrying trend.
6: The AMA fears it could have serious consequences for patient health. ANU Associate Professor Amy Dole also wants tougher measures. She recently developed a training program to help people spot a fake.
9: The problem is, of course, that this is a game of cat and mouse.

0: the AI technology is going to keep on improving. And that means that we need to keep on updating our beliefs about what is AI and combine that with using good tools for detecting AI, as well as common sense, making sure that we get good quality information from government websites rather than relying on social media.
1: In a statement, a federal government spokesperson said existing criminal laws have been strengthened, addressing harmful online conduct, and the government will continue to monitor this area. But they added the onus is on social media platforms to not publish misinformation and disinformation.
2: Isabel Musali. There have been more than 500 cases of diphtheria across the country so far this year, in the largest outbreak on record. But experts warn a lack of testing could mean actual numbers of a disease once considered eliminated are much higher. Here's National Health reporter Stephanie Dalzell.
3: Diphtheria is spreading to the land.
4: To combat an ancient disease, modern technology has been deployed. Social media messages from public health groups like the National Aboriginal Community Controlled Health Organisation, or NACHO, have been urging those in affected areas to get tested and vaccinated against diphtheria.
3: We all play a part to keep the community safe.
4: There have been almost 540 cases of diphtheria recorded so far this year, mainly in the Northern Territory and Western Australia, but also in South Australia and Queensland. While cases have slowed since peaking mid-year, NACHO's medical advisor Megan Campbell says actual cases of the disease could be even higher.
5: We're just a little bit cautious about how we interpret that data when we're hearing that testing is quite low in some parts of Australia.
4: Diphtheria is a highly contagious and dangerous bacterial infection treated with antibiotics and can affect the nose, throat, airways, or the skin. The vast majority of cases have been among Aboriginal and Torres Strait Islander people in outer regional and remote areas. And Dr. Campbell urges those in affected areas to get tested and stay on top of vaccinations.
5: Serious illness can occur from diphtheria, and the hospitalisation rate for this outbreak has been around 20%. So it is a serious infection.
4: Once a leading cause of childhood deaths, diphtheria had been considered largely eliminated since the 1950s on the back of routine vaccination use. Governments and public health experts have attributed this outbreak to factors like waning immunity. Epidemiologist at the Australian Centre of Disease Control, Stephanie Williams, notes a high proportion of those who tested positive for diphtheria this year had received at least 3 vaccine doses.
6: Whilst those antibody levels generally do decline over time, they are still providing some protection. So when we look at the cases that we have seen in this outbreak, we have seen mostly mild disease.
4: Housing is also a huge factor. This outbreak has disproportionately affected people in lower socioeconomic areas, where poor living conditions and overcrowding have allowed the disease to spread easily. Professor of Epidemiology at Adelaide University, Adrian Esterman, says Australia can stamp out diphtheria once again, but only if meaningful improvements to housing are made.
7: We can vaccinate till cows come home. It won't help unless they do something about housing and sanitation.
4: A health department spokesperson says the government's committed $13 million for a surge workforce to administer booster vaccinations and treatments and support affected jurisdictions to respond to the outbreak.
2: Stephanie Dalzell and Paige Coburn with that report. Residents of the idyllic Kangaroo Island off South Australia are deeply concerned bird flu could soon spread to local mammals, including the endangered Australian sea lion. Testing is underway on a second long-nosed fur seal in South Australia after the first case was confirmed on the weekend. Annie Guest reports.
8: Sometimes described as a zoo without fences, Kangaroo Island is a prized tourist destination and Craig Wickham's home for almost 60 years.
9: Given the place is such a amazing sort of natural history associated with the island, it tends to attract people who are coming here for those values, and also those of people who've lived here for generations love the nature as well.
8: Among them are free-range egg farmers taking advantage of the rare fox-free environment, but now anxious about their flock catching H5N1 flu from the island's

0: affected native birds. And there are imminent fears for other animals after South Australia recorded Australia's first case in a mammal. For conservationist Craig Wickham, who runs wildlife tours, it's very worrying.
1: Yeah, there's lots and lots of different reasons to be concerned. There's not much upside with the story.
0: On Kangaroo Island, which native species are you most worried about?
1: So the crossover from birds to mammals has been, in a lot of places, has been via the pinnipeds, so the seals and sea lions. On Kangaroo Island, the one which is probably the biggest concern are the Australian sea lions.
0: The endangered Australian sea lion breeds on Kangaroo Island and the nearby Pages Islands, where the latest dead long-nosed fur seal was found. The first confirmed case was a fur seal at Beachport on the SA coast. Australia's chief vet, Dr. Beth Cookson, confirms Australia has already had more than 300 bird flu events.
2: We have seen internationally that, unfortunately, marine mammals seem to be more susceptible to the strain of H5 bird flu that has arrived in Australia.
0: While there's no available vaccine for seals, efforts to immunise certain birds are underway, including Victoria's little penguins, attempting to avoid worst-case scenario predictions of 8,000 to 16,000 little penguin deaths. The federal government says it's invested $113 million in bird flu preparedness and provided a further $24 million to states and territories to fund resilience programs since the outbreak began. But Green Senator Sarah Hanson-Young says more can be done.
3: The biggest impact on our native species is habitat loss. And now they're being hit with bird flu. So the one thing we can control about those two threats is, of course, the destruction of their homes, their habitat. So a moratorium on clearing and bulldozing critical habitat should be the least that we can be doing.
4: Green Senator Sarah Hanson-Young ending Annie Guest's report. Briefly in finance, Wall Street stocks have drifted to a mixed finish. Oil is lower. The global benchmark Brent crude is trading at $92.06 US a barrel. The Aussie dollar is lower. It's buying 71.5 US cents. I'm Rachel Mealy. It's 7:30 and good morning, Sally Sara.
5: Thank you, Rachel, and good morning. This is Radio National Breakfast. The Prime Minister has vowed to keep WA's GST deal despite a Productivity Commission interim report recommending it should be scrapped. The Federal Minister for Resources, Madeleine King, will be my guest. Also ahead, the federal government is urging all state and territory leaders to sign up to its national standards for AI data centres, but the Northern Territory and Queensland are yet to be convinced. You'll hear from the Shadow Minister for Energy and Emissions Reduction, Dan Tehan. Now, the weather for the major centres today. Sydney, you're expecting showers and a top of 22. Newcastle, rain, 22. Wollongong, showers, 20. Melbourne, rain today and 15 degrees. Albury-Wodonga, rain, possible storm and 18. Brisbane, partly cloudy and 26. Cairns, mostly sunny and 29. Townsville, mostly sunny, 28. Perth, partly cloudy, 21. Broome, sunny and 33. Adelaide, rain today and 17 degrees. Looking down further, Albury-Wodonga will be 18 degrees with rain, possible storm. Melbourne today, rain and 15 degrees. Cairns today, mostly sunny and 29. Broome, sunny and 33. Hobart, showers increasing 15. Canberra, some rain today and 15 degrees. Darwin, mostly sunny and 32. And Alice Springs today, partly cloudy and a top of 21 degrees. Now, Luke is back with the news headlines. Hi, Luke.
6: Morning, Sally. The US is waving an economic stick on two fronts this morning. Firstly, the President's Treasury Secretary, Scott Bessent, has announced new US sanctions against Iran to isolate it from the world economy, warning countries that assist its movement and sale of oil will also be punished.
7: We are enforcing a zero leakage approach. There will be no minimal breathing space for the regime to rebuild its capacity to inflict terror against America and the world.
6: Then, President Trump is also threatening to escalate the trade war with Canada, saying he'll impose higher tariffs on cars and automotive parts. The Canadian Prime Minister Mark Carney is meanwhile playing down the dispute, pointing to the nation's existing or impending trade deals elsewhere in the world.
8: Canadian businesses now enjoy tariff-free access to 1.5 billion consumers. Over the next 6 months, we will double that number through new trade deals with ASEAN and India. This fall, we will begin intense discussions with the European Union.
6: Still overseas, and the British Prime Minister, Andy Burnham, has visited Kyiv, co-chairing his first Coalition of the Willing meeting alongside leaders from France, Germany and dozens of other countries. He says the UK and France will help Kyiv develop long-range missile systems. Leading expert on the Russian military, Keir Giles, told us the move bolsters Ukraine's defence industry, strengthens its partnerships with Europe and also gives it key battlefield capabilities.
9: This is the latest stage in enabling Ukraine to produce the Scalp missile, that's the French name of this version, or the Storm Shadow as it's known in the UK, in Ukraine itself. It's one of the key enablers for the deep strike missions that Ukraine was carrying out in 2023, 2024.
6: You'll be able to hear more of that interview in today's episode of The Breakfast Wrap at 11:30 on Radio National and also on ABC Listen. Looking to our region, New Zealand has become the latest country to announce plans to ban under-16s from using social media. Prime Minister Christopher Luxon says social media giants would have to take reasonable steps to verify users' ages or face fines of up to 10% of their global revenue. But with an election on the way in November, it's unlikely to face a vote before then, with both of the government's coalition partners opposing and distancing themselves from the bill.
10: It is from the National Party, and that should have been explained to you at the time it was said this afternoon.
11: It was clearly a National Party initiative. We think that social media harm is a very serious problem, but this is not a serious solution.
6: Deputy Prime Minister and ACT New Zealand leader David Seymour, and before him, New Zealand First Leader Winston Peters. Well, ahead of a national cabinet meeting this week, the energy market operator has presented a new outlook showing how hungry the AI boom could get with the nation's energy supplies. AEMO says the amount of power consumed by data centres could increase sevenfold within a decade. And while we're talking AI, the ARIA charts will act on AI-made music this week, banning songs created entirely or mostly made with the technology from this Friday. AI-assisted music will be allowed if it is substantially human-made. Sally, it creates a pretty interesting discussion around where the line is. And ARIA spokesperson actually told the ABC that music would likely be disqualified if the lead vocals or key instruments were generated. It means some recent near chart toppers will probably be removed from the chart, Sally.
5: Some of us need a little bit of help, Luke. Thank you for that. Luke Sidham-Dundon, it's 25 to 8.
12: I'm Laura Tingle.
13: 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Coming up on today's episode of Global Roaming,
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5: Or to federal politics now, and the Prime Minister Anthony Albanese has promised Western Australia's GST arrangements will remain in place. Earlier this month, an interim Productivity Commission report said a deal struck by Scott Morrison to boost the state's GST share was, quote, a costly mistake and should be unwound. Madeleine King is the Federal Minister for Resources, the Minister for Northern Australia and the member for the federal seat of Brand in Western Australia, and joins me now. Minister, welcome back to Breakfast.
14: Good morning, Sally, and good morning to all your listeners.
5: Why not wait for the Productivity Commission's final report before the PM making this guarantee?
14: Well, the Productivity Commission's interim report was, I think, so far away from any expectations of what might be leading into a final report, that the WA government and Western Australians more widely, you know, and I understand this, quite rightly I did as well, reacted with great surprise to what was in the interim report. There's no kind of halfway house in that report. It was all about winding back the arrangements that the Productivity Commission itself had recommended in 2018 to the government of the day. So I think it's a very important step that the Prime Minister has taken. And to be fair, as soon as the interim report came out, I know that was the way he was thinking, because it But we all had to, you know, go through that report quite reasonably. You know, I'm glad that our WA's share of the GST is assured and there won't be any changes.
5: Why not take on

0: would have their submission, you know, in some kind of prominence in the interim report, or not even prominence, just some mention, but there's barely a mention. So I think there's a problem there, and that, you know, I respect the work of the commissioners, and I also note there are no Western Australians on the Productivity Commission. And
1: was it appropriate for the WA Premier, Roger Cook, to call the Productivity Commission authors clowns? The Prime Minister yesterday said they were economic rationalists. Is it necessary or appropriate to disparage the work of independent public servants?
0: Well, I think they are economic rationalists. So I do agree with the Prime Minister on that. And the Premier, he's reacting to a report that is going to really kibosh the finances of the state. I mean, I think it's fair enough when people say, and I was quite shocked by it myself, so I do understand the language. I might not use it myself, but I have some sympathy for it, absolutely.
1: Asked about the PM's promise yesterday, the Queensland Premier, David Crisafulli, had this to say. Let's take a listen.
2: The last change in the GST, there was only one state that went backwards in real terms, and it was Queensland. And all this does is it bakes in an inequity where, of the two big mining states, one, which is Queensland, gets penalised for doing it, the other gets propped up for doing it. And I don't see the equity in that space.
1: What's your response to the Premier's comments?
0: Well, it's my understanding that all states have actually been better off since the 2018 reforms. But obviously, if Premier Crisafulli disagrees with that, I'll go see, have a look at his figures. But what's important to know is that states have all benefited because the iron ore royalties that Western Australia has earned for the country have been distributed for the most part, like 90%, all around the country. And that's a good thing for the country. We want that industry to keep going and to keep going well. And it is good to have Western Australia incentivised to do so because everyone benefits. And that's what we've seen has happened.
1: You're listening to Radio National Breakfast. My guest is the Federal Minister for Resources, Madeleine King. Energy use rules for data centres will be on the agenda when National Cabinet meets tomorrow. The federal government wants rules to require data centre projects to purchase their power from renewable energy sources backed by gas as a firming option. Why shouldn't data centres be powered by gas or coal alone?
0: Well, what we have seen around the world is some really troubling views around data centres. I mean, we really want to be able to train these data centres in Australia so they have an Australian flavour and they reflect our values. But if these data centres don't have the social licence and acceptance of the community, well, we don't get to have that kind of capacity in this country for the long term. So what we need to do is take account of that energy use, water use, their location. I really respect Queensland and Northern Territory, their governments, you know, trying to drive new industry and what will be a really important industry for the future of Australia, but for the future of the world as well. But if they don't have that wider acceptance from the community, we'll find this a very short-term boom where no one's really happy with it at all. So energy it's at the forefront of people's minds, the cost of energy, and having a new industry come in that's not taking account of the energy and contributing to that energy in this country via renewables backed by gas, I think we'll end up on a downward spiral of the acceptance of these centres, and we really don't want that.
1: Just finally, we've got a minute up our sleeve. In May, the federal government announced it will establish an East Coast gas reservation scheme starting in July next year. Are you on track to finalise the design of the scheme and get the legislation through Parliament?
0: Yeah, we absolutely are, and it's been a lot of work, and I really want to thank the gas industry, but also manufacturers and various governments that have contributed to the consultation phase of this. It's been a very good process. I know not everyone will be entirely happy with the whole of the end result, but the main thing is we are laser-like focused on making sure Australians have and Australian companies and businesses have affordable gas into the future and a good oversupply or good supply of that gas for Australian manufacturing.
1: Madeleine King, thank you for joining me this morning.
0: No, real pleasure. Thank you.
1: Madeleine King is the Minister for Resources and the Minister for Northern Australia. You're listening to Radio National Breakfast. We're staying with federal politics. Dan Tehan is the Shadow Minister for Energy and Emissions Reduction and the Member for Wannon in Victoria and joins me now. Dan Tehan, welcome back to Breakfast.

0: Morning, Tilly. Great to be with you.
1: Do you think Victoria's getting its fair share of the GST?
0: I do, and I think what we need to make sure is that Victoria, like Western Australia, uses its own natural resources, grows its economy, and makes sure that it is as productive as it possibly can be. And hopefully, with a change of government this November, we'll begin to see that happening, because what we've seen in Victoria is it's locked down all its natural resources and hasn't been able to develop the state like it was in the past.
1: On a separate issue of data centres, the Energy Minister, Chris Bowen, says the government is, quote, not going to let Queensland run a race to the bottom, which would see energy bills go up and reliability go down because they want data centres at any cost. Is there a risk that states will be pitted against each other, competing for data centres, if consistent national standards are not in place?
0: There is a risk, but also we do want to ensure that we do have competitive federalism in this country. So if states are prepared to use all their resources to provide cheap and abundant energy, and that means that they can attract data centres because they're willing to use that abundant energy, then they should be allowed to do so. Now, what we're seeing at the moment is Chris Bowen has a failure on his hands with the approach he's taking to energy in this country, which is his ideologically driven renewables only approach, which is leading to energy scarcity in this nation. Now, there are states like Queensland that want to use all their abundant energy. They should be allowed to do that to attract data centres to their state, and we should be encouraging all states to do that. The Northern Territory wants to follow that approach because it's got huge resources in the Beetaloo Basin plus solar resources, and they want to use those combined. And so states should be able to use the energy mix that they need, not be dictated to by Chris Bowen. That is going to lead to data centres not wanting to invest in Australia, full stop.
1: If we're staying with data centres, the federal government has flagged its intention to bring forward legislation on the issue. The Nine newspapers have reported you're trying to work towards a consensus with Labor on the principles. Are you confident that a deal can be done?
0: With regards to a gas reservation scheme, what we have shown and demonstrated through the last fortnight of Parliament, when it came to changes to the NDIS, when it came to changes to gambling advertising, when it came to the media bargaining code, when it's in the national interest to do so, we will work with the government to do that. Now, a gas reservation scheme which still encourages investment into the gas sector, but also make sure that we can use Australian gas to develop and increase manufacturing in this country, is something that we should be able to achieve. But what we need is the government to reach across the table and say to us they're prepared to work with us in the national interest to meet the types of principles that we think are absolutely fundamental. Now, so far, we haven't seen the government do that, but we have said and made it quite clear that we're prepared to do it.
1: Your colleague John O'Dunham has told Nine Papers One Nation is a threat to the rollout of data centres. Do you have an incentive to work with Labor on this to differentiate the coalition from One Nation?
0: Look, what we have an incentive always to do as the Liberal Party and National Party is work in the national interest to make sure that we're continuing to grow and develop our economy and make sure that the Australian people will be prosperous into the future. And that's what we will continue to do. And where there's legislation before us, whether it be with regards to data centres, whether it be with regards to a gas reservation scheme, we will make sure that we will always work in the national interest. And that's what we will continue to do.
1: You're listening to Radio National Breakfast. My guest is the Shadow Minister for Energy and Emissions Reduction, Dan Tehan. The Coalition says if elected, it will pursue new energy deals with states and territories to unlock new gas supply. Can you explain what you're proposing?
0: So what we're proposing, for instance, is

0: In the Northern Territory, you have the Beetaloo Basin, where you potentially have a gas resource there, which is the size of the Northwest Shelf gas resource. Now, one of the things, if that is developed, that we can potentially do is look at, okay, how can we develop the pipelines to make sure that some of that gas can get to the East Coast, whether it be to be able to help service the needs of South Australia, Victoria and New South Wales, where there are forecast gas shortages. So if the NT are prepared to develop that resource, and there is opportunities for us to help to get it to the East Coast, to help with manufacturing in the East Coast, then we would be prepared to work with the Northern Territory to do it. The same with the Queensland State Government, the Taroom Trough is also potentially another enormous gas and oil resource. Now, when it comes to the gas out of that, we would be prepared to work with the Queensland State Government to not only help them when it comes to developing that and making sure all the approval process, as the Commonwealth approval process, flow quickly, but also to make sure that we can get that gas down to New South Wales and Queensland in particular by building new pipelines or increasing the size of new pipelines.
1: You're listening to Radio National Breakfast, and you've been hearing from Dan Tehan, Shadow Minister for Energy and Emissions Reduction. Dan Tehan, thank you for joining me.
0: Pleasure, Sally. Thank you.
1: It's coming up to 10 minutes to 8. Political correspondent Tom Crowley is here. Tom, will there be a bipartisan deal on principles for data centres?
2: Well, I think you can hear that at least there is some decent prospect and willingness to strike a deal here at the federal level. I mean, there's obviously some disagreement between the Coalition and Labor on the coalition sympathy, as you've heard from Dan Tehan, for what you might call the kind of the drill baby drill approach that both the Queensland and Northern Territory governments are taking to, non-renewable resources. And that's, part and parcel of the political discussion that we're having over energy in general. Lots of criticism there for Chris Bowen, but you just hear Dan Tehan talk there about the desire to work in the national interest. I think that does signal that on the issue of data centres that they do want to be constructive. I think the key word from Madeleine King was this idea of the downward spiral in community acceptance for data centres. I think what seems to be bringing the federal opposition and government together is this suggestion that around the world, data centres have become the subject of community campaigns. People don't want them in their areas. From the perspective of the major parties who see business opportunities, economic opportunities, and perhaps, the growth of an AI industry in Australia, and they want that to happen, they seem to see some interest in coming together on some principles that will allow that broad community support. And from the government's perspective, that is, look after your own water and power needs to some extent. Madeleine King, not necessarily leaning on the renewables, the green tinge to those data centre principles, which is part of what the government's proposing. That's clearly not quite as appealing to the federal coalition. But I think, they are in a sense being wedged here against their fellow party members in Queensland and the Northern Territory. And when we come to the National Cabinet table on Wednesday, there will be that continued opposition to these principles, we think, from David Crisafulli and Leah Fenocchiaro. But that's why the federal government is coming through and saying, well, we'll legislate instead. And it doesn't really sound like there will be any particularly great obstacle to that.
1: Tom, the federal government has ruled out changes to the WAGST deal. Where does this leave the Productivity Commission's final report on the subject, which is due in December, given that the interim report has been dismissed by some politicians?
2: Yeah. Mm. Has it ever? I mean, it leaves the Productivity Commission licking their wounds a little bit, and I have to say a bit unfairly. I think Madeleine King professing their great surprise that the Productivity Commission came to this finding. Well, firstly, I don't really believe that. I don't think anyone was surprised by this. I think the government was bracing for the Productivity Commission to be critical of this deal, as many economists, commentators like Saul Eslake have been. I don't think it's any great surprise that the Productivity Commission comes to the same view, not necessarily because they're economic rationalists, as Madeleine King and the Prime Minister have suggested, or clowns, but just because, the argument has been made that, this is, I think, whatever else you think of the principle, and this is where Madeleine King, I think, was verballing the Productivity Commission quite considerably, because they may not have quoted the submission from the WA government, but they reflected at length in this report on where the argument was coming from with Western Australia, which is that we have a system to equalise the GST carve-up on the basis of, is a state capable to pay for its own services and what is its population level of need, and with a view that the national government should be trying to achieve consistency across the nation. And so when you have a very rich state, particularly in the case of mining, which can just create this sort of distorted effect, that can end up with a state getting a very, very low share, which became politically untenable in Western Australia as taxpayers there said, well, we can't go that low. And the Productivity Commission did essentially say, look, that might be untenable. And maybe we can't, maybe there is some case, for instance, to review how mining royalties are treated in the GST formula. And so even in their number one recommendation, which was wind back before this deal was done, they did say maybe there is a case to look at the bumpiness of mining revenues. But then they also had a number of climb down options if the government didn't want to do that. One of them was pay Western Australia somewhere else, because this is where, you know, ultimately the GST pool is zero sum, and more for one state means less for others. The federal government's topping that up at the moment out of general revenue outside of the GST pool. The Productivity Commission said, could you find some neater way to do that? Or could you go all the way back to just keeping the simple 75% floor and removing some of the other little details of this deal? That was a pretty conciliatory set of recommendations that was designed to give the government an option to do something. They obviously don't want to do that, and you know, so be it. But I think it's interesting that they have gone out so hard. I mean, Madeleine King essentially saying there that she has some sympathy for Roger Cook, suggesting the Productivity Commission authors are clowns. It's an interesting, and I suppose it reflects the height of this as a political issue in Western Australia, but pretty clear there's not going to be any movement here.
1: Tom, thank you. It's 5 minutes to eight. The cost of the ongoing KPMG scandal continues to rise with major job cuts at the firm. Business and economics correspondent Carrington Clark is here. Carrington, there were already high-level casualties, but now the pain goes much deeper.
3: Yeah, that's right. So the firm already lost its CEO, Andrew Yates, but it's also now losing another 27 partners and 360 employees. They're all going to be made redundant. That is because they are facing lower revenue. Most of the job cuts are coming in their consulting arm, because this is the branch that seems most at risk from not getting new business. We know that there's a freeze on them getting business at the federal government level. And obviously huge amounts of reputational damage has been done. One of the big four is now looking sizably smaller. There's also been pay declines. Equity Partners saw a 13% decline in their pay after the fall in profit, but it's probably going to even get worse potentially for the firm through the next year. They're also facing other damaging headlines at the moment, because part of the problem is now that the spotlight of the federal parliament is looking at the KPMG firm, they're also finding other issues. And we have these headlines from the ABC today saying that the former KPMG partner, Chris Jordan, who went on to lead the ATO as commissioner, is alleged to have avoided paying tax during his time at the firm. This is an allegation made by a different whistleblower, the allegation being looked into by that parliamentary committee, which is looking into the audit leaks scandal. Chris Jordan, we understand, has denied all those allegations, but it goes to show this is part of the risk for these type of companies. Once you get stuck in the glare of public attention, they potentially find other things as well to look at.
1: And Carrington, the US, it's announced a new economic punishment for Iran. What do these latest measures mean?
3: Yeah, some pretty strong hyperbolic language coming out of the US government. This has been led by the US Treasury, Scott Bessent. He has described this as economic asphyxiation, describing it as an unprecedented whole-of-government economic campaign against the Islamic Republic of Iran and its enablers. They've outlined 60 entities, individuals, vessels that they are going after directly. But the real question is, how much pressure are they going to put on individual countries? And the country that is most important is China. Now, we have this very important meeting between the president of China, who's going to America to meet with President Trump. We know that China is the most important economic partner of Iran. Scott Bessent seemed to be reluctant to directly address the issue of how much pressure will be put on China. He spoke about the US president calling individual leaders of countries to give them specific deadlines about when they need to stop doing business with Iran. So this is about economic coercion of Iran. The military campaign seems to have failed to dislodge its military around the Strait of Hormuz to open up that strait once again to the trade of fertilizer, oil, gas, etc. So they're now trying to tighten the economic noose around their neck effectively. But China so far has withstood any pressure on them. Now, some of the entities involved here are Chinese-linked or are linked to Hong Kong, but whether or not China is going to agree to cut off all its trade with Iran is a major question. And, of course, there may well be a geopolitical interest in China, in Iran, the Iranian regime surviving and keeping America effectively bogged down in that region.
1: And Carrington, how's the Australian stock market looking today?
3: At the moment, just up ever so slightly. We're waiting for the Coles results to come out. That will be one to watch. Hopefully I'll have some more information about that before we begin trade and before we end the show.
1: Carrington, thank you. Carrington Clark, our business and economics correspondent. Coming up, you'll be hearing from the mayor of Kangaroo Island Council in South Australia, where the bird flu outbreak is suspected to have entered mammal populations. Kangaroo Island, a huge destination for travel, and already some of the tours are changing slightly to keep people away from some of the affected areas. And ahead for you this morning on Changing Australia, the importance of friendship. Nick Maisley has been on a mission to create community connections through his not-for-profit group known as Befriend. He'll be my guest after 8 this morning. Right now, news time, it is 7 o'clock.
4: ABC News, good morning. I'm Noni Edwards. The Prime Minister will use a speech to business leaders to detail more of his proposed national standards for AI data centres. Political reporter Lexi Junewick reports.
5: Anthony Albanese will tell a business council dinner tonight that legislated national standards for new large data centres will focus on energy and water and location. Under the proposed rules, facilities will have to avoid locations near homes, schools and prime agricultural land for potential housing sites. They must also minimise community impacts and be appropriate for their size, function and infrastructure requirements. Mr Albanese will seek agreement on the proposed standards at a meeting of National Cabinet tomorrow, but Queensland and the NT have already raised concerns about the standards.
4: Tasmania's Treasurer says every state and territory except Western Australia will be worse off by the federal government holding firm on their GST deal. Earlier this month, the Productivity Commission, in its interim review, said the 2018 GST deal was a costly mistake that had consistently benefited WA. Prime Minister Anthony Albanese yesterday confirmed he supported the GST deal and indicated he had no desire to change it. Tasmanian Treasurer Erica Betts says it's concerning.
6: The GST compact was based on a fair go for everybody, and the current system does not apply fairness, equity, justice across the Commonwealth. That is what the Productivity Commission has determined.
4: Internationally, President Donald Trump's Treasury Secretary says the US is enforcing a zero leakage approach in announcing fresh economic sanctions on Iran. Scott Bessent says the president is phoning countries around the world with specific requests to stop financial interactions with Iran. While not specifying what sort of penalties will be in place, he warns a major financial institution will be sanctioned this week. The US trade chief says any countries that think they can evade sanctions are mistaken.
7: We are enforcing a zero leakage approach. There will be no minimal breathing space for the regime to rebuild its capacity to inflict terror against America and the world.
4: Israeli Prime Minister Benjamin Netanyahu has revealed Iran tried to kill one of his sons during a live television interview. Here's Middle East correspondent Matthew Doran.
8: Israel's Prime Minister gave little detail of the plot and also didn't specify which of his two sons, Yair or Avner, was the target of the Iranian threat. But he labelled it as unbelievable and said it was evidence why the protection provided to his family by Israel's intelligence agencies was more than just a luxury. The remarks came during what was billed as a spontaneous television interview where a presenter on Israel's Channel 14 called a phone number which had been circulated by Mr. Netanyahu's office, with Israelis encouraged to call and share the issues affecting them as Israel prepares for an election on October 27.
4: Ukraine's president has thanked the new British Prime Minister for his support. Andy Burnham has made Ukraine his first overseas destination since taking office. He's promised to keep up the pressure on Russia and has handed over blueprints for British-made components for the Scalp missile, allowing Ukraine to produce the long-range weapon domestically. Volodymyr Zelensky says Britain has always sent a strong and clear message to Moscow.
9: We are so happy that you are here. We are very thankful and we love your country, really. We respect your people and you have helped us a lot. And it's not about just military, you know, financing. Everything is important during the war.
4: With the latest in sport now, here's Daniel Garb.
10: Brisbane captain Adam Reynolds has made the call to end his NRL career. A calf injury has robbed the retiring halfback of a farewell at Lang Park in their final home game of the season against the Storm on Thursday night. The 36-year-old played 323 games, winning a drought-breaking premiership at South Sydney in 2014 before moving to Brisbane and leading them to grand final glory last year.
11: You want to play the game forever, and that's not reality. Reality is that you get old, you get brittle, you get a bit sore, and at the end of the day, you can't keep competing forever. So I knew this day was coming. I knew in the back of my mind that I had to say goodbye at some stage, and unfortunately it's today.
10: Corey Horsburgh's departure from Canberra has been officially confirmed, with the Perth Bears announcing they've secured the prop on a three-year deal ahead of their inaugural season next year. Current Sydney Swans assistant coach Mark McVay has been announced as the new head coach of Essendon in the AFL on a three-year deal, and Coco Gauff has powered past third seed and fellow American Jessica Pegula in the final of tennis Cincinnati Open to win her first title of 2026 and make a statement before the US Open.
4: You're up to date with the very latest from ABC News.

0: Hello and welcome back to Radio National Breakfast. I'm Sally Sara. Coming up in a moment, I'll speak with the Mayor of Kangaroo Island about bracing fragile ecosystem for the spread of bird flu. Also ahead.
1: It's also very human. All of these experiences are just riddled with many enriching series of conversations with people that are talking about things that really matter to them in life.
0: On Changing Australia, how to build connection and belonging in an era of increasing social disconnection. Nick Maisie, the founder of Befriend, will be my guest. Plus, Warwick Hadfield will be here shortly with some more sport. Let's go to Kangaroo Island now, and growing concern in South Australia over the infection of a bird flu potentially spreading among mammal populations.
2: We've seen devastation in seals around the world when it comes to bird flu. We saw devastation on Heard Island with around 13,500 seal pups, which is 75% of the population, killed through H5 bird flu. So we know that this can be devastating.
0: That's South Australia's Environment Minister Emily Burke speaking yesterday. Well, concern is growing after a second long-nosed fur seal found off Kangaroo Island's coast is suspected to have contracted H5 bird flu. The region is a breeding ground for seals and endangered sea lions. Kangaroo Island has also battled bushfires and the devastating algal bloom in the past few years. Michael Pengilly is the Mayor of Kangaroo Island Council. I spoke to him a short time ago. Michael, you said last week that you're sick of bloody disasters. What's going through your mind right now?
3: Oh, look, I think we're a little bit apprehensive about what may play out, realistic about the impact that this bird flu may have, and hoping for the best at the moment. We don't want to see, you know, the things go pear-shaped, so we're hopeful, but we're very cognizant of the potential.
0: And what's the latest when it comes to Kangaroo Island with the bird flu right now?
3: We're still getting the odd bird around the island, around the beaches that are accessible, the crested terns, seagulls and whatnot. So that really hasn't increased dramatically in the last week, I wouldn't say, perhaps a few more. But the sea lions and the seals, there's been nothing reported there at this stage, I might add. Most of them are in inaccessible places. So, look, we're just proceeding cautiously.
0: How important is nature for tourism on Kangaroo Island, Michael?
3: Well, we do sell it as, as a major asset and major point of attraction for visitors. A lot of the international visitors come to see particularly animals. Domestic visitors also come to see animals, but they... in the summertime, they tend to focus on the beaches and the coastal areas more. So we're sort of a destination that covers everything. And, it's a big part of our island.
0: Michael, given that some of these beaches, especially for the seals and sea lions, are relatively inaccessible, how tricky does that make it to have eyes on what's going on there?
3: The state government's running two helicopters from the Victorian border back and forth across the West Australian border with high-intensity cameras. That's what picked up the 1,000 deaths on the seal of the birds on the pages. So they're doing a great job there, which sort of helps us with the local count, so to speak. But we've only got not a lot of beaches that are actually easily accessible. We don't know what's on the rest. They know from the plain, but they're sheer cliffs also. But places, for example, like Emu Bay, which is 5 kilometres long, people are still going there. We're urging them not to touch the birds, take a photo, report them, and particularly to keep their dogs on leashes and away from any dead animals or birds that they come across.
0: When are you expecting to get some confirmation around whether there has actually been transmission from birds to seals?
3: Well, I had the one on the pages, and there was one down southeast at Beachport, which is probably about 500 kilometres from here as the crow flies. I can't answer that. It's just it's up to nature and dictatal what that happens. I hope never, but that's not quite realistic. There's nothing been in the penguin colonies yet that I'm aware of either. So, we just have to, as I say, just be careful as we go forward.
0: The breeding grounds on Kangaroo Island and surrounding areas, how important are they to seals and sea lions, Michael?
3: Well, particularly Australian sea lions, the colony at Seal Bay is, I think, the biggest one in South Australia, if not Australia, and several thousand animals come in and out of there. And it's they go fishing out on the continental shelf. They go for miles. They're the endangered animals. They're the ones that we're really, really worried about. The fur seals, there are many, many more of them. They circuit the island. They're down the southwest corner on the south coast beaches and rocks. They're even in round the wharf in Kingscote and up on the landing there. Wherever you go, you find fur seals. Even you can be fishing out deep, 16 kilometres out to sea, and have a fur seal pop up alongside you. Give you a bit of a shock, I might add, but they do that. They do get around, yes.
0: Is this already any of this affecting tourism with beach tours and things like that, Michael?
3: Not affecting tourism per se. What they've done at Seal Bay is actually to have stopped the beach tours where people walk with the animals and use the boardwalks. There's a substantial boardwalk system there. This time of the year, the animals are actually up in the sand hills, keep warm, and people on the boardwalks actually get a very good view, probably get closer in some cases than they can when they're on the beach. But by closing the beach access, that limits the potential for people to get potential virus on their boots or whatever and take it out of the park and spread it. So I think it's a good idea and I'm fully supportive.
0: Well, it's certainly just an absolutely beautiful part of the world. I hope things turn right for you and the community there. Thank you very much for talking to me this morning, Michael.
3: Thank you, Sally.
0: It's a Michael Pengilly there, the Mayor of Kangaroo Island Council. It is coming up to 12 past 8. Now, Warwick Hadfield is back with some sport. And Warwick, in cricket, Mike Hussey, very affectionately known as Mr. Cricket, is being sought by both England and Australia for a coaching role ahead of next year's Ashes. No one loves the game more than this bloke.
4: No, that's for sure. And look, this story is probably not as serious as some media outlets want to make it. The New England coach, Stephen Fleming, he's asked Hussey if he might be interested in a job and assistant. They've worked and played together in the IPL in India. Australian cricket officials, though, they're not all happy with this because the possibility of having Mike Hussey helping England is a threatening thing, because it's not just the Ashes next year, but the sesquicentenary test in March in Melbourne against England. And, of course, right now, another thing the Australian people wouldn't be happy about, the Australian top six needs every bit of sage advice it can find. Even though the Australians won that second test against Bangladesh in Mackay, the batting still only could muster just over 200 runs. These days, though, look, as Fleming's appointment shows, and he replaces another New Zealander, Brendan McCullum, with England, coaches transit national boundaries on a regular basis. So it's not quite like when Dennis Lilly said he vomited the first time he saw Rod Marsh in an England tracksuit. Hussey, well, he still hasn't made up his mind which tracksuit is best for him. But look, there's a decision for the Australian selectors that has to be made, with or without Hussey's advice on which batters to take to South Africa in October. Now, interestingly, in his television commentary, that's another role he's been doing recently, Hussey has been supportive of the out-of-sorts batter, Marnus Labuschagne, but suggesting he be moved to opener. Now, whether that's enough to save Labuschagne, well, as we've seen, England and Australia both want him, so Hussey's word carries a lot of weight in two countries. But having said all of that, Marnus Labuschagne's probably had more chance. In fact, if Bradman had as many chances as Marnus Labuschagne had, he would have averaged 199, not 99.94, Sally.
0: Well, then the ABC wouldn't have its post office box.
4: No.
0: So. Now, in tennis, a hard slog for 9 Australians to get to the main draw of the US Open, which begins tonight in New York City.
4: Yeah, look, it's the hard grind of the qualifying rounds for these Australians. It starts just after midnight Australian time. And one match includes an unfortunate clash between two Australians, Storm Hunter and Madison Inglis. Now, both had pretty decent Australian Opens getting to the main draw, but since then they just haven't done enough to ensure themselves automatic selection for the final Grand Slam event of the year. And it seems to be always thus. Neither have made the main draw at Flushing Meadows before, so they've got a lot to play for. Tonight, there are 4 Australian men taking part in qualifying in New York, and you may just have heard of one of them. This chap, Bernard Tomic, at 33, he's still as enigmatic as ever. Only last month he was saying he was about to retire, and here he is in the qualifying for the US Open in New York, Sally.
0: Very impressive. Now, in hockey, the influence of Australia's greatest player and most successful coach, Rick Charlesworth, still powerful as the Hockey Roos prepare for this Thursday's World Cup semi-final.
4: Every time he says something, people sit up and listen. He's got that much clout. And it was Charlesworth, as you've already indicated. He was a World Cup winner as a player, a World Cup and gold medal winner as a coach. He was the first person to recommend the South African, so you can transition borders easily, the South African Rhett Halkett as a future Australian coach. Now, despite that Charlesworth referral, Halkett just missed out on the job with the Australian men's team, but he's since taken over from Trini Power with the women. That was last year. And over the course of this World Cup in Belgium and the Netherlands, he has lifted the Australians from there. They started in eighth place ranked in the world at the start of this World Cup, but they're now up to the final four. And the Hockey Roos will play Argentina early Thursday morning Australian time in a semi-final. They're going to be up against it as they try to get back to what was the world's best status of the Charlesworth era. The Las Leonas ranked at number two in the world behind the Netherlands. And the Netherlands will play Belgium in the other semi-final. So even if they do beat the Argentines, well, they're still going to be up there against the Netherlands, you would think, who will beat Belgium, who only just qualified for that other semi-final. But it's great to see hockey getting coverage and the Australian women back to where, or getting close back to where they used to be, Sally.
0: Warwick, thank you. Talk to you tomorrow.
4: Good on you.
0: Warwick Hadfield, 16 past 8.
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0: 17 years ago, when Nick Maisie was studying occupational therapy in WA, he saw an email addressed to his faculty. The writer was a young man with a disability asking for help to create connections and friendships. It's an issue we've heard so much about in recent years that despite the digital world connecting billions, some people are feeling profoundly alone and disconnected. So Nick set out to connect people and community and empower others to do the same along the way. Nick Maisie is the creator of Befriend and is my guest this morning, joining us very early from the Perth studio. Nick, welcome to Changing Australia.
6: Thanks so much, Sally. Thank you for having me.
0: Tell me about this story, how it all started out.
6: Yeah, similar to what you just said, you know, I was a young occupational therapy student and one day I just saw this email come across my desk. It was from a young guy who reached out saying that he didn't have any friends, he didn't have any people in his life who just genuinely valued him for who he is and that he just had so many dreams for the sort of life that he wanted to be living and he wanted to change that. So there was just something that really struck a chord with me in the honesty and the bravery of his message. I went and met him a couple of times and, yeah, it really shook something up in me, questioning what's going on in the way that we live that's leading to so many of us having these experiences.
0: This young man had a disability. How did he explain to you what a barrier that had been in some cases to meeting people, being out and about and being able to connect with people?
6: Yeah, so for him, he really explained to me that so much of the barrier that he experiences is in the way that he is seen and perceived by others. People automatically see his disability and they identify the entirety of his person as just being a person with a disability. Whereas from his perspective, that is one facet of who he is. And he has so many other different things that he's interested in, that he cares about, so many other experiences of life that he wants to be sharing with others. But he's not finding a way into those experiences because people can't see past that one facet of his identity.
0: This person ended up moving back overseas with his family because he felt so isolated. Can you tell me about that?
6: Yeah, his family had come to Perth from China and his dad travelled a lot for work. And so it was really just him and his mum at home. And the isolation was really felt by that whole family unit. And they tried for a good number of years to really build and grow their networks here in Perth, but it got to the point where it was just too hard for them. And so they moved back to China, not because they wanted to, but because they had stronger networks of family support nearby.
0: Tell me about Befriend. How did this all come about after these early experiences you had?
6: I guess there was just something in my own lived experiences of loneliness at points in my life that really resonated with Tim's experiences. And the more that I listened in to the stories of so many people who I met through my occupational therapy studies, people who were new to Perth, people who were aging, people who were from different cultural backgrounds, just talking with people about the stories of what made a meaningful life for them and what they felt was lacking, these themes of belonging and not belonging just came through time and time again. And all of that fused with my own personal experiences and just moved me into wanting to really try to do whatever I can in my own little way to try and shape the place that we live in to be one that's more inclusive and connected and valuing and appreciative of all people.
0: So Nick, how does Befriend work?
6: Yeah, so it's really simple. I mean, right from the beginning, our focus has just been really on trying to encourage people to recognise the importance and value of connection in our lives and to take action in whatever ways that they can to nurture a more inclusive environment for those around them. So a lot of the people that we connect with, they go on to start up new welcoming social groups that just really create lovely ways of bringing people together around a shared interest or a shared passion, and creating those new opportunities for people to meet others and to grow their social world from where they are right now.
0: Do some people have the skills to be able to do that, or do some people need a bit of help?
6: Yeah, look, I think what we've really come to see and appreciate that often the people who are most willing to take action to bring others together are those who have had their own experiences of disconnection at a particular point in time in their own life. And so we've noticed that as people can find their way into networks themselves and grow in their confidence and their sense of worth and who they are and really connect in more deeply to their own personal values and the things that matter to them, they then start to recognise that they have something special and unique that they can contribute to others. And for them to give that gift by bringing others together or creating contexts for others to connect is a really natural part of their own journey beyond a former experience of disconnection.
0: Why do many of us find it hard to talk about loneliness as a society and as individuals?
6: Yeah, I think that's a really interesting question. I think that I certainly see that there is a lot of stigma around loneliness. We internalize it. We feel like there's something wrong with who we are. But in my view, that's absolutely not the case. I see that these experiences that we're having are symptoms of the way that we live.

0: we're experiencing the suffering of that at a personal level. So we feel like there's something wrong with who we are, that we are not capable or able of being able to forge these connections. But what I'm really interested in is how we all collectively can change the environments that we live in so that this becomes a possibility for everybody.
1: Sometimes does it not work?
0: How do you mean?
1: When you're setting up these groups or trying to get people together, can there be challenges there?
0: Oh, absolutely. I think, you know, it's so common when people are starting up a new group to be, you know, that's a really vulnerable act. It feels like a big interpersonal risk. It's like the experience of sending out an invitation to your birthday party and being worried that no one will show up. And sometimes when you're getting a new group or initiative off the ground, it does take time to build that traction. So it does require a lot of grit and perseverance and resilience to progress through those early periods when you're trying to establish something new. And you really need the support of those around you to really encourage and support you to keep going. And that's a lot of what our team do. Our team are amazing community builders who provide that encouragement, support and assistance to people as they're starting something new.
1: What sort of effect do you think the online world has on our physical and in-person connections with people?
0: Yeah, it's changed so much in the way that we connect. I think for a lot of us, we spend so much time on social media and it gives us somewhat of a real sense of being connected to others, but somewhat of a false sense of being connected to others. It makes us feel a lot more comfortable being in a more passive mode of engagement. So we can actually find that when we show up in person to connect with others, we can actually feel a little bit more nervous, or we can actually lose some of that social confidence because we're falling out of practice.
1: Tell us about the scale of Befriend now, Nick.
0: Well, it's been 16 years this year since things began, and we have grown a really amazing network of people across Greater Perth. There are several hundred locally run inclusive social groups that are bringing people together around shared interests. There are also a range of other different community-led projects that are bringing people together, people taking action in the place that they live in to grow a more inclusive, connected places. So it's a pretty amazing community to be a part of.
1: And what's the plans to scale this up even further, Nick?
0: Look, I think for us, we've actually focused not so much on scale, but on depth, really. I think through what we've seen and learned through our experiences, we know that these social groups that people are starting up create really vital contexts for connection. But we also know that in order to shift things culturally, we need to be doing other things differently. So we are really leaning in more deeply to learning experiences, all kinds of co-learning conversations with folks who are trying to practice a more connected way of living in all of the different contexts of their life, within their workplace, within their family, within their neighbourhood, within sporting clubs that they're a part of. So our work is growing in lots of varied and diverse ways.
1: Nick, thank you very much for being my guest this morning on Changing Australia.
0: Thank you for having me.
1: Nick Macy is the founder of Befriend in Perth. He's also on the Australian Charities and Not-for-Profits Commission Advisory Board. And if you've got a suggestion for Changing Australia, there is one place for you to go, and that is abc.net.au/changingaustralia. That's where you can enter the details of someone you might know who you think would be a great guest on Changing Australia. It is 27 past 8. Now, Luke is back for a look at the news. And, Luke, Ukraine has hit more Russian warehouses belonging to a major retailer.
2: Sally, that's right. That's what has also been happening in recent weeks. We've seen the war expanded, Ukraine hitting targets with questions being raised around the justification for them. We are about to hear more about the war and also about the visits from European leaders in the last day. But Ukraine says that, you know, these aren't economic targets, that these strikes on warehouses have military justifications. A few weeks ago, we talked about strikes on the largest online retailer in Russia, that's Wildberries. Now Ukraine has hit a logistics facility belonging to Russian company Ozon. Shares in the company reportedly fell by more than 10% on the Moscow Stock Exchange following the attacks. This company is a household name in Russia. It's been around for nearly 30 years. It was actually the first e-commerce platform in the country, and it's now the second largest in Russia. There were also reportedly strikes that caused a fire at a facility owned by a Russian home goods retailer, Cook & Land. Russian authorities say in that strike, two children were killed and a number injured as a result of fallen debris from the strike. Ukrainian authorities haven't been able to confirm that. But the defense ministry in Kyiv has justified these strikes on warehouses. It says that they are dual-use storage centres. They've previously pointed out that you could actually buy spools of fibre optic cabling, which can help with drone attacks, body armour, also helmets online from the Wildberries store. Interestingly, though, since those strikes, Wildberries has reportedly removed military products from its search results. In response to all of this, Sally, the Russian President Vladimir Putin has said that the strikes on these targets has opened a Pandora's box of Russian retaliation. So there will be all eyes waiting to see how Russia responds to this.
1: And Luke, a large wildfire is approaching a US city, which is home to a couple of 100,000 residents, with a third of them already under evacuation orders.
2: Sally, really dramatic scenes out of Reno in Nevada. 280,000 people live there. Around a third of them, 90,000 people under some kind of evacuation order. Half of them told to leave immediately, the other half told to get ready to leave. This city is surrounded by mountains and there are flames coming down, creating this orange glow in the night. Some really dramatic vision coming out from Reno. Also scenes of people evacuating with the flames, you know, just metres, hundreds of metres away from their homes. It's unclear, though, when people who've had to evacuate can actually return to their homes. Authorities say that the fire could burn for the next couple of days amid some really dry heat and also high winds. Here are some of the residents who've had to evacuate with their families.
3: And it came super fast. Within 20 minutes, we were told we got the alarm to go ahead and get out of there. We saw the fire come down the hill, so we took off. And we ended up going to Boomtown late last night. There was a fire on the backside of the mountain there. So we're like, oh, great, where are we going to go now?
4: Well, I was actually at work when I got the call that we had to evacuate. All my kids were at home. I rushed here, had a hard time getting there. They were closing the roads.
5: To a lot of people around here, this is their entire livelihood. We've never seen a fire like this.
2: So these weather conditions in Reno, strengthened by climate change, have meant that it is the fastest warming city in the United States. Over the last 50 years, temperatures, the average temperature in Reno has actually climbed by 4 degrees Celsius. That is higher than, you know, it's rising faster than the average temperature across Europe. Recently, Europe was deemed to be the fastest warming continent in the world. So tough conditions for Reno, which, Sally, has been facing a few major wildfires in recent weeks right across Nevada, Sally.
1: And, Luke, the ARIA charts are set to ban AI-generated music.
2: So the Australian Recording Industry Association is going to ban songs created entirely or mostly made with this technology from Friday. This follows a real push from artists and industry voices, particularly after some scrutiny around a recent near ARIA chart topper. There was a cover of Madonna's Like a Prayer that shot up the charts last month. It actually reached number 4 on 2 different ARIA charts. And industry figures started asking whether it had been entirely or even maybe partially generated with AI. The Queensland producer behind it, Joshua Fowers, said that he had used an AI tool. He ended up updating his Spotify information to disclose that the vocals and the drums were AI generated. Now, ARIA says that AI-assisted music will still be allowed if it is substantially human-made. But that really raises the question, you know, what qualifies as substantially human-made? A spokesperson told the ABC that the music would likely be disqualified if the lead vocals or key instruments were generated. So what would that mean for Fowers' track and other tracks that are being created? A couple of years back, the Grammy Award-winning artist Charlie Puth actually admitted to using AI on some of the backing vocals for his song Changes. And he explained how he did it on the Switched On Pop podcast.
6: And I kind of manipulated my voice to sound like a lot of people in a choir. Just yawn and, like, you know, make your voice a little wider. Changes in a life. And then double that, go back and changes in a life. And then I took every mono vocal track and ran it through this choir setting. And it sounded like a choir.
7: Yeah.
6: And then we got a real choir and layered it on top of the fake choir.
7: Really sounds like a choir.
6: And I thought I was going to take out the AI choir, but it just did something.
2: Now, I promise you, his voice is a lot better than that. He actually has quite a beautiful voice, but he is not the first to augment vocals with a digital choir. And it does sound like he layered it in with real vocals. So arguably, this kind of use could actually pass Aria's test for its charts. It would be interesting to see how Aria is able to rule on future submissions to the charts and what kind of information it actually needs from artists putting in their songs, Sally.
1: Look, I think I'm still getting over some of that footage over the weekend. Was it in China with the robots running and they always crash at the end?
2: Robot Olympics.
1: Yeah, it's very niche. Yeah, they go quite fast and then they just absolutely belt into a padded wall at the end.
2: Mm. And, yeah, tipping over, running into the barricades. Yeah, it's hilarious. I thought it was AI generated when I saw it, but no, glad to see it's not.
1: I cannot watch that enough. Luke, thank you so much for that.
2: Cheers.
1: Luke Sidham-Dundon, you're listening to Breakfast. It's 26 to 9.
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1: The British Prime Minister, Andy Burnham, has handed Ukraine the blueprints to a long-range missile, allowing Kyiv to build its own. It comes as several European leaders travelled to Kyiv to celebrate the country's 35 years of independence.
9: I am pleased to confirm today that I have approved that request and that British and French industry, and we thank President Macron and his colleagues too, that we will now work with Ukraine to take this capability forward.
1: That's Andy Burnham speaking there. Well, Keir Giles is a senior consulting fellow of the Russia and Eurasia program at Chatham House and is the author of Russia's War on Everybody. I spoke to him earlier. Keir, Andy Burnham has agreed to supply long-range missile blueprints. How defining is this moment?
10: Well, it's another new phase of the war and a new phase of support for Ukraine. In one way, of course, it's a breakthrough in terms of what Ukraine is being permitted to do with the technology that's been provided by its coalition partners. In another way, of course, it's an indication of how it's essential to keep Ukraine's defense industry as part of this effort for defeating Russia, because it will augment the numbers of missiles that are capable of being supplied by Britain and France directly. So it's in many ways a tying in closer of Ukraine's war effort with its supporters.
1: What are the blueprints for exactly? What do we know about the Scalp missile?
10: Well, this is the latest stage in being in enabling Ukraine to produce the Scalp missile. That's the French name of this version, or the Storm Shadow, as it's known in the UK, in Ukraine itself. This is a jointly produced French-British missile, and it's one of the key enablers for the deep strike missions that Ukraine was carrying out in 2023, 2024. And, of course, this was at a time when the United States, at the time the primary backer for Ukraine, was not supplying weaponry to start deep into Russia. So it's a step forward in terms of the way in which Ukraine can carry the fight to Russia. We've seen this campaign of strikes against soft targets like oil refineries, like economic targets like warehouses, but Ukraine didn't have the homegrown capability to strike against hardened installations, and that's where Storm Shadow or Scalp comes in. So it'll be an addition to what Ukraine is already managing to do in terms of bringing the war home to those parts of Russia that previously might have been able to pretend it was nothing to do with them.
1: Strategically, what sort of effect will it have the deeper that Ukraine can strike into Russia, in your view?
10: We've already seen with part of the economic campaign that Ukraine has been undertaking that Russians across the country are starting to realize that the war is something that involves them. And that might seem like a relatively trivial part of the war, but in fact, it's been a key Ukrainian aim, because Ukraine set out its objective to do so right at the very early stages of the war, where they realized that there was no reason for Russia to stop attacking unless Russians themselves gave the country a reason to do so. So that's been a primary focus, because up until then, there was no reason for anybody in Russia not to support the war. But now, of course, there's also this campaign against the medium range, behind the front lines of the Russian war effort, targeting military targets, targeting logistics, headquarters. And that, too, is somewhere where these new missiles, once they are produced in quantity, will be a significant enabler for Ukraine.
1: What do we know about the efforts of Andy Burnham to gather more support from other European nations to bolster Ukraine?
10: Well, we don't see a great deal of practical impact from that just yet. There are pledges of funding to fill those gaps in Ukrainian air and missile defenses that are proving the most urgent at the moment to withstand these constant bombardments by Russian missiles. But what exactly that's going to translate to in practical terms?

0: course, the big question is whether the UK is able to bolster its own defences to the scale that that all of this implies. Because for as long as the UK is lagging behind on its own commitments to build up its own defences and meet its NATO commitments, there'll be a limited amount of practical, direct military support that can be provided to Ukraine.
1: How has Russia responded so far, Keir?
0: Well, Russia's responded with the entirely predictable threats and bluster. But in that respect, there's very little in terms of difference from tone from what we were hearing from Russia beforehand. Threats of consequences, threats of escalation. And let's not forget that Russia's ambassador to the UK was quietly removed and not replaced a month ago. People have only just realized that the UK has been without a Russian ambassador for just over a month now. What exactly that signifies in terms of diplomatic relations between the two countries isn't clear, because it hasn't been done with the usual drama and fanfare and diplomatic flouncing that accompanies a deliberate withdrawal.
1: What do we know about Andy Burnham's priorities when it comes to UK defence spending and capabilities?
0: There was a lot of optimism when John Healey, the former defence secretary, was appointed Chancellor of the Exchequer, so determining in some respect what defence spending would actually be, because Healey, let's not forget, actually resigned over the refusal of the previous Prime Minister and Chancellor to fund defence. What we're not seeing yet is any significant change in that position. It's incremental tinkering in tenths of a percentage point on spending, rather than the wholesale uplifts that would actually be needed, not only to meet those stated commitments to NATO, but actually to overhaul the British defence forces to face the challenges ahead. So the people that are looking for genuine demonstration of commitment to defence still aren't seeing what they think is needed.
1: Keir, thank you very much for joining me this morning.
0: Thank you.
1: Keir Giles, Senior Consulting Fellow of the Russia and Eurasia Program at Chatham House. We're now turning to Independence Day celebrations, which have been underway in Ukraine overnight. Dr. Antonina Pushko is a psychiatrist based in Western Ukraine and heads the General Psychiatric Department at the National Medical University. She was among a group of seven Ukrainian mental health specialists to visit Australia earlier this year, learning how to improve trauma support and rehabilitation for war veterans. I asked her what Independence Day means for her and how her work has changed throughout the war.
2: Today we have a very important celebration for us. It is very important even for this period of time when we are in war since 2014. So every year maybe we could think for ourselves, what is independence for us? Because we're just a very new country, only 35 years for now. But it is a very important thing for now, how we get this independence and how we still are with this independence. So I think this is more and more important every year.
1: What's the situation at the moment for civilians in Ukraine, as we've seen an escalation in some of these Russian attacks that have hit civilians? When you're dealing with your clients at the moment, how's the state of mind for people, Antonina?
2: Yeah, we should say that the problem is that Ukraine has a limited air defense resources, so it is just impossible to intercept every missile and drones. There's a thing of maybe uncertainty, what will happen, who will be next, and what night will be the next for the people. But as for a psychiatrist, I noticed just a change, because if we are talking about the first years of full-scale war, so we faced mostly with a acute trauma, with a shock, fear, displacement, loss, just survival. And for now, we have just a chronic stress and also the feeling of exhaustion. Because if you could see, people seemed to just have adaptation to that air siren. But as for me, adaptation doesn't mean that they are psychologically well. So this is the difference that I noticed, like psychiatrist working with people, with civilians also.
1: How is the chronic stress for people, how is that different from the acute stress that you were seeing in the beginning of this full-scale invasion?
2: Yeah, it means also about their loss, about the things that many of their family members or friends are connected to war doesn't mean that they are just on the front line, but they could be

0: displaced because of war, or they lost their loved one, or they lost their some kind of a financial status or support or something like that. And this is a thing that still continuing and changing. One more thing that I just wanted to say, it's about the feeling of grief and loss, and people are struggling with that because we also have a term that is called ambiguous loss. It is about the people who may be in captivity, or their family members do not know if they are alive or if they are dead or where are they. So this is about the things of that feeling, and it is very hard to work with that ambiguous loss because could not s provide that support just in the right way, like a grief process, for a grief process, or if it is a for hope. So this is a such kind of emotions between hope and grief.
1: That's Dr. Antonina Pushko, a psychiatrist based in Western Ukraine. It's 8:45.
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3: 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As the face of iconic ABC TV news and current affairs programs, and a six-time Walkley Award-winning journalist, now he's got some answers about the state of our politics and our democracies, and what he calls the perfect storm that's destroying them both.
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1: Well, now, political correspondent Tom Crowley is back. Tom, the Productivity Commission authors of a report into GST distribution have been hit around a little bit. They've been branded clowns and economic rationalists, but the federal government has adopted the commission's recommendations previously. Why not now? What's going on?
4: Well, I'm sure I've been called a clown or an economic rationalist before, maybe not in earshot.
1: Not in
4: but,
1: here.
4: So I can sympathise. I mean, why not now? Well, look, the cynic's answer would be Brand, Burt, Cowan, Pierce, Swan, Tangney, I can go on, Bullwinkle, the Western Australian seats that Anthony Albanese has won in the last two elections. Initially, it was antipathy from Western Australia towards Scott Morrison, despite the GST deal, because of other things like signing with Clive Palmer in that court case way back in the COVID days. But the GST has just become this really defining issue. And I think the Western Australian successive governments have done a really effective job of campaigning locally on this idea that their state is getting dudded. And it's certainly true that the successive mining booms in Western Australia, which have led to extraordinary economic growth, have led to some numbers on paper when it comes to the GST distribution, which have been pretty hard for West Australians to swallow. The numbers that get as low as 10% of the per capita share. It was pushing this equalisation that is built into the GST carve out to its absolute limits, in a sense, and clearly in the view of governments in WA, that was untenable. They were able to win that argument with both major parties. And anything that goes back on that would risk a really damaging campaign from a state which is making a really significant economic contribution. And that's what it keeps coming back to from Roger Cook and others. They say, well, look at how much we're contributing to the national economy. And when you talk about the cost of the federal budget, well, how much of that is revenue that's flowing from our state? We should get more of it back. What that doesn't overcome is the fact that the solution that was devised by Scott Morrison and Matthias Cormann was a bit of a messy one. It wasn't, okay, WA's got a case, so let us revisit the GST carve-up and let us find a fairer way to do it that meets the needs of WA. Because what that would ultimately have done by giving more to WA, if that was the intent, would have given less to the other states and territories. And it's actually, I mean, we do talk about this benefiting WA, this deal, and it does do so. But actually, the reason it's so costly is partly because of the federal government's inability to pick losers and to actually come up with some kind of solution that would then maybe leave others worse off. And this is where David Crisafulli's argument in Queensland, you know, another one of the mining states that has been, you know, dragged down a little bit in terms of its GST share because of its mining revenues, nowhere near as much as WA. But David Crisafulli says, well, why not a deal for us? And, you know, the federal government is topping up all of the other states under what it calls no worse off payments. out of general revenue to make sure that nobody goes backwards under this deal. And when the Prime Minister says that WA will continue to get its fair share, what was implicit yesterday was the idea that all the other states and territories will continue to get theirs as well. So essentially we're pretending that we have fixed an unfairness for Western Australia, but in fact what we've done is kind of just do that outside of the GST system, give everyone else what they would have got under that old system. So I don't know, it gets convoluted, but that's what the Productivity Commission was trying to come up with some maybe creative ways to solve. They didn't just say wind back the clock. They did come up with some alternative climb down options. In the end, it doesn't look like the federal government's got the stomach for those things. I mean, I think it's interesting to hear the Prime Minister and the Resources Minister going so hard after the Productivity Commission. The terms of reference were written by Jim Chalmers. This was set up under the Morrison government, but Jim Chalmers wrote the terms of reference. You know, the Productivity Commission is helmed by Danielle Wood, who was appointed by Jim Chalmers. The Productivity Commission over its history, I mean, it was the body that designed the National Disability Insurance Scheme. It's responsible for essentially a lot of what the government's doing on housing and climate, rather childcare, heavily informed by what the PC's done. So the government does like to listen to the Productivity Commission. Sometimes on this subject, they are economic rationalists.
1: Not so much. Now, the conversation continues this week, Tom, about data centres. Will the federal government get its way at National Cabinet tomorrow?
4: Probably not, which is why they will from most of them, but not from David Crisafulli and Leah Fenocchiaro in Queensland or the Northern Territory. They don't like essentially the green tinge to the government's AI data centres proposal. That's why it's now a conversation about federal legislation and what we learnt this morning from Dan Tehan in the opposition. You can catch that on ABC Listen. He did sound pretty constructive ultimately about the idea of a deal getting done at federal level on these principles for data centres.
1: Thank you, Tom. 9:10. Well, the past week has seen a cluster of news about alleged sexual assaults and violence against women. After 9, it's Life Matters, and Tegan Taylor will be looking at what it takes to shape young men's attitudes towards women. Tegan, good morning.
5: Yeah, hey, Sally. The awful irony of the past week and those stories you mentioned is and several cases allegedly involved teenage boys there, is that they've come just days after a report from the University of Melbourne that looked at young people's attitudes and found that young people are now significantly more likely than older generations to hold hostile attitudes towards women. We've had decades of government intervention into gender attitudes, and one of my guests after 9 says what we're seeing now seems to be a backlash to that. When assaults and violence happen, it's awful, but it can also feel a bit demoralising. It feels like we've had conversations like this so many times, but my guests this morning say there's hope, that there are critical junctures where we can help young men develop healthier attitudes, and they'll share what those are after 9.
1: Tegan, thank you very much. You're listening to Breakfast. It's 9:08. Well, Donald Trump has turned up the heat even further on neighbouring Canada, threatening higher tariffs as the trade war between the North American neighbours continues. Business and economics correspondent Carrington Clark is here. Carrington, what's the latest?
6: Yeah, so Donald Trump has taken to his favourite social media platform, the one he owns, Truth Social. And this is a direct quote: "Someone should get these clowns to fall in line, or the consequences for Canada will be far worse." He's also said that on January the 1st, 2027, tariffs on all cars, trucks, both large and small, automotive parts and steel will be increased to 50%. So this comes after Canada knocked back America's attempt to sign a new trade deal. But the frustration from the Canadian side is in Donald Trump's first term. He renegotiated, remember, the North American Free Trade Agreement, renamed it, put the US at the start, made it USMCA, US, Mexico and Canada Agreement. That was then supposed to, he said that was a good deal, that was supposed to stay in effect, comes back in his second term, has gone hard on Canada on a range of different reasons. And one of the frustrations from Canada's perspective is the rationale for the increase in tariffs seems to keep shifting. The initial one was about illicit drugs coming across the northern border, particularly fentanyl. And even though the evidence showed that that was a very small part of the trade of illicit drugs into the United States, Canada was hit with higher tariffs along with Mexico. He's also more recently linked it to wildfires in Canada causing smoke pollution. But one of the consistent threads has been accusing Canada of not allowing American farmers to export into their country. I think most market watchers thought that a deal would be done, that this was typical Donald Trump blustering, trying to get a deal, a better deal, out of the situation. But Mark Carney, the Prime Minister of Canada, he came to power promising taking a hard line, and that seems to be the road that he is on. But Donald Trump is right to point out that the Canadian economy is under pressure at the moment. It does have a high unemployment rate. Mark Carney is in a weaker position economically than Donald Trump, and he is desperately trying to do deals with other countries to kind of offset the lack of access to the American market. But also it does feel like there's this kind of national moment happening in Canada where they don't want to feel like they're being bullied by their much bigger neighbour. So they say they will hit America with tariffs equal to the weight of the tariffs that have been imposed on their goods. That's due to go in on September the 8th. So let's see what happens in the interim. Donald Trump has a habit of putting out blustering kind of rhetoric and then pulling it back when it gets closer to that date. And there is no doubt that Americans are worried about their own economic fortunes. Maybe it's a little bit more desperate on the Canadian side in some areas, but Americans are paying more for a range of products. And I think most Americans have a pretty positive view of Canada. And so I don't know how this is going to play out politically, but it is at the moment ratcheting up, though we do have these deadlines approaching.
1: And Carrington, the US has also increased the pressure on Iran through economic sanctions. What's the Treasury Secretary had to say?
6: Yeah, so this is now being called Operation Economic Outcast, and it's kind of what it says on the bottle. Scott Bessent leading the charge on this. So we had last week the end of the Memorandum of Understanding, that 60-day window where we were supposed to see Iran and America negotiate a lasting peace agreement. Obviously, that didn't happen. The military pressure has not forced Iran to allow traffic to return to the Strait of Hormuz. It now seems that they're focused on economic coercion and increasing the sanctions on the Iranian regime. They are talking about economic asphyxiation. Some details already out today, sanctioning 60 entities from a range of different places, including Hong Kong and China, but also suggesting that the US president himself is calling leaders from different countries and giving them specific timelines of when they need to ensure that their countries are no longer doing business with Iran. But the real question for the market is, are they willing to go after China? Are they willing to go after Chinese banks and financial institutions? And we do have this visit by President Xi of China to America next month. This is, you know, a very important meeting. They still have a bit of a trade war of their own going on, although the tariffs have come down a lot from what they were. But America has been reluctant to go after Chinese institutions, concerned that there could be blowback from China. And China is the most important economic partner for Iran. So this is the outstanding question. And I think markets mostly shrugged off what we heard from Scott Bessent today. It seemed to be a kind of continuation of policies that have been in place in America for the last few decades, and there wasn't enough detail. Now, Scott Bessent says no one is beyond the reach of American sanctions, which would include China, but he did seem reluctant to actually call them out directly. So that is the outstanding question that we may get some more information out before that meeting, but Donald Trump, based on past behaviour, would be reluctant to take this issue up directly to President Xi.
1: And Carrington, how's the Australian market expected to trade today?
6: Yeah, so we have a few major things happening. We've already had results now out from Woodside Energy. This is one of the big players in LNG. It's reported a 7% increase in half-year profit. We've also now just got the Coles data out. So Coles profit growing 13.7% for its full year results. It's been a difficult year for Coles. We've spoken about the action that's been taken by the regulators facing its own court action, some reputational damage perhaps about some of the questions about the way that they have been priced. But at this point, that's a pretty significant profit increase from one of our two big supermarket players, and we will get the other one out later this week. So it's a lot of information for the market to digest, and that will really guide what we're going to be seeing on the Australian market. And obviously, that other big item out later this week will be around inflation data, which the Coles piece also plays into that as well.
1: Thank you, Carrington. Carrington Clark is a business and economics correspondent. Well, thanks so much for listening into Breakfast this morning. All of the interviews are on ABC Listen, including our

25-minute version of the show called The Breakfast Wrap. That also goes to air at 11:30 on Radio National. Life Matters with Tegan Taylor will be with you after the news at 9 this morning, and we'll be back tomorrow morning after the news at 6. Take care.

0: ABC News with Noni Edwards. South Australian authorities have confirmed a second case of bird flu in a seal, pushing the state closer to 200 total cases of the deadly disease across birds and mammals. More mass mortalities are expected, and experts are calling for a national focus on bird flu. SA's Chief Veterinary Officer Skye Frewen says they are seeing a significant number of sick and dying birds.
1: We have confirmed our second case of bird flu in a pinniped, in a seal. So we have now got two confirmed cases in a mammal. We found a long-nosed fur seal at Beachport in our southeast of our state. And this second one is from a remote island, so an uninhabited island off our coast between Kangaroo Island and the Fleurieu.
0: Meanwhile, the New South Wales National Parks and Wildlife Service has responded after a juvenile New Zealand fur seal was found dead on Coniston Beach near Wollongong yesterday on the New South Wales south coast. Samples have been collected for H5 avian influenza testing, with further results pending to determine the cause of death. The Federal Resources Minister has criticised the Productivity Commission's interim report into the GST carve-up. The Commission has found the 2018 deal, which has benefited WA, is a costly mistake and is recommending the government scrap it. But the Prime Minister has confirmed he won't be making any changes to the deal. Madeleine King, who is also the MP for the WA seat of Brand, suggests the interim report has deficiencies.
2: I don't actually quite agree that it has gone through it as methodically as it might have. When you look through the report, you'll notice there's zero reference to suggestions made by the WA government, and this is the government representing the population that will be the most widely affected by any changes.
0: The Business Council of Australia's chief will use its annual dinner tonight to warn businesses need to do better at connecting investment, productivity and regulation to cost of living pressures. Brian Black will address the function, which is also expected to be attended by Prime Minister Anthony Albanese and a large contingent of ministers, around 80 CEOs from Australia's major companies, departmental bosses, media executives and diplomats. In the speech, the business lobby boss will warn Australia sits 21st out of 42 countries on an index that it has itself created about competitiveness, calling for conditions to be created outside of tax and regulation to help businesses to grow and become more productive. Internationally, an oil tanker has been struck and disabled in the Strait of Hormuz. The United Kingdom Maritime Trade Operation says an unidentified projectile hit the vessel and damaged its engine room. It says the crew's being reported as safe, adding that the environmental impact is not yet known. The United States and Canada are plunging deeper into an escalating trade war. Emily Grimenz reports from Washington.
3: US President Donald Trump is threatening to increase tariffs on Canadian vehicles, car parts and steel to 50% from the start of next year. The escalation comes after the collapse of trade talks last week. Mr. Trump says Canada has been ripping off the US, and Canada's Prime Minister Mark Carney says the country is being attacked by its neighbour and is at war. Today, Mr. Carney says a deal could still be possible.
4: But it has to be one that respects Canada's sovereignty, that respects our independence.
3: He said Canada could not accept an attitude that it's a subsidiary of the United States. Emily Grimenz, ABC News, Washington.
0: The US State Department, meanwhile, says top diplomat Marco Rubio has used a phone call with his South Korean counterpart to stress the importance of maintaining close coordination. A joint amphibious landing drill scheduled for next month has been cancelled, with Washington citing constraints on the availability of US forces due to the war in Iran. Last week, President Donald Trump said Seoul's lack of assistance in the Iran conflict had contributed to a decision

0: vision to scale down military drills, considered integral to the long-standing alliance. To sport now, and Chelsea's won its first game under new manager Xavi Alonso with a 3-2 away victory over Fulham in the English Premier League. Brazilian striker João Pedro scored inside the first minute to give Chelsea the lead. Josh King equalised for Fulham, but a first goal in Chelsea colours from new signing Morgan Rogers and another from Cole Palmer gave Chelsea the crucial ascendancy. Gonzalo Garcia added a second for Fulham, but they were unable to find an equaliser. And in tennis, Coco Gauff has powered past third seed and fellow American Jessica Pegula in the final of the Cincinnati Open to win her first title of 2026. Arthur Fils has secured his first ATP Masters 1000 title by holding off local hope Francis Tiafoe. That was 6-3, 1-6, 6-love in the men's final. You're up to date now with the very latest from ABC News.
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2: Hi, I'm Tegan Taylor and this is Life Matters, where your stories shape the national conversation. The cliche of heading off into retirement goes something like this: a farewell morning tea at the place you've worked for years, your team giving you a novelty-sized card and well wishes, and then you commuting the half hour or so home from work for the last time. But what if your work has had no fixed address? If it's meant you've travelled the country or the world, where do you even decide to stop wandering and put down roots? Research into the retired lives of roadies is coming up. And if you've had an itinerant career, I'd love to know what that's looked like for you. Also ahead, if someone was bad-mouthing your best friend, you'd go into bat for them. But what if the person they're down on is themselves? That's soon here on ABC Radio National. But first, in the past week, there's been a horrendous stream of news about alleged sexual assaults and violence against women. The details of these stories are harrowing. Several cases allegedly involve teenage boys. And these stories have come just days after new research from the University of Melbourne was released, finding that young people are now significantly more likely than older generations to hold hostile attitudes towards women. We know it's a problem. We've talked about it here before many times. It's easy to feel like nothing has changed. But today my guests want you to know that there is hope, and that it's conversations like these and the ones they prompt with the young people in our lives that can make a difference. So for young men, where are the opportunities to intercept ideas around misogyny and violence and offer an alternative? Because it can take a lot of courage to change your mind about something, but it is possible. And I wonder if you can relate to this. Is there a belief you held when you were younger that at some point you shifted your perspective on? I'd love to know what changed your mind. You can send me a text on 0418 226 576. What have you changed your mind about? 0418 226 576. And here with me is Dr. Sarah Meagher, Senior Lecturer at the University of Melbourne. She's led the research project into misogyny and youth radicalisation in Australia. Sarah, welcome to Life Matters.
3: Hi, thanks for having me.
2: So you've been looking into this. What did you find sort of top line?
3: So our top line finding was that the most stable predictor of extremist attitudes in Australia was the holding of misogynistic attitudes and attitudes that excuse violence against women. The key element of this research was trying to explain the relationship between gender attitudes and extremist attitudes. And so we were really interested in how these attitudes about women can formulate into more extreme types of violent attitudes.
2: So this is attitudes in both men and women?
3: Yes, that's right.
2: And what was the sort of age profile?
3: We were looking at youth as a particular demographic of interest because the Australian government has identified young people between the ages of 10 and 24 as overrepresented in countering violent extremism programs. But we also sampled a national sample of adults to compare with the youth so we could see whether there is a higher concentration in 13 to 17-year-olds or the adult population.
2: And you found that there was this higher level of these misogynistic attitudes in younger people than in older people, which kind of goes against maybe the sort of popular view that people get more conservative as they get older?
3: Yeah, that was actually quite surprising to me, especially on the gender attitudes scales that we used, that our teenage respondents, both male and female, were more likely than boomers, for example, quite a bit more likely than boomers to express agreement with a range of quite hostile, sexist and misogynistic attitudes.
2: Do you mind, like, I don't want to give too much oxygen to things, but can you sort of paint me a bit of a picture?
3: So we had questions from validated psychological surveys, like the misogyny scale that says things like women exploit men for their own agendas, it's safer not to trust women too much, women will lie just to get ahead, things like this to measure a degree of mistrust and I guess hatred of women. And then we also included a range of violence against women measures. A lot of them came from the ANROWS National Survey. And they include things like sometimes a woman will make a man so angry he can't help but hit her, or a male partner is entitled to use physical force if the female partner argues with him or refuses to obey. And worryingly, our Gen Z respondents were on these like traditional violence attitudes up to four times more likely than boomer men to agree with these attitudes.
2: If it's not coming, if they're not learning these ideas from the older generation, where are they coming from, Sarah?
3: Well, our research did find that there was a strong relationship between what people are exposed to online and these misogynistic attitudes. So we included a lot of questions around types of engagement people do online, social media, forums, live streaming, gaming, etc. And also asked them about like time spent. And time spent wasn't the big factor, but the content of what people were engaging with seemed to have quite a bit of influence on their attitudes towards women. And the key ones that we found were actually a bit surprising. We anticipated that maybe social media, online forums, online gaming would have a significant influence. But the three main ones were manfluencer or manosphere content, online dating, and online pornography.
2: Interesting. Well, two other people who've been grappling with how to counter these sorts of influences face-to-face are with me. They're both called Daniel. Daniel Principe is a youth advocate and educator and a board member for the Domestic Abuse Resource and Training Institute, the DART Institute. And Daniel Allars, Dan, for today's purposes, is the New South Wales State Manager from the Top Blokes Foundation, which runs mentoring programs for young men around the country. Daniel, welcome.
4: Thanks for having us.
2: I might start with you, Dan Allars. Do these findings from Sarah's research surprise you?
5: Surprise, I'd say no. Certainly, as Sarah said, the sort of content that we're seeing and like the messages that are getting promoted, like that's pretty consistent with that. It's disappointing, I think, is what, you know, to say is that, you know, the young men feel that that's what they have to say and that's what they should believe, to be a man in this world.
2: Have you seen a shift in the kinds of conversations you're having since the rise of these sort of manfluencers, I think the word is that Sarah used?
5: Yeah, a little bit. So, you know, I've been running with Top Blokes since 2018 and sort of the shift in the conversation, you know, post-COVID with young men, particularly what really stuck out to me there was, you know, the women exploiting men to get ahead, that narrative, which is really easily challenged, but we are certainly seeing that come through. But I think it's really young men, from my point of view, I see a lot of parroting of that sort of messaging.
2: What about you, Daniel Pinchipe? How does this chime with what you're seeing on the ground?
4: Yeah, sadly not unsurprising when so many boys every single day, and here in southeast Queensland the last couple of days, you know, year six, seven, eight boys telling me that, yeah, they see content online that says women should go in the kitchen, make a bloke a sandwich, that women are gold diggers out to fleece men for their money.

0: And you're kind of like, do 11-year-olds really need to be warned about this? Does anybody? Like, and the increased suspicion slash hostility to women that all young boys seem to be bombarded with. Because when I ask them, are you hearing this? They all put their hands up. And of course, as Dr. Maher's research highlighted, the role of pornography as well in inflaming these challenges.
1: Yeah, tell me about, like, you've been literally out with running workshops in the last day or two. What have been coming up in these sessions?
0: Yeah, so hearing from boys themselves who are being presented with information about women that so frames them as this other, this enemy, this person that's out to get you. And then, of course, I playfully say to them, boys, like, are you talking to women and girls in real life, right? You know, and when I say that to the college students, they jokingly say back, no, we're too scared. And there's some truth in that. Do you know what I mean? And if your whole worldview, your frame about the opposite sex, especially if you're looking to have a romantic relationship with them, has been shaped by these vindictive men online who are weaponizing kind of grievance attitudes, victimization that the world is against these boys, it's just awful. It's so awful to think that that is reaching them before they've got to form their own attitudes, values, and hopefully positive experiences with people around them, irrespective of gender. So we have to get in younger and younger. That's certainly been my experience, and thanks, Dan, for sharing yours as well. Like, I feel like I have to start with that critical thinking, that building compassion and empathy and not seeing people as an other that's against you at younger and younger ages.
1: When you're talking to those very young guys, are you worried that maybe if they haven't come across it, you're almost putting ideas in their head?
0: Sadly, no, because most of them have already seen this content. And I want to be clear, that doesn't mean they all agree with it, doesn't mean they like it. But if I walk into any class of year six boys and upwards and say, are you seeing these sorts of messages? 90%+ are putting their hands up. And then it's about us actually helping them think through it. So the boys are really aware of what's in the media cycle right now and the allegations and the awful behavior of men towards women. And they're already asking questions about that. And Dan used language that I'm sympathetic to. They're already starting to parrot some of the rationalizations that frame women as the problem in all of this.
1: Well, you're listening to Life Matters on ABC Radio National. I'm Tegan Taylor. I'm with Daniel Principe, a youth advocate and educator, Daniel Allars from the Top Blokes Foundation, and Dr. Sarah Meagher from the University of Melbourne. We're talking about what it takes to change people's minds in light of Sarah's recent research, which found young people are now significantly more likely than older generations to hold hostile attitudes towards women. And I wonder if you've had a belief that you held when you were younger, at some point you shifted your perspective on it. If there was something that changed your mind, I'd love to know about it. 0418 226 576. Dan Allars, I wonder if you've found particular moments that people are more open to examining their own ideas.
2: Yeah, I think when we create a safety for young people to be able to come together and explore their ideas, where they feel like, you know, they're not necessarily being, you know, talked to, they're being spoken with, you know, and that takes time, you know, for our mentors coming into a room. They need that sort of, you know, week on week on week, building trust to be able to, you know, a young man can throw out an idea and then not feel like they're being torn down for it. They're being asked, you know, why do you feel like that? Where's that idea come from? It then creates safety. So, you know, with a lot of us, we're just too scared to be able to voice our feelings, both good or bad. So, you know, when we create a space for that and boys really, really, and I think as we, you know, you said at the beginning, we want to look for a bit of hope here. I think boys and young men are really keen to have this conversation and these discussions, but they just need the safety to be able to do it.
1: Daniel Pimchapay, when you do counter some of these negative ideas, what kind of reaction do you get from the guys?
0: They're honestly asking quite a lot. Like, they're not actually rage baiting. They love talking about rage bait. They're genuinely asking a question. So I've recently been asked by a boy, you know, how do you control your wife?
1: Okay.
0: You know, right? And the other boys all went, oh, like they knew that that was an interesting question. And I obviously just answer it, right? We talk about it and it gives me a free hit to talk about hopefully what I think is a really healthy dynamic and what respect looks like and autonomy and, you know, having this mutual desire to seek out the good of the other, all this sort of stuff. And so that comes up. Like yesterday, you know, women apparently are doing this for attention, you know, putting in these, allegations of sexual assault, men offending against them, that's for attention. And then we unpack that because I said, well, what attention are these young women getting? We don't know their their names. It's not like it's helped build their social media profile. In actual fact, they're receiving a backlash and would receive a backlash if they came publicly, like people would go after them willingly to tear them down, right? I don't see much to gain, but they've already heard that. But I'd rather them ask the question in the classroom so that we can talk through it and then finish it by saying to the boys, like yesterday, hey, how do we want to show up for the women and girls around us right now? What would it look like to show up well, given how scary and unsafe these realities are and how we speaking about it could affect somebody?
1: You said the word rage bait before, and sometimes I do wonder whether it's kind of like trolling. Like you sort of chuck stuff out there, you don't really think it, you're sort of trying to get a rise out of people. And if someone had asked me that question, Daniel, it would work. Yep. They're like, how do you control your, how do you prepare for conversations like that so that you can actually respond in a way that's useful?
0: Yeah, I think for me, I've had enough time in the saddle to just practice like not reacting, being curious, trying to understand as best as possible the heart behind a question. And whether it is rage bait or it's not, I'm always assuming like this gives me an opportunity to speak even to everybody else who might be listening in the room. Right. And that is what I frame this as, like, okay, this gives me an opportunity to speak into this and hopefully illuminate some of the misinformation and the kind of manosphere talking points that pop up.
1: Well, Sarah, your report included recommendations. What kind of things do you think we need?
3: Yeah, I think in line with the Daniels, what they've been suggesting, we do need earlier intervention and a better messaging towards young boys that enable them to develop the critical thinking before this content meets their eyes. And so some of the recommendations I make are, you know, national mandating of respectful relationships education in early years, and also regulating the content that people are exposed to, because we can prepare them before, you know, they're accessing social media at 16, let's say, but the data also shows that this content is influencing adult men as well. And if we recognize that as a social harm that we feel, you know, as a nation, we're better off without, then I think this should give us the impetus to look at ways of preventing that content from being algorithmically amplified and just pumped out to so many eyes based on the gender of the audience.
1: So some of it is regulatory, some of it is programs. Dan Allers, what about the role for parents, teachers, people, just random people in a boy's life?
2: Yeah, I think, you know, obviously the online space plays a big part in how we, you know, get information, but, you know, we shouldn't give them too much credit, or we shouldn't really give them too much power, because the influence that, you know, parents, teachers, coaches, mentors have in a young person's life is huge. And so, you know, we need to be the ones having the conversation with young men about what a healthy relationship looks like. What does healthy masculinity look like? You know, let's not leave the internet to educate our young people. You know, we should be doing that. And I think Daniel gave a great example before of, you know, even, you know, our programs are structured and they are, you know, a lot of evidence-based stuff, but how we interact and how we challenge ideas is probably just as important. And that mentoring, that side of, you know, how do we have conversations? How do we challenge different points of view? That is what young people are really going to take away from our interactions. So, you know, constant little conversations with our young people is going to do far more good than just allowing the internet to educate our children.
1: Sarah, is there any sense that the social media ban for under 16s has helped stem this flow of online content?
3: We don't have data yet to be able to say definitively, but the teacher respondents to a survey I did, a national survey of Australian teachers, was overwhelmingly supportive of the social media ban and indicated that they felt like it would make a difference, even though we don't yet have the data to say.
1: It can be a really exhausting conversation to have over and over again. Daniel, do you have hope that we can make headway here?
0: Absolutely. I really do. I don't want to play down how ugly some of these attitudes are and that it has real world impacts, especially my hearts are always with the female teachers across our nation who have been on the front line copping this and having to navigate this so disproportionately and unfairly. And I ask boys, you know, are female teachers respected as much as male teachers? And they say no. Like, they don't even hesitate. So they know that. So that exists. And at the same time, everywhere I go in every postcode in all sorts of schools, there is a growing number of boys who I think are light years ahead of where my mates and I were once upon a time in terms of their empathy, their insights, their critical literacy skills, right? Their ability to articulate a healthy relationship. Now, do they have the skills to create one just yet? Maybe not, but neither did I, right? So that's what gives me hope, is seeing these boys wanting more and how they engage with this content and how they themselves, I think, demonstrate so much that makes for a good human in ways that I think they're doing a better job. And sadly and uncomfortably, that those two truths sit side by side in my work.
1: Dan, Alice, how about you?
2: Yeah, I think I agree completely with what Daniel says. I think what we see is, you know, a lot of times you can walk into a room or a program for the first time and, you know, we've just started working with businesses and, you know, even my own prejudice thinking, oh, like, you know, are young men going to want to have these conversations? And, you know, every time they do, they're very, very keen to be part of the solution. They want to be called forward to be part of the solution because they know what's going on is not okay. They just need the language, the confidence to be able to call it out and need to be, you know that other men feel the same way and we need to show them that. So I see a lot of hope with how they engage when they're given the opportunity. And, you know, if we can bring more young men particularly to this conversation and more young people in general to this conversation, you know, there's a lot of hope there.
1: Well, Daniel, Sarah, thank you all so much for chatting with me today. Daniel Allers is the New South Wales State Manager at Top Blokes Foundation, which runs mentoring programs for boys and young men around Australia. Daniel Principe is a youth advocate and educator, board member for the DART Institute and an ambassador for the Women's Resilience Centre and the National Consent Can't Wait campaign. And Dr. Sarah Meagher, senior lecturer at the University of Melbourne. She's led this research project into misogyny and youth radicalisation in Australia. And yeah, some of the statements that we were talking about today might have raised some hackles or maybe raised some concerns. There's help available, Lifeline 11 13 14, that's not correct, or 1800 RESPECT, 1800 737 732, Lifeline 13 11 14. David has texted in saying, on misogyny, I was converted into a fundamentalist church at age 25. We were taught that women were second order pinnacle of creation, so they could not teach or preach. Thankfully, I married a wonderful woman, so much more intelligent and with much higher qualities than myself. And I realised what a load of garbage this church teaching is. Unfortunately, there is still an organisation very active on university campuses promoting this horrible rhetoric. Another text, as a 35-year-old male, I still occasionally get fed misogynistic content on social media and other short-form video websites. I know I have to quickly scroll off it. If you dwell on the content, the companies will feed you more. These companies are shamelessly feeding young men destructive content to hold their attention and to profit off it. Well, this is Life Matters on ABC Radio National. Coming up next, life on the road with rock and roll bands seems pretty glamorous, but what does a roadie's retirement look like? And what can other industries learn from the original gig workers?
4: A person wrote their will on the back of the cornflakes packet.
5: What makes a will legally binding and why the answer may surprise you?
4: 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It killed him, but not immediately. He had time to write what he wanted done on the tractor fender. And that was allowed.
5: Join me, Damien Carrick, and Professor Prue Vines from UNSW for a special episode of The Law Report, 5:30pm Tuesday on ABC Radio National and anytime on ABC Listen.
1: The 70s, 80s and 90s were the decades that built Australian rock. Were you there? Were you in the audience in those decades celebrating live music in all its sweaty, sticky carpeted glory? You probably remember the names of the famous musicians you saw on stage, but I doubt you ever knew the names of the people in the background who made it happen. The roadies, who started early, worked late, partied hard, and spent life on the road for months at a stretch. They were the backbone of Australia's rock and roll scene, but now it's taking a toll, physically, emotionally, and socially. And roadies aren't the only ones in insecure gig work. It's becoming more common. So what happens when this career comes to an end? What does retirement look like after life on the road? Well, Adelaide University researchers are working with former roadies to understand the particular challenges they face as they age and what other industries can learn from this. You're about to hear all about it, but I'd love to hear from you too. What toll has your work taken on you? Even if it was a dream job, one that looked glamorous from the outside, one that you loved, maybe it didn't love you back. My number's 0418 226 576. Tell me about the toll your work's taken on you, how that has looked in your retirement. 0418 226 576. Here with me to chat about this study is Associate Professor Brad West, Co-Director of the Social Relationships and Communities Research Group at Adelaide University, and Rod Louis-Gung, former roadie, now in his 70s, a Director of the Australian Road Crew Association, which is a not-for-profit that supports former roadies. Welcome to you both.
6: Thank you.
7: Thanks for having us.
1: Rod, I might start with you. Tell me how you became a roadie.
6: That's an interesting story. After a family tragedy when I was very young, a school friend rang me up and said, Rod, we need somebody to carry some boxes and set up PAs. And I stupidly, maybe, certainly naively said, oh, yeah, I can do that. And so I left home at 18 and joined a rock and roll band. And that was it. Basically going from knowing absolutely nothing to a 50-year career in the music and associated industries.
1: That's wild. Can you carry a box 50 years later? You're an expert.
6: No, I can't. The body's broken down.
1: Yeah, that's a really good point. I do want to talk about that. I'm also keen to know, like, who'd you work with? Anyone that I'd recognise?
6: Look, I started at the time when a lot of the people that are famous now were just starting out, and they wouldn't remember me from a bar of soap. However, I had Nick Cave rehearsing in my bedroom at one stage. I did one of Midnight Oil's gigs at a hotel in downtown Prahran in Victoria when they were just a struggling band. And it's been that way for most of my career. I haven't had to do the really, really hard yards of a lot of my brethren or my contemporaries. So I've been very lucky, but that's one of the reasons why I can actually see myself giving something back now.
1: Sure. So you didn't do big stints on the road, but it's a pretty common part of that industry. What's like a day in the life of a roadie typically?
6: Oh, get up and have breakfast at 6 a.m., jump in the truck, drive to the town, wherever it is. It could be 300 kilometres, 500 kilometres away, set the gig up, go and have some dinner, go back to the gig, work through the gig, making sure that everything is working properly. Then at the end of it, when the musicians have left the stage, it's up to you to pack it up, put it back in the truck, and then you're off to the next town or you're off for a sleep, and then it's a constant grind. Now, when I was doing it, I did it as a solo operator. So it was me doing all of that at setting it up, operating it, breaking it down, and then moving on. But it gets to be something that is all-consuming.
1: You said you ended up working pretty much 50 years in the industry. Do most people see it as a long-term career when they get in?
6: Probably not. I know I certainly did. Didn't. Yeah. I had no idea what I was getting myself in for, and it just so happens that I was able to pivot to other areas of the industry which increased my longevity in it.
1: So, Brad, you're listening to Rod, you're doing this study. What do we know at this stage about the kind of work this can take, kind of toll this work can take physically and mentally?
7: Yes, it's complicated, partly because, you know, these jobs are precarious. They take a toll on the body, but they're also one which you sort of indicated that the people often love it as well. You know, they have a real strong attachment to the industry. It becomes a lifestyle. And unlike some other jobs, you know, when you love it, you know, it's even harder to leave it. You know, the toll afterwards, you know, it's a, you know, all that sort of emotional, physical intensity, you know, in its own way is enjoyable, but makes it, you know, people more isolated when they leave, because as they get older, you know, they haven't established those sorts of connections. They haven't, you know, embedded themselves in communities or, you know, mainstream society, if you like, the ways that others have that help them, you know, age well.
1: What can that mean in retirement or in later life?
7: Look, I mean, it can mean both, you know, significant economic insecurity and, you know, the Australian Road Crew Association, you know, is really established to help its members and those who they know who are doing it hard. There's plenty of examples of that. But there's also a sense of social isolation, or a sense of just kind of being forgotten. And, you know, as you mentioned, that, you know, we know about the music history from the artist's perspective, but we often don't know it from, you know, those backstage workers. And so part of what we're trying to help the Australian Road Crew Association out is, you know, to better understand the difficulties and challenges that its members and others are facing, but also to raise awareness of, you know, what their contribution has been to the Australian live music industry, but also how we can improve their well-being, particularly through peer support, something that, you know, they noticed was doing a lot of good in the annual reunions they'd been organising for over a decade.
1: So we're talking about roadies. That's obviously a really specific niche, but do you see implications for other industries, Brad?
7: Yes, well, it's, I mean, you know, in a way you said they're the original gig workers, but there's plenty of, you know, insecure work now, you know, those who are on contracts, those who, you know, are forced to volunteer before and do internships before, you know, hopefully landing jobs, low wages, long hours, excessive travel, you know, the digital revolution, you know, has, you know, only contributed to that, and how that sets people up, you know, later in life, you know, there's lessons to be learned from road crew, and including for, you know, the contemporary road crew itself. So, you know, there's many differences in the scene now in terms of working conditions from that in the 1970s, 1980s, even the 1990s, but you know, the demand for the services of the Music Industry Charity Support Act, which provides crisis relief and mental health and wellbeing support to music industry crew, you know, there's high demand for that. So, you know, this precarious work is likely to mean that, you know, this new generation will continue to challenge, you know, as they age.
1: Mm. You're listening to Life Matters here on ABC Radio National. I'm Tegan Taylor talking to Brad West from Adelaide University and Rod Louis-Gung, former roadie and director of the Australian Road Crew Association, talking about retirement for roadies, but also maybe for other gig workers, and how perhaps they are in a place where it's a little bit more precarious, especially socially. And I wonder if this has shown up for you in your work, if your work has taken a toll in a particular way. My number's 0418 226 576. Greg says, I've been in the electrical trade since 1975, had a rotator cuff shoulder repair 10 years ago, and the other side 2 months ago. Too much crawling in confined spaces. Retiring soon, but no water skiing or snowboarding for me. And Adam says, my uncle's long-term roadie passed away and left my uncle $80,000 in his will. Well, there you go. Well, to talk about maybe making healthy transitions into retirement, protecting your mental health, Professor Nancy Bahana is a geropsychologist and the director of the Healthy Ageing Initiative at the University of Queensland. Nancy, welcome back to Life Matters.
8: Thanks for having me.
1: So listening to Rod's story and this research project, what are the mental health risk factors in this kind of career?
8: I think that there's several. I mean, one is that it's such a wonderful, all-encompassing career that a lot of identity gets invested in that. And then if you're faced with then losing that identity, either through I don't have this work or I

0: aging, one of the key supports for healthy aging is social support, mm-hmm. and also obviously financial security.
1: So more people are freelancing, more people are doing gig work, the sorts of characteristics of these, that roadie life is maybe a bit more democratic than it was a little while ago. Mm-hmm. This transition to retirement, how can people prepare for it in a way that sets them up for success?
0: So this is a huge part of my research. And I think one thing people have to do is recognize that retirement may be in their future, and it may come sooner, like your caller with the rotator cuff injury, you know, may come sooner than you expect. And you can set yourself up for success in a couple of ways. I'm really impressed by the Australian Road Crew Association, their peer support network. I think that such a network, finding people that can carry you through this important transition, is key. And I also like their support network because I think it's intergenerational. People can tell you they've been there and maybe you're just contemplating retirement. And that's a really important thing, to have voices of experience there with you. I'd also like to say that, you know, probably doing some things for health, you know, eating right, that sort of thing is also important to set you up well. But I think of all the factors, that social factor is often overlooked, and it's really key.
1: You're telling me your stories as well of work that doesn't love you back on 0418-226-576. Dean says, roadie work is hard. I've been a worker on festivals for decades, big Pentec trucks packed after the gig after midnight, boxes over 100 kilos stacked three high in a tight space, three trucks for one stage, many tons, many millions of dollars, a support system for a band ready to play the next gig 800 kilometres away in 24 hours. Dean says what can't be fixed with gaffer and zip ties hasn't been found yet. Well, Rod, tell me about the Australian Road Crew Association. We've mentioned it a couple of times. How are you supporting former roadies?
2: The association was originally set up in 2013. It was in response to what was seen at the time as mental health issues, which had manifests itself in suicide rates that were some 2 to 3 times the national average. And the peer-to-peer nature of the roadies group was nurtured by the annual get-togethers that have been every year since then, apart from during COVID. And since then, we've been able to drop the suicide rate to virtually zero. So I think that it's definitely a win, and it's a testament to the earlier managing members of the Road Crew Association that they are able to do that. The association gets funds to supply also crisis care and crisis support to its members. Say somebody comes up and says, I can't afford the registration for my car, or my washing machine has broke down, or I don't actually have a place to live right now. We have been working very successfully previously with Support Act, and that will continue. So we, through another subsidiary of our business called Black Box Records, earn funds or get funds from the sale of streaming rights to music, which has been approved by bands, and there's some famous bands there. And we get the streaming rights from Spotify and Tidal and so on. And that money is then passed through to Support Act, and also supplies or enables Support Act to supply additional crisis care to the roadie cohort.
1: Fantastic work. Rod, Brad and Nancy, thank you all so much for chatting with me today. Rod Louis-Gung, former roadie, director of the Australian Road Crew Association, talking about the really important support work that they do for former roadies. Associate Professor Brad West is the co-director of the Social Relationships and Community Research Group at Adelaide University, which is looking into what roadies need in terms of support after work. And it's relevant

0: to maybe more of you than we thought originally. Thanks, Professor Nancy Bahana, geropsychologist and director of Healthy Aging Initiative at the University of Queensland, for providing that general advice on preparing for retirement if you haven't had a typical career. Thank you for your texts too. One says, my second position as a speed typist in the magistrate's court working on tapes, which I thoroughly enjoyed and excelled at, but it left me with ankylosis spondylitis in my neck and low back because no one pulled me up for not supporting my back. Sitting on the front of the office chair, feet crossed underneath, typing at speed, no electric typewriters then. Apparently doing this for 2 years was equal to a carpenter driving nails in with a hammer constantly. Hard work. Well, it's Life Matters on ABC Radio National. Coming up soon, how to talk to a friend who's always down on themselves. But first, Bridget Jones's Diary, 10 Things I Hate About You, She's the Man. Coming up next, Annabelle Crabb explains which Shakespeare adaptation inspired a lifelong passion for the art of writing.
1: The Australian government finds itself under attack around the world for its handling of the Tampa crisis.
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0: Well, Children's Book Week is upon us, the magical time of year where parents across the land are up late pulling together last-minute costumes fashioned after their children's favourite characters from the page. It's got me thinking about the children's books that stay with you long after you've outgrown them, the ones you revisit with your own kids decades later. And for Annabelle Crabb, there is one book that stayed with her since the first time she read it, nestled among the haystacks on the family sheep farm.
6: I'm Annabelle Crabb, and the children's book that changed my life is a collection of Shakespeare's stories rewritten for children by, I think, a brother and sister team called Charles and Mary Lamb, and they were known as the Lamb's Tales. So I grew up on a sheep farm on the Adelaide Plains, and my mum and my granny were both big readers, and so I had lots of books that were kind of old books. I picked up The Lamb's Tales, and essentially they just tell the story of, you know, The Merchant of Venice or, you know, The Twelfth Night or whatever. And there were pictures. But the good thing about it, as I've got older, is anytime I go and see a Shakespeare play, I already know the story. So I don't have that kind of, who's this guy situation. So it's actually turned out to be quite a useful little old book to read. I bought a copy of the book for my kids, and I've sort of modernised this idea of exposing kids to Shakespeare by just making sure that they watch some of the great modern movies that are based on Shakespeare plays, like 10 Things I Hate About You, which is, I think, one of the great teen movies of all time. I love that way that Shakespeare kind of reverberates down the generations. And I think that, yeah, I do think that that book has absolutely influenced my life. And I think it's influenced my kids' lives as well, even though they weren't sort of sitting in a haystack reading it the way that I was. But I think it probably inspired a whole lot of different ways of getting into Shakespeare. Say what the life lesson that you draw from Shakespeare is. I mean, as I got older and I started reading the actual plays, which I felt more comfortable about doing because I knew the shape of the story, and I think a lot of people find Shakespeare's language really forbidding, or they find it's hard to get into what the story is. So I think that what that book did for me was to give me the shapes of the stories and make me interested in the story.

0: notes, which then it's like being in the shallows and then you wade deeper into the language of Shakespeare, which is actually the lesson, you know, the great lesson that I suppose that book brought me towards was the miraculous thing about Shakespeare, which is his experimentation with language, his exuberance with language, the permission he gives himself to make words up, to rhyme, to feel the rhythm of a sentence and to really enjoy it. And I think in my mind, when I write something that I'm happy with, you know, a sentence that feels right, or a word that you slightly make up but you know that it's the right word, it's they're the lessons from Shakespeare, I think, is just that permission to play around with language and also to hear the rhythm of language and to take a joy in it. I'm Annabelle Crabb, and that was the children's book that changed my life.
1: Annabelle Crabb on the children's book that changed her life. Don't forget, voting opens next week in the Top 100 Australian Books Countdown. Keep an eye on the Radio National homepage for that. This is Life Matters. Coming up next, dealing with a friend who's always insulting themselves. If you had to write down everything that made you smile about a loved one, you'd go on for pages. And if someone said a bad word about them, they wouldn't be getting away with it. But what if the person you love is constantly complaining and putting down themselves? We all have periods where negativity can get on top of us, but in the extreme, it can get out of hand. And I read something recently about how this cycle of self-doubt and negativity really impacted a friendship. And it got me thinking about the fact that we want to be there for our friends and family, but if someone is constantly, compulsively talking themselves down, what do you do? How do you help a friend break this cycle before it ruins the friendship? Well, I'm about to get into it with our resident psychologist, but I'd love to hear from you if you've had a similar experience with a friend who's constantly putting themselves down. How did it impact your relationship? And were you able to have a constructive conversation about it? You can send me a text on 0418 226 576. With me is Christine Bagley-Jones, our resident psychologist. She joins me fortnightly for Head and Heart. Christine, it is great and not at all negative to see you.
2: It's lovely seeing you too, Tegan.
1: What is going on for someone when they are talking themselves down?
2: Well, it's more common than you may think. A lot of people have those periods of self-doubt and they will go to their friend and have a little bit of a rant about feeling, you know, really down on themselves because of maybe something specific. But if you're seeing a particular friendship mainly themed around that negative self-talk, then it's something bigger than just a phase that someone might be going through.
1: I do wonder sometimes if it's a bit of a bonding exercise. I can only speak to my own experience. It feels like it happens a lot with women. They're like, oh, I'm so this, I'm so that. And it's sort of meant to be a back and forth where you say something you hate about yourself and I say something I hate about myself and we're somehow bonding over it. Is there ever anything healthy in that?
2: Yeah, practically never. that self-deprecating, you're right, it is cultural and women tend to do it, but, you know, so do guys as well. There's no health in it. And if you feel bad about something that you might be doing or some trait you have and you want to share it with a friend, that's fine, but you want to do it in the spirit of wanting to get information to maybe shift that way of thinking or the behaviour that's leading to that thinking rather than just being in that cycle of offloading all of your negative self-belief and wanting to be in some way validated or soothed by that friend.
1: The other thing, the other dynamic that can happen in friendships is someone complains about something and your job is to agree. But if the thing they're complaining about is themselves, it kind of puts you in a tricky position.
2: Yes, and in fact, they don't want you to agree. They want you to have a counter-argument and placate you. And really, that can create a really vicious cycle because then they will rely on you for that little dance where they tell you how crap they are and you reassure them they're not. And then they feel temporarily soothed, but they haven't got to the source of the problem. So it just becomes that knee-jerk reaction, oh, I want to talk to Tegan again so she'll tell me I'm great because I feel really bad right now. And that's not actually a solution long-term.
1: Babe, you're so beautiful. I'm

0: I'm actually pretty good at telling people that they're great because generally they are. I do think, though, it comes with a bit of emotional, it takes something from you to be that person, to be propping someone up all the time. And if that's the dynamic your relationship gets into, it can be quite draining if you're the person that's like, no, babe, you're gorgeous, don't.
1: Exactly. And you've got to think about how precious the friendship is. And your job is to try to keep the friendship safe if they're not able to. So that self-awareness is key. If you're starting to feel icky and not looking forward to your catch-ups or thinking, oh, here we go, she's going on that dumping, you know, little rant where she just talks about how terrible she is and I'm folding into my role here and I'm finding it really draining, it's not uplifting, and there's this other thing that happens, which is called self-fulfilling prophecy. The more your friend is saying negative things about themselves and you're absorbing it, then you're being conditioned as well. And over time, maybe you're thinking, well, yeah, you're not as great as I thought, but you know that's not true. So that self-awareness, as soon as you realize it's feeling taxing, use that to harness some change and actually share with them saying, you know what, I've got to stop you here. You always go down this path and you know how I feel and I really cherish you. Why would I be your friend if this was true? What can we do that actually shifts us away from this so you can start to feel better because I care?
0: This is it. How do you have that conversation? If someone's already feeling negatively about themselves, they're not just milking it, they're really feeling that way. Maybe receiving more criticism is going to hurt.
1: Yes. And often these people are highly sensitive, so they're really going to it's going to really hit them hard. And also, if you're not couching it in the right way, it won't be constructive. They'll just double down on that and they'll think, oh, I can't even turn to Tegan, someone who I have got, like, she's been my sanctuary and now I don't have that. I really am worthless. So be thoughtful how you're going to conduct it and make sure you are very compassionate and you say, I know you don't want to feel this way and you know I don't agree with you. But we have to change this up because this stance isn't good and it's not helping you be the happiest you can be. And then maybe start to think curiously, say, what else can we do? Do you want me to flip it? And every time you say something negative, I'll give you maybe a counter argument, or maybe we don't engage in it at all and we just do something fun.
0: What if you're the person, you're listening to this and you go, oh no, I'm the negative person. What do I do?
1: Be kind to yourself. You didn't want to necessarily show up repeatedly in a friendship where you're the negative Nelly and always putting yourself down. You've been conditioned somehow, somewhere in your past. And your job, once you're aware of it, is to figure out how to heal and develop that sense of self-worth and parent yourself a little bit and do the work so that you can show up in a friendship and ensure that it's more reciprocal and that both parties are getting needs met and you're not walking away thinking, oh my goodness, I just did it again. I just dumped again, got my cup filled with their accolades, but I haven't done any of the heavy lifting to A, feel better myself and also be there for them.
0: On the text line 0418 226 576, one person says, I rarely put myself down except regarding my weight as I feel embarrassed that I struggle to lose weight. However, a kind, close friend recently pointed out that to me and asked me not to continue it, and I've stopped. The result is not only better for me, but for others, especially women around me.
1: Yes, because when you put yourself down, you inadvertently put a bit of a spotlight on whatever that topic is, and it can lead to someone thinking, well, gosh, if she's thinking about her weight, should I be thinking about my weight? It creates judgment that doesn't have to exist, and we should always start with ourselves. Like, am I treating myself nicely? If I'm thinking negatively, I need to be rigorous in shifting that so I can delight in my friendships and the company that we engage in. So I think it was a very good friend that highlighted, hey, you don't need to keep referencing your weight. If you're unhappy with it, you explore that yourself or encourage me to be a participant, but I don't want to be a party to you just putting yourself down.
0: Well, Christine, a delight as always to speak with you.
1: Lovely to see you.
0: Christine Begley-Jones is our resident psychologist. She joins me fortnightly for Head and Heart. That is just about it for Life Matters here on ABC Radio National today. I've come to you from Jagera and Turrbal land. I'll be back with you tomorrow. We're going to talk about aunties and uncles, being an excellent adult who's not a parent in the lives of the kids you love, what it's like to see that little kin of yours grow up, what kind of person you want to be for them. That's tomorrow here on Life Matters.